0: We are chatting with Nickel around fuel saving tips every driver needs to know, because your Nickel, we are going through it, hey?
1: Yeah, no, for sure. I think we all know what's happening in the Middle East, and we've all seen it on the fuel pumps. So I think it's quite a relevant topic to describe the 10 best ways of saving fuel.
0: Okay, let's jump straight into it. And because you obviously know and understand the technical parts, a question I'm going to ask Nickel is our conversation covering all types of fuel, meaning petrol and diesel, or are we focusing on one?
1: So it will be petrol, diesel, and even if we look about energy, even electric vehicles, but let's quickly jump into it because 10 is quite a few.
0: Yes.
1: The first one I want to get to is very logical, the power of not driving. So if you don't drive, you don't waste fuel. So
0: plan
1: your trips. I see people driving 2 kilometers to the gym, then go for a workout and drive 2 kilometers back home. What is the point there? Just jog to gym, do your gym workout, and then jog back. You might even get a few fitness points there. Or if you drop off the kids, also think, do you need something else? Am I driving past the shops? Rather do one trip than two individual trips. So I think we need to plan better. That's number one. Number two that goes sort of with that point is lift sharing. If you work with a colleague, you sort of live together, that is an easy way to half your fuel bill immediately. If you can get more people in the car, again, you will save a lot of fuel. It might not be your best friends, but it's maybe more interesting listening to people than getting annoyed with the peak hour traffic. So lift sharing, definitely start thinking about that. Number three is more closer to home, which is master your driving style. So what we found is if you're with a set vehicle, you can't change your vehicle now, but you have to commute. That's what you need to do. Your driving style is the biggest influence on fuel consumption. An aggressive driving style, accelerating hard, and don't forget about braking hard. Think of energy. You build up all this energy quickly by accelerating hard, and then you waste everything again by slamming on the brakes at the next red traffic light. So if you can time those lights, if you can coast if you can, if you don't accelerate fast, you will make a massive difference on your fuel consumption. So that's something there.
0: Can I just also, just on that, what you said, Nickel, just reiterate, you gave an example of how driving can impact fuel usage, right? And I know we've discussed this before, but can you remind us about, you know, things like when you decide and how you decide to pick up the speed and, like you said, not stopping abruptly? Can you just guide us there for those that didn't get to hear that conversation?
1: I think the problem is anticipation. You need to anticipate what's going, that's the traffic doing ahead of you. There's no point doing robot traffic to traffic light racing. If you see it's peak traffic, you're going to be there for a long time anyway. Rather, just accelerate slowly. Treat that accelerator pedal if there's an egg underneath, and if you press it too hard, it will crack and break. That's the sort of mindset that you have to get into. The next one I want to get into is the physics of speed. If you're on a national motorway, you're driving at 120. Remember, the aerodynamic drag of a vehicle is with a square of speed. It's not a straight line equation. It's a square of speed. So by driving at 100 kilometers per hour on a motorway, not 120, you will probably save in excess of 30% in fuel, just lowering your speed. The other thing is, when you think about energy, if you can shed excess mass on your vehicle, I see a lot of these people driving with their 4x4, especially the Land Cruiser Brigade, with all their high lift jacks, and there's a roof tent on the roof, and there's a hunting station in the back, and they haven't used those for like 2 years, but they're still driving with it. Take all the mass off. Any mass that you've got on a vehicle, additional mass, will take energy to accelerate and to brake. So that's an easy one there. Number six is watch your tire pressure. So underinflated tires have got more rolling resistance, so it will also damage your tires in the long run, but it will waste more fuel. So every time you fill up, let them check the tire pressures on your car, that is according to the manufacturer's spec. Maintenance of your vehicle. Remember, the powertrain, it will run most efficiently if it's serviced. If you neglect the servicing on the vehicle, then it will start using more fuel. So don't neglect servicing. Obviously, there's other benefits of servicing as well. If we talk about aerodynamics regarding roof racks, we've done calculations where we've seen that if you put two bicycles on the roof and you drive at the national speed limit, you will add 1 to almost 2 liters per 100 kilometers with the aerodynamic drag of those bicycles on the roof of your car. So remove roof racks. If you have to carry bicycles, do it either in the vehicle or at the back of the vehicle where it's less of an aerodynamic penalty.
0: And does that include, Nicole, if your rack is just there empty without a box on it or storage or anything, does that also affect the aerodynamics like how you are describing?
1: For sure. And I know it's a pain to take some of them off and to put it back on again. But again, if you're serious about fuel saving, then that's what you need to do, unfortunately. If you're in a position where you can actually buy a new car, number 9 on my list is right size your ride. So the smaller the vehicle, the smaller the engine, the less energy. It's just the physics, unfortunately. So if you're buying a new vehicle and it's going to be your commuter, it's not your family going away vehicle, buy something small engine, and you will save a lot of fuel by doing that. And then lastly, I've got on my list that obviously we've got plug-in hybrid technology and also electric vehicles. So I know people are saying, well, maybe it's a time to invest because of shortage of fuel, and even maybe the fact that diesel is going to cost a lot more than petrol. Maybe we should look at petrol vehicles, and all the hybrids are mostly petrol vehicles. I can just say that is probably a good way of thinking of it. Do the calculations as well. But if you're if you can buy a new vehicle, if you're in the market for a new vehicle, look at those options as well. Just an interesting fact, one of my friends asked me, well, should I quickly go out and buy an electric vehicle because the fuel will run out and we'll all be stuck and we can't go, and then if we've got an electric car, I can still go. I told him that if we run out of fuel in this country, your own personal mobility will be the least of your problems. I won't go out to rush and just buy an electric vehicle just in case, because if the fuel stocks really run out, which we hope will never happen, then all the shops will close as well, because there won't be any food. There will be no reason to drive anywhere. So as I say, don't panic. We've seen the toilet paper COVID-19 thing that happened. I think we all just need to be rational as well.
0: Yeah, because I think there was, when the petrol price was going up, there were a couple of garages that one would drive past and there's no fuel, number one. And number two, they were rationing and just limiting people to how much fuel they could get. Because if somebody comes with 10 jerry cans and they're like, fill me up, it can be problematic.
1: Yeah, I think it's human nature to do that. But unfortunately, it messes the supply and demand chain completely. And I know it's been talked about a lot, but I think a lot of fuel stations that were running out of fuel, suddenly with a new fuel price, they all got fuel again. So that's also that, which is problematic. But I think if we all just keep our heads, I know that the fuel companies are doing their level best to secure the stocks for our country. But in the meantime, saving fuel is never a bad idea.
0: Yes, indeed. All right, thank you. Are we done with the list? Can we take one or two questions quickly?
1: Yes, that's correct.
0: All right, so we've got a voice note.
2: Just on the car feature, quick question. What makes the front tires, of any sort of vehicle finished before the rear tires? They finish faster before the rear tires, but at the same time, these tires, they are rotating on the same roads. Mm. They are applying brakes the same time, but the front tires of a vehicle, they run quicker than the rear tires. What makes that?
0: Oh, right. That's an interesting one, and I'm wondering if it has anything to do with whether it's a four-wheel drive or not.
1: You're halfway there, Bichile. So it depends on where the drive is going. So you expect just a rolling wheel that's not driven to use less of the tire, less of the rubber than one that gets driven. So if it's a predominantly rear-wheel drive car, then you expect the rear tires to wear faster than the front tires. Most of our vehicles on the road are actually front-wheel drive, and it might be the case with this caller that is maybe driving a front-wheel drive car, and that will eat the front tires quicker than the rear tires that just along for the ride. So that's why it's very important to rotate tires, and you will probably be asked when you take your vehicle for servicing, your annual service, can we rotate the tires? And what they would do then is they will obviously swap the backs to the front. Sometimes they include a crisscross pattern with that to get even wear so that you can get the maximum mileage out of a set of four tires.
0: Kutsa says, does freewheeling help save fuel?
1: So that's always an interesting question. The modern vehicle, if you freewheel, but you freewheel in gear, like for instance going down a hill, but you don't go into neutral, you're not on the brakes, you're just actually running down on in gear on the engine compression, the modern engine will not inject any fuel if you're in that situation. If you're in neutral, the engine still needs to idle down the hill, so you will still use a little bit of fuel while you then coast down, and you'll actually then use more fuel coasting in gear down the hill than on engine braking where there's no fuel going in. But there's a couple of other factors to play. How steep is the hill? Will you actually go above the speed limit, or actually getting to a flat area where you want to maximize your coast? So there's a few things there, but in general, the problem of coasting in neutral is that you can't react. If you suddenly need to accelerate, then you first need to hook a gear again and all of that, and it might not be worth a couple of cents that you're saving to put yourself at that risk.
0: Oh, Nicolo, we're going to have to leave it there. Thank you so, so much for your time on the car feature.
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8: I'm struggling to find thrillers that grab my attention at the moment, that thrill me. I probably in the last month, I have opened and put aside maybe 20 thrillers. I've got to page 40 or page 50, and I've gone, I'm not enjoying this, so why am I continuing reading it? So what I did was go to Kindle and have a look at authors that are on my Kindle and who maybe I've sort of forgotten about. And I came across the fact that there's a relatively new Barbara Nadell book. Now, Barbara Nadell is an English writer, and this is her 23rd book in a series featuring the central character is a Turkish detective operating in and around Istanbul called Çetin İkmen. And I remembered I probably read the first 16 or 17, and then for some reason they disappeared. And so I read the 23rd. It's called Forfeit. And it's, I mean, what I love about thrillers, as I've said many times, the ones that I love all introduce me to a new city or a new culture or both, as is the case, Istanbul, Çetin İkmen. And he's a chain smoker.

attention. In this one, a Turkish TV star by the name of Erol Gencer is found dead at his home on the outskirts of Istanbul. And next to him is a Syrian refugee whose stomach has been split open with a cheese knife. So did Gencer kill his guest and then commit suicide? Are they victims of a double murder? And the dead Syrian is identified as somebody called Wail al-Hussein, whose wife Samira is in prison for attempting to kill Gencer a year ago. And at the time, no one believed the story that Gencer's wife had planned the attack. And so, you see, it's complicated, but it's fascinating. And he really gets into the underworld of Istanbul, into the transvestite, into the transgender scene, where a lot of strange things happen and where a lot of stories are told. And Syrian refugees in Istanbul and their links back to Syria, and this incredible tradition of Syrian storytelling invoking jinns and strange things from out of another universe. And I find them just so redolent with atmosphere and absolutely fascinating. Barbara Nadel, N-A-D-L, is the author. The latest one, the 23rd in the Inspector Ickman series, is called Forfeit. And then Jan Martel, I think if you ask people who read a bit, what did Jan Martel write, they'd go, The Life of Pi. That's not the only book that he wrote, but it is the book, and I think it goes back probably 20, 25 years now. It was made into a film that he didn't like, Jan Martel didn't like. He thought it was too much about special effects rather than about this simple story of people on a boat, people and things on a boat. And he's got a new one called Son of Nobody. And this is, I think, interesting for us in Cape Town, because we had Alan Committee doing at the Baxter Theatre an Iliad, a retelling for contemporary times of Homer's great epic. And Jan Martel, who lives in Canada now, he was born in Spain, but he lives in Canada now, and he says that for a birthday he was given Homer's Iliad by his wife as a birthday present. And he realized that, shamefully, embarrassedly, he'd never read this, one of the great cornerstones, foundational stones of literature. And he'd got to his 50s without reading it that, and he said in an interview, I picked it up expecting it to be venerable and kind of boring, a bit of a book for old farts. But he says, instead I was gripped by the intensity of the action and by the depth of the Iliad's exploration of life and death. So he came up with this book, Son of Nobody, where the protagonist in contemporary times, a Canadian classicist called Harlow Dunn, has stumbled across a piece of pottery. And on that piece of pottery are the remnants of a poem. And eventually the poem is tracked down and put together. And it is a poem unknown called the Soad, P-S-O-A-D. And it recounts the Trojan War from the point of view of an ordinary soldier named Soas, P-S-O-A-S. He was one of the commoners who fought that war. And Martel has said that reading the Iliad, he realized that then, as in now, wars are fought because rich people are bored. And the people who actually do the fighting are not the rich, bored people. They are the people, the poor people, the peasants, the commoners. And so he includes the whole of the poem in this book. And book ended around that, you know, bits. He doesn't do it all at once. You know, you get a bit of the poem, then you get a bit of the contemporary story where Harlow Don is coming to terms with his own life and his own relationships, and at the same time putting together this epic poem. It's fascinating. I finished it not without some reservations about how sometimes it aimed for effect rather than for consistency and integrity. But overall, I got to the end of it going, yeah, this dude can write. Son of Nobody by Jan Martel. I did the interview at the launch at the book lounge of a new book by psychoanalyst, Freudian specialist Mark Solms, neuroscientist of international standing. He calls himself a neuropsychoanalyst. That's a coin that he termed, and he's very interested in psychoanalysis, in Sigmund Freud, and how contemporary neural science is
a proving fraud.

0: to have been correct in a lot of the things that he was coming up from the 1880s through until the 1930s. And so he, in a sense, rehabilitates Sigmund Freud. He is responsible for new translation of the complete works of Sigmund Freud. And he says in the book, and I think without any hubris, he says there's nobody alive who knows Freud better than he does. And so he talks about Freud, how he got to his ideas, the kind of man that he was, the things that he got wrong, but makes the point that Freud, before he became a psychoanalyst, was a neuroscientist. One of the really key people responsible for discovering this key building block of neural matter, the neuron. And he then goes on to use contemporary science and really well-designed trials to show that in many, many areas, Freud was right, and that science backs him up. The science wasn't done to prove Freud right. The science was done because the science was interesting, and science is always done, but it's now, you can use that science to say, on so many significant issues of Freud's thinking, he was correct. And the title of the book, The Only Cure, is Solms's conviction, which he backs up very, very credibly, his conviction that talking cures, psychoanalysis, are the only cures that really, really, really work. Pharmacology, drugs, for most pathologies, they are symptom treatments. Go off the drugs, the symptoms return. Whereas psychoanalysis, he's also a fan of CBT, cognitive behavioral therapy, which came out of the work of a psychoanalyst. But he says those are the only cause treatments, getting to the cause. And he cites study after study after study, which shows that this kind of therapy is significantly more impactful and sustained than other therapies. He's an incredibly clever man, and he writes well and engagingly. There were times when I was reading a paragraph and going, I don't know what that means. I don't think it matters. I'm going to move on to the next paragraph, and I will know what it means. But for anybody interested in the mind and mental healing, I would suggest that this is a very important book to read. The Only Cure, Freud and the Neuroscience of Mental Healing by Mark Solms. And he's even got a shout on the front page from Brian Eno, who says extraordinary.
1: You loved this conversation when it first happened.
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3: We are talking about stress, and not just the ways in which it manifests mentally, but the ways in which your body, your physical body, can have a reaction or impact, be impacted by stress. And maybe you have a particular stress reaction. I know if I'm very stressed, if I'm super stressed, I start developing boils. It's happened twice in my life. The second time was most recent, was when I was in the process of buying my current home. It was just such a stressful and arduous and terrible process at a horrible time with the sellers. And so at some point during that process, I had boils, and my doctor was very concerned, my GP. She said, you know, if you are getting boils, then you are the perfect candidate for getting shingles. So shingles can sometimes be how stress manifests. We have Dr. Mpho Mabitsela on the line. She's a medical doctor and public health professional. Dr. Mabitsela, thank you so much for giving us your time. So we're talking about stress and how it's not just only what's happening in our heads, because that's usually where the stress is coming from. You're anxious, you're afraid, you're worried about stuff, you're overwhelmed, whatever it is. But it can manifest in our bodies, I guess, in a very physical manner as well. So let's start here. What happens to us when we are stressed? What's happening in our bodies when we're under times of stress?
4: Yeah, so when you're stressed, like you said, most people think it's just in your head. Like it's more of a mental condition where you're just like thinking a lot or very stressed out or just all of that, but all of that causes your body to react in fight or flight is number one. So you release a lot of adrenaline. So depending on what your adrenaline makes you do, you either like are in fight mode, as in I need to survive, or you're in flight mode, fight or flight mode, where you like want to run away and stuff, right? Then that releases a cascade of other things. So things like your cortisol levels, which is your what we call the stress hormone, that rises. Your heart starts beating fast because of the adrenaline. Your immune system goes down because of that stress hormone that goes up. So there's a variety of things. Like you don't sleep because your stress hormone is up. Your adrenaline is also up. So a lot of things just change with your normal routine, where you start struggling with just daily living activities. Mm-hmm. Something as simple as trying to fall asleep, you can't do it because those hormones are just raging through your body, just moving all over the place. Something as simple as eating, because you're in fight or flight, when your adrenaline is quite high, your body can't digest. It doesn't rest and digest. So then you're struggling to eat. You're struggling with a headache. You're struggling with so many other physical manifestations that I didn't even mention now. But there's so many things that just based off of those hormones that are just moving through your body causes you to have those physical symptoms.
3: Yeah.
4: And I've seen like a crazy thing where like patients or people don't realize that they're stressed. So they'll come in and be like, doctor, you know, I'm not sleeping and I have this headache and I have this tension in my neck. And then I sit them down. I'm like, are you stressed? They're like, yeah, I'm not sure, you know. And I'm like, okay, you are stressed. Let me rephrase that. You are stressed. What's going on? And then they'll be like, you know what? I'm actually going through 1, 2, 3, 4. And I'm like, yes, that's what it is. It's not just like you identifying it. Your body can tell you before you even know that you're stressed out.
3: Yeah. And it seems that also in addition to so some of the things you've described, so the headaches, the tension headaches, the tension in your muscles, the sleeplessness, the rapid heart rate, etc. Stress can also have an impact on existing conditions. So for instance, if you're someone that's diabetic, stress is said to impact your body's ability to process glucose. Stress can also impact you if you're someone who has high blood pressure. Talk to us about some of the ways in which stress can interact with chronic conditions.
4: Yeah, so definitely. So it all goes back again to that fight or flight, the cortisol that I mentioned, that stress hormone. So with fight or flight, like adrenaline, for example, generally, adrenaline, even if we give it to you and you're not stressed out, let's say we're doing a recess, it makes your heart beat faster. It increases your blood pressure just naturally, like if you're given the artificial version. So you can imagine if you're stressed out and you're already hypertensive. And no matter how much like you try and like reduce the things that we say you must, so reducing your salt, drinking your water, taking your medication, if you're stressed out, that adrenaline is still pumping in your body. Your blood pressure is going to be sky high. Your heart rate is still going to be beating like out of this world. Your heart is beating super fast. With diabetes, again, diabetes naturally reduces your immune system or your immune response, right? So now you've got this cortisol that's this extra thing that's doing the same thing. It's reducing your immune response. So now you are struggling with immunity, and then cortisol is also going to increase your blood sugar levels because your body is not able to just rest and like do what it's supposed to. So reducing your sugar, releasing enough insulin to make sure that your sugar goes down, it's in that fight or flight consistent mode. So it like concentrates on, okay, what's important? Reducing my sugar at the moment is not as important as trying to survive, if I can put it that way. Do you know what I'm saying?
3: Yeah.
4: So it chooses like what's important. And unfortunately, a lot of the time, things like your sugar, reducing that or like stuff like that is not deemed as important as just trying to make it through this period. Like your body is almost going, oh my gosh, what is this? What's going on? Okay, we need to make sure we stay alive. So because your body can't tell the difference between just, I'm stressed out because, for example, you said you were buying a house. I'm stressed out because this process is so stressful. And I'm being chased by a lion. Your body can't tell the difference. Do you know what I'm saying?
3: It's all the same kind of stress.
4: Yeah. So your body's like, oh my goodness, I need to survive. I'm struggling. Oh my gosh, what's going on? I need to make sure, okay, let's put things by the vital organs. Let's make sure that the vital things like breathing, my heart beating, my brain has enough oxygen and all the energy is going towards those vital organs and not necessarily on the smaller functionings of your body.
3: Yeah.
4: And that's why all these smaller things get affected and sort of forgotten about in the process of you dealing with that stress.
3: Yeah. It also seems that one of the things that can happen with stress as well, particularly if it's a prolonged stress, is there can be some sort of, I guess, inflammatory response. So swelling can be a symptom of stress. Mm-hmm. Tell us about that.
4: Yeah. So stress is very complicated, right? because you and I can go to the same doctor but have completely different symptoms, but we're both stressed out. So it's very difficult to like diagnose. And like I even said before, some people come in thinking they're sick. And then you have to be like, no, you're actually just stressed out. Like what you're going through is a lot. And they just need like validation. So it is. It's like, so for example, going through a surgery is also a stress that your body goes through. Falling sick is also a stress. It's all defined as a stressor to your body. So whether it's the emotional stress or it's you actually being stressed out by being put under in anesthesia and then going through an operation, that's a stress that goes to your body. And that creates inflammation all over your body. So some people will get things that we call like stress hives, where they just like every time at a certain time of the day or even throughout the day, they just break out into hives. They start feeling super itchy. They are feeling warm all over their body. Like the hives are all over their bodies. Same thing, swelling of the feet. It's all those hormones that are moving around, and also because your body is just inflamed in general. It's not a specific inflammation to an area. It's just your entire immune system is like, okay, what are we doing? What's going on? Yeah. Somebody help me. What is this? So that's the what causes that inflammation over the body. It's just everything happening all the time, all at once.
3: Right. And so if you are someone who is, you know, persistently stressed or prone to lots of stress, you can then expect that, you know, all of the things that you've just described for us could be, you know, the symptoms that you experience, the conditions that you experience. In the long term, if you don't manage your stress, what else could you then see as an impact? I believe that, you know, or we're told that prolonged stress can also lead to aging because, you know, your body doesn't recover, your body doesn't rest. If you're persistently stressed or you're stressed for a really long time, what are the long-term impacts? Because I think many of us don't think of stress as a thing that could impact us later or, you know, for a long time. But it seems that stress can have a more, not permanent, but a more long-term effect on our bodies and our health.
4: Yes, absolutely. So I want to use this analogy. So imagine like something that scares you. So let's say you're scared of spiders. Right. And you felt that shock that you see, like if you see a spider or like a snake or something really scary. And then immediately afterwards, once you've deemed it as a non-threat, for example, like maybe it goes away or you kill it or you spray it with doom or whatever, that how long it takes you just to calm back down. I don't know if you felt that, like you feel like, okay, my heart was beating so fast. Mm. And even when you sit down afterwards, you feel that little dizziness. And it even takes you maybe 20 to 30 minutes just to get back to your like equilibrium, to get back to where you feel like, okay, I'm okay again. Do you know what I'm saying? So now imagine that, and it's intensified, and it's for a long period of time, 6 months, a year. Like, because some people get stressed. We all get stressed about certain things, financial stress, right. Family stress. Those are not things that go away after a few minutes or a few hours or a few days. Those are things that can last for years on end, months on end. So things like that. Now, you need to go back to where I said the adrenaline is constantly pumping. The cortisol levels is consistently high. You're consistently not getting enough sleep. So aging definitely is one of them because your body goes through this entire process of stress for that prolonged period of time. But one that maybe we don't hear about often or that we don't see often is things like autoimmune disorders. So things like prolonged stress can kickstart you having an autoimmune disorder. So things like your SLE, which is like lupus, rheumatoid arthritis, those types of autoimmune disorders can be triggered by the fact that you had such a prolonged period of stress and all those hormones were moving through your body and they started activating all kinds of things that they didn't. So what an autoimmune disorder is, it's your immune system reacts to normal cells abnormally. So it looks at, for example, like your bones. So the bone cells that are produced, then it starts to attack them. And then you get like rheumatoid arthritis, right?
3: Yes.
4: So then that stress activates you because your immune system is already on high alert and activated. Then it can turn into something like that, which is an autoimmune disorder, where it attacks the normal cells because it's just like, okay, I need to attack something because we've been going through this for so long. I don't know what the thing is. There's no sickness. There's no what is going on. Mm. Do you know what I'm saying? So then it's something like that. It can cause you to have multiple hospital admissions where it's things like you start thinking maybe you're having a heart attack, but they do a test and it's not there. Maybe you're having something in your brain, whether it's an infection or it's like you think you have a tumor, you can't see, you think your eyesight is going away. Multiple hospital admissions in that regard. And then things like infections. So because your immune system becomes reduced in reacting to like infections and the smaller things because it's on this high alert, you have multiple recurring infections. So someone will come in and say, I've had the flu every 2 weeks for the last year. And then I have to sit them down and say, what's been stressing you? Or do you have another comorbidity? But most times it's just stress because they keep getting these recurring infections all the time, and it can lead to more serious infections. So flu can easily jump into a pneumonia, right, easily jump into a bronchitis, you know, because it's your immune system is so reduced that it just can get more serious than it should if you were handling the stress and or just recognizing it a little bit better.
3: Yeah. And so it sounds as though, doctor, that kind of fight, flight, freeze, fawn state that we often find ourselves in when we are under pressure or, you know, you're in a stressful situation, it sounds as though our bodies aren't designed to stay very long. It's kind of meant to be, you are meant to have that adrenaline, the cortisol, the stuff that helps you like run or move or get out of a tricky situation. But long term, experiencing that particular thing doesn't sound like that's what we are made for. It seems to have more of a negative effect than a positive effect.
4: Yes, absolutely. Too much of anything is just never a good thing. So it's a good, in design, fantastic, because it gets you out of situations that it needs to be. The problem is when it lasts for a longer time. And I heard you mentioning things like shingles. So things like that, where they just weren't supposed to be there initially. So like shingles is a viral infection that deactivates and activates depending on certain things in your body. But stress, again, reduces your immunity system. That virus is like, it's my time to shine. And then it like, the shingles come up, right? Because it's a viral infection that you had before. So anything for a prolonged period of time is not supposed to be, that's not supposed to be that way, is not a good thing. In the short term, yes, fantastic. We love the cortisol and the adrenaline because it gets you out of that situation. But in the long term, your body just doesn't know what to do with it. It's just like, oh my gosh, there's a lot happening at the same time. And you're not supposed to be in that frenzied state for a long period of time.
3: And so if someone does, you know, present to you or present to the doctor as being stressed, how do you then deal with that? Because it's not like you have a particular, I guess, illness. You can't be given like antibiotics or be given, it's a little bit more complex than, you know, whether if you have the flu or a cold or a stomach bug or whatever. How do you then treat stress, especially if it's someone who's been under stress over a prolonged period, and so now they're starting to see a lot more complicated sort of symptoms of that prolonged stress?
4: Yeah. So stress, you deal with it in a two-part manner, if I can put it that way. So in the interim, so in the short term, we find out what's causing the stress, right? You tell me, listen, I'm trying to buy this house and I'm super stressed out. I'm struggling with the process. That's a process that I can see the end. Do you know what I'm saying? So that's a process where we're like, okay, maybe in a year or two, we can see the end and most likely that stress will reduce at that point, right? And then there's some stresses where you can't really see the end. If someone comes in and they're like, I'm having this financial stress, I lost my job, the economy's been really bad, I'm really struggling, then we can't see the end point of that type of stress. So in the interim, in the short term, we deal with the symptoms as they come. If you tell me I'm having hives, I give you an antihistamine. If you tell me I've got a headache, I've got a tension headache, we give you something to release tension, a muscle relaxant, a painkiller, something like that. If you've got shingles, I give you a cream, I give you an antiviral. But at the same time, then we need to look at better stress handling mechanisms. Whether it's us having the conversation and I tell you about what we call the four A's of dealing with stress. So it's avoidance, that's number one. So you try to avoid any other stress, any unnecessary stress. So there's certain things where you'll see that, you know what, like, I can't stress about this all the time. You know, I have bigger fish to fry, if I can put it that way. So then you try and avoid the smaller stresses or things like that or people or situations that will stress you more. The second A is like altering the situation. That's things like you changing how you're reacting to that stress. Whether it's me sending you to the psychologist, sending you to a psychiatrist, depending on how bad your reaction has been, giving you medication to handle stress, anxiolytics, things like that. That is the altering the situation, right? That would be your second A. The third one is then adaptation, where you adapt to the stress. And that mostly comes with time. Things like going to see a psychologist, getting better stress, dealing, better ways of dealing with the stress. So psychologists are equipped to teach people how to adapt to situations. Do you know what I'm saying? Like, I always say this to my patients, I spend 15, maybe 20 minutes with you in my room. So the best thing I can do is send you to someone who will give you that time to be able to teach you the adaptation, teach you the ways to deal with it. Don't go and, let's say, drink alcohol, use drugs, get a lot of violence, get angry, do things that will get you into trouble in the long term. Go and maybe exercise, start a journal, reading, things like that are better adaptation mechanisms than what we are normally seeing in our communities or what we normally do when we're stressed out. Going out to have a sugar rush and be like, oh my gosh, I really need some cake. I'm so stressed out, I need to eat cake. In the long term, that's not a good coping mechanism. Do you know what I'm saying? So you need to adapt. That's the third A. And then the fourth A is then accepting, which again comes with long-term knowing how to do the other four A's. Then you get to a point of acceptance. So you accept that, okay, this is my situation. I've been trying everything I can to try and change it. And it's not going to happen overnight. I need to still be able to live through it in order to get through it. And that's the point where we normally need you to get to, and that's when you start to feel better. Because I can't keep prescribing, for example, if you're not sleeping. I can't keep giving you sleeping tablets and we're not dealing with the problem. Yes. We need to get to the root of the issue, deal with that, and most of the symptoms will go away at some point. Mm.
3: Doctor, I must thank you very, very much for joining us. It's been a great pleasure having you on the show.
4: Thank you so much.
3: That's Dr. Mpho Mabitsela. She's a medical doctor and public health professional joining us for our Healthy Living Conversation.
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5: Boyko Kobetso, also known as Mr. Fingers. And today, we're following Boyko Kobetso, not only some of your research, some of your investigation. The FBI in the US, they actually put out an alert. They put out an alert saying criminals using altered proof of life video media to extort victims in virtual kidnapping for ransom scams. You've been warning for the longest time, don't put images of your kids on the internet. Don't put any videos, because why? Scammers could use their visual likeness, make an AI video. They could make their voice to make a phone call. Boyko Kobetso Maketluwani, Mr. Fingers, how are you doing?
6: Hey, Lester, man. I'm great, man. How you been?
5: I'm okay. I'm getting more and more worried with all the scams that you're bringing us. And that's what we really want to do with this with this feature. You keep your finger on the pulse on what scams are out there. So what are you finding when it comes to the South African iteration of this scam? The FBI says they do it in the U.S. Is it happening in South Africa?
6: Look, right now, currently in South Africa, I wouldn't say it's happening in that sense, but there's a different way how they do it. It's mostly it's used for human trafficking, right? It's also used for targeting particular individuals as well. So, for example, a lot of parents would either post their kids' school or post their kids with their school uniform, and that can make them a target. Anybody just now knows, okay, this child goes to this specific school, I can now pretend to become the parent and act as if, hey, I'm the parent, I need this child to leave the school immediately or during that time and moment we have an emergency. So it's quite different in terms of how they do this particular scams as well.
5: Maybe explain how impersonation scams actually work. Maybe go through a couple of steps here.
6: Yeah, so with impersonation scams, they're quite different, right? So we have a few where we can collaborate with AI. So with AI, it's basically I can clone either your face, your voice as well. So one of them, I'll give you a great example, is that recently I was actually investigating a case where somebody was acting as a particular individual, a daughter to the mother. So they cloned her voice and then sent the mother a WhatsApp voice note with the daughter's voice, which they cloned, which they got online. And telling the mother that, hey, listen, I'm in prison right now. You need to pay a particular amount. Please don't try to call me. There's a guy who's going to call you who's going to be a lawyer, so you need to speak to him going forward. And those type of things that we are seeing right now as well, right? With cloning, in terms of they cloning either a person's face and voice as well. And these are the things that we need to be very careful, especially when it comes to AI.
5: Yeah, and with the rapid technological advancement of AI, it's becoming harder and harder to tell what is a computer generated video or not.
6: 100%. Yeah. So now, yeah, everything, especially right now, Les, we have apps where people are now following the trend, and you need to upload a certain picture and photo as well. And metadata actually takes that particular picture, and they sell your data. People don't know that. So these are the terms and conditions that you get, and they train the AI models to do that as well. So some of the apps which I've seen scammers actually pay and create those apps to get people to put in their face and their voices so they can actually clone some of these things. So we need to be very careful about the apps that we download, even the website that we visit as well, with this said.
5: Surely if I have some sort of curated or closed social media presence that I decide who gets to see my pictures, I decide who I share information, and let's not also throw the baby out with the bathwater here, but let's be cautious. But we live an interconnected global world. Sending a picture of my daughter's aunt who lives in Norway, I'd love that to be still be part of our world. That seems that's also important. But do closed and curated social media groups, do they play any difference here?
6: Yeah, so it all depends as well, right? So how are you posting? That's very important. Also, how open is your social media? Is it private? Is it public? Because you get that sometimes you've made it private or public. If it's public and you're posting all these things from your family, your daughter, your aunt, all these people, it's available to the public. So anybody can get it. There's something which says you have to be careful of what you share online, because what you share, it will always stay on the internet forever. Even if when you delete it, I can still get it. So be very careful in terms of, is your account private, and also is your account public? Those are the things that we look into as well. What are you posting? Are you posting in real time as well? For example, if your daughter is going to school in that particular location, are you posting the location of the school? Is that in real time? Because that's something that we look into as well. So, yeah.
5: Can you try and put the genie back into the bottle? If something is out on social media, if it's out on the internet, how do you then start to scrub? Maybe I'm having a crisis of consciousness right now. I'm trying to think of whatever picture I've put of my children online. I'm trying to maybe delete all of that. Is that possible? What are some of the tools you can use maybe to clear your online media presence?
6: So that's a bit difficult, because some of the things, it all depends in terms of where have you placed these things as well. So I always say that obviously you can delete some of the things from off your social media. The most important thing as well is also Google search some of the stuff, right? Google search yourself, and you get that some things are linked to you as well. And you can just start scraping off some of your digital footprint as well, because this is what we call passive digital footprint. So there are apps and there are websites which can try to take off your digital footprint. But unfortunately, once something is out there, it all depends what it is. It's available now to the whole public and to the whole world.
5: There's a messenger that asks, what if you put in plenty of filters, maybe a watermark over a video that you post online, if you use some filtered sound or music over say a little bit of speech, would that at all deter a potential scammer from wanting to use that video?
6: So it depends, though, in terms of if the user or the person is talking in that video, right? I can still clone the voice. The voice can still be cloned. There are apps to actually sync the two together and just close down the sound from the background and just continue with the voice, and I can clone that. There are apps which can actually do that. It's so crazy that the world that we live in can actually do that.
5: So you're saying that I should be going, myself and all the presenters and DJs in Prime Media, going to the bosses and say, look, our voices are out there for download. Maybe we need a little bit of extra pay because we're living in tricky, tricky times. Boyko Kobetso Maketluwane, also known as Mr. Fingers, a cybersecurity analyst and expert who works in the arena of investigations, helping public and private sector. Looking forward to chatting to him in the next while of how he's uncovering where some of these scammers are based, what they are doing, maybe even trying to get in touch with one or two on air here with us on this show. Boyko Kobetso, really appreciate your time. Thanks so much for joining us.
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1: With a wrap of your eyewitness news, I'm Puleng Maake. The Reserve Bank has increased the repo rate by 25 basis points to 7%, bringing the prime lending rate to 10.5% as it responds to renewed inflationary pressures in the economy. Governor Lesetša Kganyago says this is a result of increased risks to inflation. Inflation recorded its sharpest increases in recent months, rising to 4% in April from 3.1% in March, encouraged by higher energy costs. Kganyago hopes for a quick resolution to tensions in the Middle East, which are adding further uncertainty to the inflation outlook.
2: Against this backdrop, the committee decided to increase the policy rate by 25 basis points to 7% effective from the 29th of May. The committee agreed that inflation risks had intensified and that the challenge of large and overlapping shocks would likely trigger second round effects, requiring a monetary policy response.
1: Two officials from the Mpumalanga Premier's office linked to the murder of forensic investigator Mabidi Mashaba have been arrested. Police say Mashaba was investigating fraudulent qualifications linked to government jobs when he was shot while traveling from Mpumalanga to Pretoria in 2023. His vehicle was sprayed with more than 20 bullets and sensitive documents were stolen during the attack, along with his work laptop. Police spokesperson Athlenda Mate says one suspect, Exon Kondo, has already appeared in the Pretoria Magistrates Court on charges including murder and conspiracy to commit murder.
3: The arrest of the two suspects demonstrates the SAPS's unwavering commitment to ensuring that no stone is left unturned in the investigation of serious and organized crimes, particularly cases involving the targeted killing of individuals serving the interests of justice and accountability within government institutions.
1: Staying in the courtroom's judgment on Northwest businessman Brown Mokgotsi's bail application has been postponed by the Johannesburg Magistrates Court. The state has proposed a bail of 100,000 rand if he is released. Mokgotsi faces charges including an alleged stage hit, perjury, defeating the ends of justice, unlawful possession of a firearm and ammunition, and discharging a firearm in a public space. He was arrested on May 15th for allegedly staging his own assassination in Fort Loras, Ekurhuleni. Meanwhile, Mpumalanga taxi boss Joe Ferrari Spagnoni and three co-accused have been granted 70,000 rand bail each after the extortion case was re-enrolled yesterday in the Delmas Magistrates Court. The case was struck off the roll in the Kwaggafontein Magistrates Court last week after a state prosecutor failed to appear. And in the Western Cape, police say serious violent crime has declined despite ongoing crime and gang-related shootings in the province. Fourth quarter crime statistics for the 2025-26 financial year show murder in the Western Cape is down by 8% when compared to the same period last year. Provincial police management briefed the media on the statistics yesterday. The briefing comes in the wake of another suspected extortion-related mass shooting in Khayelitsha, where three people were killed and three others wounded. A look at your weather. Gauteng can expect clear skies today. Joburg dropping to overnight lows of 8 degrees, peaking at 23. Pretoria 10 and 25. Vereeniging 5 and 23 degrees. And Cape Town's partly cloudy today with light to moderate southeasterly winds at a low of 13, peaking at 20 degrees. The top story in EWN, the Reserve Bank has increased the repo rate by 25 basis points to 7%, bringing the prime lending rate to 10.5%. And that's a wrap of your eyewitness news.
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5: We are talking about whether the DNA can help us find animals we haven't seen in decades. In a short moment, we'll be joined by conservation genetics researcher. How cool is that title? Dr. Samantha Theron. She's part of the Endangered Wildlife Trust's expert-led eDNA. Joined in studio, as always, by our resident CSI and nature conservationist, Tim Neary. I have some animal news. You know how I get you like animal news every week? So there is a civil war between two warring camps of chimpanzees in Uganda. It is huge, the story. They've been fighting for the last couple of years, for nearly a decade. And apparently the Smithsonian magazine says it's the bloodiest split they've ever seen among their kind. So they are the Ngogo chimpanzees in Uganda. They divided themselves into two factions. They've been dozens of deaths. It's a real turf war. And a new study details the unprecedented violence, which could shed light on the evolutionary underpinnings of human warfare. And so these chimpanzees have been observed for the last 30 years, since 1995. And they've had a civil war since 2018 now.
6: I don't know. Why did they want to bring them back to humans? I think the chimps have got more sense than the humans.
5: Right.
6: You know, I mean, I know that we've only, what's it, one DNA molecule or something short of a chimpanzee.
5: Yeah.
6: I know a lot of chimpanzees I'd rather deal with. At least you can negotiate them and they... Well, just think of the warring factions that our lot goes through. Good Lord.
5: Yeah.
6: But our baboons are not terribly polite either. But everything does. Think of lions. You know, I mean, everybody gets a little bit territorial every now and again, and they start getting a bit huffy about things.
5: Yeah. And so the study says, while violence among wild chimpanzees is not unusual, researchers have never seen it at this particular level because they're killing like... Seven adults were killed in the one fight and a bunch of babies were killed in another. It's all very dramatic. But they're saying that genetic evidence suggests that a civil war like this probably happens once every 500 years among chimpanzees. So maybe it is just that time.
6: How does somebody decide every 500 years? Nobody was studying them 500 years ago. So maybe this is the benchmark.
5: Perhaps.
6: I can just see it. All the chimps standing up. Yeah, have a Prozac. I mean, really? Yeah, have a bit more dacha. You'll feel a lot better.
5: Okay.
6: Yeah, take this pill. You'll feel better in the morning, and you'll love thy neighbor.
5: Yeah, so the chimpanzees are squaring up. They're having a bit of a fight. And I think it's good. As someone who's very passive-aggressive, I think it's good that they're letting it all out. And then they can be happy afterwards, you know?
6: Yeah, well, isn't man done that over time? Go along, sort of rape, pillage, and beat up everybody, and then what's left you deal with?
5: Fair, I guess.
6: Yeah. Okay.
5: So the chimps are misbehaving.
6: I know what they should do. They should send that story to Donald Trump.
5: Why?
6: It'll give him something else to go and cause trouble in. There we go,
5: try
6: Donald.
5: Try and stop this war. Let's
6: go negotiate with that lot. Really.
5: All right.
6: I think things have always fascinated me. The last of, very often. You know, Clive Walker's always said that, you know, extinction is final when the last of the species is a painting on the wall.
5: Oh no!
6: And if you think of some of the things like the carrier pigeon, it was a passenger pigeon.
5: Mm-hmm.
6: They looked at this thing and they studied it, etc. And it got down to the last flock, and they finished their study and they turned around and shot them. And this has always fascinated me. How we
5: shot the last few.
6: Yeah, they had a hunting expedition. And they shot them.
5: Why?
6: So then I looked at this little lot. They needed samples, apparently.
5: We then couldn't take them alive, no?
6: No, they weren't doing that in those days. They weren't too big into virtual anything.
5: Okay.
6: And then I thought, how more about the whole DNA process and what is DNA to start with? What does it mean?
5: Mm-hmm.
6: And this article came buzzing across from Eleanor to talk to us about the hunting, basically hunting species with DNA.
5: Mm-hmm.
6: So it's now a completely different aspect. And my thought process is, first of all, we hear this word DNA. Everybody talks about it. Oh, it's in your DNA.
5: Yes.
6: Okay. What the hell does that mean?
5: Yeah.
6: Okay. And then how does this get applied?
5: Right.
6: And what species do we look for? And there must be, you know, everybody will look at something, think, well, where does it come from? Where does it crossbreed? What is it? Is it Neanderthal and... Homo sapiens, or what is it? Where and when?
5: Yeah.
6: What is the, how does this whole DNA process work?
5: So we're joined now on the line by a conservation genetics researcher. They're part of the Endangered Wildlife Trust's expert-led eDNA. Dr. Samantha Theron joins us on the line. Dr. Samantha,
7: Thank you for having me.
5: Thank you for joining us. I think you have such a cool title, a conservation genetics researcher. Tell us what that entails.
7: Thanks. It's a very cool job that I enjoy very much. What it really entails, so I specialized in conservation genetics. And what conservation genetics really is studying the genetics of populations of species, typically in nature, in the wild, and looking at their population genetics and how their population genetics impacts their distribution. So there's a concept called phylogeography, which is where the DNA of populations of species, the DNA sequences change over time, because of evolution, and then different geographical regions where the species is distributed start to become more similar to other organisms in that area and dissimilar to organisms in another area. And you can use that, DNA sequences to kind of characterize species at, even below the species level, to characterize how species are changing geographically and how they're connected at a genetic level and at a geographic level. And so we're also applying that, the information that the genetics at that level provides us to the conservation space, where we study species that are threatened or endangered, and we use the genetic information about the species and about populations of the species to inform conservation decisions.
6: That's a whole lot of mouthfuls of how it's going to work. In a normal way, Samantha, how is this applied? Is it a fairly simple process that one undertakes and brings it back into conservation work?
7: Mm-hmm. Yeah, so traditionally it would involve actually sampling animals. And that can be sometimes an invasive process where you have to trap animals to get a tissue sample to be able to get their DNA. So, typically that would be part of the process, to get a genetic sample from multiple individuals of a species and then analyze the DNA. And then based on, you could get inferences about the genetic diversity of the population, which will inform how stable and versatile the population is. You could get inferences about different subpopulations and how connected they are to one another. Sometimes that's not always easy to see, geographically. Some species are really elusive and we don't actually know where they're moving in the habitat. And so that can also give us information about that. We've been trying to move into less invasive means of collecting that genetic material. And that's where environmental DNA is now kind of really at the forefront of what we're doing in conservation genetics.
6: Yeah, because, I'm just sort of thinking every time that I worked with the guys catching bats, then they always punch that little hole off and disappear to get the sample and done. How do you, in fact, go about this in a non-invasive way? Because, one of the projects, as far as I understand, is the riverine rabbit that you guys look at. How on earth, because you go and sort of say to the rabbits, okay, guys, line up, pass, turn around, I need a little bit of bum fluff from you, and we're going to identify. How on earth do you do this?
7: Yeah, and sometimes there are even non-invasive ways to collect a sample, or less invasive ways than, taking a punch of skin or a blood sample or so on. So there are less invasive ways, but those often still involve having to handle the animal. And some animals don't handle being handled very well, so they can be very traumatized by that handling. And so environmental DNA provides like a solution even to that, where we don't even have to handle the animals. We don't even have to observe the animals in the wild. So all that entails really with environmental DNA is we are collecting the animal's DNA from the environment itself. Mm. So animals are shedding their DNA into the environment as they move through the environment. So all the organisms that are in a particular habitat, their DNA signatures are everywhere. They're in the soil, they're in the water, they're on surfaces. Their DNA is shed through skin cells, through hair that they lose, through excretions, secretions into the environment. So the DNA is there.
5: Yeah.
7: And now we're able to collect environmental samples. So that would be in the form of a water sample or a soil sample, typically, can be fecal samples as well, and then extract the DNA from that and analyze the DNA from that to see what species are in the environment.
5: I imagine trying to extract DNA from the environment, so soil, water, comes with some challenges. Talk to us about those.
7: Yeah, so I think the challenge with extracting the DNA from those samples has largely been overcome already. We have, you know, really fantastic extraction protocols that have been, you know, refined over the past few years and that are really good at extracting DNA from these environmental samples. So we're kind of beyond the challenge of getting the DNA out of the environmental samples, but there's still a lot of challenges that we're facing when it comes to things like species identification from those samples, particularly in areas where there's that are less studied, where there's not a lot of information about the reference. So for every species that you want to identify, you're kind of depending on the availability of a reference DNA sequence in an online database to be able to match that sequence to. I don't know if I'm making any sense.
6: you're actually starting to, the brain here is now starting to go at high speed, because what you're saying effectively is that you could go up to the top of the Magaliesberg and somebody could say, I haven't seen leopard here for the last 100 years. And you can actually effectively take, say, work on a square meter of soil and say, yeah, well, not only have you got leopard, but you've got tortoises, this tortoise, you've got that brown hyena, you've got this animal over here, that bird.
7: Exactly.
6: You've got all these different species that literally can come out of a square meter of soil. I mean, this is like seriously a, you know, detective novel on steroids.
5: Yeah,
7: it really is amazing. It really does have that potential. But these species that you've mentioned now would be species where there are reference sequences available for them in a database because they've been studied before, leopards and tortoises and so on. And so sometimes if we move into really remote areas where the species in that area are not well known and the reference sequences are not available, that's a challenge for us. For the most part, when we work on endangered species, those are species that have been studied, the reference sequences are available, and so we can detect them wherever we collect samples, we're able to detect them. So it's a really useful method for mapping distributions of threatened species.
5: Could we use this technology, this knowledge, to try map out the things lost in dark extinction? So we have species that we've lost before we could name them or categorize them or register them. Is it possible that we could use this kind of eDNA to try get a sense of, well, what did live here? What was here before we then lost it in whatever event? Or do we need to know what we're looking for? For instance, in the Magaliesberg, we'd be looking for leopard.
7: Yeah, so you need, so I mean, sometimes you can pick up sequences of things that are unknown.
5: Right.
7: But if you don't know, remember, all you have in hand then is a DNA sequence. So if you don't have anything to match that to, you don't really know what it is. Sometimes we can match it to its nearest relative in the database, and we can see, oh, this is a relative of an elephant. Perhaps it's an ancestral relative. Perhaps it's a different unique lineage. I mean, not for elephants, you wouldn't have another unique lineage, but for something else that's more obscure, you might have a cryptic species that nobody knows about that you've picked up, and you see it's matching to some other species, but it's not a close match, so it's not identical, so it must be something new. So you could discover new species in that way.
6: Samantha, how long does the DNA remain in the environment for?
7: Well, that varies a lot depending on environmental variables. So typically ambient temperature impacts DNA quite a lot. DNA breaks down, it degrades at high temperatures. So in sort of tropical areas, eDNA wouldn't last very long. It might last in surface environments for a few days or a few weeks. But again, if it's in the soil and it's buried deeper in the soil, it's less exposed to the elements. It could last longer. And the same in water. If it's in the sediments at the bottom of the body of water, it could last much longer.

0: And this was the Winton's Golden Mole. Mm-hmm. I don't know if you know what a golden mole is. It's a small subterranean mammal that lives underground. And we have 17 species in South Africa, 21 species in Africa. And one of these species was known from the west coast, from Port Nolloth on the west coast of South Africa, but hadn't been seen since 1946 or 47. 1937, I think. And so we set out to see if we can find the species, if it's still there. And we had nothing much to go on, but we used a scent detection dog that was trained to sniff out golden moles. And we went to the historical site, and we actually found golden mole trails there, evidence that, you know, that there are golden moles there. And I collected some soil from their burrows, and we sequenced that. And we actually were able to match that to De Winton's golden mole. So we rediscovered the species, and that was a really exciting find at the time. But in all of these species-focused projects that I've worked on, I've always been amazed at how many other things we pick up. And that just excites me so much because I see, wow, there's so much more that we can do with this.
1: Yeah.
2: Now, can you, for example, I remember going into it, it was like the Hall of Death. In Kimberley, I went through, I think it was the Kimberley Museum, mm-hmm. and they had this the collection area of everything, birds, you name it. They had every conceivable mm-hmm. animal that I could think of, and bones and what have you. Can you start there and get sort of your baseline, and then that as part of your additional sequencing, or do you need to always go off and find something that was live, capture it, take it as the baseline, and then say, right, now we can go out and search for others?
0: No, you're quite right, yes. And people often rely on museum specimens to generate a reference for whatever they're looking for, because sometimes you just, you know, the species is already extinct or you can't find it in the wild, and then it's much easier to go and use a museum specimen to get your reference DNA sequence. But that's also not always easy. Sometimes, you know, those fossils are difficult to get DNA out of. We've got ancient DNA extraction methods that where people have managed to get DNA out of fossils. And sometimes specimens are preserved, you know, in the old days, if I can say it like that, they used to preserve specimens in formalin. And so when specimens are preserved in formalin, it's difficult to get DNA out of them. So there are challenges with that, but yeah, it's definitely possible.
2: This is kind of blowing my mind. Yeah. You know, I'm just thinking, and obviously you then also start to work with other places. So you'd work with South Africa to Botswana or South Africa to Kenya and see, I'm assuming there are other people doing this, and this is allowing a cross-reference and maybe changing mapping in the future of where species occurred.
0: Yes, yeah, we're doing just that. So we're doing species-focused eDNA projects where we're mapping the distributions, collecting eDNA samples from various geographical areas and then mapping the distribution. And there's huge potential for eDNA with that. But then also, and where it's a really exciting and challenging application of eDNA at the moment is, as you mentioned, in other African countries where there's very little known about the diversity. For example, in some of the nature reserves and parks, they don't really have a good baseline even of what species they have in those places. And so eDNA can help to generate that baseline. And we just collect samples from a reserve, for example, sequence all the DNA and say, here's a baseline of all the species that we've picked up here. So it's really useful for that as well.
1: Yeah. Doctor, it's been such a great pleasure having you on the show. Thank you so much for your time.
0: No, thank you so much. It's been great.
1: Thank you so much. That is conservation genetics researcher, Dr. Samantha Theron, joining us.
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5: Let me go now to Professor Linda Gail Becker, CEO of the Desmond Tutu Health Foundation, and what's been hailed as one of the greatest breakthroughs in the fight against HIV and AIDS. In fact, Lena Kapover has been described as the new benchmark in the science of HIV prevention. Now the Department of Health announcing the arrival of South Africa's first batch of what is being described as a groundbreaking HIV prevention medication. It's an injectable drug that's administered every 6 months, and it demonstrates up to 99.9% efficacy in preventing HIV infections. Professor Linda Gail Becker joins me now. Talk to me about the efficacy. What does the research tell us? How far does this go to reducing possibly new HIV infections, particularly in South Africa?
6: Hi, Lester. Yeah, our country participated in both registrational trials that were meant to, you know, teach us how lenacapavir as a pre-exposure prophylactic would work both in women who have sex with men and other populations. And particularly in the woman's study, we had 25 out of 28 of the sites here in South Africa. We showed 100% efficacy of lenacapavir in these women aged 16 to 25. So really extraordinary results we've never seen before.
5: And that is very important. But also, how do we ensure, if we have a preventative medication now, quite a positive pre-exposure prophylactic, how do we get people to public health facilities? The recent reports, early 25, confirming a measurable decline in several areas of reproductive health, fertilization. The medication is here now. How do we ensure that people make positive reproductive health choices?
6: Yeah, so we still have, I mean, people need to know that HIV is still very much in our lives. And this medication is to prevent HIV. So you're right, Lester, we want people to come in seeking sexual reproductive health services and to consider pre-exposure prophylaxis as one of the components of that. And it really is up to particularly young people who are sexually active to think about whether they could benefit from this and then make their way into our public sector clinics.
5: Where has our reproductive health education advocacy been over the last while? A campaign that sticks in my mind over the last 10 years is the trial of late stage male circumcision to decrease the prevalence of transition for men. I do remember plenty of discussion, even public health PSAs on television and radio, but broadly on what is available, whether it is PrEP for men who have sex with men, or whether it is lenacapavir. Where is the public health messaging saying the options are here to live a positive reproductive health lifestyle?
6: Yeah, so, you know, I think we have to keep those conversations up and also, you know, make them modern and pleasurable, I suppose, because people do get tired and fatigued and think HIV and STIs are over, and that's not the case. Also, we know that this needs to fit into people's lifestyles. And that's why having these multiple options for prevention is so important. So, you know, an injection might work for somebody, but male circumcision may work for somebody else. Condoms may work for somebody else. And it's important that we really make sure that everybody has a prevention method that is going to work best for them until we have a vaccine. And obviously that day hasn't arrived. It's been difficult to discover an HIV vaccine that is effective. But in the meantime, these prevention methods can save somebody from becoming infected.
5: And with 99.9% efficacy for lenacapavir, that's the closest we're getting to some, or what we would call a vaccine. It's not a vaccine, it's a prophylaxis, but is the closest we're getting for the time being. This is our best shot for, particularly with women, to lower our numbers when it comes to new infections.
6: That's exactly it. The wonderful thing about this, of course, is that it's an injection. You don't have to leave with pills, and it lasts for 6 months. You do have to come back, Lester. I think it's really important to say this is an antiviral agent, so you've got to come and top it up every 6 months with another injection. And so that's what makes it a bit different to a vaccine. But this only having to do it twice a year is absolutely a groundbreaking difference.
5: Where's the balance in what is really remarkable breakthroughs when it comes to HIV and AIDS transmission, but where does this also leave the conversation in other STI transmission? What we're reading, some of the research coming out of the City of Cape Town's Health Department, that fewer and fewer younger people are presenting for the choices, but also more presenting with STI infections. Where's the conversation saying, yes, we have this remarkable breakthrough when it comes to HIV, but HIV is not the only STI.
6: Correct. Absolutely right. We still have really a global epidemic of sexually transmitted infections. You know, almost 1 million people become infected every single day with some kind of STI in the world. So this is extraordinary. You know, prevalent and very much again in the South African public health space. And, you know, the way that we can be sure about this is know your partner, know who, you know, be sure about your sexual well-being yourself. And of course, latex condoms are still the best way to prevent any sexually transmitted infections. Lenacapavir prevents HIV, and that is really, really important. But we have to also be thinking about contraception if we're worried about conceiving, and of course, sexually transmitted infections. So this becomes a sexual reproductive health package. Yeah. And we need to make sure that young people in South Africa know what is out there, what their options are, and how they can best you know, look after themselves.
5: Sam, I'm a progressive parent who has spoke about reproductive health choices with what may be a sexually active young person in my home. I talk about the options around all sorts of contraceptive. I assist in the information of being on the pill or the injection, or some sort of prophylaxis. should parents be having a conversation not just about the prevention of pregnancy, but the prevention of HIV? Having the conversation, if I know that my, particularly my daughter is HIV, is sexually active, then I say, well, let's approach our doctor and let's talk about the contraceptive options, but then let's also preemptively take a once every 6 month injection. What's your thoughts on that?
6: Yeah, you know, I think I'm also a parent, and I know it's very scary as they get older, and one thinks about, you know, all the harms and dangers out there. But it is also normal and natural that people start to discover their sexuality and their sexual beings. And as parents, we obviously want the best for our children. Mm-hmm. So I think this is a harm reduction approach where we say, how do we make sure that this can be done safely, that they can do it in a healthy way? And I think if those conversations are being had honestly, we can also introduce things like, you know, sex should be also within a setting where we have feelings for somebody, we, you know, and those conversations then open up where relationship building, etc., mm-hmm. can come into the conversation. But really, I think once we've got the safety and the protection taken care of, then other conversations around what is a healthy relationship, how do we navigate healthy relationships, can also come into the conversation. So, you know, encourage parents to think about that. It's difficult. Those conversations are hard. But I think it is, you know, the new era that we need to be going into.
5: Professor Linda Gale-Becker, CEO of the Desmond Tutu Health Foundation, also part of this research study in lenacapavir, showing a 99.9% efficacy in the prevention of a new HIV infection.
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7: You've been watching the BBC channels on DSTV. This is a tourism-focused show which is going to air on BBC Lifestyle. And it's a pleasure to have one of the series producers on the line with us via Zoom to chat about making this show. It's a warm welcome back to Nick O'Neill from PD Productions. Welcome back, because we've spoken to them previously about their work on series like Listing Cape Town. Nico, great to have you with us again. Welcome.
8: Thank you for your warm welcome.
7: The sun's shining on many of the spots featured in the series Hidden Gems, it has to be said, because you certainly managed to shoot them at their best possible showcasing. Let's, before we talk about the making of the show, why don't you just start by introducing our listeners to the concept and how the format of the series works.
8: Fantastic. So Hidden Gems South Africa is essentially a travel show, but we've taken it one step further and throwing five social media travel influencers in the dark, and they sort of discover all of these hidden gems that we had predetermined for them all across the country, all based on specific themes. So they open up an envelope, it's either a mountain theme or an eco theme or a water theme, and then they and a plus one set off to go and discover these hidden gems located all over our beautiful country.
7: And they are all sort of under the radar gems, if I can put it that way. There might be locations, destinations that you're familiar with, but the place they go to in the greater area, for example, is a little known gem. And I mean, you have found some absolutely stunning locations. Nico, I noticed that Lekker Slaap was sponsoring the series, and obviously they're known as an online platform that's got thousands and thousands of hidden away venues. How did you actually go about sourcing the places that would feature in the show and whittling down the list? Because I would imagine you must have had a lot to choose from.
8: Yeah, I don't think for these gems are going to remain hidden for very much longer.
7: That's for sure.
8: But for us, the idea was to curate, I think, very unique experiences. Obviously, South Africans, all of our budgets are all over the place. So we try to find hidden gems from the most luxurious, opulent boutique hotel you could find to the little eco cabin 4 hours out of Cape Town type of stuff. So I think the variety of the hidden gems that we feature are quite impressive. And also for us, a hidden gem sort of has three elements to it. So one is obviously the accommodation experience. So obviously luxury accommodation, whether you're glamping, but then also a little bit of a dining experience. You know, you want to be experiencing local cuisine, and then also something that you can do, activity associated close by. So I think holistically, that sort of is what our criteria was when we were sourcing all of these little experiences.
7: Yeah. So, for example, I'm going to speak very broadly here because I don't want to put any spoilers into the mix. But if there is a particular West Coast town that they visit, you might know the town, but the little accommodation that they stay in is something that wasn't particularly well publicized. And the kind of the beachfront horse ride, for example, was something I wasn't aware that you could do in that part of the country. So I mean, lots of inspiration. And Nico, as you say, these places are going to remain hidden for exactly as long as it takes that episode to air. And then I'm sure people are going to be rushing to try and book their own getaways. The other thing you had to choose, of course, is the influencers themselves. How did you go about finding them? Because you've got a really lovely mix, a huge variety of different kinds of South Africans from different parts of the country, of different age groups. So you're going to cover quite a sort of variety of profile of followers, I would imagine. How did you find them?
8: Again, this is also, again, the variety of it. You know, we obviously try to steer clear from the gazillion million followers. All of the people that has so many followers, we wanted to find the influencers, again, not necessarily undiscovered, but also people that are working hard at building profiles. And I think what the show also shows is how these influencers curate their content. Firstly, how they produce their own content while we're on set with filming some of these hidden gems as well. Again, the variety from travel bloggers to photographers to researchers, the pool of influencers that we've managed to find and showcase are phenomenal, and all with their own unique little twists and flavors. I think being South African, you know, there's so many different personalities and strengths that each one would showcase on a show like this.
7: Yeah. Nico, you've touched on something there. They're trying to curate content on camera, as you know, so you've got this sort of double layer of filming happening, that you're filming them, filming their content to put onto their blogs and the like. Was that a challenge for you? I mean, did you have to kind of work around each other because, you know, they want their own experience that doesn't necessarily include a team of cameramen in the background, but at the same time, you're trying to create a series that needs those cameramen to be there. How did you juggle those two, and how difficult was it?
8: At some stages, we obviously filmed a lot of dining experiences, and I think the golden rule, as always, the big cameras eat first. So we had to film the food first before the influencers start picking at it, and firstly even eating it before they start getting all their shots. So it was quite interesting, and we coming from it completely different. You know, we rock up with our big camera rigs, and they are all selfie sticks and cell phones and that type of stuff. So, but the way that I think both parties managed to capture the content forms this whole holistic thing where it actually makes for a quite pleasant experience watching it on television as well.
7: And I'm guessing it's going to be a kind of a 360 experience, because you'll be able to watch the episode when it airs on BBC Lifestyle. No doubt those who've enjoyed the content and enjoyed the personalities they've seen on screen will then go and look for those influencers on their social media platforms and experience the venue from a different perspective there. Nico, you've also added an extra layer of sort of interactivity with the audience, haven't you? Won't you tell us what the twist is for viewers who enjoy the show?
8: As the format suggests, you know, hidden gems, I think it's all so subjective. What you would think consists of a perfect hidden gem getaway might not be something your spouse or your family member or whatever would consider the same. So we've given the opportunity to the viewer to, at the end of each episode, go to the BBC website and vote for their favorite hidden gems from that experience. And then we're curating all of those votes. And then at the end of the series, we would be announcing a winner, as voted for the South African public, the hidden gem of the season. So I think that interactivity makes it quite a healthy viewing experience. You know, again, it's something you would sit while watching the episode. You and your family members might, you know, argue what consists of your perfect. Is it the dining? Is it the experience? Is it the accommodation? So I think that also gives the voice back to the viewer and have them partake in the episode and the series as well.
7: Quite fun. Just for anybody coming in midway to this conversation, on the line via Zoom, Nick O'Neill from PD Production, who are behind the new series called Hidden Gems, featuring two different destinations. And am I right in thinking it's six in total in the series, Nico?
8: So 10 gems in total, so five episodes with two gems each, and then episode six will air a month after episode five so that we can curate all of the votes. And then episode six, I think at this stage, we will be announcing the winner in the final season finale episode.
7: Okay, so one episode a week, then a little bit later on the finale, announcing the winner. Now, last thing I want to ask, I mean, this is obviously a wonderful showcase for South African tourism generally, because as much as you're focusing on an individual lodge or cabin or whatever it may be, you know, you get the impact of the broader region that they're driving through to get there, the vistas of, you know, whether it's a valley in the Drakensberg or the coastline of the West Coast. It's a fabulous advert for South African tourism. Are you hoping to get legs for the series internationally so that international potential visitors might be convinced to come and look for these hidden gems?
8: We were so amazed by this. So imagine driving 4.5 hours outside of Cape Town. The hot last 2 hours is probably a dirt road. And you arrive at this lodge that you've never heard of in your life, and it's full of international travelers already. You know, so that, I think, is what we discovered, that, you know, South Africa is such a unique gem in itself for international travelers. So a lot of the international travelers already know more about our country than we do as well. So we're really hoping that first and foremost, South Africans get to experience all of these hidden gems. You know, all of a sudden becomes a little bit more approachable going away for a holiday. You know, we don't need to be traveling international for all these beautiful destinations. We do have the turquoise beach or ocean or lagoons or whatever the case is that you spend so much money traveling internationally. So we've got it all, and hopefully with a show like this, we can showcase all of that and potentially feature more going forward.
7: Well, from the bits I've already seen on preview, I just want to go and see all of them and try them for myself. So job done in that respect. Nico, thank you so much for making time to chat to us, and wishing you and the team all the best as Hidden Gems hits the ground. It's been great to chat to you.
8: I appreciate it. Thanks so much. Take care.
7: Thank you. You too. Nico Nell of PD Productions.
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9: If you're any kind of leader, and if you have a little bit of a track record in this, you might be about to start this kind of project. You can imagine the situation where you're asked to take over a team, and you can see this team has problems. It hasn't been treated properly. People are not performing. You have a company maybe that really needs real change, and you almost don't know where to start. But you do know that you don't want to break the people involved. And just think about the first meeting. Everyone's looking at you. Is she going to fire me? Is she going to fire me? What's going to happen? How am I going to tell my partner? All of those things. Anja van Beek is a talent and culture strategist. And yeah, I mean, these are difficult moments, you know. Everyone's looking at you. You've got to get your tone right. You've got to get what you're going to do right. Where do you start?
10: Yeah, hello, Stephen. Thank you for the invitation. Yeah, where do we start? I think the first thing is to realize that your job is not to rescue. I rather want the leader to think about a reset. And when we think about a reset, it's resetting systems, re-engaging the team, and definitely rediscovering or reconnecting them to the purpose of the team or the organization. And you were spot on to say it's all about the tone, that human-centered focus with a team, and it's not only about focusing on the results. It's actually more how do you lead the team differently and set them up for success.
9: A lot of people can be quite scared of a new leader. They might not be honest with them. They think that a lot of change is coming. They're worried particularly for their jobs, for their roles, for their status. How do you manage that specifically?
10: Yeah, so when we look at any human going through change, and now in this example, introducing a new leader, I think what the leaders need to be aware of is that there's something that we call a transition curve. And the transition curve is almost expect a drop in morale, expect a drop in trust. So So you need to be very mindful that when you go through change, when you communicate, there's never a thing like over-communicating. So be very mindful with your first interaction with a team to really make sure that you focus on each individual, almost try to get a sense of who they are. But when, just back to the communication message, be very clear to be very detailed when you deliver messages in the first time. And then later on, it might be more one-on-one, and later when they in a different stage or phase, then you can be excited and selling all the positives. What I'm trying to illustrate here is when the leader is positive about the future and the aim and the goals for the team might not be there yet. And you need to be mindful of where are they in that transition curve and meet them where they are. So I think that's just the first point that I would like to illustrate. And then from there onwards, I think it's critical for you to focus on the strengths of the team, especially if it's been a team that has been inconsistent in the past. Perhaps you find that the energy in the team is quite low. I want the leaders to consider, well, how can they design an early win? What is that quick win that we can almost set up so that people can experience that small step, the small progress, and that's when we will start to see the shift.
9: It must be tempting, if you're the leader in that position, to sort of say in the first meeting, no one's going to lose their job. Now, when you do that, I think a couple of things happen. The one is you don't know that, as the leader. And absolutely, the second is no one believes you. Is that an unwise thing to do?
10: Absolutely. And I'm so glad that you bring that up. And especially when we're going through change, never promise something that you can't guarantee. I mean, I have been in that role working with leaders, and I remember so clearly one of them said, don't worry, no one will lose their positions. And 6 months later, it was a totally different playing field. So I always say for leaders, don't be mindful of telling the truth. And even the truth, even if the truth is, I'm not sure, I don't know, let's figure that out. But I think it's in that moment a lot better to be vulnerable and even admit that you don't have all the answers than making promises that you can't keep. If we build trust relationships, that is key.
9: So I know from what I can see, what people really want is a little bit of progress. And I thought your point about a quick win was so important to that. But they also need to have progress in going somewhere. How important is that direction? And often, I think often if you go into a team that's not working, it's because they don't know. People don't feel a sense of which direction. Think, you know, the Springboks before Russie or Bafana before Hugo Bruce or just Kaizer Chiefs any time. People don't really know where they actually need to go. Now, how can you give a sense of direction? And I mean, I'm sure at some point, because this is a conversation about business, and you're going to say you need to have clear goals, and that shows you how important they are.
10: Yeah, absolutely. So I think if we look at the definition of success, success is the progression of predetermined, worthwhile personal goals. Now, if we take this to a team, I think it's important to involve the team in that, what does the future look like? But even a step before you get to what does the future look like, it's important, as you've mentioned, to highlight what's the end goal and make that a compelling picture. I mean, if we have a look at one of the basic needs of humans, is we want to make a meaningful contribution. We want to feel as if we make a difference. And when you paint that compelling picture and they start to see where they fit in, how they can contribute, what might they be able to add to the team, or perhaps make suggestions or innovative ideas, that's where the magic will start to happen. But it really starts by painting that picture, and then we break it down into small, measurable wins. And I think that is the important part, because once you have that goal and you have something to measure, that's how we can show progress. And if you can make that visible, and if you can highlight the small wins consistently, we're setting ourselves up for success.
9: I suppose when you come into a team like that, people know it's not working. I mean, they know that, and they probably know why their boss has changed or why you've been brought in. Can you be upfront about that?
10: Yeah, absolutely. I believe that in any environment, and even so in the corporate world as well, is to be transparent. Don't beat around the bush. But what you mentioned, Stephen, is so important, because when you enter into that space, I think one of the important things that you need to be intentional about is to create an environment where people feel safe to speak up. Because it's, as you said, they have been working in the team. They might know what's not working or where can we change a process or a system. And that is what we want to hear. So if you can create an environment where people feel safe enough to speak up, then a nice exercise to do is that simple, let's stop, start and continue. What should we start doing? What should we stop doing? What's holding us back? And then what do we need to continue doing, perhaps some of the practices that has been working. But it really boils down to, do you have the ability to build psychological safety? And when we think of psychological safety, there's two elements to it. On the one side, it's creating mutual purpose. So once again, that compelling picture about the future. And the second one is mutual respect. And I think especially working with a team that has missed deadlines, that they've been inconsistent in their performance, I think giving them respect even just for, you know, the resilience that they've shown, or just giving them respect because they're another human being, that's so important. But creating psychological safety, you will see as a leader, it will support you into swapping the, or, you know, swapping the team around.
9: Anja van Beek, thank you so much. Really appreciate that. Such an interesting conversation. Talent and culture specialist.
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1: With a rip of the eyewitness news, I'm Puleng Maake. The Reserve Bank has increased the repo rate by 25 basis points to 7%, bringing the prime lending rate to 10.5% as it responds to renewed inflationary pressures in the economy. Governor Lesetša Kganyago says this is a result of increased risks to inflation. Inflation recorded its sharpest increases in recent months, rising to 4% in April from 3.1% in March, encouraged by higher energy costs. Kganyago hopes for a quick resolution to tensions in the Middle East, which are adding further uncertainty to the inflation outlook.
2: Against this backdrop, the committee decided to increase the policy rate by 25 basis points to 7% effective from the 29th of May. The committee agreed that inflation risks had intensified and that the challenge of large and overlapping shocks would likely trigger second round effects requiring a monetary policy response.
1: Two officials from the Mpumalanga Premier's office linked to the murder of forensic investigator Mabidi Mashaba have been arrested. Police say Mashaba was investigating fraudulent qualifications linked to government jobs when he was shot while traveling from Mpumalanga to Pretoria in 2023. His vehicle was sprayed with more than 20 bullets and sensitive documents were stolen during the attack, along with his work laptop. Police spokesperson Nathlenda Mate says one suspect, Exon Mkhondo, has already appeared in the Pretoria Magistrates Court on charges including murder and conspiracy to commit murder.
3: The arrest of the two suspects demonstrates the SAPS's unwavering commitment to ensuring that no stone is left unturned in the investigation of serious and organized crimes, particularly cases involving the targeted killing of individuals serving the interests of justice and accountability within government institutions.
1: Staying in the courtrooms, judgment on Northwest businessman Brown Mokgotsi's bail application has been postponed by the Johannesburg Magistrates Court. The state has proposed a bail of 100,000 rand if he is released. Mokgotsi faces charges including an alleged stage hit, perjury, defeating the ends of justice, unlawful possession of a firearm and ammunition, and discharging a firearm in a public space. He was arrested on May 15th for allegedly staging his own assassination in Vosloorus, Ekurhuleni. Meanwhile, Mpumalanga taxi boss Joe Ferrari Spagnoni and three co-accused have been granted 70,000 rand bail each after the extortion case was re-enrolled yesterday in the Delmas Magistrates Court. The case was struck off the roll in the Kwaggafontein Magistrates Court last week after a state prosecutor failed to appear. And in the Western Cape, police say serious violent crime has declined despite ongoing crime and gang-related shootings in the province. Fourth quarter crime statistics for the 2025-26 financial year show murder in the Western Cape is down by 8% when compared to the same period last year. Provincial police management briefed the media on the statistics yesterday. The briefing comes in the wake of another suspected extortion-related mass shooting in Khayelitsha, where three people were killed and three others wounded. A look at your weather. Gauteng can expect clear skies today. Joburg dropping to overnight lows of 8 degrees, peaking at 23. Pretoria 10 and 25. Vereeniging 5 and 23 degrees. And Cape Town's partly cloudy today with light to moderate southeasterly winds at a low of 13, peaking at 20 degrees. The top story in EWN, the Reserve Bank has increased the repo rate by 25 basis points to 7%, bringing the prime lending rate to 10.5%. And that's a wrap of your Eyewitness News.
4: All right, let's try that again. 4 minutes, it is now past 4 o'clock. Don't worry, Dylan, it did exactly the same thing 24 hours ago for some reason. We were hoping that it would have been addressed. Just for context, at the end of that EWN bulletin, there's supposed to be a jingle or two that plays to close off the news bulletin and then to officially open the show and invite you to call me or to WhatsApp me or whatever it's supposed to do. But the computer is playing a different game, and poor Dylan is looking there going, what am I doing? It's not you. It is not you. It's 5 minutes past four. It's a Friday morning, the 30th, not quite Africa. It's the 29th of May still. But it does feel like the last day of the month, right? Because come Monday, it's a brand new month. Can you imagine it, that we are already 5 months into this year? It feels like it was just the other day when we were ringing in the new year, and already we are 5 months into it and only left with 7 months of the year. I hope it has been a good start to the year so far. It feels odd to be asking that question at the end of May, but you know what I mean. And then I'm going to do two things that I haven't done in a long time. As it is a Friday, you will know that you invited to call me, to WhatsApp me, to voice note me on things that stood out for you this past week that made you go, wow, okay, that's interesting. Oh, I didn't know that. Oh, wait a minute, that is infuriating me. Whatever the reaction might have been. So this is your 40 minutes to call me on 021-446-0567 or 1-188-30702, to WhatsApp me to 072-567-1567, 072-702-1702, on anything that has stood out for you this past week. So that continues. However, I am going to ask, and this, Barry, is at the risk of no one calling me, but I am going to ask that we slanted where we are celebrating. Right? That was a fantastic thing that was done by person ABCD. I didn't understand, but now I do understand. And this has improved my life when I heard that interview on that particular show on Cape Talk or 702 or even any other sort of radio station or television news bulletin, whatever the case may be. So let's. Shall we put down the challenge and just have people celebrating and being positive today, as opposed to, because a rant by its very nature is supposed to be, oh, I can't believe that person did that to me. I go, did you hear them when they said A, B, C, D, whatever the case may be. I'm fully aware that we're running the risk of not receiving a single call in the next 33 minutes or so before my first interview. But if you have found a moment, either on the radio or in your life, that has made you go, wow, life is not that bad, let us do so. And I'll tell you why. Because at the start of the week, on Africa Day, what I was hoping and anticipating is that we would be celebrating our richness in diversity, in culture, in sight and sound, and really be merry about being Africans. But what started the week off was this continuing and disturbing narrative around xenophobia in South Africa. We saw a chartered flight of Ghanaians leaving South Africa for Ghana, and there's been an interesting and at times distressing reflection on that activity, right? Yes, they were reportedly joyous to be returning home, and they were overwhelmed by emotion, and I certainly wish that their return home is going to be a prosperous one without a doubt or question. But back home, there was a sense of, well, 300 of them have left now. Are you going to see a reduction in crime? Are you going to have 300 more South Africans employed? And that kind of question, which I must admit was a little bit disturbing, right? A little bit distressing in some way. So it feels like we haven't really celebrated being African this week. So that's why I'm looking for a slight slant on celebration, on joy, on what is making you proudly South African today, if you like. It could be the announcement of the team that will be contesting the FIFA World Cup, co-hosted by Mexico, the United States, and Canada. We had some reaction to that. Perhaps a favored player of yours was included in that team and you wished them nothing but the best. Perhaps, like some of us are willing ourselves to do, you see a pathway where Bafana go past the round robin stages, the group stages of the FIFA World Cup. Give me a call, 021-446-0567, 011-883-0702. And then another thing that I haven't done in a very long time is to ask you, why are you up at 10 minutes past 4 on a Friday, the 29th of May morning? Are you getting ready for the day? Are you on the road driving somewhere? Are you heading to the airport? Is this the time for you that you naturally wake up? Whatever the case and the reason might be, why are you up? And let's find out who is listening to us the furthest from our studios in Greenpoint. So on both counts, give me a call on 021-446-0567, 011-883-0702. You can WhatsApp me to 072-702-1702, 072-567-1567.
0: Wake up. It's your early breakfast with Africa Milani.
4: Coming up on the show today, you'll remember that Liesel van der Westhuizen is away. She is in Johannesburg for your High Rocks this weekend. In her stead, we'll be speaking to Dr. Evoet van der Linde, who's a radiologist at SCP Radiology, talking about sports injuries and how you should be recovering from those sports injuries, and ultimately the role of radiology in helping you heal from those sports injuries. It is a Friday, so we'll pay attention to a fantastic organization. This time around, it's the Frieda Hartley Shelter, based out in Yeovil in Gauteng in Johannesburg. We'll be speaking to the Center Operations Manager for the shelter, that's Cheryl Hlabane, at about 10 minutes to 5 this hour. And then I made reference to a Santaco elective conference that started on Wednesday, and Dr. Barbara Creasy, the Transport Minister, was one of the speakers on Wednesday. She made reference to the fact that there are 85,000 more minibus taxis on the road than what we need. And I wanted to understand what the implications of having an oversupply of minibus taxis is going to be. Dr. Mateta Mongonyama is the head of Transport Operations System Center, Operations System at the Center for the Study of Industrial Research. So he's the head of Transport Operations System at the Center for the Study of Industrial Research. He'll join us at about 5:15 just to understand, when you have one more minibus taxi than what you need, what are the implications of that? What happens when you have 85,000 across the country? And then it's a big weekend for the United Rugby Championships. It's the quarterfinals. We'll be speaking to Jan de Quinning, our rugby analyst, at 10 minutes to 6.
0: Rise and shine. It's a new day. It's early breakfast with Africa Milani.
4: Shayton, you are our first call. You're calling us from Orange Farm. Why are you up at 12 minutes past 4 this Friday morning? Good morning.
5: Good morning, Africa. Actually, I was up a little bit earlier when I've got a lot of work to do since I work for myself. Sometimes I get stressed, then I wake up early.
4: Wait, so you wake up early because you are stressed, or are you waking up early because you need the additional hours to cover the amount of work that you have to complete?
5: Yeah, to cover, because I must firstly prepare myself and then prepare the children to school. Then I push my trolley out into the field for welding.
4: And what time are you going to be actually starting work? Welding, you said. So when do you actually start your first bit of welding this morning?
5: This morning, I'm going to do some plastering, so I'm going to start at 7. I finished welding yesterday.
4: Oh, okay. No, that's good. That's good. Ordinarily, Shayton, when you are not under a lot of stress from work, what time would you usually wake up?
5: Normally, I wake up at 3:30 in the morning.
4: Sure. So you are an early riser anyway. Shayton, thank you very much. Have yourself a wonderful Friday in the company of Cape Talk and 702. Let's go to Pretoria. Wait, Craig, are you driving from Pretoria to Johannesburg? Good morning. Why are you up so early on a Friday morning?
6: It's just basically so I miss the traffic. I get up, my alarm goes off at 20 past 3. I do all my thing, and then I leave at 4 o'clock. And then halfway I stop to get my coffee, and I'm at the office by 5 o'clock in Johannesburg.
4: And you
6: my
4: work...
6: morning ritual.
4: And you work from 5 until what time, Craig?
6: I usually leave the office about 5, half past 5. I check if the traffic, I check on the Google Maps to see what the traffic is like. Usually there's an accident or a broken down truck. So I can get home any time from 6 to between 6 and 7 in the evening.
4: By the time you come back home, that's like a 14-hour day, Craig. What do you do, if I may ask, that requires you to work such long hours?
6: I'm an IT systems analyst at a large international corporation.
4: And you enjoy your job, nice. Right?
6: Yeah, absolutely. It's nice getting to the office early in the morning, get rid of all the millions of emails. It's great. I love to leave early in the morning. People think I'm mad, but... I like it. It's quiet. There's no queues in the coffee shop. There's no queues in the Woolworths. So, I have a great day. Sorry, this is my first time caller in about 20 years.
4: Oh, my word. Clearly a listener all the time.
6: To you every morning. I love it.
4: Oh, wow. And I imagine you find the conversations interesting and enraging sometimes. Why not pick up your phone and dial as you did this morning?
6: No, maybe I will from now on. I thought I'd be very nervous, but I'm quite at with it. So.
4: It's an easy conversation. It's just you and me. The fact that, you know, there's one other person listening to us right now is neither here nor there. It's just the two of us.
6: No, great. I enjoy your show. It's magic, man.
4: Craig, thank you very much. Do drive safely and have yourself a wonderful, wonderful Friday. Theodore saying, good morning, Africa. I had a bad dream and wow, so relieved when I woke up and realized it's just a dream. Instinct was to tune into Cape Talk. I'm glad that we are able to calm your nerves this morning. And I do hope that when you do go back to slumber, you'll be going back to wonderful sleep. Let's take a voice note or two to understand why you are up this early on a Friday morning and what it is that is making you proudly South African today. Let's start with Chico, shall we?
7: Hi, Africa. Good morning. I had a very early morning today. I'm leaving Johannesburg now. I'm heading to Kruger National Park. One of the lodges there. I do shuttles, so I've got a mid-morning pickup from there, so it'll be an in and out, but I'll be listening to 702 all the way. Thank you.
4: Love the sound of that. Out of interest, do tell us what the time to drive there and back is going to be. So how many hours are you going to be on the road? And do drive safely. Lebo, you are in Krugersdorp. Why are you up at this hour of the morning? Good morning.
8: Africa, I couldn't sleep. I woke up around 2 a.m. I had a cold. I took some medicines and I slept early. So around 2 a.m. I woke up and I realized that if I don't just take a bath now and go to work, I'm going to oversleep by the time I have to wake up. So my plan is to get to work, park my car, get my throw, sleep in the car until the right time for me to go to the office.
4: Oh, my word. So what time are you due at the office? What time do you usually get in and start work?
8: I normally get here around 6:30 in the morning because I'm trying to bypass the traffic from Krugersdorp to Sandton. So I wake up at 4:30 every morning, leave the house by 5:45. Then I'll be here by 6:30. But if I leave my house at 6, it means I'll be here at 9.
4: No, I absolutely understand the logic
8: so
4: there.
8: So I realize if I can't sleep by 3 a.m., it means I'm going to fall asleep by 4:30. So let me just wake up and go.
4: And out of interest,
8: and sleep in my car for 2 hours.
4: What time did you go to sleep last night? I know you took medication, but what time were you lights out from what you remember?
8: Around 8, 8
4: p.m. Oh, okay. No, it probably meant then that your body had enough sleep, right? Like you had slept enough, and therefore your body was waking you up to say, okay, it's time to get up now.
8: I think so. Maybe also anxiety, because I don't really like taking these Sanitep pills. I know they make you fall asleep and feel dizzy. So I think I was anxious from those things also.
4: No, fair enough. I do hope you'll feel better soon, Lebu, and that you will manage, even if it's just another hour of a snooze in the car.
8: That's the plan. Otherwise, I'll be stuck in traffic and be at the office by 9, and I hate traffic.
4: No one likes traffic. Lebu, thank you very much. And as I said, do feel better indeed. Errol, you are in Blue Downs. You're often up at this hour. Hey, what time do you usually wake up on any day of the morning?
9: Africa, any day of the morning, I wake up between 3:15 and maybe 3:45.
4: And what time do you go to bed?
9: Well, last night I said to Kathy, you know what? It just shows our age, but by 6 o'clock we were under the blankets.
4: Oh, wow. Okay, that's super early. And I suppose in winter you can do that in Cape Town because, well, the sun is

0: for the show, and then obviously we are on air. But I will tell you that if I were not doing the show, I would be fast asleep right now. I would be enjoying my many people. So next week I'll be off. I'll be taking the entire week off. And, you know, people have been worried. Aren't you going to wake up at like 2 o'clock? Nope. Literally, unless my alarm rings, there's nothing that makes me get up. Next week, I'll probably get up after Lester has been long on the radio, because I wake up when the body naturally tells me to wake up. And that's when it's had enough sleep. And that's generally between 6 and 8 hours.
1: Each doing South Africa, my body clock is already setting me up at 3:15. But nevertheless, Africa, I phoned in about once or twice about the darts. Now, it culminated last night. The Premier League darts culminated at the O2 Arena in London. 14,000 fans packed the arena to watch the two semifinals and the final. And they were playing for £350,000 first prize.
0: That's a lot of money.
1: And each semi-final went down to the wire. 19 legs. Luke Littler won the first one 10-9 after 9-9. And Luke Humphries won the second semi-final 10-9 after 9-9, beating Johnny Clayton. And the two Lukes who are number one and number two in the world, contested the final over 21 legs, with Luke Littler coming out 11-10 winner. And Africa, in that game, that 21 legs, he threw 12 180s. Something that I've never done in my entire life playing darts.
0: So what does it take to achieve that? For those of us who don't know, I mean, I know what a dart game is, but I've never played darts before. What precision, skill, practice, talent does it take to achieve that, do you think?
1: Absolutely talent and skill, Africa. And remember that Luke Littler is only 19 years old. And so far in the last 3 years, he's won the Premier League darts in 2024. He's won the World Champions in 2025. And he repeated that again this year, the World Champion. So he was back-to-back champion. And now he's won the Premier League darts again. And I can tell the listeners and those who are interested in darts, they will agree with me, that Luke Littler will become the GOAT and eclipse, what's his name now, Phil Taylor, as the world's greatest darts player. 19 years old, he's won all the majors. And now there's a World Cup of Darts, and I'm almost sure it also starts on the 11th of June.
0: So you'll be staying up a lot, right? Because the football is going to be at crazy hours because of the time zone differences between us and Canada, the United States, and America. And then you'll also be watching the World Championships. Is that what they're called? Of darts, also starting on the 11th.
1: The World Cup of Darts, and the darts always start at 8 o'clock. Always at 8 o'clock SA time. Yeah.
0: Oh wow! So you'll be hardly sleeping for about 30 days or so, Errol.
1: Africa, I am going to, when Bafana goes out, I won't be watching so much soccer until it comes to the semifinals, quarterfinals, knockout stages.
0: Fair enough.
1: But for those who watch darts, I can assure you, if you stayed up last night, that 2 hours was worth every second of that game. Thank you for taking my call, sir.
0: Errol, thank you very much. Sounds like it was a lot of fun. Errol calling us there from Blue Downs. A couple of your WhatsApp messages now. Good morning, Africa, and 702. I'm up early because trying to sneak in a PhD proposal before the end of the month. I'm 56 years old and a medical doctor with a master's in family medicine. I will become a grumpy old man if I don't achieve this PhD, says Philman in Midstream. I should say Dr. Philman Mahuma, just to give him the correct salutation. That's a message from Midstream. Another student who's saying, please don't mention my name because I don't

0: need any pressure. I wake up at 3 every morning to study CTA before heading to work, and it does benefit. This is anonymous from somewhere in Gauteng. Another message says, good morning, Africa. I usually wake up early in the morning, just before 4, to listen to you on 702. Thank you very much. You conduct the show very well and full of accurate news. No negative information, particularly about our African continent. Thanks for that, Fidel. Morning, Africa and the team. Hope you are well, 702 family. I have a problem sleeping because of the stresses of not working and thinking about looking at my 3 children every day, not knowing what they next meal is going to be or where it will come from. That is from Mandla in West Rand. Mandla, I do hope that your fortunes turn around sooner rather than later so that you can take care of those children. Philosopher is telling us what is making him proudly South African.
1: Good morning, Africa. I'm Sweden. What makes me a proudly South African is the fact that when it comes to our common national interests, we become united despite our differences, which may come politically, religiously, even racially, or any other form that comes with our diversity. Even though there might be some forces that want to divide us along that that diversity. Thank you.
0: Thank you very much. And we do need to hold on to that because our strength is in our diversity. It says so on our national, is it a badge, whatever, that government stamp thing in one of the Khoisan languages. What it says is that our strength is in our diversity, and we need to really celebrate that and live up to it. Here's somebody who's up at this time because they go to work as well.
2: Good morning, Africa and the team. Africa, I woke up because I have to go to work, but then I woke up at 2:30. I'll bath, prepare my breakfast and eat, and then leave the house. But today it was different because tomorrow I'm competing. I have to wake up earlier and then do the posing. Practice my posing moves, and then I'm on the road as I am now going to work, and when I get to work I still have to do some posing again to get the body ready, hard, and I'm looking forward for tomorrow for the show that I'm going to compete in. Thank you so much, Africa. Enjoy your day. And hi, Barry. It's been a while, man. It's nice to have you back in studio. Sharp, sharp, guys. Bye.
0: Barry is standing in for Rowan, who's enjoying a week of leave. Rowan, that is. Traveled to the Eastern Cape to go celebrate his dad's 60th birthday. And Barry, remind me, he's only back on Tuesday, right? You're looking after the show on Monday as well. But it's lovely having him back on the team. Keep those coming to 072-702-1702, 072-567-1567. And if you want to call me, you're most welcome on 021-446-0567 or 1-1-883-0702.
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0: A fine, cool to warm conditions forecast across the country today, with showers in parts of the Eastern Cape as well as KwaZulu-Natal. That's according to the South African Weather Service. To be fine, cool, but warm in the north in Gauteng. Temperatures in Pretoria today, 10 and 25. In Johannesburg, 8 and 23. Vereeniging, 5 and 23. In the Western Cape, there'll be fog patches this morning. Otherwise, partly cloudy and cool to cold, but cloudy along the southeast coast. It will be warm in places along the west coast. The wind will be light southwesterly along the south coast in the morning, becoming moderate to fresh easterly, otherwise moderate to fresh southerly to southeasterly. Temperatures in Cape Town, 13 and 20 today. Fredendale, 10 and 25. Riversdale, 12 and 24. George will be 13 and 20 today. Worcester, 11 and 23. Beaufort West, 9 and 19. Oudtshoorn, 8 and 22. In KwaZulu-Natal, it will be cloudy to partly cloudy with fog in the morning over the eastern interior, and it will be cool to warm with isolated showers and rain. The wind will be light to moderate southerly in the north, but fresh to strong southwesterly in the south. Durban, your temperatures are 19 and 25 today, 15 and 25 in Richards Bay, 12 and 25 in Pietermaritzburg, and in Ladysmith, 7 and 27.
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0: Producer Barry joining me in studio now. You don't have any debt. Hey, you don't own a house that you're paying a bond for, a car payment or anything like that.
5: None of those things.
0: So the 25 basis points interest hike yesterday will only impact you on your food that you're going to be buying one day. You know what I mean?
5: Yeah.
0: As it will eventually trickle down to obviously.
5: Sure.
0: It's an important measure that the Reserve Bank has to try and contain the inflation rate. So it might hurt those who are in debt. It's definitely going to hurt. But for those of us who are consumers of product, it does slow down the rate at which those things are increasing.
5: Which is arguably good.
0: Yes. It is good. We want that. Otherwise, you'd be paying ridiculous Anyway, look at what... never mind. We won't turn this into an economics lesson at all. Rather, can we focus on what's happening in Gauteng today?
5: Sure thing. So the top story in Gauteng I found this morning, and it's quite shocking. Police are investigating an explosion that occurred inside a Woolworths store at Menlyn Shopping Centre. That was 1 o'clock yesterday morning on Thursday. An unknown explosive device is believed to have detonated on the store shelf, although police had not confirmed finding a device at the time of reporting. They then went in the bomb disposal unit and the canine unit. They declared the area safe, and that Woolies opened again at 1 p.m. Yes, 1 p.m. on Thursday afternoon. But the images, it looked like it had to be quite the bang. It ripped those shelves apart. It ripped some steel apart. So
0: heavens.
5: That's what makes it so odd. It was a big bang.
0: Yeah, sounds like it. Bongani Bingwa, who's he talking to this morning?
5: This morning he's speaking matters Ebola with Vuyiswa Kumalo, a medical officer and outbreak response unit division at the Public Health Surveillance and Response at the National Institute for Communicable Diseases. There's an outbreak happening in the Democratic Republic of Congo and other neighboring northern countries. Uganda has prompted a global concern with hundreds of suspected cases and more than 200 suspected deaths. The conversation at the moment between scientists and governments, of course, is that we have a lot of cross-border movement, as people normally do, and this puts the risk of an outbreak a lot higher. And so the title of his chat, very appropriately so, is an old fear and a race against time, and it is that.
0: Absolutely, it sounds like it. What's waking us up here in the Cape?
5: The outgoing Western Cape Police Commissioner, Thembisile Patekile, says he's leaving the province's police service in capable hands, while he believes the province will eventually, quote-unquote, turn the corner on crime. While most crime categories declined in the first quarter of the year, murder remains a major challenge with 983 killings recorded, particularly in Umfuleni. He's joined the police in 1985 and he retires next month.
0: So it's retirement. It's not a discontinuation of contract or anything like that.
5: Yeah, it is retirement.
0: All right. Looking forward to who the new police commissioner is going to be. Hopefully, that person will be, I imagine all police commissioners, we have to assume, need to see the urgency in fighting crime in order to improve the lived experience of those in that province they look after. Lester Kivett, who's he talking to this morning?
5: Lester this morning speaking to Professor Thembe Ikalafeng, founder and chairman of Brand Africa and the chancellor of the Sol Plaatje University. Their chat titled Afrophobia, Africa Turning on Itself is Not in Our Culture. This on the back of all of the anti-foreigner marches happening in our country and a lot of what you could essentially call xenophobia, hostility directed specifically at fellow Africans. And in an opinion piece by Thembe Ikalafeng, he argues that repeated attacks on African migrants, including incidents over the last few years, reflect a betrayal of the pan-African solidarity that helped South Africa. It is an interesting piece, and I read a short bit of it. It preaches is maybe not the word, but it preaches more solidarity than we currently experience.
0: Yeah, Absolutely. Barry, thank you very much. Barry is now back to taking your calls at 021-446-0567 or 118-883-0702. Sam in Sebokeng asking where Kraaifontein is. Kraaifontein is about 31 kilometers from the CBD here in Cape Town. That's along the N1. So you'll be driving for about 27 minutes, I suppose, to get there. And the reason you're asking about it, I imagine, is because of the story that EWN is running with, where learners from the high school there faced disciplinary action over anti-immigration protests. A high school has instituted disciplinary proceedings against learners involved in anti-immigrant demonstration. According to reports, about 700 learners wearing different school uniforms took part in the protest in Kraaifontein on Wednesday. Police spokesperson FC Van Wyk saying that learners threw stones at passing vehicles and vandalized roadside stalls as they moved through the neighborhood to mobilize more pupils from other schools. The education department's Brona Hammond saying that the incident appears to have originated at Masibambane Secondary School and subsequently spread to neighboring schools. It is alleged that an external group may have initiated the disruptions by locking the school gates. This matter is currently under investigation. She says that the school continued despite the disruptions, saying that the affected schools did not close and teaching and learning continued, although some learners had left the school premises during the disruptions. Schools will follow due process and institute disciplinary proceedings where learners are identified as having been involved.
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6: Hey, good morning, Africa. It's Mugeti here in the Val, in Sebokeng. Africa, I'm up this early because I'm going to work, and that's the time I'm actually on the radio to listen to your show. Actually, I wake up around 4:45 to put on the stove on to warm up the water. And yeah, I listen to your show. That's what makes me to wake up early in the morning. I can't miss your show for the world. Have yourself a very wonderful Friday. Great show, Africa.
0: Mogetsi, thank you very much. That is so, so kind of you. And do have a wonderful Friday yourself. We'll take more of those, of course. If you choose to send a voice note or type, you can send those messages to 072-702-1702, 072-567-1567.
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0: We are getting up Dr. Yvot van der Linde, a radiologist at SCP Radiology, to talk about sports injuries and how they affect you, particularly if you're a casual runner or a professional athlete, and how radiology, of course, can help with that. Conversation with Dr. van der Linde coming up shortly, and then we'll be highlighting the work of the Frieda Hartley Shelter. We'll speak to the Center Operations Manager, Cheryl Hlabane. They are impacting on communities around Johannesburg. Cheryl will join us at about 10 minutes to 5. I did not know this until I read the article yesterday. South Africa's fuel price shocks forcing petrol stations to consider cutting jobs, reducing trading hours at night, and even shutting down completely. Petrol stations across the country apparently are under mounting financial pressure as fuel price hikes are causing a decline in customer spending and soaring operating costs. This is the feedback.
4: Weekend break.
0: Sorry, I don't know where that came from. All right. Should I continue talking, or is Johannesburg listening to something that is not my voice? That's a feedback from Henry van der Merwe, the chairperson of the South African Petroleum Retailers Association. This follows a large swing in diesel prices in South Africa. Petrol prices have now also moved into an over-recovery, but drivers can still expect a hike at the pumps next week. This is because the National Treasury's fuel levy relief will start being phased out from June, reversing the recovery trend and pushing petrol prices back into the red. According to the latest data from the Central Energy Fund, petrol price recoveries have finally turned positive, having started the month with an under-recovery of around 85 cents a litre. Petrol prices are now showing an over-recovery of between 3 and 8 cents per litre. Unfortunately, though, that over-recovery is nowhere near big enough to offset the coming reintroduction of the 1.50 rand per litre of fuel levies to petrol prices. This will come as the National Treasury starts terminating the 3 rand per litre fuel relief, fuel levy relief that it introduced in April. From June, 1.50 rand per litre will be added back, with the fuel relief terminating in July, when the remaining 1.50 rand will be added as well. So if you are an owner, an operator, or a manager of a petrol station, can you confirm that you are thinking of closing operations at night? Because you are seeing a reduction in the demand for petrol and for diesel, and of course the costs associated with running a 24-hour operation are just too mounting for you. Happy to take your calls on 021-446-0567 or 11-883-0702.
4: Wake up.
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0: 6 minutes now, it is 2:05. Let's talk about recovery from sports injuries. Whether you're a casual runner or a professional athlete, you will need an accurate diagnosis for any kind of injury that you might have. And radiology generally plays a very big part of that. Radiologist at SCP Radiology, Dr. Yvot van der Linde, joins me now via Zoom. Yvot, a very good morning and welcome to the show.
7: Morning, Africa. Thanks for having me. Hope everything is well. Yeah, pretty early morning.
0: It is early indeed, and thank you very much for getting up this early on a Friday morning. How essential is the work of radiology when it comes to helping to diagnose and detect injuries? Because I will confess, sometimes when a doctor says, oh, go and get an X-ray, you think, oh, just another expense that is needed. But actually, it's essential sometimes, isn't it?
7: Yes, yeah. So actually, most people think that radiologists just read the scans, but we actually part of a broader team looking after injured athletes and injuries. And a simple procedure like an X-ray, which can be pretty much probably one of the most least expensive procedures, can diagnose quite accurately. And it's very important because we help determine whether an injury is either minor or can be managed conservatively, or whether it's something more significant that might need surgery, rehabilitation, or a longer recovery period. So basically, just not every painful injury is serious, and not every serious injury is very painful. So imaging helps us just understand what's really going on so people can get the right treatment and return safely to their sporting or activities.
0: So when you are looking at an image of an X-ray, what are you looking for to determine whether an injury is serious or not?
7: So also, I think most people think that you can see everything on X-ray. An X-ray is actually just one of the basic examinations, which we mainly look at the bony structures of a patient. So mainly we can see fractures. So it's for the acute, sometimes more high velocity incidents, where we can see a subtle fracture, maybe an avulsion fracture, where the fracture, especially in kids, where the fracture pulls away from the bone. And then if it's a really big fall, most people can see a true fracture. But if you have like a knee injury, for instance, I'm just going to give you an example. You can have an ACL injury on the field, which is very common in most contact sports. Then the X-ray is actually pretty much normal. So meaning that a normal X-ray doesn't actually mean that there's not a major injury that can happen. So for that, for instance, we usually go for the MRI.
0: Just to clarify to listeners, an ACL is an anterior cruciate ligament injury that, as Ivo is saying, can appear normal on a normal X-ray. So perhaps then let's talk about the difference between an X-ray, an ultrasound, and an MRI scan.
7: Okay, so an X-ray is, as I've just explained, it's more to assess the bony structures. The next investigation from the multidisciplinary team, whether it's a physio or the doctor, would probably be an ultrasound because it's also less expensive. An ultrasound is there mainly for soft tissues, so it can see soft tissue hematomas, if there's collections. It can look around the joint, so meaning it can look at the tendons, it can look at the ligaments, it can look at the soft tissues. I'm going to talk about a knee now again, just because we spoke about the ACL or the anterior cruciate ligament, which you've mentioned. The one thing that ultrasound is lacking again, it can't see inside the joint. So meaning the ultrasound can detect the joint effusion, but then if there's a joint effusion, there's usually some internal derangement in the joint. So the knee, once again, if the doctor's concerned about a meniscus or a cartilage lesion. Sometimes we refer to it as an osteochondral lesion. Then they refer to an MRI. So the MRI is very more high intense. It's a more subspecialty investigation where it actually assesses the joint itself. It also assesses in a better way the ligaments and the structures around the knee or actually any joint. So meaning you start off with the X-rays, you move on to an ultrasound, and you'll go to an MRI if there's chances of a more severe injury. Sometimes the doctor clinically assesses you and he realizes that this is not something simple and he might just refer you straight away for the MRI.
0: Absolutely. Now, as a radiologist, you mentioned earlier that it's not just a case of reading those scans and helping the doctor interpret them. You often become an essential part of the plan to rehabilitate, obviously, that sportsman or woman from that injury. Explain to us how that will play in your life.
7: So the radiologist forms part of the multidisciplinary team. Is that correct? Is that the question you're asking?
0: Correct, yeah.
7: Yeah, so obviously in medicine, the multidisciplinary team, especially in sports medicine, there's physios involved, there's biokinesiologists involved, there's sometimes personal trainers involved, there's general doctors involved, sometimes sport physicians and orthopedic surgeons, and then there's a radiologist as well. So Radiology, I can say, just to make it simple, forms almost like the nucleus where all the patients are referred to, and then we do mostly imaging, and we make the diagnosis whether it's a if it's a repetitive injury or an overuse injury, or whether it's an acute injury. Most of the stuff comes up, so we can diagnose if it's an overuse injury, for example. We can diagnose whether if it's a stress fracture, if it's something that really needs rest. Because obviously, the one thing we as South Africans, we love our sport, we love our outdoor activities, indoor activities, everything we do. So the one thing is you want to train safely, so you don't want to cause a stress fracture. Because once you cause a stress fracture, that can actually be detrimental, because that will probably take. It can take quite long to heal, and sometimes it needs quite a lot of rest. So we, as a radiologist, can determine whether it's something more smaller, a niggle that can just be rehabilitated, or the patient can take a week or two to rest and then return to the activity, or whether it's something more serious that the referring physician needs to know, and then tell the patient, listen, this is probably going to take at least 3 months or 6 months recovery time before it will be safe again to return to your sport. So obviously we don't want to discourage sport, because obviously we know about the benefits of sport and the health benefits of sport in general. So we're not there to tell the patient not to train. We, in fact, we want them to train and be on the sport field and enjoy life. But obviously, just in the safe way, so that everybody can make a safe call for the patient.
0: Absolutely. Evert, thank you very much indeed. Dr. Evert van der Linde is a radiologist at SCP Radiology, talking to us about how they play a pivotal part as part of a multidisciplinary team when it comes to sports injuries, recovery, and obviously exploring what that role of radiology there is.
4: Early Breakfast, Monday to Friday, 4 a.m. to 6 a.m. on 702 and Cape Talk.
0: It's 8 minutes now to 5 o'clock. Let's find out about the work done by the Frieda Hartley Shelter. Joining me on the line now is the Center Operations Manager for the shelter, Cheryl Hlabane. Cheryl, a very good morning and welcome to the show.
8: Good morning, Africa. How are you
0: I'm
8: doing?
0: very well, thank you very much. How are you?
8: I'm great, thanks.
0: Let's talk about the shelter and the impact that you are having. What do you actually do?
8: So FHS is an organization that is dedicated to providing comprehensive support for homeless women in Johannesburg. We take in young women who are fleeing an abusive home situation, fleeing an abusive intimate partner, victims of rape, and anyone that finds themselves homeless due to socioeconomic reasons.
0: And I imagine, Cheryl, sadly, there is a great demand for your services, aren't there?
8: Absolutely, especially now with funding crisis and a lot of shelters having to shut down due to lack of funding. That obviously has put a lot of pressure on us, because it also has dismantled our referral system. So we literally have nowhere to refer people, because everywhere we refer them to, that shelter has either shut down or kind of like pivoted from what they're currently doing because they don't have the money.
0: You distinguish between the services you offer if those who are seeking shelter are staying within FHS and those who perhaps can just come in during the day, look for a service, and then leave. Do you want to talk about some of the programs that you have available for them?
8: Absolutely. So, over the years, having done like a needs analysis, especially in our community, we tend to find that a lot of women come through shelters not because they don't have a roof. I always say that there's a lot of people who are homeless in their own homes, but because they lack basic services. And we know that the poverty mark within our community, within our area in the CBD, Johannesburg, is very high. A lot of people live way below the poverty mark and therefore lack basic necessities, either food, sanitary pads, or just means to take their kids to school. And other just basic needs in between. So instead of those women coming through and flooding shelters, we've extended our services to ensure that the women in the community or the men, you know, are able to get food. So we have different projects. So just briefly, on a day-to-day basis, we are assisted by poor restaurants to get bread. So we are able to provide bread for families through our sandwich project. We're able to make sure that the kids in our community have something to eat when they go to school. And each Friday, we're able to provide a hot meal to about 400 plus women, men and children in the community, so they have something substantial to eat. And also just once a month, in terms of us helping to end period poverty, we are able to provide sanitary pads for the women who are unemployed in the community and the kids or the schools around our area. So there's quite a number of services that we're trying to also explore, helping women with entrepreneurial training through the assistance or, you know, the assistance of the University of Newcastle in the UK, and try and see how we can help women empower themselves financially so that they don't end up in shelters or wanting to go to shelters, because unfortunately we only offer temporary accommodation. You know, coming to a shelter is not a long-term solution, but we can assist you with the basic necessities while you are there, or empower you through skills development and making sure that you do have a job or do have a means to making money so that you can make better choices or be able to take care of yourself and your family.
0: And how can the listeners to Cape Talk and 702 help you and your organization achieve your goals?
8: I mean, number one, we are available through all social media platforms at Frieda Hartley Shelter, or our website on www.friedahartleyshelter.org. We are always looking for people to assist us in different ways, either volunteering their time. Organization can mobilize, you know, just different fundraising strategies within themselves to try and assist us. Funds are a big thing. I'm not going to sit here and lie and say, oh no, we only need toiletries, because the notion is we're women's shelters. A lot of times pads come our way, and not that we don't need them, but unfortunately we need to keep our doors open. So, I mean, they can definitely look through our website, where we do have our needs analysis there, just different needs that we need on a month-to-month basis. But, I mean, financial support is always one of the biggest things that we need in order to keep our doors open and be able to extend our services to both the women internally and those in the community.
0: You do amazing work, Cheryl. Thank you very much for your time this morning. Cheryl Hlabane is the Center Operations Manager at Frieda Hartley Shelter, based out in Yeovil, in Hillbrow in Gauteng. You can go to friedahartley.org to find out more about the work they do, and then click on the tab Get Involved, and please show them some support.
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12: The MK Party holds a meeting over the arrest of one of its senior leaders, and 16 schoolgirls have died in a fire in Kenya. Good morning, I'm Sfiso Zulu. The MK Party says it's assessing the circumstances surrounding the arrest of its chief whip, Mabato Mokoena Zondi. The party says it will then give more details after a meeting between its officials and its president, Jacob Zuma. Mabato Mokoena was released on 30,000 rand bail yesterday following her arrest on fraud charges. Mabalo Ndenza reports.
13: The main allegation is that Mokoena Zondi deducted up to 60% of the salaries of MK Party parliamentary officials to pay for the legal cost of party president Jacob Zuma. The party says it's currently engaging internally and assessing the full circumstances surrounding the allegations and charges. The party says given that the complainants are party employees, it's important that all parliamentary and internal organizational processes unfold in a fair and transparent manner. Mokoena Zondi is expected back before the court on the 18th of June. Babalo Ndenza, Eyewitness News, Cape Town.
12: Police in the Western Cape say guns continue to play a major role in violent crime across the province. The latest provincial crime statistics for the first quarter of the year show guns were used in more than 550 murders. Firearms were also the most commonly used weapon in attempted murder cases, making up more than 60% of attacks reported in the period under review. From January to March this year, police recorded 774 cases of illegal possession of guns and ammunition. Western Cape MEC for Police Oversight and Community Safety, Anra Murray.
14: Without illegal guns and ammunition, many of these attacks would simply not happen. This is why continued efforts to remove firearms from our streets must remain a top priority.
12: Provincial Police Commissioner Thembisile Phathekile says technology is being used to detect where the guns are coming from.
15: The provincial government is assisting us. We are going to be soon nipping that in the bud in terms of getting the guns.
12: And questions over the safety of children have been raised in Kenya following a fire that killed 16 girls at a boarding school. The blaze broke out shortly after midnight at Utumishi Girls Academy in Nakuru County. The affected building had shattered windows and crumpled corrugated iron roof. Education Minister Julius Migos Ogamba says the cause of the fire is not yet known.
16: This particular school has a total girls population of 815 girls. At the time of the incident, the girls that were in school were 808. Seven of the girls were at home for various reasons. 79 were injured and taken to the hospital. We have 16 fatalities.
12: Gold's trading at $4,503.06 an ounce. The rand is at 16.24 to the dollar, 21.83 to the pound, 18.92 to the euro. Brent crude oil is at $92.97 a barrel. A fine day in store for Gauteng, Johannesburg, starting at 8 degrees, peaking at 23. Pretoria, 10 and 25. Vereeniging, 5 and 23 degrees. Cape Town will be partly cloudy today, along with a southeasterly breeze, a low of 13 and a high of 20 degrees. The top story in EWN this hour, the MK Party says it's assessing the circumstances surrounding the arrest of its chief whip, Mabato Mokoena Zondi.
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4: It's a new day. It's early breakfast with Africa Milani.
0: 5 minutes now, it is past 5 o'clock. It's a Friday morning, the 29th of May, 2026. We're in your company for another 55 minutes, where we always welcome your calls on 021-446-0567 or 11-883-0702. Coming up on the show today, this hour rather, Dr. Mateta Mokonyama is the Head of Transport Operations Systems at the Center for the Study of Industrial Research. He'll be talking to us about the implications of having an oversupply of minibus taxis. This after the Transport Minister Barbara Krissing said that in South Africa we have an estimated oversupply of 85,000 minibus taxis, and this is raising concerns about sustainability as well as growing competition within that industry. Dr. Mokonyama will join us at about 5:15 this morning, and then we'll finish off this weekend looking forward to the weekend of rugby. Jan de Quineng is our rugby analyst. Will be talking to us about the upcoming quarterfinal matches of the United Rugby Championship, especially those involving, of course, the South African teams. Jan will join us just after 10 minutes to 6. Throughout, we welcome your calls as well as your WhatsApp messages and voice notes to 072-702-1702-072-567-1567.
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0: At 6 minutes past 5, this is what you need to know this Friday. We start with matters government. The second interim report from the Madlanga Commission is expected to be handed to the President later today. He established the commission in September of 2025 following allegations of corruption and alleged political interference in law enforcement agencies. Since its establishment, the commission has heard testimony from 60 witnesses already who testified on alleged corruption within these organizations. It commenced its hearings in January of this year, and since its resumption, they have heard testimony from 32 witnesses over more than 60 days. They include officials from the Ekurhuleni and Tshwane Metro Police Departments, as well as testimony relating to major drug busts that occurred in Gauteng and KwaZulu-Natal. 5 applications for an in-camera hearing were also considered by the commission. 4 of the applications were granted, while 1 application brought by the Northwest businessman Suleiman Karim was rejected. The commission, which has been on a 2-week break, returns on Monday. We go to the DRC now, where the ongoing conflict is hampering the Ebola outbreak response. That's according to the head of the World Health Organization, Dr. Tedros Ghebreyesus, saying Ituri province in the east of the country was at the center of a catastrophic collision of disease and conflict. He said this in a statement posted on X, saying that the World Health Organization could not build community trust or isolate the sick while bombs are falling. He's due to travel to the DRC this week to spearhead efforts to contain the virus. Meanwhile, Uganda has announced it is temporarily closing its border with the DRC. There have been 226 suspected deaths since the outbreak was declared. In Canada, the Prime Minister Mark Carney called for a new partnership with the United States to help make America great again. This was in a speech delivered in New York yesterday. He said that while the world is undergoing a rupture as the U.S. transforms its commercial relationships, working closely with Canada in specific sectors, including aluminium, automobiles, and critical minerals, would strengthen both countries. Amid an ongoing trade war with the U.S., the Prime Minister has vowed to double Canadian exports to other markets in the next decade and signed more than 20 economic and security deals in the last year. As he spoke in New York, U.S. trade officials were in Mexico City in talks with officials there about overhauling the U.S.-Mexico-Canada agreement on trade. The discussions for now do exclude Canada. In aerospace matters, I suppose, a Blue Origin New Glenn rocket exploded during a test in Florida on Thursday, an incident which the aerospace company called an anomaly. All personnel have been accounted for. They will provide updates as they learn more, according to the company's social media platform. A live stream posted by NSF, an aerospace news organization, captured the fiery plume. Homes shook in a nearby Cape Canaveral and Cocoa Beach around 9 p.m., with residents turning to social media to ask what happened. Cape Canaveral Space Force Station's launch complex 36 is visible from the beach, and the internet quickly filled with photos of orange fireball. Emergency officials said there was no threat due to fumes or other potential hazards. It's the latest setback for Blue Origin, which is owned by Amazon founder Jeff Bezos. The New Glenn rocket was grounded in April as the Federal Aviation Administration reportedly required Blue Origin to investigate an engine mishap. And finally, matters tennis. Yannick Sinner's attempt to complete the career Grand Slam ended in a brutal fashion yesterday at Roland Garros, where the world number one was overcome physically, allowing Juan Manuel Chirindolo to surge to a 3-6, 2-6, 7-5, 6-1, 6-1 victory. The number one player appeared on course for victory when he led 5-1 in the third set of his second round match, but he soon began to appear to struggle with cramp in a dramatic turn of events. The 24-year-old Italian twice failed to serve out the contest and also required an off-court medical timeout at 5-4 and love 40 down.
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3: It's a new day. It's early breakfast with Africa Milani.
4: 13 minutes now, it is past 5 o'clock. It was on Tuesday at an elective conference for the South African National Taxi Council where the Minister of Transport, Barbara Creasy, confirmed and revealed, shall we say rather, that there are 85,000 more taxis on South African roads than there should be. That's in their assessment. And she said this is creating an unproductive competition and oversaturation of routes, calling for an urgent intervention by the industry itself that will ensure balanced route allocation, improved profitability, and long-term industry and sustainability. Talking to us now from the Center for the Study of Industrial Research is the Head of Transport Operations System, Dr. Mateta Mongonyama. Mateta, very good morning and welcome to the show.
5: Good morning, Afrika.
4: Is this your assessment as well, that we have an oversupply of minibus taxis to the tune of 85,000 in South Africa?
5: It is an oversimplification of the problem that we have. We have a problem of poor planning in local government. The number that the minister is referring to is an oversimplification. And in fact, one would ask, if we have an oversupply, why is it that we still have long queues of passengers during the peak periods? Why is it that individuals walk long distances till they cannot afford, you know, to use public transport? So there is a demand for services, but it's mismatched with how the network is provided to service those numbers.
4: Where would you say then the shortcomings are? You said that it's an oversimplification of what is essentially, from what I'm hearing, poor planning and possibly a misalignment in what we're wanting to achieve and what is actually happening on the ground. Where are those shortcomings, those shortfalls that we need to address, do you think?
5: The focus appears to be on the operators of taxis and not the customers. We're supposed to be asking, are customers being served well, and is the service improving? How can we configure our network, our routes, our services such that they minimize inconvenience, for example, they improve affordability, reliability, and so forth. But the focus appears to be just on the operator. And that has been the case for a very long time. It goes back to the even the 1930s. Railways were being protected from road-based transport. So the railways need to be protected. Therefore, you need to minimize, restrict, road-based services, vehicles on the roads, and also, buses. And then later on, in the 70s, 80s, it was taxis should be restricted because they are competing against buses, because buses were subsidized, by government, and therefore they needed to be protected from taxis which were increasing in numbers. And then later on, it's about taxis that are competing against the likes of e-hailing and other things. But it's never really about the customer. So when we design, when we plan, we should be planning for the customer. And a lot of the numbers that the minister actually, you know, makes reference to are very questionable. And it points to the planning, you know, the poor planning that is taking place in local government. She mentions numbers, you know, like the revenue that is being generated by the industry, which are way off those numbers. It shows you that the numbers that even inform the minister's speech, you know, come from poor planning.
4: So if this is not necessarily a true reflection of the numbers, what numbers would you offer? Is an inelegant question, I suppose, Mateta, that I'll be asking. Because ultimately, the primary question still remains, do we have an oversupply of minibus taxis on our roads in South Africa or not?
5: No, we have a problem of poor planning. The minibus taxis did not put themselves on the road. They are authorized by provincial governments, in most cases, that are informed by, you know, local government to say, you can go ahead, you know, we have space for more. So they did not put themselves there. They apply to be able to operate, or, you know, through operating licenses. So the numbers that you see is the numbers that were authorized essentially by government to say, you know, we need this. And it continues to be the case. In fact, there is a huge backlog at the moment of these applications for operating licenses. And most of them are going to go ahead because the local government does not have plans that should inform how many of these vehicles, you know, should be on the road. In fact, it's not about number of vehicles. It's the type of vehicle. Instead of having a 14, 15-seater vehicle, you can have, you know, a 35-seater vehicle in the peak so that, you know, one vehicle can be replaced by multiple. Then you can service the customer better. The queues, the waiting times are shorter. The queues are also, you know, shorter as well. So there's a whole issue of planning that needs to be improved in local government.
4: That seems to be outside then of the purview of the industry itself, because the minister on Tuesday has called for urgent intervention by the industry itself, which for me sounds the wrong way around when the problem reportedly is not of the doing of the industry.
5: Correct. The minister should be asking, how are we improving the capacity of local government to plan better so that we can service, you know, customers, the users, and even the non-users, you know, of the services. There is currently, you know, on average, one person for every car that we see on the roads. On tech.

0: on this show, be it here in Cape Town or in Ekurhuleni, particularly but Joburg, to some extent, we often have reports of taxi violence where we presume taxi owners and operators of the one association are fighting with the other association, and it always seems to be down to fight over routes, because obviously people want to be able to have passengers embarking on their journeys through their vehicles in order to collect the money. How do we eliminate that aspect of violence in the industry, do you think? Does it also come down to planning?
1: Yes, it does come to planning, but also the regulatory framework. In urban areas, the practice of allocating individual routes is not responding to how we should be servicing the customers, the network. We need to be allocating networks. So out of the entire area, you select areas or networks that should be operated by the likes of public transport operators, taxis, buses, and so forth. But we continue to allocate or supply or authorize at the route level. The very design is inefficient because a network should be operating like a network. So I should be able to say I need to connect these dots in the network to service customers and not be looking just at a line. For rural areas, it's still probably fine to allocate at a route level. But in more complex urban areas, you need to be looking at a network and saying, this area, I want you to organize yourself as a company or an entity that will operate this network. Now, you need to organize yourselves to be able to connect the dots in this area. You are being given authorization as an association, as a business, to operate in that network. And it's about connecting those dots such that they satisfy the needs of the customer. So the practice of allocating at an individual route level is fueling the problem, and it's resulting in all this violence that we see.
0: Mateta, I'm sure we'll be having many more conversations in the months to come. Thank you very much for your time and your insights this morning. Dr. Mateta Mokonyama is the head of transport operation system at the Center for the Study of Industrial Research, reflecting on the information and data shared by the transport minister earlier this week at Santaco's elective conference in Gauteng.
2: Rise and shine.
3: It's a new day. It's early breakfast with Africa Milani.
0: At 25 minutes now, it is past 5 o'clock. Sunrise in Johannesburg will complete at 6:46 this morning, and in Cape Town at 7:41. Lehlonolo Thobela, forecaster with the South African Weather Services, joining us this morning. Good morning to you.
4: Well, Africa, good morning. How are you?
0: I'm well, thank you very much. How are you?
4: No, well, thanks for asking. You're not very, very well today.
0: Not very, very, very, very, very, very well. Just well.
4: But to the weekend, you must be very, very well.
0: I have so much work this weekend.
4: So
0: it's not going to be a weekend of partying, I'm afraid, for me. Okay, it's all rewarding, all important work, but work nonetheless. What weather are you offering us today and the weekend?
4: At least the weather will be very, very well. Unlike Africa that has a lot of work, the weather will be beautiful, especially in Gauteng today. A fine day is expected with cool temperatures into the afternoon. Also have a chance of warm conditions over the northern parts of Gauteng. Pretoria's maximum is expected to peak at 25 this afternoon, a minimum of 10 this morning. Johannesburg 8 and 23, and in Vereeniging 5 and 23 degrees. In the Western Cape, we start with some morning fog patches across most parts of the province, so be aware of that this morning as it may reduce visibility to less than a kilometer, so make sure that you're safe. Cloudy conditions are expected along the southeast coast of the province. Otherwise, we're expecting partly cloudy conditions with cool temperatures, but will be warm in places over the western parts of the province. Cape Town's minimum is 13 with a maximum of 20 in the afternoon. Fredendal 10 and 25. Riversdale 12 and 24. And in George, maximum of 20 degrees is expected later in the afternoon with a minimum of 13 degrees Celsius this morning.

0: The weather for tomorrow still remaining in the Western Cape. Fine conditions are expected. Cold temperatures across most parts of the province, but it will be cool in places over the western parts of the province. But if you'll be in Gauteng tomorrow, expect a partly cloudy day with cool temperatures into the afternoon. On Sunday, still remaining in Gauteng, partly cloudy conditions are expected with cool temperatures into the afternoon, warm in the northern parts of the province. But if you'll be in the Western Cape, expect a fine day with warm temperatures, and that is on Sunday. And that's all weather for today into the weekend.
1: He's going to have a weekend of partying,
0: No worries. Have a great
1: no
0: one.
1: dancing on counters this time around, please. Yeah, at least at least no documentation of it. You can dance away, just don't film it and share it on social media. Let Lona Tumela, forecaster with the South African Weather Services.
2: EWM Business.
1: 27 minutes now, it is past 5 o'clock. Matteo, very good morning to you. I imagine we all called it, did we not? 25 basis points was the increase in the repo rate announced by the governor of the Reserve Bank yesterday.
3: Yeah, good morning, Africa. A 4-2 split, four members wanting to raise the interest rates while two were opting to hold. Of course, they were outvoted. The South African Reserve Bank has justified its Monetary Policy Committee decision to raise the interest rate, saying the move is in line with global economic dynamics. We all know what's happening on the Strait of Hormuz. That war just shaking up the price of oil to over $100 a barrel more consistently than we would have liked. And that's led to just price hikes and also inflation movements around the world. The announced 25 basis point hike to 7% had been expected by economists who earlier indicated that the market had largely factored in the decision. It is the first time the SARB has hiked rates since 2023. So we were sort of in a good direction before Trump and Israel did what they did at the end of February. It comes as inflation went back up 4%, breaching the central bank's 3% target range. That was stoked by the impact of the Middle East conflict on the world economy. This, of course, might seem like a slight hike, but for households that are already under pressure, this is just added pressure, if you will. We've cut what we can. We've, downsized on entertainment budgets. We're not going out as much, but still having to handle just a few hundred more rands to pay for things like bonds, cars, and personal loans is definitely going to hurt in South Africa with the prime lending rate now at 10.5%.
1: He's speaking from
3: elsewhere in the world. Shares
1: of
3: LG Electronics are surging as much as 23% after the company announced a series of automotive innovations built with technology from Alphabet. The South Korean company says its new range of solutions is built on Android automotive systems. Its system can control multiple displays with different aspect ratios. This is expected to boost then its market appeal. Android automotive operating systems are in demand at the moment as they enable drivers to access apps in their vehicles without the use of smartphones. The global Android automotive OS market, which is currently valued at $895 million, is expected to reach $2 billion by 2035. Then looking at the markets, another day of weakness for the JSE on Thursday. Industrials were weaker, banking stocks down by close to 1%, while mining shares held on to very, very marginal gains yesterday. There were some winners, though. MTN Group up 4%. Harmony was up 2.9%. The coal miner Thungela up more than 1% yesterday. Karoo, they were down 6%. The owners of Cartrack, 91%. The fund managers, they were down 3.5% yesterday. Telkom down 2.5%. Pick and Pay, again amongst the losers, down 2.5% yesterday, with another retailer, the Foschini Group, also in some weakness. Marginal gains for the Rand this morning, 16.25 after that decision to hike rates yesterday, 18.91 against the euro, and 21.80 against the British pound. Price of gold is up 0.5% at $4,495 an ounce, or platinum is at $1,914. Brent crude now at $91 a barrel. More business after 6.
1: 5:31 it is now this Friday morning. Three South African teams involved in the quarterfinal matches for the United Rugby Championship this weekend. We'll be speaking to Jan de Koning about that in about 20 minutes. Ahead of that, though, Sifiso Zulu, you've got the latest from EWN. Good morning to you.
2: Thanks, Africa. Good morning. National Assembly Speaker Togo Didiza has defended her handling of a recent constitutional court order to begin an impeachment inquiry against President Cyril Ramaphosa, saying she has been following instructions to the letter. Opposition parties yesterday criticized the ANC for shutting down an impeachment inquiry in 2022, saying Parliament is now facing the consequences of that decision. The first meeting of the impeachment committee will be held on Monday, despite a legal challenge by Ramaphosa to an independent panel impeachment report commissioned by Parliament on the Palapala debacle. The MK party says it's assessing the circumstances surrounding the arrest of its chief whip, Maba Tomokwena Zondi. The party says it will then give more details after a meeting between its officials and its president, Jacob Zuma. Maba Tomokwena Zondi was released on 30,000 rand bail yesterday following her arrest on fraud charges. And questions over the safety of children have been raised in Kenya following a fire that killed 16 girls at a boarding school. The blaze broke out shortly after midnight at Utumishi Girls Academy in Nakuru County. The cause of the blaze is being investigated. A fine Friday in store for Gauteng, Johannesburg, starting at 8 degrees, peaking at 23, Pretoria 10 and 25, Vereeniging 5 and 23 degrees. Cape Town will be partly cloudy this Friday, along with a southeasterly breeze, a low of 13 and a high of 20 degrees.
4: And in the traffic, we've got some issues on the N3 South. Long-term roadworks are taking place between Modderfontein Road and the Kilulis Interchange. Please be on the lookout there while traveling in Cape Town. Do expect some issues along the R300 northbound. This is due to an accident near the N1 incoming.
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1: EWN Sport. At 5:33 it is. Mawande Mateza, good morning to you. I know everybody cares about the fact that Yannick Sinner has bombed out of the French Open and therefore still denied a career Grand Slam. However, big news, Serena Williams will be returning to the tennis court. Has she been given the wild card to play in a doubles match at Queens, I think one of those tournaments in the build-up to Wimbledon? Good morning.
5: Good morning, Africa. Yeah, I know that it's the big news that Yannick Sinner has crashed out, but Serena Williams, like you say, potentially coming back is even bigger. It is not confirmed yet, but with tennis, rumors don't come out of nowhere. And this has been rumored for quite some time. And there was, of course, a few months ago, the report where she made herself available for anti-doping protocols, which means that, you know, you don't make yourself available for something for that if you aren't going to play competitively. So I think this could be something that happens. 44 years old, Serena Williams could potentially be making a comeback to professional tennis. And she wants to play in the doubles at Queens with Victoria Mboko, which could be absolutely incredible. That would be an amazing story and fantastic for tennis if it goes well.
1: Do we want her to come back? I like knowing that she left at the peak of playing. I don't want to be frustrated that she's not making it past the quarterfinals or the semifinal, because for me, Serena Williams is a champion. She's a winner. So yeah, if she's coming back, she better be winning.
5: I mean, it happens with a lot of people. You don't always get the fairy tale ending as an athlete, and some people just want to play because they enjoy playing and not necessarily still capable of winning consistently at a high level. If you think about Martina Navratilova, she played until she was 49. Nobody remembers that. You still remember that she was an incredible tennis player and dominated a decade worth of tennis. So I know we're in the social media era and younger people would remember a different Serena Williams to what perhaps you and I would. But she'll still be Serena Williams. She'll still be 23-time Grand Slam champion, hopefully maybe 24, 25. But, you know, it would still be there. Nobody's going to erase what she's done in the sport.
1: Well, the Queen's tournament is starting in a few weeks, so we might be happy or not. I suppose we'll find out what's happening in your sporting report.
5: Thank you very much, Africa. Well, the second round at Roland Garros provided the biggest shock of all on Thursday as world number one Yannick Sinner crashed out of the tournament. The top seed fell to a 5-set defeat to one Manuel Manuel Cerúndolo after struggling with an injury in sweltering conditions in Paris. Senna was two sets and 5-1 up in the third when Cerúndolo completed a remarkable comeback for the biggest win of his career. Fifth seed Ben Shelton was also eliminated following a straight sets defeat to Rafael Collignon. 17-year-old Moise Kouame became the youngest man for nearly 40 years to reach the third round of the French Open. He beat Adolfo Daniel Vallejo in five sets. Reigning champions Argentina have named their squad for their title defense at the World Cup next month. Captain Lionel Messi will lead the side once again, where he, along with Cristiano Ronaldo, will become the first players to take part in six World Cup tournaments. And just a reminder for you that Bafana Bafana will be in action tonight in their final warm-up game at home before heading to North America for that World Cup. They'll play Nicaragua at the Orlando Stadium starting at 6 p.m. before their official farewell tomorrow and their departure on Sunday. Mawande Mateza, Eyewitness News Sport.
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7: with Bongani Bingwa.
1: It joins me in studio now to tell us what's coming up on your show. Good morning to you.
7: Before I do, because I want to impress Mawande and maybe to some degree even impress you. In fact, Martina Navratilova was just 40 days away from her 50th birthday when she won her last Grand Slam playing the doubles at the US Open in the year 2000. And six was 40 days away from being 50 years old. So she was 49 years old, 326 days old when she won her last Grand Slam. So you just never know, Mawande.
1: But
7: who knows?
1: Is Serena Williams, when she comes back, going to be winning slams and championships?
7: The other thing about Martina Navratilova, she wasn't on Ozempic.
5: Don't go
7: but
5: there.
7: Now let's talk about what's on 702 Breakfast.
1: Please.
7: This morning. We're keeping an eye on the president's review application and the counter applications around the Palapala matter and what happens next with Parliament. Experts we've spoken to on the show have made a meal of the fact that that constitutional court ruling said unless and until a court sets the panel report aside, Parliament's process must continue. One particular case that has been cited, I think, by a number of people in the debate around this has been the impeachment of Busisiwe Mkhwebane when she was the public protector and she tried to stop that process underway in Parliament. And they're saying that's where perhaps the president might face a hurdle. We'll speak to Benedict Peary, who's a legal expert, about that. The other big story that has been unfolding on the rest of the continent is, of course, the Ebola outbreak in the DRC. I see there's some consternation in Kenya. The Americans want to set up a special hospital only for Americans in Kenya who may have been affected or infected or been around the Ebola virus in the DRC. That's not the focus of our conversation. We want to know how nervous should we be around possible cases coming to this country. We'll speak to the National Institute for Communicable Diseases. And then, of course, you and me, Africa, when music, food and community become the new social language. You'll speak to Tsepo Motlala about that. He owns, of course, Tsepo Jeans, but he's also quite the storyteller. And then we will be speaking to Tisetso Mashifane Wanoni, who is a playwright and director, about Rise 76, History Returning to the Stage and Theatre, The Testimony. So those
1: I cannot recommend it enough. It's a co-production between The Market and The Baxter, so we got to see it. In fact, its final performance is tomorrow evening. There's not a ticket available in Cape Town, and then it transfers to The Market, I think, early next week. And it's significant because it's 50 years since the Soweto uprisings. And Tisetso, who we've awarded the Best New South African Script a couple of times already. I mean, this is a young woman, probably her early 30s. Her writing is exceptional. Her directing is outstanding. And the story is going to move you. Not a single person, doesn't matter your race, your age, you're not going to get out of that auditorium not having been moved. So please make sure you go and see it. I cannot recommend it strongly enough.
7: Well, I mean, I think that's about as strong a recommendation as anyone will hear on that one. We'll speak to the playwright and director a little bit before 9 o'clock. And as always, Africa, a question for you. What is that behavior you have witnessed from other people, of course, in public that makes you cringe, that makes your toes curl, and you just think, who raised you? Nothing illegal, nothing criminal, but something you find particularly distasteful, and you wrinkle your nose when you see it in public.
1: It's going to be very petty. This is going to really be very petty. But there's nothing I hate more than, and sadly it's often women who do this because I haven't seen a lot of men doing this. They are chewing bubble gum and they are blowing that
7: bubbles.
1: It is annoying. I'm going, it's all well and good that you're choosing to chew bubble gum. It's your decision. But can the rest of us not be exposed to it, please? Now I don't know why. I don't know why it annoys me so much, but it really, really does.
7: Now you're stirring a hornet's nest because I'm trying to figure out, can I remember any guy blowing bubbles with bubble gum?
1: I've never seen a guy, certainly not in recent memory, where they'll be eating bubble gum for sure, but they're not. It's
7: blowing bubbles.
1: It's maybe, let me say 99% of the time, because perhaps there would have been a case or two, but it's 99% of the time women who are blowing those bubbles.
7: Just watch TikTok, the Africa Milane bubblegum bubble challenge. Could be a thing. We'll explain why we're asking after six.
1: Looking forward to it. In the Grey is a Guy Ritchie film that is on the big screen at the moment. A covert team of elite operatives embarking on a mission to steal back a $1 billion fortune from a ruthless tyrant. It stars Jake Gyllenhaal, Henry Cavill, the former Superman.
7: Superman, yes.
1: Rosamund Pike, who's one of my favorite actors, and Eliza Gonzalez as Sophia. And it is, if you enjoy Guy Ritchie's style of filmmaking, this is a return to that. And the reviews have just been generally good. It's not the best film he's ever made, but it is certainly going to be an entertaining film should you go to the big screen to watch it.
7: I suppose Madonna's money has run out and he's got to go.
1: Stop it. Bongani, have a very good show. Bongani Bingwa on 702 Breakfast this morning.
6: Coming up at 6. Good morning, Cape Town, with Lester Kivett. Only on Cape Talk. Join the conversation.
1: You're going to me in studio now. Good morning to you, good sir. No. See, that is somebody clearing a sinus challenge. Yes, that's what it is. That is
8: the most irritating.
1: That is what it is.
8: And
1: coming from a family that has my younger brother literally suffers from sinuses, and there are times when he has no choice but to do that.
8: I do.
1: So perhaps I've grown used to that sound, but it's not nearly as annoying as chewing bubble gum.
8: I open it up to the floor. What is worth someone innocuously, innocently blowing a bubble, or someone next to you on public transport, walking past you in the corridor in the mall, going, it's like some sort of echolocation mechanism. You're trying to send out some vibrations into
1: the one is as a result of a biological need. The other is a choice. There is a difference.
8: Oh, goodness. Talking about the products of biological needs, a problem of mine, and I have many, has been solved. The grade one, or the youngster, got accepted into grade R yesterday. The choices we had to apply online, the Western Cape Education Department. But every year you have parents who then say, none of my choices were accepted. So while I'm very pleased that we are sorted for grade R next year, I open it up to the floor. Have you had an issue with the WCED admissions? Have you been disappointed by all of the options that you have put? So I open that to the floor. That's my morning question. But the conversations that we do have planned, 2008, 2015, 2017, 2019, 2025, 2026, all years in which xenophobic or Afrophobic violence has reared its head. But I'll speak to Professor Tebe Ikalafeng, who is the founder and chairman of Brand Africa, also the Chancellor of Sol Plaatje University, who examines the rise of Afrophobia in South Africa, but also across the continent. Kenya has its fair share of anti-migrant protests. Ghana, quite ironically, and we had Ghanaians leaving, being repatriated from South Africa. Ghana also having its issues with anti-migrant sentiment. I'll talk about what that phenomena is in this country, in this continent of 54 states. That conversation at 7 o'clock. And then Barbara Carisi, the Minister of Transport, she is flouting the idea that motorists should be paying an additional fee on their license renewals to help keep the road accident fund afloat. And there's a couple of reasons for that. If we want to move into the direction of electric vehicles, it means fewer people will be buying petrol. And so they won't be adding to that RAF levy. I'll speak to Bobby Ramagwede, he's the CEO of the Automobile Association, at 7:20. And you're not much on social media. Do you have a social media account?
1: I do. I have several accounts, but I hardly exist, yes.
8: Have you tried leaving? But you're not really active. Yeah. I think I'm a Facebook friend of yours.
1: Yeah, oh, we are Facebook friends.
8: That picture from photograph from 2007 with the short dreads.
1: Pretty much, yeah.
8: Yeah. So my question today is, have you tried, firstly, why are you still on social media?
1: It's a lovely source of information, a lovely way of catching up with people sometimes and what they've been up to. And that determines whether I will call you and say, hey, I just saw that you did A, B, C, D. But also for, you know, given the nature of our work, we need to know what is the pulse of what's getting South Africans excited.
8: And there have been many times when I have gone back onto Twitter just to see what people are talking about, and I get so infuriated. I say, I'll even click on the settings and see where I can deactivate. But then I think to myself, but I use this for information sometimes, even if it's very negative information. I ask the question, if you're still on social media, why? And if you've left, how has your life changed for that?
1: Exactly. Lester, thank you very much. Have yourself a wonderful Friday and weekend. Let's take a quick call from you, Cheryl, in Somerset West. Good morning.
9: Good morning, Africa. How are you this morning?
1: I'm very well. Thank you very much. How are you?
9: I'm well. Yeah, Africa, I have to go with you on the bubblegum story. And in the latest thing, I really, really get frustrated with it. But bigger than that, I ran in the Cape Town Marathon, and leaving the parking garage, we were passing cars, but a number of athletes that were actually digging in their nose for gold because they didn't win gold. Because that irritates me.
1: I can see the irritation, Cheryl, particularly after you've run the same distance, and to certainly appreciate the kind of work that one needs to complete in order to attain gold, if you like. Cheryl calling us there from Somerset West.
6: Rise and shine. It's a new day. It's early breakfast with Africa Milani.
1: Michael Joseph Boccaro was born on this day in 1955. He was born in Connecticut in the United States. He's an American bass player known for his work with a rock band that he formed alongside with his brothers Jeff and Steve. The band itself was formed in 1977, and it combines elements of pop, of rock, of soul, funk, hard rock, R&B, blues, and jazz. They have 14 studio albums, selling over 50 million records, and I think this is one of the most famous songs. What is the name of the band?

0: Without a doubt, one of their best hits. What is the name of the band, the rock band formed in Los Angeles in 1977 that Michael Joseph Porcaro was a bass player for? If you know, give me a call on 021-446-0567 or 11-883-0702 and all the bragging rights will be yours.
1: EWN Traffic.
0: It's such a feel-good song though, isn't it, Amo? Good morning. Amo?
2: Lovely.
0: There you are. Sorry. We weren't able to hear you there for a second.
2: And I was just going on and going on. It is indeed a beautiful song, Africa. It's a feel-good song. It's I'm about to win something kind of a song. And yeah. Why are you laughing?
0: I like that idea. I'm about to win something kind of a song.
2: Yeah. As an Orlando Pirates fan, you'd understand. I think we...
0: Are you going to come up with every possible excuse to squeeze in Orlando Pirates to any sentence that is going to be coming out of your mouth for the next couple of months?
2: Yeah, I wanted to wear my jersey today, but I thought, let me not, because today it's a slipper day. So I thought, let me not, you know. But I mean, being a champion... It's just in you. You feel like a champion, and you just want to celebrate. You know, that's who you are. So yeah, that's how it feels like to be a champion. Songs like these ones, they ring in your head throughout the day. Throughout.
0: In addition to wearing your slippers today, what would have been appropriate dress is your Bafana Bafana top, because of course, in a week and a bit. The World Cup will be starting in the United States, Mexico, and in Canada. Anyway, what is happening on the Roads of Champions this morning?
2: Well, the Roads of Champions is experiencing delays along the N3 South. This is due to roadworks that are taking place in the Bedford View area. So please be on the lookout there. This is between Waterfontein Road and the Gilulis Interchange. And then traveling in Cape Town, we still have that accident on the N1 incoming before the R300. It's also bound to cause some issues. So please be on the lookout there. And Approach with K will have more updates for you at the top of the hour.
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0: Hank, you were the first person to call in from Mayerton. What is the name of the American rock band that Michael Joseph Porcaro, who was born on this day in 1955, was a bass player for? Good morning.
3: Good morning, Africa. It's Toto.
0: It is indeed. It is, of course, Toto. Hank, congratulations. You've earned yourself those bragging rights for today. Sadly, Michael passing away in March of 2015.
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0: 5 minutes now. It is 6:00. Unfortunately, our telephone system not allowing us to connect with our next guest. So we're going to try and shift him to Zoom, Barry, if we can, because we are running up against news, unfortunately. We want to look forward to the URC, the United Rugby Championship matches. Stormers playing host to Cardiff Rugby tomorrow. That match at 3:30 in the afternoon. Earlier in the day, at 1 o'clock in the afternoon, the Bulls will be playing host to Munster. That kickoff is at 1 o'clock. Glasgow Warriors getting it all off this weekend against Connacht at 8:45 this evening. And then the Lions are away to Leinster at 9 o'clock tomorrow evening. Obviously, we are wishing all the South African teams all the best. And we want to find out from Jan de Koning what the chances are that we will be seeing at least more than one of those teams participating in the semi-finals. If you are planning to go to either Cape Town Stadium tomorrow or Loftus also tomorrow to go and watch your team, what do you think they need to do to ensure victory against their respective competitors, Cardiff Rugby in the case of Stormers and Munster in the case of Bulls? You can call me quickly on 021-446-0567 or 11883-0702. Otherwise, send me a WhatsApp message or voice note to 072-702-1702, 072-567-1567. And then the system, oh, when it rains, it pours, as they say. There's an alert being issued by listeners saying drivers should drive cautiously on Main Reef Road in Croesus, or Cruces. There's a pedestrian lying on the road and Metro Police are on the scene. So please be careful when you are on Main Reef Road. A pedestrian is lying on the road, but thankfully Metro Police are on the scene. And thank you very much to the listener for sharing that warning with us. Steve Lukatha is a brilliant guitarist. Just for fun, Google the list of famous artists he has played lead guitar for on their songs, is a suggestion from Cedric on the WhatsApp line. And then Bongani Bingwa is going to be asking on 702 Breakfast today, what annoys you about just irritates, grates you. Somebody saying people dragging their feet and the sound that goes with it. Suggest another on the WhatsApp line. All right, let's try and get this done then in a minute. Is he ready? Jan de Koning, unfortunately, is struggling to get hold of you because of our telephone system. So we'll try and do this in 60 seconds. We've got the quarterfinals of the URC this weekend. Stormers playing host to Cardiff Rugby tomorrow. How do you see that game going? Good morning. No? Okay. Never mind. I'm not going to be doing a rugby interview in 40 seconds. Poor Barry is desperately wailing and flailing his arms. Just know that the Bulls are playing host to Munster at 1 o'clock tomorrow afternoon. The Stormers are playing host to Cardiff Rugby at 3:30 tomorrow afternoon. And then the evening match tomorrow will see Lions away to Leinster. The first quarterfinal match is this evening at 8:45 between Glasgow Warriors and Connacht. All right, I'm gone for a week. I'm taking a break. I'll be staying here in Cape Town doing some other bits of work as we get ready for the Cape Town Theatre Awards, for example, in just over a month, and all other projects that I'm involved with. Tabo will be looking after you next week. Do be gentle and kind with him, as you always are. You will listen to me again a week from Monday. Have a wonderful, wonderful Friday in the company of Cape Talk and 702. It's 6 o'clock.
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6: Calls for a new policing strategy in the Western Cape after grim crime stats and the cost of credit goes up from today. Good morning, I'm Aurélie Kalinga. The Cape Crime Crisis Coalition says the latest crime stats for the Western Cape show a new policing strategy is needed to curb gang violence in the province. Stats for the period between January and March this year indicate gang-related crime remains a major driver of violent offences in the Western Cape despite an overall decline in several key categories. Police data shows 225 murders, accounting for 23% of 983 murders in total, were linked to gangs in the province. Carlo Peterson has more.
7: Contact crimes, including murder, attempted murder and robberies, decreased by 6.5% compared to the same period last year. Murder cases dropped to 983 compared to 1,068 last year, while attempted murders also declined. Police say this suggests some stabilization in violent crime levels. However, the Cape Crime Crisis Coalition warns the persistent role of gangs continues to fuel violence in the province. The organization's secretary, David Abrams.
8: What is required is a completely new policing strategy in this province and nationally. And in relation to gangs, that strategy needs to, as a matter of urgency, see communities as co-designers of the strategy.
7: Abrams says communities can play a massive role in dismantling the province's gangs if they are included in the police's strategy. Carlo Peterson, Eyewitness News.
6: The Reserve Bank has warned that a combination of global shocks, El Nino risks and rising fuel costs could lead to further interest rate hikes. During the Monetary Policy Committee briefing yesterday, Governor Lesetša Ganyago outlined a series of risk scenarios that could drive inflation higher and slow economic growth. He says the first risk stems from the Middle East conflict, which could push oil and food prices higher while weakening the rand. Dimakatso Leshoro has more.
9: When asked whether the bank's decision to hike rates was preemptive, Governor Lesetša Ganyago emphasized that central banks have to act to prevent secondary effects of initial price increases. He says waiting too long could see inflation get out of hand. The consumer price index recorded the sharpest increase in April, rising by 0.9 percentage points to 4%, and could rise further if tensions in the Middle East that have driven the price of Brent crude oil continue. Ganyago says hopes of these tensions being short-lived have faded, but the domestic economy is in a better fiscal position to absorb the price shocks.
10: This shock found us better prepared than 2022 from the domestic side. The fiscal position is better now.
9: But Ganyago is worried that the increase in inflation could be the start of a second global inflation surge that central banks would have to respond to. Dimakatso Leshoro, Eyewitness News.
6: National Assembly Speaker Togo Didiza has defended her handling of a recent constitutional court order to begin an impeachment inquiry against the president, saying she's been following instructions to the letter. This as opposition parties yesterday criticized the ANC for shutting down an impeachment inquiry in 2022, saying Parliament is now facing the consequences of that decision. The first meeting of the impeachment committee will be held on Monday, despite a legal challenge by President Cyril Ramaphosa to an independent panel impeachment report commissioned by Parliament on the Palapala saga. Lindsay Dentlinger reports.
11: 3 weeks since the Constitutional Court again found Parliament wanting in its Section 89 impeachment process, Speaker Toka Didiza is bearing the brunt of the decision-making of the former administration. The UDM's Mkabayomzi Kwankwa said the ANC had used a warped logic to subvert checks and balances on President Cyril Ramaphosa.
12: And now, in light of the Concord judgment, the chickens have come home to roost, and I regret to inform you that we are not going to shield you from the consequences of your actions.
11: The ATM's Tandiswa Mahau, meanwhile, said Parliament was drifting away from its constitutional mandate to protect the executive. But Didiza said the criticism was unjustified and she's been carrying out the court order in the sequence prescribed.
13: So what is it that we say the Speaker has been partial, has not acted in the interest of this House? I do not think it's true.
11: Didiza says court rulings against Parliament have shown the need for lawmakers to be more rigorous in the way they draft their rules and procedures. Lindsay Dentlinger, Eyewitness News, Parliament.
6: And the man accused of helping dozens of people worldwide commit suicide by selling them poison is set to appear in a Canadian court today. Kenneth Law was arrested in 2023. Details of the online forums where he advised distressed people how to end their lives have caused public outrage and triggered investigations in several countries. In Canada, Law faces 14 murder charges and 14 charges for aiding or counseling suicide. Legal experts say counseling suicide is a serious crime and Law could receive a sentence of 10 to 20 years. Gold is trading at $4,562.47 an ounce. The rand's at 16.34 to the dollar, 22.02 to the pound, 19.02 to the euro. Brent crude oil is at $97.88 a barrel.
14: Happening in traffic this morning, that accident on the N1 inbound at the R300 has been cleared. Baden-Powell Drive is open to traffic from Stellenbosch to Sunrise Circle. A bit of misty conditions between the N2 bridge and Musenberg.
15: And in sport, Juan Manuel Cerúndolo causes the biggest upset of the year, beating world number one Yannick Sinner at Roland Garros. Lionel Messi will lead Argentina's title defense at the World Cup next month. And the Stormers are confident ahead of their URC quarterfinal against Cardiff this weekend.
6: Cape Town's partly cloudy, becoming clear skies with a light south-southeasterly breeze, a low of 13 and a high of 20 degrees. The top story in EWN this hour, the Cape Crime Crisis Coalition says the latest crime stats for the Western Cape show a new policing strategy is needed to curb gang violence in the province.
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16: 7 minutes past 6 o'clock. It is Friday, the 29th of May. Mario's here in his Bafana Bafana yellow. I missed the brief this week. Don't worry, next week I'm in my Bafana Friday gear. But it's now 13 days till the FIFA 2026 World Cup. Coming up in our show today, it's of course Katie McDonald at 6:25 with Pacific Dispatch. After 7 o'clock, I speak to Professor Tebe Ikalafeng, who's the Chancellor of the Sol Plaatje University. We talk about Afrophobia. We're examining the rise of Afrophobia, not just here in South Africa, but in other countries on the African continent as well. And at 20 minutes past 7 o'clock, I speak to Bobby Ramagwedi of the AA. There are plans by the Department of Transport for motorists to pay an additional fee when they renew their vehicle licenses to keep the road accident fund financially afloat. Should you be paying to your license fee for the road accident fund? You tell me. 021-446-0567, because Bruce and Barry will be taking your calls. Mario will be playing your voice notes. 072-567-1567. There's news with Aurelie, there's traffic with Zane, there's sport with Mwande, and of course business with Mateo Quaripe.
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16: It's 9 minutes past 6 o'clock. Good morning, Cape Town. One of my multiple problems is now no longer a problem. I received this message yesterday, 26 minutes past 8 o'clock in the morning. WCED Admissions 2027. Application for J. Kivett for grade R was successful. Confirmed before the 15th of June, 2026. So the youngest, he has a placement. He is in grade R. He'll most likely stay at that school all the way until grade 7. And then we do it again for grade 8. Admissions becoming a annualized talking point issue, bugbear every year around this time, school admissions. We hear the same concerns from parents who are worried about whether their children will get into the schools that they've applied for. This week, the WCED releasing the first round of placements for the 2027 school year. And for some parents, the results have been disappointing. We are not disappointed. It is the one of two choices that we have applied for. It is the first choice because the older child is already at the school, and so we have been placed for grade R. But the WCED says the process is far from over. Bronner Hammond of the WCED speaking to Papa Hudson yesterday, saying that more than 46,000 learners received two or more successful offers. It means that thousands of school places are effectively being held by learners who can only attend, of course, one school. So parents are deciding which of the offers, or they're not going onto the website or the platform to confirm. Don't worry, I have already confirmed grade R for next year. So the department is urging parents with multiple offers not to wait until the 15th of June deadline to make their choice. The sooner they do so, the sooner those places become available to other learners. The WCED also saying parents whose children were unsuccessful at all their the chosen schools don't lose hope. This apparently more movement expected, and there usually is more movement that comes in the coming weeks as places are then released, people making their choices, so which means more space is opened up. But the department maintaining that there are enough school places overall, but it is acknowledging that some schools are, of course, far more popular than others, and it's leading to high numbers of unsuccessful cases and applications at these schools. So I want to know from you, if you are a parent who has applied for grade R, grade 1, maybe grade 8 for the 2027 academic year, if you've gotten through the school application process, what was your experience firstly? And secondly, what's your thoughts in the communications? If you were unsuccessful and you're still waiting, let me know. 021-446-0567. It's an annualized issue, but it's obviously an issue that we must talk about. 072-567-1567.
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16: Listening to John Mathan speaking to social media lawyer Emma Sadler. It was around about 20 minutes past 3 o'clock. Go onto the Prime Media Plus website and you can go listen to that interview. And it was about the guidelines for children when it comes to social media. A guideline is expected to be released by the WCED soon, says the Basic Education Minister Siviwe Kwakubi. Of course, it's a byline, a guideline. How do you police? What do you do as a parent? How would a state, how would a government ensure that you're in fact abiding by the timelines to keep your children, of course, safe online, social media, whatever streaming sites, but also limiting that screen time? But then I also thought to myself, well, Lester, also be an example to yourself and to your children, because the average person spends more than 2 hours a day on social media. It's 2 hours of productivity. No, it's 2 hours of rest and maybe reading that is lost. And for many people, it's much more than that, of course. Over the course of the year, that's weeks of our lives that's spent doom scrolling and liking and commenting and consuming the content. And of course, social media was supposed to connect us. It was supposed to help us stay in touch with friends and family, discover new ideas, maybe even build some community. But increasingly, there's an argument that has been doing something different and doing something to us entirely. The business model, of course, is simple. And if you don't know this, you better understand this. Your attention is the product. The longer you stay on a platform, the more advertising that you see, the more data is collected about you, the more valuable you become to the company. Remember, if the product is free, then you are the product. At the same time, social media has become this main battleground for politics and misinformation, and it's the outrage. It's the outrage that keeps you on the site. It's the algorithms that reward the content that provokes the strong reaction. It's called rage bait. I'm going to say something that is going to make you respond, and you know what? I've got you longer on the site. It's anger, it's fear. Yet millions of people continue to use platforms every day. And I ask Lester, why are you still on these platforms? Well, I'm registered on a couple of them. I don't use Instagram. Twitter, X, sometimes I look what's happening there and I leave immediately. Facebook, I've very much all threatened to leave, completely deactivate. But it's our business to find things to talk about, to have conversations about. And that's where people are having these conversations. They're putting up the information there, whether it's a local CPF or whether it's a small business or whether it's someone who's saying, I saw A, B, and C happening at X, Y, and Z in this location, and here's the video, and that would pique my interest. So my question to you today, I'm very curious, have you quit social media or significantly cut back? What happened? Is your life better without it? Or do the benefits still outweigh the costs? And I think there is significant cost on our time, our productivity, our social cohesion, and of course our mental health, our attention span. I find it particularly difficult to read for pleasure these days. I still read quite a bit because I have to read. Read books that come my way that people ask me to comment on or to interview on. But it's been a while since I've picked up a book that I've wanted to read simply to enjoy the pleasure of reading. And I'll get 2, 3, 5 pages in. And then my hand starts. Where's my phone? Got to get my phone. Maybe Bruce sent me a WhatsApp. What's coming up on... What are we interviewing tomorrow? Oh, someone sent me a DM with a tip or something. And that's become increasingly difficult for me. So have you, firstly, if you are on social media, why are you still on social media? And if you have quit, how has your life changed? 021-446-0567.
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16: Aurelie Kalenga from the Eyewitness News team, have you successfully quit?
6: No, I don't think I'm looking to quit.
16: Is it?
6: I quite enjoy scrolling and getting away from reality and looking at pretty things on. But I have, you know, moved from having like all social media to just having Instagram, the one that I use more frequently.
16: I think it's very much a hallmark of an addictive personality for me when I say, don't worry, I can't quit. I'm going. Don't worry, I'll quit next week after I'm done with this. But then you get drawn in because Bruce or Barry or Grant says you have to see this link. Look what someone said. Yeah, can we talk about it? And then you're back in. But what's on the front pages of our morning papers? What is EWN covering?
6: All right, the business day is all about the monetary policy. Households brace for pain as dominoes start falling. It says indebted South African consumers whose spending is a key driver of economic growth will have to tighten their belts after the Reserve Bank raised interest rates, citing intensified inflation risks stemming from higher oil prices linked to the Middle East war. And the Reserve Bank Governor, Lesetse Kganyago, said we've already had one global inflation surge this decade and we may well be starting another, and that during such adverse conditions, it's crucial that the central banks maintain their credibility and prevent higher inflation from becoming entrenched. Another story in the Business Day is about Julius Malema saying that Ghana jumped the gun with the evacuation. The EFF leader has criticized Ghana's decision to repatriate its citizens from South Africa over fears of xenophobia. He says Pretoria should have been given more time to deal with the attacks on foreign nationals through diplomatic and law enforcement channels. He says that Ghana's response risks portraying South Africans broadly as hostile to African migrants when the violence is being driven by a certain section of our society. On EWN, we've got reaction to the crime stats that were released yesterday for the first quarter of 2026. The Cape Crime Crisis Coalition saying that the stats show a new policing strategy is needed. Gun-Free South Africa warning against becoming desensitized to violence, especially gun violence. We're also looking at the cost of credit, which goes up today. Economists are urging consumers to review their monthly budgets and seek financial assistance where necessary. And the Cape Winelands Airport's been given the green light by local government MEC Anton Bredell, and that construction will begin in the last quarter of this year.
16: Aurelie, she's back in 20 minutes time. We will be talking about anti-migrant protests in South Africa, but also across the continent. It's affecting other countries as well. We'll be speaking to Professor Tebe Kalafeng, founder and chairman of Brand Africa, of why we're seeing increased anti-migrant sentiments, not just in South Africa, Tunisia, Kenya, Libya, and ironically in Ghana itself. 21 minutes past 6 o'clock. Here's Zane Johnson.
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16: Are we Facebook friends? I'm very rarely on there.
14: No, actually not. But we WhatsApp buddies like
16: because like, it's you, yes, sending me the links of all these things that are happening across Cape Town.
14: Like a house on fire. I find it interesting for me because when I do find something, I feel that I need to share and contribute, whether it is this show or any of the other shows, or even within the space of the newsroom, for instance. You know, six people killed in Khayelitsha does make big news, so if I get the information, I pass it on. But Lester, traffic-wise, Baden-Powell Drive is open to traffic from Stellenbosch to Sunrise Circle. Very light and misty conditions between the

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1: Weather.
2: High-level clouds for Cape Town and surrounding regions today. The metro starting off with an overnight low of 13, reaching a high of 20 degrees, along with a light south-southeasterly. Sunrise at 19 minutes to 8 o'clock. Sunset at 14 minutes to 6 this evening. But Paarl with a high of 23. Same for Stellenbosch. Worcester can expect a maximum of 23, along with Malmesbury. Out in the Cedarburg, it's 24 for Clan William, 25 for Vriendal. While on the west coast, a high of 19 in Langebaan, a gentle southerly breeze there. In the Overstrand, Hermanus, a morning fog, then high-level clouds with a maximum of 20 degrees. But your outlook for the week, and it's going to be a fine day to come to DHL Stadium for that 3:30 kickoff and the URC quarterfinal. DHL Stormers against Cardiff, overnight low of 13 with a high of 20 degrees. Fog in the morning, but then clears later in the afternoon. The wind a gentle south-southeasterly. Sunrise at 18 minutes to 8 on Saturday morning. But other parts of your country, Johannesburg 23, Pretoria 25, Durban 25, and Gqeberha with a maximum of 20 degrees.
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7: We've started to feel the pain already of the biggest fuel hikes this century. Now, interest rates are going up. What have the numbers been telling you about the pain people are feeling?
8: The SARB reported back in March that some 61.8% of household income goes towards servicing debt every single month. And now with these increases, Stephen, in both fuel as well as interest, it creates immense pressure on a household barely struggling to make means.
7: Lee Knight, the CEO of TransUnion.
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2: 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Katie McDonald with Pacific Dispatch. Good morning, Katie. Hope you're well.
10: Good morning, Lester. I am. Cold but well.
2: Okay. Tell me why the Australian Competition and Consumer Commission, they're suing Amazon over safety issues and children's backpacks.
10: Yeah, top.

0: the backpacks they are, and they've just announced, yeah, these proceedings, or that they going to happen in the federal court. So it's interesting, Lester, because if you look at it, it's 41 backpacks that were sold through Amazon Australia. And at the time that it was picked up, there were 267 that they had in stock. And the allegation is that they were supplied without the required safety warnings, because they've got this little toy thing that lights up, and it's got those little button batteries, which are really dangerous for kids. They burn if they swallow them. So 41 backpacks, what's the thing? It's big. Number one, the ACCC wouldn't bring cases like this lightly. And what the argument hinges on is Amazon's fulfillment by Amazon service. So they've, because they physically store, picked, packed, and shipped the products, not just listed them, they argued that they fall under our consumer law. So if this is a win for them, and as I said, they would not be doing this lightly, it's going to affect or have enormous effects on all of the other digital or online platforms, because we've got pretty strict consumer laws here, and yeah, they're going to have to follow them.
1: And then talk to me about tourists behaving badly because Thailand is now taking some steps in cutting visa-free stays for over 19 countries. I've been to Phuket and I have seen some of those Aussies, some Russians. I'm not trying to now label any particular country, but I have seen a couple of tourists behaving badly.
0: Okay, say no more. I haven't been to Thailand, therefore I cannot be accused of behaving badly. But yeah, they voted now, or the cabinet has to cut visa-free entry from 60 days to 30 days. That's going to affect Australia. That's going to affect South Africans as well. Some countries will be cut to 15 days. They haven't announced which ones yet. And this is because of bad behavior by tourists, essentially. Incidents, oh gosh, public sex, I couldn't even say that. Sorry, I've stumbled. Public sex acts, Lester, reckless stunts, and those dine and dash things where you go and eat and run and all of the, well, no, you don't, you shouldn't. So it's just become too much, and they've decided rather drastically to cut the visa-free entry. There's also a bit of a sort of what they call a hardened criminal element that has been, picked up, and they're trying to cut down on, well, focus on getting rid of that as well.
1: And then finally, Katie. I promise you, I was listening to John Farnham this week, but I was listening to the Little River Band. There's now a tribute to her to Australia's most famous voice.
0: Absolutely. So it would have been one of those things, Lester, amazing concert, once in a generation in Melbourne. Ugh, go figure. And people would just go get their tickets. But it's quite sad. It's a tribute to Johnny Farnham. And he has now confirmed that he will never be singing again in public. He's been, we haven't seen much of him at all because he was diagnosed with oral cancer in 2024, mouth cancer, massive operations and such. And that wonderful, wonderful voice that is, he's our national icon when it comes to that, to singing.
1: If you want to liken him, he's like South Africa's Johnny Clegg, such a institution and a social icon. But this is my favorite song sung by John Farnham.

0: What a way to start a Friday morning. Katie MacDonald, I see you jigging there on the other side of the camera. I'll chat to you next week here on Good Morning Cape Town with the Pacific Dispatch. It's after 6:30 now. Aurelie Kalenga with your eyewitness news, and things become more expensive for South Africans who have credit. Aurelie?
1: That's right, Lester. The cost of credit goes up from today after the Reserve Bank hiked interest rates by 25 basis points, bringing the prime lending rate to 10.5%. The bank announced yesterday it's concerned about inflation becoming entrenched in the economy due to external factors linked to tensions in the Middle East. The Reserve Bank warns that higher inflation will erode households' disposable income, leaving many consumers particularly vulnerable to further price shocks from rising fuel and food costs. FNB's Esther Uche has urged consumers to review their monthly budgets and seek financial assistance where necessary.
2: This may result in increased monthly spending on home loans, vehicle finance, and other credit agreements. In this environment, consumers are encouraged to review their budgets carefully, limit unnecessary expenditure, and be cautious about taking out new debt. Consumers who find themselves under financial pressure should engage with their bank as early as possible.
1: Community crime busters in Khayelitsha say residents are still reeling following an uptick in mass shootings. 9 people were killed in 3 separate mass shootings in the area since Sunday. Khayelitsha's Spiritual Crime Prevention's Sakhele Kula says the rampant crime threatens the hard-earned community trust in the police.
3: We've worked tirelessly over the years to bring back the trust of the communities for people to trust police, to be able to report cases. And I think in that regard, we have managed to win that battle. But now, worst of all, is that there is this now new trend of young people shooting. And the worst part, we do not know where this is the cause. So that is very much frustrating for us as community leaders.
1: On the back of the Deputy President's oversight visit in crime-plagued communities in Cape Town, Kula says one visit is not enough to address the bloodshed.
3: I think one visit cannot quench the bloodshed which is happening in our community. It was a quiet visit. You know, I think it needed to be a sort of a rally or an event where even the stakeholders, the communities called for them, they are able to engage with them. Because the reason I say that is that the solution to fight crime does not only reside with the law enforcement.
1: The Cape Winelands Airport has been given the green light by local government MEC Anton Bredell. He's dismissed all appeals against the development of the airport due to begin in the last quarter of this year. Bredell says his decision is final and advised plaintiffs to approach the High Court if they want to. Cameron Clark reports.
4: The construction of a boutique terminal, new aircraft hangars, and a fueling station and cargo facilities have been approved to begin later this year. Local government MEC Anton Bredell has effectively dismissed all concerns raised by those opposing the development of the Cape Winelands Airport. The airport will be used for scheduled domestic and international passenger and cargo flights as a reliever airport and logistics hub to stimulate economic growth and commercial activity. In response to concerns around plant life and bird life, the MEC says risks can be managed with the implementation of international bird and wildlife hazard management guidelines designed to limit bird attraction near airports. Last year, the airport also received a stamp of approval from the Western Cape Department of Environmental Affairs and Development Planning, receiving environmental authorization. Camry Clark, Eyewitness News.
1: And Britain will begin trialling AI facial recognition technology next year to help determine whether asylum seekers claiming to be children are actually underage. The UK Home Office says the system will analyse facial images at border processing centres to estimate a migrant's age amid concerns that some adults are falsely presenting themselves as minors to access additional protections and support. According to British government data, more than 6,400 migrants claiming to be children were assessed in the year ending March 2026, with 43% later found to be adults. Cape Town's partly cloudy with a moderate to fresh southeasterly breeze reaching a high of 20 degrees. The top story, the cost of credit goes up from today after the Reserve Bank hiked interest rates by 25 basis points, bringing the prime lending rate to 10.5%.
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5: Talk.
6: Thanks very much, Lester. Early traffic looking good as you're heading into town this morning. Baden-Powell Drive is open to traffic from Stellenbosch to Sunrise Circle. Bit of misty conditions between the N2 Bridge and Musenberg, so slow down and switch on those headlights. The N1 traffic slows down from Plattekloof to Sable Road, and the N2 backing up from Muway through towards the M5. I'm Zane Johnson. More Eyewitness News traffic in about 15 minutes.
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8: Things people stress about in traffic. Number 47.
9: Did I turn the iron off?
8: 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With Outsurance, you really always get something out. 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
0: With Mwande Mateza, Keith asks Mwande, what's the connection between Benny McCarthy, Aaron Mokoena, and Sibiwe Tshabalala?
10: Good morning, Lester, and good morning, Cape Town. Other than they all play for Bafana Bafana, I can't see an obvious connection.
0: They all scored Bafana Bafana's first goal in the three World Cup competitions. Benny in 98, Aaron in 2002. Benny scored against Denmark, Aaron Mokoena against Paraguay in 2002 in Korea, and Sampiwe Tshabalala, of course, the opening goal of the 2010 World Cup against Mexico.
10: That is a fantastic one. Did not know that. Yeah. Completely went. Yo, wow. Thank you. I appreciate that.
0: Keith,
10: love learning something new.
0: Keith, thank you. Keith. Of knowledge. But let's start with Roland Garros this morning.
10: Yeah, absolutely, Lester. The second round at Roland Garros provided the biggest shock of all on Thursday as world number one Jannik Sinner crashed out of the tournament. The top seed fell to a 5-set defeat to Juan Manuel Cerúndolo after struggling with illness and injury in Paris. Sinner was 2 sets and 5-1 up in the third when Cerúndolo completed a remarkable comeback for the biggest win of his career. Here's Juan Manuel Cerúndolo.
11: Of course, I'm super happy with the match. The match was almost lost, but of course I say mentally during the whole match I was prepared for battling as long as it takes, and when I was lucky that he cramped and his level went down, but of course mine went up even though. And yeah, as I stay mentally really focused on the match, trying to do my best every ball, and yeah, super happy for making the win.
10: Fifth seed Ben Shelton was also eliminated following a straight sets defeat to Rafael Collignon, while 17-year-old Moise Kouame became the youngest man for nearly 40 years to reach the third round of the tournament. He beat Adolfo Daniel Vallejo in 5 sets. There were no upsets in the women's singles as top seeds Arina Sabalenka, Coco Gauff, Victoria Mboko and Naomi Osaka all made it into the third round. Reigning champions Argentina have named their squad for their title defense at the World Cup next month. Captain Lionel Messi will lead the side once again, where he, along with Cristiano Ronaldo, will become the first players to take part in 6 World Cup tournaments. The Stormers are preparing for their URC quarterfinal against Cardiff this weekend. It's the second game between the two sides this month after Cardiff won the league face fixture 2 weeks ago. Despite that result in a record of 1 win in their last 5 matches, Stormers scrum half Imad Khan says their squad is confident ahead of tomorrow.
12: Yeah, I think it's a massive week coming up, big game. I'm feeling really good, very confident. The team feels good as well. Worked a lot on our connection on and off the ball. So I think there's a good vibe around the team, and obviously playing at home is even better. So we're really excited for this weekend.
10: Kickoff at DHL Stadium is at 3:30. Mwande Mateza, Eyewitness News Sport.
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0: Seymour says, my thoughts on social media is the following. George Orwell's dystopian novel 1984 imagined mass government surveillance and propaganda. He was spot on, except he didn't expect that the population would surrender their privacy so willingly, likely because it's an addiction to social media. It's a very good point, Seymour. What's interesting is that the concern is no longer just about privacy. Many social media platforms using the algorithms to push the content that's designed to keep us engaged. It's psychological warfare, and it feeds us the outrage, the conflict, the misinformation. So if you're still on social media, why? And if you've let, how has it changed your life? 021-446-0567. Marianne says, I've disengaged from Facebook and Instagram. I just found it wasn't serving me anymore. Personal interactions, reading and listening to Cape Talk Radio is far more satisfying. 19 minutes to 7 o'clock. Let's talk about data privacy, because I received an email earlier. Oh, it was on Friday, earlier this week, from the Mr. D platform saying that, look, there appears to have been a breach. If you have previously signed up to, I think it was the Pick and Pay Bottles platform, there's been someone's been trying to get into your account, and therefore we've changed your password. There was then the clarification yesterday that there was a data breach involving Pick and Pay's former Bottles delivery platform. Customers who used Bottles before it was replaced by the ASAP app, being warned that their personal details, names, addresses, contact information, and maybe even some of your credit card details may have been exposed. So let's talk about this with our regular cybersecurity expert, Boy Kokobetso Maketluani, also known as Mr. Fingers. Good morning, Boy Kokobetso. I was quite concerned. I thought, gosh, how have I been exposed? Do I start changing what I have been doing? Do I start changing passwords? But what do we firstly know about this data breach?
5: Yeah, I think the first thing is also always check if the data breach actually happened. So the first thing you need to do is, what common of communication or forms of communication did they use? That's one. Two, second is, what did you use to register? If it was your email, there are sites where you can use, like databreach.com or haveibeenpwned.com. So you can put in your email address there, and then it will tell you if the site itself or if your email address was involved in any data breach as well. So that's one of the common ways to check for any data breach from your side, to make sure before you start changing passwords and stuff, because you don't want to be changing stuff.
0: well, should you? Because many people reuse passwords across multiple accounts. After I received that email, what I then did was I went into my Google settings and I then checked, okay, where is my email registered? Where have I logged in? Where may I still be logged in on, you know, old cell phones that I don't use anymore? If I have swapped and I've now changed the workstation at the office, I've signed in on Google there. How regularly should people be checking on what platforms they're logged in with? How often have you reused a platform, and when do you start considering changing those passwords?
5: Yeah, good question. I think the first thing is first, you have to check first, where are you logging in? That's important. What devices are you using every single day? That's another thing that where you need to check again. And then also, as you were saying, in terms of reusing password as well, it's very important, obviously, to not reuse certain passwords for all, for example, for all platform and applications as well. Have a password manager. I know that Google also provides a password manager. I know that even smartphones now provide a password manager. In fact, they even provide a key pass, right? Which is much more easier. And it just basically scans your face or even your fingerprint as well. So they give you a generated password that you don't have to memorize. So people are scared of that in terms of, do I now need to have to create a stronger password because I can't memorize everything now? No, your phone has certain features where you can actually save a password, which can be kept safe, but never save again. I repeat, never save a password on your browser. Very important, right? As you're saying, you're logging in at work. Very important. As soon as you log in, after that, log out, because you don't want to be seeing suspicious activity happening again. When, for example, there's going to be a browser hijack, when somebody else is going to be taking over that browser or logging in, especially in a shared common environment, like a computer which is shared, you don't want to get yourself in deep water with that, with where you find your credentials compromised.
0: Not just at work. Say if you are traveling, say I'm overseas and I need to use an internet cafe, for example. Always make sure you're logged off, and then also log off on maybe on your phone on the Google platform. But we often hear of data breaches. We often hear of stories of this financial services company, this digital platform has had a data breach and millions of people were exposed. What exactly are the chances that that my details could be used for the benefit of scammers if millions of details have been exposed to the internet?
5: But the chances of that are very high, because it all depends as well on the data breach, how severe and was the data breach as well. So again, if they say a particular company has been involved in a data breach and you know that you use that application or you use that particular platform, change your password immediately, activate two-factor authentication as well, and make sure that you stay alert all the time. If you see anything suspicious, report it immediately as well.
0: Boyka Kobetso, Mr. Fingers, really appreciate your time. He is our cybersecurity expert. He joins us every week to give us insight. We make sense of scams, whether they're phishing emails or whether they're financial scams. He joins us every week for Cyber Sense. 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It's 13 minutes to 7 o'clock.
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4: Happening in traffic this morning, Baden-Powell Drive open to traffic from Stellenbosch to Sunrise Circle. That N1 still tailing back from Plattekloof to Sable Road. And the N2 backing up from Muway through towards the M5. Some congestion this morning on the R300 northbound at the link to the N1 inbound. And also the R300 northbound at the link to Old Paul Road. If you're travelling along the M5, that traffic backing up on the M5 northbound at the N2 inbound ramp. So please slow down as you come past the hospital and past the bridge that goes overhead past the M5. I'm Zan Johnson, my eyewitness news traffic in about 10 minutes.
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5: With Mateo Quaripe. Mateo, I was caught up in that Pick and Pay data breach. I received an email earlier this week. Firstly, that
6: makes two of us.
5: Yeah, Mr. D password has been changed. And then yesterday, a clarification email saying, well, if you had signed up to the Pick and Pay Bottles app many, many years ago, I completely forgot about that. Your details have now been exposed online.
6: Yeah, before it became Pick and Pay ASAP, it was Bottles, right? And the company flagging that there is a breach. It doesn't rain, but it pours for retailer Pick and Pay. The company has reported a data breach that has happened through its delivery app Pick and Pay ASAP. So if you've used the service, listen closely. A threat actor has claimed to have breached the databases of Pick and Pay's on-demand consumer goods delivery platform ASAP, formerly known as Bottles. Private customer data has been up for sale on a dark web forum since March, including sensitive customer information such as full credit card details. Now, Pick and Pay Online executive Enrico Ferrigoli confirming to My Broadband that the breach was legitimate and that it affected private customer information from 2022. Customers have received emails warning them about the breach. The retailer says the breach affects things like personal contact details, a date of birth, delivery addresses used with the service ASAP, the name of the payment card, the card type, the last four digits, and the expiry date on the card, the encrypted password that you would be using on your card, and the smart shopper number where it was linked to the account. What is not included, though, is the full payment card numbers and the CVV number that you'd find at the back of your card, your bank card, that is, were never stored on the system. This means that the leaked data cannot be used to make fraudulent transactions on customer cards. Now, Pick and Pay's smart shopper program has over 11 million active members, and it's not quite known how far reaching this particular data breach is. Data from the app is being sold for the equivalent of between 37,000 and 163,000 for exclusive access to the entire database. The seller is accepting payment in Bitcoin or Ethereum. So it would be advised to change your password and also check in with the retailer whether you are affected. Then looking at the markets, it really was not the best of days for a Pick and Pay. Their share price down 2.5% yesterday. The JSE All Share was also quite negative. Mining shares were just up marginally. Industrial shares were in the red. Banking stocks also down by close to 1%. Telkom down 2.5%. Datatech down 2.5%. Clicks amongst the losers yesterday, down more than 2%. With Karoo, the owners of Cartrack, they were down 6% yesterday. Life Healthcare releasing results, they were down 5% yesterday. Good day, though, for MTN Group. They were up 4%. Harmony up 2.9%. Coal miner Thungela up more than 1%. happened yesterday. The rand this morning quite strong against the US dollar after the South African Reserve Bank raised interest rates yesterday, at 16 rand 22 against the US dollar, 18 rand 88 cents against the euro, and 21 rand 80 cents against the British pound. Price of gold at $4,509 an ounce, or platinum is at $1,923. Brent crude at $91 a barrel. More business after 7:30.
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8: Morning, Lisa. I am on a few social media sites, but I don't engage. I don't repost. I don't comment. I don't share. I don't like. I don't do any of that stuff. I left Facebook many years ago because I saw the downward spiral. And also when I got an invite from my father, I was like, whoa. I am on Twitter, which I'll never call X, because it's a good place to see a lot of different things happening in the world. And if I'm interested in something, then I'll go and look for further information elsewhere. Instagram, I don't really use anymore, although I still have an account. And then I'm on TikTok, and that is for the little quizzes that various people do and for doodling videos.
5: Zuki, there's a great article on The Guardian by Jonathan Liu. He's a really great writer, but he writes, in fact, this week around for many people who still were on old Twitter, who reject the idea of now being called X, since it was bought by Elon Musk. This nostalgia for the old Twitter, when it felt more open, creative, conversational. He says many people stay for that, but he's rejecting this idea that if you leave X, you're ceding the space to the extremist voices. Instead, he argues that remaining on these platforms traps users in another kind of echo chamber, where it's the hostility and the misinformation that dominates. Earlier, I asked, are you a parent that is still stuck in a WCED application process? We received word yesterday that our grade R learner has been accepted to our first choice. But what about you, Andre? You're a parent in Mitchell, Spain. What's your experience with the WCED application process?
9: Well, good morning, Lester. Thank you for having me on the show, and good morning to all the listeners. Look, yesterday that was the day that the Education Department launched or unveiled the name list of schools that you were either accepted or not. And to our disappointment, none of the schools in Mitchell's Plain that we applied for accepted our current grade 8 learner that must start grade 9 next year. And it is very disappointing.
5: Mm. How many schools did you apply to?
9: 8 in Mitchell's Plain and 2 outside of Mitchell's Plain.
5: So you applied to 10 schools and didn't get a placement anyway?
9: Not a single school.
5: Wow. The WCED says that the process is ongoing, that there are many people who have received multiple positive word from the WCED. It's now left up to those parents to make the decision way before the 15th of June, and when those places open up, then your child may be one of those places. Does that give you any confidence?
9: Not at all. Let me let me just put it in a nutshell. The biggest concern now is, I have to wait until June 15th and hope that there might come up a space for your child. My biggest concern is 90% out of 100 times, your child ends up attending a school way outside of the area of residence. And I mean, just picture as a parent, you have a 12, 13 year old, let's say a girl. All of a sudden, she has to start attending a school outside of Mitchell's Plain, a 30 kilometer drive. You have to put that child in a transport plan, either on a public transport plan. How do you confidently put your child 5 o'clock in the morning on a bus and say, my child, you have to travel now to this point. I mean, as a parent, you will be worrying yourself sick to knowing, not knowing if your child arrives safely at school and your child ends up coming home to, tonight as a working class person.
5: Andre Mitchell's Plain, really appreciate getting in touch. Are you as a parent, have you experienced the WCED grade R, grade 1, grade 8 application process? I'm going to say I've been very privileged. We got word yesterday that our youngest been accepted to grade R. We have accepted on the website already, so we're not leaving anything out there. But what about you? WCED was on with Papatson's show yesterday. Go onto the Prime Media Plus app and go listen to that interview with Bronwyn Hammond. But I want to know from you, 021-446-0567. What's the process been like? What have been your frustrations? 0725671567. Coming up after Eyewitness News, going to be speaking to Bobby Ramagwedi of the AA. Should motorists be paying an additional fee on license renewals to keep the road accident fund financially afloat? We ask that up next.
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10: Gang violence blamed for 23% of Western Cape murders, and the US goes ahead with its controversial Ebola quarantine center in Kenya. Good morning, I'm Aurelie Kalinga. The Cape Crime Crisis Coalition says the latest crime stats for the Western Cape show a new policing strategy is needed to curb gang violence in the province. Stats for the period between January and March this year indicate gang-related crime remains a major driver of violent offences despite an overall decline in several key categories. Police data shows 225 murders, accounting for 23% of 983 murders in total, were linked to gangs in the province. Carlo Peterson has more.
11: Contact crimes, including murder, attempted murder and robberies, decreased by 6.5% compared to the same period last year. Murder cases dropped to 983 compared to 1,068 last year, while attempted murders also declined. Police say this suggests some stabilization in violent crime levels. However, the Cape Crime Crisis Coalition warns the persistent role of gangs continues to fuel violence in the province. The organization's secretary, David Abrams.
12: What is required is a completely new policing strategy in this province and nationally. And in relation to gangs, that strategy needs to, as a matter of urgency, see communities as co-designers of the strategy.
11: Abrams says communities can play a massive role in dismantling the province's gangs if they are included in the police's strategy. Carlo Peterson, Eyewitness News.
10: The Reserve Bank has warned that a combination of global shocks, El Nino risks and rising fuel costs could lead to further interest rate hikes. During the Monetary Policy Committee briefing yesterday, Governor Lesetša Ganyago outlined a series of risk scenarios that could drive inflation higher and slow economic growth. He says the first risk stems from the Middle East conflict, which could push oil and food prices higher while weakening the rand. Dimakatso Leshoro has more.
13: When asked whether the bank's decision to hike rates was preemptive, Governor Lesetša Ganyago emphasized that central banks have to act to prevent secondary effects of initial price increases. He says waiting too long could see inflation get out of hand. The consumer price index recorded the sharpest increase in April, rising by 0.9 percentage points to 4%, and could rise further if tensions in the Middle East that have driven the price of Brent crude oil continue. Ganyago says hopes of these tensions being short-lived have faded, but the domestic economy is in a better fiscal position to absorb the price shocks.
14: This shock found us better prepared than 2022 from the domestic side. The fiscal position is better now.
13: But Ganyago is worried that the increase in inflation could be the start of a second global inflation surge that central banks would have to respond to. Dimakatso Leshoro, Eyewitness News.
10: The MK party says it's assessing the circumstances surrounding the arrest of its chief whip, Mabato Mokoena Zondi, and the fraud charges she's facing. The party says it will provide a statement following a meeting between its officials and leader, Jacob Zuma. Mokoena Zondi was released on 30,000 rand bail following her arrest on fraud charges yesterday. Babalundenze reports.
15: Mabato Mokoena Zondi appeared before the Cape Town Magistrates Court yesterday, where she faced fraud charges amounting to just more than 233,000 rand. Mokoena Zondi, the MK party's National Assembly whip, faces charges that stem from her time as the chief whip in the National Council of Provinces. The main allegation is that Mokoena Zondi deducted up to 60% of the salaries of MK party parliamentary officials to pay for the legal cost of party president Jacob Zuma. The party says it's currently engaging internally and assessing the full circumstances surrounding the allegations and charges. The party says given that the complainants are party employees, it's important that all parliamentary and internal organizational processes unfold in a fair and transparent manner. Mokoena Zondi is expected back before the court on the 18th of June. Baba Londenza, Eyewitness News, Cape Town.
10: And an Ebola quarantine center for U.S. nationals opens today in Kenya. The U.S.-built facility is intended to quarantine American citizens who may have been exposed to the new outbreak of hemorrhagic fever in the Democratic Republic of Congo and Uganda. Should patients develop symptoms or test positive, they'll be treated there before being transported to specialized centers in Europe. Asked why they wouldn't be evacuated directly to America, where facilities dedicated to such medical emergencies exist, officials say the goal is to shorten the patient's journey. Meanwhile, a Kenyan rights group has filed a court petition against the quarantine center plan, saying it was being established unilaterally and in secret. The World Health Organization has recorded 10 confirmed and 223 suspected Ebola deaths in the DRC since the outbreak was declared 2 weeks ago. Gold's trading at $4,562.47 an ounce. The rand's at 16.34 to the dollar, 22.02 to the pound, 19.02 to the euro. Brent crude oil is at $97.88 a barrel.
4: Happening in traffic this morning, no accidents to report. A lot of congestion happening on the R300 northbound at the N1 inbound ramp, the R300 northbound at the Old Paul Road turnoff, and then the N2 inbound at Jake's Harville Drive. You can expect some delays in those areas.
16: And in sport, Bafana Bafana are prepared to take on Nicaragua tonight in their last international at home before the World Cup. The Springboks have been dealt another injury blow as Kwaga Smith is sidelined, and only four top 10 seeds remain at Roland Garros as world number one Yannick Sinner and Ben Shelton crash out in the second round.
10: Cape Town's partly cloudy with a moderate to fresh southeasterly breeze, a low of 13 and a high of 20 degrees. The top story in EWN this hour, the Cape Crime Crisis Coalition says the latest crime stats for the Western Cape show a new policing strategy is needed to curb gang violence in the province.
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5: 7 minutes past 7 o'clock, Friday the 29th of May. Good morning, Cape Town. My name is Lester Kivett. Bruce and Barry will take your call on 021-446-0567. Coming up in this hour, I speak to Professor Tebe Ikala Feng, the founder and chairman of Brand Africa, also the chairperson and the chancellor rather of the Slopaiki University in Kimberley. We're examining the rise of Afrophobia, not just in South Africa. It is, of course, top of mind, but ironically in other parts of Africa, also in Ghana. Remember earlier this week, the Ghanaian government repatriated several dozen Ghanaian citizens back home. I'll talk about that in the next while. But then at 7:20, Bobby Ramagweba, Ramagwede of the AA. We asked, should motorists pay an additional fee on license renewals to keep the road accident fund afloat? It's a suggestion by the Transport Minister, Barbara Creasy. And then at 7:45, it's Adam Gilchrist, live from London with The World View.
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5: 9 minutes past 7 o'clock, probably the most disappointing image that I have seen this week is school children in the Kraaifontein area going school to school, dragging kids out of school in apparent anti-migrant sentiment. Where do the kids get it from? We don't know. It's obviously a growing, very disappointing image that we're seeing in South Africa. Anti-foreign migrant marches and the rhetoric that's gaining traction in parts of South Africa. Wouldn't be the first time. 2008, 2015, 2017, 2019, 2025, and of course now, this growing wave of xenophobia. But Professor Tebe Kalafeng argues that it's Afrophobia, and he's quite right. These aren't anti-migrant protests against European Westerners. It's largely Africans and, of course, migrants from South Asia that have been the targets of this growing wave of anti-migrant protests. Professor Tebe Kalafeng joins me now. Good morning. And you're very right to argue that that Afrophobia is more accurate of a term than xenophobia. But why does this distinction matter to you?
17: Well, it matters because if you look at the people who are affected are the people of African descent, are people within the continent. So it's not necessarily about South Africans or any other country opposing migrants from Russia, from Europe, or from Asia, or from all those. The focus is particularly on Africans. And that's the primary distinction of why we call it Afrophobia, because everybody else can see the difference. Yeah, I don't see anybody chasing Russians in the streets. I don't see anybody chasing English people or chasing Indians out in the streets.
5: Yeah. When I talk about this and I raise my disdain, my disgust on the violence and the rhetoric that's associated with these protests, these marches, I often am confronted with, well, Lester, you don't live in our communities. You don't know what's happening on the ground. There is the pointing to unemployment, crime, the pressure on public services. How do we separate what are legitimate concerns of people in South Africa, but also then the outright prejudice against migrants to this country, Tebe?
17: Well, there's two parts to it. The first part is we should deal with the fact that violence against anybody is unacceptable. But that's a challenge of South Africa. We've never quite healed. We've never quite transitioned from the time of fighting for independence, where we took up the armed struggle in the 60s, particularly to try and dislodge an illegal government, if you will. And unfortunately, as a country, we just never gotten out of it, and and it's become part of our culture that to resolve anything, violence or violence is the way to resolve anything. I think that's a very unfortunate part about South Africa. But and having said so, the challenges of South Africa are immense. The challenges of unemployment, the challenges of inequality. I mean, we're the most unequal society in the world, has been proven many times in all economic data. That we're the most unequal society in the world. The level of poverty, the fact that in 2026 you still have pit latrines, 2006 you still have people who go to school under trees, if you will, or schools which don't have doors, that don't have equipment, and people who go to bed hungry. That is the unfortunate state of South Africa, where we have not quite delivered on the promise of a better life that we promised everybody else. So that, as a result, when you combine those two things, whenever people see, if you will, foreigners, and particularly those who look like us, who've come to our country looking for a better life because their countries have failed them, and coming to South Africa for a better life if you will, motivated by a couple of things. One of them is, well, if you look at this infrastructure in Johannesburg, you look at these mines which have built these cities. We, the foreigners from Malawi, from Mozambique, from Zimbabwe, from all those, we build them. But also, if you look at your freedom as South Africa, if you look at the freedom, whether it's from the frontline states, what they've sacrificed. You know, Kenneth Gaunda, late Kenneth Gaunda, was having dinner at his house, and he says to me, Tebe, do you understand that my country, was very upset, my parliament, because I sacrificed my well, the well-being of my citizens to enable your country to get its freedom. I would rather put the guns into your hands, provide homes into your migrants or rather your refugees so that they can fight apartheid. So there's some kind of, a quote-unquote unspoken debt that South Africa has to the rest of the continent. So that's been the challenge for South Africa in terms of how to reconcile that that unwritten debt and the idea of a solidarity, the idea of Kwame Nkrumah speaking about independence anywhere, any country that's not free anywhere, the rest of the continent is not free and all those. So that's the challenge that we're facing as a country and broadly as a continent. Yeah.
5: Are we merely just a consequence of also a changing world? You have a MAGA movement in the United States. Around 2013, you had the anti-migrant movement growing in Europe. And quite ironically, across the African continent, there are also growing anti-migrant movements in Kenya, in Tunisia, in Libya. And quite ironically, also in Ghana, where you have a particular anti-Nigerian sentiment there, and Ghanaians were repatriated back home, sponsored by the Ghanaian government just this week from South Africa. Is this uniquely a South African issue?
17: It's not a uniquely South African problem. This problem goes beyond everywhere else. And you can trace it back, as you said, in 1969, when Ghana repatriated 200,000 Nigerians because we're feeling the pressure, the citizens were feeling the pressure economically. Similarly, Nigeria retaliated in 1983 and sent a million back to Ghana, also because they're feeling the economic pressure. So what tends to happen is that what we must remember is that as a people, as Africans, we're a migrant society. We're very nomadic, if you will. And there were no borders before until 1884 and 1886. So we lived everywhere in the continent. Yes, we lived in clusters around the continent. But now when the borders were imposed, it introduced a completely new idea that you belong to a certain part. But then if we adopted that system, which we adopted in 1963, when we got back our countries, or rather from 57, sub-Saharan Africa, 1950, I think Egypt and all those, and the Francophones in 1960, and South Africa 94, we then adopted and agreed that the structures are what we accept. Then if you accept those structures, the people by nature then expect that a government will deliver on its promises and show that its own people can thrive in their cities and all those. Notwithstanding that, you still have to have an open, in a modern world that we live, you still have migrancy. But what you expect is that the people who are migrants are not all refugees. Yeah. You expect that many of them will come to contribute to the cities, to the countries, to create a better life, not just for themselves, but also for the country that they're in.
5: I can combat many myths around migrancy. For example, there are millions of illegal migrants flooding the country. No, migrants, and all migrants, make up about, 4% of our population. Migrants are clogging up our hospitals. No, many documented migrants, particularly from skilled or business categories, have medical aid. In fact, many migrants don't go to public hospitals because they fear victimization. Another myth is migrants are draining our social grants system. No, it's 0.5% of grant recipients are in fact migrants, and they're legally entitled to that. You can counter many of these narratives by facts, and that doesn't settle in. How do you have this conversation? Do you go down to the level of people who would have bogus ideas? Migrants are stealing jobs, causing unemployment. No, unemployment is a structural issue in South Africa. Where do you go and have these conversations and say, yeah, the facts don't seem to land?
17: Well, you have to go back to the cause. I mean, there's two sources. There's two core sources of the problem. I think one we've spoken a little bit about, which is the failure of the different countries to provide for its own citizens. And as a result, they have to look elsewhere. And South Africa promising them a better life for all, they understood the all meant anybody who can come here. And so they look south as the last refuge, if you will, or the last frontier for a better life for themselves, seeing that their countries couldn't do that. The problem becomes how the country has handled migrancy. Now, our government, as we know very well, is a very lawless government, and as a result has enabled lawlessness, and as a result of enabling that lawlessness, now has it, it's out of control, and they do not know how to handle it, and perhaps they use scapegoatism and many other reasons to try and blame. So let's go talk about the lawlessness. This is a government, I'm speaking in general, this is a government where we can be as particular as Home Affairs and Justice, if you will. This is a government where you have employees who are selling citizenship for 100 rand, who are selling IDs, who are selling work permits, who are selling all kinds of access, who are taking bribes to allow you through the border, who actually are looking the other way, who are perhaps on the cell phone looking the other way while people are jumping Bay Bridge and all other bridges and walking into South Africa illegally. And when they are illegal in South Africa, when they do commit what you could call crimes, creating mushrooming shacks, claiming illegal SASA grants and all those type of things, there is no repercussion in South Africa. So as a result, that's why I'm calling it a lawlessness country, a government. So our lawlessness has created a lawlessness in the country, which then has created a sense for the citizens that the migrants are having a better life than them. And so instead of them challenging the government or looking at the real culprit, which is government, they then look for the nearest victim. And the nearest victim is always the one that is in class with you as a big bully.
5: Tebe, E. Kalafeng, really appreciate your time, really appreciate your comments. 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
4: Lester, thanks very much. Just a heads up from the Waterfront Information Center that three ships will be arriving in and around the area. The Regatta arrives on the 30th, which is tomorrow at about 5:45 in the morning. Then the Crown Princess, which is the bigger of the three, that arrives on the 1st of June. And the Mineshift 6 arrives on the 3rd of June. A number of passengers will be disembarking and, of course, also embarking onto those ships. And it's going to cause a bit of congestion in and around the sort of elevated freeway as you come into the CTICC. So just put that in the back of your mind if you are heading into work on the 1st and the 3rd, as well as the 30th, which is tomorrow morning. Baden Powell Drive is open to traffic from Stellenbosch to Sunrise Circle. A bit of congestion on the R300 northbound at the N1 inbound. And then traffic building up on the M5 northbound to the N2 inbound ramp as you head up towards Hospital Bend. I'm Zane Johnson, more Eyewitness News traffic in about 10 minutes.
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9: 25 minutes past 7 o'clock this week, the Transport Minister, Barbara Creasy, saying government is considering an additional fee when motorists renew their vehicle licenses. It's to help fund the very financially strained and, I would argue, quite credibly mismanaged road accident fund. Now, the argument is that the current fuel levy model is becoming unsustainable, particularly as we're trying to direct people to switch to electric vehicles so people won't fill up on petrol. And therefore, the government cannot extract that levy then that goes to the road accident fund. Bobby Ramagwede is the CEO of the AA. Good morning, Bobby. Government asking motorists to pay for the RAF's inefficiencies rather than fixing what the underlying problems are there?
10: It's quite laughable to see and read these comments from Barbara. It's no secret. The RAF is embattled and maladministered. In fact, it collects more money than it disperses. Surely by fixing its efficiencies and its operations, there'd be no reason for us to be collecting a further fee.
9: But the argument that electric vehicles will reduce fuel levy revenue, is that a compelling enough reason to introduce a license renewal fee?
10: Sadly for the ministry, that argument doesn't hold much water. EV adoption is very slow in this country. And if one were to compare the rate of EV adoption versus the amount of money we're hemorrhaging from the RAF, it's abundantly clear that the issue is operational as opposed to the amount of money that's collected.
9: You describe the RAF as, instead of overfunded, but inefficient. And we've seen that in many parliamentary committees where the Road Accident Fund has been called before. But is the Road Accident Fund serving its original purpose? Fundamental overall needed? What would be a better alternative to the current RAF system?
10: Look, the RAF, if it were to operate correctly, does continue to serve its primary mandate, which is to assist the

0: those who are vulnerable in the event of motor vehicle accidents on South African roads. There are various other modalities that would probably solve back to the same point if we were to change it, say, to a compulsory third-party insurance. It would still fulfill the same purpose. The question at hand is, the money that is collected to perform that act, is it being efficiently used? Because we could well find ourselves in the same position if we centralized a third-party insurance.
1: Yeah, so could a compulsory third-party insurance model, and John on the WhatsApp line says we need to have a mandatory insurance. If everyone had insurance, we wouldn't need to have so much in a road accident fund.
0: We certainly wouldn't. In fact, there's evidence that suggests that the need for the road accident fund should be reducing year on year, because the very same transport ministry declares year-on-year reduction in road fatalities and incidences. This indicates that the demand for RAF is reducing over the years.
1: Bobby Ramagwede there, 021-446-0567. He speaks on behalf of the Road Accident Fund. Barbara Creasy says, the Road Accident Fund needs some extra cash. Maybe it should come from a little levy when you reapply for your vehicle's license. What are your thoughts? 021-446-0567. You can drop me a WhatsApp. Mark in Sunningdale. Good morning. Do we have Mark? No, Mark isn't there. Let's go to a voice note, Mario.
2: Good day, Lester. Your guest, Tebe, just explained the blueprint of the inequity of our government, but also what's the problem in our low class, if I can put it that way, societies that lives in townships where the foreigners are filling up the schools, the clinics, and so forth. So these type of exploits that's happening in...
1: Okay, message I didn't finish, but that's another myth. A health system and a schooling system is collapsing because of migrants. That is a myth. Remember, 2 billion rand for one hospital. When the SIU found that 2 billion rand was looted from the Tembisa hospital, in just 2 years, 2020 to 2022, that wasn't by migrants. That was by officials. It's not the migrants who are the problem. It is a state that is failing. 021-446-0567. I would like your thoughts. Even with facts, how do you counter a narrative, eh? Let me know. 072-567-1567. Just after 7:30, and Orly Kalenga, police in the Western Cape say firearms, guns continue to play a major role in violent crime.
3: That's right, Lester. The latest provincial crime stats for the first quarter of 2026 show guns were used in more than 550 murders. Guns were also the most commonly used weapon in attempted murder cases, making up more than 60% of incidents reported in the period under review. From January to March this year, police recorded 774 cases of illegal possession of firearms and ammunition. Police Oversight and Community Safety MEC Andrew Murray.
4: Without illegal guns and ammunition, many of these attacks would simply not happen. This is why continued efforts to remove firearms from our streets must remain a top priority.
3: Provincial Police Commissioner Thembisile Patekile says technology is now being used to detect where the guns are coming from.
5: The provincial government is assisting us. We are going to be soon nipping that in the bud in terms of getting the guns.
3: He says police recently disrupted a supply chain of illegal guns coming into the country from Namibia. Meanwhile, Gun-Free South Africa has warned against becoming desensitized to violence. Crime stats for the first 3 months of the year reveal guns are the most common weapon used in murders in the province. And this week, 9 people, including a 13-year-old child, were killed in gunfights in the Cape, the group's Stanley Maphosa.
6: When children are dying from gunfire, society should never become comfortable or numb to that reality. We should denormalize this issue of gun violence in our communities.
3: Maphosa says the scale of the killings highlights the urgent need for stronger intervention and action to curb gun violence.
6: Gun-free South Africa believes stronger action is still needed around illegal firearms recovery, prosecution, prevention, community safety, and fixing weaknesses in the firearms management system as a whole.
3: The cost of credit goes up from today after the Reserve Bank hiked interest rates by 25 basis points, bringing the prime lending rate to 10.5%. The bank announced yesterday it's concerned about inflation becoming entrenched in the economy due to external factors linked to tensions in the Middle East. The Reserve Bank warns that higher inflation will erode households' disposable income, leaving many consumers more vulnerable to further price shocks, particularly from rising fuel and food costs. FNB's Esther Uche has urged consumers to review their monthly budgets and seek financial assistance where necessary.
7: This may result in increased monthly spending on home loans, vehicle finance, and other credit agreements. In this environment, consumers are encouraged to review their budgets carefully, limit unnecessary expenditure, and be cautious about taking out new debt. Consumers who find themselves under financial pressure should engage with their bank as early as possible.
3: And the Cape Winelands Airport has been given the green light by local government MEC Anton Bredell. He's dismissed all appeals against the development of the airport due to begin in the last quarter of this year. Bredell says his decision is final and advised plaintiffs to approach the High Court if they want to review it. Camry Clark reports.
8: The construction of a boutique terminal, new aircraft hangars, and a fueling station and cargo facilities have been approved to begin later this year. Local government MEC Anton Bredell has effectively dismissed all concerns raised by those opposing the development of the Cape Winelands Airport. The airport will be used for scheduled domestic and international passenger and cargo flights as a reliever airport and logistics hub to stimulate economic growth and commercial activity. In response to concerns around plant life and bird life, the MEC says risks can be managed with the implementation of international bird and wildlife hazard management guidelines designed to limit bird attraction near airports. Last year, the airport also received a stamp of approval from the Western Cape Department of Environmental Affairs and Development Planning, receiving environmental authorization. Camry Clark, Eyewitness News.
3: Cape Town's partly cloudy with a moderate to fresh southeasterly breeze reaching a high of 20 degrees. The top story, police in the Western Cape say firearms continue to play a major role in violent crime across the province.
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10: Lester, thanks very much. There's an accident at Fisher Avenue and Gunners Circle in the Epping area. Some heavy traffic and delays along Jake's Harville Drive. So they're busy working on this section of roadway between Voortrekker and Viking Way, so from that casino bridge section, you know. So as you come off the N7 and you cross over from Jake's Harville Drive over Voortrekker Road, the traffic backs up very badly. And of course, you've got everybody trying to duck through Thornton at the bottom. So it just causes quite a bit of problems in that area. I know that people have been speaking to the council of the area, they've been speaking to the CPF and other organizations, but it is what it is. It's roadworks. It is necessary roadworks because that's a major link between Montague Gardens and the Epping area, so just bear with it for the moment. Baden-Powell Drive is open to traffic from Stellenbosch to Sunrise Circle, and then that N1 traffic still slowing down from Plattekloof Road all the way through towards Sable Road. I'm Zane Johnson, more Eyewitness News traffic in about 15 minutes.
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1: Last chance to assess for Hugo Bruce if we have what it takes to qualify for a second round in the FIFA World Cup. That's the plan for Bafana Bafana. That's the mission. Get through the group stages and qualify for a second round.
12: Yeah, absolutely, Lester. And Bafana Bafana will play their final match on home soil tonight before heading to North America for next month's World Cup. Bafana will host Nicaragua in a friendly international where they'll be looking to rediscover their form after a draw and a loss to Panama in their most recent games back in March. Bafana coach Hugo Bruce is hoping to see a big improvement from his side and wants them to reach another level.
13: Now we are again on the point that we have to do more than we did till now. Can we make that step? I think we can make that step. We will see in the games we play now, next in 10 days. The first game already, we will see. And this is a question of mentality, this is a question of quality. But yeah, we have to do it. And finally be a team that everyone is afraid of to play against.
12: Kickoff this evening is at 6. Bafana will head to Mexico on Sunday and will have one more warm-up game against Jamaica before playing the Mexican side in the World Cup opener on the 11th of June. The Springboks have been dealt another injury blow as double World Cup winner Kwakha Smith has been ruled out for the rest of the year. Smith injured his knee while playing for his Japanese club and will miss the international season, which includes four consecutive tests against New Zealand in August. Well, only four top 10 seeds remain in the men's singles at Roland Garros after a day of shocks in the second round. World number one, Jannik Sinner, wasn't able to overcome illness and injury as he lost in five sets to one Manuel Cerundolo to end his hopes of completing a career Grand Slam this year. Here's Jannik Sinner.
14: Struggled, starting to feel very dizzy, very low of energy, and tried to serve it out, but didn't have a lot of energy. Fourth set, I let it go a little bit, trying to have a bit more energy in the fifth.
12: Fifth seed Ben Shelton was also eliminated following a straight sets defeat to Rafael Collignon. There were no major upsets in the women's singles as top seeds Arina Sabalenka, Coco Gauff, Victoria Mboko and Naomi Osaka all made it into the third round. Mawande Mateza, Eyewitness News Sport.
9: Good morning, Cape Town. WhatsApp Leicester
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16: The story of the RAP is that every single vehicle on the road that has a license has to have some proof of insurance to cover this. Thanks very much. Cheers.
17: Morning, Leicester. Leicester, yeah, on the topic that you're speaking about, you know, an increase in the license fees, you know, for the road accident fund. You know, I, know of somebody that was a bystander in a shooting incident at the bus stop on her way to work. You know, people for violent crimes in our country don't get compensated by the government in any way. They land up in hospital, they die, and the likes. And for motor vehicle accidents, you know, people get paid out large amounts of money. I just think, you know, that, you know, people should be compensated for being, brutalized on the road and attacked and, in many cases killed. I think the government should have a fund for that type of events as well. Thank you very much. That's just my thought for the day.
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9: Cape Talk.
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1: Good morning, Adam. Hope you are well. War and peace. The continuing dual policy of both the US and Iran. There is apparently a memorandum of understanding that has been signed or is about to be signed to bring some form of formality to a peace deal. But at the same time, still the exchange of rocket strikes in Iran and then from Iran to US bases in the Middle East.
18: Absolutely right. Although no details were given about that US base that was attacked, but putting two and two together, it looks like it might have been in Kuwait, because Kuwait had reported how their air defenses had intercepted hostile missiles. And there is indeed a US air base there. So without any more detail, but at the same time, the US military, we know, carried out an attack on Bandar Abbas, a strategic port city. So that's about 24 hours ago. But in the 24 hours since, now we have some after the tit-for-tat exchanges, some negotiations that we're told are going well. Not there yet, says J.D. Vance, the American vice president. He has, though, said it's not a matter of if, it's a matter of when there is an agreement between United States, Israel and Iran. It's weird, though, because usually, well, perhaps sometimes anyway, you get a bad cop, good cop situation. In this instance, it's like both sides are bad cop and good cop, and both sides are doing it at the same time. Perhaps we shouldn't hold our breath on a negotiation, but it looks at least like they're talking as well as shooting at each other.
1: And then the Australian government's mega lawsuit against US firms, it's all about backpacks that may be either faulty or putting children in danger.
18: Well, 3M, who I suppose are most famous for, I'm thinking, Post-it notes and once upon a time cassettes. Didn't they used to make cassettes? Anyway, they are an enormous American company with so many fingers in chemical pies, it's not true. But the Australian government is specifically suing over the alleged use of toxic chemicals in firefighting foam. So this is the largest ever claim brought by the Australian government. They are suing basically for $2 billion Australian dollars, which is roughly speaking 23 billion rand, because of polyfluoroalkyl substances or PFAs that they have found at 28 locations. And these chemicals in the firefighting foam, they say, don't break down easily, can contaminate water, soil, food, and ultimately us. It claims that 3M withheld and misrepresented the details of these chemical uses and where they were. But 3M itself says it never made PFAs in Australia and indeed stopped selling the foam with it in it anywhere 20 years ago. You'd think this would be simple to solve. Either the chems were there or not, either 3M was selling the stuff or not. But there's a hefty precedent riding on this, and it probably will end up in court.
1: Sorry I confused you, because there's another Australian Consumer Commission case where the Australian Consumer and Competition Commission is suing Amazon over alleged battery safety failure in backpacks. So I've got my wires crossed there, but still the Australian state American companies, it's all the same.
18: Gotcha.
1: And then a cruise passenger theft fine. An Italian firm outlaws stolen buns.
18: Yeah, we're back in Italy again, the land that won't give you free tap water at a hotel. Here we go. They now, an Italian cruise company, have basically slapped on a fine on some of their ships. So this is the Costa Cruises Company, where if you just take a cheeky little apple from breakfast, or a bread roll, or a pastry from the breakfast counter, they will fine you. Cruise passengers are threatening to boycott Costa Cruises as a result of this. I mean, it's quite common. Have we all done this? I'm sure I know I have, where you think, do you know what, I'll just take that for later on, or I'll take a croissant to have with my coffee later. But the only thing is, aren't all, well, 90-something percent of cruises all-inclusive of food? I mean, they get you on the booze, but the food, why is that an issue? According to Costa Cruises, it's about health and hygiene. Feels like a fine. And they're talking 60 euros, more or less, 1,200 rand, for just taking a little pastry from the breakfast counter. Mm. Some of us, of course, go to great lengths to dodge any fees for anything. But I do get the feeling that you've already paid for the food, you've already paid for the cleaning. Guest safety and well-being are our top priority. They say, yeah, right. Yeah, of course it is. It's not about making money.
1: Isn't that the point of the continental breakfast, to travel on the cheap? Yes. Breakfast is included. You get like bagels or croissants, and you know what? I'm going to wrap one or two in my in a serviette. And that's going to be nibbling on throughout the rest of the day before later this evening I eat again from a takeaway, because I'm trying to travel the world on the cheap. That's the point.
18: The thing is, we've all done it. I'm sure we have, but particularly European hotels, where for breakfast, because the Germans and others like it, they'll put out salami and ham, and we Brits go, salami for breakfast. So you get a roll and you've made your lunch.
1: Adam Gilchrist, that for later. Enjoy your weekend. I'll chat to you next week on Monday, live from London with The Worldview.
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1: First, Lunga in Milnerton. Good morning, Lunga.
19: Hi, good morning. No, I just wanted to say I somehow don't really agree with you in as far as the effects of the foreigners, whether legal or fraudulently in the country or illegal in the country. I mean, for instance, if you look at the clinics in Table View, I mean, there, I remember the time there when there was a wife for some checkup or something. That day, as at 9, the whole clinic was full of people from other countries, Malawi mostly and Zimbabwe. Well, we had to go to a private hospital.
1: Yeah.
19: I mean, what was, you know? Yes. And secondly, the school, for instance, Table View, the number of people from other countries there, you can see for yourself there, is actually rivaling locals, black locals and colored locals who live in that area. If and in the next 2 years, actually, there will be majority, because what happened is that because schoolers were taking the area, most of them live in those flats, which is supposed to cater for 4 people, 20 people in one flat.
1: Yeah.
19: And now that means that the school in the area will then be dominated by their students. You know?
1: Lunga, let me put it to you this way. We realize that perception but also facts are important. And if I put a certain level of facts with quantifiable and qualitative data before you, would it change your mind? So the myth of migrants are clogging up our hospitals and clinics. There is the BMC Public Health Report, the Stats SA Quarterly Labor Force Survey, the Stats SA, there's the SIU Interim Report on Dembisa Hospital, there's the SA Journal of Bioethics and Law that says that it is a myth that migrants clog up our clinics, that many documented migrants, particularly skilled and business categories, they have medical aid. Many undocumented migrants actively avoid public facilities. Why? Because there's the fear of being reported and deported. And then if you look at the myth that it's a health system that's collapsing because of migrants, we look at the various reports and we say, well, from one hospital alone, there was 2 billion rand stolen. 2 billion rand that could have gone into building more clinics, more hospitals, more doctors, more nurses. And those aren't migrants. Those are South Africans who stole that money. If I present these to you, does it change your mind in any way that there's a difference between what is fact and what is your perception?
19: You know, if you present that, and then starting with the Table View High School, or all the schools in fact in the Western Cape, to say that the department must come to your studio and be frank with you and say how many foreign students, legal, here legally, and here fraudulently, and here illegally, are in the schools.
1: Okay, and then I have another question. I have another question. How do you know they're undocumented?
19: We know, for instance, there is the evidence recently, last 2 days ago.
1: How do you know? How do you know how many of the students are undocumented? Did you ask them?
19: From Ghana.
1: Talking about Table View High School. How many learners do you know are undocumented at Table View High School?
19: No, we know.
1: How do you know?
19: No. People are saying what they are saying. What your duty is, the media, is to say there are these perceptions. So, okay, you schools, department, tell us
1: I'm giving you the reports. These are qualitative reports that are saying the perception that there's a collapse because of migrants is untrue. I'm giving you the facts.
19: Give us a report about the school's intake in the area or Cape Town to say Cape Town MEC for...
1: So you're saying you don't know, you have a perception, but your mind will be changed if we get a report that says, well, there are fewer than I believe. Then it will change your mind.
19: Dispels the perceptions by you, media, doing your job, bring the evidence, bring the department.
1: So we must dispel something that you is your perception. Okay, now I kind of understand what you think the role is. Lunga, I have to leave you there. Sorry, Nicola was from Panorama is on the line. Good morning, Nicola.
20: Good morning, how are you?
1: Very good, thanks. What's your thoughts?
20: Just a big thing about the migrant issue. I think the elephant in the room is the failure of government to properly secure our borders. You know, 90% of the populace doesn't have any problem with someone coming in from another country who is contributing to the fiscus and who is not draining the fiscus. But The big problem that I see media worldwide is there isn't a distinction made when there is a protest, again, in respect of whether it's for migrants in general or illegal migrants, because that word is pertinent to add. If I've got no problem with someone coming in from another country and adding to the fiscus and things like that, that I don't have a problem with. But the fact that our borders are porous and more people are coming in that are undocumented, taking from the various systems, and I'm talking about using our infrastructure, water, electricity, etc., etc. When I was driving to work, I was listening to the conversation with a gentleman that you had on, and the last thing I heard was that citizenship can be bought for R100.
1: And so who's whose issue is that? Is that the migrants or is that the states? Is that the state's issue? We need the backup checks. But also, again, I'm presenting to you facts. The Department of Home Affairs itself says 110,000 deportations took place over the last 2 years. 110,000. Did that in any way change? It's Operation New Broom by the DHA. Did that, in fact, change any lot? There have been already 110. Did the system change over the last 2 years with 110 deportations? I think not. Nicola, I have to leave it there. Apologies. I have to leave it there. But we're running out of time. Here's your eyewitness traffic.
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10: Lister, thanks very much. Happening in traffic this morning, the accidents that are being cleared. Fisher Avenue and Gunners Circle in Epping, a crash on the M5 after Crombon Parkway Bridge in Athlone. Valhalla Drive and Yuckles Flame, travelling out of Coxton Fontaine. And then Epping and Avenue and Norwood Road, and that's in the Elsies River Industrial Area. I'm Zane Johnson. More Eyewitness News traffic at 8 o'clock.
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1: And Matteo, the Saab is making early moves to hike the repo rates by 25 basis points. It's become a bit more expensive for South Africans with debt, with credit.
0: Oh, look, I think South Africans have pulled all the levers, to be honest with you, Lester, in terms of making sure that they can stay within budget. But as the economy would have it, things have changed very quickly in a few months and really put South African households further under pressure. But the South African Reserve Bank ripping off the Band-Aid yesterday, raising the repo rate by 25 basis points. The hike sees the repo rate at 7%, which was largely expected by the markets. It is the first time the SARB has raised rates in about 3 years. It comes as inflation went back up to 4%, breaching the central bank's 3% target range. That was stoked by the impact of the Middle East conflict on the world economy. A 25 basis point hike brings the repo rate to 7%, with the prime lending rate, the rate which banks charge us as consumers, at 10.5%. So this is expected to really put South Africans under pressure, given that inflation is also driving up the price of cost of living. Then looking at basically the reason why we're in this situation, the Iran situation. Iran's armed forces are firing missiles at unidentified targets late on Thursday. State media Fars reporting yesterday, the latest military action in southern Iran came hours after the Pentagon said that Iran had launched a ballistic missile toward Kuwait and deployed attack drones in and around the strait. Now, earlier on Thursday, a White House official confirming that the U.S. and Iran have mostly agreed to terms of an agreement to temporarily end the three-month-old war. But President Donald Trump has yet to give final approval to the 60-day memorandum of understanding, which would extend an ongoing ceasefire and start nuclear negotiations officially. So we still wait from that from the White House. But in the meantime, the price of oil has gone down on that sentiment. Looking at the markets, the JSE was weaker yesterday. The Rand is stronger, though, this morning. 16 rand 22 cents against the US dollar, 18 rand 88 cents against the euro, and you need only 21 rand 79 cents to get a British pound. Price of gold at $4,506 an ounce. It's up this morning. Platinum also getting stronger as the morning goes on at $1,922 an ounce. Brent crude is up 2%, but still below that $100 mark at $91 a barrel. Stephen Crotus to wrap up the week in business later this afternoon.
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1: 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Quarterfinals at DHL Stadium for the Stormers up against Cardiff. I'll speak to Stormers captain Ruan now after Eyewitness News.
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3: An emergency border security update following a billion rand drug bust at Beitbridge, and the WHO head lands in the DRC as the Ebola death toll passes 200. Good morning, I'm Aurélie Kalinga. Home Affairs Minister Leon Schreiber will this morning outline efforts to combat transnational organized crime following a 1 billion rand drug bust. Border Management Authority officials intercepted a truck carrying the drugs at the Beitbridge border post yesterday, arresting three suspects. Schreiber will be joined by BMA Commissioner Michael Masiapato to brief the media on plans to strengthen border security. Cameron Clark reports.
23: In a billion rand drug bust, border management authorities uncovered 700,000 grams of mandrax during a routine stop and search check. The vehicle was traveling from Malawi when authorities discovered the suspicious substance during a non-intrusive inspection through the cargo scanner. BMA spokesperson Meme Mukhotsi.
24: This prompted the officials to conduct an extensive physical search of the truck, which lasted approximately 8 hours.
23: Mohotsi adds that the hawks, together with the canine unit, were activated to process the scene. Home Affairs Minister Leon Schreiber and BMA Commissioner Michael Masiapato will this morning outline efforts to combat drug smuggling syndicates and protect South Africa's ports of entry from criminal exploitation. Camry Clark, Eyewitness News.
3: Almost 4 years since he was appointed as Parliament's top executive, Xolile George's salary continues to be a point of contention among political parties. During debates on the budget of Parliament yesterday, the DA and EFF continued to push for a forensic investigation. They are not satisfied with explanations offered to date about how George earned a 70% salary hike just a few months after his appointment as Secretary to Parliament. But the ANC's Soviet Lekhanyane, who until recently co-chaired the committee overseeing Parliament's financial management, says the matter is being considered by the Auditor General. Lindsay Dentlinger reports.
4: At a meeting in March, the ANC drew a line under the matter and said Speaker Toko Didiza had provided sufficient explanation about Xolile George's recruitment and salary benchmarking process. But the EFF's Ompile Mautwe said the EFF would turn to the courts to resolve the matter.
5: He earns more than the President, more than the Speaker of the National Assembly, more than the Chairperson of the NCOP. He earns more than all ministers in Cabinet, more than Deputy Ministers, and more than Director Generals of all national departments with more complex and big organizations.
4: The DA's Michelle Clark said her party also does not accept the ANC's decision, especially since it recently came to light George will also receive a gratuity.
6: If these decisions were taken without proper approval, then we are not only dealing with poor administration, we are dealing with a breakdown in governance.
4: In reply, Didiza said the matter presented an opportunity to amend the way in which Parliament recruits its top officials, but it should not become one for political point scoring. Lindsay Dentlinger, Eyewitness News, Parliament.
3: The attorneys of self-proclaimed political fixer Brown Mohotsi say he omitted to inform the court about his three previous convictions because of a technicality. Mohotsi appeared in the Joburg Magistrates Court yesterday for a bail application, which was postponed for judgment to the 4th of June. He faces charges linked to faking his own assassination attempt, perjury, defeating the ends of justice, unlawful possession of firearm ammunition, and the discharging of a gun in public. Jabuli Limbata has more.
23: Brown Mohotsi had informed the Johannesburg Magistrates Court that he only had three previous convictions when the state revealed that he actually had six. Yesterday, his attorney, Ntabiseng Muhumelo, argued that he did not omit this information deliberately, but because he did not know, he had to include matters which were suspended sentences. She also argued that many of the other points of contention, like his home address and the allegation that he tried to bribe his investigating officer, were simply misunderstandings.
7: I'll invite the court to look at the reality that the applicant is a layperson and accommodate the applicant in as far as the possibility of making errors, especially because these previous convictions are fines and he wasn't incarcerated for them. I further invite the court to find that that omission was not malafide.
23: She adds that the omissions had no malicious intent. Jabuli Limbata, Eyewitness News, Johannesburg Magistrates Court.
3: And the UN health chief says the Ebola outbreak in the Democratic Republic of Congo, which has claimed over 200 lives, can be stopped. WHO head Tedros Ghebreyesus has landed in the DRC to oversee the fight against the highly infectious disease. He's set to travel to Ituri province, the epidemic's epicenter. The WHO has recorded 10 confirmed and 223 suspected Ebola deaths in the DRC since the outbreak was declared exactly 2 weeks ago, but it warns the true spread of the outbreak is likely much wider. Meanwhile, the NICD's Vuyiswa Kumalo explains what would happen in the event a case is reported in South Africa.
8: So even if an imported case would happen in the country, we wouldn't expect widespread community transmission. This isn't a virus that spreads through the air or through casual contact. You need, you know, close contact with someone who is sick with their bodily fluid.
3: Gold is trading at $4,562.47 an ounce. The rand's at 16.34 to the dollar, 22.02 to the pound, 19.02 to the euro. Brent crude oil is at $97.88 a barrel.
10: happening in traffic this morning. We have a number of accidents at South Sylvia Street and Broadway Boulevard, Fisher Avenue and Gunner Circle in Epping, a crash on the M5 after Krumbum Parkway Bridge in Athlone, and then, of course, Epping Avenue and Norwood Road in Elsa's River. Busy clearing that accident scene. Baden-Powell Drive is open to traffic from Stellenbosch to Sunrise Circle.
3: Cape Town's partly cloudy with a moderate to fresh southeasterly breeze, a low of 13 and a high of 20 degrees.
11: And in sport, Bafana Bafana will play Nicaragua tonight as part of their World Cup preparations. A chance at making history awaits Arsenal when they play PSG in the Champions League final tomorrow. And the Stormers look forward to their URC quarterfinal against Cardiff this weekend.
3: The top story in EWN this hour, Home Affairs Minister Leon Schreiber will this morning outline efforts to combat transnational organized crime following a 1 billion rand drug bust.
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1: 8 minutes past 8 o'clock. Good morning, Cape Town. Third and final hour of the show still to come up. It is a week that was in Parliament with Tara Riss, Cape Talk commentator and Business Day parliamentary correspondent. Then it's the bottom of the week. We just undo our top buttons and do our ties a little bit with Tyrone Fisher. And then it's crunch time at DHL Stadium tomorrow. Kickoff is at 3:30. Stormers ready to host Cardiff in the URC quarter final. I'll speak to Ruan now. 021-446-0567. You can drop me a WhatsApp. 072-567-1567.
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1: Johnny Mblaubo, good morning. What's your thoughts?
13: Yeah, Esther, morning. I thought you were rather dismissive of that caller earlier on's lived experiences at hospitals and schools in his area. You know, first of all, you know, he says he takes his kids to the schools and then the schools are full because of foreign nationals. And that's his lived experience in that area. You know, if you go to a school, perhaps in Pofada, the area, Northern Cape, are you from? Yes, perhaps there's one foreign national to every 100 kids. That doesn't mean that it's at Tableview School, where his kids are, that 30-40% are foreign nationals. And the same applies to a hospital. You know, to say to the guy, did you ask anybody if they were undocumented documents, or how do you know? I mean, it's just illogical, because we know that there are 5 million foreign nationals in South Africa statistically, and 50% of that are undocumented. So it's 2.5 million. And that, again, at a hospital, you to say that 3% of, you know, the national budget is going on foreign nationals and hospitals, therefore it's a minute percentage. The reason hospitals are failing is not because of foreign nationals. Yes, you're right. But at his local clinic, for his life experience, he can see on a Monday morning when he takes his wife there and his kids who are seriously sick, that there's 80 people, he must wait 3-4 hours in the queue because of foreign nationals. That is his lived experience, so that you can't take that away from him.
1: John, can I tell you my lived experience?
13: Yeah, please do.
1: My kids go to Tableview School.
13: I know.
1: And so I don't experience what Lunga experienced, because I use my experience and I go to the data and I say, well, this is what the statistics tell me.
13: So how is
1: that dismissive? And isn't also dismissive of actual quantitative and qualitative verifiable facts that saying you may be experiencing what you're experiencing, but it is not accurate. It's like I go to the doctor and I say, doctor, my lived experience is a headache, and I'm gonna perceive it to be brain cancer because that's my lived experience. But the doctor who has the knowledge, who has the education, who has, well, this is the medical history, and says, well, it's not brain cancer. Actually, what it is you just have a case of sinusitis.
13: That's a complete and utter false equivalence argument that you made.
1: But that's my lived experience.
13: Wait, let me finish.
1: It's lived experience.
13: Wait, we can agree. You and I, let's agree on something. Let's agree on something first. We can agree that the national, let's say, healthcare budget, only 3% is spent on foreign nationals.
1: How do you know it's spent on 3% of foreign nationals? Who said that?
13: No, you quoted a figure.
1: No,
13: earlier
1: I said
13: on
1: 2 billion rand was corrupted out of one hospital, and 2 billion rand could have gone to building other hospitals and paying nurses, and that wasn't migrants. That was South Africans. 2 billion rand.
13: And we can say the same thing about Home Affairs and undocumented immigrants because they're not able to process them and there's a lot of corruption going on there. But that doesn't
1: Who's doing
13: stop
1: the corruption?
13: I know, but I'm
1: South
13: saying,
1: Africans! South Africans are doing the corruption!
13: I agree with you, but that's why we can agree on
1: so
13: that.
1: So is the problem South
13: change.
1: Africans? Is it's the problem a, South no, Africans?
13: No, it's not. It's a malt. Wait, wait. Before you go on and blame somebody, you're looking to blame
1: but
13: somebody.
1: But you're blaming fact, migrants!
13: I'm not blaming nobody. I never used the word blaming migrants. Listen to what I'm saying. It is a complex problem that has many points.
1: Oh,
13: and the point
1: gosh.
13: Of it is many, many points. Why are you trying to blame anybody? Nobody needs to be blamed.
1: So don't blame migrants. So don't blame migrants then.
13: I never blame migrants.
1: But you're a supporter.
13: If I am
1: argument.
13: That person and I go to a clinic on a Monday morning and there's 80 migrants and he's got to stand there and he can't get his kid into a school, that is his lived experience.
1: And do you know why migrants also go to public clinics? It's because Section 27 of our South African Constitution says that everyone, whether you're documented, undocumented, whether you are here on a business visa, whether you're on a tourist visa, has the constitutional right.
13: And I agree with that. I agree with that.
1: Glad we can agree about that even migrants documented and undocumented have the right to go to a public hospital. Uyadeji, good morning.
14: Morning, Lester.
1: What's your thoughts?
14: Yeah, you've had a very busy morning. With this migrant issue, my thinking is between SARS and the Department of Home Affairs, they have the data of migrants that are legally in the country. Let them calculate how much they contribute to the fiscus. That is one of the ways we can start to unpack this argument of illegal and legal migration. I don't have the evidence. I've been in South Africa for 22 years. I'm a migrant myself, and I have been paying taxes since I've been in this country. And I know quite a number of people who are in the same situation, who are in the country legally, and we contribute meaningfully to the country. Even with illegal immigration, I am not saying people should come into the country illegally. Some people that I know have become illegal, not because of their own doing, but because of the failings of the Home Affairs. And 2 out of every 5 immigrants that come into South Africa create employment for themselves and often employ South Africans. I think it's a multidimensional problem. The problem in South Africa, because I consider myself a South African, should not be blamed on migrants. We know what the problem is. Let us address the elephant in the room.
1: I have an issue whether it is narrow nationalist politics, whether it is for Krumpter ideas of gender and sexuality. I ask myself, do I label people xenophobic or Afrophobic, or do I risk pushing them further away? How do you persuade people otherwise? How do you challenge the facts head on? How do you say this is the quantifiable data that says, that goes different to your opinion, your perception? Or do I first acknowledge people's fears and frustrations first? Uyadeji?
14: I think you first need to find out each other in common ground. You need to accept what they are saying. I think 2 callers ago, the guy who said he dropped his child off Table Bay and is filled with Ghanaians and the likes. I live in Table Bay. I have friends who experienced that. Mm. Okay, Mike, that is his name. You say that there is 12 foreigners in Table Bay school. But this is what the school is saying in terms of stats. Does that change your opinion? Then we start to weed out those who genuinely don't know and those who have an agenda.
1: Mm. And it's fear, Uyodeji. It's fear. It's frustration. And it's many people whose lives are absolutely terrible. And those who believe who they should be getting more based on whatever promise that was made to them. The promise of democracy, the promise of capitalism. If you simply work hard, that you will, you know, become a millionaire. And those have not materialized. And people need someone to blame. And it is the most vulnerable. It is the ones who can't go to a state and find a measure of fairness and equality under justice. And so therefore, we are going to target migrants in South Africa. It's 17 minutes past 8 o'clock.
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10: Lester, thanks very much. Happening in traffic this morning, still a number of complaints coming in about that heavy traffic and delays on Jake's Carnival Drive between Voortrekker Road and Viking Way, and that's due to roadworks along that area heading past the casino. The accidents that are still being cleared at Sarnel Silgear and Broadway Boulevard in Strand, and then Fisher Avenue and Gunner Circle in Epping. I'm Zane Johnson. More Eyewitness News traffic in about 10 minutes.
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1: 22 minutes past 8 o'clock. Tara Russ tells us what happened in Parliament this week. She's, of course, Cape Talk commentator and the Business Day parliamentary correspondent. Top of the agenda this week was, of course, budget votes. It's each minister who represents the department. They stand on the podium and they say, this is how much we have got from Treasury. This is how we spend it. There's a debate and then there's a vote on it. But something that we've been talking about is around these issues of service that are deliverable. And each and every government department got onto the podium and says, we're getting less money from Treasury. The Minister of Human Settlement says, what, 20 billion less? A cut in budget? It's that budget cuts that is the face of austerity, which we're seeing long lines at clinics, overcrowded

0: there's not enough money to broaden the base of access to services to South Africans, let alone everyone else in the country. And when we look at budget cuts, you know, it's affecting every single department. You spoke about on your show how DFFE's budget has been cut. Subsequently, that has affected Kirstenbosch Gardens and their upkeep of the garden here right here in Cape Town. So when we look at budget cuts, you know, it's affecting every single aspect of South Africa. And unfortunately, it's not going away anytime soon.
1: But the parliamentary budget vote, Tokotidi is a Speaker of Parliament saying this is what we will spend our money on. But that soon devolved into the debate in terms of the impeachment process for President Cyril Ramaphosa.
0: The impeachment committee is sitting on Monday to elect their chairperson, but it was all the rage yesterday in the parliamentary vote. You know, every single political party had brought up this issue of impeachment. We saw the Freedom Front Plus saying that the upcoming impeachment committee would test the president's credibility. You know, the UDM said that parliament had actually ignored the warning signs in 2022 already. You know, Action SA accused parliament of prioritizing party loyalty over constitutional obligations. And, you know, we could go down the list of all political parties. I mean, the MK party argued that parliament actually lacked true independence from the executive, and we saw that through the impeachment committee process. And, you know, this impeachment committee, Lisa, you know, we just came out of the ad hoc committee, which I think brought this dark cloud over parliament. And we are seeing that now being echoed with the impeachment committee. And it's going to be extremely interesting, especially because with the impeachment committee's scope, they are able to call the president. And so the president will come and sit before parliament and have to testify about what happened at Palapala on the farm. You know, where are the buffaloes? What happened to the money? Where does it come from? And I think all South Africans are eagerly waiting for those answers.
1: A process that is getting a bit more money is, of course, the Parliamentary Rebuild Project. Remember the fire of 2022? I have been around the parliamentary precinct of late, and there does seem to be some work. There is lots of removal of rubble, and the plans for the rebuild of the parliamentary precinct that's underway.
0: Speaker Tokodiza said that the completion will be in January 2027 and that we will host the State of the Nation address next year in the new parliamentary building. You know, many MPs yesterday actually cautioned to say they do not think that the rebuild will be done in time. National Treasury has allocated an additional $3.3 billion to this project, Lester. So it's not coming at a cheap cost to the South African taxpayer. But you know, since the fire, Parliament has been really fragmented with many committees happening online and having this hybrid work model, and it's actually caused many distractions in the workflow of Parliament. So hopefully with this completion being done, it will actually move the processes of Parliament further along and help to, you know, create less friction.
1: And finally, the Minister of Agriculture loses his case in court. Farmers now can administer their own foot and mouth disease vaccinations.
0: Yes, John Steenhuisen has lost in court. Quite ironically, the court case brought against John Steenhuisen by farmers, you know, was arguing that there should be privatization of the manufacturing and administration of vaccines for foot and mouth, which, as we know, is a DA policy position. But John Steenhuisen, as the Minister of Agriculture, went to court to say that it should only be state procurement and administration of vaccines, which is a historic ANC position. And so we saw a DA minister go to court to defend a historic ANC position and ultimately lose. So farmers are now able to procure and administer their vaccines. However, it does need to be under auditable conditions. So the court ruling is very clear. You know, you're not going to be able to buy vaccines off of the black market. There is very strict procurement regulations about where you can receive the vaccines from, when it can be administered. But, you know, the department has stated that they still aim to vaccinate the national herd by the end of the year. They want 80% of the national herd vaccinated. And, you know, foot and mouth disease is really rampant in the agricultural sector currently. So hopefully this provides some relief for these farmers and their cattle.
1: Tara Roos, Cape Talk commentator, parliamentary correspondent for the Business Day, and also the author of the new book, Where To From Here. It is ratcheting up the exclusive books bestsellers list, so do go and get it before it runs.

0: that maybe, and they probably will be. Second, third, fourth round Tara joins me again next week. 28 minutes past 8 o'clock.
1: K-Talk is your thinking space.
2: For stories that matter.
1: Moments that move.
2: And voices that stay with you.
1: We talk about this city.
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1: And the world.
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3: Morning, Lester. Just a bit of a scenario from our side. So we had one preferred private school and one preferred public school. So we applied to both. She got into the private school. They got back first. You've got like a limited period of time to respond. And when you respond, you pay a non-refundable placement fee, which is a big number, right? But we were very grateful for all of that. We actually left the decision to our child to make. And she then was very excited when the private school got back to her and she chose the private school. Hunky dory. Yesterday, the public schools get back and the public school, that was the one that we preferred as well. We already assessed it and all of that. We were happy with it. And then she changed her mind. Now you're faced with a decision. Do you insist that she goes to the private school because you already paid this big amount of money as a placement fee? Or do you change it and just forfeit the placement fee? So, I mean, we obviously don't want a miserable child. If I must be honest with you, we initially thought the public school was the better option just because of logistics and cost and that. So we've changed it to the public school. Now, I mean, this is not a complaint because it's the system, it's the way life works. But, hey, it doesn't make it less painful, eh? Because we don't get the placement feedback.
0: Thanks so much for that. I'd like your thoughts. What's your experience been with the admissions policy of the WCED? I got a message yesterday saying that my grade R will be grade R next year, being accepted to Tableview Primary Nochaljon for grade R. So I could also have another lived experience there. But what is your experience if you're still a parent who is waiting? We spoke to Andre yesterday, applied to 10 schools and unsuccessful at all 10. 021-446-0567. But coming up, spot on 8:30, time now for your eyewitness news. And here's Aurélie Kalenga.
4: Thanks, Lester. Good morning. The U.S. and Iran have closed in on a framework for a ceasefire extension deal, but President Donald Trump is yet to approve the agreement. The two sides have reportedly reached an agreement on an MOU to prolong the truce for 60 days, but U.S. Vice President J.D. Vance says Trump is yet to sign on the dotted line. There's been no immediate reaction from Iran. Here at home, police in the Western Cape say firearms continue to play a major role in violent crime across the province. The latest provincial crime stats for the first quarter of 2026 show guns were used in more than 550 murders. Guns were also the most commonly used weapon in attempted murder cases, making up more than 60% of incidents reported in the period under review. From January to March this year, police recorded 774 cases of illegal possession of firearms and ammunition. Police Oversight and Community Safety MEC Andrew Murray.
5: Without illegal guns and ammunition, many of these attacks would simply not happen. This is why continued efforts to remove firearms from our streets must remain a top priority.
4: Provincial Police Commissioner Thembisile Patekile says technology is now being used to detect where the guns are coming from.
6: The provincial government is assisting us. We are going to be soon nipping that in the bud in terms of getting the guns.
4: Patekile says police recently disrupted a supply chain of illegal guns coming into the country from Namibia. Meanwhile, Gun-Free South Africa has warned against becoming desensitized to violence. This week, 9 people, including a 13-year-old child, were killed in gunfights in the Cape. The group's Stanley Maphosa.
7: When children are dying from gunfire, society should never become comfortable or numb to that reality. We should denormalize this issue of gun violence in our communities.
4: Maphosa says the scale of the killings highlights the urgent need for stronger intervention to curb gun violence.
7: Gun-Free South Africa believes stronger action is still needed around illegal firearms recovery, prosecution, prevention, community safety, and fixing weaknesses in the firearms management system as a whole.
4: And in the capital, more than 100 residents from the Plastic View informal settlement have been left out without shelter after a fire broke out overnight. This is the second fire at the informal settlement since Sunday, where 59 homes were affected. No fatalities or injuries have been reported. Mayor Nasipi Moya.
8: We are just asking that the residents should not come and just to manage the space here. We will keep a residents updated, but it's going to be one of those. What we are seeing here is not beautiful.
4: Tshwane Emergency Services had a difficult time accessing the scene due to limited routes to the area. Here's the spokesperson, Nana Khadebe Khiba, who's warning residents living without electricity to avoid leaving candles and gas stoves unattended.
9: The cause of fire will be determined once firefighting operations are done.
4: Cape Town's partly cloudy with a moderate to fresh southeasterly breeze reaching a high of 20 degrees. The top story, the US and Iran have closed in on a framework for a ceasefire extension detail, but President Donald Trump is yet to approve the agreement.
0: EWN. 26 minutes to 9 o'clock in this Eyewitness Traffic. 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
10: Lester, thanks very much. Cleaning an accident at Prince George Drive and Capricorn Boulevard. The right lane is closed to traffic there. AZ Bowman and Spine Road in the intersection, and then Saddle Salia and Broadway Boulevard in Strand. A crash on the M5 after Crumbum Parkway Bridge heading through towards town in Athlone, and then Epping Avenue and Norwood Road in Alsace River. Some heavy traffic and delays on Jake's Harwell Drive between Voortrekker Road and Viking Way, and that's due to roadworks in that area. You're going to either allow some extra time for traveling or find an alternative route around it. I'm Zane Johnson. More Eyewitness News traffic in 15 minutes.
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0: It's going to be a great day tomorrow. Clear skies and a high of 20 degrees. And if you are going to be at DHL Stadium, you will, of course, see the Stormers against Cardiff in the URC quarterfinal. I'm giving three listeners a chance to win a set of double tickets to that game. Simply send me a WhatsApp, 072-567-1567. Simple question, what time is kickoff?
11: EWN Sport.
0: And that's your cue not to give the kickoff time for the Stormers against Cardiff at the weekend, Mwande.
12: Okay, fair enough. I'll do my best, Lester. But yeah, one game that will kick off is Bafana Bafana hosting Nicaragua tonight in their send-off game before their departure for the World Cup. Bafana are hoping to lift supporters' spirits and their own confidence with a win. Coach Hugo Bruce is expected to give as many of his 26 players as much game time as possible, but he's confirmed that the 8 Mamelodi Sundowns players in the group are unlikely to take part after the travel and celebrations involved following their CAF Champions League win on Sunday.
13: I can't ask from the players, certainly not for the Sundowns players, that they are already in the World Cup mood. The last days were very emotional with celebrating and parties, and I have nothing against them. When you win the Champions League, I think you have to celebrate. So I think they are not really mentally now ready to focus already on the World Cup.
12: Kickoff this evening is at 6 p.m. Premier League winners Arsenal will have a chance to make history tomorrow when they play Paris Saint-Germain, the UEFA Champions League final. The Gunners have only played in one final in the past, but have never won the competition before and will be hoping to dethrone the reigning title holders, Arsenal captain Martin Odegaard.
14: Yeah, 90 minutes away from that, so we've said that the whole season, you know, Premier League, Champions League, the two big ones, another dream that we can make a reality, you know, so yeah, it's amazing to have that to look forward to with this energy, with this mood in the group, and to have a final to prepare for is, yeah, just so special, and everyone is just excited. And
12: Kickoff in that one is at 6 tomorrow evening. But before that, though, the Stormers will have a big game of their own when they host Cardiff in the URC quarterfinals. The home side is eager to overturn the loss they suffered to the same opponents in the league phase 2 weeks ago. And Stormers scrum half Imad Khan is looking forward to the occasion.
15: We want to make Cape Town proud. We want to play rugby, and ultimately that comes from winning. So again, like I said, crowds really uplift you. So to have a full DHL stadium, I mean, it's an experience that you can't describe. It's really cool to be able to play in a rugby full of your hometown crowd and your hometown fans. So we really encourage everyone to come out to support the Stormers, because that's who we're doing it for, and hopefully we can make you all proud.
12: All the best of luck to the Stormers, who will be hoping to make it into the semi-finals. Mawande Mateza, Eyewitness News Sport.
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0: With Clarence Ford in 21 minutes time. Good morning, Clarence.
16: Good morning, Lester. It's weekend. Yes, we are entertaining some heavyweights. Bonang Mohale at about 10:45 BMF. There's a big talk happening in Cape Town tomorrow. We're going to focus on that talk. And, of course, a thought leader at the forefront, at the cold face of business and the needs of South Africa. We will talk to the mayor for about half an hour after 1100 about, of course, the new budget that we can, of course, comment on through till July. And it's important for us to comment. I think there's some very important issues that we need to talk to him. So it's going to be a tough questions that we've planned for the mayor of Cape Town. And all of this, of course, around the High Court ruling that went against the city of Cape Town recently. And we've got the Naked Scientist, as per usual, at 9:30. Dr. Chris Smith, some of the things on Views and News till 12.
0: Clarence Ward, 021-446-0567, or rather 072-567-1567. What time is kickoff for the Stormers against Cardiff? And our first URC home quarterfinal in a couple of years now. Who can explain a little bit more what he's going through? Ruan now. Stormers captain, good morning, Ruan. How are you doing?
17: I'm all good in you, man.
0: It's all about maximizing that home ground advantage tomorrow. Firstly, you will be wanting to try and reverse the result of that last game against Cardiff. But, of course, this crunch time, it's where you must win. It's where the Stormers have delivered over last few years in URC competitions. And this is making playoff positions, making semis, and hopefully making a final.
17: Yeah, definitely. Look, I think... you know, obviously we faced Cardiff 2 weeks ago, so I guess like from a analysis point of view, it's nice. You shouldn't have to start all over again. It's almost like you know the team that you're playing against, or you're familiar with the picture that you're going to face. And then exactly like you said, we're obviously playing on in front of our own faithful supporters. You know, like what better place to play? So the boys are really excited about that. You know, playoff rugby is back in Cape Town, a quality team that we're playing against. You know, Cardiff. So the boys are really, really excited to get onto the park tomorrow.
0: It's all, of course, like, well, three South African teams, Bulls, Lions and Stormers in the quarters. We, of course, want to win against Cardiff. The Lions can do us a favor if they beat Leinster also in their quarters. It's quite obvious you'd rather be playing the Lions in Cape Town than traveling to Dublin next week.
17: Look, if we can play any game at home, it'll be great, especially in the playoffs, you know. So, just in saying that, I think our focus is squarely on tomorrow. You know, let's get past tomorrow. But just to add to your point, obviously, if we get through tomorrow, we'll be the biggest Lions supporters in Cape Town tomorrow. You know, just rooting for the Lions to do the job on Leinster. And obviously, you know, you've got a classic SA derby in the semi-final, which will be the ideal picture for us, you know. But let's just get over tomorrow first.
0: I'm even going against my religion. I'll even be cheering for the Bulls, because there's the certainty, or there is a permutation, that if all the things fall into place, we could in fact be playing a home final against the Bulls in a couple of weeks' time. But what's happening on the field? I know you probably don't want to speak too much on the back room, but the reports coming out on the training field, Leolin and Damon having a little bit of a altercation, but they clashed, they ran into each other. How is that playing out? What's it going to be looking at, like, in terms of the attack running rugby at the weekend?
17: Yeah, good. I obviously saw the weather prediction cleared up quite a bit. I think in the beginning of the week there was a bit of rain, so. But I see tomorrow's going to be a beautiful day in Cape Town, so all the more reason for everybody to get out. But you know, like I said, the squad is in a really, mentally, we're in a good state, physically we're in a good state. Obviously, Damien and Zas ran into each other yesterday, or 2 days ago, training. I haven't actually spoken to them yet, so, and that's just an honest answer, it's not a PR answer or anything. We'll probably see them today at Captain's Run, you know, how they're going there. But yeah, I mean, like, yeah, rugby collision sport, some of these things happen sometimes, so, but I'm sure they'll be fine.
0: Ruan, now Stormers captain tickets are still available. You can go to the Stormers app. That's where I get my tickets. I'll be there with the family. Kickoff is at 3:30. Stormers against Cardiff URC quarter final. We have our winners, but firstly, how can you be calling me stupid on the WhatsApp line half an hour ago and think you're going to get tickets to the rugby? How can you call me stupid for voicing an opinion 30 minutes ago and then you will still send in a WhatsApp 3:30 as if you're going to get tickets to the rugby? But in fact, the first people to message us with the correct answer was Giovanni, Lorraine and Chris. Well done. Bruce is sending you your tickets. I'll see you there tomorrow, 16 minutes to 9 o'clock.
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22: I'm going to add one more thing. I'm sure this won't be played, but I do think, like, it's a situation where people are living very, very hard lives, and they then wield any form of privilege that they can, that they have, which is being a documented legal South African, over someone who is less privileged than they are. I mean, it's classic. It's not simple, like I said before, but it is an issue which I think can be resolved. It really can.
0: Cara, they are, according to the Department of Home Affairs, there are approximately 13% of South African citizens themselves lack adequate ID. It is proof that documentation failure is a Home Affairs problem, and it's not a migrant behavior problem. And it is why South Africans as we just ratchet up the rhetoric and the tough talk, or the, well, it's my feeling, all of a sudden then you get South Africans who are then told, hey, bub, you too dark to be a South African. Funny enough, it's never too white, eh? Funny enough, it's never a European or Western tourist, long stay visitor, permanent resident who is asked, hey, can I check your papers? No, it's not. It's black South Africans and it's black Africans. One more voice note.
3: Lester, I think that caller called in about the lived experience was 100% correct and you dismissed him. Similarly, how you dismissed that other person's lived experience. It's lived experience. People are seeing it on a daily basis and you're just ignoring it and you're picking a fight with this person and then you just cut them off. It's lived experience. People are seeing this on a daily basis, my friend. It's the truth.
0: A doctor rubbishes your lived experience when you go to the doctor and you say, I think it's cancer, doctor. That's my lived experience. I have this headache for a week. It's my lived experience that's cancer. And the doctor then says, I know the research. I have the years of experience. I know the medical journals. I can diagnose you using the qualitative research on medicine. And I can tell you, it's got bugger all to do with your lived experience. You got sinusitis. It's not cancer. It's 11 minutes to 9 o'clock.
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1: You're with Cape Talk.
0: A man who's very perceptive is, of course, Tyron Fisher. He comes to us at the end of the show with the bottom of the week, because it is the bottom of the week. He has a particular take on the week's news as well. Good morning, Tyron. Hope you're well.
6: Morning, Lester. Can I just ask before we get into anything, please don't be mean to me like you're being mean to that white man, John.
0: I wasn't mean because John, well, we don't know if John is white. How do you know? How do you? That's prejudice.
6: No, but the thing is, assumption. The thing is, I'm glad you're giving people like that sound white, let's say, at time, because they are, of course, experts on illegal immigration, white people in Africa.
0: You know, there are more people asking for Stormers tickets. You called me stupid half an hour ago. Okay, but you've been talking and looking into a new standard for Americans, quite ironically in the conversation,
6: yeah.
0: Americans and Europeans who are visiting South Africa. Yes. There's a new bar.
6: They're going to do a different kind of border crossing. To the Cape Town Marathon runners, that's cool, man. But did you push from Uganda to South Africa on a skateboard? Get on Jason Van Popperel's level. So Jason is a skateboarding social media content creator who previously skated across America and Japan, and then he landed in Cape Town on Monday afternoon, the 25th of May, with a welcome celebration at the City Bowl Skate Park in Gardens. So I actually listened to his interview with Pippa Hudson this week, and I have to say, it was weird, because I've never heard such a podcast bro-sounding person on Cape Talk, but I think it's just something in the way Americans talk and view the world, where kind of everything is just an inspirational speech. Like, can you imagine in person a self-deprecating American? It's tough to, but I think based on what's happening in that country, they really need to be a little bit more self-deprecating. But he said coming to Africa was like a calling, which, if you know your history, raises some alarm bells. Western people feeling called to Africa usually results in, I don't know, colonialism. David Livingston, I'm looking at you. So I am just joking. I'm actually a fan. I think what he did is really cool, and I've been following his journey online. He did the skate to raise funds for Uganda's first public skate park, which is to be lauded. And then also somehow in his conversation, he actually seemed to genuinely respect South Africa, which I appreciated.
0: No, he's an actual inspiration. I've been following his journey. I picked it up when he was in Joburg. He had, you know, gone from Uganda, and again, South Africa's border management. He had kids and young guys from Uganda was skating with him. And guess what? South Africa's border management wouldn't allow them in. And so Jason skated all the way by himself. And when he sort of got to Three Sisters here in the Western Cape, started following a bit more in-depthly. I was again called a very nasty word when I raised the issue when he was coming into Cape Town and traffic was backed up.
6: Yes, because, I saw that.
0: Because, you know, there's this guy on a skateboard. Yeah. And I thought, what about the person right at the back in the ninth most congested city in the world saying, hey, it's 2 o'clock, 3 o'clock in the afternoon.
6: Mm-hmm.
0: I want to get home. I was called nasty things. This was just raising the issue. Okay. But then also what has been on our agenda this week was the enhanced games.
6: Yes, we had the enhanced games. It was called a game-changing event, but I think game-changing is generous. One world record was broken, but if you actually watch the coverage, it seemed the clock stopped before the swimmer even stopped himself. It was held in Las Vegas because, of course it was. It was broadcast on a right-wing video platform, Rumble, because, again, of course it was. And a surprising element was that only FDA-approved pharmaceuticals were allowed to be used, but the Enhanced Games website has a section to sell the performance-enhancing drugs used at the games because, of course it does. It's been called a scientific experiment, but it was funded by Silicon Valley tech bros to see if people could compete using banned substances. But I'm going to repeat it. It was a privately funded scientific study, which I think is, again, worth repeating. A privately funded scientific study. No agendas there, clearly. But I listened to your segment about it, and I heard a caller say that most of the athletes were actually past their prime. So it was testing if performance-enhancing drugs can maintain your performance rather than make you better than athletes in their prime. Problem is, a lot of the winners were actually in their mid to late 20s, which is the prime for most sports. And then it was marketed as the Super Bowl of athletics, swimming, and weightlifting. So if it's like the Super Bowl, they're going to call the winners world champions for winning a competition that the rest of the world doesn't compete in. I read an article by Sean Ingle of The Guardian, who spoke to one of the organizers, Christian Angermeyer. And from that article, the game sounded like a fever dream. But I wanted to read you something, this is verbatim from the article. Towards the end of our chat last week, Angermeyer told me his companies were also working on new drugs to avoid neurodegenerative diseases like Alzheimer's, Parkinson's, and dementia. Surely, everybody would agree, that's a good thing, he asked me. And by the way, sex is a very big topic too. There's a huge potential market to arouse women, but no product on the market. Are we working on that too? So he went from Parkinson's straight to sexual arousal, which is crazy, but to be fair, startup types, I think, would often need performance enhancement in the bedroom.
0: But we know, you know how Viagra was discovered? It was a medication that was to unclog arteries. It was for heart patients, and there were older men in this test sample lying on their beds, and they were given what was, before it was branded as Viagra, this medication. And the researchers discovered it had a different effect. And that is how we get Viagra. It was initially developed as heart medication for heart patients.
6: Got the blood pumping.
0: But the enhanced game, similar to AI music and AI literature, it shows me one thing. It proves something definitively, that out of everything that AI or doping can't achieve, is that to develop talent.
6: Also, there's nothing you can do for unenhanced intelligence.
0: And then finally, you want to talk about Cape Town under construction, you were in Sea Point earlier this week.
6: Yes, surprisingly. I don't really go to Sea Point anymore. Germans. But on Tuesday night, I ended up at Mojo Market. And don't ask me why. That place has gotten so much worse. I used to love it pre-2020, but now it's just kind of a tin box of sensory overload. But while I was there, I noticed something. Just on the corner outside of the market, you step outside and there's three separate construction sites on just around the entrance. Then on Wednesday, I went to get groceries at Garden Center, but I could barely get in because they've closed off half the main entrance road. And then now this morning, on my way here, I got caught up in a traffic jam because just on Badenkracht, they close a section on the road. So it becomes two lanes to one lane. But they've closed the section for a private development, which is weird to me because my thing is, as a citizen of Cape Town, how can a private business interrupt citizens' daily life for them to experience private profits and we get nothing in return? I know people will argue that developments provide for people in the city and businesses get more profits and all of that, but I'm not sure that Plato and Bootlegger really need more money. So adding to this, there seem to be roadworks everywhere I look. Like, I can't be the only one who sees construction on every street at the moment. And I mean every street, not every second street, every single street. Is the DA trying to fix every issue in the next 6 months before the local elections? I know Helen is talking about potholes in Joburg, but how in the world are there so many holes in the road in Oranjezicht? And then we do talk about the rate of Airbnbs and hotels in the CBD, which is really bad. Around 70% of residential units are currently used for that. But I'm thinking we need actual on-the-ground journalism to talk about the rate of construction in the Cape Town CBD. I haven't even mentioned the entire road that is closed off so they can rebuild Parliament. It feels like 99% of the city is under construction, me included. Because you can't get a build like mine without a little engineering. So what I'm saying is, I'm fit, Lester, but Cape Town can't fit any more construction.
0: Tyrone Fisher, that's all we have time for. You can find him on the socials, his account anglerfish.tf. Any gigs planned this week?
6: No gigs this week, but please do follow me and I will be posting when I have one.
0: Anglerfish.tf. Tyrone Fisher. It's coming up for Eyewitness News. I'll leave with this message. Lester, I love it when someone says it's their lived experience or simply we know. Also, I've returned from a trip with a long stay digital nomad from the UK living in South Africa. She was stopped at the border on return from an international trip. They told her not to do it again and slapped her on the wrist. But here's another month. She can afford to do visa runs to Mauritius every few months. Very nice for some. And that's the show. Clarence Ford is up next with views and news. I'll see you tomorrow at DHL Stadium. Stormers up against Cardiff. Kickoff is at 3:30. Do take the My City in. Don't be the guy who sits in traffic. And I'll chat to you on Monday to talk all about it. Bye-bye.
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9: Good morning, I'm Aurélie Kalinga. Home Affairs Minister Leon Schreiber will this morning outline efforts to combat transnational organized crime following a 1 billion rand drug bust. Border Management Authority officials intercepted a truck carrying the drugs at the Bight Bridge border post yesterday, arresting three suspects. Schreiber's joined by BMA Commissioner Michael Masiapato to brief the media on plans to strengthen border security. Cameron Clark reports.
23: In a billion rand drug bust, border management authorities uncovered 700,000 grams of mandrax during a routine stop and search check. The vehicle was travelling from Malawi when authorities discovered the suspicious substance during a non-intrusive inspection through the cargo scanner. BMA spokesperson Meme Mukhotsi.
24: This prompted the officials to conduct an extensive physical search of the truck, which lasted approximately 8 hours.
23: Mukhotsi adds that the Hawks, together with the K-9 unit, were activated to process the scene. Home Affairs Minister Leon Schreiber and BMA Commissioner Michael Masiapato will this morning outline efforts to combat drug smuggling syndicates and protect South Africa's ports of entry from criminal exploitation. Camry Clark, Eyewitness News.
9: MK Party senior officials are expected to meet with party president Jacob Zuma to discuss the arrest of its chief whip. Mabato Mukwena Zondi was arrested yesterday for fraud. She was later released on 30,000 rand bail after appearing in the Cape Town Magistrates Court. Babalundenze reports.
25: The main allegation is that Mukwena Zondi deducted up to 60% of the salaries of MK Party parliamentary officials to pay for the legal cost of party president Jacob Zuma. The party says it's currently engaging internally and assessing the full circumstances surrounding the allegations and charges. The party says given that the complainants are party employees, it's important that all parliamentary and internal organizational processes unfold in a fair and transparent manner. Mokoena Zondi is expected back before the court on the 18th of June. Baba Londenza, Eyewitness News, Cape Town.
9: Police are continuing their manhunt for suspects linked to three separate mass shootings in Khayelitsha. Authorities are investigating nine murders connected to the attacks this week. Police spokesperson Andre Trout says extortion is a likely motive.
25: Experienced detectives attached to the serious and violent crime unit are pursuing all available leads to identify and arrest those responsible. At the same time, additional operational forces have been deployed in the area to stabilize the situation and enhance police visibility.
9: Operation Prosper has seized over 400 litres of alcohol in two separate incidents in Guguletu. The joint operation with law enforcement and the firearms and liquor unit targeted illegal liquor trading this week. Police spokesperson Frederick van Veek says two illegal liquor outlets were raided and alcohol to the value of 80,000 rand was seized.
4: All confiscated liquor was headed in as exhibits for safekeeping. The operation forms part of ongoing efforts by law enforcement agencies to combat crime and remove illegal activities that negatively affect the community of Guguletu.
9: And UN Health Chief says the Ebola outbreak in the Democratic Republic of Congo, which has claimed over 200 lives, can be stopped. WHO head Tedros Ghebreyesus has landed in the DRC to oversee the fight against the highly infectious disease. He's set to travel to Ituri province, the epidemic's epicenter. The WHO has recorded 10 confirmed and 223 suspected Ebola deaths in the DRC since the outbreak was declared exactly 2 weeks ago. But it warns the true spread of the outbreak is likely much wider. Meanwhile, the NICD's Vuyiswa Khumalo explains what would happen in the event a case is reported in South Africa.
10: So even if an imported case would happen in the country, we wouldn't expect widespread community transmission. This isn't a virus that spreads through the air or through casual contact. You need, you know, close contact with someone who is sick with their bodily fluid.
9: Gold is trading at $4,562.47 an ounce. The rand's at 16.34 to the dollar, 22.02 to the pound, 19.02 to the euro. Brent crude oil is at $97.88 a barrel.
0: Happening in traffic this morning, clearing the accident at Charles Zelia Road and Broadway Boulevard. The accident at Fisher Avenue and Gunners Circle. There's also a crash on the M5 after Krumbum Parkway Bridge in Athlone. That's going to back up the M5 heading towards the Kubek Interchange. And then the delays and heavy traffic on Jake's Harwell Drive between Voortrekker Road and Viking Way allow some extra time for travelling there.
9: Cape Town's partly cloudy with a moderate to fresh southeasterly breeze reaching a high of 20 degrees. The top story in EWN this hour, Home Affairs Minister Leon Schreiber is this morning outlining efforts to combat transnational organized crime following a 1 billion rand drug bust.
16: Okay, a very good morning to you. It's 6 minutes past 9 o'clock. Waiting for my cue from my wingman here, Joe. And he was unable to give me a cue. So clearly he's grappling with stuff at this moment in time. But let's hope he gets on top of his stuff. He keeps us on air, essentially. And he's absolutely amazing. He's forced to press the buttons and actually listen to me. I don't envy that job at all. Thank you, of course, Lester. Give it some really compelling radio. I am reminded that I remain a listener of Cape Talk, driving in the morning, listening to Lester. It's so empowering. And I remain a listener to Cape Talk. Yeah, now I'm kind of behind the mic, and that was an intimidating prospect, but I think it's a correct conclusion that I came to, that I just remain a listener of Cape Talk, firstly and foremostly. That being said, 7 minutes past 9 o'clock, it's Friday. I'm really happy about the fact that it's Friday. Hopefully some golf over the weekend, and hopefully some nice weather and a fire or two. Welcome to Views and News. My name's Clarence, and it's a mixed bag. But heavy hitters, Prof. Bonang Mohale will join us at about 10:45. He's got the 50th anniversary of the BMF Africa lecture that is upon him, and he'll take us into his thoughts, reflection on the past 50 years, and of course the needs of business, maybe black business specifically, for the next 50 years as well. An important conversation that we'll have at about 10:45 this morning.
18: We'll also talk about the city expanding rates relief to shield households from the court ruling, that impact. We'll get to chat with the Cape Town Mayor, Jordan Hill Lewis, at about 1100. And I see already a question in for the Naked Scientist. Thank you for getting it in early. It is about a kettle that malfunctioned and a listener that needed to nuke their water to have some coffee in the morning. It's about the microwaved water and how it tastes very differently to the kettle water. Why would that be? Is it real or is it imagined? Certainly, we'll put that question to the Naked Scientist at 9:30. And you too can post your questions right now, first in, first out, via WhatsApp on 0725671567. You can call at any time on 021-446-0567, of course. But yeah, we have some time, of course. The city is revising its budget in the wake of the court action that happened a couple of weeks ago, about a month ago now, and that, of course, upended the budget of the city and the related implications on our rates and taxes. And that was a very significant finding by a full bench of the Cape Town High Court. The city has revised that. I don't think there is consensus on that revision necessarily dealing with the principal issues. What are the principal issues? So we've got to raise the debate, and I think the opportunity that we have with the mayor is going to inform the kind of responses that we need to direct to the city in the wake, of course, of this revised budget and its implication on our rates and taxes. It is a middle-class position, or it is a disposition. And from my particular vantage point, sometimes those middle-class problems are detached from reality. I think we often have to deal with a tree that is encroaching on the neighbor's yard. You know, those kind of things. And we refer to them glibly as middle-class problems. I roll my eyes. I do. Because you can't see me rolling my eyes. And that's the way that I deal with it. Because there are pretty serious kind of issues. And the extent to which those kind of middle-class issues dominate disproportional to the real needs of this particular city and the country. But the middle class is such an important component of South African society today. And they certainly, the contribution to the economy may be also disproportionate to the benefits that they accrue from South African society. And I found myself just kind of aligning myself with that middle class condition, really kind of feeling the pinch in so very many ways. And I guess interest rate hikes is not going to help with that. The interest rate hikes that come to bear at the end of this particular month on that very same middle class as well. I don't think that those issues are necessarily detached. They are not petty bourgeois kind of issues. I think when I look at my rates bill, which is what I do at this time of the month, I can see how those costs have crept and how they've impacted my salary. And I think that's the reality that a lot of people resonate with. So I'm speaking, I think, from time to time as the voice of the person who works that 45-hour week, who pays taxes on time and still don't qualify for, you know, government assistance in so very many ways. That very same person who is watching that disposable income evaporate due to systemic municipal hikes, interest rate hikes, and of course the shocks to the system of wars and climate change. And I think it does give voice to thousands of Cape Townians that are really at the end of their tether. So really, I've considered this interaction with the mayor after 11 o'clock. And we are going to put some kind of probing questions to the mayor in respect of where we are at and what we need. I think important part of that equation is intergenerational equity. We have 40 billion rand in capital projects, and hey, that's great. We must celebrate them. We're talking about infrastructure that is going to serve the populations of the future, the generations of the future, and that is great. But capital budgets, again, today's residents, we shouldn't completely fund such infrastructural costs that's going to serve the population for the next 40 years. It needs to be spread across, and we need to find ways and means of financing it instead of that kind of burden coming to bear on today's middle class. So those are like some of the issues that we need to deal with the mayor a little later on. The court has ruled that it is illegal, the actions of the city of Cape Town. And we gotta take that into the equation as well. There's a whole lot that we've got to take into the equation. I want you to lead that conversation a little later on, but we've got to, I think, sharpen our debating skills. We've got to ask the right questions. We cannot come from an emotional point of view. We've got to come from an economic point of view. We must argue for the rule of law, not privilege. And that's what I'm asking you to help us with a little later on, that interaction with the mayor. Let it help us to, of course, formulate our responses to the city of Cape Town. We can make our responses to the revised budget through till July, and it must be sussed, the responses that we bring to bear. This particular song, I want to play just a minute of it before we go to Orly Malinga, talks to a similar kind of urban melee, but it takes us back to 1971. 1971, I was just a couple of years old, 2 years old, 3 years old. And Marvin Gaye speaks exactly the same kind of things that we're going to talk about today. So clearly these issues are recurring. Take a listen.

0: Before we see it, they take it, referring to taxes. But the context of Marvin Gaye's 1971 hit, and it was on the album What's Going On, one of his most brilliant albums, may I add, Inner City Blues talks about the taxes. Take it before we see it. The context, of course, Apollo missions to the moon, maybe lamenting the fact that they're spending billions of dollars on looking at the stars. Meanwhile, the people can't afford bread. The three distinct pieces, tax and inflation, that kind of squeeze coming to bear. But he also talks about the breaking point, I think, in the song Make Me Wanna Holler, I think bears that out. It's not an angry shout, I don't think so. An emotional exhale, maybe. It's the sound of a citizen. Who's done everything right by the system, but feels entirely unseen and maybe even crushed by it. I'm going to go and get all of it after 12 o'clock. Maybe you're going to go and revisit Make Me Wanna Holler back to 1971. And bring the time to 9:15 today, the 29th of May, 2026. Orly Kalinga in the studio. She's going to tell us what's in the diary.
1: Thanks, Clarence. Good morning. One of our top stories today is actually underway right now. It's the Home Affairs Minister, Leon Schreiber, with the Border Management Authority's Commissioner, Michael Masiapato, briefing the media following an historic interception of a drug consignment valued at nearly R1 billion at the Beitbridge border post. Another one we're tracking is the Supreme Court of Appeal in Bloemfontein. It's hearing an appeal this morning over the remains of Zambia's former president Edgar Lungu. That story is still playing out. The Lungu family is challenging a Pretoria High Court judgment that was handed down in August last year, which found that Zambia is entitled to repatriate Lungu's remains for a state funeral and burial. And at Parliament today, there'll be a briefing by the Minister of Higher Education and Training to the Portfolio Committee on the decision to place NAFSIS under administration. Those are some of the stories we'll be tracking today.
0: Thank you, Orla Kalinga, on that news beat through till 12 o'clock. And updates and more meat on those stories you'll find at the bottom and at the top of the hour. At 17 minutes past 9 o'clock, get your questions for the Naked Scientists through via WhatsApp at 0725671567. You can call at any time on 021-446-0567. We're going to check in with the folks at Community News in a short while. Lauren O'Connor is a reporter at the Tiger Burger. And essentially, ward councillor Elton Janssen has supported a Crystal House school, a no-fee school for Strandfontein. I think that is wonderful. Councillor Elton Janssen was first and foremostly looking to develop some kind of commercial or industrial kind of interest in that particular space in Strandfontein, a village behind the police station, but now he's saying a school, and a school of stature like Crystal House, very close to the school for a very long time, and the kind of young minds that they've created, just absolutely awesome. That experience being extended to the community of Strandfontein and beyond, I would imagine the communities of Khayelitsha would also benefit, Mitchell's Plain would benefit too from that particular school, is something I think that should be celebrated. But Lauren O'Connor joins us now, a reporter at the Tiger Burger, our community focus, hyperlocal stories. Welcome, Lauren, great to have you.
2: Morning, Gladys, how are you?
0: I'm great, thank you. A lead story in the Tiger Burger. I think the story would have brought you closer to the principles that underpin Crystal House Schools. The founder is Crystal Dahan, and the model has been amazingly received all over the world.
2: Yes, yes. It's an international organization, and they've got schools in the country. There's one that recently opened in Ottery, and then they're now wanting to open another one in Strandfontein on a piece of ground behind the police station. And the beautiful thing about the school is that they are a no-fee private school, and they give kids, they sort of support kids in their education from grade RR all the way to beyond matric, so I think about 3 or 4 years while into university, to really give them a good boost into society, essentially. And they take kids from the poorest areas, so it really is a blessing for the community.
0: Yeah, absolutely. They've been around for a very long time, and their track record, I think, speaks for itself. And I think it's going to be such an asset to the communities in that Strandfontein area. I'm thinking Mitchell's Plain, I'm thinking even Khayelitsha, and yes, maybe even beyond, because they draw talented young people from marginalized communities from all over Cape Town.
2: Yes. The space they've chosen is actually like really well placed, because it's on a main transport route, so there's buses going in both directions. So you most correct. Like, there's an informal settlement just right across the road from it. So it's a good place to sort of draw from various communities that need the support.
0: Now, that land was earmarked for other purposes, the council had supported the other purposes, and I see he's kind of backtracked on that.
2: Well, he didn't backtrack. What he was in support of the school. He was always in support of the school. But before the school had made an application for that piece of ground, the sub-council actually planned to do some development there for shopping centers and malls, which is actually a very pressing need in Strandfontein. So they had earmarked that ground, and that was in the pipeline when Crystal Housing came with this application. And initially the councillor said, please, can I get some time to investigate another possible piece of land just across the road, which was fenced off, was already zoned for education. Problem was it was on provincial land. And then he sort of took a few months, and this was the delay for Crystal House. He took a few months to investigate the possibility of having that piece of land, and then eventually discovered it was going to take far longer to actually get that land available. It was going to delay the process unduly. And then he thought, okay, you know what, they'll make another plan for the shopping development, and he supported the push for Crystal House.
0: Still, I believe that the approval process has been, what, moving at a snail's pace. Why is that?
2: Because that's city. Everything moves at a snail's pace. I mean, I go to these sub-council meetings and things will be on there for years. You know, there's all these checks and boxes and assessments and things that need to happen and everything. You know, something will be put on the agenda in 2023, and you'll see it come to fruition in 2027. It's just the way the process works. It is very, very laborious. So so I don't think there's anything special about the fact that this is taking long. There was a little bit of extra delay, like I said, because of the ward councillor investigating another possible piece of ground, but it's not because of people trying to hold it up. It's just, unfortunately, the way things are. All the red tape just slows things down.
0: Yeah. And I would like to believe then that Crystal House is committed to the opening of the second school on that particular ground as well. So they are on board.
2: They are on board. The last I spoke to the CEO, she said that they are on board. They're just waiting now for all the ticks and boxes. And the city is in support of it. At the moment, there's no one that's saying, we don't want this. So that's not the issue that's sort of delaying things. It's just the natural process of things that's basically making things take its normal, natural, very long course.
0: Yeah, for sure. What happens next? What should we be looking forward to in this process that is taking too long?
2: Well, what happens now is it goes to higher levels of the city, where it then gets met with and discussed and given approvals. Then they do all sorts of land assessments to see, you know, ground, traffic, what sort of, you know, is it heritage ground? Is it what's the word I'm looking for?

0: But I think the fact that there is this plan in the pipeline for this amazing project in an area where it's a definite need is the real big positive takeaway from this. The fact that it's going to take long, unfortunately, it's just one of those things.
1: It's an old joke, but I think it's a relevant joke. Just one of the messages in on the WhatsApp line. Do you know why Cape Town is called the Mother City?
0: No.
1: Because it takes 9 months for anything to happen.
0: That's funny.
1: It's an old joke, but it's going to be forever.
0: Well, it is Slow Joke Friday.
1: It is Slow Joke Friday as well. Okay, so where can we get more about the story, Lauren?
0: Oh, well, I've been covering it since it's been on the agenda, which is now for a few months. So there's quite a few stories on our website on www.tigerburger.co.za.
1: Okay, that's where we're going to go for that complete story. And I think we should be supporting that initiative from your enthusiasm, your infectious enthusiasm. Lauren, I think you're all in on this one, aren't you?
0: Oh, yeah, I'm very happy. I'm just disappointed that my kids don't qualify to go there because, we're not poor enough, unfortunately.
1: Yeah, it is an amazing school. And again,
0: it is an amazing school. Yes, it's really good.
1: And you've got to go and go Google the founder as well, Crystal Dahan. I think she was one of the trailblazers when it comes to a different kind of, what was it, holiday model. So all of that kind of profits she put into these schools, they are all over the world, and especially in developing economies, and they're just making a world of a difference. But thank you very much for the chat today. Go and read all about it in the Tiger Burger today. Thank you, Novus Media, for making these stories available to us to celebrate or to ponder on. At 26 minutes past 9, Paolo writes, "Hi, Clarence, for your interaction with the mayor later this morning. According to AI, the city of Cape Town has a $68 billion accumulated budget surplus. Please ask him if this is correct. Why then is there a need for the massive rates and utilities increases every year that are killing inter alia the middle class? Why is this huge accumulated surplus never part of these discussions? Many thanks, Paolo." And you need to have that kind of reserve for what they call black swan events, when the dwang really hits the fan kind of events, that you have that kind of reserve to respond adequately. And I wonder if the circumstances that we are experiencing, like a nearly perfect storm on so very many fronts, does not constitute such a black swan event. I have no doubt it can get worse, but does it not constitute a black swan event? And to what extent do you deploy those cash reserves to just buffer the impact again on the middle class? And I think there's a whole lot of things that we need to think about in anticipation of that conversation with the mayor on exactly this point. The mayor's claim versus the reality of South African law. And we've got to question the grounds for the mayor's conclusion that the poor will suffer from this judgment. And I think there's good evidence, good reasons why we can counter that particular claim. So the Municipal Systems Act explicitly states that tariff policies must reflect the principle that poor households must have access to at least basic services. I don't know if we're going to find consensus on that, but I do believe that it is necessary in principle for wealthier to kind of subsidize the costs for the poor. That's kind of where I'm at. Maybe you disagree. Please disagree and use the WhatsApp line for that. So tariffs may differentiate between different, let's call it, categories of users, as long as such differentiation is on a fair, based on a fair kind of reason. I think that makes sense. And we got to ask ourselves the question, why did the city lose the High Court case? What is the real reason the city lost the High Court case? So the city, it is argued, did not lose because it was trying to subsidize the poor. It lost because of how it engineered that revenue. Instead of using standard legal methods like using general property rates to fund indigent relief, we're setting up a progressive, maybe usage-based tariff, where high volume users pay more per kiloliter, the city tried to create a new kind of fixed charge for water sanitation and cleaning. This is what the court found. They tied these fixed charges to the market value of a home rather than actual service consumption or connection size.

0: I think it can be argued that the valuation of the home is a factor. To what extent does it cost more to deliver bulk services, let's say, on a mansion on the mountain? I would imagine it costs a little more than the flat, cave flats. Maybe there's an argument, that, and that argument will be in favor of the city. But there's a lot of questions around that. It is possible within existing law to enable such subsidization. Why did the city step out of it? Or is there not enough room within existing legislation to enable that principle? Of course, one of many questions that come to bear in the conversation that we'll have with the mayor a little later on. And I'm wanting you to lead the conversation, but I want to deepen the debate as well. I think we should talk not just from an emotional kind of point of view and exactly the condition that the middle classes find themselves in at this moment in time, but we gotta deal with the facts and the law. And you've got to lead that conversation after 11 o'clock. But for now, it's 9:30, time for Eyewitness News headlines. And Orly Kalinga is standing by.
1: Thanks, Clarence. Good morning. A second suspect is expected to appear in court today in connection with the murder of Mpumalanga forensic investigator Mabidi Mashaba. Mashaba, who was probing fraudulent qualifications linked to government jobs, was murdered in September 2023. His car was sprayed with more than 20 bullets while traveling from Mpumalanga to Pretoria. The Eastern Cape government says it's looking at ways to intensify its fight against crime following yet another mass shooting in the province. Four teenagers were killed in an attack in Qeberha while another was wounded. And Britain will begin trialing AI facial recognition technology next year to help determine whether asylum seekers claiming to be children are actually underage. The UK Home Office says the system will analyse facial images at border processing centres to estimate a migrant's age amid concerns that some adults are falsely presenting themselves as minors to access additional protections and support. These and other stories at 10 or as it happens.
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1: In the traffic, there are crashes at Fisher Avenue and Gunners Circle in Epping, and at Valhalla Drive and Jakkalsvlei Avenue in Kalkstienfontein. And there's heavy traffic and delays on Jakes Gerwel Drive between Voortrekker and Viking Way due to roadworks. Aurélie Kalinga, EWN Traffic.
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6: And we'll reserve all the comments on the squeezed middle class for after 10 o'clock, because this is, of course, that opportunity that we have on a weekly basis. We're so lucky to have that interaction with a scientist that I think restores the logic in our arguments and, of course, gets us to benefit from the wonderful, wonderful insights and breakthroughs that science have brought. Chris Smith, the naked scientist, consultant, virologist at Addenbrookes Hospital in Cambridge. Welcome back. It's great to have you.
7: Good morning, Clarence. How are you?
6: Can't complain, thank you. A little worried about you and all the heat that's going down in your part of the world.
7: Yeah, suddenly got really warm. Last weekend it was sort of 30 degrees or thereabouts, so suddenly unseasonably warm. Some parts of the country even warmer than that, actually. And it stayed hot and sweaty all week. Here we are talking about the weather, doing that very British thing. But apparently it's going to cool down again. So that was summer, did that this week. Now we're back to the dreadful weather we were having. It's interesting, isn't it? Because we were complaining it was really cold. And just a week before that, it was about 10 or 11 degrees, and then suddenly up to 30. The weather is certainly doing strange things at the moment.
6: Yeah, and they are expecting another record-breaking summer for Europe. So you better brace.
7: Mm.
6: You're going to look like me in no time.
7: Well, I wouldn't go that far. I mean, you know, you're a hard act to follow, but I'll do my best.
6: Well, in a couple of million years of this kind of weather, these kind of summers that you're having, you're going to look like me. Okay. One of our listeners, the kettle broke down, needed to boil the water in the microwave, argues that the water tastes different when boiled in the microwave. Can you confirm that?
7: Interesting question, this one. In essence, you're not doing any different. If you boil water, you're boiling water. And you shouldn't really notice any tractable difference. But it's worth bearing in mind that when you boil water in a kettle, you are going to probably remove more salts. Because when you put water, especially hard water, in certain parts of South Africa, a lot of dolomitic limestone in South Africa, and therefore the water's quite hard, it's got a lot of what we call temporary hardness, which is calcium bicarbonate, which is dissolved carbonates. When you put that water in a kettle, the element is much higher than the water boiling temperature in order to push energy into the water, and it will decompose the bicarbonates and cause scale in the kettle. That's the white crusty stuff that builds up around the kettle element, and you make the water a bit less hard in the process. So you are removing some calcium, you are removing the temporary, so-called temporary hardness from the water, and this may have a subtle influence on taste. So that might be part of it. Also, the kinds of vessels that people use when they boil water in a kettle, you use a metal kettle often. People don't necessarily put a metal kettle in a microwave. They would put a ceramic mug. And the drinking vessel has a strong influence on our perceived taste as well. So there's probably both a chemical argument, but also a psychological argument for why things might taste a bit different. There might be less uniformity of the heating in the microwave. You get hot spots and cold spots, so not all the water with all of its components will reach the same temperature in a microwave, etc., etc. So there are going to be differences, but if it were all made equal with all the water reaching the same temperature and boiling, the kettle microwave shouldn't make a difference, with the exception of possibly removing some of the temporary hardness.
6: So the microwave water would put some added, what, scale into your coffee?
7: No, I mean, people argue that if you've got a cup of tea and it's gone cold, don't throw it away, boil the kettle and use loads more energy and loads more water again. Just put the cup of tea or the cup of coffee in the microwave. Oh. That's perfectly reasonable to do that. But be careful, because you will get hot spots. When you put a body of water, a fluid, in a microwave oven, it won't produce uniform heating and you won't get the normal convection pattern that you do with a kettle. And so you can get one patch of the water which is extremely hot, at way beyond the boiling point of water. And that might sound counterintuitive, but what happens is the pressure of the surrounding water means the energy doesn't spread out in the same way. And when you disturb the profile of the water, for instance, you put a spoon in to stir it, you can then mix the water up and it will expand very suddenly and boil in that one particular place, and it can spray you with boiling hot water. So be very careful about doing that. But it's reasonable to put a cup of tea or coffee in a microwave and carefully zap it for a bit to warm it up. That will not affect the flavour of your tea or coffee. But if you took pure water out of a tap and you boiled it in a kettle and boiled it in a microwave, because of the heating element effect in a kettle, you may remove some of the calcium, and that may contribute to a change in the flavour profile. You'll certainly get more scum on tea, and that may in turn, because the tannins will all stick to the calcium salts that are not there in the kettle, but will be from the microwave, and that might have some of the effects that's being documented here.
6: Leon has a question about water and how best to consume it. I know I say a little prayer of gratitude and of love, but Dr. Chris has written me off as a nutter long ago. Leon's question is, how long does it take the body to process pure water? And should you rather sip a glass of water or should you just gulp it down? What is more advantageous?
7: Well, your stomach is a big bag which undergoes what we call receptive relaxation. The more you put into the stomach up to a point, the more it stretches, because the surface is crinkly. So it's a bit like your brain is crinkly to pack more into the space. Your stomach can unfurl itself and stretch, and therefore it has quite a big capacity. You can get a couple of litres in a stomach, no problem. And the purpose of the stomach is to act as a temporary reservoir and then squeeze stuff down into your small intestine, which is where the vast majority of the absorption happens. The stomach is largely an impervious bag full of acid, which is there to hold things, begin the process of digestion and kill off microbes, and then your small bowel is where the absorption happens. And the stomach dispenses its contents into the small intestine in small aliquots or doses. So it doesn't matter if you drink a lot of water quickly or a lot of water more slowly, the stomach is going to regulate the flow into your intestine, and that in turn is going to regulate absorption, which in turn distributes the water around your body via the bloodstream. So if you really overdo it, then you're going to distend your stomach and that's going to feel uncomfortable. But in the grand scheme of things, with average volumes of fluid, it's not going to make a huge amount of difference. If you're really dehydrated, it will get in or begin to get in really quite quickly and make you feel better.
6: A couple of water-related questions. Tell us about holy water, and can a lot of water cause kidney problems?
7: Well, in fact, not a lot of water will cause kidney problems. If you spend your life not drinking enough, then you can have poor urine or a paucity of urine flow. This increases possibly the chance of things like stones building up. It increases the chance of infection, because urine pushes and cleanses the pipes of things, debris, other materials, every time you go for a wee. And if you don't pass urine frequently, particularly in women, it's more common in women than men because they have a shorter urethra, but this actually will contribute as a risk factor for getting more infections. So drinking regularly and making sure that you've got as much coming in as is going out is important. And a good guide to that is, what colour's your pee? If your pee's a nice light colour, I say nice, it's a light colour, then you're probably drinking enough. If it's a dark colour or getting darker and a darker yellow, this is because your kidneys are working harder to concentrate your urine and pull more water back into the body, arguing you're a bit water deficient. So that's a sign, a visual sign, drink a bit more.
6: Holy water, any comments? It is just water.
7: Well, holy water is water that has been blessed, hasn't it? So someone's said some prayers and endowed it with some Holy Spirit, but not of the alcoholic variety. No, there's nothing special about holy water other than its religious connection.
6: Okay, right. I'm expecting the Catholics to have a follow-up question, especially Dr. Smith. Omega-3 fish oil supplements, yes or no for healthy, moderately active adults who don't eat any fish? Are they worth the money, or are they doing more harm than good for this group of people, given latest research?
7: Well, what we're referring to here are essential fatty acids. There are lots of fats that we make in our body, and we build them up by linking carbon atoms together, but there are some fat configurations that the body cannot make itself. They are therefore essential in your diet, because as you can't make them, you need to eat them. If you don't eat a food source with them in, then you will become deficient in them, and this can contribute to poorer health. So either you eat the thing that's got it in, and fish is a really good source of some of these essential fatty acids, or, and this includes omega-3 fatty acids, or you take supplements, which actually are usually made from things like fish and algae and so on that actually make these things. And as long as you have them in your diet, one way or another, then your body can absorb them and use them where it needs to.
6: Okay, we've got a voice note in. Let's go to Grant's voice note.
8: Hi, one of my narcissist friends reckons he farts in the shower with a glass long girl. Why is this?
7: Right, okay, so why do farts linger longer in the shower, or why do they smell worse in the bath, is the other variant on this question. I think the reason is that when you're in a shower, usually you have the doors closed and the curtain pulled across, so you have more limited airspace, and you don't have any trousers on. Most people don't shower clothed, and therefore the fart very quickly issues from inside your body to outside your body and is dispensed into a small volume of air, the shower cubicle, with fewer air changes temporarily, and quite quickly being probably a warm fart with rising updraft in the shower. Because if you think about it, the downdraft caused by the water pushing the air down in the shower causes corresponding rising air currents in the shower, and the steam from the warm water is also carrying the air upwards. This carries the fart upwards at fairly high concentration in that blob of air, because it's all come out very quickly, unimpeded by pants and trousers, straight up to you, and you notice it, and then it quite quickly goes, thank goodness. Same in the bath. If you think about it, the fart issues comes up as a series of bubbles, blah, blah, blah, blah, and is deposited straight into your face, especially if you're sitting up in the bath, and therefore you get a high concentration of fart gas very, very quickly straight upwards into you, so you tend to notice it more, but then it does disperse after that, thank goodness, if you're still conscious and can notice it.
6: Another question about water. What is better for your body, drinking cold water, room temperature, or lukewarm water?
7: There's not really a huge difference. What's good for your body is staying adequately hydrated, because some people argue, well, don't drink a cup of tea on a hot day because you need to cool down. Actually, the amount of energy you will be able to lose from your body through enabling your body to lose heat efficiently through diverting blood to your skin and sweating is far greater than the amount of energy that made the cup of tea hot. So therefore, drinking is the rule of the day to stay well hydrated. It's not going to make a huge amount of difference whether it's hot water or cold water. Drinking cold water can increase your metabolism a bit more, because your body senses that something cold has come in, and it might say, I need to compensate for the cold, therefore I'll increase metabolism a bit. So it might contribute to a slightly higher rate of burning calories, but in the grand scheme of things, it's not going to make a massive amount of difference.
6: Neil says, please ask the Naked Scientist whether he has a theory about who built the megalithic structures in Cusco, Peru. They could not have been built by the Incas. Incas, says Neil.
7: Yeah, I mean, archaeologists are fascinated by these early American civilizations who did amazing things. They clearly spent a lot of time looking at the stars, because some of the things are effectively sundials or star maps and respond to where our closest star, the sun, is in the sky at certain times of the year. So they were clearly a very intelligent bunch of people, and they were very connected to nature. But in the same way that we don't actually know how the pyramids were built, we can only hypothesize. It's, I think, quite similar with what was going on in South America. I'm not a huge expert on the archaeology of it, but I am in awe of what they achieved.
6: Dagmar writes, please ask Dr. Smith to explain how the body knows how to send food and drink down the correct pipe in your throat.
7: Okay, it's all about the anatomy, Dagmar, because if you look down the back of the throat, your nose flows into your throat, and at the back of your tongue is your throat. And coming off the front of that pipe that goes down to your stomach, your esophagus, is your trachea, which goes down to your lungs. But on top of that, or over the top of that, is a structure which is your epiglottis, which is a tough, fibrous flap of tissue. And either side of that is a structure on each side called the vallecula, which is a valley, and hence the name. And food going down the back of your throat, or liquids, is deflected around the opening to your trachea, your windpipe, and down these holes or these valleys on either side. So it's a clever mechanism for deflection, but you can, of course, defeat it. And sometimes if you swallow and breathe at the wrong time, you can unfortunately inhale things and they should go the wrong way. Luckily, the nervous system knows that this can happen, and you have a very powerful cough reflex. And if you stimulate the nervous system via that tissue, so anything that touches the tissue in the vocal cords and the opening of the trachea, it triggers a very profound and rapid cough reflex. So it should dislodge anything that does go the wrong way. But normally the anatomy is what takes care of it for you, making sure that things don't go in the wrong hole. And that's what keeps your airway clear of foreign things that shouldn't be in there.
6: The Naked Scientist with us through till 10 o'clock. Your questions via WhatsApp on 0725671567. You can jump the queue by calling 0214460567. It is nearly 10 minutes from 10 o'clock. Ursula wants to know how a headache tablet knows it must fix a headache.
7: Hi, Ursula. Yeah, great question. And the answer is that the headache pill does not know where the pain is. The way that pain works is that it is a process of inflammation. And what I mean by that is that the nervous system is sensitive to various molecules, which are inflammatory molecules, which are produced at the site of injury. So if I cut my finger, I will A, directly hurt some nerves, but also I will do damage to tissue, which will lead to the production of inflammatory chemicals in that particular area. And those inflammatory chemicals will activate local pain nerves and make that area hurt more. So my attention is drawn to that particular region. If I pop a pill as a painkiller, it goes everywhere in my body, but these painkillers are targeting the chemical process that makes those inflammatory chemicals. And if you take aspirin as an example, aspirin, acetyl salicylate, inhibits an enzyme called cyclooxygenase that makes inflammatory chemicals called prostaglandins. So the aspirin goes everywhere in your body, but you're only activating these cyclooxygenase enzymes to make these inflammatory chemicals where the pain is. Therefore, the aspirin inhibits the cyclooxygenase and stops you making the inflammatory chemicals where you would make them. And similarly, if you've got a headache and you pop a painkiller, the painkiller goes everywhere in your body, blocks up the process of making these inflammatory chemicals everywhere, and it's only in your head that you're trying to make the inflammatory chemicals to give you a headache, and that's where it stopped. And that's where you get the pain relief.
6: Peter's got a question. He's on the line. Welcome, Peter. Go ahead for the Naked Scientist.
9: Somerset West. I'd like to ask the Naked Scientist, he was talking about the intake of water being very important in good health. Is the intake of water via tea or coffee or any other sort of hot water drink as effective as taking water in by itself?
7: Ah, Peter. Well, we know that the key thing to do is to stay hydrated. Now, some people don't like drinking just water. They find that a bit boring. And if you drink a beverage like tea or coffee, it perks you up because it's tasty, you want to drink it, but it's also got some caffeine in it, which is, it's addictive and it's motivating. I love it, I thrive on the stuff. So it is a way of getting water into your body in a tastier way. But in terms of what happens, once all this stuff hits your stomach, the stomach doesn't care whether the fluid came in as orange juice, as apple juice, as tea, as coffee, because those beverages are a huge amount of water with some other chemicals and molecules in there to give them the taste, the characteristics and the flavours that they have. And those other things all get sorted out in the intestines. What moves across the membranes a bit through your stomach, but mostly in your small intestine, are the water molecules, which then get absorbed into the body and go round your system. Now, one wrinkle here is that because there are other chemicals in beverages like tea and coffee, including things like caffeine, they can be a diuretic, so you can actually provoke extra water loss from the body if you drink some of these beverages, because they interrupt the ability of the kidney to concentrate urine a little bit. Therefore, you lose a bit more water from your body as urine than you otherwise would if you didn't have that diuretic effect, but you're still net hydrated because you've drunk more than you would otherwise have taken into your body. You just lose it a bit faster. So the evidence is if you drink pure water, I say pure in inverted commas, so just clear water, that's probably going to stay in your body for a bit longer than if you drink something with a diuretic effect like tea and coffee, but they're still having a net hydrating effect. Otherwise, everyone like me who exclusively ends up drinking tea and coffee and virtually nothing else would end up like a prune in no time.
6: Okay, a question about yawning. We know it's contagious. You've told us that. We've spoken about that amongst humans. But if my dog yawns right after I do, is he also actually catching my yawn? That's one question.
7: It could be. But it could be a coincidence, because I've tried this myself to see, because we know humans catch yawns off each other because we all watch each other. And there's an evolutionary reason why yawns are contagious, probably because in our evolutionary history, we would have hung out with small groups in a vulnerable situation in Africa somewhere where things wanted to eat us. And if one person's dropping off, then it's likely everyone's also feeling the urge to drop off. And therefore, if you make yawning contagious, it's more likely at least someone will stay awake long enough to spot the arriving danger and alert everybody. So I thought, well, can an animal cause that kind of contagious yawning in a human? The answer is that they can, because we watch animals, and if we see them yawning, it can make us want to yawn. But do they have the same psychological connection? Can they catch yawns off us? I've tried to make my dog yawn by yawning a lot, but it doesn't seem to work. So I'm not sure if it's just me and my dog, or whether dogs will fail to catch yawns contagiously in the same way that we do. I need to look into that. It's a very interesting question as to whether anyone's done the study and done it plausibly to see whether yawning is contagious among other species, and not just between them and us, but between them and their peers. So I'm going to have that as homework and see if I can find some good studies on whether dogs can give each other yawning in the same way as we can transmit yawns to each other.
6: On the topic of homework, you have homework.
7: Yes, I do.
6: Hempcrete, you were going to go back and come back to Edel on that one.
7: Yeah, I had a look at this, and hempcrete was featured in the Chelsea Flower Show in London this year, and people were extolling the virtues of this material as something which is a carbon neutral or net carbon negative building material. It is basically the woody stems of the hemp plant pushed into blocks by what we call a binder, which is hydrated lime. And it sets a bit like concrete, but is a lot lighter than concrete. It's fireproof and also has very good energy characteristics. So it can retain heat and keep out the cold and keep in the heat. So you've got something which has a good thermal performance. It doesn't have good strength, so you couldn't build a house out of this stuff unless you had other ways of supporting the structure and then using this to clad the building or whatever. But certainly the energy credentials are quite good, and although it takes energy to make the lime, you've got to take limestone and cook it in a kiln, which usually uses energy, and that's going to liberate CO2 from the lime. As the setting process goes on, when you hydrate the lime, turn it into the binder, mix it with the hemp, and then you take into account the fact that hemp used some CO2 from the air to grow in the first place, you can actually show that it generally ends up as carbon neutral or a bit carbon negative once you've actually made it. Of course, you've got to factor in getting it to the site, making it in the first place, then the carbon footprint of the person who builds the building, all that kind of thing. So it's more difficult and more subtle than just saying this material. But as a material alone, it does have quite good carbon credentials, but it is not strong, tough like concrete. It wouldn't stand the sort of compressive load that concrete does. And therefore, you would have to use it in a restricted way. You couldn't just build a house out of it.
6: Let's squeeze in that smelly question there quickly, Joe.
10: Hi, Clarence. Would you please ask the naked scientist, how does your body know what's a fart and what is not a fart? Because accidents.
6: Clearly the body doesn't.
7: I think what's being asked here is the difference between a fart and a shart, and the latter being a fart with some fecal products added in. And the answer is that the nervous system in the vicinity of the end of your bottom is extremely good at this level of discrimination in a healthy person. But it can go wrong. And in people with spinal injuries and also in people who have bad hemorrhoids and have to have surgery to correct that problem, and people who have surgery for other issues in that region, you can disrupt the nerve supply and you can make it so people do find that discrimination more difficult, and also the level of control needed to make sure that what should stay in stays in and what can come out comes out. So it's down to the nervous system and very careful control, coordinated control of the sphincter to keep things where they need to be and to release things that need to be released.
6: A fine line, you say, Dr. Chris Smith, our naked scientist, every Friday at 9:30, right here with us. We've run out of time. Thank you, Chris, and we look forward to that next interaction next Friday at 9:30. It is 1 to 10. Orly Kalinga now standing by with Eyewitness News at the top of the hour.
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1: This is EWN.
15: Good morning, I'm Aurélie Kalinga. Home Affairs and border officials say the drug consignment intercepted at the Beitbridge border post could have a significantly higher street value than what's been assigned to the raw substance. Minister Leon Schreiber and BMA Commissioner Michael Masiapato held a briefing this morning about the drug bust where a truck travelling from Malawi was stopped at the border. The initial estimate of the mandrakes was worth a value of more than 1 billion rand, But officials now say the value could be higher. Schreiber says a sophisticated SARS scanner was used to identify the concealed compartment in the truck.
16: Our country's borders are systematically being secured against organized criminal networks and drug smuggling syndicates. Imagine if the BMA was not doing this work. Imagine if R1 billion worth of precursor for Mandrax flooded our streets. Imagine if criminal gangs got hold of the drugs that were manufactured using this substance. That is what South Africa was saved from.
15: The ad hoc committee investigating police corruption has received its first report, which shows how Minister on leave, Senzo Mqunu, acted unconstitutionally. The evidentiary report, which makes the damning findings, was presented to the committee last night by evidence leader Norman Arinser. Arinser says, according to the evidence, Mqunu may have crossed the constitutional line when he issued the directive to disband the political killings task team and his failure to consult. Babalundenze reports.
17: Evidence leader Norman Arinser presented his evidentiary report to the committee last night, which will form part of the committee's final draft. Arinser gave members a summary of the evidence, which he said included conclusions based on the evidence. He said in terms of the evidence of suspended National Commissioner Fanima Semola, it shows how Senzo Mqunu failed to consult about his decision to disband the PKTT as required by the Constitution.
18: The disbanding of an active multidisciplinary task team across the constitutional line, as it were.
17: He says Mqunu also failed to consult the relevant people, including the president.
18: What stood out from the evidence was that multiple witnesses confirmed the absence of any prior consultation. The National Commissioner was not consulted. The president confirmed that he was not consulted and did not approve the disbandment. He only learned through it through social media.
17: Babalo Ndenza, Eyewitness News.
15: Eskom says it's restored electricity to 86% of customers affected by storm-related outages in the Western Cape. It says restoration efforts are continuing under challenging conditions, including difficult river crossings and extensive vegetation damage. Spokesperson Kyle Cookson says all affected areas in the Overberg and Overstrand are due to be reconnected today.
19: Despite adverse conditions, including wet ground, fallen vegetation and inaccessible river crossings, restoration work continues across all the regions. We want to thank local government, the communities and especially the farmers who have assisted us and for their ongoing support as work continues.
15: A second suspect is expected to appear in court today in connection with the murder of Mpumalanga forensic investigator Mabidi Mashaba. Mashaba, who was probing fraudulent qualifications linked to government jobs, was murdered in 2023. His car was sprayed with more than 20 bullets while traveling from Mpumalanga to Pretoria. His laptop and sensitive documents were stolen from the scene. Police spokesperson Athlenda Mate says the recent arrests mark a major breakthrough in the case.
20: The one suspect, Exon Mkondo, has already appeared before the Pretoria Magistrate Court on a charge of murder and conspiracy to commit murder. His matter is remanded to the 4th of June 2026 for a formal bail application.
15: And the US and Iran have closed in on a framework for a ceasefire extension detail, but President Donald Trump is yet to approve the agreement. The two sides have reportedly reached agreement on an MOU to prolong the truce for 60 days, but US Vice President J.D. Vance says Trump is yet to sign on the dotted line. There's also been no immediate reaction from Iran. Gold's trading at $4,391. An ounce, the rand's at 16.39 to the dollar, 22.96 to the pound, 19.13 to the euro. Brent crude oil is at $96.67 a barrel. In the traffic, there's heavy traffic and delays on Jake's Gerwel Drive between Voortrekker and Viking Way due to roadworks. Cape Town's partly cloudy with a moderate to fresh southeasterly breeze reaching a high of 20 degrees. The top story in EWN this hour. Home Affairs and border officials say the drug consignment intercepted at the Beitbridge border post could have a significantly higher street value than what's been assigned to the raw substance.
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6: Welcome back. It's nearly 7 minutes past 10 o'clock, second hour of views and news. And a busy, busy hour. We'll touch base with our colleagues at Deutsche Welle in Berlin in a short while. Thereafter, we'll look to Home a Hound. Looking forward to telling you about Ali in a kennel at the Cape of Good Hope SPCA, and hopefully we liberate Ali from that experience at about 10:13. We will also be talking about Sweet Life's Diabetics Look Like Me campaign. It challenges the way we talk about diabetes just after 10:30. And I'm looking forward also to speaking to Monde Ndlovu, BMF Managing Director. 50 years of Black Management Forum marks an incredible milestone. Looking back, 1976, of course, the organization born out of a critical need, I would say, for solidarity in a very hostile corporate environment. Things have changed. Today, it stands as the premier blueprint for managerial leadership and transformation and also excellence. And interestingly, a major focal point as the BMF hits its 50th year anniversary is the implementation gap in economic transformation. So re-engineering triple BEE for the next 50 years may be on the cards. It's going to be an interesting conversation at about 10:45. Just some of the things planned for this hour on Views and News, and you are welcome.
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6: And that number, very important. Your call will be prioritized on 021-446-0567. You can redirect us into a more important direction if you wish. Comment on the conversations that we are having. Tell us about our blind spots. You're welcome. You can do that via WhatsApp as well. 072-567-1567 at 8 minutes past 10 o'clock. Welcome, Warda Imran, our colleague at Deutsche Welle in Berlin. Every Friday we cross there. There are reports that Iran and Oman could begin to charge a navigational fee on ships crossing the Straits of Hormuz. Now, this discussion or this idea is not new. We've heard about it. But it has reignited a debate about maritime laws. Which waterways are controlled by countries and who can legally charge a toll or a fee? Europe is watching these developments closely. Warda Imran, welcome. U.S. President Donald Trump threatened Oman. Can Tehran and Muscat legally charge a fee?
22: Hi, Clarence. Happy to be here. Thanks for having me on. And good question. Well, in practice, they could charge a fee. Iran's foreign ministry is calling it a fee of navigational service on ships. But this would be in grave violation of international and maritime laws. Now, ships passing through a strait, which is the Strait of Hormuz, straits like that do not have to pay any fee or tolls because a strait is a natural waterway connecting two other larger bodies of water. So, you know, it's kind of like a natural transit space compared to a canal like the Panama or the Suez Canal. These are like man-made artificial waterways, which, you know, probably cost hundreds of thousands of dollars to make. So while canals can charge a fee for the infrastructure and service, Tehran and Muscat are treading on dangerous waters, if I may. And the U.S. president's latest response is showing how important it is for the U.S. and the West that this passageway remains free and not, it's not blocked. But it is important to note, you know, that before the war in the Gulf region started, the Strait of Hormuz was free and unblocked.
6: Where's the EU in all of this? How have their response to what's happening in the Gulf region evolved?
22: Well, you know, the EU is very clear on this matter. It categorically rejects any fee, any toll, any kind of payment to cross the strait. And this would be in line with the UN conventions that do stress that straits have to be free. And recently, the EU is considering sanctioning senior Iranian officials over this continued blockade, you know, this inability for all ships to cross through. And, you know, earlier, certain EU countries were ready to embark on a mission of sorts to reopen the strait, and this didn't really work out. But what's clear is that it's in all EU countries' interest to see shipping traffic flowing normally through the Hormuz.
6: How would Germany be impacted if such a fee were to be implemented?
22: Oof, I think there are many ways in which Germany would be directly and indirectly impacted severely. You know, analysts have been saying for weeks that a global crisis could be triggered if this stalemate isn't resolved soon. And the ripple effect of that would be really tough for Germany to survive through. You know, this would result in rising chemical prices, expensive fertilizers, which would greatly damage the economy here, which is anyway struggling to revive itself. You know, we're like a broken horn here, kind of repeating that. And we're talking about Germany, which, by the way, is a country that doesn't really get much direct oil from the Hormuz. I think less than 1% of direct energy imports are coming from the Strait of Hormuz. But still, the impact would be massive. You know, continued energy crisis has anyway crippled this economy. Mm. And economists here are painting a gloomy picture if things continue the way they are.
6: As always, thank you, Wadda Imran, for your insights. Deutsche Welle Berlin, we go there every Friday. Get a sense of where the mind is at in Germany specifically, but in Europe generally.
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6: Homer Hound, it's exactly 13 minutes past 10 o'clock, and I look forward to telling you about the dogs in the kennels at the Cape of Good Hope SPCA. So, Cape Town, I'd like you to get up close and personal. I'd like you to meet Ellie, the little girl trying to find her way home again, I guess. And I guess you know that feeling when life changes overnight. One moment, everything feels absolutely safe and warm, and the next, well, the world feels completely unfamiliar. That's exactly what happened to Ali. That's Ali's story. At only 6 months old, this bright-eyed terrier mix already knows heartbreak. She had a person, someone she loved. But after owner sadly passed away, Ali was left alone and with nowhere to go. And thankfully, of course, the Cape of Good Hope SPCA, the inspectors, stepped in and brought her to safety. Now, while Ali has food in a bowl, a warm bed to sleep in, and people caring for her, there's still something missing. Her person. And sure, she's still a puppy, which means she absolutely has those classic youngster moments. Zoomies, very definitely. Random bursts of excitement, obviously. Acting like every toy is the greatest invention she's ever seen, 100%. But beneath all that happy-go-lucky puppy energy is a little dog who just wants to belong again. Ali's lovable, bright and delightfully exuberant. She's the type of girl who'll turn your quiet house into a happy home again. The type who'll greet you like a celebrity every time you walk through that front door, even if you only went outside to take the bin out. She's looking for an active family with a secure garden where she can stretch her legs and play to her heart's content. She could happily share home with children. And with a loyal heart and playful spirit, we think she's going to be just absolutely fine to make one family incredibly lucky. Ali's story started with love once before. Now she's hoping Cape Town will help her find it again. And you can come and meet Ali at the Cape of Good Hope SPCA in Grassy Park. Ali says, I'm quoting Ali, "My first chapter ended sadly, but maybe you could be the start of my happily ever after. Maybe." Call the adoptions team on 021-700-4152, email adoptions@sbca-ct.co.za, or apply online at www.sbca, or rather www.capesbca.co.za. Just click adoptions, then dogs and puppies, and look for Ali's profile. And as you know, all animals adopted from the SPCA are vaccinated, they're sterilized, they're microchipped, they're health checked, and they're temperament assessed. So you'll receive great advice from people who really care. And they'll help you find a pet that will fit into your family perfectly.
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6: And it is 10:15, and next up we're going to talk about the Islamic festival of Eid al-Adha. It is upon us. And Akaf SA, we touch base with them regularly in partnership with Diyanet, the religious authority of Turkey, will launch its annual Kurbani meat distribution program. And it's huge. This year, the initiative will deliver 120 tons of fresh meat to thousands of vulnerable households across the Western Cape and Johannesburg, with a very specific focus on the South African Textile Workers Union in Atlantis. And they've been impacted by job losses and rising costs of living. The campaign this year comes at a time when South African families are struggling to manage due to the ongoing economic crisis in West Asia and the Middle East, essentially. And joining us to discuss related matters, Aukaf SA's CEO, Mikhail Collier, joins us on the line. Welcome, Mikhail. Great to have you back.
8: Thank you so much for having us again, Clarence. And much appreciated.
6: And a blessed Eid al-Adha to you. That's a lot of meat, 120 tons of fresh meat. That requires a very significant logistical a plan.
8: Most definitely. So, you know, it's a mammoth task to shift that amount of meat and the quantities within a five-day period. We literally have, from the day of Eid until the day of distribution, about 5 days to shift that across to about 66,000 beneficiaries across the length and the breadth of Cape Town and surrounding areas. You know, we've done this now for about 15 to 16 years with the religious authority of Turkey, Diyanet. And the operation, based on our volunteers, the commitment of the staff of OCA South Africa, our partner institutions across the Cape Metropolitan area, it's working like clockwork.
6: I have no doubt.
8: Seamlessly, and it runs brilliantly. And it shows what the power of community volunteerism means in circumstances like this.
6: Yeah, I can imagine thousands of volunteers just stepping up to deliver this food. Now, it's hunger that you are addressing. Maybe we should use these opportunities to get a better understanding of Islam and, you know, other religions in the city as well. What is the significance of this festival and of feeding the hungry?
8: So, Eid al-Adha, it's linked to the period of Hajj, the pilgrimage where millions of Muslims from across the world have descended upon the cities of Mecca and a few other surrounding towns in order to reenact the sacrifices of Prophet Abraham, his son, and his wife. We call it Hajj in English and Hagar. So it's a reenactment. We believe that all prophets have done this in obedience to God Almighty, to show their sacrifice, to show their commitment, and to show their dedication to following the commands of God. So the story goes that Prophet Abraham received a dream and he was supposed to make an ultimate sacrifice. And that was, sacrificing his own ego, his own desires, his own love for his son. And it also reenacts an obedience of a son who was willing to support his father in that decision. But more importantly, I think what it does is it also reaffirms a story of a black African mother who was left in a desert, in a desolate desert with no water, with no resources for her child. And she was running up and down in order to try to quench the thirst of her child, in order for the child to survive. And is that not a reality of what many of our mothers in South Africa and in Africa are faced with on a daily basis? And I think it's so relevant to the serious pressures that our community is facing, that we still have mothers who wake up at the crack of dawn, who walk far distances, who break their bones in order to provide sustenance and relief for their families. And this is what this whole celebration or commemoration of the Hajj is about. It's about obedience, but it is also about realigning ourselves and understanding the sacrifices that our mothers in particular have made in order for us to survive.
6: That then is the context. What is really of interest, it being the 15th year of Diyanet Turkiye's religious authority, you called it Turkey. Do they tolerate your name of choice?
8: Yes. In actual fact, they've shifted from Turkey, which was something that they feel was a colonial. And some derogatory form, after the collapse of the Ottoman Empire, where they were called Turkey. And it's actually Turkey. So you're correct for rectifying me
6: there. Yeah, no, I just wondered if they're still tolerating the colonial name. But, okay, this is very significant. They are active in 80 countries. They have been partnering you for 15 consecutive years. And this dedication to social welfare and effort to uplift communities globally then is very significant, an undertaking.
8: Most definitely. And, you know, something that we take inspiration from the community of Turkey is that a recent United Nations survey and report indicated that Turkey is the most generous nation on the planet at the moment. The humanitarian relief work across the globe outshines, in terms of the percentage of the GDP, overshines the USA, all other European countries. Every other country is overshadowed by the type of outpouring. And this is not only the government of Turkey, but it is the people. Mm. And I think that this makes it even more significant that it is the people of Turkey that have identified that their brothers and sisters in Africa, in South Africa, and across the globe need their support and solidarity. And I think that is, you know, within this very complex global and geopolitical situation that we find ourselves in, where people are engaged in war and just craziness of mass killings that is taking place as a result of, leaders that just decide that they're going to go and bomb certain places. I think that it shows the humanity that still comes through. And that is a shining moment for all of us globally, that within this craziness, within this madness, there is the human spirit still exists. And I think that is what we need to commemorate and celebrate as well.
6: Sure. I think it's a great opportunity for us to understand why the crescent moon and the star, and is that star actually planet Venus? We're not quite sure. Maybe you can help us with that. But that, in the context of the significance of the community moving into what I believe is the

0: are located in the desert, in a very hot climate. Imagine fasting the month of Ramadan every single year in that climate, you know, around the same time. So the rotation of the moon also means that the date of the festivities rotates as it goes along. So it changes by 10 days each year based on the cycle of the moon's trajectory around, you know, the Earth, or how the Earth rotates around it. So there's significance in that also in terms of how we continue that tradition of sighting the moon.
1: Okay.
0: So,
1: Okay. I don't know if you think, we want to understand the crescent moon and the star, and is that star a planet Venus, and the significance of what is a universal Islamic kind of emblem?
0: So, very interestingly, and this is going back to early Ottoman periods, the moon and the star was a symbol of the Ottoman Empire, and maybe empires before that. And there's significance in that some historians are saying that it also represented something related to the Roman Empire, where they had the moon and the star. When the Ottomans conquered Constantinople and it became Istanbul, they adopted the symbol as their symbol moving forward. And in a sense, it wasn't the fact that they were destroying a culture or destroying an empire, but they took of elements of, you know, the good of those empires, built on it, adopted it, and improved and, you know, carried forth as a result. So there's that type of historical significance. So it's not really related to the fact that there's a moon and a star as we go inside, but it had more political types of undertones, and I'm sure historians would be able to unpack that a little bit better than what I'm able to do. But so it shows that, you know, when Islam moved into different parts of the world, they never destroyed the culture, they never destroyed the civilization. They assimilated into it, adopted certain of the practices, and you know, that's a case in point when Muslims conquered lands of Persia and the Roman Empire. That's where the house of knowledge and wisdom, as we said, you know, took place. When Europe was in its dark ages, Islam was in its golden era, because they adopted, they never destroyed, they built on the historical legacies of previous civilizations. And then you had great thinkers like Al-Khwarizmi, Ibn Khaldun, who spoke about the cyclical nature of politics and society, and that became the first document that was written on, you know, that laid the foundation for modern political science. The algorithm was Al-Khwarizmi. And these were all institutions where the Muslims went into and built on the existing legacies and took it forward and further, you know, improved on it. So that's where the moon and the star basically comes into play. And as I said, we can maybe have a discussion about that, you know, at some other time.
1: For sure, but for sure.
0: The reality of it is that Muslims don't see themselves as separated from society. We see ourselves as being integral in the parts of the communities that we face ourselves, find ourselves in, at least, and also the challenges that those communities face, because we are essentially part of that.
1: Yeah.
0: When you're on a ship and people on the upper deck are enjoying the luxury of the sun and suntanning, but the guys in the lower, you know, the ship are struggling, and they decide they're going to make a hole in the boat, everybody sinks. So we are part of the same society, yeah. We're part of the same system, and we need to contribute. And I think that is what this Eid al-Adha is teaching us.
1: And, of course, it's the festival, and a lot of hungry mouths are going to be fed. And you are well familiar with the Cape Talk audience, Mikhail Collier. There's a couple of questions in about the humane, as is possible, least amount of pain and discomfort to animals. Do you inculcate those kind of values into the practice as well?
0: There are very strict rules that guide the process of slaughtering of the animal. You cannot slaughter an animal that has a defect or that is ill. You cannot slaughter an animal or allow another animal to see the previous one being slaughtered. The knives have to be extremely

0: extremely sharp, and there's a particular way in which you slaughter that has been proven through veterinary sciences that the animal experiences absolutely no pain, because you, if the slaughter is done correctly, you're eating the jugular vein as well as the windpipe instantaneously. So you have to be trained in order to slaughter. It's not just anybody that comes, and slaughters an animal. And there are particular rules that that forces us to ensure that the sacrifice is done correctly, otherwise it will not be accepted as a sacrifice.
1: And of course there are misconceptions and perceptions about that. Thank you for clarifying that. Thank you also for allowing us into this very sacred time that you are living in. And of course, I think the efforts are appreciated, especially by the hungry mouths. I have no doubt that you're feeling at this time. Thank you for your time, Mikhail Kolya Okaf, SA's CEO. Bring the time to 10:30. It is time for Eyewitness News headlines. Orly Kalinga, standing by.
2: Thanks, Clarence. Good morning. Three foreign nationals are expected to appear in court today after they were arrested at the Beitbridge border post with drugs worth R1 billion. The truck travelling from Malawi through Zimbabwe into South Africa was flagged by the Border Management Authority's National Border Targeting Centre. The administrator overseeing one of the worst-run municipalities in the country says the entity has a bloated workforce with more than 200 employees with undefined roles. Finance Minister Enoch Godongwana will today visit the Ditsobotla municipality in the northwest to hand over a financial recovery plan. And Eskom says it's restored electricity to 86% of customers affected by storm-related outages in the Western Cape. It says restoration efforts are continuing under challenging conditions, including difficult river crossings and extensive vegetation damage. These and other stories at 11 or as it happens.
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2: In the traffic, there's heavy traffic and delays on Jake's Herval Drive between Voortrekker and Viking Way due to roadworks. Aurélie Kalinga, EWN Traffic.
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1: Welcome back. It is 10:35. This is Views and News. We've discussed this on a number of occasions. The statistics now suggest that the leading cause of death in South Africa is, in fact, diabetes. And there still seems to be a major gap in public understanding. It's the number one killer in South Africa, yet one in two South Africans living with diabetes remain undiagnosed. We're going to explore this area at 10:35. It is Views and News. My name is Clarence, and you are welcome. Of course, welcome also to bring your mind to bear on the conversation via WhatsApp at 072-567-1567. You can call any time at 021-446-0567. Today we're speaking to the team behind Sweet Life, a South African diabetes community and education platform empowering people through lived experience, accessible information and advocacy. Their nationwide hashtag Diabetes Looks Like Me campaign is challenging the way we talk about diabetes and reminding South Africans that they are real humans behind the condition. Bridget McNulty, the CEO and co-founder of Sweet Life, living with type 1 diabetes, joins me now. Welcome to you, Bridget. It's great to have you.
12: Thank you so much for having me. It's great to be here.
1: I can't understand. We talk about it a lot, and I read about it a lot. Why do you think diabetes remains so misunderstood?
12: You know, I wish this wasn't the case, Clarence, but I think it's because diabetes has got a bit of an image problem. No one wants to be diagnosed with diabetes because there's still this misconception that as soon as you're diagnosed with diabetes, you're sick, right? You're going to have to be amputated and you're going to go blind and all these terrible complications are going to be part of your daily life and you're not going to be able to eat delicious food. And that's not true. That's stigma. That's part of the stigma of diabetes. And I think a lot of the reason that people think that is that by the time they're diagnosed, they've been living with type 2 diabetes for 7 to 10 years. And so there are complications present. Whereas if people are diagnosed timeously, you can live a perfectly healthy, happy, normal life with diabetes. And that's what we're trying to kind of bring into the ether, is that it's a great club. South Africans with diabetes are fabulous.
1: I get that. And hashtag Diabetes Looks Like Me is just possibly that campaign that's going to move the needle. You focus on language and stigma. So how does the way we talk about diabetes affect the lived experience of people managing the condition every day?
12: That is a great question, Clarence. Thanks. So the reality is that a lot of the time, people feel hesitant to talk about the fact that they have diabetes, to disclose that they have diabetes in the workplace, but also often among family and friends, because there is this underlying stigma and this sense that you did something wrong, right? You gave it to yourself. And I think this comes from a good place a couple of years ago where they started talking about specifically type 2 diabetes, which affects 90% of people. They started talking about it as a lifestyle disease. So we prefer the word condition, but the idea was, if you know that your lifestyle, the way you eat, how much weight, extra weight you're carrying, whether you're exercising, if you know that that leads to diabetes, you can turn it around and you can kind of fix the condition. But the way that that was translated through the media, and I think through healthcare professionals and just in general, was that if you're living with type 2 diabetes, it's your own fault. And so you shouldn't be eating unhealthy food and you should exercise more. And so a lot of the time when people mention that they have diabetes, they are immediately stigmatized and shamed and blamed and judged for it. And so there's a lot of hesitance around bringing it up. And then there's still a lot of fear-mongering around diabetes too, that people think if you have diabetes, it's a death sentence. And if we can just switch some like easy switches of language, right? If we can just start talking about it being a condition rather than a disease, that's an easy one to do. Start talking about managing diabetes rather than suffering from diabetes. We can start to change the way the condition is looked at.
1: Bridget, your interest in the topic is this a situation that you've actually walked?
12: Yeah.
1: So you walk in the talk. You're the example of what a good mindset, the completeness of life that can bring you, essentially.
12: Well, I think I've been very lucky, right? I'm privileged. I managed to get, I was diagnosed very dramatically, 3 days away from a diabetic coma. I didn't know anyone with diabetes, and it was very sudden and dramatic and awful. I thought my life was over. I was only 25. And because I didn't know anyone with diabetes, that's why we started Sweet Life, why we ended up starting Sweet Life. Because if I had been able to connect into a community of people who were already living with the condition, who could offer me like practical lifestyle advice, because diabetes is a very 360 degree condition. It's not just about taking medication. It's about what you eat and how you test your blood sugar. And if you have type 1 or if you have type 2 and need to take insulin, it's about insulin injection technique. It's very complex. And if I had had a community to plug into, it would have made such a difference. And I also think that because I am in a position of privilege, a lot of the time what we're trying to do with Sweet Life is elevate other voices. So we ask on our community, one of the questions this month, we've been talking about stigma all month, and one of the questions we asked was, what's the most hurtful thing someone ever said to you about diabetes? And the responses that came from our community were heartbreaking. But then we don't just leave it there, right? Because it's helpful to communicate with each other, but it's also helpful to get expert advice. So yesterday we had a Facebook Live with Daniel Scher, who's a diabetes psychologist, and he helped us unpack, what do you do? Like, how do you respond when people say sometimes awful things? And sometimes those are people closest to you. How do you respond, and what do you do about that? So I take my responsibility as co-founder of Sweet Life very seriously, both because I know what living with diabetes is like, but also because I know that each person living with diabetes has a completely different experience, and we want to try and lift those up as much as possible.
1: You say you come from a privileged perspective, and that's kind of helpful. Maybe just the one in two that remain undiagnosed do not have the information, do not know that they are not eating healthy kind of foods. Maybe it's also not only about stigma. Maybe it is about ignorance. Maybe it is about access to healthcare.
12: Absolutely. So there's a huge gap in diabetes education. That's one of our main obsessions with Sweet Life, because there's no national diabetes education program, right? It drives me insane. We're the number one killer of South Africans, but there's no national diabetes education program, and it's not even compulsory to teach it in schools. And the reason I was diagnosed so late and got so sick was because I didn't know the five symptoms of diabetes. And so I'm just going to throw them out there in case any of your listeners don't know them. If you are feeling extremely hungry, extremely thirsty, exhausted, you have lost weight, or you have blurry vision, and if you need to pee a lot, especially at night. So the blurry vision isn't for everyone, but the excess drinking, needing to pee a lot, especially at night, eating a lot but losing weight, which is a weird combination, and exhaustion. If you have any of these symptoms, and they're easy to explain away, right? Like, who isn't exhausted and who isn't hungry? And if you drink a lot of water, then you pee more. But it's such a simple test. It's a finger stick blood test at your local clinic or pharmacy. You get the results straight away, and that will tell you if you're at risk of developing diabetes.
1: And then a lifestyle choice is all that it requires.
12: Then after that, you can plug into Sweet Life. We're on sweetlife.org.za. We've laid out, like, if you've just been diagnosed or if you're in the pre-diabetes range, which is before you're diagnosed with diabetes, there are steps that you can take to turn your health around and to live well. And I think that's the thing, is that we have this fear of being diagnosed with a new condition, obviously. That's just human nature, like ignorance is bliss. But the longer you leave something like type 2 diabetes, the worse it gets, because it's having an effect on your body, whether or not you know you have it. But if you know you have it, you can start turning things around, and you can live a healthy, vital life.
1: And it's so important that diabetes education comes from people that are actually living with the condition.
12: Yes.
1: And you put that lived experience at the center of your work. And I think that is going to move the needle. Okay, so just in wrapping up, if this campaign succeeds, if South Africans truly begin to rethink diabetes, what does meaningful change look like to you 5 years' time? Those statistics are daunting.
12: Yeah, the statistics are daunting. To me, it's diabetes being part of the conversation more, and we're doing well. We're doing better than we were a year ago. So this is, we have an annual diabetes stigma campaign. The 14th of May is Diabetes Looks Like Me Day, and we talk about diabetes stigma every year. And diabetes is more in the media. I wanted to get to the point where everyone is so bored that obviously they know the five symptoms of diabetes. It's like the symptoms of cold. Like, I want people to just understand. So we have like a diabetes education in schools program that we're working on. We have a diabetes education in the workplace program, because once you know the basics, they really, there's this foundational groundwork that really is the basics of diabetes. And I think that the image change is part of that too, right? Because if you're not afraid to be part of the diabetes in South Africa community, because it's actually a vital, exciting community of all these, like if anyone would like to take a look at our social media, it's South Africans with Diabetes is on Facebook and sweetlife.org.za on Instagram. We've posted on a reel of all our community members who posted selfies of themselves with the hashtag diabetes looks like me. And it is every kind of person you can imagine, and old and different sizes and shapes and socioeconomic backgrounds. Like, diabetes doesn't have a certain type. So I would love if people recognize that.
1: We have to wrap right now. Somebody's thinking, maybe I have diabetes. That's the question we want you to ask yourself. And then, of course, get the necessary little prick in the finger, have it diagnosed, and then you too can sound like a Bridget McNulty. Jennifer wants to know what your touch point is. Where can we find out more about your campaign?
12: Great question. Thank you. Our website is sweetlife.org.za. And on Facebook, we are South Africans with Diabetes. And on Instagram, same thing, sweetlife.org.za.
1: Got to wrap it there. Thank you for your time. Have a great weekend, Bridget McNulty,
12: CEO
1: thank you for having me. And co-founder of Sweet Life, living with type 1 diabetes. You want to go there. It is 10:46. Next up, we talk to the BMF, the Black Management Forum, celebrating 50 years. Taking that history back to 1976. South Africa was a very different country. And Mondi Ndlovu, BMF Managing Director, joins us next.
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14: Only on Cape Talk.
1: 50 years of Black Management Forum does take it back to 1976. The organization then born out of a very serious critical need for solidarity in a very hostile corporate space. Today, of course, it is that premier blueprint for managerial leadership and transformation. We welcome Mondi Ndlovu, Managing Director of the BMF, to discuss that half century milestone. Welcome. It's good to have you, Mondi.
15: Good morning, my brother. Good morning to your listeners. Thank you for having us.
1: I believe a major focal point as the BMF hits its 50th year is the implementation gap in economic transformation. Tell us more.
15: Yes, indeed. As we reflect on 50 years of transformation, 50 years of the BMF, this is neatly intertwined in terms of the corporate transformation we've experienced in South Africa and the role the BMF has played as well. So as much as there's remain implementation gaps, there's also been some successes, because the story of Black managers in corporate South Africa and even in the public sector for that matter emanate from the role and existence of the BMF. So that's very crucial for South Africans to know and pay attention to, that when the BMF started in 76, it was unlawful for Black people to hold managerial roles in the economy. And so when BMF comes into existence to challenge that narrative and to challenge that that law, and you also had then the Sullivan Codes, which came from overseas to put pressure on US-based companies to advance Black people, then affirmative action then came through, and then the blueprint of affirmative action through the BMF came through in 1993, then that morphed into the Employment Equity Commission and then the Employment Equity Act. So as much as we may talk about some failures or implementation challenges of the broad economic transformation of the country, but corporate transformation and the role BMF has played is so crucial, and for South Africans to really know and appreciate that as we reflect on 50 years of BMF, we are actually reflecting on 50 years of corporate transformation and Black managers actually getting into managerial structures and leadership in the country.
1: And this is your philosophy. This is the Ndlovu philosophy. You frequently frame, especially Triple BEE and affirmative action, not just as legislative tools, but as practical economic expression of Ubuntu. It can be that, not just the tick box exercise that it may be at this moment in time. How do you perceive that economic empowerment? How does it take shape in the next stage of our existence?
15: So that taking shape in the next phase, number one, we can see that there's polarities that have developed in South Africa, especially in the business community. Where we're talking transformation, what is transformation, where we're talking, you know, the amendments to the BEE Act, how businesses has perceived that as well. So from us, the next 50 years must be characterized by completing the mandate of the BMF, which means that we need to then continuously break the glass ceiling, number one, of top management across the economy, number two. We also then need to see that when that glass ceiling has finally been broken, when we see more black people being CEOs and executive levels and running more profit-driven organizations across, especially in the financial services sector in the country, we've got to move to the next phase, which is how these organizations become more responsive to the South African society and how business can be more central to drive, deeper transformation. Because when we look at where the country is, in any case, we're one of the most unequal societies in the world, and business, not only just government, but business is central to the provision of goods and services in the country. Yes, the public sector is responsible for creating an environment, but also basic services on the other side. So there's managerial issues when it comes to the public service, which need to be fixed, and that's the professionalization of the public service. Which is something that is on the go now, even with the regulations of the Procurement Act. Some of them do talk to professionalization of the profession of procurement itself, because we know it's currently there's no holding body that holds procurement professionals accountable. So on the public service side, there's that movement. On the private sector side, and there's got to be the deepening of transformation, the deepening of these businesses taking a more central role in really creating a new business environment where all South Africans can look at a business and say it represents my aspiration, it represents the country, it represents the future in how it conducts itself and how it does its business at the same time. So the combination of ethics, governance, good governance and transformation embedded in what it means to be a manager of the future in South Africa. And so this is all a transformative process, and you need more of these leaders. They do exist. We can talk about Dr. Mteto Nyati, we can talk about Professor Bonang Mohale, we can talk about Nolita Fagute, and the list is there of leaders that have exemplified what we wish the country to be, to look like in future. And
1: absolutely.
15: So we need to replicate it right across the economy, because it can be done. Black people can lead, black people have led, and we will continue to do so. And so as we celebrate this 50 years, we're also celebrating even those leaders that have made a massive contribution.
1: Absolutely.
15: To leadership development.
1: Absolutely. And the names that you've mentioned are amazing leaders on that particular front. But I think we need to guard the gate as well. And as black business people, maybe take a bit of responsibility on that front. We've seen some high-profile corporate failures. We've seen the unethical tenderpreneurs. We've seen the mavericks. We've seen the fraudsters. And they've been weaponized by critics to paint black-led enterprises with a broad damaging brush. And I know the BMF's mandate for the next generation relies heavily on ethical leadership development. How can we guard the gate a little more so?
15: So we guard the gate. Of course, we will not protect anyone, whether they be black or white, that have done wrong within business or in the public sector. I think that needs to be clear. Number two, those that have exemplified good governance and ethical leadership must be celebrated and must be continuously touted as we move forward into the future as well. And these organizations, number three, whether it is employer organizations like BUSA and BLSA, BMF, and other black professional bodies exist to hold each other accountable to the highest standard of leadership. And so these voices, these organizations, they matter in shaping the kind of leadership that we want to see. So they actually are the gatekeepers indirectly because of their existence.
16: Yeah.
15: So that also in a creation of the very same thing we want to see, and also because of what we don't want to see at the same time.
1: So you could vouch for your members then?
15: So vouching for our members would be in as far as what we know.
1: Okay.
15: In terms of their behavior.
1: But you'll self-regulate the conduct within that organization, would you? Would you expel an organization for suspect business practice?
15: So precisely. So where we are now is BMF, as a professional body, because now we're now a professional body recognized by SACWA. So just like IOD and SICA, et cetera, and Institute of Risk Management, where we've got designations, and we'll be giving designations to members that are worthy of those titles, and if they misbehave or don't act according to the code of conduct, we have the power to revoke, just like SICA would revoke membership. So those powers are within the BMF to do so.
1: Okay, we need more time with you, but I think also very important for the next 50 years is peer relationships on the continent of Africa. Are you facilitating for that?
15: So that's a very important point as well. It's something that we're going to start looking at again. It's something that we had done prior, even not only on the continent, but even globally. We had relationships in the U.S. and others. So those are starting to have a look at again, but we need to deepen that Pan-African.
1: I'm talking a Pan-African agenda specifically. Yep. Yeah.
15: Yes, deepen the Pan-African agenda across the continent. And of course, it's relevant globally because it's Africans across the globe as well.
1: For sure. We will not leave out the diaspora. There's a big lecture tomorrow night. Tell us more about the lecture.
15: So the lecture is happening tonight at CPUT, where we will be hosting Professor Bonang Mohale, who will be doing the keynote address in reflecting and using BMF as a case study on the 50th year, and really discussing pertinent matters around leadership, transformation, and the economy and the future of our country and continent.
1: We've come to the end of the conversation, but I want to quote you in the exit, and I'm quoting Monde Ndlovu, BMF Managing Director: "The democratic dividend of 1994 was not a moment of complete transformation, but only the beginning of real change. Without BBBE, we will miss the core of humanity, and it is time that we correct the perceptions around it." We thank you for your time, Monde Ndlovu, and keep on leading. Us at 3 minutes to 11 o'clock, Orle Kalinga now standing by with Eyewitness News at the top of the hour.
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5: Good morning, I'm Aurélie Kalinga. Three foreign nationals are appearing in court today in connection with a billion rand drug bust at the Beitbridge border post. The truck they were travelling in from Malawi was intercepted by the Border Management Authority yesterday while making its way into the country. This bust comes just a week after police uncovered another major operation in the northwest where illegal foreign nationals, including Mexican citizens, were allegedly working with South Africans to manufacture drugs. Home Affairs Minister Leon Schreiber and BMA Commissioner Michael Masiapato held a briefing this morning. Schreiber says a sophisticated SAR scanner was used to identify the concealed compartment in the truck.
6: Our country's borders are systematically being secured against organized criminal networks and drug smuggling syndicates. Imagine if the BMA was not doing this work. Imagine if a billion rands worth of precursor for Mandrax flooded our streets. Imagine if criminal gangs got hold of the drugs that were manufactured using this substance. That is what South Africa was saved from.
5: The administrator overseeing one of the worst municipalities in the country says the entity has a bloated workforce with more than 200 employees with undefined roles. Finance Minister Enoch Godongwana will today visit the Ditsobotla municipality in the northwest to hand over a financial recovery plan. Thabiso Goba has more.
7: The Ditsobotla municipality carries the unfortunate tag of being one of the worst-run municipalities in the country. Last September, Cabinet placed it under administration and appointed former Free State Director General Kopung Radikotsane as an administrator to oversee its day-to-day running. Radikotsane says one of the many problems he has found is a bloated staff complement. He says the municipality currently has 720 workers but only needs 450.
8: We do find people doing duplicate work, and we've tried to divide some of those positions for short term, and in the long term we will be dealing with proper organizational structure and placement. During the course of this week we are revising the organizational structure, and we will then be looking at placement so that we ensure that every individual is here gainfully employed.
7: Radikotsane says an audit is being conducted on every employee in the municipality and how they were hired. Thabiso Koba, Eyewitness News, Northwest.
5: The ad hoc committee investigating police corruption has received its first report, which shows how Minister on Special Leave Senzo Mcunu acted unconstitutionally. The evidentiary report, which makes the damning findings, was presented to the committee last night by evidence leader Norman Arensa. Arensa says, according to the evidence, Mcunu may have crossed the constitutional line when he issued the directive to disband the political killings task team and his failure to consult. Babalundenze reports.
9: Evidence leader Norman Arensa presented his evidentiary report to the committee last night, which will form part of the committee's final draft. Arensa gave members a summary of the evidence, which he said included conclusions based on the evidence. He said in terms of the evidence of suspended National Commissioner Fanima Semola, it shows how Senzo Mchunu failed to consult about his decision to disband the PKTT as required by the Constitution.
10: The disbanding of an active multidisciplinary task team across the constitutional line, as it were.
9: He says Mchunu also failed to consult the relevant people, including the president.
10: What stood out from the evidence was that multiple witnesses confirmed the absence of any prior consultation. The National Commissioner was not consulted. The President confirmed that he was not consulted and did not approve the disbandment. He only learned through it through social media.
9: Mabalo Ndenza, Eyewitness News.
5: Eskom says it's restored electricity to 86% of customers affected by storm-related outages in the Western Cape. It says restoration efforts are continuing under challenging conditions, including difficult river crossings and extensive vegetation damage. Spokesperson Kyle Cookson says all affected areas in the Overberg and Overstrand are due to be reconnected today.
11: Despite adverse conditions, including wet ground, fallen vegetation and inaccessible river crossings, restoration work continues across all the regions. We want to thank local government, the communities, and especially the farmers who have assisted us and for their ongoing support as work continues.
5: And the man accused of helping dozens of people worldwide commit suicide by selling them poison is set to appear in a Canadian court today. Kenneth Law was arrested in 2023. Details of the online forums where he advised distressed people how to end their lives have caused public outrage and triggered investigations in several countries. In Canada, Law faces 14 murder charges and 14 charges for aiding or counseling suicide. Legal experts say counseling suicide is a serious crime and Law could receive a sentence of 10 to 20 years. Gold trading at $4,391 an ounce. The rand's at $16.39 to the dollar, $22.96 to the pound, $19.13 to the euro. Brent crude oil is at $96.67 a barrel. In the traffic, there's a crash on the N1 outbound at Brackenfell Boulevard and the left lane is closed to traffic. And there's heavy traffic and delays on Jake's Gerwel Drive between Voortrekker and Viking Way due to roadworks. Cape Town's partly cloudy with a moderate to fresh southeasterly breeze reaching a high of 20 degrees. The top story in EWN this hour, three foreign nationals are appearing in court today in connection with a billion rand drug bust at the Beitbridge border post.
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12: Welcome back. It is 6 minutes past 11 o'clock into that final hour of views and news. I'm a little sad because we had scheduled George Werner for a conversation. A really amazing musician that has spent the better part of his latter years literally teaching young people the art and the business of music. But he's come down with the flu, and I know there's a bad one doing the rounds, so I've got to find it in my heart to forgive him. Of course, we want you to get well soon, George, but I was really looking forward to that conversation. And hopefully we can reschedule that one. That was scheduled for after 11:30, so we're kind of scrambling to fill that space. That news just in. But before we get there, we speak to the mayor, and essentially the City of Cape Town has opened supplementary public participation on amendments to the City of Hope Budget 26-27, and that following the Western Cape High Court's ruling on tariff structures. And public comment is open from 27 May to the 10th of June. So we're gonna dig down on the issues, and hopefully that's gonna serve to guide us on the kind of comment that is necessary. And I did ask you to guide us, to lead us in this conversation with the executive mayor of the City of Cape Town, Jordan Hill Lewis. He'll join us in a short while for a related conversation. Let's bring those big questions, those important questions to bear on the conversation, and then let's recalibrate thereafter on what our responses to the city would and should entail. For now, at 7 minutes past 11 o'clock, welcome to Views and News. My name is Clarence. Now let's talk.
0: Views and News with Clarence Ford.
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12: And that WhatsApp number, 0725671567. You can call anytime at 021-446-0567. When that light starts flashing, trust me, it is our uppermost concern. So we'll prioritize your call on that number and then guide us in the conversation. There's a couple of messages in via WhatsApp on 0725671567. Shadley says, how seriously does the BMF promote excellence in management in its activities? I think it is very serious about that, Shadley. The track record of the organization and its leadership, I think, have kind of pointed to that, certainly leaders beyond reproach. And I want the organization to take a more active role, really, in just kind of disciplining, the errant players that are tarnishing just black business in general. And then, of course, there's the other question. I mean, is it still necessary for there to be a black business lobby in this particular country? I think it is still necessary for black business to become a little more competitive, maybe a little more innovative, maybe a little more networked in their spheres of influence, and to bring more value back to that component of the economy. But only as a means, of course, to eke out. They just call it more equity in the business and the opportunity that is abundant on this continent. And, of course, South Africa well positioned to exploit that opportunity. Then there's a voice note in as well from earlier. Floris from Worcester sent us the following. Let's take a listen, Joe.
13: Goeiemôre, Clary. Floris from Worcester, man. Clarence. Let me tell you, first of all, big ups to the border management for the drug bus. 2 points. Great to hear that the scanner is working. The other one is, how did the truck from Malawi came past two countries, two border patrols? It just shows you the widespread corruption and porous borders of these other countries. Yeah, but I'm just happy to know that there's no infamous generals and even perhaps Sergeant Corsi that can influence or interrupt this drug bus. Have a good job, bye-bye.
12: How do you know there aren't those generals or Sergeant Corsis? There's lots of them still doing the rounds. But I think often we say it is the onus is on the South African government to manage the borders. And we have, I looked at it yesterday, both our sea and land borders, nearly 8,000 kilometers long, makes it virtually impossible. So we need to understand that kind of challenge. But of course, there's technology and other means that we need to be employing to manage our borders effectively. Undocumented minors, of course, is the issue that we are preoccupied with in so very many ways, and especially in the lead up to an election. So, yeah, we'll continue our focus on related matters, but thank you for your message, Floris, as we welcome the Mayor of Cape Town, Executive Mayor of Cape Town, Jordan Hill-Lewis. It's good to have you, Mr. Mayor.
14: Hi, Clarence. How are you?
12: I can't complain, and we're really grateful that you avail yourself to talk to us. And I think the middle classes are well represented here, and they want their views heard. Your press release, the city's press release, talks about the supplementary public participation on amendments to the City of Hope budget. And I think a key impact of the ruling is the city reverts back to the previous method of using meter size to determine fixed water and sanitation charges. And I think some of your public comments suggested then that the poorer and the middle classes will then be burdened with additional costs. Does that remain your view?
14: Yes, that is absolutely the unequivocal impact of this ruling. And that's always what we argued, that if you undo property value-based fixed charges, then by definition, it's just simple logic that lower value properties will have to pay more, and the highest value properties in the city will pay less. And that is exactly what has happened. Now, we've tried And I think we've been kind of successful, but we've tried our best to mitigate that impact, to offset that impact by adjusting the rates bill for those properties. So we've adjusted the rates rebate all the way up to 620,000 Rand from it's currently at 485. And that has the impact of obviously protecting the lower and middle income value properties, so that net-net, our aim is net-net that they are square, that they're basically at par. So what they will see is that they will see an increase in their fixed charges for water and sanitation because of the court judgment, and they'll see a decrease in their rates bill to offset that. And so hopefully our modeling shows that the majority of them will be at par.
12: I think we have consensus on the issue. I've kind of canvassed that. My one-man survey suggests that we have consensus on the issue that we don't want to pay more. We cannot pay more. And I think there's a difference between cannot pay more and don't want to pay more. We just cannot pay more. That's the kind of consensus that I'm getting. But South African municipal law explicitly allows for cross-subsidization of poor households.
14: Correct.
12: And that through progressive consumption-based tariffs. The High Court didn't strike down your right to help the poor. It struck down an illegal revenue mechanism. So how can we make that legal? Because I think the other principle that we have consensus on is that kind of subsidization in principle is necessary.

0: Absolutely. That is 100% necessary. And what the court said is we can't use property values as a basis for that cross subsidization. But it said we recognize, the court recognizes the need to cross subsidize, but it's for the city to figure out how to do that. Now, that's not particularly helpful when you've only got limited tools in your toolbox to do that. So this is why we've tried to figure out other means now to build in that cross subsidization using the means that I've just described, using the rates rebate. And I still think, to be honest, that the fairest way would be to just do property values. But nevertheless, the court has made itself clear on that, and we respect that completely. And so we have to now use other means to try to achieve that cross subsidization. I think that it leads to some other oddities and weird outcomes. But we have to take up that discussion with COGTA, and I must say that discussion has already started. It started a couple of nights ago with a long discussion with the COGTA is the Cooperative Governance Ministry, which is basically the local governance ministry, to take up if the law says that cross-subsidization is necessary and allowed, how is the best way to do that? Because this, we argue, is not actually the best way. It's the way that we have now available to us, but it is not the best way.
1: Okay, help us with that, because I think we're coming apart at the seams on that one. And I think we're trying to understand why the city is framing this legal defeat as a blow to the poor, when we do then have perfectly legal, progressive, usage-based billing methods at our disposal to achieve that exact same outcome.
0: Well, what are the usage-based methods of cross-subsidization? Because what you can do is you can build in a higher consumption tariff for higher users, which is what we've done now for water users, for example. So we've tried to cross-subsidize there a little. But you will find that many of the households in the city who use the most water are low-income households because they have got many people living in the same house. They have got several families living together. So it is not true that just because you are using, say, 20 kiloliters a month, you are a wealthy family. It might be tempting to say, well, if you're using that much water, you must have a huge garden or you must have a pool. In fact, that's not the case. We find that in some cases, those are the low-income families who have got two or three families living together. And that is why they're using a lot of water. So that doesn't perfectly achieve the cross subsidy that you actually desire. You can actually end up with a perverse outcome where you are punishing the very people who you are trying to protect. So it's still, to my mind, every system that you choose, doesn't matter what system you choose, it has some outliers. There's no system that covers everyone perfectly in a city of 5 million people.
1: I hear you. Those metrics.
0: The system with the fewest outliers is actually the property value system. But nevertheless, as I say, the court has made its finding.
1: Let's understand how you arrive at 10.5 kiloliters of water, for example. What factors do you take into consideration when arriving at that metric?
0: What we look at is average consumption for a household across the city. And we find that average consumption is around 10 kiloliters for 10 to 11 kiloliters for across the whole city. So we look at every single one of our accounts, and we see that is the average. So above average is a high consumption household, and below average is obviously a low consumption household. That's how we just look at the modeling of the entire city.
1: Yeah, so let's move on to a couple of questions, and I've asked listeners to guide us in this conversation. Please ask the mayor. Let me just get this right. How they have a 40% increase on the wires and service charges? It looks more like the city cleaning charges have just morphed into the wires and service charges. Did the city do a cost of supply study, and where can we view it? And again, I think the kind of arguments that inform, again, the metrics. Yeah.
0: Okay, so I'm not sure what the listener is referring to.
1: Okay,
0: our cost of supply study is filed with NERSA every year. We, in fact, up until recently, we were the only city that did a cost of supply study, but now others have belatedly joined us. It is publicly available on the NERSA website, and that is legally required. And our wires and services charge has gone up by exactly the same as our general electricity increase, which is Just under 7%. So the I don't know why he says his services and wires charge has gone up 40%. That's not that's definitely not the case. Our electricity increase this year is below the NERSA approved increase. So NERSA has approved 9.1%, excuse me, and ours is 6.8%.
1: Okay, then there's a question in about the subsidization or the reduced rates that have come through a court case in relation to people that have commercial properties. Did they get a reduction, and why did that happen?
0: So they get a reduction because of the court case, because they are the most valuable properties in the city. Obviously, if you have a shopping center that's worth billions, and your fixed charges are based on property value, which is the system that we were proposing, then those properties pay the most. They challenged that along with a couple of other parties, and that was successful. So what that means is that we can no longer use property values. And this is why I say you get the absurd position where someone who has a 15-millimeter connection in, say, let's pick an area, Grassy Park, and someone who has a 15-millimeter connection in Edgemead, where I live, a middle-class area, or in Bantry Bay, which is a very wealthy area, they all now have to pay the same because that's a 15-millimeter connection, and that's the same. So we've tried to build in other methods of cross-subsidization to get around the impact of that court judgment. And this is what we argued all the time, that undoing this property value band connected fixed tariff would be detrimental to our determination, our focus on protecting middle income and lower income customers. So we found other methods of doing so, as I described at the beginning, using the rates rebate. And hopefully that will mean that most people end up net-net the same overall position.
1: Okay, lots of questions in about capital expenditures. The city's new $40 billion three-year infrastructure budget relies heavily on internal cash reserves. And the question essentially is about generational equity, since it's going to essentially serve future generations. Should they not take part of the debt? And are they factored into that model?
0: Yes, absolutely. So we have increased our borrowing significantly. And actually, lots of parties criticize us for borrowing. Now, all of a sudden, they're switching their tune and saying we should be borrowing more. But we have increased our borrowings because you are absolutely right. It is fair that everyone who's going to benefit from a piece of infrastructure should help pay for that infrastructure. So if it is a 50-year piece of infrastructure, let's say a water plant that lasts 50 years, it should be paid for by all the people who are going to use it over the next 50 years, not just Cape Town's residents now. And so we do that by borrowing over the long term. That's how you get that generational equity. I fully agree with that point. We can't obviously borrow everything because the problem with South Africa's credit rating at the moment is that our borrowing rates are extremely expensive. So this is why things like, people don't often understand what does South Africa's credit rating impact on you and I. But the fact is that determines the rate at which we borrow on the international markets. And when they see South Africa is junk rated, it doesn't matter. Cape Town is above that, but it's not. They will never let us go so high above the country's rating that we can get a much, much cheaper rate, interest rate. So this is why these things impact on our daily lives. So we can't borrow too much. We have to be very careful, but we have definitely increased our borrowing so that we can make those infrastructure investments that actually are going to serve Cape Town well for the next 20, 30, even 50 years. And I want to assure everyone that we never, ever borrow money to fund current expenditure, never to fund salaries or wages or current costs. It is only to fund long-term infrastructure so that everyone who uses it pays for it.
1: And then Paolo wants to know about the $68 billion in cash reserves that the city has, and he understands the kind of impact that black swan events can bring to the budget, and that he likes the fact that you have an ability to respond to such black swan events. But he's suggesting that maybe just we're living through one such black swan event. Your response to Paolo?
0: I don't know where he gets that number. The city has nowhere near that kind of, probably a tenth of that. We have somewhere around 8 billion rand in reserves, not 68 billion.

0: like it to be closer to 3 months. At the moment, it's about 2 months of reserves.
1: 8 billion, not 68 billion. Paolo, let's take a listen to that voice note, Joe.
2: Clarence, the truth of the matter is we need to charge, the city is short of funds. We need to, they need to charge the more affluent people that can afford to pay. And these people are the ones that run Airbnbs, run guest houses. And it's easy to, not all of them are making money, obviously, depends location, but they all have to, they're going to submit what they've earned to the to the city.
1: Your response, Mr. Mayor?
0: Yes, I agree with that voice note. That is why we proposed the property value-based formula for determining fixed charges. And we are also, and that obviously has been removed from our toolkits by the court, and but we're not stopping there. We are introducing the short-term rentals bylaw, which is already out for public comment. As you know, it has been for a month or so. And the idea there is to look for those commercial operators of Airbnbs, not the family operators who are renting out the flat at the back of their home or their granny flat or whatever, but the commercial operators who are basically running what I call a decentralized hotel, and to convert them all to commercial tariffs because they are running a business, it's not a residential property anymore, it's a business property. So that is happening, and I really look forward to getting that done. But more broadly, this was the point of the property value based methodology that is removed from our toolbox, and that is why we are trying to find these other mechanisms of cross subsidization.
1: I want to sum things up. We got to move to close, but essentially again, and it comes through often on the WhatsApp line, that house prices does not reflect affordability. Maybe you need to access SARS records, and ultimately that would inform a fairer dispensation. So that's something that we've spoken about before. But I think this issue is about perception, a perception that current residents are overtaxed, and that maybe you are refusing to spread those capital costs across generations. A clean audit and a massive cash reserve. It looks great on a spreadsheet, I guess, but it cannot be, I guess, indirect at the cost of household survival. I think those are the issues fundamentally.
0: Well, I would just respond to those a couple of things. We do not have massive cash reserves. In fact, we have less cash reserves than the National Treasury would like us to have. They would like us to have 3 months of cash reserves. We have roughly 2 months of cash reserves. And so that is not the case. Secondly, we are trying to spread the cost over multiple generations. If you look at our balance sheet, anyone can look at our balance sheet online. It's freely available. You will see that a couple of years ago, Cape Town had absolutely no debt. About 1 or 2% of our balance sheet was debt. It's now north of about 15%. So yes, of course, you can look at Johannesburg and say Johannesburg's balance sheet is 50% debt.
1: Just given our time constraints, we probably won't be able to fault the numbers. I think the issues are, again, about financial dignity of Cape Town's middle class. That's what I'm feeling. And that's a loaded kind of emotional position. And then I've got Gilbert on the line as well. In Milnerton, go ahead for the mayor.
3: Good morning. Good morning. Hi, Mayor.
0: Hi, Clarence.
3: Hi. I'm a property valuer of over 40 years. If I said to you that many of the higher priced properties are undervalued, and I'm making a general statement now, but that's a fact. I do not want to discuss too much in this conversation now, but that is a fact, and I can prove it. But I would want probably a private audience with the mayor, and that's a fact. I can prove it.
1: It's a very general statement that you're making. Could it be?
3: It is. It is indeed.
1: Let's go to the mayor for a response. It's going to be a general problem.
0: Well, you see, this is a great illustration of the trouble that we have in such a big and diverse city, because many people will say, you've heard, I'm sure you've had many people writing to your WhatsApp line saying that their properties are, they feel that they are overvalued, and they're challenging those values. Now we're having someone saying that they are

0: are undervalued. So this is why, you know, the city's
1: at the top
0: valuation,
1: end. That's the allegation.
0: Yeah.
1: Yeah.
0: Yeah. The city's valuation department does, I think, on average, a very, very good job. In this year, we've had the lowest number of objections. We've had about 7,000 objections. Now, that sounds like a lot, but remember, in a city of 5 million, that's actually a tiny number and the very lowest number that we've ever had of objections to valuation. So I get the sense that people feel like actually, on average, it does a pretty good job trying to get the valuations right. But of course, there are always outliers. And if you feel that your property is overvalued, there is an objections process. I suspect if you feel that your property is undervalued, you're definitely not going to object. But, you know, there are swings and roundabouts in a system designed for an enormous number of properties.
1: It's 11:30. We're going to have to wrap it there. But again, thank you for your time. The mayor of Cape Town, Jordan Hill Lewis. And of course, you have some time now. You are further informed to compose your response. It's the supplementary public participation amendments to the budget, and public comments are open from 27 May to the 10th of June. Only 7,000. I think you're going to get a lot more this time round. Mr. Mayor, at 11:31, Eyewitness News headlines, and Orly Kalinga is standing by.
2: Thanks, Clarence. Good morning. Three foreign nationals are appearing in court today in connection with a R1 billion drug bust at the Bight Bridge border post. The truck they were traveling in from Malawi was intercepted by Border Management Authority officials yesterday while making its way into the country. A man has been shot dead and another wounded in an attack in West Bank. Officers responded to the scene last night. And U.S. authorities have found six more bodies following a chemical leak at a paper plant in Washington state. Three people remain missing after the huge tank holding chemicals imploded earlier this week. These and other stories at 12 or as it happens.
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2: In the traffic, there's an accident on the N1 outbound at Brackenfell Boulevard. The left lane is closed to traffic, and there's heavy traffic and delays on Jake's Gerval Drive between Voortrekker and Viking Way due to roadworks. Aurélie Kalinga, EWN Traffic.
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8: 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Sudoku and a coffee mug and fuzzy socks.

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4: Ah, I see that gremlin's back again. Yeah, when Joe scratches his head, then I get nervous. 11:35 it is. This is the final lap. And we were going to talk to George Werner, piano player and music teacher and just a music activist as well. And he's not feeling too lekker today. He just called in the previous hour to say that he is a little sick, and we will reschedule that interaction. That is, of course, our musical interaction on a Friday, Unplugged. Lots of comments in. I should go there, I think. I think most of the thoughts are kind of similar, and I hope I've kind of summarized all of them, but consistent is this one. Dean saying again, using property value as an index for price increases, property values increase above inflation, and hence using it as an index for rate and service, fix the rate, increase to above inflation and above the rate at which the cost of providing the service. I get you, Dean. So what people are saying is that your imaginary valuation of my house does not reflect my ability to afford the rates, the taxes, and the upkeep of the house. And I think that makes absolute sense. I think one of the suggestions is, can you not stealthily get tax records? Because that would inform affordability, not the value of your house. Again, many people don't see it as a house. They do not see it as an investment. I get that coming through. They see it as a home. I've just paid for all of my life to live here in peace at the end of my days. It's tough. It's tough when you can't afford your home, something that you've kind of worked towards for all of your life. There was another message, and I'm just trying to find it. Saskia, the city of Cape Town's rates model is fundamentally flawed because it assumes that property value automatically reflects income or affordability. So that comes through as a thread. The mayor is disingenuous, says Teresa. The city council knowingly broke the law the first time in the second budget so that the poorest would not be harmed. With a new budget, the council should reduce their infrastructure budget. Yeah, that also comes through very, very often. And then, unfortunately, I'm not able to find the one that I wanted to share. These things kind of disappear when you least want them to disappear. And that is my fate. I give up. Oh, it's Paolo. There it is. No, we've read that one. 68 billion. It is this one. Danny says, I always query the poor about their continued support for the ANC. Now I must question the middle class about their support for the DA. Surely you read their Liberal Party manifesto and no increased taxes and larger government is part of the playbook that you voted for. Danny in Stellenbosch. You revolutionary, you. It is 11:37. Instead of George Werner, we're going to have a conversation with Mansour Jafta, himself and a cultural activist for all of his life. The Khamisa Knights, a young band that he is honing, and a conversation that we had here on Plug about a year ago. In fact, over a year ago. So we're going to have that little replay for you as we make our way to 12 o'clock.
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4: A veteran South African journalist, he's a political activist, a cultural worker. He's based in Cape Town, and his life work has been deeply intertwined with the struggle against apartheid and the promotion of social justice, especially through media and arts. He began his work in 1980, a court reporter. He moved into resistance press publications like Grassroots. He was detained, spent time in hiding in the mid-80s for his political activities. He's the co-founder of the Cape Cultural Collective, a wonderful organization that uses music, poetry, and performance to bridge community divides and foster social transformation. And he's an active musician, a guitarist. He was instrumental in the formation of Ruesa Choir, a multilingual group that sings in English, Afrikaans, isiXhosa, to promote social cohesion. So that's the man. And Khamisa Knight, well, Khamisa Knight is a prominent South African jazz quartet that exemplifies the Cape jazz sound while incorporating modern global influences. And George Werner Peter and Lala Carlo Fabe, some of the names there. They are joined, Muneeb Hermans as well, of course. I think they're on Zoom, are they? Joe, they're on Zoom. Hello, Mansoor. How are you doing?
6: Fine, Clarence. How are you? Good to speak to you.
4: Yes, it's always good to speak to you. And you're still very active, I see. That's wonderful.
6: I believe so.
4: Tell me, did I get all the names right there? George and Peter and Carlo and Muneeb. Are they with you or not?
6: Carlo is representing all of them.
4: I got you. Okay, so highly experienced drummer. He's worked with some of South Africa's absolute best, certainly one of the foremost exponents of the drums. Tell us about Khamisa Knight. How did it come about, Mansoor?
6: Carlo can do that for us. He was there.
4: Sure.
7: Hi, Clarence. Good afternoon. Good morning.
4: Hi, Carlo. It's been a while.
7: Yes. We miss you. So the Khamisa Knights came about George Werner, one of our very great teachers here in the Mother City. We were putting together some project we were backing some artists, and then George came up with a suggestion that why don't we form a band? So that's basically how the Khamisa Knights came about. And all the members of the band, Peter and Lala, Peter comes out of the MAP Institute way back at the Joseph Stone. Myself also with IMAD and the Little Giants, and as well as Muneeb Hermans. So we're all basically students of George, and now it's gone full circle. We're working together, yeah, as a band, as a unit.
4: I'm a little worried about George. Isn't he a member of about a million bands at this moment in time?
7: Yeah, many, many bands and projects.
4: Let's talk about the name. Maybe Mansoor wants to weigh in on the name. Khamisa Knights, the original name of Cape Town. What are you making a statement here?
6: Yeah, I think it's, rooted in the city and its history. It's about a stream at the bottom of Table Mountain. So they're very much part of the Cape history and everything that happened, the colonial, the apartheid history, dispossessions, the struggle, the joys, the happiness, the klops, you name it, everything related to Cape Town.
4: Carlo, the music of Khamisa Knights, and Knights would be Knights of the Templar, they're spelt with a K.
7: Okay.
4: So we know that Cape Jazz is influenced by such diverse sounds. And I always use Gary Van Dyke's description when I speak to people, and Gary said it so beautifully. He said it is the echoes of the joy of the klopsa, the somber tones, the Malay and the church choirs, the pulsating rhythms of Africa, and there was a fourth one that I forget now. But it's a mingle-moose of sounds, essentially, that it captures, and the sounds that would have been part of Cape Town history over millennia. You're saying you're incorporating model global influences into that mengelmoose as it is already.
7: Yeah, so this is a ever-evolving genre, if you want to call it that. And we're basically standing on the shoulders of the giants, I mean, many of us in the band, we've worked with the likes of Robbie, Errol Dias, Brad Winston, Ezra, the Nukana brothers, Sylvia. So we're taking all that, bringing all that experience that we've worked, and obviously with new trends happening around the modern sounds, we're basically implementing and fusing it up, yeah.
4: I think it's very difficult to talk about music. Oh, and the other thing that Gary Van Dyke said was the echoes of the joy of the clubs are all infused in what we call Cape Jazz. Maybe we should take a listen to it. We're going to take a listen to Mother City Vibes. Carlo, you want to give us some more detail about this particular track?
7: This is a track written and composed by Mansoor. So it's basically Mansoor taking the lead on the guitar, and then Kamisa Nights with some guests. We've got Uviwe Kasa also joining us, one of the upcoming giants on the guitar. So yeah, that's the... It was basically a song we put together with Mansoor during the festive season, 2025.
4: Let's take a listen. We'll get back to the conversation. Mansoor, Jaffa, Carlo, Fabe with me. It is, of course, Unplugged Fridays through till 12 o'clock. A little bit of music, and this is what they sound like. It was really nice. I got the weekend in every single cell in my body. Mother City Vibes, of course, that is Kamisa Nights. The band comprised of George Werner on piano, veteran Cape jazz scene, veteran on the Cape Town jazz scene. And especially his work in youth music education has been just absolutely phenomenal. There's Peter Ndlala, renowned for his versatile and very powerful bass lines. There's Carlo Fabe. He's with us today, highly experienced drummer. And Muneeb Hermans on trumpet, a virtuosic player, started in the Cape Minstrel tradition, and the music describes a fusion of traditional South African rhythms. And Billy A says, lekker music, and I second that emotion. Well done, Mansoor, Jaffa. That kind of resonated with a lot of people. Well done.
6: Thank you.
4: You've often said, Mansoor, that culture is a means of development and education. How do you think music specifically helps heal divisions left by the apartheid era in Cape Town today?
6: Look, firstly, it played a big role in the liberation struggle, as you are aware, that we advocated for peace, liberation, and justice through music and other forms of arts. I think people would be aware of, you know, big concerts at Wembley, ensembles, you know, drama, you know, cultural formations and so on, advocating for liberation, sometimes at great cost. But it was a great kind of unifying and mobilizing platform during the 80s.
4: It was, yeah, that's my point. It was that. It kept the flames of cultural expression alive in the dark days of apartheid. It kept us focused on that that different South Africa. But we're talking healing now as well.
6: That's correct.
4: Has it shifted gear towards that?
6: Yeah, I think we, in the Cape Cultural Collective, we focus a lot on inclusion and diversity, bringing together people across the kind of spatial and age and race and gender and religious divide. So that's very important for us. So as you mentioned at the beginning, we sing in three languages, for example, our choir.
4: Yes.
6: And through language can either divide hugely or it can unite people. And we use it very powerfully to unite people across the Cape. And music and art is generally a healer, and also it advances education and health and so on. So we're very, very conscious of these things and try and use these platforms to heal. It's difficult for one to say how effective it is because this is a societal challenge.
4: Yeah.
6: But my own experience is that in the last 30 years, despite all our difficulties, you know, violence, corruption, poor leadership and so on, I think the arts has really grown in many ways. We, for example, spend a lot of time at Artscape, which used to be the Nico Malan for whites only. And now today, all manner of people
4: use that facility and enjoy it.
6: Yeah, that's just one
4: Mansoor,
6: example.
4: We need to take a little break, just a little break. Sure. We'll come back to the conversation. Right after these.
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4: Welcome back. It is 11:53. Mansour Jaffa, my guest. Carlo Fabe, my guest. And we're talking about the Khamisa Nights, and we heard a beautiful track. And Barbara also has feelings about that track. Let's take a listen to Barbara.
9: Clarence, that music brings a smile to any face. It's an toe-tapping. Wonderful. Thank you.
4: Yeah, listen, there we go. That's another vote of confidence for you, Mansour and Carlo. The people love it.
6: Thank you.
4: I think it is. And I like the guitar as well. Maybe Mansour must step forward more often. What do you think, Carlo?
7: Yeah, no, for sure. We're trying to get Mansour on stage with us to do a full set. So we're working on it.
6: Oh, dear. Oh, dear.
4: Listen, I like the mentorship. Would you consider it an exercise in mentorship, this relationship that you have now with Khamisa Nights as well, Mansour?
6: Yeah, I was always a social guitarist and more of a kind of cultural activist. But in the recent years, I've taken the guitar a bit more seriously, learned about scales and stuff at the jazz workshop. And I composed my first song in 2021. It was used in a movie called Address Unknown, short film, produced by Anton Fischer, about the last postman of District 6. And that film, by the way, won the SAFTA for the best short film of 2021. And that then urged me to record that as an audio track with two other guys. And then last year, we recorded it as a music video. It was called Midnight Blue. And so this is my second composition, and I called on George because I recognize the importance of getting some advice and mentorship, and who better than George to arrange the song and bring in the musicians and so on. And so it's been very successful, about 10,000 listens and watches in the first month, so that's not too bad. That's a long way from Jerusalem, but... Yeah, we're on a path.
4: A long way from Jerusalem. It's jazz. You're always going to be a long way from Jerusalem. But Carlo, yeah. Carlo, so how often is the band playing? Where are you playing? I'm sure people would like to see you perform.
7: Yeah, the band plays together at least once a week. We are all over Cape Town. Tonight we're doing a show with one of our up-and-coming vocalists, Babawa Menkis from Makanda. We're performing with her at Athletic Club and Social. And then we're in and around Cape Town at Amber and Brie on a Thursday night. We're out at the Shed on a Sunday in Musenberg. So, yeah, we get around quite a lot. And it's good to see our audiences pulling through, you know, all colors, all races. And everyone is just really down for the music.
4: Yeah, it's about time. It's about time. I really want to wish you well. Thank you very much for joining us, telling us about this exciting project. Just in closing, I see Des writes, this music reminds me of Steve Newman, Jito Baloy, and Ian Herman Tananas. Do you think it fits into that category, maybe, Carlo or Mansour? Doesn't matter.
6: Look, I think we try and sort of mix jazz, specifically Cape Jazz and Guma, try and produce that sound. So people
4: so
6: take
4: the
6: different
4: world music
6: things
4: category. So the world music category is, yeah, I think you fit snugly there. So Des, I think that would be a absolutely perfect observation. But that does bring us to the end of our time together today. I'm in Joburg, and I'll be back in Cape Town later this evening. And it was wonderful being here and wonderful spending the week with you. Yeah, Billy's on to me. Billy says, Clarence, is this an old interview? Yes, it was. It was. Of course, we were going to interview George Werner, but he couldn't make it. He let us know in the last hour that he's not feeling too well. So that had us running around to fill up that particular gap. But yeah, I've told George when he's feeling better, we'll have him in. We'll find out what he's doing. And he's doing just so much. George is a beautiful piano player. played with, I know, Mkunku Ngozi for a very long time. I have beautiful memories of that collaboration. But with so very many others, and kept, not just Cape Jazz, but, you know, that kind of township jazz feel very much alive. And, of course, all of that experience he has been kind of handing over to young, talented people. And I wanted to celebrate it with him. There's still a lot of life left there with George Werner, and he still wants to bring a lot more of his experience and talent. Bring it over, especially to younger musicians in this particular city. We'll reschedule that one, George. And that brings the time, obviously, to nearly 12 o'clock. I'm going to be greeting you. I'm planning a really wonderful weekend. I hope you've got some wonderful plans as well. If you're wondering what the weather is going to do, I can tell you, you're going to have just a little bit of sunshine come Friday, today, and some sunshine tomorrow. Temperature still in the early 20s on, today. It's going to be there, and so too tomorrow. And I wish you a really beautiful weekend. And I'll be back on Monday at 9 o'clock with some more views and news.
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1: Good afternoon, I'm Zingisa Chirwa. Three foreign nationals are appearing in the Messina Mashed Court today in connection with a R1 billion Bight Bridge border post drug bust. A truck they were travelling in from Malawi was intercepted by Border Management Authority officials yesterday while making its way into the country. This bust comes just weeks after police uncovered another major drug operation in Swartruggens, where illegal foreign nationals, including Mexican citizens, were allegedly working with South Africans to manufacture drugs. Dimakatso Leshuru reports.
2: Briefing the media this morning, Home Affairs Minister Leon Schreiber and BMA Commissioner Michael Masia Bado say the truck was taken through a sophisticated revenue service scanner at the border post, where officials detected a hidden compartment. Officials then spent 8 hours dismantling the truck to access the secret compartment, which had been sealed with steel. 28 black unmarked bags containing about 730,000 grams of methaqualone, commonly known as ABA, were recovered.
3: This is a very serious, sophisticated enterprise. This is not some chance takers who just take some things and throw into the truck per se. They literally build it into the truck and they literally actually seal it.
2: He says the bust bears the hallmarks of raw materials being transported for further drug manufacturing operations. The three suspects include a Malawian woman, a Malawian man, and a Zambian man, who are appearing at the Messina Magistrates Court today. Dimakatso Leshuru, Eyewitness News.
1: The administrator overseeing the Ditsobotla municipality says the entity has been overbloated workforce with more than 200 employees. Most of them have undefined roles. Finance Minister Inoko Dongwana will visit the troubled northwest-based municipality today. Dongwana will be handing over its financial recovery plan, which the municipality is obligated to implement since it was placed under administration last year. Tabiso Koba has more.
4: The Ditsobotla municipality carries the unfortunate tag of being one of the worst-run municipalities in the country. Last September, Cabinet placed it under administration and appointed former Free State Director General Kopung Radikotsane as an administrator to oversee its day-to-day running. Radikotsane says one of the many problems he has found is a bloated staff complement. He says the municipality currently has 720 workers but only needs 450.
5: We do find people doing duplicate work, and we've tried to divide some of those positions for short term, and in the long term we will be dealing with proper organizational structure and placement. During the course of this week we are revising the organizational structure, and we will then be looking at placement so that we ensure that every individual is gainfully employed.
4: Radikotsane says an audit is being conducted on every employee in the municipality and how they were hired. Tabiso Koba, Eyewitness News, Northwest.
1: The Cape Crime Crisis Coalition says the latest crime statistics for the Western Cape show a new policing strategy is needed to curb gang violence in the province. Statistics for the period between January and March this year indicate gang-related crime remains a major driver of violent offences in the Western Cape, despite an overall decline in several key categories. Police data shows 225 murders, accounting for 23% of 983 murders in total, were linked to gangs in the province. Carla Peterson has more.
6: Contact crimes, including murder, attempted murder and robberies, decreased by 6.5% compared to the same period last year. Murder cases dropped to 983 compared to 1,068 last year, while attempted murders also declined. However, the Cape Crime Crisis Coalition warns the persistent role of gangs continues to fuel violence in the province. The organization's secretary, David Abrams.
7: What is required is a completely new policing strategy in this province and nationally. And in relation to gangs, that strategy needs to, as a matter of urgency, see communities as co-designers of the strategy.
6: Carlo Peterson, Eyewitness News.
1: And Joburg Water is warning large parts of the city will be without supply for the next 4 days. The utility says while it undergoes maintenance work, tankers will be given to health facilities, schools, vulnerable and informal communities. Joburg Water spokesperson Nombuso Shabalala says places that will be affected include Sandton, Midrand and Randburg.
8: Impacted Johannesburg water systems include Sandton, Midrand, Randburg, Roodepoort, Soweto, Naturena, Eagle's Nest, Allen Manor, Brixton, Crosby, Herstal, Parktown, and Lanesia.
1: And your financials, gold is trading at $4,536.37 an ounce. The rand is 16.22 to the dollar, 21.76 to the pound, and 18.88 to the euro. Brent crude oil is at $92.01 a barrel. It's clear skies in Gauteng today. Temperatures peaking at highs of between 23 and 25, while Cape Town's partly cloudy with a moderate to fresh southeasterly at a high of 20. The top story in EWN this hour, three foreign nationals are appearing in the Messina Mashat court today in connection with a billion rand Bight Bridge border post drug bust.
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10: Coming up on the show today, the Ad Hoc Police Committee initial report finds the police minister acted unconstitutionally. Rand Water begins its planned maintenance. We'll look at the impact on water supply in Joburg. The finance minister visits one of the worst-run municipalities in the country. More details emerge about the billion rand drug bust at Bight Bridge. And it's Friday, so sports and good things too. All of that over the next hour.
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10: Good afternoon. Welcome to the Midday Report on 702 in Cape Talk with me, Mandy Wiener. Sorry about my voice. I'm trying to get through the next hour. I hope it's not too difficult to listen to, but I think everybody at the moment is feeling a little bit of something at this point. Everyone I speak to sounds a little bit dodge, like they've got that early winter husky voice. Sorry about that. Let's hope I make it through. We'll talk to Jew Rand Water about the situation in the city of Joburg. Actually, we speak to Joburg Water. Remember, Rand Water is the bulk supplier to Joburg Water, and Rand Water is the one that's doing the maintenance. But we'll speak about the impact on Joburg Water and how it could affect you. I know some areas already are without water because of not because of maintenance issues, because of faults. So let me know if that's been your experience. And are you wearing your slippers today? I've seen the most amazing slippers today for Slipper Day. I've seen ducks, I've seen dogs, I've seen all sorts of different slippers today. So let me know if you are wearing yours, or do you think it's just near? But obviously a great cause, Reach for a Dream. So if you're wearing a slipper today, if you got your sticker, well done to you. It's been great to see everybody out in their slippers. The Ad Hoc Committee Investigating Police Corruption receiving its first report. So finally, we're starting to see some movement in terms of both the Madlanga Commission and the Ad Hoc Committee. This first report shows us how the police minister, Senzo Mtkunu, who remember, of course, is on special leave, acted unconstitutionally. This is according to the Leader of Parliament's Committee, Norman Arendse, SC, who presented the evidentiary report last night. Well, let's unpack this further with Babalo Ndenze, EWN reporter. Babalo, good afternoon to you. Thank you very much for your time. So just explain to us, this is obviously a preliminary report. What process do we still have to go through?
11: Yes, indeed, Manny. This is a preliminary report by the evidence leader. It's called an evidentiary report, where he's basically presenting all the evidence from all the key witnesses. But he briefed the committee last night about this report, but he didn't spend a lot of time or read every section in full, but he gave them an executive summary of all the evidence. This is evidence from Kat Matlala late last year, evidence from Peggy Gwele, key evidence from Minister Senzo Mtkunu, where he also, you know, gave some detail on how this evidence that was presented against Minister Senzo Mtkunu does point towards, you know, an adverse finding that the minister failed to, you know, use the law and to follow the constitution when it came to that decision that he took to disband the political killings task team. He also gave some evidence from, you know, Brown Mohotsi, Lieutenant General Sentumule, President Cyril Ramaphosa. He also touched on his evidence and how his evidence also contradicted the evidence that was put forward by Senzo Mkhunu when it comes to the PKTT disbandment and whether he supported this decision. He also gave some of the evidence that was implicating individuals like Minister Bhekisele. But he does note that, you know, Minister Bhekisele, as far as those bribery allegations that were put forward by the committee, those payments that amount to half a million rand by Kat Matlala, he says the minister has not really responded to them in a full manner. And, you know, that's probably one of the missing pieces that he kind of touched on yesterday. And he also included a summary of the president's response, you know, and how this response basically supports a lot of the other evidence from other, you know, key players that were before the committee on how the minister, Senzo Mkhunu, should have consulted adequately with the national commissioner, most importantly, as well as, you know, other agencies like the NPA, as well as SSA, because the PKTT is made up of members from the state security as well as, you know, state prosecutors. And he says that, you know, his evidentiary report includes conclusions, and it's not his own conclusions as the evidence leader, but these are the conclusions that are really based on the evidence. Now, the committee will go through this evidence, Mandy, and also make its own inputs, especially recommendations, and, you know, which will be informed by the evidentiary findings that the evidence leader put forward. And, you know, these recommendations could be anything, Mandy. It could be recommend dismissal for any of those people in the executive that are implicated, or, you know, disciplinary hearings against senior police officials, or maybe go as far as recommending that, you know, law enforcement agency take over, you know, some of the people that are implicated. You know, we know of Shadrach Sibiya, a lot of people that appeared before the committee where it looks like they might be in trouble by the law, not just before the Madlanga Commission, but also before the Ad Hoc Committee. But just take a listen to Norman Arendse basically explaining, you know, how some of this evidence implicates individuals like Senzo Mkhunu.
12: The NPA and the SSA, both multi-agency partners in the PKTT were not consulted. The civilian secretariat's director general was neither engaged nor consulted, despite a legal requirement to do so. It's worth maybe noting that the Minister Mkhunu's statement to the Portfolio Committee on Police on the 5th of March 2025 was that the president had been consulted and was, to quote him, in agreement. That has been shown to be unfounded.
10: Quite a strong finding against the acting, the current police minister, who is now suspended. You mentioned what could happen next in terms of recommendations. Has the presidency made clear at what point they might consider actually firing the police minister?
11: No, not during last night's meeting, Mandy, but we do know that the acting police minister, Firoz Khachalla, has, you know, touched on the possibility of what could happen to Senzo Mkhunu during his engagements in Parliament over the last couple of weeks. He did say that it's really up to the president, and only at the point where this process, the ad hoc committee process, comes out with its final report, with its findings and its recommendations, that will be presented to the National Assembly by the 12th of June, or the Speaker will then present those findings to the National Assembly, which will then consider that report. If it does recommend dismissal, it will adopt that report, and only at that point did Minister Khachalla insinuate that the president can only act at that stage, because there have been a lot of questions as to why is the president not firing Minister Senzo Mkhunu while he's firing other ministers for other, you know, indiscretions. But this one, it looks like the president is just willing to wait the whole process, Mandy, before he takes that final decision. But it does look like at the end of this process, the recommendations will be quite adverse when it comes to Minister Senzo Mkhunu. It doesn't look like he will survive the committee's report, at least.
10: Babalo, thank you very much. Babalo and Denze, EWN reporter, on that initial report that's come from the ad hoc committee. What does this mean now for the police minister, Senzo Mkhunu? Do you think that he should be fired? Do you think the president should wait it out? Should he wait for the Madlanga inquiry? Should he wait for the final report of the ad hoc committee? You've seen him act against other ministers. Should he be acting in this case as well? I'd love to hear your thoughts on that. Send me a WhatsApp voice note, 072-702-1702, 0725. 567-1567.
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10: On the WhatsApp line, Sipo says, Mandy, ad hoc committee ruling on constitutionality of Mkhunu actions. It sounds like it can be taken on review. Yes, my understanding is it can be taken on review. We've seen that with other ones as well. And then, hi, Mandy, that's a conclusive condemnation of the police minister. Will he now be fired? What are the odds full in Somerset West? Well, that's the question, right, is will the president wait for a final report? Will he wait for the Madlanga Commission report? When will he act?
0: Cape Talk, the Midday Report, Monday to Friday,
9: 12 to 1 p.m.
10: The Finance Minister, Enoch Godongwana, today visiting one of the worst-run municipalities in the country. I mean, amazing to have that that title as one of the worst-run municipalities in the country. Ditsobotla, it's a northwest-based municipality. If you read the Auditor General's report, you'll know how badly run it is. It's currently under administration. So the Finance Minister going there to hand over the revised financial recovery plan to the municipality. Tabiso Goba, EWN reporter, is also there. Tabiso, good afternoon to you. Tell us about what the Finance Minister has been saying.
13: Good afternoon, Mandy. As you said, the Ditsobotla municipality, one of the worst-run municipalities in the country, but also one of the most chaotic. You remember that after the 2021 local government elections, no one won a majority here in Ditsobotla. So what eventually happened is that the coalition process was such a mess that there was eventually two mayors, two speakers, and about three municipal managers. And I think in 2023, it was dissolved. The entire council was dissolved. There was fresh elections. Unfortunately, those elections didn't bring any stability because the same situation happened. So that's why in 2025, the cabinet approved a resolution to place this municipality under administration and have an administrator to oversee the day-to-day runnings of it. Now, what is happening today is that the finance minister is presenting the financial recovery plan. So under the, because the municipality is placed under administration, it is under obligation to ensure that it implements this financial recovery plan that the minister is presented. But this plan, Mandy, it sort of outlines just how horrible the situation is here at Ditsobotla. Saying, you know, the municipality for the past 5 years have been passing unfunded budgets, meaning they've been spending money that they cannot raise through revenue. They have excessive water losses, and about 85% of its electricity, Mandy, is lost before it even reaches the customer. This is due to those illegal connections. There's also a lot about, you know, it owes a lot of money to Eskom, but to also other entities. And we spoke to the administrator, Mr. Kupong Radikosang. He's the administrator that's charged with the day-to-day runnings of the municipality. Basically, he's like the de facto mayor, if you can put it as such, because he's actually above the mayor and he's now the executive head of the municipality. And he said something interesting, Mandy, about the fact that the municipality currently employs 720 people, but he says that the municipality only needs about 450 people to ensure that it's running sufficiently. So about 270 people, Mandy, with no undefined roles, duplicate roles, and not doing necessarily anything that's bringing value to the municipality are currently employed here. So that's just how big of a mess that we find ourselves here in Ditsobotla, a northwest-based municipality. Now, we did speak to Mr. Kupong Raditwang around how he has been running. He has been placed here since September last year. And as you can imagine, Mandy, administrators are not necessarily popular with the political leadership because they are not elected. And when they do get placed in a municipality, they then take over the executive roles of the mayor and other elected officials. So I did ask him a question of how has he been handling that political side of the running of this Obota, and this is what he had to say.
14: My responsibility is to manage political and administrative interface on an ongoing basis. And I find some issues from the political space, but you would know my terms of references. I have taken over through that directive all powers of all executive powers of council. So they are left with four legislative powers. I've also taken the powers of the executive mayor. And all decisions that the municipal manager must take must be approved by the national cabinet representative. So I try to cajole everybody to work with me. But when I don't get joy, I throw the book in terms of what empowers me to be here.
10: Tabiso, I also saw the finance minister saying that employees owe something like 13 million rand to the council. Like, what is the government doing lending money to employees?
13: Mandy, I think that's in relation to municipal bills. In terms of the employees who work here, obviously they have homes and they obviously they have water and electricity at their homes. So what they found is that employees who work for the Ditobotla municipality, they owe about 13 million rand to the municipality in municipal bills. But they've also found that councillors who are elected to the Ditobotla municipality also owe 1 million rand to the municipality. But there was just an example, Mandy, of just how bad the municipality is at collecting revenue, that it can't even collect revenue from people who work within the municipality. You know, as we said, Mandy, around the water losses, the municipality, it's around 58%. The electricity losses, it's around 80%. So the minister is saying that, you know, this situation is unsustainable. You can't build a municipality if you can't collect revenue. We can come up with whatever plans that we can come up with, but if you are failing to collect revenue and you are failing to collect revenue even from the people who work for you, then, you know, there's nothing that we can do. At the end of the day, the minister is saying that, you know, she has a financial recovery plan, but, you know, we can't implement it for you. There has to be some initiative, there has to be some political will, some governance will from the people who work here to ensure that this municipality succeeds. Mandy.
10: Tabiso, thank you very much. Tabiso Gorba speaking to us there in Ditsobotlo in the northwest. So in what point is a municipality so far gone that it's almost not redeemable? But this revised financial recovery plan to the municipality outlining the roles and responsibilities for its implementation. Let's see if they can get it right. It really is just one of the worst run municipalities in the country.
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0: since I think last year, early last year, always around 12 o'clock during the day, they close the water. They open it at around 5 o'clock in the morning. It's a problem that we are facing every day. It's not a new. Yeah, it's better. The other people, they just see it now. We are facing that for long. Thank you.
1: Good day, Mandy. It's my man in Pretoria. I'm back on your show. Great to be on your show. Yeah, listening to your reporters and the various news that are on the platform. I must say that the report is quite clear. The president, Ramaphosa, has fired the social development minister, Xolashe. Now we want to see if he will act on his political lengthy Mkhunu. Thank you.
2: Hey, Norman, welcome back. Always good to have you. Thank you so much for sending through a WhatsApp voice note. We've missed you. On the WhatsApp line, hi, Mandy. It's a futile exercise for Rand Water or Joburg Water to conduct major maintenance while there are leaks, especially in the townships. There is a leak behind Dobsonville Saps. It's been there for months. I reported many times. What a waste of taxpayers' money. We are going to speak to Joburg Water soon. Robbie says, hi, Mandy and team. I think Senzo should be jailed without pay. A reaction there. I asked the question, what should happen to Senzo Mkhunu now that the initial report is out from the ad hoc committee? I do also want to tell you, I've been watching on the SABC news, and it looks as though there is some looting taking place in Escort in KwaZulu-Natal. We have spoken to the police spokesperson there. On the visuals, I've seen people breaking into shops, and it looks like a police officer giving a good kick to somebody and shoving them on their way. So we're trying to work out whether or not it is a service delivery protest, whether it's a protest against illegal immigrants. We are speaking to the police about that, but we'll get more information on that. And then, of course, we will speak to Joburg Water as well about that planned maintenance. But if there's anything you want to speak about, then please send us a WhatsApp voice note.
3: Hi, good afternoon. Mandy, it's Joe here from the East Rand. Well, you think it's bad out in Joburg? Well, last year in the East Rand, last week, 5 days, we had no power. No updates from municipality, no nothing. Now, starting today, for the next 4 days, all of the East Rand will not have water for 4 days. It's not just Joburg. So every municipality run by this useless, incompetent ANC. 30% bus raters. Thank you.
2: Thank you very much. Yeah, lots of reaction there. As I mentioned, the finance minister in this municipality. And if you look at the Auditor General's report, you'll know just how badly run it is. We were hoping to speak to Joburg Water about the impact on water systems. This 4 day impact, it looks like it's going to have. That's because of the maintenance being done by Rand Water. Anne says they couldn't organize a pee in a brewery. SA is a thiefdom. I mean, you could be responding to a variety of different stories there. Amanda, is the studio experiencing load reduction or something? I think that's just my voice that you're having to deal with. I'm sorry about that. And then somebody very funnily says, actually, why don't I just go home? Is it about not getting paid? and they've offered to pay me. That's very nice of you. Let's check in quickly with Nkosikona Malinga Mnisi, EWN reporter who's been following the story of the Crime Intelligence Major General Feroz Khan, who brought an urgent application to try and have his electronic devices returned to him. Let's get an update on what's happened in that case. Nkosikona, I understand this matter has been kicked out of court.
4: Yeah, absolutely, Manny. Good afternoon to you as well as Tower 702 and Cape Talk listeners. And the reason for that precisely, Manny, is because it's effectively, been rendered moot, because what the court then heard today when the matter sat was that the Malanga Commission has subsequently requested the electronic devices of Mr. Khan, of course, for their own investigation. So what that essentially means is that they are no longer under the control of the South African Police Service. So the matter was between Khan as well as the SAPS. And essentially, the arguments that he had made was that these electronic

0: electronic devices, you'd recall Mandy, which were seized during a raid on his home earlier this month. And subsequent to that, he was then arrested on charges linked to the alleged possession of illegal gold, in essence. And so what he had then said is that the electronic devices contained really sensitive information, of course, given his position as the deputy head of crime intelligence, even going to the extent of saying that if this information is accessed and essentially lands up in the wrong hands, it could then jeopardize, you know, ongoing investigations, crime intelligence operations, and also put people's lives at risk. So now that there is then this development with the Midlanga Commission requesting his devices, the court, and I think all parties then were in agreement that the matter is now moot, so it's essentially been taken off the urgent court roll. But just from the sense really we got from Khan's lawyers in court, was that they may, you know, look at it again and reassess the situation and then bring another application. I suppose now it would then implicate the Midlanga Commission, with them probably then asking for the devices from that particular Judicial Commission of Inquiry, Mandy.
1: Nkosi Kona, thank you very much. Nkosi Kona Malinga Mnisi speaking to us there about that application by Major General Feroz Khan from Crime Intelligence to get his electronic devices returned. 12:32, time for Eyewitness News headlines.
2: Thanks, Mandy. Good afternoon. I'm Zingisa Chirwa. The urgent application brought by Deputy Crime Intelligence Head Feroz Khan has been struck from the High Court roll after being rendered moot. Khan had approached the Johannesburg High Court seeking the return of electronic devices seized during a raid on his home. He argued they contain highly sensitive information that could place lives at risk if assessed. Three foreign nationals are appearing in the Musina Mashat court today in connection with a R1 billion Bite Bridge Border Post drug bust. A truck they were traveling in from Malawi was intercepted by Border Management Authority officials yesterday while making its way into the country. And an Ebola quarantine center for U.S. nationals will open in Kenya today. U.S. officials are defending Washington's criticized decision not to repatriate Americans infected with the virus. Authorities say the U.S.-built facility is intended to quarantine American citizens who may have been exposed to the virus. Those are the headlines this EWN and more at 1 or as it happens.
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4: Good afternoon. I'm Mawande Mateza. Bafana Bafana will play their final match on home soil tonight before heading to North America for next month's World Cup. Bafana will host Nicaragua in a friendly international where they'll be looking to rediscover their form after a draw and a loss to Panama in their most recent matches back in March. Bafana coach Hugo Bruce is hoping to see an improvement from his side and wants them to reach the next level.
5: Now we are again on the point that we have to do more than we did till now. Can we make that step? I think we can make that step. We will see in the games we play now next in 10 days, the first game already we will see. And this is a question of mentality, this is a question of quality, but yeah, we have to do it and finally be a team that everyone is afraid of to play against.
4: Kickoff this evening is at 6. Bafana will head to Mexico on Sunday and will have one more warm-up game against Jamaica before playing in the World Cup opener on the 11th of June. The URC quarterfinals are on this weekend. The Bulls host Munster at 1 p.m. tomorrow. And ahead of that, coach Johan Akkerman has named a side with no less than 12 Springboks in the starting lineup and four more on the bench. Kurtley Arendse returns on the wing while captain Marcel Kutsia is back from illness and comes into the loose trio alongside Cameron Hanekom and Ulrich Lowe. While Damian Willemse and Leolin Zas have been cleared to start in the Stormers quarterfinal at home against Cardiff, that's at 3:30 tomorrow. The pair were involved in a heavy collision in training this week and had to receive medical attention. Mawande Mateza, Eyewitness News Sport.
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6: Well, at this stage, if you're traveling towards Devland, Eldorado Park, there's slow-moving traffic on the Golden Highway between the N1 and the N12. Also, in the Benoni area, heading towards Brakpan, expect some delays on Rangeview Road between Dube and Tom Jones. If you're heading towards the Joburg CBD, traffic is a bit sluggish on Main Reef Road. This is between Nasrec and Production. There's also an accident seen in the Mother City on the R300 northbound. This is between Botleray and Plattekloof, so expect some delays through there. Also, bumper-to-bumper traffic on Jack's Gerville Drive heading towards Voortrekker Road. If you come across any other traffic issues, kindly WhatsApp us on 072-702-1702.
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12: Hi, Mandy. Just a quick question here. I really get confused. Is the East Rand, Ekurhuleni specifically, part of Johannesburg water? Because I heard that we could get our water from Rand water. So are we also going to be affected by this four-day water maintenance thing?
13: Good afternoon, Mandy. The issue of water, I think it's a national issue. And I know Gauteng has been experiencing challenges, but Northwest is worse. I'm original from Northwest in Rustenburg. That municipality, I mean the water, you are lucky if you have water for a week. And if the water comes back, you cannot drink the water. So yeah, this water thing is a national thing. And I think the government or the national government must not leave this to the municipalities because they are incapable of doing their job. Nice show as usual. Modise here.
1: Hey, Modise, thank you so much. Yeah, we are still hoping to speak to Joburg Water. Look, my understanding has always been that Rand Water is a bulk water supplier. I know some people do get water directly from Rand Water. My understanding on the East Rand is, I don't know. You'll know better than me because I don't live on the East Rand. I know that there are some areas that are fed by Joburg Water primarily and then other areas that are fed by Rand Water specifically. And that's why we're hoping to speak to them just to get a sense of who's going to be affected by this maintenance. We are seeing on a broader level national government stepping in to get involved. In Joburg, we've seen Operation Vulindlela. We've seen the bomb squad coming in to deal with issues around water and electricity and service delivery, because increasingly we're seeing local government just being ineffective and dysfunctional, and that's why the local government elections are going to be so interesting, because this is where you really have the lived experience of service delivery. So how are you going to vote? Are you going to change your mind, or are you going to vote the same way? Are you going to vote for a particular party or not? Because a lot of it does come down to those service delivery issues at local municipality level.
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1: So yesterday we spoke to you, I spoke to you about this massive drug bust that took place at Beitbridge border 1 billion rand, it was estimated to be worth, found in a hidden compartment in a truck, an intelligence-led operation. Well, today we've had the Border Management Authority and Leon Schreiber, the Minister of Home Affairs, holding a briefing about that. Dimakatso Leshoro, EWN reporter, following that. Dimakatso, good afternoon to you. New information coming to light. What have they told us?
14: So we know now the suspects that are involved, that they are appearing at the Messina Magistrates Court today. We've put in an inquiry with the NPA to get further details or an update about what transpired in court. We understand there were two men and a woman, the man from Malawi and a woman from Malawi and a Zambian national. We understand that this was a very intricate operation, as the BMA Commissioner Michael Masia Pato said, that the way the drugs were concealed in the truck, they built a special compartment for this. It was covered in steel. The bags, 28 bags in total, were not marked. So at this stage, they're unable to trace where the drugs came from. The truck we know is registered in Malawi. We don't know what the destination was in South Africa, or whether it was a transit thing, or were they coming to South Africa to manufacture further drugs. The important point that the Home Affairs Minister, Leon Schreiber, made was that, even though the value is put at around a billion rand, but it could be much more, given that the drug or the component that they found is made, is part of what's used to make drugs, to make mandrax.
1: They call it EBA.
14: Yeah. Yeah, it's a very complicated name that I struggle to pronounce.
1: That's why they call it EBA.
14: That's why they call it EBA. So that could be used to make more drugs, which would have an impact, of course, on communities in South Africa. And this is a big concern because of the level of drug problems that we have in South Africa. But the minister made a point that the reason why this bust happened was because of the sophistication and the improvements of security systems at the border post, and this is what he had to say.
15: The message to those engaged in transnational crime and smuggling operations is very clear. This interception is just the start, and it is a warning. The capacity we are building at the BMA is rapidly changing the way in which we are able to enforce the law in the border environment. And I am sure that this is not the end of it. The era of porous borders and weak enforcement at border posts is being replaced by a new era of accountability and technology-driven enforcement. I once again commend Commissioner Masia Pato. I commend every BMA officer involved in this operation, and I commend our partners in law enforcement who have assisted us. Taking almost 1 billion rands worth of drugs off the street means the BMA is literally saving lives. Increasingly, the people of South Africa can see the fruits of our reform journey.
1: Dimakatso, that value of a billion, I mean, that's a massive number. How do they get to that?
14: It's not clear at this stage. What we understand is that in court today, a different amount, was said. So we are waiting for confirmation from the NPA about that. We do know that the Hawks are leading the investigation, and the minister and the commissioner had said this morning that we'll find further details as the investigations continue from today. So we'll have more information hopefully sooner.
1: Dimakatso Leshoro, EWN reporter, thank you very much.
11: Cape Talk. The Midday Report, Monday to Friday,
10: 12 to 1 p.m.
1: A very interesting article in from Amabungani yesterday, speaking about how correctional services can't locate tens of thousands of absconded parolees. Oren Singh, the reporter there, writing that South Africa's correctional system has lost track of nearly 28,000 absconded parolees, including convicted murderers, rapists, and armed robbers, exposing systemic failures in supervision, tracing, and coordination within the SAPs. Imagine that. They can't account for almost 28,000 high-risk parolees. Yesterday, Oren Singh spoke to my colleague on 702, John Pillman. Take a listen to what he had to say.
16: It was towards the tail end of 2024 when parole monitors and sources within the Department of Correctional Services started approaching me and providing evidence to show us how bad things are on the ground in terms of these figures. And essentially when I started looking and investigating and going to the department for their comment, I think I was quite shocked that they first and foremost came out and gave me those stats, because that number of 28,000 absconded parolees that they can't find, that comes from the department. And they've broken that down, and we've outlined it in the investigation into each province, as well as by what type of offense the parolees were offended for initially before being granted parole.
1: That's Abu Bangani's Oren Singh speaking to John Pillman yesterday. Well, let's get response now from Correctional Services. Singabako Obalo is the spokesperson and joins us now. Singabako, good afternoon to you. Thank you very much for your time today. You've wanted to respond to this report, saying it needs to be contextualized.
17: A very good afternoon, and thank you for having us. Indeed, we have responded because we felt that there is a need to properly look into the entire segment of parolees and those that have scorned, so that we engage from an informed position with the public. Because what we have in correctional services is two categories of clients. We have those who are in our facilities and those who are serving their sentences in communities that we call parolees, until they finish their sentences. But amongst parolees, you find those that will stop complying with their conditions and decide to go on the run. We then call those absconders because they have absconded. And that's the figure that Oren was talking about, because what has to be highlighted, that figure goes as far as 1991. For as long as you have not been accounted for, you have to remain in that register until maybe we get a death certificate or anything that tells us where you are. But then what is also not correct in the article, which we sought to put it into perspective, was that the tracking and tracing teams were reinstated by the current National Commissioner to say that we still need those teams because there is work to be done. It may have been closed previously due to resource issues, although even the situation has not changed much in terms of the budgetary constraint, but it's a team that you need across all provinces. Hence, it has to be reinstated. Mm. And I can even state that when you look at the five financial years, the previous ones, we've managed to rearrest over 7,200 of absconders. But one will say, but why does that number remain so high?
1: Yeah.
17: As you rearrest some, others are placed out, others abscond. So it then becomes a moving target. But it is clear, if you are not at home, you are unable to come inside our offices, we cannot account in terms of your whereabouts, you are then defined as an absconder, we open a criminal case, we must look for you.
1: So you're saying that suggestions from sources that the department has abandoned the tracing of absconders are therefore incorrect?
17: What is said with the so-called sources or insiders, they will only tell you one side that they will want you to run with it, and they will conceal some of the details, because they did not even disclose that the tracking and tracing teams was reinstated. They did not even disclose that we no longer have something called archived absconders, because we had to put everyone back on in terms of the of being active in the system, so that we can look for them and account for them. Even those whom may have been rearrested, try other means, changing their names, so that we can still locate them, so that after serving the other time, we can still say, but you still have this other sentence that you had not completed when you absconded. Mm. So work is underway, because even in terms of going to areas which some describe as red zones, like no-go areas, we go there, we'll even demonstrate by going there ourselves, the National Commission will lead those operations, and that will even encourage people in those areas to reach out to us when they pick up things which are not the normal way in terms of the workings of correctional services.
1: Singabako, thank you so much. Singabako Omalo, spokesperson for correctional services, responding there to Amo Bungani.
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22: 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And now with these increases, Stephen, in both fuel as well as interest, it creates immense pressure on a household barely struggling to make means.
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1: A busy weekend of football ahead. Bafana Bafana playing Nicaragua tonight. That's yes. Right. Anthony Teixeira. And then, of course, Champions League tomorrow night.
2: Yeah. Good afternoon, Manny. Honestly, pretty amazing time to be a football fan ahead of the World Cup. Bafana Bafana getting a send-off against Nicaragua. I know that a lot of people have been complaining about the
1: Yeah, a lot on the WhatsApp line, hey?
2: So much. Because people wanted an opponent from each of the different regions, you know. So someone from the North Americas because we're playing Mexico, from Asia because of South Korea, and then from Europe. I don't necessarily think it is a problem. And Coach Hugo Bruce also backed it up. Yesterday's press conference, he said, it's not really an issue that you're not playing opponents from those different regions because just playing one match wouldn't really help you. Also saying that it was also down to feasibility. We had an opportunity to potentially play Argentina, but it would have cost us 5 million euros to get that match going. Serbia was another person, another team that he spoke about, but he said it wasn't feasible due to the fact that Sundowns were playing in the CAF Champions League final. So it would have meant that players would have finished the final and headed straight to Europe because they wanted to play today because of tomorrow's CAF Champions League.
1: Yeah. Massive tennis news. Massive. I've listened to like every tennis podcast this morning. So Keith says, Mandy, with Sinner out of the French Open, Djokovic must be the favorite now to take the title. I disagree.
2: I think it's Zverev's to lose.
1: And for him, it's now or never. But the most amazing stat for me is that of all the men left in the tournament, only one has ever won a Grand Slam before, and that's Djokovic.
2: I mean, let's be totally honest. This is Zverev's to lose. Given the fact that he does play well on clay, the problem is he's had Carlos Alcaraz ahead of him for the last few years. Before that, it was obviously Rafa Nadal. I think this is the best opportunity that Djokovic can have to get that title. I just wonder if it's not going to be too much. We did sort of see him struggle in that second round. Eventually, he pulled out the victory. But we'll have a far more view of what's happening when he plays Juan Fonseca this afternoon.
1: This afternoon at 3 o'clock, I think.
2: It is. Well, obviously, contingent that the other matches finish.
1: So I reckon it's Zverev or otherwise Ruud, Casper Ruud.
2: Really?
1: Yeah, but that's, I mean, living who knows? It's wide open.
2: Yeah, I mean, I don't know. Djokovic, let's never count him out.
1: Let's see. Well, thank you so much, Anthony Teixeira. Lots of sport to watch this weekend.
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4: 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Andalex, South Africa's number one choice for sore mouth and throats. For more information, speak to your healthcare professional.
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5: Good things.
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1: Well, wrapping up the week for us, as always, Brent Lindeke, the good things guy. Happy Friday, Brent.
7: Happy Friday, man, and happy Friday to all the 702 and Cape Talk listeners. Great to be here.
1: Listen, this Chad Nathan story is giving everyone the feels, hey?
7: Absolutely. So I'm so glad that I'm able to bring an update to everybody today. We did feature the story previously on the show. And Chad Nathan, so for those that don't know, Chad Nathan went for a run on the prom during some of the Cape storms. And he thought he was the only person there. And he found Sydney Miller, who was a gentleman in a wheelchair who had been in a tragic accident. He'd had one of his legs amputated, and Chad offered to push him to where he needed to go, over 4 kilometers. And that's where we first heard about Sydney's story. Chad shared that online, and within a couple of hours, South Africans and people from around the world had donated 380,000 rand to Sydney Miller to just kind of help him and change his life. Since then, the story's grown. And Sydney, in the past week, did go for that second operation where he had his other leg amputated. And Chad went to go visit him in hospital, again, capturing everything on video, sharing it with everybody. And it was just such a beautiful moment. He took him a snack pack, and Sydney, being the nice guy that he is, said, please, just share this with everybody in the ward. And then he also gave him the news that that crowdfunding campaign had reached over 500,000 rand. So it's just a really beautiful story.
1: It really is. And thanks for that update as well. Tell us the story about how Cape Town youngsters are painting over gang graffiti.
7: So you love activism and being active as citizens. And this is one of those stories. So young volunteers in Eitzig and Ravensmead are taking a stand against crime and gangsterism by transforming their community through painting, cleaning, and restoring public spaces. The initiative is called Dignify the Youth, and it's run by Hood Youth Development Project. But what I love about this is it's not just them doing it, the community are getting involved as well. And these volunteers are not just cleaning up public spaces, they're also helping make over elderly residents' properties who are unable to maintain their homes. So we know when one person starts something and the community get involved, there's bigger changes that come that way.
1: I do love active citizenship, and I love seeing it when people are doing things like that and really just rolling up their sleeves and getting busy. Someone who's rolling up his sleeves and getting busy is Black Coffee.
7: So this makes me so proudly South African. I love when South African artists do great things. And Black Coffee has just made history by becoming the first African DJ to sell out the world-famous O2 Arena in London. He performed to more than 20,000 fans. He had a live orchestra, a choir, and surprise guests like Alicia Keys. It's absolutely incredible. Obviously, Black Coffee, a household name. He was the first African DJ to win a Grammy Award and the first African DJ to perform at Madison Square Garden as well. But man, I love this. I was on his Instagram earlier on in preparation for the show, and there's people that are like commenting on his Instagram, like David Guetta, Alicia Keys, and Busta Rhymes. It's just so great to see a proudly South African artist being celebrated, not just by South Africans, but by people around the world.
1: Awesome. That's such a proudly South African story. Brent, as always, thank you so much for bringing us the good news.
7: Thank you. And like I say, every Friday, wishing you only good things.
1: Oh, I wish I could shout like that. Brent Lindeke, the good things guy, wrapping up our week for us. Thank you to all of you for joining us. Thank you for putting up with my voice for the last hour. Hopefully when I'm back on Monday, and I will be back, you won't have to put yourself through this. But thank you so much. I hope you have a lovely weekend. Good luck to Bafana Bafana. Good luck to whoever you support in the Champions League final tomorrow night as well. Have a lovely weekend. It's 1 o'clock. Time for Eyewitness News.
8: This is EWN. Gun violence continues across the country, and a police station commander moonlights as a taxi boss. Good afternoon, I'm Wesley Peterson. As the country and the Western Cape reports lower murder rates, there's been an alarming level of gun violence this week. In one of the latest incidents, a man was shot dead and another was wounded in Westbank last night. Police spokesperson Frederick van Wyk says they were approached from behind by an unknown suspect.
3: Bulawayo police registered a murder and an attempted murder case for further investigation. The motive is believed to be gang-related. Anyone with information about this incident is kindly requested to contact Crime Stop on 08600 10111.
8: This week, Khayelitsha saw three mass shootings in which 9 people were killed, and yesterday police reported 23% of murders in the province between January and March were gang-related. To Gauteng, where 2 people have been killed and 2 others have been wounded in a shooting at the Blue Valley Golf and Country Estate in Midrand. 2 gunmen travelling on motorbikes opened fire on the 4 people who were in a car at the entrance of the estate yesterday. The motive of the shooting is not yet known. Gauteng police spokesperson Demakatso Lebohulwe.
6: They reportedly climbed off their bikes and started shooting at the occupants of the Toyota vehicle before fleeing the scene. The driver and the passenger sitting in front were declared dead, while the other 2 sustained injuries and were taken to hospital. Police will be investigating a case of murder with 2 counts and attempted murder with 2 counts.
8: Estate management has deployed armed tactical guards. The Swellendam Police Station commander has been suspended over alleged links to the Western Cape taxi industry. Police have confirmed he was suspended earlier this month. Last week, the chairperson of Parliament's Police Committee, Ian Cameron, revealed that several police officers are moonlighting in the taxi industry.
9: Stations like Laingsburg, Swellendam, Lingeletsu West, Stellenbosch, Pinelands, Hermanus, Milnerton, Bekweni, Calitzdorp, Provincial Vehicle Crime Investigation Unit, Samora Michelle Detectives and the Anti-Gang Unit, who all have stakes in the taxi industry.
8: Cameron says he's raised the matter with the Western Cape Police Commissioner, but has received no response.
9: It's now 2 months later. After 5 follow-ups, we still don't have a response because of delays in the Western Cape Provincial SAPS management. And from what we've seen, the Provincial SAPS office has obviously not treated with the necessary urgency.
8: 3 foreign nationals are appearing in the Messina Magistrates Court today in connection with a R1 billion Beitbridge border post drug bust. A truck they were travelling in from Malawi was intercepted by Border Management Authority officials yesterday while making its way into the country. This bust comes just weeks after police uncovered another major drug operation in Swartruggens, where illegal foreign nationals, including Mexican citizens, were allegedly working with South Africans to manufacture drugs. Demakatso Leshoro reports.
12: Briefing the media this morning, Home Affairs Minister Leon Schreiber and BMA Commissioner Michael Masia Bado say the truck was taken through a sophisticated revenue service scanner at the border post, where officials detected a hidden compartment. Officials then spent 8 hours dismantling the truck to access the secret compartment, which had been sealed with steel. 28 black unmarked bags containing about 730,000 grams of methaqualone, commonly known as ABA, were recovered.
13: This is a very serious, sophisticated enterprise. This is not some chance takers who just take some things and throw into the truck per se. They literally build it into the truck and they literally actually seal it.
12: He says the bust bears the hallmarks of raw materials being transported for further drug manufacturing operations. The 3 suspects include a Malawian woman, a Malawian man, and a Zambian man who are appearing at the Musina Magistrates Court today. Demakatso Leshoro, Eyewitness News.
8: And the administrator overseeing one of the worst-run municipalities in the country says it has a bloated workforce with more than 200 employees with undefined roles. Finance Minister Ino Gorongwana will today visit the Ditsobotla municipality in the northwest to hand over a financial recovery plan. Tabiso Gorba has more.
10: The Ditsobotla municipality carries the unfortunate tag of being one of the worst-run municipalities in the country. Last September, Cabinet placed it under administration and appointed former Free State Director General Kopung Radikotsane as an administrator to oversee its day-to-day running. Radikotsane says one of the many problems he has found is a bloated staff complement. He says the municipality currently has 720 workers but only needs 450.
11: We do find people doing duplicate work, and we've tried to divide some of those positions for short term, and in the long term we will be dealing with proper organizational structure and placement. During the course of this week we are revising the organizational structure, and we will then be looking at placement so that we ensure that every individual is gainfully employed.
10: Radikotsane says an audit is being conducted on every employee in the municipality and how they were hired. Thabiso Koba, Eyewitness News, Northwest.
8: Gold at $4,537.12 an ounce, the rand 16.24 to the dollar, 21.78 to the pound, 18.91 to the euro. Brent crude's $92.48 a barrel. In traffic on the R300 North at Botlaré Road, there's been an accident. One lane is obstructed and delays are expected. On the N7 North after Plattekloof Road, a stationary vehicle affecting the left lane. Another crash on the N1 outbound at Brackenfell Boulevard where the left lane is closed. Heavy traffic and delays on Jakes Gerwel Drive between Voortrekker and Viking. That's due to roadworks. And we have an incident on the N2 inbound before Borchards Quarry. Cape Town weather today, high-level cloud becoming clear skies with a light south-southeasterly breeze and a high of 20. The top story this hour, as the country and the Western Cape reports lower murder rates, there's been an alarming level of gun violence this week.
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15: It's 7 minutes past one. Great to have you with us for the Friday edition of the show. And as always, thanks for choosing 567 this afternoon. I'm looking forward to spending the next 2 hours in your company. We're going to start on the couch with a look at a new show opening at Theatre on the Bay next week, one which highlights the music of one of my favourite all-time bands. So looking forward to hearing the story behind Killer Queen. At 1:30, we're going to make someone a winner when we conclude this week's Sound Wheel Challenge. A reminder that there is a 3,600 Rand hamper up for grabs from Heirloom Perfumery. Then grab your tissues for book club. Melinda Ferguson joining me in studio to chat about her new memoir called Swift, which is partly a tale of loss and grief, but also partly the story of the attempt to rescue a remarkable little bird, and how those two weave in and out of each other is a quite special story that Melinda will share with us at about 20 to 2 this afternoon. After 2 in health and wellness, we touch on a subject close to my heart, certainly close to my pocket as well, vocal health. What can we do to keep our voices in tip-top shape? What kind of habits and medical conditions can damage them? And how do we tell when it's something more than just a scratchy throat? The question of how we know what's wrong with the vocal cords and what we do about it is one I'll put to a guest from the University of Pretoria who'll be with us after 2 o'clock. And then in the final half hour, it's all about your entertainment options for the weekend ahead as we tip you off about productions on at the major theatres, what's happening at the movies and on TV, as well as some live events and music gigs that might tempt you out of the house. 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
15: Now, I am always excited to hear about a new show featuring the pupils of Lamta, the Leighton Alexander Musical Academy. I think I've said this several times before, but really, I think this school is producing some of the most exciting performers, the total triple threat package. And it's no surprise that its graduates are being picked up for roles in virtually every major production that happens in this city. But this next one is kind of a double joy for me, because not only will I get to enjoy top-level dance and watch some of the new pupils rising through the ranks, but it's also going to be set to a soundtrack that features one of my all-time favorite bands. So what's not to love about Killer Queen opening at Theatre on the Bay next Thursday? It's a huge pleasure to welcome the school's co-founder and the director of this production, Anton Leighton. Anton, great to have you with us.
24: Thanks, Pippa. It's always a joy being here.
15: Thanks. Before we get to Queen and Killer Queen, though, let's just take a moment to acknowledge what your pupils and your alumni are doing. The nominations came out a couple of days ago for the Cape Town Theatre Awards. Lamta's all over them like a rash, it has to be said. And you must be absolutely thrilled.
24: I am, I absolutely am. Listen, it's a lot of hard work, and I sort of put it down to students who, you know, at the beginning when they apply for Lamta, we say, are you prepared to put your phone aside, delete all your contacts, move your bed into Lamta for 3 years? And if the answer is yes, then come. Because it is. I mean, it is. Usually these courses take a little longer, but the 3-year course is with the proviso that they put in their hearts and souls, and passion just oozes, and it does. And I think, you know, it pays off at the end of the day.
15: Yeah, it's showing. So, I mean, just to give a mention to a few, and I mean, you must recognize yourself in person as well, because Anton and Dwayne Alexander have been nominated in the Best Director category for Joseph. Dylan is up for the Best Performer in that role. Stuart Brown's also an alumnus, I think, who's up for Evan Hansen.
24: Yep.
15: Two students nominated in the Best Student category. I mean, the list just goes on and on and on. Now, I mean, obviously, that's exciting. It's so exciting for current pupils to go, wow, that could be my future.
24: Absolutely.
15: It's gratifying and for you guys to be recognized. But does it also put a bit of a sort of a target on your back in terms of what you feel you have to keep producing?
24: You know, it sort of does. But at the same time, I think it's important that that happens. You know, I mean, and I'm going to use the show as an example. We have the absolute privilege of performing in the Theatre on the Bay. And the Theatre on the Bay is open to the public. So anybody comes in and watches these student shows with an expectation of having paid a ticket. And they need a good performance. You know, there's no question about it. And I think that's where the pressure lies. And people say, how are you going to top this next dance show? You know, the last one was so good. Hollywood was great and Beyond was great. And I say, look, it's not about making it better. It's about making it different. Mm-hmm. And I think that is where we focus, is where else can we go? Where can we push the boundary somewhere else and, you know, tick a different box, for example? You know, so it's also to keep ourselves stimulated and find ways to be creative, you know. But we do. We do a play every year. We do a musical or a musical review, and then we do a dance show. And the dance shows in particular have started to become such a massive, you know, hit. Our last one, which was kind of like a Cirque du Soleil one, mm-hmm. was sold out before we started. And, wow. you know, it was just, it's wonderful. And I think it is this combination of seeing this talent, but also we create our shows to be an experience and an event. It's not just a dance show, you know, where the numbers are just linked by some sort of choreography. We try and make an experience so that the people, the audiences that watch us actually end up knowing a bit more about what they've come to watch, whether it's the Beatles or whether in this case it's Queen or...
15: Yep. Okay, and before we get to Queen, because I could talk about Queen for the rest of the afternoon and still not be done. I mean, the first one I saw was the musical review last year, the 20 Years of Broadway.
24: Yes, and, the Tonys.
15: Yes. And it was, I mean, exceptional. And I went in kind of with no preconceptions, knowing it was going to be a student production. Right. And I walked out feeling like I had just witnessed a professional production. It was that good. And really a thrill to go from that to watching Rocky Horror last week and recognizing some of the cast yes. who were in that show last year.
24: Absolutely.
15: Mean, your pupils are literally leaving Lambda and going straight to work.
24: You know, that's the joy. I think a lot of people that watch the Lambda shows, they come and they see these first years and they see these new faces, and then they watch the show the next year and they go, ah, oh, but wow, that one's got so much stronger. And, you know, it becomes like people that you follow, and then you see them into the profession as well. I mean, Dylan Janssen van Rensburg is a perfect example, you know, so strong as a first year, but then he just went from Spring Awakening into our dance shows, into Joseph, and now he's in Cats, now he's overseas touring. You know, it's just, it's really great. So those opportunities are wonderful. And I think it's because theatre in Cape Town is so vibrant. There's so many opportunities. People are creating their own shows. They're great little spaces. And, you know, it really is a cultural hub. And I think, you know, it really helps our students because it means there are places for them to go and producers creating work. And it's fantastic.
15: We had a listener yesterday commenting that they'd been to a show at the Artscape Arena and commenting that there were no young people in the audience. And I've been thinking about it all afternoon since we finished the show yesterday and thinking maybe it was just that particular show, because if I think back to the audiences I've seen at the things I've been to see for the last year or so, there is a very noticeable shift in the audience profile. It's diverse in every respect, which is really exciting.
24: It is very exciting, and I think it's very important for us to consider that when casting shows, and we try our best. It's sometimes really difficult because you want to be as diverse as possible, but also a role is a role and requires somebody to walk into the room and be brilliant in that specific role. Mm-hmm. But at the same time, you kind of go, why am I putting the show on? Is it going to appeal to a younger audience or more diverse audience? And I think that is something for us to think about, and certainly with our Lambda shows and with our music, we really try and push the boundaries. You know, people are like, why would you choose Spring Awakening, you know, and not something because it's a wonderful piece, and I'm all for growing an audience's sort of education around seeing different kinds of things, which then hopefully they don't always have to see the same kind of musicals that we expect someone to produce here. Having said that though, and Rocky being a perfect example, is when you've got a good, you know, you've got a good show, you've got a good show.
15: Yeah.
24: And people flock to that. It doesn't matter. In fact, we were talking 2 minutes ago about how new our generation know the shows well or know that show well. But our students, they're like, what's Rocky Horror? And they come out of there and they're like, was this around in the 70s? That's really hardcore.
15: Yeah.
24: You know, I'm like, yeah, it was.
15: Anton Leyden with us in studio. And again, we've been talking about everything but Killer Queen. I promise you now we are going to focus on Killer Queen, which is the new Lambda dance production that opens at Theatre on the Bay next week. And it is, as the name suggests, woven around the soundtrack of the music of Queen. I mean, say no more. You had me sold at that mere mention. But this is an original work that you and Dwayne Alexander have created. Tell us a little bit about the sort of the origin story.
24: Well, you know what? I mean, Queen has been in my life for absolute ages. Mm. When I was at Rondebosch Boys High School, that was my schooling. We actually did a thing called Cabaret in the Quad in my matric year, and we did Queen. And then I left Rondebosch, and I actually went to the Dock Road Theatre, where I met a lot of personalities, David Cramer being one, who sort of helped me into the profession through the music of Queen, because we did a cabaret, a cappella musical called Mercury. Yeah. So Queen has been in my life a long time. It's kind of full circle for me in a way. But also we've been dying to do this show because we all just love the music of Queen. And we also know that the theatricality of it, and Freddie being such a showman, and the fact that these choreographers can take this music and kind of be super creative is what really appeals to us. You know, we did the Beatles show, which was, I think, it's the only two kind of documentary tribute shows that we've done in terms of, you know, highlighting a band. It was more difficult with the Beatles because you had to get cover versions for them to sound different. You know, the Beatles sound like the Beatles. So if you want to do a hip hop version or a ballet version, you've got to find an arrangement that works. With Queen, their music is so diverse and sounds so different that, you know, you actually need to stick with the original. You know, we've done a couple of tweaks here and there. We like to sort of turn things on its head. But generally, most of the music is the album as is, and it works.
15: Yeah. Amazing. Now, a dance show, but vocals involved as well.
24: Yeah, you know, we just like to push the envelope, you know. So I think I've done a really lovely arrangement of a couple of Queen songs. There's obviously your a cappella stuff with the beginning of Bohemian Rhapsody. We've done a sort of a country western-y kind of Fat Bottom Girls. Cool. You know, so there's, yeah, what people don't realize with the dance show is you need to give the dancers a time to change. So you have to find ways in which, you know, you've got 40 dancers in this number, but they're 3 minutes later, they're all in the next choreographer's number. Now, what do we do in between? So we use footage, we use some sort of some acting ideas, we use songs just to try and link it a little bit.
15: Okay. Yeah. Somebody asking what level of student is involved in the production. Am I right in thinking it's across the board
24: across
15: from
24: the
15: your
24: board.
15: Novices to the seniors?
24: Correct. So what we do with all our shows at Lambda is everybody auditions, whether you're a first year or a third year, it doesn't matter. Everybody jumps into the sort of audition pond. It's great audition experience for them. We're not really, you know, if two students are kind of similar, we will take the third year just because they obviously have more experience and they're going into the profession.
15: Yeah.
24: But, you know, when we did Spring Awakening, our leading lady was a first year.
15: Wow.
24: Because she was just so amazing and right for the role.
15: Mm-hmm.
24: So, and it also gives them a sort of a good, you know, opportunity to A, audition, but also feel like there is a chance for me to be involved. So we have 40 students on the stage.
15: And I mean, what an opportunity for them to be in a professional theatre, in a proper, you know, to treat this seriously. It's not your high school musical, much as we loved them and we all loved being in them and mum and dad came to watch. What is it like for this? I mean, it must be, I think, incredibly helpful for them to have the real, not just the nerves of performing full stop, but knowing that out there is not just my mom and dad and friends and family are fellow pupils, but members of the public who've bought tickets and paid for them for a professional experience, and that's what's expected of you to rise to that level.
24: Absolutely. It is a big responsibility and, you know, one that we teach. And I think the rigor and the grit, that's what's important. This is our profession. You know, people look at us on stage and they think everyone's having the best time and it must be such fun. But, you know, the investment and, as I say, the amount of time and, you know, what you're doing with your body, which is your instrument. I mean, I look at these students, they are exhausted and we're having exams at the moment, but they just put so much of themselves in. So to teach them the rigor and the grit of the profession as we know it is essential. And that's kind of what Lambda does. You know, we're sort of like, you're going to be on that X one day. What is it going to take for you to be there? And that's why we only take 20 students a year over the 3-year courses, so 21st years, 22nd years, 23rd years, with people who we believe have what it takes to make it through to the end. Because very often, you know, in this profession, you're picking yourself up after an audition that you think you nailed and you just weren't right for the role, you know. So psychologically, how do you get yourself, you know, to go, okay, well, it's just, that's what it is. It's not that I'm bad. It's not that I don't have the skills. It's just, that isn't the role for me.
15: Mm-hmm.
24: So it's a psychological aspect as well.
15: Interesting. I didn't realize it was that cutthroat. So you're competing for 20 slots every year. And I would imagine the number of people coming to audition for those slots probably grows every year.
24: It does grow every year. I mean, this is our 7th, 8th year of Lambda. Yeah. And, you know, when we first started, it was very much a case of getting our name out there. But now, you know, with all the shows and people read a program, they go, wow, just a good 70% of this cast is from Lambda. There must be, you know,
15: something.
24: And you're only as good as your students are working. That's your litmus test. Yeah. Is what you're teaching the right? Are you on the right path? Do you have the finger on the pulse of the profession? Well, are your students working? That's
15: exactly
24: the answer.
15: Is the profession looking for what they're offering?
24: Exactly.
15: Anton, I mean, I don't want to ask you to give away too much, but it's predictable that somebody said, okay, how on earth do you choose which numbers to include when you've got a repertoire as big as Queen's is? And I mean, you've already mentioned the beauty of it is, of course, the diversity, not even just between songs. I mean, I'm thinking one of my favorite, probably my favorite song is Innuendo, which goes through about 6 different genres.
24: Right.
15: In the space of 6 minutes.
24: Yeah.
15: How do you go about choosing the numbers? Do you look for the sort of the light and shade, the big broad ones, the smaller emotional ones? How do you do
24: precisely? I think what I want the audience to go through is a roller coaster ride of emotions and a roller coaster ride of mood and experiences through the show, and that's really important, so that it doesn't feel like it just kind of, you know, stagnates, or like you're feeling like you're watching the same thing continuously. I think most of that solution lies in the fact that we've asked about 10 professional choreographers, which is what we do with our dance shows, to come in, and they get to choose their favorite Queen song, because they must have a reason why they wanted to create this piece. And at Lamta, you know, acting is at the heart of everything that we do, even in dance. I want to watch a dance piece and I want to understand what the story is. And so we sort of really emphasize the fact that, what is it? What are you trying to say? Are you talking about, you know, the struggle of fame? Are you talking about, you know, Freddie's personal life? Are you talking about the success of them being these princes of the universe? What are you trying to say with your song? So we've left that very much up to the choreographers, but Dwayne and I then have to take this and link it in a way, you know, not to be too obvious, but that it feels like an audience is going through a journey and understanding more about this incredible band.
15: Keith asking an interesting question. How expensive is it to do a show like this in terms of copyright on the songs? Are they old enough that it's not an issue anymore?
24: No, there's always copyright. But in a training institution, what we actually do is we pay SAMRO a fee for every student that's at Lamta, and that's a global fee that we pay every year for them. So I think when it comes to the sort of education of it all, is that there is we are covered with the rights, because that's what we pay every year, and then you're allowed to do certain performances, you know, and then that money goes to pay for royalties. It's slightly different with musical theatre, because with musicals, you know,

0: careful about how you do that. And you know, fair enough.
1: Yeah, absolutely.
0: When we do a proper musical, then we go through the channels. We go through Concord or Musical Theatre International. Then you actually take the full license out for the show, and they send you all of the materials and things like that.
1: And then it's got to look a certain way and
0: meet there's a kind of a blueprint version. Yeah. So if you look at Cats, for example, yeah. Cats around the world needs to look a very specific way, whether you're watching it in London or Cape Town. But sometimes you get then what we call a non-replica, where you have the right to do the show. So, for example, something like Mamma Mia, you know, the current Mamma Mia yeah. is a non-replica, so it's going to look different to how it would look on the West End. But, of course, all the same songs, the same yeah. script and all of that, which is quite nice for our local creatives, because yes. they get to then design sets and do lighting and stuff. And it's not like, well, this is where you need to stand and this is the light that needs
1: and
0: to be
1: on. And here's the playbook and make exactly. sure that you hit every yeah. mark. Yeah.
0: So they both have their merits, you know.
1: Okay. Keeping one yeah. eye on the clock, and I'm suddenly realizing we keep on diverting into general theatre stuff, and I must tell you more about Killer Queen. Well, I bet you didn't expect this one, but Penny has written in to say, I was at Queen in the Quad at Rondebosch Boys High School that year, goodness. And I've never forgotten it.
0: That was a long time ago, Penny. Jeepers creepers.
1: I love it. That's fabulous. But isn't that, how amazing that somebody remembers it all these years later.
0: Fantastic.
1: It must have been pretty good or yeah. pretty bad.
0: I mean, I remember it could have been actually, but we were in one of the classrooms quite close to the Quad, and it had a wooden floor. And of course, that's how we started with We Were Rocky.
1: Oh, yeah, the
0: and the whole, all the boys yeah. in the show were doing the stamping, and it was in a really reverberant. It was really wonderful. You know, I think it was a very good year in terms of the musicians and the talent as well. So I probably think it was a good one.
1: I hope it's a good memory, Penny. Thank you. I'm absolutely tickled at that message. Thanks. Anton Leighton's with us talking about Killer Queen, the new dance production from the Lamta Leighton Alexander Musical Theatre Academy. The students hit the stage on the 4th of June, which is next week Thursday.
0: Yes, yes? Correct.
1: How long is the run, Anton?
0: It's a three-week run.
1: Three-week run yes. until the 20th yeah. of June. Okay.
0: Correct.
1: Now, you have options to go in the evening, the performances at 8 p.m., and there are also a couple of Saturday matinees.
0: Correct.
1: Is that right?
0: Yep.
1: So for those who don't
0: absolutely.
1: Like driving at night, get the Saturday 3 p.m. option. Tickets available from?
0: Web tickets.
1: Web tickets, okay.
0: Yes.
1: And the price is 200 rand a person. And anything else you would like our audience to know that I haven't asked you about that you think they should know?
0: Yeah, I think, you know, if you're not really into dancing, take a chance on it, you know, because I think a lot of people think dancing is sort of the classical, you know, the ballet. I mean, we've made ballet really cool, or at least Robin mm-hmm. van Veek has made this number particularly cool, you know. And I think that's what's really great about this is it's a lot of different dance styles. But as I said, there's also some singing, and there's also a sort of a, you know, it's put together so that it feels like an event, you know, because I think sometimes people think, oh no, dancing's not my vibe, you know. But I think it's going to be a highly entertaining experience, particularly if you're a Queen fan.
1: I cannot yep. wait. And I'm happy to tell you, the next generation of my family is equally excited, and we are very, very keen to come and see this one. So I'm not going to tell you too much about the songs. I will just say, obviously, if you've been paying attention, you will have identified a couple of the numbers that are included. The show must go on, and go on. It will Thursday, the 4th of June at the Theatre on the Bay. It's called Killer Queen, and my advice would be to book soon because, Anton, last question, obviously, the parents, friends and family of the students are going to come to watch them. But from previous experience, you've said the shows sell out with members of the public on
0: absolutely.
1: Top of that.
0: Absolutely. For some reason, Cape Town is a very dance-driven, especially with youngsters. It feels like a lot of young people do dance at school.
1: Yeah.
0: So what you tend to find is a lot of these dance academies, you know, they kind of find a moment in their calendar to make sure they're free. So a lot of dance schools and that come to watch the show. So it does take up a lot of the tickets.
1: Okay.
0: Add all the parents and family to that. So that's why it moves. It moves really, really quickly. So book
1: okay.
0: your tickets, yes.
1: Come and spot the award winners of the future on stage at Theatre on the Bay. Wonderful to chat to you.
0: Thanks,
1: Papa.
0: Always great.
1: Please book now. Don't do that Cape Town thing and leave it until too late when the tickets are all gone. The show opens on Thursday next week. And with that, we hand over to the Eyewitness News Desk, where Wesley Peterson has the latest headlines. Good afternoon.
2: Thanks, Pippa. Good afternoon. Eskom has restored power to 74 areas affected by devastating storms in the Western Cape. 20 areas across 4 municipalities are still without power since the inclement weather swept through the province 2 weeks ago. Technicians are navigating waterlogged ground, fallen vegetation and inaccessible river crossings to conduct restoration work. Political parties have cast doubt on whether Parliament will meet its deadlines for the completion of a rebuild following a 2022 fire that destroyed its main buildings. During debate on Parliament's budget, the EFF has even suggested corruption on the project. Parliament's annual report indicates it reached 80% of the building targets in the previous financial year.

0: Much of its 255 million rand positive bank balance is due to under-expenditure on the project. And Britain will begin trialing AI facial recognition technology next year to help determine whether asylum seekers claiming to be children are actually underage. The UK Home Office says the system will analyse facial images at border processing centres to estimate a migrant's age, amid concerns that some adults are falsely presenting themselves as minors to access additional protections and support. According to British government data, more than 6,400 migrants claiming to be children were assessed in the year ending March 2026, with 43% later found to be adults. These and other stories at 2 or as they happen. EWN Traffic. On the R300 north at Botlaray Road, we have an accident. We have one lane obstructed there and delays are expected. Then the N7 north after Plattekloof Road has a stationary vehicle with the left lane affected. Another accident on the N1 outbound at Brackenfell Boulevard. The left lane is closed to traffic. Heavy traffic and delays on Jakes Gerwel Drive between Voortrekker and Viking. That's due to roadworks. And another incident on the N2 inbound before Borchards Quarry. Wesley Peterson, Eyewitness News, Traffic.
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4: And now everyone's asking me whether their favourite Queen show is included in the show or not. A song. I don't know. I haven't seen the set list for the show. I have no idea. You've heard references, and if you've picked up on the clues during that interview, you will know a couple of them to expect. Kenton, thank you. Kenton says, I'm glad you mentioned Innuendo, as not many people seem to know about it, but it's such a fantastic song. I'm not sure if you know that the amazing Spanish guitar piece is played by Steve Howe of Yes fame. Kenton, I did not know that, so thank you very much. I think Bohemian Rhapsody is the all-time bottom of the heart favorite, but Innuendo is a very close second in my book, and I just, it's a song that astonishes me every time I hear it because of where it goes and how it moves and how it flips between genres. And it had that weird, that was sort of very ahead of its time music video at the time it came out as well. I absolutely love it. But yes, if people say to you, what's your favorite Queen song? And you say Innuendo, they're like, what? So thank you. I'm glad to find a fellow fan in the audience. Sandy, very excited. She says, Queen is my favorite band. I have the entire collection and cannot wait for the show. I'm feeling very, very excited for this one as well. So make sure you book your tickets quickly so that you don't miss the opportunity to see it. 4th to the 20th of June at the Theatre on the Bay.
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4: Right now it's time to wrap up our week of the Sound Wheel Challenge. And a reminder, all week long I have been playing you that sound wheel of clips from movies which have the relationship between sisters as a key plot point. And if you have already identified all five of those titles, you can start dialing right now on 021-446-0567. The first person to give me all five movies is going to go away with a 3,600 Rand hamper from Heirloom Perfumery. And while we wait for the phone to light up, let's give you one more listen to the clues.
5: Anna? Oh, Elsa. You sacrificed yourself for me? I love you.
6: An act of true love will thaw a frozen heart.
7: All my life I had to fight. I had to fight my daddy. I had to fight my uncles. I had to fight my brothers. Girl child ain't safe in a family man's. But I ain't never thought I had to fight in my own house.
8: All right, let's get down to business, ladies and gentlemen. You want to go somewhere and you want to be somebody, you better wake up and pay attention, honey. Because the real world is out there. And they don't care how hip you think you are or who you kick it with. It don't matter. If you don't have an education, you don't have anything. And that's the truth, honey.
9: This is Meg, Amy, Beth, and Joe.
10: I intend to make my own way in the world.
11: No one makes their own way, least of all a woman. You'll need to marry well.
10: But you are not married, aren't you?
11: Well, that's because I'm rich.
12: I think we should switch places. When camp's over, I'll go back to London as you, and you go back to California as me.
13: What?
12: Annie, we can pull it off. We're twins, aren't we?
4: Right, I'm looking for the names of five movies that were in the mix there, and we have Russ on line one who thinks he might know the answers. How are you doing today, Russ?
14: I'm fine. How's yourself?
4: Oh, yeah, very well, thanks. Looking forward to the weekend, but enjoying the show so far today.
14: Right. Yeah, the wife got me to own you to see if he got all the answers. I don't recognize any of these.
4: Okay.
14: But here we go.
4: Let's have the list and just check that she was right then.
14: It's what? Frozen.
4: Yes.
14: Number one. The Color Purple.
4: Correct.
14: Sister Act 2.
4: Correct.
14: Little Women.
4: Yes.
14: And The Parent to Have.
4: You're 5 out of 5. Well, she's 5 out of 5, Russ. I hope you're going to share the prize with her because she's given you all the correct answers.
14: Brilliant.
4: Congratulations. Russ, please hold the line so that Maxine can take your details. You have won a hamper that includes a mix of Heirloom's two signature lines, the Soleil du Jour and Soleil de Nuit. The prize includes 100 ml of the Eau de Parfum, a 200 ml room spray, the Eau d'Ambiance, a scented candle set, as well as the Discovery set, which is a little miniature of each of those fragrances, so you can decide which one you prefer. And we wish you much enjoyment of that prize. The answer, for those who couldn't hear, Russ was correct in identifying Frozen, The Color Purple, Sister Act 2, Little Women, and The Parent Trap as the five movies we were looking for. Well done to everyone who tried, but Russ, you were fastest and first to the phone with all five correct answers, which means you are our winner for this week. Now, a reminder that if you missed our chat with Heirloom Perfumery last week, it's worth listening back to on podcast because there's quite an interesting story behind the creation of this range. 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And the last thing to tell you is that if you tune in on Monday, we start a new week of The Sound Wheel, your chance to win tickets to the new Cape Town City Ballet production of Orpheus in the Underworld.
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15: The Cape Crime Crisis Coalition says the latest crime stats for the Western Cape show a new policing strategy is needed to curb gang violence in the province. Stats for the period between January and March this year shows 225 murders, accounting for 23% of 983 murders in total, were linked to gangs in the province.
16: Cape Crime Crisis Coalition, the organization secretary, David Abrams.
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4: Okay, it's time for book club today, and it's a voice that is going to be very familiar to many of you, especially those who listen to Sarah Jane's show on a Saturday morning, because you know her as a motoring journalist, and you may also know her as a publisher. But today we are asking Melinda Ferguson to wear her other hat as an author and to talk to us about her incredibly moving new memoir called Swift. It is a chronicle of loss and of grief, and it's interwoven with the story of Melinda's attempt to rescue a little bird and to nurse it to independence. When your whole world is falling apart around you, what do you do? Well, you find a good pet store and invest in kilograms and kilograms of crickets, Melinda.
13: Crickets.
4: It's an image that's going to stay with me forever.
13: You'll never see a cricket again the same way. I mean, the crickets are freed, and people who read the book will understand what I mean. The ones who didn't get eaten by the swift. The swift was the bird I rescued. And as people who know birds know that swifts are insectivores, I didn't know that. I said it was a swallow, whatever. I didn't even understand. You know, I knew nothing. But that, the crickets that I release still sing beautiful songs to me every time I go to the cavern.
4: I love it. All right, let's set some context here to explain what all of those things mean. Because, well, firstly, Melinda, I want to start by saying I wish you'd never had to write this book. I wish the reason for this book existing hadn't happened, because it is the story of losing the love of your life.
13: Yeah.
4: And we all wish that that had never happened. But this book is really, in some respects, a love letter to him as much as it is also the story of a very unique journey raising a little bird.
13: Yeah. Yeah. I mean, Pippa, I started writing that book 2 weeks after Matt died. Matt died very suddenly. I came home. I had not been able to get hold of him the whole day while I was at the cabin. I'd been taking the little bird that he had identified as a little swift when we were together back home in Cape Town. He had put insect nets in my hands. He had told me what to get to the bird. He had sent me to the pet shop. And I said to him, come with me and we can show the bird where it's going to fledge from. And he said, I'll come next time. Oh. I kissed him goodbye and I never saw him alive again. And I think the shock, and I'm still dealing with it, it's 6 months yesterday or the day before was six months. I mean, I'm still in shock. And I think the book was literally my lifeline out of the most horrendous dark period that I could ever have imagined for myself.
4: Because you'd been together well over a decade. Yeah. You'd blended your lives. You'd moved your life lock, stock and barrel to Cape Town to be with him. You'd raised children to adulthood together. And I mean, where this story starts is the intersection of the loss of Matt out of the blue, the discovery of this little bird, and working out what you were going to do to it, and even the fact that you were the one trying to raise this bird is an anomaly, because Melinda, you're not normally the bird whisperer running around helping out whenever a bird falls out of the nest in the neighborhood.
13: No.
4: There was a message on a WhatsApp group from the community close to, and when Melinda references the cabin, it's the cabin in the mountains in Brerefield. Yeah. Somebody messages to say, we found this bird on the ground. What made you say, I'm coming to get it?
13: I was in the middle of having the worst fight with Matt that we'd ever almost, I think it was our worst fight ever, and it was about who let the dog out. I mean, you couldn't even make up a word, like a more cliched argument
4: thing,
13: as your last fight with your beautiful husband who you think you'll see for the rest of your life. Well, your rest of your life, that's very long, because we all imagine our lives long together. We don't imagine them suddenly ending. You know, the suddenness of endings is something I think also speaks to the name of my book, Swift. Because everything is incredibly swift in this book.
4: Yeah.
13: I do lose track sometimes, Pippa, so you must just follow my streams of consciousness. But I think that for me, the fact that Matt, I discovered him dead in the bed in a horrific way. I mean, I had to break into the house. It was all that terrible stuff. But in my other hand was a baby bird that had fallen out of its nest. I'd had a fight with Matt. Who let the dog out? He had told me I'd let the dog out. I told him I didn't. And we were having that huge fight. And I was so angry with him, that fight, that when I saw that message, Matt was the bird rescuer. He was the one who knew everything. I mean, he was a very big know-it-all German. Sorry, Germans. But Matt was a doctor. He was like a psychiatrist. He knew everything. And so when I was fighting with him and I saw the call for the bird, I almost felt like, you know what? You're not the only one who can rescue a bird. I think I can as well. And it was like almost trying to get a one-up on him. Little did I know that the bird would then become something that would take on huge symbolic meaning.
4: Yeah.
13: It would become, in my mind, the vehicle for his soul. Because Matt was a tortured person on this earth. I think anyone who isn't in some way slightly disturbed by what is happening to our world is someone who might not be very in touch with their feelings. Matt was very, very, I think, depressed and upset by what had happened to our beautiful world. And he wasn't a happy person before he died. And my feeling was that he saw, was tortured, that it was stuck in the in-between. In those days after discovering his body, I was convinced that Matt needed a vehicle. There's a line in my book that says the stories we tell ourselves are everything. Mm. And I've realized with this book that if I didn't have that story and that bird in my hand, I don't know if I would have gotten out of bed ever again, because grief is a thing that can take you right down and you don't get up again.
4: Mm. But you had to get up. It's like the last conversation with loss I had about was with somebody who lost her husband and child but had a 7-week-old baby at home. And she said, I had to get out of bed because there was a baby that depended on me.
13: And you had a 2-week-old baby bird who was like, who was growing by the hour. Because this bird had started off bedraggled, nearly dead, blind. It seemed blind. I mean, it didn't even have eyes when I found it. It had been lying on the ground for 18 hours out of the nest. A bird usually dies by then. This little one was a survivor. As soon as I picked it up, it moved. It wanted to live. I gave it all the wrong food in the beginning. All the wrong food. I asked ChatGPT, what do you feed a baby bird that's fallen out the nest? And it said puppy food and hard-boiled egg yolk. Those were two things I had, strangely. And I made the most disgusting yellow gunk for this little baby. And the bird was so happy for something, it just ate everything I gave it.
4: Wow. Wow.
13: Yeah. Okay.
4: Now, let's just do a little sidebar here about swifts per se, because this is not just any bird. And the story of swifts and who they are and what they do was something I'd never heard before this book. And I was like, is she serious? That can't be right. That they can stay afloit
13: Up to 2 years, they stay in the air. They don't ever land on the ground. No one actually realizes the only times that a swift lands is to lay the egg and then to keep on feeding the baby. But they keep on going in and out like that. They sleep, mate, fly, eat on the wing. They're insane. They're the fastest birds in the world. They're the most sophisticated aviators. People, I don't think we realize just how magical we have, and they come to us 6 months of the year, you know, and I didn't even know the difference between a swift and a swallow.
4: Now, the other amazing thing that happens here is, so there is the intersection of these two stories. Melinda has found this bird and decided that she is going to care for the bird. Back in Cape Town, Matt is leaving this earth. You don't know that at the time. And the third thing that happens is, having posted some photos of the bird and shared the story of what you were trying to do here, somebody posts them on, and as social media will do, it gets shared, and you get a call from a British conservationist sitting over in the UK called Hannah, who says,
13: have you got a swift?
4: I think you've got a swift, and I'm here to stop you killing it, because I think you might be about to kill it, because she saw that what you were doing, as well-intended as it was all the
13: absolutely
4: wrong things.
13: Wrong. Yeah.
4: So you get that call from Hannah, you have this amazing connection with her straight away, dive into the worlds of swifts and how to raise them and how to help them become capable of flight. All of this is happening at the same time as Matt is leaving.
13: And trying to call him on that day. So Hannah's WhatsApping me, she's sending me voice notes. I'm like, who is this woman and why is she so bossy? But I'm trying to play along with her. I do Google her at one point, and it's Hannah Bourne Taylor. She is very hot, by the way. If anybody wants to see a gorgeous woman, they should Google her. She looks a bit like a very tall Alanis Morissette, and she did a protest through London naked with tattoos of swifts all over her body so that the UK would introduce new laws to let swift bricks be built in new buildings. So she's been this activist in the UK. Somehow she intersects with my life. I'm trying to call Matt, but she's fascinating me. I'm thinking, I've got to tell Matt, this woman is amazing. Meanwhile, he's died already, and I'm trying to navigate all this new info that I'm getting. Hannah. And I often wonder if she had... if Matt sent her to me then. You know, I've started believing very deeply in the hereafter, because maybe when we lose the person we love, we almost have no choice but to try and believe that we still stay connected.
4: Yeah.
13: So I have a lot of theories that Matt orchestrated the rescue of the bird. He orchestrated the rescue of Hannah's appearance. He orchestrated me to be able to fledge this bird, because he needed something to get away from Earth. The earth that he was trying to escape, perhaps. I don't know. It feels like it. Sometimes I doubt these stories I've told myself, and that's the horrible time where grief really settles in. And I think one of the main reasons that I haven't totally lost the plot yet is that I do have this book in my hand. Like I had the bird, I once had Matt, and now I have the book. It's a bit sad because you don't have any of those living things. Well, I don't have them any longer, but I've got something.
20: You have a record that it was real.
13: It was real.
20: I just want to say, for anybody coming in halfway to this conversation, our guest is Melinda Ferguson. Many of you listened to her for her motoring journalism on Sarah Jane's show on the weekend. And in fact, Alan's just written in saying how much he enjoys your Saturday morning slots with SJ. He said, I had no idea of the trauma you had been going through. I'm so, so sorry for your loss. From Alan in Belleville. Thanks for that, Alan. Melinda has written Swift, and Swift is a memoir of very recent times, the literal overnight, very sudden loss of the man she had loved dearly and shared her life with for about 15 years, and simultaneously the story of rearing this little bird that had fallen out of the nest and should by any other, on any other day, it should by all accounts be dead, but is not. And so it is partly, for those of you who are fascinated by animals and birds and the story of what they need and how they grow, you will be completely engrossed by the swift world of this book and how many kilograms of crickets they require to grow to a certain number of grams per day in order to be able to fledge, and we'll get back to that in a second. But equally, it is the most beautiful, tender, raw, real telling of the aftermath of death, and I can't remember the exact term you used, the zombie land of the bureaucracy of death or something. Zombie tango, you write about.
13: Zombie tango, the bureaucracy of death, my word. I was not prepared for what would have to happen once you're in a comatose state and you have to go to police stations and mortuaries and walk through these corridors where you're just hardly able to even walk.
20: Yeah.
13: And I always think, is there no compassionate way for us to make this a more like something for people, because every one of us who lose people have to go through this. Yeah. And it was the first time I had to go through this, the bureaucracy. And I keep thinking, if ever I become an activist, I might become a compassionate post-death activist so that people can be just a little bit more held during that process.
20: Yeah, because there's some very distressing scenes in here, and everybody thinks we see it on TV all the time, the grief, the trauma of having to identify a body, for example. And as you're right, why would you have to do that?
13: Do they know that it's him? That's what I kept saying. I mean, I have this line, but don't you know that it's him? I've told you it's him. And like, why must I go now look?
20: You've called them to your house to come and take him. Why must you now go to the mortuary?
13: Has he changed in between? Like, you know, that's the kind of thing you start wanting to ask, because you feel like you're living in a landscape of absurdity. Firstly, you're not even catching up with the fact that you've lost someone, and then you're having to do these very hard things.
20: Yeah.
13: But the bird was in my hand
20: the whole time,
13: in the police office and in the mortuary, and people were amazing to me at those places. So there were also little angels that were carrying me through, with the swift kind of leading the way.
20: Thank you to Sue for reminding me to circle back to the concept of fledging, because not everybody is familiar with it. And Sue is asking, can you explain what you mean by fledge?
13: Oh, wow. Well, I never knew it either until I got this swift. So swifts have only got a certain amount of time. Fledging means when they leave the nest. Basically, it's to fly for their first time. It's their first flight. But if the swift does not weigh a certain amount and does not have a wingspan, it is unable to fly. But now, to know what that is impossible, because only a swift knows. Hannah was telling me it should be maybe 10 centimeters. Blah, blah, blah. It has to weigh between 27 and 28 grams. But she says, your wingspan's not long enough. I can see from the videos you need to feed it 100 crickets today. So those were the kinds of conversations Hannah and I were having. I would sit the entire day, Pippa, from the beginning, 4 a.m. in the morning till 10 at night, and that bird was eating. Hung, hung, hung. It just opened its mouth, cricket after cricket. Crickets jump. Okay, this becomes very funny. Now we move from death to comedy, because that's what this book does a lot. Yeah. I think you land up crying and laughing a lot at the same time. I found that if you put the crickets in the fridge for 5 minutes, they would get a little bit less fast. So they wouldn't jump as quickly, because in the very beginning, when I was totally comatose, I opened one box and about 20 jumped out. They went under the couch. I was like trying to find these crickets. The crickets were always escaping. So I found the method: numb the cricket, Oh, shame, the poor cricket.
20: Sorry,
13: poor cricket. Unlumped the cricket, got the cricket, and it was still moving because the bird doesn't want to eat a dead cricket. It needs to, it gets this glint in its eyes. You know, it's like this little, it looks like a little falcon at times. This little swift started becoming more and more prey-like. Mm. And you know, right at the end, I mean, I don't want to give the whole book away, but the day before, so it had to fledge at a certain time to get back to Anne's question. If it wasn't at perfect, what do you call it, condition,
20: yeah,
13: it would sense that it needed to lose weight and then it would starve itself to death.
20: Oh,
13: a swift will either fledge or it will die.
20: Sure.
13: It doesn't have a, oh, I can just go and sit in the cage and have a nice life. No, the swift has to fly or it dies.
20: Sure. I mean, so no pressure whatsoever.
13: It was like the bit, I mean, if I had to have a movie made of this, it would be like one of those blue or green in the Matrix. It felt like the swift rescue was so important that everything was resting on this at the end. And right at the end, just before I thought it was going to, a fire broke out at the cabin.
20: Yeah.
13: And then there was just this insanity. And then right at the end, when I just thought, I'm done. I have to go back to Cape Town to see Matt's children. I mean, I kept telling their mother, I'm rescuing a bird. Everyone thought I was insane.
20: Yeah. I mean, you've lost your husband.
13: Yeah. And then
20: and
13: I'm
20: you're
13: like,
20: in the cabin in the mountains
13: see any
20: looking
13: of the
20: after
13: people
20: a bird.
13: I need the bird to fledge.
20: And stopping at the vet shop to buy, to buy crickets
13: on
20: by
13: the
20: kilogram.
13: To the house. Yeah.
20: Yeah. A message in from Peppy in Wolseley saying, I live around the corner from Melinda's cabin. I've read the book. It does not disappoint. Such an honest, real, and beautifully written book. I'm in total awe having read four of Melinda's books. That's from Peppy in Wolseley. Thanks, Peppy. We must be I'm mindful of not giving too much away of where we go with the story and what becomes of the bird. And you know, I do want to say that the one thing that really struck me is Hannah, while she's feeding you this, all these instructions, you know, it must wingspan this long, weight must be this, feed this number of crickets, don't feed that, do this. The one thing she says to you at one point is that no amount of your wanting him to fly is going to change the outcome of whether he flies or not. And I read that.
13: That was the game changer.
20: And that hit me in the face because I thought there's such an echo there of no amount of your wanting Matt to still be with you is going to change the fact that he's gone.
13: Yeah.
20: Did you see it that way? Did you interpret it that way when she said that to you?
13: It was the biggest wake-up call. Yeah. I did exactly that to me, Pippa. It was like 4 a.m. I was done. Hey, I was giving it up. I was going to drop this little baby at a pet rescue. I don't know who. I mean, what pet rescue center is going to take a little swift? And then I was just going to say, I killed the bird. I mean, I just couldn't do it. I give up. And then she said, listen, I know you think the bird is Matt, and that the swift holds Matt's soul, and you need to believe that, but I'm telling you now, the bird is the bird, and no amount of you wanting it to fly is going to make it, because it will do what the bird does.
20: Yeah.
13: And then it suddenly just felt much lighter. I had this feeling of, I just got to step out of the way here. So my wanting it to fly so badly the day before had made the bird so scared that it kept scuttling up my arm, sitting in my T-shirt, Matt's T-shirt, because, I mean, I still wear his clothes, although this velvet top isn't his. but his T-shirt, the bird was in like a little hammock under my arm, and it would not budge. And we have to actually say what happens at the end, don't you think? It's not like a big giveaway. By the time I walk out there early on the morning of that day and I just put that little baby in my hand and I lift my hand to the sky and the bird flies within an instant, the whole world, it just, everything she had said there made absolute sense. And the release was something religious for me. Like, it was the closest I'd experienced to a miracle. To have a baby bird that had been almost dead have to deal with my husband who had died, and then to give this baby bird the chance of a lifetime, its only lifeline, and it to be able to soar out of my hand in the sky, and me to believe that Matt was with the bird, was a miracle for me. It was a thing that will carry me through the rest of my life. Sorry.
20: Melinda, you owe me a tube of mascara and a packet of tissues.
13: I really held it
20: you
13: right
20: really
13: till
20: do.
13: The end.
20: It is, I mean, and we have to wrap up, I know, but I just want to say, I mean, this book was literally written in a matter of days and weeks.
13: 6 weeks.
20: It just
13: was
20: pouring
13: done.
20: Out of you.
13: Yeah.
20: And it shows in the rawness of the emotion, because as a reader, you feel it with you every page. And it's obvious that the writing has been I don't want to use the word cathartic because I know it's not about fixing or solving anything, but it's obvious that you had a story inside you that you had to pour out of you as you had to let that bird fly. And the way you've done it is, I think, going to be, I mean, it's incredibly moving for somebody who has lost a loved one or is going through that process now. It will be hard to read, but I think so valuable as well.
13: And it also gives you such hope, because in the weird thing, this dark terrain of death, this very hectic thing that happens to us as humans, because we're finite, our bodies are finite, I've realized that entirely, but that there is a possibility that we do have this other world that we can reach, and that we need to try and make sense of where our loved ones go. And I feel like the book, in a weird way, ends on a really happy note. Like there's hope. There is hope in a strange way. I mean, I don't know how I'm going to write the next part, because it's going to be difficult.
20: That's going to be tough. But we'll keep that conversation for another day. Melinda, it's a thing of beauty. It's incredibly moving. Do have tissues by your side. You have been warned. It is called Swift, a memoir. It is by Melinda Ferguson, published by Melinda Ferguson, and it's in the bookstores as
13: all
20: we
13: over
20: speak.
13: And on
20: all
13: Take over. A Lot.
20: Okay. Melinda, bravo. Thank you so much for joining us.
13: You've been wonderful. Thank you.
20: Thank you. We are a bit late for the Eyewitness News, with apologies to Wesley Peterson. After the Eyewitness News, we will be diving into health and wellness with a focus on the wellness of the voice. I will try and recover mine during the news bulletin.
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0: Good afternoon, I'm Wesley Peterson. Eskom has restored power to 74 areas affected by devastating storms in the Western Cape. 20 areas across 4 municipalities are still without power since the inclement weather swept through the province 2 weeks ago. Camera Clark reports.
21: Eskom says crews are navigating waterlogged ground, fallen vegetation and inaccessible river crossings to conduct restoration work across the province. In the Overberg, Rivier Sonder End Farms, Stanford, Himmel en Aarde and Papisvlei near Hermanus are expected to come online today. Several repairs across the west coast, Cape Winelands and the garden routes are expected to be completed and reconnected next month. Spokesperson Kyle Cookson says power will be restored in Gona near Knysna by the end of the weekend.
22: In the Overberg region, restoration efforts continue despite a setback caused by conductor theft on the Himmel en Aarde line. In the Garden Route and Oudtshoorn, we are working around limited access and in some cases carrying equipment by foot and planting poles by hand.
21: Communities along the N2 between Knysna and Plettenberg Bay in the area called Garden of Eden are expected to have power by the 25th of July. Camry Clark, Eyewitness News.
0: Political parties have cast doubt on whether Parliament will meet its deadlines for the completion of a rebuild following a 2022 fire that destroyed its main buildings. During debate on Parliament's budget, the EFF has even suggested corruption on the project. Parliament's annual report indicates it reached 80% of the building targets in the previous financial year, and much of its 255 million rand positive bank balance is due to under-expenditure on the project. Lindsay Dentlinger has more.
23: The mammoth parliamentary rebuild by the Development Bank of Southern Africa is expected to be completed by early 2027 at a cost of 4.6 billion rand. But the DA's Michelle Clark doesn't believe the new building will be completed in time for next year's State of the Nation address, as promised.
24: If Parliament cannot manage its own rebuild on time and within budget, how can we hold other departments accountable for infrastructure failures?
23: With the EFF still pushing for the legislature to be relocated to Gauteng, MP Ompile Mautwe suspects the rebuilding project is not entirely above board.
24: With the information we have, which we have handed over to forensic investigators for assessment, we're confident that people will be arrested at the end of this project.
23: In a report tabled by the Joint Standing Committee on the Financial Management of Parliament, the missed targets have been ascribed to heritage issues that impacted the designs of the old assembly and a 35-day delay in obtaining a construction permit from the Department of Employment and Labour. Lindsay Dentlinger, Eyewitness News, Parliament.
0: Two Malawians and a Zimbabwean are appearing in the Messina Magistrates Court in connection with a 1 billion rand drug bust at the Beitbridge border post. A truck they were travelling in from Malawi was intercepted by Border Management Authority officials yesterday while making its way into South Africa. Home Affairs Minister Leon Schreiber says a sophisticated SARS scanner was used to identify a concealed compartment in the truck.
5: Our country's borders are systematically being secured against organized criminal networks and drug smuggling syndicates. Imagine if the BMA was not doing this work. Imagine if a billion rands worth of precursor for Mandrax flooded our streets. Imagine if criminal gangs got hold of the drugs that were manufactured using this substance. That is what South Africa was saved from.
0: The bust comes just weeks after police uncovered a major drug operation in Swartruggens where undocumented foreign nationals, including Mexicans, were found working with South Africans to manufacture drugs. The police's Operation Prosper seized over 400 litres of alcohol in two separate operations against illegal liquor trading in Guguletu. Police spokesperson Frederick van Wyk says two outlets were raided this week and alcohol to the value of 80,000 rand was seized.
6: All confiscated liquor was handed in as exhibits for safekeeping. The operation forms part of ongoing efforts by law enforcement agencies to combat crime and remove illegal activities that negatively affect the community of Guguletu.
0: An Ebola quarantine center for U.S. nationals opens in Kenya today. The U.S.-built facility is intended to quarantine American citizens who may have been exposed to the new outbreak in the Democratic Republic of Congo and Uganda. Should patients develop symptoms or test positive, they'll be treated here before being transported to specialized centers in Europe. Asked why they would not be evacuated directly to America, where facilities dedicated to such medical emergencies exist, officials stated the goal is to shorten the patient's journey. Meanwhile, a Kenyan rights group has filed a court petition against the quarantine center plan, saying it was being established unilaterally and in secret. The World Health Organization has recorded 10 confirmed and 223 suspected Ebola deaths in the DRC since the outbreak was declared 2 weeks ago. Gold's at $4,534.92 an ounce, the rand 16.22 to the dollar, 21.78 to the pound, 18.89 to the euro. Brent crude's $91.98 a barrel. In traffic on the N7 north after Platteklof Road, a stationary vehicle with a left lane affected. Congestion and delays on the N1 inbound at the M5 south ramp. Heavy traffic and delays on Jakes Gerwel Drive between Voortrek and Viking, and an incident on the N2 inbound before Borchards Quarry. Cape Town weather today, high-level cloud becoming clear skies with a light south-southeasterly breeze and a high of 20. The top story this hour, Eskom has restored power to 74 areas affected by devastating storms in the Western Cape.
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20: It is 9 minutes past two, and if you're just tuning in for the first time, you're very welcome to the second hour of the show. Thank you for your time this afternoon. You missed in the first hour a really fun conversation with Anton Leighton, the co-founder of the Lamta Theatre Academy, and the director of their new student production, Killer Queen, which is a dance show set to the music of Queen, opening at the Theatre on the Bay next week. The conversation didn't just focus on the show itself. It also veered into some very interesting background on things like music rights for big stage shows, etc. So if you missed it, please, if you have time, go and find the podcast on Prime Media Plus after the show. You can also listen back to Book Club and a very sad but beautiful book today, Melinda Ferguson's Swift. It is a memoir of the very sudden and unexpected loss of her husband late last year and the aftermath of grief, intercepting with the story of how she rescued a baby bird that had fallen out of the nest in the most beautiful way. I'll say no more than that. If you missed that, a lot of people are asking, where do we get the book? It is available in all of the bookstores now, published by Melinda Ferguson Books and written by Melinda Ferguson. And I won't say any more than that, but get the book and read it for yourself if you want to know more about what happened to the bird and to Melinda. As we head into the second hour, it's health and wellness up next. And today, a very pertinent conversation for a radio host, because we're putting the focus on caring for the vocal cords and diagnosing problems with the vocal cords. After 2:30, we are diving into entertainment mode. 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
9: 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The 130th running of the Hollywood Bets Durban July takes place on Saturday, 4 July. 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
3: We've started to feel the pain already of the biggest fuel hikes this century. 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
4: The SARB reported back in March that some 61.8% of household income goes towards servicing debt every single month. And now with these increases, Stephen, in both fuel as well as interest, it creates immense pressure on a household barely struggling to make means.
3: Lee Knight, the CEO at TransUnion.
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7: It's time for Health Matters, and this feature is brought to you by Cipla. Stay connected with us. Today we're talking about a subject that I hadn't ever really thought that much about, which is a bit of a confession for somebody whose whole industry revolves around the use of the body part in question or the function in question, because we're talking about the voice today. We're putting vocal health in the spotlight as we welcome on the line Dr. Roxanne Malan, who is a speech therapist and a postdoctoral fellow in the University of Pretoria's Department of Speech, Language, Pathology and Audiology. She's going to be talking to us about vocal health, keeping our voices in peak condition and some of the conditions which might impact that, but also about new screening technology, which is enabling better access to rapid intervention when there are issues affecting the voice. So a lot for us to cover. Dr. Roxanne Malan, it's wonderful to have you with us this afternoon. Welcome to the show.
8: Hi, thanks for having me.
7: It's a pleasure. I think perhaps just a very basic anatomy lesson, if we may, before we dive into the topic. Can you explain the basics of how our voices are produced? Physically, what is going on, which parts of the body are involved, so that we know when we talk about when things go wrong, what's being impacted?
8: Sure, yeah, it's quite a complex process, but if I break it down and just give you the basics. So in your throat, you have your larynx, which is also known as your voice box. And within the larynx, you have two vocal cords, which hit together and result in vibration. And it's like almost the skin of a drum.
7: Mm-hmm.
8: And when they hit together, that vibration is projected upwards and outwards, you know, through your mouth and nose. And that's what you hear as your voice. And obviously, to set those vocal cords in motion, you need air from your lungs to cause that vibration.
7: Okay.
8: So there are many places where things can go wrong, because obviously it's under, you know, nervous system control, and there's lots of muscles helping the larynx to move up and downward and the vocal cords to come together.
7: Mm-hmm.
8: But a lot of times when we talk about voice disorders, we talk about problems in and around the larynx or the voice box. Specifically, often it can be the vocal cords and the way they move.
7: Okay, thanks for explaining that, just to sort of set the scene for us. Obviously, the health of the vocal cords and the condition the vocal cords are in is going to impact the quality of the sound that you're able to make. Roxanne, when we start losing our voice, when we strain our voices, perhaps shrieking at a rugby match or just talking too much on the radio for that matter,
8: yeah,
7: and we start to make the sort of croaky sound that we come to expect, what is that a sign? Is that a sign of inflammation of the vocal cords? What is actually going on to change the quality of the sound?
8: Yes, it could be inflammation. I mean, there could be a multitude of contributing factors. That's why it's good to check it out and not make assumptions.
7: Yeah.
8: But often if you use your voice incorrectly, you abuse it or misuse it, or you use it excessively, you know, there could be a different way in which those vocal cords come together to vibrate, and they can actually then become red or inflamed, and then also swollen. Mm-hmm. So obviously if the vocal cords become thicker or you know, redder, it's going to impact the quality of the vibrations coming out. So that's why it would then sound different and a bit croaky, because right. that pattern that arises, you know, is not correct.
7: Okay. Now, the ability to speak normally is something most of us take for granted without a second thought. But actually, reading up in preparation for this interview, Roxanne, I was surprised to see what a proportionally high number of people actually will experience problems with their voices at some point. I had no idea it was going to be as high as 1 in 5. Mm. Is that correct?
8: Mm. Yes, yes. That's the correct figure that we're working with. They say about 1 in 5 people globally will experience a voice disorder in their lifetime. And you're definitely not alone. A lot of patients that we see for their voice disorders, you know, didn't realize that it could happen to them. So it really is something that we should take into consideration, especially since most of us use our voices daily at work.
7: Yeah.
8: I think there is a figure that says we, on average in South Africa, use our voices for at least 36.5 hours every week. So that's a lot of time.
7: It's a lot more than that for some of us, I can tell you.
8: Yeah,
7: that
8: much. True.
7: Roxanne, I mean, you've mentioned the importance of knowing what you're dealing with and getting to the heart of the cause of an issue when somebody is having a problem with their voice. Mm-hmm. And, you know, it can be something as simple as a slightly irritated throat from an upper respiratory condition. It can be far more serious underlying conditions. Let's talk a little bit about how you diagnose vocal problems and what allows you to get a good look at the affected body parts, because it's not exactly the easiest part of the body to have clear sight of, is it?
8: Exactly. So generally, the rule that's been established is that if you're struggling with hoarseness or, you know, a change in your voice quality that doesn't go away for, you know, a period of 4 weeks, then you do need to have an endoscopic procedure, so a laryngoscopy, where an ear, nose, and throat specialist will use a camera to look at the vocal cords. And there are different ways that they insert the camera. Some put it into their mouth, some put it in through the nasal cavity, but you need to have a look at what's going on so that you can treat it appropriately.
7: So, I mean, that's doesn't sound like a very pleasant procedure, first of all, and secondly, obviously any time we introduce a foreign body into things like the nasal cavities, etc., there's discomfort, there's infection risk, etc. That's intrusive at the very least, if not outright invasive. Roxanne, I know your team has been working on finding an alternative that's a little bit less invasive and that as a result can be used more easily out in the field, even if there's not an ENT available. Do you want to just tell us a little bit about what it is that you've been looking at and testing?
8: Sure, yeah. First of all, the equipment that ENTs normally use, the equipment that we currently have available to us, you know, are hundreds of thousands of rands. So that's really expensive and highly specialist. And obviously it takes an ear, nose, and throat specialist to be able to use it, which we just don't have very commonly across low and middle income countries such as South Africa. So what we are trying to develop is a low-cost scope that we can actually order online for somewhere in the region. Well, all the scopes are under 1,000 rand, and the scope that we're currently using goes down to as little as 400 rand. And you insert it, you know, into the mouth to have a look at the vocal cords, and it actually doesn't even go in very deeply. So it is actually surprisingly not uncomfortable. I've had it done to myself as well.
7: Yeah.
8: And for people who do have a bit of an, you know, hyperactive gag reflex, you do get numbing spray that you can spray into the mouth, which allows us to visualize the vocal cords. And the best thing is it's connected to a smartphone. And these days, most people have smartphones. There's been some research that says smartphones are more readily available than reliable electricity or clean,
7: Gosh.
8: You know, safe running water.
7: Sure.
8: So you can connect the scope to your phone And then it allows healthcare workers, let's say at a primary level clinic that don't have specialist doctors, to actually send the video through to a referring hospital or to a specialist.
7: Isn't that amazing? So you don't have to bring the patient to the specialist. You can take the images and send those to the specialist to look at and feedback. I mean, Roxanne, that's a potential game changer, because it means that somebody who's got, you know, something more sinister, like a cancerous growth or something like that, which is the cause of the issue, it can be picked up much, much more quickly than you know, having to wait to get that patient to a hospital in a major center with the transport costs and challenges that come with that. I mean, that's... How excited are you by what that means in sort of practice for patients?
8: Yeah, that's just amazing. I think it is very, very exciting. I think we will enable earlier detection of vocal, you know, voice disorders, which will ensure that, you know, it's not so debilitating, because we see a lot of people, especially if they use their voice a lot in work, people who work in restaurants or teachers or maybe even radio presenters, yeah. You know, it can be very debilitating if you actually really can't produce a good quality of voice. So it leads to huge absenteeism factors, a lot of economic pressure, because you might lose a salary, and also the employers might have to, you know, keep paying if you're not able to perform your workplace function. So if it doesn't get to that point and we can catch voice disorders early on, it really is a game changer for multiple factors.
7: Yeah. We're in conversation with Dr. Roxanne Milan. For anybody who's come in midway to this interview, she is a speech therapist and a postdoctoral fellow at the University of Pretoria in their Department of Speech, Language, Pathology and Audiology, part of a team testing this new device that could enable much easier and more affordable and accessible unlocking of a quick diagnosis, or at least the footage which can help a specialist reach a quick diagnosis. And Roxanne, one hopes a quick diagnosis means quicker access to treatment afterwards. Quite a few people asking about prevention rather than treatment, asking about various sort of, you know, I don't want to call them old wives' tales and household cures for things that are meant to help the voice. Is it true that gargling with salt water can help your voice? Lemon tea is something somebody else is mentioning. I know we were always told when training that you should never eat chocolate or drink coffee in the hours before you're coming on air. Roxanne, maybe we can just talk broadly about habits which impact the voice and ingredients which might impact the voice. If somebody is wanting to take better care of their voice, are there any tips you can share on sort of good vocal hygiene, if I can call it that?
8: Yeah, definitely. So it all has to do with looking after your vocal cords and the membranes. They need to be quite moist in order to be healthy and to function correctly. So if you think about moisture, it's all about water. So you need to drink at least 2 liters of water.

0: obviously other toxins and chemicals, you know, to avoid include smoking, whether it's, you know, first-hand or second-hand smoking. And then even like noise pollution, so not talking and raising your voice in a crowded, loud environment. And then also avoiding reflux. Reflux has a huge impact on your voice because you can think like stomach acid, you know, can burn your vocal cords and cause swelling and inflammation. So avoiding foods that trigger reflux and, you know, such as spicy foods and so forth, that can definitely have a positive effect on your voice.
1: Okay, well, thank you. You've just answered Sarah's question, who was asking you please to comment on the role of reflux in vocal damage. So thank you very much. And Sarah, thanks for your question. Okay, so in terms of home remedies, if you do have a minor vocal condition, Roxanne, obviously we're not going to diagnose more serious things like nodules and growths, etc. But for somebody who simply has an sort of inflamed throat from an upper respiratory tract infection, whose vocal cords might be a bit swollen as a result, what do you recommend as a sort of a home treatment or any steps you can take to help soothe it?
0: Yeah, I think drinking a lot of fluids and, you know, drinking extra fluids if you are having, you know, inflammation would definitely be beneficial. Using a humidifier, or if you don't have a humidifier, even if you are in, you know, the bathroom having a shower where there's a lot of steam, inhaling some of the steam could help your vocal cords. And, yeah, mixing a bit of hot water with some honey, because that obviously has anti-inflammatory properties as well, would be beneficial. And then going out of your way to avoid the caffeine and the things that can damage your vocal cords, especially at that time. And then even just resting your voice. So, you know, for every, let's say, 2 hours that you talk, you know, resting it for 15 minutes, completely not saying anything, that actually has a positive effect on the voice as well. So don't try and talk, you know, louder because your voice is hoarse. Rather rest it and you know, wait for the quality to return. And don't whisper. A lot of people think whisper equals voice rest, but that's actually more damaging to the vocal cords. Yeah.
1: Okay, hadn't realized that. I was one of those who would have thought automatically that reducing the volume of the voice might help. But okay, so both whispering and trying to speak more loudly can be exacerbating the damage, so avoid both. There we go. I mean, I try not to talk for at least half an hour after I finish the show each day, Roxanne, apart from shouting at the radio, but I'll have to stop singing along for a little while by the sounds of things. Final question before we say goodbye. I mean, this device that you've been testing sounds like it's got hugely beneficial prospective benefit to particularly far-flung areas that are far away from major hospitals and urban centres, etc. How far away are you, do you think, from being able to roll it out for actual use in those settings?
0: Well, we've had a few phases of research now that are very promising and are proving that these scopes are feasible and produce images that have a good quality, but there are still multiple phases of testing that we need to do. Our next goal is to compare the images that we get from our scope to the gold standard, which is laryngoscopy, to see if you can make the same kind of diagnoses. And then also we've got another study that's in the data collection phase where we're looking at different professionals, so speech therapists, ENTs and GPs, their ability to use the scope. And then, so we need to look at rolling out the scope, seeing how it can be incorporated into existing infrastructure, and seeing how people in the clinic settings and the community settings, how they manage to incorporate it into their daily service provision. So once all those stages are complete, you know, and we know that we've done our best to prove that this is a high quality scope, you know, that produces reliable results, then we can roll it out.
1: Absolutely fascinating stuff. Thank you so much for joining us this afternoon. Dr. Roxanne Milan speaking to us from the University of Pretoria's Department of Speech, Language, Pathology and Audiology, where she is a postdoctoral fellow. Thank you so much for your time, and thanks to listeners for the questions. Now this winter, look out for the Winter Wellness in Mom's Bag campaign in your local pharmacy. Cipla has thoughtfully put all those essentials together, the ones moms reach for when the sniffles start, the coughs appear or winter bugs strike. It's simple, familiar care all in one place, helping families stay covered and cared for through the colder months. We hand over to the Eyewitness News Desk, where hopefully Wesley Peterson is in full throttle voice. Good afternoon.
2: Thanks, Pippa. Good afternoon. As the country and

0: The Western Cape report lower murder rates. There's been an alarming level of gun violence this week. In one of the latest incidents, a man was shot dead and another was wounded in West Bank last night. This week, Khayelitsha saw three mass shootings in which 9 people were killed, and yesterday police reported 23% of murders in the province between January and March were gang-related. Massive discrepancies have emerged in the reported value of drugs seized in a major bust at the Beitbridge port of entry. Home Affairs Minister Leon Schreiber and Border Management Authority Commissioner Michael Masiapato have today told a media briefing nearly R1 billion worth of methaqualone, commonly known as mandrax, was discovered hidden in a truck travelling from Malawi to South Africa via Zimbabwe. The estimated street value given was about 998.2 million rand, but the figure announced by authorities and the valuation presented in court differ, with the prosecution against 3 men arrested in the bust telling the court the value was about 34 million. And the US and Iran have closed in on a framework for a ceasefire extension deal, but US President Donald Trump has yet to approve the agreement. The two sides have reportedly reached agreement on a memorandum of understanding to prolong the truce for 60 days, but U.S. Vice President J.D. Vance says Trump has yet to sign on the dotted line. There's been no immediate reaction from Iran. These and other stories at 3 or as they happen. EWN Traffic. On the N7 north after Plattekloof Road, we have a stationary vehicle and the left lane is affected there. Congestion and delays on the N1 inbound, that's at the M5 south ramp. We also have heavy traffic and delays on Jakes Harwell Drive between Voortrekker and Viking, and that's due to roadworks. An incident on the N2 inbound before Borchards Quarry. No lanes closed. Wesley Peterson, Eyewitness News, Traffic.
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4: We're not going to have our regular chat with John today because he is off-site getting ready for an outside broadcast from the Alma Cafe this afternoon. It's the last Friday of the month, so he's off to another live music venue, and you can listen to his show after 3 o'clock as normal, just from a different location. They are tied up in sound checks, etc., as we speak. So no throw forward to John's show this afternoon, but of course I can tell you it will be fascinating and varied and interesting, whoever it is that he's lined up for you, a focus on that part of the world, and looking forward to listening in because it's my part of the world. So thanks for taking the show out to the Alma Cafe this afternoon, John, wherever it may take you. Before we dive into our entertainment content, just a really fascinating message in from Anita responding to the conversation in book club with Melinda Ferguson about the memoir Swift. She says, sure, I'm going to have to read this book for sure. I live in the UK and on BBC there is an amazing nature program called Spring Watch, hosted by Chris Packham and Michaela Strachan. Last night's episode featured a young man called James O'Neill who has 52 Swift nest boxes affixed to his house. Each one has a little camera inside, and he has been able to keep records of all of these Swifts for 3 years. It was so interesting and so incredible to have a young ornithologist totally devoted to the study of these Swifts. The filming of the Swifts can be viewed on Facebook as well. Anita, isn't that serendipitous timing that the show aired last night and you saw it and happened to be listening to us this afternoon to hear the interview? They are birds about which I knew virtually nothing prior to reading this book, and just the most fascinating background into how they live and their extraordinary behavior, and also, which we didn't have time to go into with Melinda, but lots of insight into the sort of symbolism around Swifts, which have represented different things to different cultures over the centuries. So thanks for that interesting tip to look out for Spring Watch. If you have access to BBC coverage, do keep a lookout for the particular episode if you're interested in more on the story of the Swifts. Thank you, Anita, listening to us from Warwickshire. I hope the sun is shining there as well.
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4: Well, the sun is shining in Cape Town, and Most of the roads are open again, with a couple of exceptions I'll tell you about in a moment. So lots of reasons to tempt us out of the house this weekend. And we will start with the big sporting draw card, which is going to be impacting a little bit of traffic and road access, although not nearly on the scale of last weekend's marathon. The Stormers are hosting Cardiff at the Cape Town Stadium tomorrow, the URC quarterfinal game. 30,000 people expected, which will, of course, have an impact on traffic in the stadium area and parking restrictions in the stadium area. So a couple of things you need to know if you are going. The game starts at 3:30, but the stadium gates will open from 12:30 already. There is a free MyCity shuttle service from both the CTICC and the Civic Centre station, plus Tibbot Square station as well. And if you are determined to drive into the city centre, then the City of Cape Town will be opening its parking areas for ticket holders from 11:30. You are encouraged, though, please, rather to try and make use of the shuttle service to avoid congestion in the stadium area. If you didn't manage to score a ticket for the rugby, you can redirect yourselves to the CBD area, because the Mission for Inner City Cape Town is hosting two interesting things. On Sunday, it's the return of Brea Street Sundays, where Brea Street is closed to vehicles between Whale and Strand for most of the day from 10 until 5 to allow for a proper pedestrian experience of the city. But the new thing I want to flag is happening tomorrow, and that's the inaugural edition of something called Open Ateliers. From 10 a.m. until 2 p.m. tomorrow, you can get an inside look at local creative businesses. They will be throwing open their studio doors, and you can go deep inside and meet the artists and makers and find out where the products and artworks and objects that you like to buy are designed and fabricated. Open Ateliers tomorrow from 10 a.m. until 2 p.m. in the CBD area. On a more somber note, we'll point you to the Castle of Good Hope for Sunday, where the SA Legion is going to be marking the 81st anniversary of VE Day with a free public event. This is, of course, the war-related commemoration is the word I'm looking for. The memorial service and wreath-laying ceremony this year in particular is going to focus on more than 14,500 South Africans who were captured and held as prisoners of war in North Africa and other theatres of war. So this is at the Castle of Good Hope on Sunday. If you want to attend the memorial service itself, it will start at 11 a.m. sharp. But there is also an opportunity to go in earlier. Entrance to the castle free. The doors are going to be open from 9 a.m. until 4 p.m. if you want to be part of the wider commemoration of VE Day. Now, ordinarily, we don't cover alcohol-related events in this segment, but I am going to make an exception this week because our wine farms in the Breda River Valley desperately need our support after the recent devastating floods. And we promised them we would remind you to please take part in this weekend's Sip and Savor at the Mountains. The event is happening over Saturday and Sunday at Beeld in Robertson, and it is a two-day celebration of the local wine industry. There will be 17 top wineries from the Robertson Wine Valley participating. There will be winter cuisine, live entertainment, lots of family-friendly fun as well. Participating venues will be there ready to welcome you despite what they've been through in the last few weeks. So please do buy your tickets on web tickets priced from 100 Rand. You are searching for Sip and Savor at the Mountains. Closer to home, if you're interested in sustainable living, in healthy diet, just in general, in overall well-being, you might want to swing past the CTICC this weekend to check out the Good Life Show. I actually popped in at the show this morning on my way into studio, and a huge array of vendors and lots of very interesting small businesses, family businesses, entrepreneurs who are doing amazing things, some of them in very specialized, sort of one ingredient focused businesses, like the macadamia nut people that I met. And there are olive oil producers, there are honey producers. It's not all about food, although there are lots of delicious things to try while you're there. I had a very early breakfast, compliments of home bao. Thank you very much for the dumpling. I also ate more than I should have of the peri-peri spiced macadamia nuts at the Zamak stall. I highly recommend both of those experiences. But there are also a number of chefs participating in foodie masterclasses. There are non-food items as well, from sustainably made clothing ranges and body products and household cleaning things, etc. So really everything on show is linked to the idea of living a more sustainable lifestyle. And if that is something that interests you, do swing by CTICC 2 this weekend. Tickets are available on Quicket, and you can get a weekend pass for 230 Rand or a daily entry for 150 Rand. And I will share a couple of photos of some of the vendors I visited this morning on the show's Facebook page after the show this afternoon when I have time to upload them. So take a look at Pippa Hudson Cape Talk. And then lastly, two musical gigs to flag for you. One of them is happening where John is happening this afternoon at the Alma Cafe. This one is tomorrow evening. Vibrant jazz singer Kimberly Venti taking the stage. And amongst others, you'll hear music from her latest EP called The Oracle. Booking is on Quicket for that one, with tickets priced at 150 Rand. The show is at 7 o'clock tomorrow evening at the Alma Cafe in Rosebank. And then on Sunday, Cafe Roo in Noortuk is hosting Victor Masondo and Berkey Khoza for a night of jazz royalty. They're calling it. The doors open at 4. The show will start at 5 p.m. And tickets for that one are 250 Rand. For them, you book on caferoo.co.za.
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4: Next, let's head into the world of theatre. And my colleague Africa Milani has this week's picks.
5: Good afternoon, Pippa. Let's start at the Baxter Theatre, where Constellations by the British playwright Nick Payne opens on Tuesday evening. It stars the award-winning cast of Mark Eldekin and Mwenya Kwabe, and the talented Jay Pather directs it. Constellations is a moving and thought-provoking story about love, fate, and endless possibility. The story follows a quantum physicist and a beekeeper whose relationship unfolds across multiple possible realities. In one moment, they connect, while in another, they drift apart. And through these shifting timelines, the player explores how even the smallest of choices can reshape a life. The themes of love, heartbreak, and connection unfold through clever storytelling and moments of quiet vulnerability. The play balances intellectual ideas with deeply relatable human emotions. Evening performances are at 8 o'clock, Tuesday to Saturday, with a Saturday matinee at 3. Constellations is on at the Baxter Studio until the 20th of June. You can get your tickets at Web Tickets. Commission Continua opens on Tuesday evening as well at the Baxter's Masamba Theatre. At the centre of the piece is Bright Maluleke, an unassuming records clerk tasked with photocopying and archiving the findings of South Africa's many commissions of inquiry. As he processes affidavit after affidavit, report after report, the distance between paper and lived reality begins to collapse. What begins as routine administration spirals into a visceral reckoning with the violence, the grief, and the unanswered truths buried within the archive. 30 years after the Truth and Reconciliation Commission, this production offers a searing reflection on South Africa's ongoing struggle for justice, for accountability, and for meaningful change. It stars Tony Bonani Moyambo, whose brilliant performance in Kafka's Ape last year has deservedly earned him a Cape Town Theatre Awards nomination. Commission Continua runs until the 13th of June at 8 p.m. with the evening performances, Saturday matinees at 3. You can book your tickets at Web Tickets, or you can go to Pick and Pay stores. Please Don't Call Me Morphe is a thought-provoking and powerful one-man performance exploring toxic masculinity, mental health, and queer phobia. The narrative explores the lives of five Cape Coloured men in their late 20s as they reflect on identity and belonging in Cape Town. They are forced to confront their pasts and present realities after a viral video of brutal homophobic attack in an unnamed country shocks them. It is written and directed by Zubair Charles, and it stars Enzio September. The show has enjoyed critical and commercial success at the 2025 Sid Worcester Fierce, the 2025 Artscape Women's and Humanity Festival, as well as the 2026 Car, Car and Calm. It opens on Tuesday for a limited run at the Artscape Arena Theatre. Go get your tickets at Web Tickets. And then, the Cape Town Philharmonic's Variety Gala is on Saturday, the 6th of June. The theme this year is Symphony Meets Spectacle. It will truly be a visually spectacular symphonic celebration. And the evening will feature an exciting lineup of talent as well as arts organizations, including Taryn Lamb, Craig Lucas, Dolly Parton, Jimmy Nevis, Sasha Lee Davids, Amara Voices, Cape Town Opera, Cape Town City Ballet, Jazz Art Dance Theatre, Zib Zab Circus, the delightful 13-year-old vocal sensation, Muhammad Zaid Damon, ballroom champions, Olekski and Michelle, wheelchair dancer Cassidy Bailey and her dance partner Vuyani Michael, violinist Corbin Bierkes, concertmaster of the Cape Town Philharmonic Youth Orchestra, and the award-winning Tigerberg Children's Choir. The maestro, Brandon Phillips, will be conducting, and tickets are available from Web Tickets and through Artscape Dialer Seat. There are a limited number of tickets available at R55 in celebration of the Artscape's 55th anniversary.
4: Thank you so much to our colleague, Africa Milani. So that's what's happening at the major theatres. Next up, let's find out what's happening in the movie theatres. My producer, Maxine Peters, has got the new releases.
6: So the big action release this weekend is the survival film Deep Water. Whoa. And it stars Aaron Eckhart and Ben Kingsley. And it combines two popular tropes, sharks and plane crashes. So it follows an international flight that crashes in the Pacific Ocean, and the passengers and crew must now work together to survive a group of circling sharks.
7: Looked like you wanted to take a swing at me over that flap check. Isn't that how you got bounced out of the Air Force?
8: That senior officer had it coming. You're annoying.
9: Mayday, mayday. Brace for impact.
10: What do we do?
8: We find survivors.
10: Shark!
11: Laura, come on.
12: Where's my little brother?
11: Okay, it's gonna be all right.
12: You know it's not true!
8: The way I see it, we have one job to do. And that is to get home to see our families. We just gotta hold on.
4: Hey, Max, I mean, a plane crash is bad enough. A shark movie is bad enough. Combining the two
6: together, oh, it's a blockbuster.
4: Okay, that one is called Deep Water. Now, the second movie you've chosen for us, you are not giving us a clip.
6: No,
4: explain
6: I don't
4: why.
6: Want to. It's a supernatural horror movie. It's called Passenger. I watched the preview of it, and it's scary. And I don't think we need that on a Friday afternoon.
4: Thank
6: you. So I decided not to have a whole minute of people screaming and crying. So the film, it's called Passenger, and it stars Jacob Scipio, Lou Lobel, and Melissa Leo, and it follows a young couple after witnessing a highway accident, and then they become haunted by a demonic entity during their road trip. And it looks scary. So
4: thank you for sparing us. I'm with you. That's not what we need on a Friday afternoon, but if you like a good scary movie, then Passenger is the one to look for this weekend. Okay, so that's on the big screen. Let's take a look at what's happening on the small screen. And we haven't received any listener questions this week, so let's dive straight into the Sunday night movie offering on Mnet.
6: It's the action thriller Running Man. It's a remake of the 1980s classic, and it stars Glenn Powell, and he's desperate to save his sick daughter, and he joins a game show in which contestants are hunted by hired killers.
4: I have a vague recollection of the original version of this film.
6: I think it was Arnold Schwarzenegger.
4: Yes. And I also, in the back of my mind, seem to think there is a short story that was in my high school short story collection on which that film was based. Long time ago. Mm. Okay, so Running Man on Sunday night if you want an update on a very old classic. What about new series on Mnet this week?
6: So we haven't yet received the highlights for June, so we don't have a comprehensive list for you. But we did spot that there's a new season of FBI, and that is dropping on Monday at 8 p.m.
4: Nice.
6: And then it looks like there's a new crime drama series called MIA, and that one is starting on Wednesday evening at 8 p.m. about a woman who is seeking to avenge her family's murder.
4: Okay, apologies that we can't take you beyond that. We just haven't had sight of the Mnet schedules for June yet, so do flag FBI on Monday, MIA on Tuesday, and anything else you'll have to just keep an eye on the schedule. What about the British channels? We do know what they've got for us.
6: Yeah, they've got an old favourite, and it's returning on Monday at 8 p.m. Death in Paradise, Series 15,
4: sure.
6: starting on BBC Brit, Channel 120 on DSTV. Don Gillett returns as Detective Inspector Mervyn Wilson to confront a new set of mysteries on the beautiful island of St. Marie. And then on BBC Earth, which is Channel 184, you can catch Season 7 of Great Continental Railway Journeys, which will take you from the Arctic Circle to Mount Etna and more. And that first episode is dropping at 5:15 p.m. on Monday.
4: Okay, so that's BBC Earth Channel 184. What about the rest of DSTV?
6: The pick of the week on History Channel is a new show called Extreme Airports Africa, and it starts airing next Thursday, just before 7:30 p.m. It follows bush pilots who take on risky flights and dodgy runways to track animals and poachers, and also takes us behind the scenes at major urban airports where stormy weather and birds on the runway are all part of the job.
4: It actually sounds fascinating. We are trying to get some time with one of the pilots who featured in the show to talk to us about what they do, keeping our fingers crossed. Not sure if it's going to work out, but we are trying. Okay, moving over to the streaming services. What's new on Netflix this week?
6: Comedy fans can look out for the American Film Institute's tribute to Eddie Murphy as he received their Lifetime Achievement Award. It's going to drop on Netflix on Monday. For sports lovers, there's Rafa. It's the new documentary about tennis star Rafael Nadal, and that airs from today. And then the new series about the King of Pop starts airing on Wednesday, called Michael Jackson, The Verdict. And it takes viewers inside the courtroom to dissect his child abuse trial and complex legacy. We went to watch the movie with the kids. They adore the music. I've been listening to Michael Jackson on road. But I've told them, please watch this too.
4: So you
6: can get sort of the context of where all of this was happening. So I think they're quite keen to watch it. And then there's also an interesting pairing of a drama series called The Witness and a documentary about the real crime that it inspired, and it's called The Murder of Rachel Nickel. Both revolve around a two-year-old boy who was the only witness to his mother's murder in London in 1992, and both of these drop on Thursday next week.
4: Yeah, that I think is very interesting scheduling. So the true crime documentary series about what actually happened, and then the drama series dramatized based on those events, both dropping on the same day, namely Thursday next week. Yeah, thank you. Jay is telling me The Running Man is based on a very good book by Stephen King. I think that book, though, in turn, was inspired by the short story, because I'm going back to a short story from the 50s or something before I was born. But thank you. Indeed, you are right. It was a Stephen King book that the Running Man is based on. Okay, let's get back to the streaming platforms. What's Disney Plus got for us this week?
6: They've got a new comedy series. It's created by Mindy Kaling, and it's called Not Suitable for Work. And it follows five work-obsessed 20-somethings in Manhattan who strive for professional success and, if they have time, personal happiness also. And that show starting on Tuesday, the 2nd of June.
4: Are we allowed to call in sick as not suitable for work today? I think I might do that on Monday, Max. All right, let's finish with Apple TV Plus.
6: They've got the much anticipated new drama series called Star City, and it's a spin-off of the popular show For All Mankind, which imagined a world in which the space race never ended. So this new chapter explores the story from behind the Iron Curtain, showing the lives of Soviet cosmonauts and intelligence officers embedded in the Russian space program. This one is dropping on Apple today. And then also dropping today is an Apple original film called Propeller One Way Night Coach. And it's directed by John Travolta and adapted from his book of the same name. And it tells the story of a young man and his mother whose cross-country flight turns into the trip of a lifetime.
4: It sounds sweet, but I have only two words to say. John Battlefield Travolta. Earth. so take your risks with John Travolta's writing. You have been warned. Propeller One Way Night Coach. It does sound quite touching, though. That will be on Apple TV Plus. Thank you so much, Maxine Peters.
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2: This is Pippa Hudson on Lunch.
4: Well, we've got time to squeeze in a song to end the week. And Noel Gallagher of Oasis fame turns 58 today, born this day in In fact, it's 59 because he was born this day in 1967 in Manchester. And he was, of course, the lead guitarist for Oasis and the chief songwriter for the band. But the track we're going to play out for is the one where, for the first time, he stepped up to the lead vocals microphone and found he was actually quite good there. So carried on performing for them henceforth. We're going to play out with a track from the wonderful album, What's the Story, Morning Glory.

0: Words those brothers obviously took to heart, because they made it through a whole reunion tour without killing each other, against everybody's expectations. It's a happy birthday to Noel Gallagher of Oasis. And that's where I sign off for 3 days, taking a bit of a long weekend. So I will indeed be not suitable for work on Monday. But please lend your ears to Jacob Mashokwa, who is standing in for me. And we'll have all your usual Monday features, including the latest from the MasterChef kitchen. I'll chat to you again on Tuesday.
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3: The plague of gun violence continues to claim lives nationwide, and was a massive border drug bust really that big? Good afternoon, I'm Wesley Peterson. As the country and the Western Cape report lower murder rates, there's been an alarming level of gun violence this week. In one of the latest incidents, a man was shot dead and another was wounded in Westbank last night. Police spokesperson Frederick van Wyk says they were approached from behind by an unknown suspect.
4: Umfaleni police registered a murder and an attempted murder case for further investigation. The motive is believed to be gang-related. Anyone with information about this incident is kindly requested to contact Crime Stop on 08600 10111.
3: This week, Khayelitsha saw 3 mass shootings in which 9 people were killed, and yesterday police reported 23% of murders in the province between January and March were gang-related. Gun violence remains a national problem, and in the Eastern Cape, 4 teenagers were killed in Gqeberha. Community Safety MEC Kholile Nqata visited the scene yesterday, and his spokesperson Makaya Komisa explains.
4: Umfaleni police registered a murder and an attempted murder case.
5: The MEC wants to assure the citizens of the Nelson Mandela Bay Metro that police are enhancing their strategies to combat crime in the district. This includes deploying SANDF members to areas most affected by crime.
3: In Gauteng, 2 people have been killed and 2 others have been wounded in a shooting at the Blue Valley Golf and Country Estate in Midrand. 2 gunmen on motorbikes yesterday ambushed their vehicle at the estate's entrance. Gauteng police spokesperson Demokatso Nebeholwe says the motive is not yet known.
6: They reportedly jumped off their bikes and started shooting at the occupants of the Toyota vehicle before fleeing the scene. The driver and the passenger sitting in front were declared dead, while the other 2 sustained injuries and were taken to hospital. Police will be investigating a case of murder with 2 counts and attempted murder with 2 counts.
3: Estate management has deployed armed tactical guards. Massive discrepancies have emerged in the reported value of drugs seized in a major bust at the Beitbridge port of entry. Home Affairs Minister Leon Schreiber and Border Management Authority Commissioner Michael Masiapato have today told a media briefing nearly R1 billion worth of methaqualone, commonly known as mandrax, was discovered hidden in a truck travelling from Malawi into South Africa via Zimbabwe. The estimated street value given was about 998.2 million rand, but the figure announced by authorities and the valuation presented in court differ substantially. Demokatso Leshoro has details.
7: The BMA head Dr. Michael Masiapato and Home Affairs Minister Leon Schreiber told the media that about 713,000 grams of the substance used in the manufacture of mandrax was found hidden inside a compartment in the truck. This is what the minister said.
8: The single biggest breakthrough against the drug trade in South African history. Law enforcement intercepted a drug consignment valued at nearly 1 billion rand at the Beitbridge port of entry.
7: The 2 Malawian nationals and 1 Zambian national appeared at the Musina Magistrates Court. However, during their appearance, the prosecutor told the court that the value of the seized drugs was approximately 34 million rand, significantly lower than the earlier figure presented by officials. EWN has reached out to the Border Management Authority and the Hawks for clarity. The Hawks have referred us to the BMA. We await confirmation. Demokatso Leshoro, Eyewitness News.
3: Finance Minister Ino Godongwana has urged the leadership of the struggling Ditsobotla municipality to take responsibility for the crisis it's in. He's handed over National Treasury's financial recovery plan for the Northwest municipality today. The municipality is obliged to implement the plan as it's currently under administration. Dabiso Goba reports.
9: The financial recovery plan outlines the dysfunction of the Ditsobotla municipality. For the past 5 years, the municipality has been passing unfunded budgets. It has a 2.1 billion rand cash deficit and low revenue collection rates. Ditsobotla Mayor Morutu Molefe admits they need help.
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9: Finance Minister Enoch Godongwana is in the municipality with a plan to save its future. But Godongwana says the financial recovery strategy is useless without political and administrative will to implement it.
11: One of the things I'm picking up from you, you are refusing to accept that the people who have been elected by the Tsobotla community is you, not Enoch Godongwana. It must sink in your mind that the responsibility for changing Tsobotla is yours.
9: The finance minister has vowed to be back in 3 months for a progress report on the plan. Tabiso Koba, Eyewitness News, Northwest.
3: Gold's at $4,515.48 an ounce. The rand 16.22 to the dollar, 21.79 to the pound, 18.89 to the euro. Brent crude's $92.28 a barrel. In traffic on the N1 outbound after Marine Drive, an accident. The right lane's obstructed. On the N7 north after Plattekloof Road, a stationary vehicle in the left lane. On the N2 outbound at Borchards Quarry Ramp, there's been another crash and the ramp lane is obstructed. Congestion and delays on the N1 inbound at the M5 south ramp. The M5 north is backed up at Barkley. And heavy traffic and delays on Jakes Harville Drive between Voortrekker and Viking. Cape Town weather tomorrow, partly cloudy, becoming clear skies with a gentle south-southeasterly breeze, a low of 13 and a high of 20. The top story this hour, as the country and the Western Cape report lower murder rates, there's been an alarming level of gun violence this week.
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12: It is 8 minutes past three on Friday. Yes, Friday, the 29th of this month of May. It is the last Friday in this month, and what we've started doing and will continue doing is on the last Friday of every month, we will set ourselves up in a music venue somewhere across Cape Town. We started a month ago with Cafe Rue, and it is a huge delight to be in one of those places that you just think about when you think about music in Cape Town, and that's the Alma Cafe in Rosebank. I will be talking to the current proprietor who took it over, was gifted it, bought it for a huge discount from his parents a year ago, John O'Tate. And we'll also be talking about the city's plan to reimagine Main Street Rondebosch from Woolsack, which is the one that comes off the M3, as you'll know, to Belmont, which is the one that goes towards the Rondebosch Common. They want to reimagine that. So we're going to have a look at that this afternoon. And in our pin drop feature, where we look in some detail at a place, well, I'm not sure that the Rondebosch Common is a tourist attraction necessarily, but it's a very, very important part of the leisure and ecological space in Cape Town. So we'll chat about that as well. Lots of other things, and always, always, always love to hear from you on 021-446-0567. Emails to johnm@capetalk.co.za and WhatsApps to 072-567-1567.
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12: Alma Cafe, that's where we are. And John O'Tate, who's who was singing to us as that Oasis song. Come on, John O.
13: And so Sally can wait. She knows it's too late. We've got got the wrong tuning for it, John. You've put me on the spot.
14: But I mean, I was just listening to him as it was playing out at the end of Pippa's show and thinking, how do you get up there?
13: This is probably my most comfortable position in the whole world.
14: No, I mean with your voice up to...
13: Years and years of training, John.
14: There we go. Okay.
13: I've been doing this a while.
14: You have indeed. But you've only been doing... Well, I mean, you've been associated with the Alma Cafe. Richard and Andrietta, your mom and dad, bought it in 2004.
13: Yes.
14: So it's a 22-year-old business. It's a grown-up business. It's officially an adult.
13: Yeah, we can drink in America.
14: And you took it over a year ago.
13: I did, almost to the day. In fact, tomorrow will be 365 days since my parents' last event. And the 1st of June will be the official one-year mark of me having survived the biz, the family biz, on my own.
14: But, I mean, you were associated with the business for a long time before becoming sole proprietor, as it were.
13: Certainly. I'm turning 36 in July, and like you said, the business has been here for 22 years, which means I have been here for longer than I have not.
14: And Mom's had you busy in the kitchen when you haven't been front of house or on the stage?
13: No, I've been front of house pretty much exclusively until about 3 months ago, and now I am running the kitchen, much to my and everyone's surprise.
14: But you're a mean barista.
13: Thank you. I take great pride in making a good cup of coffee.
14: Also great pride in making a fabulous smash burger.
13: Well, you haven't tried those yet, but I back them.
14: Okay. Yeah. One of the best in town, you reckon?
13: I think so. Yeah, certainly.
14: And, I mean, the vision that Richard and Rieta had in 2004 to provide a neighborhood place where people could play music and people could listen to music, they could commune, they could chat, they could have fun, they could have some decent grub at a not exorbitant price and just enjoy an evening out.
13: Yeah, it's a little different from that. When they took it over, they were intending to have a little neighborhood coffee shop cafe in 2004. Music was the furthest thing from their mind. I think my dad had burned out at that point. My mum, I don't think, had any thoughts about music. And the music only started in 2009 on the suggestion of one of my dad's friends. When they were facing some considerable financial issues, they said, why don't you try music and a meal, combining my parents' best talents, my mum obviously in the kitchen and my dad as a musician and a sound guy. And that took off like a bomb in 2009, and we haven't looked back. That's now 16 years on their watch, and now just about a year on mine. And it just seemed to capture the imagination of the Cape Town crowd, a place to, as you described, sit down, enjoy a meal, and a great show, great sound, great musicians, and a communal atmosphere. As you can see, we're still at long tables.
14: Yeah. And look, I mean, the arts, a lot of industries took a massive smack during COVID. But the arts were probably the worst affected. And anybody who survived COVID, anybody in the independent arts scene who survived COVID and is still operating deserves the order of Ikamanga, I don't know, guitar string nylon or whatever it's called.
13: I mean, I'd take a set of guitar strings. Those got expensive after COVID too. But yeah, it was incredibly tough. I think something that had certainly proved for my family and I was just determination and I don't know if I'm allowed to say this word.
14: Say any word you like. You're sheer, the one who'll be in trouble.
13: Okay, great. Sheer bloody mindedness.
14: That's not what I thought you were going to say.
13: I mean, I'm on national radio. I'll be decent. But no, just bloody mindedness that we needed to keep a space open for the artists. You know, we changed our model around during COVID to make sure that the artists were getting the tickets, because otherwise they had nothing to do and nowhere to go. So, you know, as well as it being the family business and what kept us going, it was also tremendously important for us to be able to do whatever we could to support the people who'd made our lives possible, but also make everyone's lives palatable, because that's the importance of music and live music in life, is that it's everyone's soundtrack. So we felt so strongly that we needed to do anything we could do to keep a space open for that to endure.
14: Okay. We're here in a music venue, so let's hear some music. We'll hear, Jono's going to play us a song now. He'll do another one for us at 5 to 5. And then the featured artist who's performing here this evening, and there are still tickets available.
13: There are some tickets available on Cricket.
14: A young man called Kai Scott, who is getting a very, very good reputation in the music industry. And in between, Jono will tell us about some of the other things that are coming up this weekend and in the weekends to come. What are you going to play for us? One of your own songs?
13: I'll be playing one of my own songs. It's a song called Waiting There.

0: I've got a voice note, not a voice note, a message, Jono, that says, went to school with Jono. What a legend he is. Great to see my fellow EO8 class of Rondebosch.
1: That's so cool.
0: So well.
2: Who's
0: Ander,
2: that?
0: Ander.
1: Ander, what's up, bro? That's amazing.
0: Truly talented gent, he says. Peter says, great song. Is Hatchet Man still going?
1: My word. Yes, we are. We're busy playing a Crosby, Stills and Nash tribute show. You can find us in June at Café Roux. Or at the Courtyard in McGregor if you feel like making a long trip.
0: That would be a wonderful weekend.
1: Yeah.
0: To have Crosby, Stills, Nash & Young in McGregor, if you can get across the bridge. Let's hope they fixed it by
1: then. There's a way around.
0: There's always a way around.
1: Helicopters.
0: Musical people. And Gordon has called us with, I think, an Alma Cafe memory. Hello, Gordon.
3: Hi, John. Hello, everybody. John, yeah, I was a student way back in the 80s, in the early 80s, and we lived in Arundel Road, which is just across the way from the Alma Cafe. And the owner then was a Mrs. Bardet. She was a widow, and she and her family were sort of the community hold together people. And if any of us were sick, Mrs. Bardet would make soup and come and look after us. And then we celebrated Ramadan with her, and all our birthdays were also part of the sort of community setup. So she was just this amazing, not doyen, but lady that was really just looking after the community. What a wonderful, wonderful lady. And she adopted somebody who she looked after and took through school as well. So he became part of the community too.
0: Lovely story, Gordon. Thank you very much indeed. Viv reckons your sound is a mix of Neil Young and the singer from the band, an English band called Squeeze.
1: Neil Young, certainly. Squeeze, I don't know, but we'll certainly go and check it out.
0: No, I don't know either. Damon says you sound just like Nick Crosby singing.
1: Right. I mean, I'll take that every day of the week.
0: You wouldn't mind singing.
1: I'll take that every day of the week.
0: Every day of the week. There we go. So Hatchet Man is still going. Jono will be back with another song at around 5 to 5. But let's look. When I said earlier that I was going to be talking about the reimagining of Main Road in Rondebosch, Jono Tate's eyebrows shot up. It's not something that he knew about. And I only know about it because the city sent out a media release yesterday saying that they want residents to help shape the future of what they call one of Rondebosch's most important transport and social corridors, Main Road. That's between Belmont and Woolsack. They have a new public participation process, and they want to revitalize the area into what they call a safer, more vibrant, and more accessible space for everyone who uses it, from commuters and students to businesses and pedestrians. Joining us now on the phone, Richard Davids, who's the chairperson of the Civic Association of Rondebosch East. Richard, a very, very good afternoon to you.
4: Good afternoon to you, John, and to your listeners.
0: Have you ever been to Alma Cafe?
4: No, I haven't. I've driven around that a few times, yes.
0: Well, you must change that. You must have a look at their program and find music that sounds good to you. I don't know much detail, Richard, of exactly what. I don't know if the city has put any significant detail on the table as to what they want people to comment on. Do you have an idea of the sort of rough parameters of what they might want to do with that stretch of Main Road Rondebosch between Woolsack and Belmont?
4: I think it's a very, very interesting comment that you've made prior to this, and that is that just a few days ago, and it was, well, maybe 2 days ago, I also saw in the paper that they want to create a safer space, a vibrant space, a friendly space for students, etc. And the question that arises here, so we assume that the city may have undertaken a feasibility study as to why this portion of land in the CBD, the Rondebosch CBD, was chosen and prioritized over other more pressing sectors or sections like the congestion from the Maynard Mall and the taxi rank, etc. So why this portion of land? And only the city can answer as to, why this was chosen. So if it's to create a safer space, then we also assume that the city has some crime statistics here which show that there's muggings or whatever the case might be, so they want to create a safer space. And I can't interpret that any other way than to say it's not safe, or rather it is safe and they want to make it safer, And so that some alarm bells there. So there's a couple of issues that come up with regards to this development. Firstly, the city loves to engage the community in what they call open days. So they've called on the public to comment with regards to this open day. And I've said so many times, John, that public open days are different to public participation days. And an open day is when you send your son to a high school and they, you know, open up the classrooms and so on and say, hey, come and have a look at, your son's new high school. The same year. So they will have a public open day, but at the same time also they've made up their mind. So all of these
0: One hopes they haven't made up their mind. We did try to get the city on today. It wasn't possible. We'll keep trying, and as soon as we, as soon as the city provides the MACO member in charge of this process to us, we'll interview that person. Rishon, yes. I take your concerns, and they are obviously real concerns. But is there not, at least in principle, a case to be made for? Because I go to the Baxter Theatre a lot, and I often go to the Hussar restaurant next door to the Baxter Theatre a fair amount, I'm on that stretch of road quite often, and it does look as if it is a stretch of road that could do with a facelift. I mean, I take your point that there may be other areas of Cape Town that more deserve a facelift, but I don't think one can look at that stretch of road between Belmont and Woolsack, Main Road, Rondebosch, and say, no, it's fine, it doesn't need anything.
4: Look, at the same time, I must also say that we are all in favor of upgrades, development, making the city more beautiful, and, you know, issues like that. But at the same time, also, where does this project rank in terms of priority? And has there been a public outcry with regards to this? And if so,

0: at this point in time, at the same time also have other questions with regards to budget. What is this going to cost us? Is it going to be a massive upgrade, you know, with regards to pedestrian walks and, you know, security? How does one make it more vibrant? You know, what do you implement? That? Is this a 200, 500 million rand project? Yeah. We don't know. At the same time,
1: all
0: also remember now.
1: Yeah, all questions I will put to the city as soon as I get them. And I take your point. But if you drive the other way, if you drive north from Woolsack, you've got residential accommodation for a while, and then you get to the police station, and after that,
0: yes,
1: you know, past Durban Road, the Durban Road traffic light, and then to Main Road where it intersects with the N2. That's also an area which is not particularly attractive and a little more than a little run down.
0: And that is the reason why I'm saying is what prompted this piece of land to take priority over the other stretches of land. And if there is a case to be made for it, so be it. You know, but the question that I'm also asking is where does the money come from? Because remember with the Sapowa case and we took the city to court and so on, the city said, you know what, guys, if you win this case, then the city will be 2 billion down in terms of its fiscus. You know, and so now we really need to tighten our budgets, but at the same time also prioritize, development and upgrades and so on. Again, I'm saying, it doesn't mean that from the Baxter Theatre and so on doesn't need any upgrade, but tell us what is going on.
1: Rashad Davis, thank you very much for talking to us, chairperson of the Civic Association of Rondebosch East, which answers your question, Paul. Who is this guy on the radio? He's got nothing to do with Rondebosch. You know, maybe you think of Rondebosch as only Rondebosch on the other side of the M5, in other words, where the white people historically have lived. Maybe you don't acknowledge that there is another Rondebosch across the M5, which is still Rondebosch. Elaine says, we live above this section of the road. It's very treacherous with bad driving. Taxis behaving badly, illegal parking, many instances of scary experiences. There have been many incidents of crime, too, and huge numbers of pedestrians being so close to UCT. And then back to where we are at the moment, broadcasting from the Alma Cafe. Vivian saying, 50 years ago, the Alma Cafe was my regular stop en route to UCT, the Bardets, and they were mentioned in the call that we took from Gordon earlier. The proprietors left a wonderful legacy in Rosebank. It's great that the Alma name has been preserved. Alan says, was wondering where the name Alma Cafe originated or what its significance is. I actually don't know. Maybe after the news, Jono can just pop onto a microphone quickly before we go into the next interview and tell us if he knows why it's called the Alma Cafe. John Matham on Cape Talk. It's 3:30, and Wesley Peterson has the latest eyewitness news.
2: Thanks, John. Good afternoon. The Madlanga Commission is today handing over its second interim report to President Cyril Ramaphosa. Like the first report submitted in December, it will not be made public. The second interim report focuses on evidence and findings that have emerged between January and May. Alpha Ramoshwana reports.
3: While the first interim report, which was submitted to President Cyril Ramaphosa in December, was for his eyes only, the presidency did provide a glimpse into the findings of the Madlanga Commission. Part of the findings were that 14 SAPS and EMPD officers should be referred to the NPA after testimony revealed possible signs of wrongdoing. The second report, which will be handed over today, will focus on testimony from 32 witnesses who testified about corruption in various law enforcement agencies. The commission still has to turn its attention to the NPA, the judiciary and the state security agency in the 3 months it has remaining. Only the final report, which the commission is expected to hand over to the president at the end of August, will be made public with its findings and recommendations. Alpha Ramshwana, Eyewitness News.
2: Parliament's Police Committee Chairperson Ian Cameron says suspending a senior police officer for allegedly moonlighting as a taxi operator is not enough. Swellendam Police Station Commander Jethro Jefta Timi has been suspended pending an internal investigation into links to the taxi industry. However, Cameron says the rules are clear.
4: Legislation is clear that TAPS members are not allowed to own or operate taxis. There are no exceptions. They are also not allowed to have outside business interests without proper approval. This is particularly serious because SAPS is regularly required to deal with taxi violence, extortion and organized crime, and you cannot police an industry while having a stake in it.
2: He adds more decisive action.

0: is needed.
1: That can't just end with internal disciplinary processes. These members should not only be suspended and disciplined, they must be dismissed from the South African Police Service. Criminal cases must be opened and those involved must be arrested, charged, and where evidence supports it, they must be convicted.
0: Higher Education and Training Minister Buti Manamela has come under fire from parliamentarians who accuse him of political interference following his decision to dissolve the board of the National Student Financial Aid Scheme. Members of the Higher Education Committee have also raised serious concerns about how he held a meeting with the dissolved board without prior notice and with no agenda. However, Manamela has defended his decision, saying he is empowered by law. Babalu Ndenze takes a look.
2: Minister Buti Manamela was back before the committee after previously failing to meet with MPs who demanded answers about his decision. Manamela dissolved the NSFAS board and placed the entity under administration earlier this month. But his decision has come under heavy scrutiny from parties and MPs like the EFF's Sihlelo Nzi.
3: That at the center of the dissolution of the NSFAS board is your wanting to somehow have some interfere in the appointment of the NSFAS CEO.
2: Manamela denied this.
4: And I must indicate that this was not a political fight with the board, but it was a legal governance intervention which was intended to protect the NSFAS and students.
2: Manamela says the decision followed governance failures at the student funding agency and how the board did not comply with certain provisions of the NSFAS Act. Babalu Ndenze, Eyewitness News.
0: And Uganda has confirmed two new Ebola cases. This brings the total to 9, including one fatality. The news comes as the Ministry of Health closes the border temporarily with only authorized crosses for outbreak response allowed. The outbreak began in the Democratic Republic of Congo's Ituri province in the northeastern part of the country bordering Uganda and South Sudan. Cape Town weather tomorrow, partly cloudy, becoming clear skies with a gentle south-southeasterly breeze, a low of 13 and a high of 20. The top story this hour, the Madlanga Commission is today handing over its second interim report to President Cyril Ramaphosa.
5: Thank you very much, Wesley. I mean, a couple of people very obviously saying it's called the Alma Cafe because it's on Alma Road. But why is it Alma Road? That is the bigger and more important stroke interesting question. And it is called Alma Road after the Battle of Alma, which was in 1854, and it was the first major battle of the Crimean War. And because the Brits were in charge of the Cape at the time, what they did was name new roads in newish suburbs after military successes associated with the British Empire. And so I'm told, well, I know Pillins Road, which is close by to Alma Road, and that is apparently named after Captain Pillins, who was one of the people who fought in the Battle of Alba at the Crimean War. So there we go.
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7: Good afternoon, John. There's lots happening on our roads this afternoon. We have quite a few accidents in Claremont at Main Road and Draper Street. There's been an accident, so please do approach with caution. As well as in Crawford at Kendall and St Kilda, there's been a crash there. We also have a stationary vehicle out on the N7 North after Platterkloof Road. That left lane is obstructed. And it's normal congestion and delays on the N1 inbound. That's at the M5 South ramp. The N1 outbound, that's also backed up between the Foreshore and Platterkloof this afternoon. And if you are traveling on the M5 north and south, it's currently backed up at Berkeley Road. The M3 south, that is also congested between UCT and Clipper Road. I'm Justine Rinquist, and I'll have more EWN traffic in 20 minutes.
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6: 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Good Morning Cape Town with Lester Kivett, only on Cape Talk.
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5: It is effectively 20 minutes now to 4 o'clock, and Glynis, who's producing in the studio, tells me that a listener phoned and said that I sound far more cheerful when I'm doing an outside broadcast, much better than my normal grumpy self. I will challenge that. Yes, I have my grumpy moments, but they're always deserved. And if I am sounding more cheerful than usual, it's because it's Friday. And I think most of us sound more cheerful on a Friday than we do on Monday to Thursday. Jenny says about the stretch of road which the city wants to reimagine, it is a nightmare to navigate. Taxis, double parking, delivery, bikes, five deep, triple parking in front of the fountain center, parking on red lines, and students jaywalking, hoping the upgrade will focus on these problems. Well, I don't know what the upgrade will focus on. I don't know whether the city is just thinking about it in very broad terms and is waiting for specific suggestions from residents of the area, or whether they have some more specific questions. We hope to find out and put that before you next week. This is Pin Drop. It's the third in a new series of Every Friday at this time, looking at a tourist attraction. And I'm not sure that the Rondebosch Common qualifies as a tourist attraction, but it is a very important historical, cultural, leisure, ecological part of this part of Cape Town. And I'm joined in our makeshift studio here at the Alma Cafe by Tim Jobson, who's chair of the Friends of Rondebosch Common. Tim, hello and welcome.
15: Yeah, thank you, John. Nice to meet you here.
5: Just as a matter of interest, I mean, how much do you know about the history of the common? Because, I mean, in the early days, it would just have been commonage. And what was the point at which it began to be surrounded by some form of human habitation and was set aside as a leisure space?
15: Well, a couple of parts to that question. I'm aware that, the common was used as by early peoples. We have actually found some tools of early Khoi Khoi people, but the first sort of recorded history that we're aware of starts around 1795 or so. The Batavian campsite, where first the Dutch camped here in 1804. They had terrible dysentery, apparently, and General Janssen's son died. They moved the camp to Wynberg. We had the Battle of Blouberg, and the Brits came back, and they re-established a campsite on the common. For local listeners, they'll know.
5: Roughly of the same sort of area as it is now, or don't we know?
15: No, it's a lot smaller now. It's approximately 38 hectare. I believe it was at least double that.
5: Okay.
15: It also depends how far back you go. The area below the common, below Milner Road, between the M5 and Milner Road is park estate now. That was part of the common, which was sold off by the church because the land was given to the church, in Anglican church, for custodianship. So Campground Road, just talking the other side of the common, is also because of the camps on Campground, on the common.
5: Of course, you think about it. I mean, how many times have we driven down Campground Road and we know the name, but we haven't thought about its origin? Of course, Campground Road makes perfect sense.
15: Perfect sense. And there also were camps there, military camps, during the Anglo-Boer War, First World War and Second World War. But in the 1950s, 60s, the common was used as a recreation ground mainly. And there were a number of cricket pitches, soccer pitches.
5: As recently as that?
15: In the 50s and 60s, yes. Apparently.
5: So, I mean, there will be people alive now, perhaps even listening to us, who will remember going to a cricket game or a rugby game on the Rondebosch Common.
15: I would like to hear from them. That would be good to hear. Because one of the first rugby matches in Cape Town was apparently played on Rondebosch Common.
5: I don't think anybody.
15: No, I don't think any of those.
5: From that one.
15: Certainly none of the players. Yeah, then the common became, you're probably aware, it was given to in the care of the church, and the vicar of St. Paul's Church was given permission to graze his cattle and sheep on the common, but it needed to remain open for public access.
5: When was that?
15: I'm not sure of the dates, John.
5: But I mean, are we talking about 19th century, or were we talking about post-Second World War?
15: Post-Second World War, in 1854, the Surveyor General gave a grant of the campground to the Anglican Church.
5: Okay, so
15: it does go back quite a way.
5: Yeah.
15: Then there have been other historical events. One of them in living memory would be the Milner Road, and the city of Cape Town decided they needed to widen Milner Road, and so they sliced off a piece of the common for that. That led to quite a big outcry from citizens, apparently, from the good people of Cape Town, who petitioned the city to proclaim the common as a heritage site. In those days, it would be known as a national heritage site, national monument. It has been redone, reclassified now as a provincial heritage site. And so now that is it. It still has a heritage boundary, and within that boundary, no construction is permitted.
5: So the heritage boundary would be north, south, east, and west of the walkways that square around it.
15: Essentially, yes. Yeah. Yes. Okay. There's interesting, on the history side, there are two cemetery plots on the common.
5: I didn't know that. I cannot tell you how many times I've walked around it and through it, and I didn't know
15: You've
5: that.
15: Seen that patch of pines as you walk down Park Road?
5: Yeah.
15: There was a separate Malay ceremony and a separate Wesleyan cemetery. And I, have heard tell of people remembering a white picket fence in those areas. There is no sign now. There's no gravestones. I'm not aware if any burials actually took place in those areas or not.
5: In the form that it is now, that if we were to, I mean, it's probably, about 7 or 8 minutes walk away from here, perhaps even less than that, if one walks briskly. In that form, it's been for 50, 60, 70 years it's been like that.
15: Correct.
5: Yeah.
15: And one of the words is an ecological gem.
5: Yeah.
15: So at one point there was a survey done. I can go back to tell you, but it was identified as one of the 6 core conservation sites of Cape Town. And so it is recognized as such because it's a 38-hectare site, more or less, but it has threatened habitats. One of them being the Cape Flats sand fynbos, and the other the peninsula shale rhinosterfelt. So both those habitats are fairly critically endangered. And it's interesting that on the common, we actually have a representation of both species because of the nature of the common and the soil types. So we have a wide variety. There's in our last survey that was done last year, in fact, we commissioned a survey, and 231 indigenous plant species have been recorded there.
5: 231.
15: 34 which are threatened or endangered.
5: That's extraordinary in that, I mean, the fact that it's so small and it contains that number of species generally and rare and threatened species specifically, but not only the size of it, but the fact that it is so used, so walked around and so walked across and through and dogs and everything.
15: Yeah, very, very definitely. It is amazing that it has survived. And it has survived multiple fires. Now, fynbos does need fire.
5: Yeah.
15: Everyone who has any interest in ecology and conservation will know that. But those fires should be widely spaced. And the common has had too many fires too frequently. And the problem then is that some of the species don't get time to reproduce, to drop seed, or to establish a big enough bulb, because there are lots of the common special things on the common are geophytes. I mean, they're bulbs.
5: I'm talking, by the way, to Tim Jobson, chair of the Friends of Rondebosch Common. I'm broadcasting this afternoon from the Alma Cafe in Rosebank, where it's the second of our last Friday of the month visits to a musical venue in Cape Town, and we try to look at some of the stuff in the area around the musical venue, and that's what we're doing now with Tim Jobson. Because, I mean, I have a very good friend who lives close by, and we walk a lot around and across the common. And it is, I'm not particularly fynbos knowing, but I do love to walk during fynbos when plants are flowering. And, you know, once most of the water has sort of gone into the ground in August, September, early October, to walk across it, and to see the colors and so on, it's extraordinary.
15: The diversity of plant species on the common and the color splash, at times I say to people, you don't need to drive up the West Coast, just come and walk on the common. So if you drive around the common, you don't always notice the beauty. You do need to get onto the common and walk. And yes, during May, June, July, you probably need to put on your gumboots, but already now, there's a beautiful array of little oxalis, various peridia known as Cape Stars, all popping up, which are looking so beautiful. The common had a huge fire on 28th of December. And what was really nice is that the community, people from Rondebosch, Rosebank, Mowbray, a lot of them jumped together and for the next 2 months on a Saturday morning came out with black bags and picked up litter, because the grass, the bushes hide a lot of litter, and a lot of dog feces. Now, one thing that fynbos doesn't like is dog poop, because it enriches the soil too much. It gives the fynbos, and then the alien species start out-competing our indigenous species. Not a good thing.
5: And in terms of your priorities as Friends of Rondebosch Common, It's to preserve what there is in the best way possible. There have been debates. Yes, Lionel, we're talking about Rondebosch Common, and Lionel says he thinks the home for the Villagers rugby team in the 40s and 50s. Yeah, and I'm getting a thumbs up from Tim Jobson. There has been discussion in the past, and there have been threats of occupation, that Rondebosch Common should not be open land, given the housing problem that the city has. It should be, housing should be built there. That's a debate which is outside of the parameters of what the Friends of Rondebosch Common want to achieve. If the city takes a policy decision, you would have to take a decision as to how you responded to that policy decision. But while it remains open space, what are your main priorities?
15: So, thanks, John. We have, as the Friends, we established in 1991, so we've been going 30-odd years, and in that time, a number of initiatives have been done, mostly alien clearing, so just removing alien. We are quite proud of the fact that we had a 10-plus-year blitz on a specific grass called Erigrostis curvula, also known as weeping love grass, which was quite
5: a great name for a grass.
15: Weeping love grass. So it was quite rampant on the common. But over the 10 years and more now, 15 years, we've actually more or less eradicated it. So things are possible. Things that are still coming up are things like onion weed, wild mustard, ichium, also known as Patterson's curse. So
5: That's a concern. And this is coming from underneath people and dogs' feet, is it?
15: It would be spread by, yes, some new species get brought in, also by birds, which bring seed with them. So much as we love them, sometimes we don't love what they bring.
5: And you do also have snakes. I've seen mole snake on the common.
15: I'm glad for you, because I was involved with the Friends for at least 15 years before I saw my first mole snake on the common. But there have been a number of sightings on the common in the last few years, which I'm really pleased, because it means, A, they're not being killed off, and B, they're thriving, that the ecological environment is satisfactory, that they are thriving. So the Friends, the other thing now in the last 6 years, we've started a project of actually reintroducing and bulking up species. So two successes, the one I want to mention is the Maraea aristata, also known as peacock Maraea, where the only known location in Cape Town was at the observatory on the lawn. So, you know, where the telescopes and things are, there was a little lawn. It had some Maraea. But that was the only, and that was even maybe not classed wild. A project we got bulbs in, and over 4 years we have found that they are sustainable, meaning they are reproducing of their own accord, which is wonderful, and they've survived two fires already. So, like, that's, we're really proud of that. There's more, but I think we're running out of time.
5: That was fascinating. Thank you very much indeed. I will walk through it and walk around it with a new eye and a new perspective. You want to read?
15: If I have five more seconds, John.
5: You have.
15: Because Carter Asmol was our first patron, and at the time he was Minister of Water and Forestry, and he lived in Alma Road. And in the foreword to our book that we published in 2008, he wrote saying, "Good, hospitable, open spaces in our cities, such as the Common, are like art galleries and orchestras. They give us that extra dimension of enjoyment, appreciation, and self-worth in our lives that lift us above the everyday. They provide food for the soul when we are stressed, grieving, or recovering from ill health. The Common provides havens of mystery and excitement for our children and our dogs. It gives us the chance to look at interesting plants and animals, to listen to the birds, to meditate, think, or simply be among the manifestations of nature. So I urge everyone to come out and enjoy the Common."
5: Tim, thank you very much indeed. Tim Chomsted, Chair of the Friends of Rondebosch Common.
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7: Happening now on the N2 outbound at the R300, there's been an accident in the right lane, and we have another two accidents, one in Claremont at Main Road and Draper Street. There's been an accident, so do approach with caution. And in Crawford at Kendall and St Kilda, there's been a serious accident. Services are on the scene, and if you are travelling on the N2 outbound this afternoon, traffic is backed up between Mowbray and Bunga Avenue. On Nelson Mandela Boulevard outbound, it's normal peak traffic from Ruderbloom Road, and the M3 South also slowing down between UCT and Clipper Road. I'm Justine Rehnquist, and I'll have more EWN traffic in 10 minutes.
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5: Mentioned it, but here is a voice note giving you a little bit more about a particular problem on the roads.
16: Good afternoon, John. 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
2: Very close to news time. After the news, we're going to be moving away from local matters, and I'm going to be talking to somebody about the possibility that AI chatbots might be learning from us to manipulate us. We have these deeply intimate conversations. Some of us, not me, but some of us have these deeply intimate conversations with chatbots, and they go, this person is vulnerable here, there, and the other place, and they take advantage of that. Otherwise, we've got lots of other things happening between now and 6 o'clock, and hope you'll stay along for the ride for as long as you can. John Matham on Cape Talk, it's 4 o'clock.

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2: Extortion in focus as shootings rock Khayelitsha. And what was the value of a massive border drug bust? Good afternoon, I'm Wesley Peterson. Extortion is the likely motive as detectives hunt gunmen responsible for three mass shootings in Khayelitsha this week. 9 people were killed in the attacks. Police spokesperson Andre Trout says more resources have been committed to the investigations.
3: Experienced detectives attached to the Serious and Violent Crime Unit are pursuing all available leads to identify and arrest those responsible. At the same time, additional operational forces have been deployed in the area to stabilize the situation and enhance police visibility.
2: A man was also shot dead and another was wounded in West Bank last night. Massive discrepancies have emerged in the reported value of drugs seized in a major bust at the Beitbridge Port of Entry. Home Affairs Minister Leon Schreiber and Border Management Authority Commissioner Michael Masiapato have today told a media briefing nearly R1 billion worth of methaqualone, commonly known as mandrax, was discovered hidden in a truck travelling from Malawi to South Africa via Zimbabwe. The estimated street value given was about 998.2 million rand, but the figure announced by authorities and the valuation presented in court differ substantially. Dimakatso Leshoro has details.
4: The BMA head, Dr. Michael Masiapato, and Home Affairs Minister Leon Schreiber told the media that about 713,000 grams of the substance used in the manufacture of mandrax was found hidden inside a compartment in the truck. This is what the minister said.
5: The single biggest breakthrough against the drug trade in South African history. Law enforcement intercepted a drug consignment valued at nearly 1 billion rand at the Beitbridge Port of Entry.
4: The 2 Malawian nationals and 1 Zambian national appeared at the Musina Magistrates Court. However, during their appearance, the prosecutor told the court that the value of the seized drugs was approximately 34 million rand, significantly lower than the earlier figure presented by officials. EWN has reached out to the Border Management Authority and the Hawks for clarity. The Hawks have referred us to the BMA. We await confirmation. Dimakatso Leshoro, Eyewitness News.
2: The Correctional Services Department has dismissed claims that more than 28,000 high-risk parolees have absconded. The department was responding to an Amabungani investigation that's found thousands of parolees, including convicted murderers, rapists, armed robbers, are untraced by the correctional services staffers assigned to monitor them. The publication reported that fewer than 1,000 prison officials are responsible for monitoring approximately 44,000 parolees across South Africa. Amabungani reporter Oren Singh.
6: The Department of Correctional Service has done away with what they called tracking and tracing units. These were units within the department that had the sole responsibility of actively going out and looking for parolees who have absconded.
2: Meanwhile, Correctional Services spokesperson Singabako Nqomalo says a staff complement of 1,764 officials are responsible for supervising parolees and probationers. He adds reports that the department has abandoned efforts to trace absconders are incorrect.
7: The tracking and tracing teams were reinstated by the current national commissioner to say that we still need those teams because there is work to be done. It may have been closed previously due to resource issues, although even the situation has not changed much in terms of the budgetary constraint, but it's the team that you need across all provinces.
2: Parliament's Standing Committee on the Auditor General wants a swifter response to recoup public money lost to corruption. However, it's heard that often the investigations to trace the stolen money cost more than the money lost to graft. The Special Investigating Unit estimates some 26 million rand is recoverable from investigations referred to it by the Auditor General since 2020 and has so far recovered just more than 6 million rand. Auditor General Tsakani Maluleke says failing to hold those responsible for corruption before they evade the system is due to accounting officers taking long to initiate disciplinary proceedings. Lindsay Dentlinger has more.
8: The Auditor General has referred 32 material irregularities to the Special Investigating Unit for further probing. 8 of these investigations have been finalized, with 9 ongoing. The Department of Justice is considering motivations for another 9 probes. However, Auditor General Tsakani Maluleke says while the law requires her to make referrals of financial losses worth at least R1 million, the SIU prefers to investigate matters that exceed R2.5 million.
9: And so there is some complexity around how we're going to have to look at what we do with matters that are under R2.5 million or even under R10 million, but then still meet the R1 million, and maybe it is time to relook at the R1 million.
8: Acting Director General for Justice, Calais Pillay, says while the cost of investigations is a factor to consider, especially when involving cash-strapped municipalities, the threshold should not be a prohibiting factor where there's been wrongdoing. Lindsay Dentlinger, Eyewitness News, Parliament.
2: And US authorities have found 6 more bodies following a chemical leak at a paper plant in Washington state. 3 people remain missing after the huge tank imploded earlier this week. Gold's at $4,515.48 an ounce, the rand 16.22 to the dollar, 21.79 to the pound, 18.89 to the euro. Brent crude's $92.28 a barrel.
10: In your traffic in Crawford at Kendall and St Kilda, there's been an accident, as well as on the Stellenbosch arterial between Erica Drive and Robert Sobukwe, a vehicle overturned.
11: In the sporting world, Dobson names a star-studded Stormers side for tomorrow's URC quarterfinal clash with Cardiff. The Springbok Sevens snatch an extra time winner to kick off their campaign in Spain. And uncapped Bafana defender Bradley Cross hits back at his critics.
2: Cape Town weather tomorrow, partly cloudy, becoming clear skies with a gentle south-southeasterly breeze, a low of 13 and a high of 20. The top story this hour: extortion is the likely motive as detectives hunt gunmen responsible for 3 mass shootings in Khayelitsha this week.
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12: It's very nearly 8 minutes past 4 o'clock. John Matham on a Friday afternoon, the last Friday of the month, which means that as of last month and for the months to come, we situate ourselves at a music venue somewhere across Cape Town. We've done the Deep South, and now we're in sort of the southern suburbs at the Elmer Cafe in Elmer Road, Rosebank, and next month we will be in another part of Cape Town. I'm going to be talking about chatbots and the way that they might be using the information you give them to manipulate you into doing, well, we'll see. And then it is time for books. After the news at 4:30, going to have a look at the Car of the Year award to a Chinese car. It's the first time that a Chinese car has won Car of the Year in South Africa. And of the 18 finalists, 7 were from China, which is the best national representation. The next best was Germany, with 6 cars in that list of 18. And then Jono Tate, who is the proprietor of the Elmer Cafe, will join us after Stephen Crudis's business news to play us another song that he himself has written, and he'll perform it for us on guitar. Love to hear from you. Thank you for all the people who've said they're enjoying the history and the local focus and the nostalgia. And you can call us on 021-446-0567, email me, johnm@capetalk.co.za, and WhatsApp us on 072-567-1567.
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12: One of my favorite places to spend some time online, no, not that, it is the Conversation website, which has all sorts of fascinating articles by academics and professionals in the world of medicine and anthropology and technology and any academic discipline you can think of. And the articles that are written, the research that those articles point to, always fascinating. And earlier this week, I was caught by an article, Chatbot Control, How AI May Be Shaping Your Opinions. I'm joined by the author, Dr. Richard Lachman, a professor in the RTA School of Media at Toronto Metropolitan University and author of Digital Wisdom, Searching for Agency in the Age of AI. It is, I think, Richard, 10 past 10 in the morning for you, is it? Good morning. Hello, are you there?
13: Yes. Good morning from Toronto. Yeah, sorry.
12: Okay, I mean, how real is this risk? I mean, we probably need to start a couple of step back. What makes this risk something which is real?
13: Sure. So I'm sure your listeners are well aware, every time we interact with the media, it's trying to convince us of something. We're trying to read maybe a newspaper article. It's trying to convey some information. And we're used to knowing there may be a point of view behind the author or the publication. And so we have some barriers up. We're sort of looking to see, we want to learn what we can, but we're aware that someone maybe has a point of view. The difference in AI chatbots, which I'm sure most of your users have probably spent some time chatting with, is if there is that same point of view, a chatbot is much better than a single article which was written for a large number of people, and you read the same article I read, and my kids read. So there's a way to, you know, sort of the convincing that's there in the article is not tailored to me. It's the same one that we all read. And you might read a different newspaper than I do, but that's the limit of it. What a chatbot can do is what a human can do. It knows something about you, and maybe because you've had conversations over a long period of time, it knows your education level, it knows your political leanings, it knows your romantic status, it knows, in some cases, if you know how much sleep you had last night because you just asked it a couple of questions about that. So if it were trying to convince you of a point of view, it's better at it. It can customize the language to exactly what your weak points might be, a psychological representation. It's as if, you know, sort of in a positive way, it's very good at convincing me maybe to get more exercise. But from a negative way, it's like a con man, potentially, that can kind of manipulate me more subtly with sort of psychological tricks.
12: And is this at the moment something which is a notional risk, that the technology and the levels of engagement are going to get to the point where there will be enough information, there will perhaps be enough trust in the chatbot that you engage with for you to allow that influence, or is it already happening and perhaps to a concerning degree?
13: I mean, it is something which what's happening with the wide and quick adoption of chatbots is that we're conducting a giant experiment, a social experiment at scale across the world in real time. So, yes, this absolutely is something which we're seeing evidence of, not necessarily nefarious uses, but certainly how vulnerable we are. So in studies in academic institutions, they've checked how convincing is a human to you about maybe changing a political point of view on a topic compared to a chatbot. And the chatbots can be up to 65% more convincing because maybe they take time, they don't get angry if you disagree about some political point, they can pay attention and find different examples to maybe, you know, convince you of something. So they're better than humans because they feel very human-like, but they're more patient than any human. They can pay attention more. So we are seeing evidence that this is possible. And then the other place where we've seen some dynamics of this in mental health. It's not uncommon for people to ask, you know, sort of relationship advice, but even mental health advice from a chatbot because it's expensive or there's a long waiting time to actually talk to a therapist or they're embarrassed to talk to a human being. So they ask the questions of a chatbot. And this we've seen this case with young people around the world spending a lot of time in conversation with chatbots about their problems, their worries, their anxieties. And in some cases, the chatbots have responded in ways that encourage things like self-harm, suicide. There are a number of lawsuits happening in the U.S. against OpenAI and a number of the other makers of chatbots, parents who are saying, we've reviewed the logs on my son's computer after a suicide attempt or after a serious self-harm attempt. And we're seeing a chatbot engage in what a human would never do, a therapist would never do, kind of behavior that's not that's encouraging them to, in delusions, encouraging them in negative behavior, encouraging them in negative thoughts. And it's because the chatbot has no morals. It has no ethics. It just responds based on statistics and trying to figure out what a user wants it to say. That's what the chatbots are really good at, and that's useful. But that's not what human-to-human interaction should be. So I think the real risks are evident, and they're only growing. The problem, of course, is that all of the chatbots' records are usually private. The companies don't share them. The only times we've seen what's happened is if an individual user shares the records of their own conversation. But it's very hard for government, a regulatory body, to see exactly what's happening there. So the only evidence we have are these academic studies or court cases where something, a transcript was forced to be turned over.
14: But I mean, what is making the chatbot drive you to a particular position? So you enter into a conversation with a chatbot with a slightly left of center or slightly right of center view, and the risk is that that chatbot might drive to you an extremist leftist point of view, extremist right point of view. So, I mean, I'm not sure that you can talk about motivation with the chatbot, but if I have a particular view of politics and I'm talking to somebody, then I have a motivation. I want them to think like me. But a chatbot is an agglomeration of what world people around the world think or not.
13: That's a fantastic question, and I think you're right. It strikes through a really different element at the heart of this than, you know, I might say a newspaper or something else that has a point of view, and maybe implicit or explicit, but I can tell what maybe a right-leaning newspaper or website might be versus left-leaning. In this case, there's maybe two elements here that are a bit different. One is that the chatbots are built, yes, to sort of statistically analyze all of the internet and then calculate what's the next likely thing I should say in response to your question. But part of the dynamic of that is they are very, it's called sycophantic. They try to please you. And we don't really understand fully why this is. And some chatbots are more self-pleasing of users than others. If you ask a question of a chatbot, it will often say, that's a great question. That's a great point of view. And it will continue then outputting things. And some of the thinking is that's because that's how conversation on the internet sometimes can happen. They've learned these behaviors. OpenAI is more sycophantic, it's more pleasing of users than, say, Claude or one of the other chatbots. But it is a dynamic where it tries to keep you around, and it tries to reinforce what you're already saying or say something like that it thinks you want to hear. That's not necessarily something a newspaper would do. That's not necessarily your best friend might call you on something, might tell you that's a terrible idea. In this case, the chatbots are just following your ideas. So again, in studies, we found when a user says something that maybe is violent behavior or antisocial in a point of view, the chatbot reinforces that rather than saying, that's crazy. You shouldn't say that. A little of that, again, is the internet's not always a very nice place. So some of if it's trained on Reddit, there are places with racist conversations, there are places with really sort of retrograde conversations in the vast internet. That may be what it's learned from in statistical terms rather than saying morally and ethically, here's how I should respond. The second part of this is companies themselves have a point of view. So Grok is put out by Elon Musk's company, and it's put out as a free speech absolutist. So it has a political point of view, which is okay with maybe racist points of view, is okay with different language than Claude or ChatGPT. So it's possible for a company to instruct their chatbot to have a particular stance. And that may be subtle in terms of how it converses or answers my questions.
14: Thank you very, very, very much for that. Really appreciate listening to all of that and red flags everywhere. I have been speaking to Dr. Richard Lachman, and if you want to hear more about this, there's an article on The Conversation, and there is his book, Digital Wisdom, Searching for Agency in the Age of AI. He's an academic at the University of Toronto.
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10: Happening now in West Bank at Stellenbosch Arterial and West Bank Main, there's been an accident, so please avoid that area. And in Claremont and Main Road and Draper Street, there's also been a crash. And if you are travelling on the N1 outbound, traffic is slowing down between the foreshore and Platterkloof. It's normal peak traffic. The M5 north and south, that's slowing down at Berkeley Road. And if you are leaving the city on Nelson Mandela Boulevard outbound, it's normal peak traffic from Ruderbloom Road. A reminder that the DHL Stormers will be playing a match tomorrow. Saturday the 30th of May, gates open at 12:30 and the game kicks off at 3:30 p.m. You can expect delays and road closures in the Greenpoint Seapoint area. I'm Justine Rinkus and I'll have more EWN traffic in 15 minutes.
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0: Weather.
14: Tells us that the high pressure cell is operative at the moment, bringing stable, mostly sunny conditions with a light southeasterly wind. And then some cloud returns on Sunday. The temperatures staying mild, mostly around the high teens, but occasionally venturing into the low 20s. He reckons some rain is due on Tuesday. Weather SA disagrees for the moment as another front arrives, but it won't be a storm. Then another front is due on the 7th. Detail, tomorrow 12 to 20, sunny and mild with early fog and a light southeasterly wind. Sunday 13 to 20, mostly sunny and mild with a light easterly wind. The 1st of June, partly cloudy and mild, 12 to 20 with a light easterly wind. Then on Tuesday, weatherman Pete reckons a 50% chance of between 2 and 8 millimetres of rain with a light northwesterly wind, temperatures 13 to 18. 13 to 16 on a cloudy Wednesday, with a moderate southeasterly wind, on Thursday, June the 4th as well. Mostly sunny and cool, temperatures 12 to 16.
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14: A quick look at some books. The thriller, I raved about a series of five books by a British thriller writer called Simon Mason. And it was a series that featured a mismatched pair of detectives, both with the surname Wilkins. And one was a trailer park trash kind of dude, and the other one was a really uptight play by the rules. And they worked together to solve murders. And I really enjoyed those. And I saw that Simon Mason had written another series called The Finder Mysteries. And I've read the first two of the three, and I am halfway through the third. The first is called Missing Person Alice, the second is called The Case of the Lonely Accountant, and the third is called The Woman Who Laughed. And, you know, the Finder series, they feature a finder, and the central character is Talib. He grew up in Baghdad, and his parents left Baghdad, went to France and then to England. He grew up in England, and he became a policeman, and he lost his wife and his child in a motoring accident in France, and he drifted out of the police force, and he became a finder. So the three books are about him being commissioned as a freelancer to come in and solve a difficult missing person mystery. And the three books so far all happen in different parts of the UK. And they're not whodunits in the sense. I mean, you do find out whether the person is alive and whether the person is not and what happened to them and why they went missing. But it's written in this gently contemplative, reflective way. And the way he finds people is by talking to the folk who knew him or her, as is the case with a couple of two of the books are featuring female missing persons. And he talks and he listens. More importantly, he listens. He listens, he listens, he listens. And he builds up this picture of why this person might have gone missing and where this person might have ended up dead or alive. I'm two and a half books into the series, and I'm absolutely loving them. The most recent was published last year, so I do hope that there will be another one. The Finder Mysteries by Simon Mason. And then the more literary thriller that I have read and thoroughly enjoyed is a third book by a Palestinian author, called Hanneth Lidith Asadi, and this book is called Paradiso 17, and it is a fictionalization of the story of her father, a Palestinian exile who left Palestine at the time that the State of Israel was being founded. So he was part of the sort of original Nakba generation. And he first roams the Middle East, then he roams Europe, and then he ends up in America.

0: displacement. So at a superficial level, it's not a political novel at all, but these are political issues. Displacement, exile, refugee status are all, in the broader, deeper sense, political issues. Very occasionally, Asadi gets a little purple with her prose, but that is a very, very minor negative tick against a book about an unforgettable character in a multi-dimensional world. And then the non-fiction work that I think that those of you who particularly like books about books, there's a lot of Japanese literature coming into the English language at the moment, and this is one of the better ones that I've come across. There is a word called tsundoku, T-S-U-N-D-O-K-U. It's a Japanese word which refers to the practice of acquiring reading materials and letting them pile up. So you walk into a bookshop or you borrow a book from a friend because you really want to read it, and then you get home and you put it on the pile. And you do mean to read it, but before you get to read it, you add another 20, 30, 40 books to that pile. And it's an exploration of this kind of different approach. You know, you don't buy a book and read it and then pass it on. Take it to the book club. Just have it in your home, and occasionally you glance at it and you go, am I ready to read this book? And so it reflects on book owning and the look and the feel of books, books as physical objects, books which contain magic, books which contain anticipation, which you deliberately and accidentally delay. Again, it's occasionally a little bit too cutesy, but mostly I just took delight in every page. Glynis, who's producing in the Cape Talk studio, says, ha, ha, ha, that is so me at the moment. I have a huge pile of secondhand books bought in Oxford. It's called Tsundoku, T-S-U-N-D-O-K-U, written by Taiki Raito Pym, P-Y-M. So I think if you search for Pym Japanese book about books, if you're not able to take down the details, you'll find it. And it has the subtitle of The Japanese Art of Collecting Books. And it is itself a hardback, and it is a beautiful object. So it's not just something which gives you delight by encountering what is on the pages, but just holding it and looking at it is a joy as well. John Matham on Cape Talk. It is 29 minutes now to 5 o'clock, and Wesley Peterson has the latest eyewitness news.
1: Thanks, John. Good afternoon. The Madlanga Commission has taken possession of electronic devices belonging to Crime Intelligence Deputy Head Major General Feroz Khan. This has emerged in the Johannesburg High Court today, where Khan's urgent bid to have his devices returned was removed from the roll by agreement. Khan argues the devices contain highly sensitive information that could put lives at risk if released. The devices were seized earlier this month during his arrest on charges linked to the alleged possession of raw gold, as Nkosikona Malinga Mnisi reports.
2: Major General Khan now heads back to the drawing board in his bid to recover his electronic devices. Their handover to the Madlanga Commission means they are no longer under police control, rendering his application moot. In court today, Khan's lawyer Zubair Khan criticized the SAPS, cited as respondents for their handling of the application, including delays and poor communication. Meanwhile, Khan is expected back in court in July alongside two co-accused in connection with the gold-related case. Or see Kodam Malinga Mnisi, Eyewitness News in Johannesburg.
1: The Swellendam police station commander has been suspended over alleged links to the taxi industry. The action was taken earlier this month. Last week, the chairperson of Parliament's Police Committee, Ian Cameron, revealed several police officers have been moonlighting in the taxi industry.
3: Stations like Laingsburg, Swellendam, Lingeletto West, Stellenbosch, Pinelands, Hermanus, Milnerton, Bekweni, Carletsdorp, Provincial Vehicle Crime Investigation Unit, Samora Michelle Detectives and the Anti-Gang Unit, who all have stakes in the taxi industry.
1: Cameron says he's raised the matter with the Western Cape Police Commissioner, but has not yet received a response.
3: It's now 2 months later. After five follow-ups, we still don't have a response because of delays in the Western Cape Provincial SAPS management. And from what we've seen, the Provincial SAPS office has obviously not treated with the necessary urgency.

0: Eskom has restored power to 74 areas affected by devastating storms in the Western Cape. 20 areas across four municipalities are still without power since the inclement weather swept through the province 2 weeks ago. Camry Clark has details.
1: Eskom says crews are navigating waterlogged ground, fallen vegetation and inaccessible river crossings to conduct restoration work across the province. In the Overberg, Rivier Sonder End Farms, Stanford, Himmel en Aarde and Papisvlei near Hermanus are expected to come online today. Several repairs across the west coast, Cape Winelands and the Garden Route are expected to be completed and reconnected next month. Spokesperson Kyle Cookson says power will be restored in Gona near Knysna by the end of the weekend.
2: In the Overberg region, restoration efforts continue despite a setback caused by conductor theft on the Himmel en Aarde line. In the Garden Route and Oudtshoorn, we are working around limited access and in some cases carrying equipment by foot and planting poles by hand.
1: Communities along the N2 between Knysna and Plettenberg Bay in the area called Garden of Eden are expected to have power by the 25th of July. Camry Clark, Eyewitness News.
0: Finance Minister Enoch Godongwana has issued a stern warning to government departments that owe municipalities, saying they may have their funding deducted. He has today visited the Ditsobotla municipality in the northwest to deliver a financial recovery plan that advises the municipality to focus on reducing its large debtors book, which also includes government departments. Godongwana says government departments defaulting on their municipal bills is a nationwide issue that needs to be addressed.
3: This year I've taken a decision that provincial and national government and public entities that owe municipalities, I'm going to deduct money from them and transfer it to the relevant municipalities. That amount is going to come back to this municipality in due course, but it must be utilized. We're going to ring fence it. It must be utilized to fix the potholes, not to any other thing.
0: Cape Town weather tomorrow: partly cloudy, becoming clear skies with a gentle south-southeasterly breeze, a low of 13 and a high of 20. The top story this hour: the Madlanga Commission has taken possession of electronic devices belonging to Crime Intelligence Deputy Head Major General Feroz Khan.
4: Thank you, Wesley. 25 minutes to 5, broadcasting from the Alma Cafe in Alma Road, Rosebank. And Mohammed writes to me to say, I had an aunt that stayed in Rosebank near the hospital. They were relocated because of apartheid. But until she died, we called her Rosebank Mummy, even though she was living in Salt River. And then after my conversation with the chair of the Friends of Rondebosch Common, I got an absolutely lovely email from Brian Ingpen, whose regular presence on Pippa's show weekly these days is a source of delight to me and many other listeners. And Brian writes, I have many wonderful memories of Rondebosch Common. We moved into Little Mowbray in 1949 and stayed there until 1977. To us kids, the Common was a source of tadpoles, a place to fly kites, to walk, to ride our bikes, many punctures, and a child's paradise among the flowers, the winter pools of water, and the pine trees. We watched cricket and soccer matches. Sadly, apartheid had driven teams from Athlone and elsewhere out of other venues, and the Common was their sports ground. The cricketers played on matting on gravel pitches and somehow battled mole holes and uneven ground in the outfield. I often wonder how many Basil Oliveiras were among those players but went undiscovered, hampered by the playing conditions and by playing in virtual obscurity.
5: EWN Traffic. Happening now on Stellenbosch Arterial Road between Erica Drive and Robert Sobukwe, a vehicle overturned, so please avoid that area. And on the N2 outbound at the R300, there's been an accident in the right lane. If you're travelling out on Nelson Mandela Boulevard outbound, it's still normal peak traffic from Ruderbloom Road. The M3 South, that's slow moving between UCT and Clipper Road this afternoon. And if you're headed to the north on the N1 outbound, traffic is congested from the foreshore all the way through to Bellville. And a reminder that DHL Stormers take on Cardiff Rugby in the Vodacom United Rugby Championship quarterfinal. That's tomorrow, Saturday the 30th of May. Gates open at 12:30 and the game kicks off at 3:30. So you can expect delays and road closures if you are in the Seapoint, Greenpoint area. I'm Justine Rinquist and I'll have more EWN traffic in 15 minutes.
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4: The Car of the Year award was given recently, and it went for the first time to a Chinese motor car, the Jetour T2, the overall 2026 South African Car of the Year. There were 18 finalists, and 7 of them were from China, the country with the next biggest representation, if I understand properly where cars come from, is Germany, because there were 2 Audis, a BMW, and an Opel, and 2 VWs. So that's 6 from Germany. And interestingly, no Mercedes-Benz in the 18 finalists. Ian McLaren, the editor of Car Magazine, is with us now. Ian, good afternoon. The Jetour, a worthy winner in your view?
9: Hi, John. Last time we spoke about Tiggo 4 breaking into or topping the sales in terms of top 10 sales for the month of April. And interestingly enough, the Jetour T2 was just outside of that top 10 list in April. Certainly got a lot going for it. It ticks a lot of boxes. I would think its main draw card is its what we would call curbside appeal. So the T2 is inspired by, shall we say, a product like the Land Rover Defender. So, it looks good on the pavement. It looks good on the road. Second to that would be the value proposition, which we've spoken about, too, in terms of the Chinese products.
4: But ultimately, you want a car that performs, and that doesn't necessarily mean performs with grunt and muscle and speed, but you want a car that does the job for which you buy a car in that category.
9: So that's an interesting one in terms of the T2. So undoubtedly the T2 looks great on the road and they're selling a lot of them. There's a huge value proposition to them. They arguably look more rugged than they actually are. So the T2 is definitely what we would call a soft roader. So even though it looks like a Land Rover Defender, I certainly wouldn't be going too far off the beaten track with it. But it certainly looks good on the school run.
4: If you look at the list of 18 finalists, 7 Chinese, 6 German, then the Hyundai Santa Fe. I'm not sure where you would say Land Rover is country of origin these days. Lexus, Japan, Volvo, Is Volvo still a Swedish car? I don't know. But, I mean, this again signals the increasing penetration of Chinese motor cars into the South African automotive sales industry.
9: Well, what helps in that competition is that you're eligible for that competition if you've launched a new vehicle in the market within the year of the last competition. So the Chinese brands certainly have come on strong in the last year, so that probably explains why they have so much representation. You mentioned Mercedes-Benz. They've had a few derivative changes, but off the top of my head, I don't think they've had all new models introduced in the last year, which is probably why they were off that list.
4: Okay. And do you think this is – because, you know, I have this image of motoring journalists of being not hidebound, but, you know, the German cars are what I think motoring journalists most like. They love the Audi, they love the BM, and the older ones perhaps like the Mercs. But this is for the second year in a row where there's been significant, and I take your point about the criterion for the overall car of the year, but it does show that these Chinese cars are finding more and more favor with people who write or produce content in one form or another about motor cars.
9: So when a few years ago, the Chinese brands, the USP was their value proposition, and that remains. I mean, they, like we spoke about before, they throw so much value into the car that a customer didn't even know they wanted or knew they wanted. So sunroofs, full surround cameras, heated seats and things like that for the price of, you know, for very reasonable prices. And what's happened, again, we spoke about the Beijing Motor Show recently, the rate of innovation and progress of the Chinese brands has been staggering. So a few years ago, I would definitely have said the German brands certainly pip the Chinese in terms of build quality, perceived build quality, and how solid that car feels on the road. Certainly the Chinese are catching up and catching up quickly. I don't think they've surpassed the Germans necessarily. So, for example, the car that finished second in this year's Car of the Year was the 1.4 Golf, which I would probably still lean towards, but that arguably doesn't have the same curbside appeal. Not to say that was a criterion, but the Chinese brands certainly are making big inroads into matching the quality or perceived quality of the German brands.
4: Ian McLaren, thank you very much indeed. Ian is the editor of Car Magazine.
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10: A very good afternoon to you, John. Let's kick things off with the United Rugby Championship quarterfinals that kick off tonight. The Glasgow Warriors take on Connacht at 8:45. The Bulls, Stormers and Lions will be in action tomorrow, with the Pretoria outfit hosting Munster at Loftus-Versfeld at 1 o'clock. More on them in a couple seconds. The Stormers welcome Cardiff to DHL Stadium at 3:30, with John Dobson naming his side earlier today. Ruan Null is back in the side and captains the team in the number 13 jumper. Null starts alongside Dan du Plessis for the 30th time, which will see them draw level with Devet Barry and Marius Joubert as the most capped midfield combination for the Stormers. Here's what the Stormers skipper had to say ahead of tomorrow's kickoff.
11: I think, you know, we've spoken about it. The nice thing is, like, we faced Cardiff 2 weeks ago, you know. I think Dobbo referred to earlier in the week, like, the easier quarterfinal, but that's in terms of analysis, you know, like, your workload is not as much. By no means did we say Cardiff is an easy team. I mean, they beat us, rightly so. They were way better than us. Just from a workload point of view, you know what I mean? Like, the players already have a picture in mind. We've seen the players, the coaches have done the analysis. It just lightens the load a bit over the 2 weeks, you know. You don't have to spend as many hours.
10: Over 27,000 fans are expected to be in attendance, with tickets still available online at stormers.co.za. I'll be there as well, so come say hi. The Lions will then have the daunting task of trying to topple Leinster at the Aviva Stadium at 9 p.m. tomorrow night. And back to Pretoria with the Bulls, where EWN sports reporter Lennox Wasara was at Loftus this afternoon and filed this report.
12: The Pretoria side have named a powerful match day 23 packed with experience, including 12 Springboks, as they prepare for what is expected to be a bruising encounter. Amongst the key changes, Kurtley Aronson returns on the wing, while Stravino Jacobs comes into the starting lineup. Captain Marcel Kotsia is back from illness and will strengthen the list trio alongside Cameron Hanekom and Aurich Lowe. There's also a change in the second row, with Ruan Vermaak partnering with Ruan Nokia, who is set to reach the milestone of 150 caps for the Bulls. And the Bulls have opted for a 6-2 split on the bench, another sign that a physical battle awaits in Pretoria tomorrow. Lennox Wasara, Eyewitness News Sport, Loftus-Versfeld.
10: We sidestep to the Springbok Sevens now, who needed an extra time winner to open their campaign in Spain for the second leg of the Sevens World Championship. Tristan Leitz dotted down to give South Africa a 17-12 win over Great Britain, with the Blitzbokers set to be back in action in the next couple minutes to take on Kenya in their second fixture that kicks off at 5:08. I'll bring you those live updates. To the cricketing world now, Cricket South Africa confirmed that the Proteas women will be heading to Zimbabwe for their maiden tour in September. The sides will square off in a 5-match T20 international series from the 11th to the 19th of September. That takes place in Bulawayo. And racing over to MotoGP now, Marc Marquez has been given the green light to take part in this weekend's Italian Grand Prix after undergoing a medical review earlier today. We wrap things up in the world of football, where Bradley Cross's inclusion in Bafana Bafana's World Cup squad has raised a few eyebrows, with the Amakhosi left-back still uncapped at senior level. Now, the 25-year-old is expected to feature in South Africa's warm-up game against Nicaragua this evening, and had this to say about his critics.
13: Since I was young, I was in the youth setups. I think under 20, I was at the age of 16. And then I went overseas. It wasn't easy, obviously, that side. And then my decision was to come back to South Africa. And my main goal was to get into the Bafana Bafana squad. And ever since then, I've been working hard. I don't really focus too much on social media. I rather stick towards myself and what I can control. I just work hard, put my head down and look ahead.
10: That action kicks off from Orlando Amstel Arena at 6 o'clock. Kieran Thompson, Eyewitness News Sport.
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4: We are at the Alma Cafe in Rosebank, our last Friday of the month gig, which started last month and continues this from Cafe Rue to Alma Cafe, and we are considering where we should be next month. It will be somewhere different, not where we've been so far. And Liz heard me mention that one of the things that I absolutely delighted in when coming to the Alma Cafe, when, Jono's preparing to play a song, and I don't want him to take offense at this, but he's no, his mom is still doing the puddings, his mom is still doing the desserts, but Rita did a lemon meringue pie, and I am a lemon meringue pie aficionado, and Rita Tate's lemon meringue pie, the best ever. And Liz messaged to say that after I mentioned on air a few years back that I'd had lemon meringue pie at the Alma Cafe and it was the best ever, she then started her family. They used to drive through from Thornton to buy that lemon meringue pie on a regular basis.
7: EWN Business.
4: Stephen Curtis, good afternoon.
14: John, good afternoon. I honestly didn't know that about you. We really do need to compare notes because lemon meringue is also my favorite thing. The problem is that from time to time, I find myself in the most difficult position where I'm asked which is better, my mother's or my wife's.
4: Ooh.
14: And
4: the diplomatic answer that there's no difference, they're all absolutely fabulous, that doesn't fly.
14: No, well, of course not. I mean, it's literally a gun to my... In fact, I'd probably prefer... I'm open to advice on how I should answer this, John. Perhaps there's a former diplomat or something who could help me with this, because, sure, it's not an easy space in which to be. I mean, the obvious answer is to say, well, you'll have to each make me 10 so that I can go through them.
4: And then you die of a sugar high and you never have to give the answer.
14: Oh, what a way to go. Brent crude much lower, John, under $92 a barrel, excuse me. That having a big impact on the JSE, although there's some corporate news which is weighing on things. So the JSE all share down 0.35%, 114,695. Financials are flat. Industrials are down 0.85. Resources sort of flattish, down 0.05. Lots of different stories around. So the Spar Group, oh my word. More bad news for them. Their headline earnings for the 6 months to the end of March, down between 50 and 60%. They say there's been margin compression. So they've been trying to grow market share and keeping prices down. In KZN, they didn't have enough logistics capacity planning. Their services were disrupted. Their Black Friday did see strong growth, but at a meaningful cost to gross profit margin. Their share's down 16% on the day. I mean, that's extraordinary. And you can see why when you look at numbers like that. Aspen is up 7% at the other end of the scale. They've finally completed the divestment of that Aspen Asia Pacific business. They got 27 billion rand. It was a lot more than they expected, and that's going to pay back debt. And so they're quite chuffed, obviously, and you can imagine what that's going to do to their results. And then Dis-Chem today, their headline earnings per share down 17% in the year to the end of February. Their shares are down 8.3% as a result. But John, their volumes were up strongly. They're up 9%. The reason that this happened is that they've invested quite a lot of money, about 400 million rand, in an innovation hub. They're hoping that that will pay for itself, but still, investors are a little concerned about that. Pick and Pay is down 6.5%, Telkom down 4.22%, AB InBev down 3.7%, and then Truworths and Tiger Brands in the consumer space both down by around 3%. Sasol down 3% as well. Bytes is up 2.5%, and Tungel is up 2.11%. In the US, a little bit of optimism around a possibility of a peace deal, and so lower oil prices are happening as a result of that. The Dow Jones is up 0.46%, the Nasdaq is up 0.22%. The S&P 500 is up 0.27%. The gold price, $4,550.58. Platinum, $1,931.30. Brent crude, $91.73. And the rand to the dollar, 16.24 to the euro, 18.91 to the British pound, 21.82. Someone wants to offer me a milk tart. Yuck. Stephen Crotus, EWN Business.
5: EWN Traffic. Happening now, officials are still busy with the accident. That's on Stellenbosch Arterial Road between Erica Drive and Robert Sobukwe. You can also expect congestion delays on the N1 inbound. That's at the M5 South ramp, so do allow for extra travel time this afternoon. And if you're traveling on the M5 South, traffic is heavily backed up between Pinelands and Kenilworth. And on Nelson Mandela Boulevard outbound, it's still normal peak traffic from Rudderblom Road. And the N2 outbound, that's slow moving between Mowbray Main and Bunga Avenue. I'm Justine Rinquist, and I'll have more EWN traffic in 10 minutes.
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4: At the Alma Cafe in Rosebank, and a voice note about the Alma Cafe in Rosebank.
15: Hey, John, it's Gareth Smith speaking. I am just so happy to hear that you're recording live from the Alma Cafe, which has got to be the best music venue in Cape Town. Jono, I am so proud of you and the work that you've put into the cafe as you took it over from your parents. I'm actually out visiting from the States, and I'm looking forward to popping by to come say hi. I have so many fond memories of learning to play music with you and your dad in that venue. And the band, I think it was both of our first bands, called The Hedges, and as well as playing with For Folk's Sake. I remember it was the early days, I think it was maybe the second or third music performance in the venue, and I think we moved the grocery store shelving out of the way, and your parents were in the kitchen making food and your dad was performing. And yeah, I just have so many wonderful memories of those early days of this magical place, and I just encourage anyone who loves music and hasn't been there yet to go and check out this wonderful family-owned music venue. Lots of love, Jono.
4: And Jono was really moved by that. But Akita, A-C-H-I-T-A, has just written, one of your longtime fans from the days of the band, The Hedges. So there we go.
16: Yeah.
4: The Hedges have come up twice in 2 minutes. So awesome that you're keeping Alma Cafe alive and thriving. So many good times there. And the Crosby, Stills, Nash & Young experience is not to be missed.
16: Thank you. Gareth.
4: I'm going to do a tearful version of a song.
16: No, I'm going to play a really sad song and try not to cry, because hearing from Gareth Smith, that goes back to being 10 years old.
4: Wow.
16: That's a long time. Good to hear from you, buddy. And I better see you while you're here. All right, this is a song called Slow Down. Everyone in traffic, enjoy.

0: A sad song, yes, but a very beautiful song. And don't we all want a world where we are allowed to slow down and where we are allowed to be? John O'Take, thank you very, very much indeed. John Matham. John, not Jono. Don't call me John O'Matham. You'll be in trouble. John Matham on Cape Talk. It's 5 o'clock.
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3: Bombs go off at two Woolies stores and the latest on a massive drug bust on the border. Good afternoon, I'm Wesley Peterson. Woolworths has confirmed two explosions at stores in Pretoria and Bloemfontein. The retail giant says improvised explosive devices were detonated, one yesterday and the other in the early hours of this morning. Woolworths says no one was injured in either incident, but some staff have been affected and support is being provided. Nkosikona Malinga Mnisi reports.
4: The first explosion occurred at the Woolworths store in Menlyn Park, Pretoria, while the second was at the Preller Square branch in Bloemfontein. The Menlyn Park store has since reopened, but the Bloemfontein outlet remains closed as investigations continue. Woolworths says both devices were set off between 1 and 2 a.m. Police have conducted thorough sweeps at both locations to rule out further threats, and the hawks have been brought in to investigate. As a precaution, Woolworths says it has heightened vigilance across its stores nationwide and has appointed specialist forensic experts to bolster security and intelligence efforts alongside authorities. Or see Kona Malinga Mnisi Eyewitness News.
3: Political parties have cast doubt on whether Parliament will meet its deadlines for the completion of a rebuild following a 2022 fire that destroyed its main buildings. During debate on Parliament's budget, the EFF has even suggested corruption on the project. Parliament's annual report indicates it reached 80% of the building targets in the previous financial year, and much of its 255 million rand positive bank balance is due to under expenditure on the project. Lindsay Dentlinger reports.
5: The mammoth parliamentary rebuild by the Development Bank of Southern Africa is expected to be completed by early 2027 at a cost of 4.6 billion rand. But the DA's Michelle Clark doesn't believe the new building will be completed in time for next year's State of the Nation address, as promised.
6: If Parliament cannot manage its own rebuild on time and within budget, how can we hold other departments accountable for infrastructure failures?
5: With the EFF still pushing for the legislature to be relocated to Gauteng, MP Ompile Motwe suspects the rebuilding project is not entirely above board.
7: With the information we have, which we have handed over to forensic investigators for assessment, we're confident that people will be arrested at the end of this project.
5: In a report tabled by the Joint Standing Committee on the Financial Management of Parliament, the missed targets have been ascribed to heritage issues that impacted the designs of the old assembly and a 35-day delay in obtaining a construction permit from the Department of Employment and Labour. Lindsay Dentlinger, Eyewitness News, Parliament.
3: Government has spent nearly 180 million rand so far to support and formalise the spaza shop sector through the Spaza Shop Support Fund, which was officially launched in April last year. A total of 500 million rand has been set aside for the sector following growing calls to formalise it. The drive was also fuelled by widespread protests across the country after the deaths of several children who allegedly died after eating products bought at unregulated spaza shops. Alpha Ramashwana takes a look.
8: The National Empowerment Fund and the Small Enterprise Development Finance Agency are managing the fund. The NEF has approved 1,316 applications worth 80 million rand, and SEFDA has approved 1,053 applications worth 100 million rand. This means that 320 million rand is still available for registered spaza shops to apply. Small Business Development Department Director General Thulisile Manzini says the money will go towards growing the sector.
9: The fund has contributed meaningfully towards government's transformation objective, with about 43% of approved enterprises being women-owned businesses, 18% youth-owned businesses, and 2% businesses owned by a person with disabilities.
8: Manzini also says some chancers have applied for funding even though they do not own a store. Alpha Ramshwana, Eyewitness News.
3: And the case against the Zimbabwean and two Malawians arrested during a massive drug bust at the Beitbridge border post has been postponed to next Friday. Authorities had intercepted about 713,000 grams of methaqualone, commonly known as mandrax, hidden inside a truck travelling from Malawi through Zimbabwe into South Africa. Earlier today, Home Affairs Minister Leon Schreiber and Border Management Authority Commissioner Michael Masiapato told a media briefing the consignment had an estimated street value of nearly R1 billion. Dimakatso Leshoro reports.
10: When the trio appeared before the Musina magistrates court, the value of the ABA was stated as about R34 million, a significant difference from the R998 million announced during the media briefing earlier today. The Border Management Authority is yet to clarify the discrepancy in the valuation of the seized substance. The sharp discrepancy in valuation has raised questions over how the estimated street value was arrived at, whether different methodologies were used by authorities and prosecutors, and whether the substance was subjected to scientific laboratory analysis for confirmation. The two Malawian nationals and one Zambian national remain in custody while their papers are confirmed and their profiles are put together by police. It is not yet clear whether any additional charges will be added as investigations continue. Dimakatso Leshoro, Eyewitness News.
3: Gold's at $4,567.79 an ounce, the rand 16.20 to the dollar, 21.83 to the pound, 18.90 to the euro. Brent crude's $92.14 a barrel.
11: In your traffic, the N1 outbound is slow moving between Sable Road and Plattekloof, and the M5 north is backed up at Berkeley Road.
12: In the world of sport, the Blitzbox target a brace of victories on day one of the Sevens World Championship in Spain. The Rajasthan Royals take on the Gujarat Titans for a place in Sunday's IPL final, and Orwetu Makanya is confident of making an impression in the heart of the Bafana Bafana backline.
3: Cape Town weather tomorrow, partly cloudy, becoming clear skies with a gentle south-southeasterly breeze, a low of 13 and a high of 20. The top story this hour, Woolworths has confirmed two explosions at stores in Pretoria and Bloemfontein.
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0: 8 minutes past five. We're heading into the last 52 minutes of our Friday afternoon broadcast from the Elmer Cafe in Rosebank. And our final bit on the radio will be a conversation with and listening to a song from tonight's featured artist at the Elmer Cafe, Kai Scott. He'll give us a preview of what he's performing tonight. We have Rapid Fire, an opportunity to win three vouchers collectively worth R1,500 to spend at the Colcacchio at the Westlake Shopping Centre. And in about 15 minutes' time, have a quick look ahead to tomorrow night's, well, the biggest football match still left before the World Cup starts, and that is the Champions League final between Arsenal, Go Gunners, and PSG. But first up, let me ask you to continue contributing on 021-446-0567. 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
0: One of the big stories around at the moment is the Palapala impeachment matter, and how and if and when and at what pace and in what way Parliament proceeds with the Concourt injunction to hold an impeachment process for the president. But the president is, as we know, taking the original Ngorbo panel report on review and has said to Parliament, if you continue, I will attempt to interdict your attempt to continue. And we know that the 31-member committee is meeting on Monday. The sole task, we were told, is to elect a chair of that committee and to discuss the sort of broad aspects of this. We're joined by the DA spokesperson on justice and constitutional development, Glynis Breytenbach. Glynis, good afternoon.
13: Hi, John. How are you doing?
0: Not too bad. And yourself?
13: Yeah, okay, thanks.
0: Any stake in Arsenal versus PSG tomorrow night?
13: I'm a bit of a fan of the Gunners, yeah.
0: Okay, all right. a bit of a fan of Cyril Ramaphosa? No, let's not go there.
13: Putting the speaker strongly.
0: Yeah, the speaker's saying that legal advice is being sought. You were once a very senior prosecutor. I mean, what's your sense of what is both legal and reasonable in terms of how to proceed for Parliament?
13: Parliament, in my view, has very little choice. We were found wanting in the Nkandla debacle, and we have now been found wanting again by the apex court. They've given us an instruction to hold an impeachment inquiry, and we must go ahead and do that thing. Parliament cannot possibly be in find itself in contempt of the Constitutional Court.
0: But is there not a concern that the review might succeed and the Ngorbo panel report is found wanting in significant respects, which means the impeachment process falls away and Parliament has spent money, devoted time and resources to something which now becomes moot? Isn't that something one has to be aware of?
13: Certainly we're aware of it, and it certainly is a concern. It's a valid concern. It's something we've thought about quite seriously. But review... proceedings take a long time. This could conceivably take two or more years to finalize a review application. And a review application does not suspend anything at all. So you know, the Parliament, in my view, has very little choice. A review application does not suspend the workings of the Concord order, and Parliament must give effect to that order. So the impeachment must go ahead. The president's welcome to as he has suggested he might do, approach the courts for an interdict. I don't think it'll be that easy to get an interdict. But if he does, and if we're then interdicted from proceeding, well, then that's the end of the matter until the review is finalized. But the optics of the president of South Africa approaching the court to interdict Parliament from doing the job that the Constitutional Court ordered it to do, you know, is very skewed, not pretty at all.
0: But at the same time, a lot of people with legal knowledge and legal experience have told me privately and publicly that the Ngorbo panel report is eminently reviewable. There are a lot of people who feel that Judge Ngorbo and his two co-panelists got a lot of things wrong.
13: That may well be so. And that is something that we'll have to interrogate during the impeachment proceeding. But it's not a decision that we can take as Parliament, just on the face of it.
0: Yeah, fair enough. And I mean, is there a point at which it becomes potentially problematic? I mean, is there stuff that Parliament can do to set up the impeachment inquiry which doesn't get to the point of summoning witnesses, because then you get to a point of no return? You don't, but you get to the point where potentially you are entering into terrain which will be rebuffed by a court upon the conclusion of the review. I mean, is there stuff you can do which is not as risky as potentially going ahead with the heart and soul of the impeachment proceedings?
13: Well, you know, I learned many lessons in ad hoc committee, some of them good, some of them not so good. But one of the lessons I learned is that nothing in Parliament happens, you know, at the speed of light. So as you've already said, we're having a meeting on Monday. The sole purpose of the meeting is to elect a chairperson and discuss, nuts and bolts. Then we've got the whole process of finalising terms of reference. Everybody gets an input. The committee is massive. There's 31 members. So, you know, each of these steps will take what will feel like forever. Then we have to make, draft rules for the committee, and everyone has to agree on those. Then we'll have to have endless discussions about who gets what kind of time and the format of the questioning. And once all of that is settled, and believe me, these are battles of life and death. Once all that is settled, then we'll have to agree on the way forward. So evidence leaders, forensic assistants for the committee, et cetera, et cetera. And then we'll have to agree on who we're going to call as witnesses, certainly the first batch. And so it's not something that's going to, you know, be finalized within the next week or two, certainly not.
0: Thank you very much. Glynis Breitenbach, DA spokesperson on justice and constitutional development. Anton asks, who will pay for Ramaphosa to interdict the impeachment? Who would pay for him to approach the court to ask for a review? I don't know. I would hope that he would pay for it himself. He has more than enough money. He is being impeached as the president, but we have the precedent of Jacob Zuma being asked to pay for his own legal cases that happened or were happening at a time that he was the president. So I just hope that Ramaphosa says, you know what, I've got enough money to pay for it myself, and so I'm going to.
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14: It is being described by Leon Schreiber as likely the single biggest breakthrough against the drug trade in South African history by intercepting a consignment at Beitbridge valued at nearly 1 billion rand. And this was an intelligence-driven operation coordinated out of the National Targeting Center. How significant is this to you?
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11: Happening now, officials are still busy with the accident on Stellenbosch Arterial Road between Erica Drive and Robert Sobukwe. And then we have another report of an accident on the N1 outbound on Sable Service Road. That's at Wingfield Interchange. There's been an accident there and that right lane is currently affected. If you're travelling on the N1 outbound this afternoon, traffic is still slowing down between Sable Road and Platterkloof. The N2 outbound is backed up between Mowbray and Airport Approach Road. And some good news as you leave the city on Nelson Mandela Boulevard outbound. It's normal peak traffic at Anzio. I'm Justine Rinquist and I have more EWN traffic in 20 minutes.
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16: Things people stress about in traffic. 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
1: Weather.
0: Tomorrow, partly cloudy, 13 to 20, with a moderate south-southeasterly wind. Sunday, clear skies, the warmest day of the forecast period, 13 to 23, with a light southerly wind. And next week, more of the same in terms of winds and temperatures, except maybe a little cooler than the weekend. And some forecasts say rain on Tuesday, others say no rain on Tuesday. It is the biggest soccer match of the club season. I would state that as something that I'm fairly confident of, and that is the Champions League final. I think that is the club championship that most clubs want to win. Of course, every club wants to win their National League and their version of the FA Cup and so on, but the big one is the Champions League, and this is the biggest football we'll have before the World Cup starts in, thankfully, not too long a time ahead. It is Arsenal against the defending champions Paris Saint-Germain. Sizwe Mbebe is the editor of Soccer Beat and, quite obviously, as a result of that, a soccer analyst. Sizwe, good afternoon.
18: Good afternoon. Always a pleasure to chat to you, legend. Good afternoon to your listeners as well.
0: The flair of PSG versus the defensive grit of Arsenal, is that a reasonable summary or a bit sort of superficial?
18: I think this is probably modern football's most modern football stories. This is Arsenal, a team that's basically been coached to where it is right now, where you can literally say one of the few teams in the world where you can say a coach has had a lot to do with what the club or the team has become, right? And this is no means knocking the players' talent. By no means, I'm not looking down on the players' talent. I'm saying the way they were put together, the intention of putting them together, the way they've been put together, and the way that they're playing. You can see it's not always natural. It's according to a way, to a plan that everybody has bought into clearly as well. And then on the other hand, it's the pure revolutionary talent that's just been France since 1998, really, if I'm really honest. France has been this kind of football lab of just this talent base. And also these enormous... I don't want to use these words again, because again, it's going to be associated with African using the word enormous. Again, I'm describing an African, you know. I want to be careful in modern digital era. You know, but if you really look at it, Upamecano, he's 190 meters tall and weighs almost 100 kilograms, but runs 12 seconds, 100 meters. That's a French center back. He's not a striker. He's a center back. And these are the type of players that France is littered with. And that's why I'm saying two different stories of modern football, where it's pure talent that's been put together because of excellent systems that are in France. And then on the other hand, it's this coach that's intentionally put together a club and a team to play together and execute something that could be really, really special.
0: Yeah, I mean, the talent coming out of France, Kylian Mbappe, of course, has left France. But, you know, you talk about the development, and he's one of the prime examples of that. But you've got Désiré Doué, and you've got Bradley Barcola, and there any number of other young players. But then you've got
18: the
0: William Saliba. And then you've got William Saliba and Gabriel Magalhães, the central defensive pairing of Arsenal, who, you know, have the ability. Osman Dembele as well. There's another one who Arsenal will have to, Gabriel and Saliba will have to track very, very closely. So, you know, that's why I say it's PSG's attack against Arsenal's defense, because Arsenal doesn't have the same threat going forward that PSG does. But PSG perhaps has a defensive setup not too far off Arsenal's. So the gap between PSG's defense and Arsenal's defense is, I think, smaller than the gap between PSG's attack and Arsenal's attack.
18: If we are really honest, I mean, football is an equal game, man for man. But what PSG has got is maybe one or two extra players that are an attacking threat, right? Versus Arsenal's attacking threat. So if Arsenal have got five guys that are an attacking threat, then PSG's got seven. That's the situation you're faced with at the moment. So it's a numbers game as well as a pure individual talent game. But remember, individual talent, you know, needs you to perform at the time you need to perform. So individual talent can be neutralized. But if you come as a team and you've got the numbers, and this is where PSG will be dangerous, it's always going to be that extra man making a run that maybe he doesn't get the ball, but he'll disturb the defense and opens up a gap and they score. Or they pick the right pass. And this team, I've seen them just do magic the whole season.
0: Luis Enrique says it's a 50-50. You can't pick a favorite. I'm going to ask you to pick a winner.
18: On paper, and, you know, the football lover in me wants PSG to continue to flourish, because it's just a beautiful thing to watch. There's so much coaching at the moment and so many analysts around the world. Even fans have become analysts, that we discuss the game in so much detail, and we've forgotten how the romance and the beauty in it. And PSG have still got a little bit of that element in them, in that some of these players really, really want to take the stage and shine. They want to outshine each other, not in a bad way, but they want to be the heroes in the right way. And it comes across, because you cannot even pick who the star is of this show at PSG. You can't say that's the go-to guy, because sometimes it's that guy, sometimes it's this guy, sometimes it's that guy. So the purist in me wants PSG to win. But on the other hand, it's always beautiful to see when a plan comes together, man. I wouldn't be mad if Arsenal win, because of everything that they've worked towards. You know, they've done everything right to be in the position that they are in at the moment. And for that, sometimes you want to

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5: 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John Matham on Cape Talk at the Alma Cafe. It's 5:30. Wesley Peterson has the latest eyewitness news.
6: Thanks, John. Good afternoon. The Madlanga Commission is today handing over its second interim report to President Cyril Ramaphosa. Like the first report submitted in December, it'll not be made public. The second interim report focuses on evidence and findings that have emerged between January and May. Alpha Ramashwana has more.
7: While the first interim report, which was submitted to President Cyril Ramaphosa in December, was for his eyes only, the presidency did provide a glimpse into the findings of the Madlanga Commission. Part of the findings were that 14 SAPS and EMPD officers should be referred to the NPA after testimony revealed possible signs of wrongdoing. The second report, which will be handed over today, will focus on testimony from 32 witnesses who testified about corruption in various law enforcement agencies. The commission still has to turn its attention to the NPA, the judiciary and the state security agency in the 3 months it has remaining. Only the final report, which the commission is expected to hand over to the president at the end of August, will be made public with its findings and recommendations. Alpha Ramshwana, Eyewitness News.
6: Meanwhile, the Madlanga Commission has taken possession of electronic devices belonging to Crime Intelligence Deputy Head Feroz Khan. This has emerged in the Johannesburg High Court, where Khan's urgent bid to have the devices returned to him has today been struck off the roll by agreement. Khan argues the devices contain highly sensitive information that could put lives at risk. The devices were seized during his arrest earlier this month in connection with the alleged possession of raw gold, as Nkosikona Malinga Mnisi reports.
8: Major General Khan now heads back to the drawing board in his bid to recover his electronic devices. Their handover to the Madlanga Commission means they are no longer under police control, rendering his application moot. In court today, Khan's lawyer Zubair Khan criticized the SAPS, cited as respondents for their handling of the application, including delays and poor communication. Meanwhile, Khan is expected back in court in July alongside two co-accused in connection with the gold-related case. Eyewitness News in Johannesburg.
6: Higher Education and Training Minister Buti Manamela has today come under fire from parliamentarians who accuse him of political interference following his decision to dissolve the board of the National Student Financial Aid Scheme. Members of the Higher Education Committee have also raised serious concerns around how he held a meeting with the dissolved board without prior notice and with no agenda. However, Manamela's defended his decision, saying he's empowered by law. Babalu Ndenze reports.
9: Minister Buti Manamela was back before the committee after previously failing to meet with MPs.

0: employees who demanded answers about his decision. Manamela dissolved the NSFAS board and placed the entity under administration earlier this month. But his decision has come under heavy scrutiny from parties and MPs like the EFF's Sihlelo Nzi.
1: That at the center of the dissolution of the NSFAS board is your wanting to somehow have some interfere in the appointment of the NSFAS CEO.
0: Manamela denied this.
1: And I must indicate that this was not a political fight with the board, but it was a legal governance intervention which was intended to protect the NSFAS and students.
0: Manamela says the decision followed governance failures at the student funding agency and how the board did not comply with certain provisions of the NSFAS Act. Babalo Ndenza, Eyewitness News.
2: And Uganda has confirmed 2 new Ebola cases. This brings the total to 9, including 1 fatality. The news comes as the health ministry closes the border temporarily, with only authorized outbreak response allowed through. The outbreak began in the Democratic Republic of Congo's Ituri province in the northeast of the country, bordering Uganda and South Sudan. Cape Town weather tomorrow, partly cloudy, becoming clear skies with a gentle south-southeasterly breeze, a low of 13 and a high of 20. The top story this hour, the Madlanga Commission is today handing over its second interim report to President Cyril Ramaphosa.
3: Cape Talk. Rapid fire.
4: Questions this afternoon from 2 people who are not too far away from each other, James in Simonstown and Jean in Fishhook. And James in Simonstown has just disappeared off the screen. I'm not sure why. We'll give James a little while to call back. If he doesn't, I'm afraid that Jean will be declared the winner, no matter how interesting or not interesting Jean's question is. Hello, Jean. What is your question?
5: Good afternoon, John.
4: Are you the Jean who tried yesterday and failed?
5: No.
4: I haven't tried
5: since January.
4: Okay, there are 2 genes in Fishhook. Who would have known? Anyway, what's your question?
5: Wow. Okay. A herb that's very commonly eaten has been described as smelling like creepy crawlies and tasting like a bar of Irish Spring soap. What herb am I referring to?
4: Well, I mean, a lot of people think that coriander tastes soapy, but the creepy crawly, I mean, there is... I can't remember the name of it, but it's something that's used a lot in Mexican cooking. They do a lot of refried black beans and so on. And there's a herb that they put in there, which before it's cooked apparently smells like chlorine, which would be the creepy crawly link. And the reason they put it in there is that it is supposed to reduce the gaseous effect of eating beans. So, you know, I don't know whether you're talking about coriander or this Mexican herb or something else entirely.
5: The former, and it was Julia Child who was particularly averse to it and said that she would throw it on the floor if it was in her salad. And apparently it's genetic, that your brain picks up on these tastes that most people don't. So, yeah, so it's danya / Chinese parsley / coriander.
4: Do you like it?
5: Yes, I do.
4: Do you remember Gwen Gill? You sound of an age where you might have read Gwen Gill in the Sunday Times.
5: No. I mean, no. I might be the age, but I don't remember reading her, no.
4: Ah, okay. Well, she hated coriander. She used to devote reams of newsprint to attacks on coriander. I'm indifferent to it. But Jean, congratulations. You are the only question. I don't know what happened to James. He disappeared. So congratulations, Jean. You have won 1,500 rands worth of vouchers to Colcacchio in Westlake. 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
4: Stephen Curtis, hello. In relation to your lemon meringue pie dilemma, yes. How do you tell your wife and your mother who has the best lemon meringue yes. pie? The best advice we got, I'm afraid, is not great advice, because it's when you're eating your wife's lemon meringue, tell her it's the best. When you're eating your mother's, tell her it's the best. But what happens when they are together and both pressing you for an answer?
6: So I've always thought that putting them on the same family WhatsApp group was just generally a bad idea. That, you know, and maybe this is the moment I should use to, I don't know, possibly just excuse myself from the group might be the easiest way around this.
4: Yes, and...
6: Because the thing you desperately want to avoid is that they both decide never to make it again, because then you are in trouble.
4: Is the market in big trouble?
6: Not really, no. Partly because Brent crude is doing so nicely. Well, doing so nicely, it's down to $90 or so a barrel. Hopes of a peace deal in the Middle East. The JSE All Share down 0.4, 114,432. Financials down 0.35. Industrials down 0.2%. Resources down 0.15. Some really interesting corporate news, though. So Spar having a terrible day. They're down 16% on the end of the day. Their headline earnings for the 6 months to the end of March down by between 50% and 60%. They say there's been margin compression, so they've been growing market share at the expense of price. In KZN, they didn't have enough logistics capacity, not enough planning. Some heads going to roll there. Also saw that on Black Friday, they had very strong growth, but what they describe at meaningful cost to gross profit margin. So Spar still in all sorts of trouble. Completely different story at Aspen, ending the day up nearly 7.5%. So they finally finished the sale of the Aspen Asia Pacific business. In the end, they got 27 billion rand for it. That's quite a lot more than they thought. So they should be able to then pay back quite a lot of debt, and that's obviously going to have a big impact on their balance sheet. They had a bit of a tough time 18 months ago, but things looking up for them on the day. And then Dis-Chem ending the day down nearly 8%. Their headline earnings per share were down 17% to the end of February. So their sales volumes are up very strongly, up 9%, John. And in that market, that's a good deal. But they also invested heavily in a new innovation unit, and that pushed their headlines. We'll speak to the CEO, Roo Morais, on the Money Show this evening and just ask him about when he expects this big investment they've made in innovation to actually start paying off. I think that's going to be quite important. Pick and Pay down nearly 8% on the day after their results out earlier in the week. Telkom down 4.25%, Clicks down 3.6%, and Truworths down 3.38%. So just a comment on Clicks. If we presume this is a consumer move, that would mean then that if they're down 3.6% and Dis-Chem in the same space, is down 7.8%, perhaps Dis-Chem only rarely down about 4% on the day in that sector. ShopRite's also down 3%, by the way. Part of this might well be because of the interest rate hike yesterday. Sasol's down 2.6%. The Bytes Group is up nearly 3%. Tungela's up 2%. Investec's up nearly 2% on the day. In the U.S., lots of optimism, of course, about this possible deal in the Middle East. The JSE, Dow Jones is up 0.78. The NASDAQ is up 0.2. The S&P 500 is up 0.26% on the day. The gold price, $4,583.83 an ounce. Platinum, $1,931.60. Brent crude, $90.27. And then the rand to the dollar, 16.19. To the euro, 18.91. To the British pound, 21.82. On the Money Show tonight, we'll talk Dis-Chem. We'll talk International Burger Day, John, in case you missed it, and the car of the year. Stephen Curtis, EWN Business.
4: Thank you very much, Stephen. Graham sent a voice note apparently correcting my pronunciation of Colcacchio. I will die on that hill. double CH is pronounced CK in Italian, Colcacchio. I am, yeah, that's a hill I will die on, Graham.
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7: Happening now, officials are still busy with the accident on the N1 outbound at Sable Service Road. That's at the Wingfield Interchange. The right lane is affected there. And as you travel on the N1 outbound, traffic is still slowing down from Century City all the way through to Plattekloof. The N2 outbound, that's backed up from Bunga Avenue to Airport Approach Road. And on Nelson Mandela Boulevard outbound, traffic is slightly congested at Anzio this evening. And the N2 outbound, like I said, is still backed up between Mowbray and Airport Approach Road. And if you are leaving the M3 South, that's backed up at Clipper Road. I'm Justine Rinquist, and I'll have more EWN traffic in 20 minutes.
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4: Kieran Thompson, hello.
8: A very good afternoon to you, John. Let's get the ball rolling in Spain, where the Springbok Sevens battled Kenya in their second fixture of the Sevens World Championship in Valladolid, which ended in a 14-0 win for South Africa that's taken them to the top of Pool A. Up and under to the URC quarterfinals now, where John Dobson named a strong Stormers side for tomorrow's clash against Cardiff at DHL Stadium. Ruan Null returns from injury to captain the side in midfield. Sasha Feinberg and Gomezulu teams up with Imad Khan as the starting halfback pairing, with Siabelo Senatla and Leland Zas on the wings, while Damian Willemse starts at fullback. That action kicks off at 3:30 tomorrow afternoon. Staying with the URC but heading to the Highveld now, the Bulls host Munster at 1:00 tomorrow afternoon, with Ruan Nokia set to make his 150th appearance for the Pretoria franchise. Here's what coach Johan Ackermann had to say about that.
9: That's a massive milestone for any player to play 150 games for a union, and that's obviously excluding probably a lot of Springbok games and other games, but just the quality of a man. You know, I can see why he's played 150 matches, because a team player and a player that any coach, I'm sure, will pick just because of his character.
8: Tomorrow night, the Lions are away to Leinster at 9 p.m. with the last eight kicking off tonight, as the Glasgow Warriors square off with Connacht at 8:45. To the beautiful game now, Olwethu Makanya is confident of making an impression in the heart of the Bafana Bafana backline after being a surprise uncapped inclusion in Hugo Broos's World Cup squad. Makanya says he's ready to make the most of his opportunity.
10: Personally, I believe I, you know, have all the qualities to play in that position, you know, and I don't think I'm here to compete with anyone, you know, because I believe everyone in this team has the qualities to be here. It's all about when you're given an opportunity, you just go in there and do the job.
8: Some team news for South Africa, who take on Nicaragua at the top of the next hour. Makanya gets his start next to Imi Okon as the starting centre-backs. Ricardo Goss starts between the sticks, with Matuludi at left-back and Kabini on the right. In midfield, it's Mbata and Sithole who will act as the conductors, while Themba Zwane will look to provide the creative spark for Chipang Moremi on the left wing, with Sebelebele operating down the right and Lyle Foster leads the line. Kickoff is at 6:00. Elsewhere in the footballing world, Lionel Messi and Emi Martinez were named in Argentina's World Cup squad despite nursing injuries, which shouldn't actually keep them out of the tournament, while Emi Buendia and Paulo Dybala, they missed out, unfortunately. To the game of leather and willow now, where the Rajasthan Royals take on the Gujarat Titans for a place in Sunday's IPL final against the Royal Challengers Bengaluru. The Royals elected to bat first, with 15-year-old Vaibhav Suryavanshi once again in a destructive mood, but he fell 4 runs shy of what would have been a memorable century. That 96 runs coming off just 47 balls. What a talent that left-hander is. And finally, we serve a match point at the French Open, where the business end is fast approaching. Mira Andreeva cruised into the fourth round, while four-time champion Iga Swiatek made it to round 4 with a 6-4, 6-4 win over Magda Linette. Lots of fours over there. Elsewhere, 19-year-old Victoria Mboko made it to the third round for the second year in a row after beating Katerina Siniakova 5-7, 6-4, 6-2, while in the men's action, Andrei Rublev, he beat Nuno Borges in straight sets in their third round clash earlier today, while Felix Auger-Aliassime moved into round 3. Ben Shelton, he was the latest top seed casualty after being ousted by Belgium's Raphael Collignon. Kieran Thompson, Eyewitness News Sport.
4: Thank you very much, Kieran. All of my Italian listeners are telling me that my pronunciation of Colcacchio is correct. I'm delighted about that. Somebody asked what it means. What it means is no way. I mean, there are more vulgar ways of expressing it, but a non-vulgar way is it means no way. And Solly says in a voice note, I previously told him I'll die on the hill about the correct pronunciation of Sauvignon Blanc. You see, if you're French, you say Sauvignon Blanc. I'm not French. I'm South African. And the correct way to pronounce the grape in South Africa is Sauvignon Blanc. And that is a hill I will die on, Solly. There we go. Okay. Back to the music. Jono Tate is with us again, and we're going to go from Jono to tonight's featured artist and hear from Kai Scott. But Jono, I just want to find the song that you played, Slow Down.
11: Yes, sir.
4: Just before 5 o'clock. Mark tells me that it's one of the tracks of what he calls a brilliant CD, Finding Sanity, by
11: Correct.
4: You and the Hatchet Men. And he says it's worth getting if it's still available. Is it still available?
11: It's not. It's available on YouTube as a live performance, but I have taken all my music off all of the streaming platforms as a complete ridiculous stand against the unfair conditions we as musicians are expected to make a living under.
4: Yeah, so, we could talk about that for a long time, but I do want to get to Kai, who's waiting very patiently with his guitar.
11: We all have our hills, John.
4: We do. And I think yours is a much more important hill to die on than mine. So we've got Kai Scott tonight. Who's here tomorrow? Who have you got coming up in the next weeks?
11: Tomorrow I've got a very exciting young performer, Kimberly Venti, a young jazz singer, songwriter and performer. Sadly, she is up against Arsenal and PSG, but we'll see how that goes. End of this weekend, we've got Jack Thomas and Dave Van Fieren, but that gig is sold out. The beginning of June is looking mighty, though. We've just got some veterans coming through. We've got Becky Corza and wow. Tete Mbambisa doing a collaboration on Friday night, which I can't wait for. Saturday night sees James Stewart of The Usual and John Ellis of 363 doing a songwriting feature, talking about their lives and music. Together, and then on Sunday we've got the one and only Arno Carstens from the Springbok Nude Girls, who manages to, with an acoustic guitar and his voice, still blow the roof off in this place. And
4: okay,
11: then,
4: So I don't want to shortchange Kai.
11: No, all good. You
4: know, look at his face; he's getting impatient. He's getting really. I don't think he knows how to do an impatient face, but anyway. So just for those people who haven't been to the Alma Cafe, the details: how you book, what you get, what it costs, and so on.
11: Tickets range between 150 to 320 odd
4: depending
11: tickets.
4: On what the artist is charging you.
11: Correct. And you can find all the details of all our events on quicket.co.za, otherwise the usual social media suspects, Instagram, Facebook. We also have a WhatsApp group for shows, and we have a mailing list. We're quite easy to get hold of on the internet at large.
4: Thank you very much for hosting us, and I was hoping that the smell of a smash burger being prepared would have hit my nostrils so I could jump into that at 6 o'clock.
11: But my apologies.
4: Sadly, it's not to be. Kai Scott, hello.
12: Hello.
4: Okay. Youngster. Very yes. young. 20, my piece of paper tells me.
12: Well, I actually turned 21 2 weeks ago.
4: Okay. So you're a grown-up now.
12: Yeah. You've got some out-of-date information over there. But
4: and I hope this bit of information is correct. You've been performing only for live for only a relatively short while.
12: Yeah, about like a year and a half or so. But I've been doing music for a very long time and been writing since I was about 10 years old. So,
4: from a musical family?
12: Kind of. My uncle played the guitar. Yeah. Plays. he's different than me. But
4: everybody's different from everybody else. What music excited you as a 10-year-old that made you want to pick up the guitar or, you know, pick up whatever equipment you use to write a song?
12: At that age, I was embarrassingly very inspired by bands like Imagine Dragons and 21 Pilots and the likes. But since then,
4: most of my listeners are going, why would you be embarrassed by them? I've never heard of them. But anyway.
12: Yeah, well, since then, I've been much more inspired by artists like Bob Dylan and Neil Young, and also movements like Ethiopian jazz, kind of from Ethiopia, naturally, and like Haile Mergia and people like that. But yeah, I have a deep love of pop and rock and jazz and folk and everything.
4: West Africa, the global griot movement, people like that, the...
12: Yeah, absolutely.
4: The Kora players.
12: Yes, I love Tumani Diabate as well. Yeah.
4: I mean, I saw a concert at the Baxter a couple of years ago with him playing with Derek Gripper. Which
12: was amazing.
4: Just extraordinary. And the kind of, you're going to play a song for us that you wrote. Tell us a little bit about it before playing it.
12: So this is a song called Pretty Betty. This one is kind of like a sweet love popsy song. But I quite like it. I think it has nice lyrics. I think it is a nice tune. I hope that the listeners like it too.
4: Do you know Lark and Poe, swamp rock band from Macon, Georgia? When you were playing it earlier, when you were just, you know, getting the guitar in tune and so on, and getting the sound balance right, listening to the bit that you sang, I thought, oh, that's that. I wonder if he knows Lark and Poe. Two sisters from Macon, Georgia. You must, swamp rock. You must listen to them. They're really cool.
12: Oh, we'll check them out. Thank you.
4: Over to you.
12: All right.

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1: 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Thank you very, very much, Kai Scott. And he is performing tonight at Alma Cafe. Seats still available.
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2: 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Dis-Chem spends more money on innovation, but at a temporary cost to its bottom line. In a time of tighter inflation and higher beef prices, can we still celebrate International Burger Day? And we investigate the 2026 car of the year. It's massive, it's rugged, and it's Chinese. All of that to come, but first, the very latest Eyewitness News.
3: Good evening, I'm Zingisa Chirwa. Retail giant Woolworths has confirmed two explosions at its stores in Pretoria and Bloemfontein. In a statement, the company says improvised explosive devices were detonated, one yesterday and the other in the early hours of this morning. Woolworths says no one was injured in either incident. However, some staff have been affected and support is being provided. Ngosikhona Malinga Mnisi reports.
4: The first explosion occurred at the Woolworths store in Menlyn Park, Pretoria, while the second was at the Preller Square branch in Bloemfontein. The Menlyn Park store has since reopened, but the Bloemfontein outlet remains closed as investigations continue. Woolworths says both devices were set off between 1 and 2 a.m. Police have conducted thorough sweeps at both locations to rule out further threats, and the hawks have been brought in to investigate. As a precaution, Woolworths says it has heightened vigilance across its stores nationwide and has appointed specialist forensic experts to bolster security and intelligence efforts alongside authorities. Or see Khona Malinga Mnisi, Eyewitness News.
3: Government has spent nearly 180 million rand so far to support and formalize the spaza shop sector through the Spaza Shop Support Fund, which was officially launched in April last year. A total of 500 million rand has been set aside for the sector following growing calls for it to formalize. The drive was also fueled by widespread protests across the country after the deaths of several children who allegedly died after eating products bought at unregulated spaza shops. Alfara Mushwana has more.
5: The National Empowerment Fund and the Small Enterprise Development Finance Agency are managing the fund. The NEF has approved 1,316 applications worth 80 million rand, and SEFTA has approved 1,053 applications worth 100 million rand. This means that 320 million rand is still available for registered spaza shops to apply. Small Business Development Department Director General Thulisile Manzini says the money will go towards growing the sector.
6: The fund has contributed meaningfully towards government's transformation objective, with about 43% of approved enterprises being women-owned businesses, 18% youth-owned businesses, and 2% businesses owned by a person with disabilities.
5: Manzini also says some chancers have applied for funding even though they do not own a store. Alfa Ramshwana, Eyewitness News.
3: The case against three foreign nationals arrested at the Beitbridge border post while allegedly attempting to smuggle millions of rands worth of a substance used in the manufacture of mandrakes into South Africa has been postponed to next Friday. The trio appeared in the Messina Magistrate Court, where they are facing charges of dealing in drugs and contravention of the Customs Act. The suspects were arrested after authorities intercepted about 713,000 grams of methaqualone, commonly known as ABA, hidden inside a truck traveling from Malawi through Zimbabwe into South Africa. Earlier today, Home Affairs Minister Leon Schreiber and Border Management Authority Commissioner Michael Masiapato announced that the consignment had an estimated street value of nearly 1 billion rand. Dimakatso Leshuru has more.
7: When the trio appeared before the Messina Magistrates Court, the value of the ABA was stated as about 34 million rand, a significant difference from the 998 million rand announced during the media briefing earlier today. The Border Management Authority is yet to clarify the discrepancy in the evaluation of the seized substance. The sharp discrepancy in valuation has raised questions over how the estimated street value was arrived at whether different methodologies were used by authorities and prosecutors, and whether the substance was subjected to scientific laboratory analysis for confirmation. The two Malawian nationals and one Zambian national remain in custody while their papers are confirmed and their profiles are put together by police. It is not yet clear whether any additional charges will be added as investigations continue. Dimakatso Leshoro, Eyewitness News.
3: And Uganda has confirmed two new Ebola cases. This brings the total to 9, including one fatality. The news comes as the Ministry of Health closed the borders temporarily, with only authorized crosses for outbreak response allowed. The outbreak began in the Democratic Republic of Congo's Ituri province, which is in the northeastern part of the country, bordering Uganda and South Sudan. And in your financials, gold is trading at $4,517.58 an ounce. The rand is 16.23 to the dollar, 21.79 to the pound, and 18.90 to the euro. Brent crude oil is $92.28 a barrel.
8: And in your sport, kickoff at the Orlando Stadium between Bafana Bafana and Nicaragua, a first of two World Cup warm-up matches for the South Africans. Successful day for the Blitzbox in Spain, while the Stormers, Bulls and Lions are gearing up for their URC quarterfinal clashes. And we round up some results from Roland Garros.
3: Gauteng can anticipate a partly cloudy Saturday, Johannesburg dropping to overnight lows of 5 degrees, peaking at 22, Pretoria 6 and 23, Vereeniging 3 and 22 degrees. Cape Town will be partly cloudy tomorrow, becoming clear with a gentle southeasterly breeze at a low of 13 and a high of 20. The top story in EWN this hour, retail giant Woolworths has confirmed two explosions at its stores in Pretoria and Bloemfontein.
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9: Well, at this stage, if you are traveling through Vlakfontein, there's bumper-to-bumper traffic. This is on the N1 northbound between the R558 and the N12. Also in El Dorado Park, you can still expect some delays. Actually, expect about a 20-minute delay on the N12 westbound between the N1 and Klipspruit Valley Road. Still in Devland, there's also bumper-to-bumper traffic on the Golden Highway between the N1 and the N12. Heading into Soweto, traffic heavily backed up. This is on Chris Hani Road, opposite UJ Campus, while in the Mother City. There's slow-moving traffic on the N1 outbound approaching Belleville. If you come across any other traffic issues, kindly WhatsApp us on 072-702-1702.
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2: 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Good evening. Welcome to the program. I'm Stephen Grootis. 7 minutes after six the time. I have no idea what's going on with these two explosions at Woolworths. I mean, both of them outside of sort of working hours. There was, I think, at least one. So one Pretoria, one Bloemfontein, where five packers were working. Must have been very, very scary for them. So it doesn't seem to be, I mean, we don't know what this is. Might be unconnected at this point. We simply have no idea. We've always got to be very, very careful in these moments. You can understand, though, how worried I think people will be. And of course, Woolworths being a big brand, the big brand that it is, people will be talking about it. If we get any more information, if something happens, we will bring that to you. And I'm fairly certain as well that the police will be taking this very, very seriously, simply because they're places that are, you know, frequented by so many people. So you would just be watching that story very closely, but I'm afraid I have no new information or even insights at this stage. You just go straight into speculation if you're not careful with this. I was thinking a little bit, because we're going to talk about the car of the year in about half an hour. It's the T2. My first thought was that was the movie Terminator 2, but it's the Jetour T2, and there are all sorts of conversations about it. So here's a question I'd like to put to you, which is the car in your life you've enjoyed the most? Not the best car. Often the best car that you have, that you've ever had, is the car you have now. Often, not always, but often. But the car you've enjoyed the most. And I'll tell you what mine was. It was a 1984 City Golf Mark II. There were problems with it. The doors didn't always open sometimes. And there was a brief period where, unfortunately, if I wanted to lock the car, the only way in was then in through the boot. I was young. Didn't matter. There's laughter coming from a corner of the studio. But it did mean that every morning, if I had parked it in that kind of place, I literally had to unlock the boot and then go in and sort of climb through. It was the only way to get into the car if I'd locked it. So, I mean, it had one or two problems. The fan didn't switch on. It had a special button. We called it the turbo boost button. It had one great advantage, which was it had a great radio that you could take out and carry with you. And I did. I had to carry it with me when I was climbing in through the boot, which played tapes. And you know what are great about tapes in a car like that? They don't skip, because no matter what CD player you put in a car like that, it would skip. I was young, and that's why I enjoyed it so much. It was, I mean, the worst car I've ever had by far on a technical basis, but it was fun. I was young. What could possibly go wrong? Your best car, please. You might have an experience like that. You might not. You might just like the car that you drive now. It gives you the best experience. But please, 072-702-1702 ahead of our conversation about the car of the year tonight. We will speak to Roy Moraes, the CEO of Dis-Chem, in a moment about their results. In about 10 minutes, we will look at beef inflation, what that means for what we're eating, but particularly because it's been International Hamburger Day or Burger Day. Chicken burgers, of course, are hugely popular. And we will talk about the Jetour T2, which is being crowned the best car or the car of the year in South Africa. All of that to come. Good to hear from you. Your best car that you've enjoyed driving the most, please. On 011-883-0702 and 021-446-0567. Just going 11 minutes after 6.
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0: and 567.
2: Well, Dis-Chem reporting today, its headline earnings per share down by 17% in the year to the end of February. Their sales volumes were up strongly, but they've invested heavily in a new innovation unit. Roy Moraes is the CEO at Dis-Chem. Roy, good evening. Good to chat again. So your group revenue was actually up by 9%. Your retail revenue up by 9% as well. Are you happy with that growth? I mean, there's strong competition in your space, as you know.
10: Evening, Stephen. So yes, I'm very happy with the growth. I think that growth generated strong market share gains for us on the back of our launch of Better Rewards. And Better Rewards as a program is so intrinsically linked to kind of our purpose, which is to reduce the cost of care, you know, through mechanisms such as a reward program. So very pleased with the top line growth.
2: Obviously, your retail expenses there, that was a big item. They were up by 15%. Where's the money going? You're investing quite heavily in X-Bigly Labs.
10: Yeah, so I think if you think about looking at our retail business, I think you have to look at it from this perspective. So I mean, core retail, which is effectively how we traded as a retail unit, was actually up 20.1% in profitability, and that was driven, you know, through positive operating leverage, which was like strong like-for-like revenue growth versus muted like-for-like sales cost growth. But ultimately, a lot of those earnings were invested in X-Bigly Labs. You know, the way that we think about it, I mean, we're obviously transitioning from a retail pharmacy to an integrated healthcare provider. We also acknowledge that we live in a world where competitive retail in South Africa is shifting at a very fast pace. And, you know, this concept of internal disruption to stay relevant as opposed to stay safe is very important in an organization like ourselves. I mean, we need to remain relevant for the long term and defending our position in our healthcare services traffic through innovation and being relevant for the South African consumer is a function of the investment that we made.
2: So what kind of innovation are you hoping to see? I mean, I know you don't want to spill any secrets because, you know, they might be listening. But, I mean, can you give us any hints of what you're looking at?
10: Yeah, so, I mean, one of the proof points already delivered is the Store of the Future design that we launched in Melrose Arch, which is our health hub. I think when people see it optically, you know, they do potentially consider it a flagship store or a concept store. It's not any of that. It's very much the format that you will see roll out to both the existing Dis-Chems and the new Dis-Chems. And if you experience that space, what you do experience is a fundamental different pharmacy and clinic experience. So the ways of working that live behind the physical space have changed. And the purpose of that change is to acknowledge that, you know, consumers in South Africa have experienced pharmacy in a specific way for more than 40, 50 years. It's a it's a mechanism that allows us to unlock value and give credibility to doing pharmacy differently. So, I mean, that would be one of the proof points. We also launch our mobile application, which is effectively a manifestation of everything that is physical into the digital space, and more to come. But those are the two proof points that have landed in conjunction with Better Rewards.
2: So, I mean, do you have any idea of what the future of pharmacy then looks like? Because you've got huge investments in your physical stores. People still go to them. I mean, I don't need to remind you of that. Sure. Are you expecting that model to change significantly? Is that still going to be around for quite a long time?
10: So I think the physical presence of space is always important. But I think how you use that physical space needs to change. So, you know, you have to create an environment for consumers to engage with your brand both physically and digitally at their choice. So, I mean, for example, if I had to throw forward, a pharmacy world in the medium term, you know, who's to say that you couldn't ingest the script digitally, like via app, all of the administrative burden, which is currently a pharmacist sitting there capturing, can be done through occipital recognition. The submission to your scheme can happen, you know, while you make your way to the store, while you select delivery to happen. And we can pick and pack in 2 minutes as opposed to a 20-minute wait in pharmacy in a queue with sick people. Sure. I mean, that's an example of what the physical space at Melrose enables and how I certainly think about pharmacy in the future.
2: How quickly is that happening? I mean, you've spent, I think it's over 400 million rand you've invested. I can see why you've done that. Do you have any idea of how long it'll take to pay off? I mean, it did affect your headline earnings this year. Do you expect it to be repaid next year and perhaps even more so the year after?
10: We do. I mean, it's obviously an investment that's chasing down a significant amount of EBIT or earnings over the long term. We anticipate incremental returns on it in FY27 and then significant returns post that in FY28 and 29. I mean, what I described in terms of format, you know, really talks to how we reinvent and lift the format of our existing network. I mean, all stores that we deliver from the 1st of August will get store of the future format design. So, you know, South African consumers, certainly by the end of this financial year, can expect another 25 stores that look and feel very differently to how they've experienced the brand. And thereafter, a quick turnaround in terms of how we lift the rest of the network.
2: Do you think it's going to affect the number of people you employ over the longer term?
10: I think that we need to combine the benefits of what is a digital world with physical employment. I think as a care provider, you know, you have to respect the fact that human interaction is always going to exist. I think the way that I described the pharmacy journey earlier, what we've done in the store of the future is we've allowed our clinical practitioners, our clinic sisters, our pharmacists to operate at the top of their scope. There's no good employing a clinician which is under-resourced in South Africa and then asking them to capture admin or sit in front of a PC or pick and pack stock. You know, they are there and they exist to deliver care, and we need to shorten the amount of time that a consumer engages with them, but we certainly need to deliver higher quality care. And you can only do that in a world where you combine digital and physical.
2: Roy, I do need to ask about the situation, this controversy around the situation in Gaza. So a shareholder of yours, Mark Saltzman, he's in fact, a son of the people who started Dis-Chem. He's being investigated for what he said on X about the situation there. And this is kind of nothing to do with you. He owns shares. You can't do anything about that. He doesn't hold any job with you or any office or any director. So in many ways, it's nothing to do with you. But there are headlines around. It's a very divisive issue. Is it having an impact on you?
10: I think importantly, you know, as a brand, you know, it doesn't, I mean, we distance ourselves completely from those comments. I think it's always hurtful to go through a process like this. You know, as someone who leads the organization, as a brand that is committed to, you know, reducing cost and increasing access, and, you know, the consequence of that is driving economic growth. And it's a sad thing to go through something that deteriorates away from that. So I think, you know, what we've done as a brand is reminded our employees of the reason why we exist and the importance of their role in establishing what we do. Have we seen an impact? I mean, of course, there's always an impact when these kind of things surface. We haven't been able to see how material the impact is. It's very new and very fresh. but certainly the way that we think about it as an organization, it does most certainly not represent how we think about it and the stance that we take. And we will do everything to defend the brand, because the brand has the ability to do incredible things for South Africans, and South Africans require that of the brand. And that's certainly the message that we communicate internally, and will continue to be the message that we communicate externally as well.
2: Roy Maresh, really appreciate it. Thank you very much indeed for the time. The CEO at Dis-Chem.
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2: Well, it's a Friday, and you can be forgiven for having missed International Burger Day yesterday, because you're obviously allowed to celebrate it at supper time tonight. I should warn you, though, the price that you pay for a burger has been going up so strongly. The foot and mouth outbreak obviously pushing up the price of beef. Andrew Fulton is the director at 80/20. They've been looking at the numbers it takes to make up a burger and burger consumption. Andrew, good evening. I mean, the main part, obviously, for most of us, you sort of immediately think of the meat, a beef patty. That price has gone up dramatically over the last year.
11: Yeah, good evening. Thanks for having us on the show. It's actually all the ingredients, to be honest. But yeah, beef is obviously the headline story. Every month for the past year, at least half of the top 10 highest inflation items have been meat products. So you know, when we built an infographic of the inflation rates on various parts of it, and beef was sitting at 23.8%. But cheddar cheese, 10.2%, tomatoes, 10.9%, lettuce, 10.1%. The bun was the lowest at 5.5%. And then, of course, you've got to factor in your electricity, which is 0.4%. So quite a significantly more expensive burger this year than this time last year.
2: I mean, all of those are actually above food price inflation. It's quite interesting. I mean, I don't know if there's discrimination against hamburgers in the year 2026, but something strange has happened.
11: Yeah, well, I mean, it's awesome. We made a stop sitting around in the book trees. But yeah, I mean,
2: Andrew Fulton, just we seem to have a problem with that line, the director at 80/20, just to try and sort of get a better understanding. But it is interesting when you go through the numbers, actually, if you look at food price inflation, all the ingredients of a hamburger, even the vegetable part of it. And I mean, the vegetables are an important part of a burger, the lettuce, the tomato. I know a tomato is a fruit. All of that is suddenly becomes quite important, but it is interesting to see how the price has changed. There's also been a bit of a move to other types of burger, and I think that's important too. Let's just see if we can continue that conversation. I think it is quite interesting. It also gets to the heart of where people are spending money and why, and that's important, obviously, because you're trying to sort of see how patterns are changing, and you'll know how much time and money people put into the advertising of different fast food brands. And that really tells you that there is a huge market around for people to actually try and get into. And if you can crack it, if you can get into that fast food market, there's plenty of money to be made. And I think that tells you something too, that it really does sort of help people understand what exactly is happening in that market and why you want to try and crack it. I think we're battling a little bit to try and get Andrew Fulton, unfortunately, but we'll see if we are able to try and continue that conversation with him about International Burger Day. He, of course, has been looking at the prices of burgers and just getting a deeper understanding at some of what's changed and some of what hasn't. We'll try and get back to him in just a moment and see if we're able to do that. In the meantime, we've had one or two voice notes coming in. I asked the question around cars, the best car you've ever driven and why, what kind of time was it? One or two voice notes coming through in response to that.
12: Man, my first car when I started working was also a City Golf Mark II 1987 Sport. It was yellow in color, and I used to call it Mellow Yellow. Yeah, it carried me through up until I got married, man. It was one of the best cars that I ever had, and I regret having to sell that car. Great show, man.
2: Thank you. Yeah, the first car, and I laugh when I hear you say I had it until I got married. How many young men have had to change the car they got when they got married? When you just get that sense, it's not even spoken. Just not going to be happy with that car, you know? It's just not going to happen, and you just know. And immediately that is what changes, because that's, you know, is kind of how the world works. It's a very interesting thing. You're at the Money Show. It's 24 minutes after 6.
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2: Imtiaz Suleiman is manages portfolio capital at Centio Capital. Imtiaz, good evening to you. An update from SPAR. And I mean, I thought that some of the pain might have passed. They're saying that their headline profits per share will actually be down by between 50 and 60%. I mean, that's a very large number for your hips to be down.
13: Yeah, good evening, Stephen. I think what we're seeing from SPAR is continuous mishaps. And this has been ongoing for a few periods now. The big sort of problem is the KZN distribution center, and that's one of the biggest distribution center that SPAR has within the stable. They had a further development there with regards to logistics issues. They were quite promotional during the Black Friday period, which cost them margin, although they did get some revenue. But if you look at it from an overall basis, you know, SPAR is still struggling to grow meaningfully. Top line was up barely at about 1% in South Africa. Ireland doing a bit better at 3%. But overall, you know, volumes are negative. So we've seen a very tough retail trading environment. And similarly for Pick and Pay, with the exception being Shoprite. And that just speaks to low food inflation, a stretched consumer, and companies that are really struggling to keep up with this difficult environment that we find ourselves in.
2: The thing about SPAR is that so much of this seems to be going down in KZN. They've had problems with the distribution center there and the SAP rollout. Then they say in this update that there was insufficient planning. I mean, that's what it looked like. I mean, I don't know if that really goes back to the same problem or not. They have a big franchise holder there, which is already suing them over what happened the previous time. And I wouldn't be surprised if other people join that. I just get a sense that this becomes a question, as uncomfortable as it may be, about competence. And in fast-moving retail like that, competence is everything.
13: Yeah, I think that's a very valid question. And, you know, if you look at SPAR and his historical sort of performance, they've had a number of CEO changes. So the new CEO has only been there for a few months. He was the previous CFO, Melissa Isaacs. So I do think there is a bit of management depth question marks. And you need someone who is really a turnaround specialist to make SPAR work, because there's things that are quite unstable. And, you know, to get the distribution center back up to its full capacity is going to take some tough action.
2: Dis-Chem's results, we just spoke to Roy Marais. I mean, obviously they're spending a lot of money on the future. It has had a bit of an impact on their results this year.
13: Yeah, I think it comes down to that. You know, if you look at the overall numbers from a revenue perspective, that was up 9.3%. So quite strong growth from that perspective. But they are investing quite a bit into the business, and this is costing them in terms of the margin, which translates into an earnings decline of 17%. So, you know, whether these investments into the AI capabilities, the life insurance business, the integrated health business that they're trying to build out translates into future and higher profit margins, that's what remains to be seen. If you look at it on this result, you know, the market is looking at all of the spend impacting earnings. And it might be a case of short-term pain for longer-term gain. But until that happens, you know, in the SA environment that we find ourselves in, the market is very unforgiving to any misses in earnings.
2: And then Aspen, I mean, they had a bit of bad luck with a sort of foreign company and an MNRA contract. Now they seem to have had a bit of good luck, finally. The universe does sometimes work like that. They got more than they expected for their Asia business.
13: Yeah, I think Aspen had to effectively sell some of the businesses to deleverage, but they got a good price for the Australian business that they're divesting from. And what this will mean for the business is that essentially

0: Yeah, certainly. It would bring them into a better position from a financial position perspective, and they do have the capacity to invest in the business and also potentially pay out more dividends to the investors. So I think they should prioritize giving back cash to shareholders rather than making any big acquisitions, because they do have sufficient capacity in the manufacturing business to grow. And then the commercial pharma business is also quite stable, that grows at a decent pace with very good margins.
1: Imtiaz Suleiman, thanks so much. Really do appreciate the time. A director and portfolio manager at Sentio Capital. Just gone 6:30. Time for the latest Eyewitness News. Sungiswa, good evening. Parliament and the Auditor General.
2: Yes, Stephen. Parliament's Standing Committee on the Auditor General wants a swifter response to recoup public money lost to corruption. But it's heard that often investigations to trace stolen money cost more than the money lost to graft. The Special Investigating Unit estimates some 26 million rand is recoverable from investigations referred to it by the Auditor General since 2020, and so far recovered just more than 6 million rand. Auditor General Tsakani Maluleke says failing to hold those responsible for corruption accountable before they evade the system is due to accounting officers taking long to initiate disciplinary proceedings. Lindsay Dentlinger has more.
3: The Auditor General has referred 32 material irregularities to the Special Investigating Unit for further probing. 8 of these investigations have been finalized, with 9 ongoing. The Department of Justice is considering motivations for another 9 probes. However, Auditor General Tsakani Maluleke says while the law requires her to make referrals of financial losses worth at least 1 million rand, the SIU prefers to investigate matters that exceed 2.5 million rand.
4: And so there is some complexity around how we're going to have to look at what we do with matters that are under 2.5 million rand or even under 10 million, but then still meet the 1 million, and maybe it is time to relook at the 1 million.
3: Acting Director General for Justice, Calais Pillay, says while the cost of investigations is a factor to consider, especially when involving cash-strapped municipalities, the threshold should not be a prohibiting factor where there's been wrongdoing. Lindsay Dentlinger, Eyewitness News, Parliament.
2: Parliament's Portfolio Committee Chairperson Ian Cameron says it's not enough to suspend a senior police officer for allegedly moonlighting as a taxi operator. Police confirmed Swellendam Police Station Commander Jethro Time was suspended pending an internal investigation earlier this month over links to the Western Cape taxi industry. But Cameron says the rules for cops are clear.
5: Legislation is clear that SAPS members are not allowed to own or operate taxis. There are no exceptions. They're also not allowed to have outside business interests without proper approval. This is particularly serious because SAPS is regularly required to deal with taxi violence, extortion and organized crime, and you cannot police an industry while having a stake in.
2: Cameron adds more decisive action is needed.
5: That can't just end with internal disciplinary processes. These members should not only be suspended and disciplined, they must be dismissed from the South African Police Service. Criminal cases must be opened and those involved must be arrested, charged, and where evidence supports it, they must be convicted.
2: And research by Education NPO Fundawande has found that learners up to grade 6 are struggling to read for meaning or understand concepts in mathematics. To improve these statistics, the organization has implemented an approach for teachers to take a mother tongue bilingual teaching model. Fundawande releases research findings and suggested solutions in schools in Limpopo and KwaZulu-Natal today. Jabulile Mbata was there.
6: NPO Fundawande has partnered with Wits University in its study of the benefits of teaching in multilingual classrooms. The organization believes there is a correlation between mother tongue education and peak academic performance. It argues this teaching model goes a long way to fixing poor learning outcomes in foundation and intermediate phase. Wits University's Anthony Essen says their research shows that the issues have reoccurred for years.
7: By the time learners are in grade 5, some of them still have the knowledge of mathematics of grade 2 learners. So you go to a grade 5 class or a grade 6 class, give them questions that they were supposed to have done in grade 3, they would not be able to answer you.
6: Fundawande's Julia Maputa says this problem is in part caused by the education department's policies.
8: So they just progressed without mastery of the relevant skills, precisely because it could be the policy of South Africa that learners are not supposed to repeat twice in each phase. So teachers end up just making them to move forward, even though they can see that they are not ready to can learn the concepts in the higher grade.
6: The first part of the research focused on schools in KwaZulu.

0: KwaZulu-Natal and Limpopo, but the two parties want to expand the work to the rest of the country. Jabulile Mbatha, Eyewitness News, Johannesburg.
1: And a quick look at your weather. Gauteng will be partly cloudy tomorrow. Temperatures dropping to overnight lows of between 3 and 5 degrees and peaking at highs of between 22 and 23, while Cape Town is partly cloudy with a gentle southeasterly breeze at a low of 13 and a high of 20. The top story in EWN, Parliament's Standing Committee on the Auditor General wants a swifter response to recoup public money lost to corruption.
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3: Well, let me start in the south of Joburg, where there's bumper-to-bumper traffic heading into Soweto. That's on Chris Hani Road, opposite Barra Hospital. There's also slow-moving traffic still in the Devland area. Devland area on the Golden Highway. That's between the N1 and the N12. Driving towards Bedford View, there's bumper-to-bumper traffic in Edenville. R24 westbound between Edenville Road and the Gilulis interchange, while in Centurion. Heading towards Midrand, traffic a bit sluggish. N1 southbound, that's between the N14 Brakfontein interchange and Ellendale Road. If you come across any other traffic issues, kindly WhatsApp us on 072-702-1702.
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7: We'll talk about car of the year in a moment. I asked you the best car you've driven. I don't mean the one with the highest performance. I mean the one you've enjoyed the most.
8: I'd Pandam. I would drive even steepy, muddy areas. Only one could escape that. Others, I would leave them behind. But once I hit the CV joint, now it was the end of it. But now I have other cars. It was a good car, small white car, speed indeed. MTX, it was Dago.
9: Hey, Steven, your best car is always your first car. Mm-hmm. It's always the car you had when you were young. The reason that's your best car is because that's the time in your life when you had the least responsibilities, you had the most amount of freedom, but also probably the least amount of money in your bank. But mm-hmm. it did not matter because you had little to no responsibilities. So your best car is always the one you had when you were younger. For me, that was an Opel Corsa Lite 1.4. It was gold, manual windows, manual steering, no aircon, no ABS, but best time of my life. It's Tumani in Northcliff.
7: Tumani, thank
10: Hi,
7: you.
10: Steven, it's Sally here. My first car was a Mazda 323 hatchback, beige in color, rusted terribly, but it just kept going. And actually, when I had the opportunity a number of years later to give it to someone, I did. and they used it for a number of years, and then they passed it on to someone else. And right now, I don't know where it ended up, but it lasted a number of families, first in Rondebosch, then in Crawford, then in Khayelitsha, and it just kept going despite the rust. Amazing car.
7: Oh, there's a Netflix miniseries there, isn't there? There really is. I love the story about the white Opel Corsa. I had a friend when I was young who also had one of those, and he said it was the most boring car he had ever driven, so he called it Kevin, which I was like, wow, that's quite something. I thought that was very good. 20 minutes now to 7.
2: EWN Sport.
7: Antonita Shader, I don't know if this is a personal question. Have you ever given a car a name?
11: I have indeed. It was my first car, a little green Golf, and her name was Shirley.
7: Shirley.
11: Shirley, after the main lawyer from Boston Legal.
7: Yes.
11: This is from years and years ago.
7: Boston Legal.
11: Yeah, Shirley. She was the love of my life, absolutely.
7: Candace Bergen, I think it was.
11: Yes, it was indeed, actually. I drove Shirley everywhere, and then my mother got her stolen. She parked outside of the house, and it got taken.
7: Mrs. Tashada, really.
11: I know, right? I still hold it over her all these years later.
7: I'm sure. I almost feel like we need a moment. Bafana Bafana, big send-off.
11: Yeah, big send-off happening at the Orlando Stadium with Bafana Bafana right now up against Nicaragua in that final game. It remains goalless after 35 minutes there. They, of course, will be departing for the FIFA World Cup come Sunday. While the European season comes to a close tomorrow, Arsenal in the first Champions League final in 20 years up against the title holders PSG. Here's Gunners boss Mikel Arteta.
12: We're going to prepare that game with the intention to win and write a new story in the club's history, that's for sure. We know what it's going to mean. We need to earn it. We need to prepare so well. I'm really confident that that we're going to get there in the best possible place. And it's going to be for 90 minutes showtime at the biggest stage that you can play in club competition against a tough opponent.
11: Well, there is tennis on the go right now, where we, of course, see Novak Djokovic on court against João Fonseca. He's lost the third set 6-3, meaning he's still 2-1 up. On the court as well, Alex de Minaur is a set to the good against Minchik, while Casper Ruud and Tommy Paul have started their match. We've also seen in the last hour, Elina Svitolina through to the fourth round, as well as Rafa Joda. In cricket, the Gujarat Titans need to chase down 215 against the Rajasthan Royals in order to make Sunday's IPL final. While the Rugby World has the URC quarterfinals beginning tonight with the Glasgow Warriors against Connacht, South African sides all playing tomorrow. The Bulls up against Munster at Loftus. Coach Johan Ackerman celebrated Ruan Nokia, who receives 150th cap.
13: It's a massive milestone for any player to play 150 games for a union, and that's obviously excluding probably a lot of Springbok games and other games. But just the quality of a man, you know, I can see why he's played 150 matches, because a team player and a player that any coach, I'm sure, will pick just because of his character.
11: For the Stormers, they set to tackle Cardiff at the DHL Stadium, with Coach John Dobson explaining why he went for a 6-2 bench.
14: There's a side, always with the 6-2, there's a slight risk if one of your backs goes down early. But we have got a bit of, you know, Damien can play everywhere, skips go off, and Emi is very comfortable in the wing, you know, so it gives us a little bit of, you know, Yuri to 10, Sasha can go anywhere.
11: Arguably the toughest task befalls the Lions, as they have to head to the Aviva and take on the defending champ Leicester. That's 9 p.m. tomorrow evening. The Blitzbox capped off the opening day of the Valladolid Sevens with a 14-0 win over Kenya, while tomorrow they end their pool stage against Australia. In contrast, the Springbok women will head into the final pool clash against Fiji on the back of losses to the Australians and the Americans. And the MotoGP is out in Italy with the race Sunday, 2 p.m. Anthony Teixeira, Eyewitness News Sport.
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7: Don't forget the Friday Biz Blitz in about 10 minutes from now. As you're about to start the weekend, what kind of car are you going to spend it in? I mean, is there a small runabout and that's the only car in the family? Do you have a massive SUV that you used to put the family in, but now you don't because you save it for weekends because the petrol's been so bad? News this week, that the Guild of Motoring Journalists has decided the car of the year is the Jatour T2. It is what it sounds like. It's a large SUV. I think the real story, though, is that it's part of a Chinese brand that's been moving so strongly in South Africa. The vice president of Jatour South Africa is Nick Campbell. Nick, good evening. I mean, I don't know if the naming was deliberate, but when I first heard the phrase T2, I was at school, and it was about the movie Terminator 2, and your car really does look like something under that movie. It's massive and it's tough.
21: Good evening, and thank you for having me. I haven't heard that expression before, but I guess now that you say it, yes, that does make sense. The T2 is quite a large SUV, and
7: strongly. I mean, obviously, price is a big factor. Are there other things that stand out as well?
21: Definitely. I think the tech-laden interior cabin definitely plays a part in that. You know, the term all the bells and whistles, it really does have all the bells and whistles. It's a large boxy SUV, but it also has sleek lines on it. And it's kind of a vehicle that South African consumers can use in their everyday life and also on the weekends to complement their weekend activities.
7: So I'm not one of those people who wants to drive with an iPad in front of me. I do understand that I might be in the minority there, but people do like that. So that's a big thing. I mean, what does it do that a car 5 years ago wouldn't do? Why is the big screen so important?
21: So I think, you know, in today's times with the traffic and all of that, a lot of people, the first thing they do when they get on their cars is, you know, switch on the GPS. So we've got Apple CarPlay, Android Auto, so it connects seamlessly and straight away as you get into the vehicle. You can also configure your screen to kind of have half the screen with your maps, your Waze or your Google Maps, the other half with maybe your calendar to see where your next meeting's going to be, and then, of course, to have your music on the screen. And it's all conveniently placed so that it's one touch away and, you know, kind of accessible so that you don't have to take your eyes off the road. It is a fairly large screen. We do in our range have vehicles that do have a smaller screen. So there are two sizes for customers to choose, depending on the variant that you purchase.
7: Mm. And I mean, is that the first thing that people play with when they go into the showroom? I imagine for a lot of people, I mean, if you've never seen a screen that size in a car, and frankly, I've never driven a car with a screen that size, that's probably the first thing you see. I imagine the first feature in the cockpit that stands out.
21: Definitely. I think it is something that's very, very prominent in the vehicle. But I think the way the vehicle is designed and how everything is set out, you know, in the cabin, it actually complements the cabin. You've got very large seats. You've got kind of as you get in on the top of the range, you know, they've got
0: electronic seats which have memory on it, so that this, as you open the door, the seat will move back so that it allows you enough space to get in. Once you close the door and start it, the seat will move forward into a position that you've set it. Stop start button right there, and then yeah, the screen is there. You've got a nice cluster in the front and a really premium finish on the inside so that every customer can enjoy their drive.
7: So I mean, I mentioned that price matters, and I think it really does. How have you been able to, I mean, I think the attraction possibly is that people thought they would never get a car like that for what they could afford. You've suddenly sort of helped them do that. How have you been able to lower the price? And I mean, this really is, Nick, and I think you know this, we're getting to the sort of heart of the Chinese car story at the moment. How have you been able to do that?
0: So I think with Chinese products, and certainly with our brand coming out of an extremely large group in China, there's definitely the economies of scale. And, you know, the Jetour brand is the fastest growing brand globally, the fastest growing brand in South Africa currently, has won multiple awards for their vehicles globally. We get those economies of scale, and we're just able to manufacture cars that people want. We are very customer-centric, customer-focused organization. We listen to our customers. We take into consideration what they want, what they like, what they don't like. And I think our ability and our agility to produce vehicles globally allows us to manufacture and design cars at a price point that we know that people will be attracted to. I mean, a vehicle purchase now is probably a household's second or third biggest purchase, and it's a really important decision. So it's important for us to listen to customers, make sure that we have the features that they want, and really, really good-looking cars, if I do say so myself.
7: How quick is the product cycle? I mean, there was a time when, you know, a big car manufacturer would sort of look 10 years out. Obviously, you're not doing that. I mean, a car like this would have been designed, what, 3-4 years ago?
0: Correct, yeah. It's around 4 years ago. Of course, in South Africa, we don't get vehicles when they come out of China, for example, as a left-hand drive, and other markets, bigger markets than us, they produce there first. We come later on down the product cycle. But the R&D department coming out of our HQ is always redesigning, relooking, rejigging, making sure that we keep up to breast. And there will be either new products, new iterations of the product, facelift models, et cetera, you know, kind of within good intervals. Obviously, understanding in South Africa that a lot of people finance their vehicles, and we've got to be cognizant of that. It's quite kind of a long-term purchase, usually 4 to 5 years. But we will always stay abreast of what we need to do and make sure that we bring the latest and greatest that's on offer out of HQ.
7: So one of the reasons that prices are low, and I say this through sort of, you know, watching the situation a little bit, I'm not an expert on the car industry, is there's been overcapacity in car manufacturing in China, very difficult to actually sell cars in China right now. I must say this is often for models smaller than this, and in fact, a lot smaller than this. Do you think you'll be able to hold this price, or do you think this is going to be the time that you have to buy because prices might start to creep up?
0: So our strategy is a long-term strategy in South Africa, being a right-hand drive market, being a big market. I mean, the South African car market is fairly big in terms of the volume of vehicles that we do. And as far as economic factors allow us, we don't ever plan to ramp up prices. We always plan to offer fair pricing, fair to value, making sure that we keep the value in the vehicle so that we can protect the secondhand car market, protect those cars coming back later on, and just make sure that we stay as competitive as we can in the market. All things considered, a lot of economic factors out there, a lot of fluctuations out there in terms of exchange rates and all of that. But no, the long-term plan is to ensure that we stay relevant in the market and ensure that we can bring the quality in for the South African consumer at a price that matches what the vehicle is and matches the pocket of the customer.
7: Nick Campbell, thanks very much indeed, and congratulations. Nick Campbell is the Vice President of Jetour South Africa, the car of the year, as decided by the Guild of Motoring Journalists of South Africa, the Jetour T2. I've never driven one, but it is not a small car. Okay, it is not a small car, but that is the car of the year. 6 minutes now to seven.
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7: Time now for the Friday Biz Blitz. That is the number. You know how this works. We put out a question. If you get it right, you call us on 011-883-0702 and 021-446-0567. If you get it right, we move on to the next question. If you get it wrong, we move on to the next caller. First question in the Friday Biz Blitz. Bafana Bafana are now due to play the first South African men's World Cup match since 2010. Do you remember the team that denied us a place in the knockout stage in 2010? Do you remember the heartbreak? Which team kicked us out of the World Cup in 2010? 011-883-0702, 021-446-0567.
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23: 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Sudoku and a coffee mug.

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3: First question on the Friday Biz Blitz. Bafana Bafana playing their first Men's Football World Cup match since 2010. Do you remember the team that denied us a place in the knockout stage in 2010? Shamil in Houghton, how's it?
4: Hi, how are you? How are you, Steve?
3: I'm well, Shamil. Do you remember?
4: Unfortunately, yes, it was Uruguay.
3: Oh, Shamil. Such bad memories, man. Took me straight back to that day. Okay, here we go. Next question. Which maker of sports cars has decided to go electric? And the result is shocking. So shocking, nobody likes it. Shamil?
4: Ferrari.
3: Shamil? You like sports cars? You know your stuff?
4: I hope so.
3: Okay, cool. Okay, this is a very different question, Shamil. I'll be very impressed if you get it first off, okay? Because it might require a little bit of thought. Here we go. Why is everyone going to be using the phrase $580,000 next week? Why is everyone going to be talking about the phrase $580,000?
4: Value of Bitcoin?
3: That's a great guess. And I'll give you another guess, so because it wasn't right, Shamil, but I'll give you another guess, but it was a great guess. Why is everyone going to be using the phrase $580,000?
4: Share price of SpaceX?
3: Another great guess, Shamil, but I'm afraid not. Sorry, Shamil. Let's go to Sicko in Boxburg. Sicko is short for Sicconati.
5: No, actually, that's the name.
3: Okay, Sicko. Why are we all going to be talking about the phrase $580,000 next week? I'll give you one guess. I do have a clue for you.
5: My guess would be it would be the amount or the value of the dollar compared to our market.
3: No. Here's the clue, Sicko.
5: Yes,
3: it,
5: sir.
3: It involves a couch. You're going to kick yourself, Sicko. It involves a couch. $580,000 and it involves a couch.
5: Kevin, I think I'll pass it.
3: Ah, Sicko, you are going to kick yourself, my friend. I have to tell you. Sorry, Sicko. Okay, $580,000 and it involves a couch. Oh, come on. I think we're getting there. Faisal in Houghton, do you know?
6: Hi, Steve, yes.
3: Yeah.
6: Is the amount of money, the dollar amount, it was allegedly found in the couch, the Palapala farm?
3: Faisal, yes.
6: Yeah, there we go. Thank you.
3: Faisal and Houghton, yes indeed, you win the Friday Biz Blitz, $580,000 in the Pala Pala couch. That's where it came from. Thanks for playing with us tonight. Really did enjoy that. 7 o'clock.
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7: Good evening, I'm Zingisa Chirwa. The Correctional Services Department has dismissed claims that more than 28,000 high-risk parolees have absconded. The department was responding to Amapungane investigation that found thousands of parolees, including convicted murderers, rapists and armed robbers, are untraced by the Correctional Services staffers assigned to monitor them. The publication reported that fewer than 1,000 prison officials are responsible for monitoring approximately 44,000 parolees across the country. Amapungane reporter Aaron Singh.
8: The Department of Correctional Service has done away with what they called tracking and tracing units. These were units within the department that had the sole responsibility of actively going out and looking for parolees who have absconded.
7: Meanwhile, Correctional Services spokesperson Singabako Nxumalo says staff complement of 1,764 officials are responsible for supervising parolees and probationers. He adds reports that the department has abandoned efforts to trace absconders are incorrect.
9: The tracking and tracing teams were reinstated by the current national commissioner to say that we still need those teams because there is work to be done. It may have been closed previously due to resource issues, although even the situation has not changed much in terms of the budgetary constraint, but it's a team that you need across all provinces.
7: Higher Education and Training Minister Buti Manamela has come under fire from MPs who accuse him of political interference following his decision to dissolve the National Student Financial Aid Scheme Board. Members of the Higher Education Committee have also raised serious concerns about how Manamela held a meeting with the dissolved board without a prior notice and with no agenda. But Namela has defended his decision, saying he was empowered by law to make the move. Babalo Ndenze reports.
10: Minister Buti Manamela was back before the committee after previously failing to meet with MPs who demanded answers about his decision. Manamela dissolved the NSFAS board and placed the entity under administration earlier this month. But his decision has come under heavy scrutiny from parties and MPs like the EFF's Sihlelo Nzi.
11: That at the center of the dissolution of the NSFAS board is your wanting to somehow have some interfere in the appointment of the NSFAS CEO.
10: Manamela denied this.
11: And I must indicate that this was not a political fight with the board, but it was a legal governance intervention which was intended to protect the NSFAS and students.
10: Manamela says the decision followed governance failures at the student funding agency and how the board did not comply with certain provisions of the NSFAS Act. Babalo Ndenze, Eyewitness News.
7: The administrator overseeing the embattled Ditsobotla municipality says the municipality spends a lot of its money on paying its bloated workforce at the expense of service delivery. Today, the municipality received a financial recovery plan from National Treasury. It's under obligation to ensure the plan is implemented since it was placed under administration last September. Thabiso Koba reports.
12: Kopung Radikotsane was appointed by cabinet last September to oversee the day-to-day running of Ditsobotla local municipality. In the 8 months he's been at the helm, Radikotsane says he's identified the problems in the municipality. He says it's overstaffed and not collecting enough revenue to meet its service delivery obligations.
13: So two critical service delivery areas. One that is more visible to our people is waste management. And we are worried that we are currently unable to pick waste.
14: What's at the heart of not being able to pick waste?
13: It's because of unavailability of fleet. And that's the first thing that we have started with now. National Treasury and National COCTA gave us 30 million. Now we are in the procurement stage of fleet.
12: It was revealed today that the municipality has a 2.1 billion rand cash deficit. This is the difference between the money it collects and its expenses. Thabiso Koba, Eyewitness News.
7: And Eskom has restored power to 74 areas affected by the devastating storms in the Western Cape. 20 areas across four municipalities, including parts of the Overberg, are still without power since the inclement weather swept through the province 2 weeks ago. Camry Clark reports.
15: Eskom says crews are navigating waterlogged ground, fallen vegetation and inaccessible river crossings to conduct restoration work across the province. In the Overberg, Riviersonder End Farms, Stanford, Himmelen Aarde and Papisvlei near Hermanus are expected to come online today. Several repairs across the west coast, Cape Winelands and the Garden Routes are expected to be completed and reconnected next month. Spokesperson Kyle Cookson says power will be restored in Gona near Knysna by the end of the weekend.
16: In the Overberg region, restoration efforts continue despite the setback caused by conductor theft on the Himmel and Aarde line. In the Garden Route and Oudtshoorn, we are working around limited access and in some cases carrying equipment by foot and planting poles by hand.
15: Communities along the N2 between Knysna and Plettenberg Bay in the area called Garden of Eden are expected to have power by the 25th of July. Camry Clark, Eyewitness News.
7: In your financials, gold is trading at $4,564.47 an ounce. The rand is 16.21 to the dollar, 21.83 to the pound, and 18.92 to the euro. Brent crude oil is $91.87 a barrel.
17: Well, at this stage in Midrand, heading towards Sandton, there's bumper-to-bumper traffic. This is on the N1 southbound between the Brakfontein Interchange and Sam Rand. Also, traveling towards Edenville, expect some delays on the R24 westbound. That's between between Edenvale Road and the Kilulis Interchange, and in Devlin, we still have slow-moving traffic on the Golden Highway. This is between the N1 and the N12.
7: Gauteng can anticipate a partly cloudy Saturday. Johannesburg dropping to overnight lows of 5 degrees, peaking at 22. Pretoria 6 and 23 degrees. Vereeniging 3 and 22. Cape Town will be partly cloudy tomorrow, becoming clear with a gentle southeasterly breeze at a low of 13 and a high of 20. The top story in EWN this hour: the Correctional Services Department has dismissed claims that more than 28,000 high-risk parolees have absconded.
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3: Welcome to the best bits of The Money Show. 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There's some conversations this week that we thought were really valuable for people in your community. Always a good idea to just go to the podcast, stick it on the WhatsApp and send it off to whichever group or whoever you think might find it interesting, might be really valuable for someone else as well. To start, some of the important news stories we thought that you should remember from the week that was. And the Monetary Policy Committee of the Reserve Bank hiking interest rates by 25 basis points, particularly worried about fuel prices, their impact on food prices, and of course all very worried about inflation driven really by the conflict in the Middle East. The other big story this week is around Pick and Pay. We spoke to their CEO, Sean Summers, this week about the huge problems with their turnaround. They've pushed out their turnaround date, their break-even date, by another full year. And one of the stories this week was that Pick and Pay's share price really paid the brunt of that. And the High Court in Pretoria granting that interim order allowing farmers and livestock owners to privately procure and then administer foot and mouth disease vaccines without any involvement from the state. That having a big impact in that sector. Tonight we bring you a mix of stories from the world of money from the week that has been. In an investment school, we explored where opportunities really lie at the moment between public markets and private markets. Gary Boysen's portfolio manager and director at Rand Swiss. Vikyat Sharma is an investment analyst at Differential Capital. We looked at the growing role of private capital in building long-term wealth and how it stacks up against the liquidity and, I suppose, safety of public markets.
18: Everybody can see that there are these private funds which want to obviously, you know, tap the opportunity of, because you hear things like, you know, which were 10 billion are now becoming a trillion or whatever it is, and there is a money chasing them. So is there a shift? Absolutely there is, right? Does that actually mean that, you know, public markets lose their relevance? Possibly not. I think it's coexistence of both together, because equity now has a different structure, has different risks. And are you willing to accept those risks because you think that you, you know, your relationship with money is such that you can tolerate that risk? I think that is what is changing. So both are here to stay. Absolutely. Is there kind of a shift happening? I would say yes, but it's not that one is taking over the relevance of the other.
3: Gary, is there any specific reason why this shift is happening, why it's happening now? Is it just part of a sort of continued evolution of investments that we've seen change over 200 years?
19: I think there's probably a lot of reasons, but I think also just the access to information as well, because I think one of the big challenges around, you know, the public versus the private markets is, as you said, the public market, you've got additional disclosure requirements, you've got the stock exchange news service, there's a lot of scrutiny on those businesses. And I think previously, you know, in the private markets, you didn't have the same access to that information. Now with the development of new technology, new ways of doing analysis, I think sophisticated investors are more comfortable to go and invest in private markets. And I also think that potentially public markets, you know, have almost become overregulated to an extent as well. And the disclosure requirements on public companies are so onerous that it becomes in the company's interest to be operating, you know, outside of the the public scrutiny. And then they're choosing, oh, well, we can get all of this done without that kind of like quarter by quarter reporting or half by half reporting. And they can make longer term decisions without that public pressure. And I think if you think of the rise of Twitter, now X, and, you know, all the social media channels, and you know, how easy it is to just latch onto something that's happened in a public company and make it front page news almost instantly. That makes it incredibly difficult to make long-term decisions if the public doesn't agree with you. So, yeah, as Vic said, I think there's definitely a place for both. And I think, we have seen a shift, globally for less listings, later listings. We've seen a lot of delistings on the local exchange, offshore as well. But I know, chatting to the JSE specifically, they've done incredible work on trying to cut the red tape and trying to make it easier to be a listed company, specifically to attract the listings back into the public market, which gives retail investors, it gives everyone the ability to participate. And I think that's one of the unfortunate things about the private markets. Yes, there's new products that you can access private markets through, but there's a lot of drawbacks to going through a private market instead of a public market, specifically if you're a retail investor.
3: Vic, when you're looking for growth, right? I mean, there are lots of different things, and you look for an investment. Sometimes you just want your money to be safe. But if you're looking for growth, most of the growth happens in a company sort of at the beginning. If a company is listed, almost by definition, it's kind of mature. It's not at the beginning. I mean, yes, we can look at where Capitec was and where it is now and all of those things. But generally speaking, a lot of the growth happens at the beginning. Does that mean then that the real attractive growth propositions, if that's what you want, fast growth, you're willing to take the risk, you really need to spend more time and energy in private markets rather than public ones?
18: I think that's absolutely the truth, right? That more and more companies that are actually planning to list later are actually capturing on that growth in that non-listed phase, and which always used to be. But I think for the lack of better access to technology, as Gary mentioned, companies actually used to list a lot earlier, right? Now, if you know that you have, let's call it a scalable business, there is a lot of capital that is chasing around, let's call it platform/scalable business. And you can possibly explain to them your business model of that we might upfront some losses for some years, but then when we start to make money, it'll be awesome money. So I think from that perspective, it is just basically changing towards that, yes, most of the growth possibly is being captured pre-IPO. So do you think, would you get an Amazon listing? Because remember, Amazon listed for a while and made a lot of losses. So you got it at the ground floor. Are you going to get something at the ground floor? Possibly not. I think there is more money chasing those kind of opportunities now, especially which are scalable. So, I think to that extent, you are at a little bit of a disadvantage, yes. Right. Mm. But remember, I think me and Gary were just talking outside. There is a survivorship bias, right? Mm. You'll only listen about the company which is being listed or which has become big, right? You'll listen about SpaceX because that is the $2 trillion company. But you could have invested in something else which was possibly doing the same thing, and it's now bust, right? So do remember that all that growth, et cetera, does come with the risk. And what you hear is all the heroic stories and survivor stories.
3: Yeah, no one writes about that, sure. The heroes who lose. Mm. Gary, I mean, I think some people would have, in the past, focused on private and some focused on public. Now I would imagine there's a bit more of a convergence. In a proper balanced portfolio, you need some growth and you need some safety.
19: Yeah, I think that's definitely true. And I can't talk about products that we're going to launch just yet.
3: Not.
19: But I mean, if you look at my case, I was always traditionally a securities broker. I operated almost entirely in the public markets. That was our space. And we look at, the kind of opportunities that we've been looking at over the last 5 years. And a lot of them have been in the private credit markets. It's been in private equity markets as well. And trying to find ways to bring these to public to retail investors and to sophisticated investors, it's something that I don't think you can ignore anymore. It's just not possible. And as Vic said, yes, there is a survivorship bias, but the amount people want to be able to participate in things like SpaceX, they want to be able to get into Anthropic before the IPO. Like they want to participate in this. And again, it comes down to the distribution of information. They can see these companies growing. Their household names already, except they can't go and buy the stock anymore. And I mean, you have to do a lot of work to try and get clients access to that now.
3: Vic, there's a sort of, I mean, the key thing about a public market is there's much more transparency, right? And if that's the case, and Gary is right, and I think he must be, about how technology has changed, access to information has changed. But isn't the industry moving quite quickly? And if it's moving very quickly, investors, there's a risk that you may not really understand what's going on in this private market.
18: I think that's always the case, right? When you have a high growth number that you're chasing, you're ready to make some compromises. And that those compromises are the things that you have to answer to yourself, right? Because sometimes there is a product that is offered to you, which has obviously made a lot of promises, and there is a history which has shown you that it is smooth, it is uncorrelated, it has got 100x returns there, but then you have to marry it to illiquidity, right? And I think the more complex the structure, the more wary you should be, right? Because there is a sense that potentially, some people could sell you the product as liquid, whereas the underlying is illiquid. So the mismatch risk is very, very real. So to me, I think definitely, transparency will definitely probably be lagging the interest, if you want to call it that. People tend to make compromises very quickly. But like I say, I think have your, equity objectives that you want to fulfill with this thing, right? As a retail investor, whether it is for you or not, is how, what is your relationship with money as well. And if you understand it quite well, I think then maybe it is a risk worth taking.
3: Okay. So, I mean, Gary, just to explore this risk a little further, if I buy shares in Capitec today on the JSE, I can sell them tomorrow, possibly even sell them before trading opens. I mean, I don't know. Probably not. But I could get rid of them by lunchtime tomorrow. If I go into the private market and I buy something, it's not nearly as liquid. Things don't move nearly as quickly. To find a buyer might be a lot more complicated. And that is something I would have to take into account, right?
19: Yeah, absolutely. And I think when you're trying to construct a portfolio, or specifically if you're trying to create a composite product, like I know Vic does a lot of work with the AMCs differential. So let's say that we're launching an AMC, which actively managed certificate, and now you suddenly want to hold these private securities inside it. You know, you've got to cater as the creator of that product to like an investor base that wants to be able to make redemptions and subscriptions. The problem is you might have a funding round where you can get access to the script, and once you've got your access to that equity, like, you can't get any more. You've got to go and like you say, hunt around who's going to sell this to you. But you've got new investors that are looking at the potential returns of this, and they want in, and they just can't get in. So then how do you treat that? Maybe you start thinking, okay, I can try and build this up as a portfolio, or do I create this as a thematic basket and say, go and buy some Nvidia and some some Micron and some Amazon, I don't know, so some popular AI stocks. And then I also go and try and get tranches of Anthropic and OpenAI, and then try and manage almost my subscriptions and redemptions through the public market while still giving investors access to those private markets. Now suddenly you've got this whole hybrid product that you've created, but it's difficult. This is not something that's easy to create for people to just, as you say, in the Capitec example, I mean, it's T+3. You, mom, put it in opening auction, sell it at 9 o'clock, 3 days later, you can take your cash. It's just not the case in private markets. And I think, what Vic was alluding to earlier as well is you can get daily pricing potentially on that basket of securities, and you can kind of get like almost like an implied NAV of the portfolio, and sometimes that looks really smooth because like you're just getting a mark to market price or whatever it is, you're putting a value on it, but really there can be a lot more volatility happening underneath that because there is no price discovery. There isn't a publicly traded market that's actually giving you a real price, and that's not dangerous, but it needs to be understood if you're investing in it. You can look at the little worm chart and go, oh, yeah, that's done really well. Meanwhile, they may be giving you a monthly price. And in reality, if you actually have to run a model, like there's probably a lot more volatility in that than is being displayed to the investor.
3: I mean, Vic, this also tells you that this is kind of a game for people who know what they're doing, private markets. I mean, yes, on public markets, maybe amateurs can sort of have a little bit of a go, but for private markets, it requires something a bit deeper.
18: Absolutely. I mean, I think I was telling Gary this, right? I mean, that the due diligence that is required, right, in studying the information that is probably not as standardized, that is there for your public markets, is a lot more, right? So the effort that you have to put in is probably, I would put in the range of 10x of what you have to do in a public market, right? Because there is information paucity, then you have to find out the competitors, then you have to find out the industry, you know, probably all the other competitors are also unlisted. So there is, you know, let's call it lack of data over lack of data. So essentially, yes, I mean, I think, is it for investors, you know, who are newbies or, you know, who are probably amateurs? Possibly not, right? But that said, you know, I've always believed that, you know, you should have your core portfolio, which is liquid enough and, you know, which is in public markets. And if you want to chase growth, and like I've said, I mean, it is a bit of a reality, you possibly have to part with some money thinking that, you know, I wouldn't require this, even if, you know, push comes to shove, there is worse conditions than where I am right now. You could park some money. I mean, I think there is no denying that there are opportunities which are a lot more lucrative in those private markets.
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3: Fighting for your consumer rights, as always, your consumer ninja, Wendy Nola. An astonishing story about an iPhone and what happened when the person went to the iStore to have the battery changed, and then it fell into a puddle. It was supposed to be waterproof. A spoiler alert, it wasn't. The story is incredible. Here's Wendy Nola.
22: So he paid 1,200 Rand for a standard battery replacement. He said he didn't want to take it to the kiosk in the supermarket, in the shopping center for a cheap deal. He wanted to do the right thing. So he paid a lot of money at the iStore in Sandton Drive. 4 days later, his IP68 rated iPhone 13 Pro Max, to be exact, which is, those numbers are relevant because it means it's engineered to survive submersion. It was destroyed when he dropped it in a puddle and immediately retrieved it. He says iStore was the last to open and reseal the device and failed to provide him with proof that the required pressure test was conducted after the repair. And they, unfortunately for them, they, by accident, it's always delicious when this happens, forwarded him an internal email containing the instruction, please push back accordingly.
3: So they basically were saying to each other, they weren't listening to him, they were just like, push back.
22: Yeah, just push back. And he took the case to the Consumer Goods and Services Ombud, and they couldn't go any further because it was a dispute of facts and they didn't have the means or the clout to pursue further. And so he ended up going all the way to the small claims court, sent them a summons or had the court send them a summons. Because, of course, the maximum amount that those courts can handle is 20,000 rand, and this claim would have been under that. And only at that stage then did our store settle. So it never was before the court, but they settled. And that was 5 months from start to finish.
3: If they hadn't made the mistake, he might not have been able to do that.
22: Yeah, well, I'm not sure. That's a very interesting point. I should say up front that, you know me, and we as journalists are obliged to give companies the right of reply, and I've sent 2 emails to the media address on the Core Group's website, and I've not had a response. So,
3: wow.
22: I did my bit, and they didn't choose to avail themselves. But yeah, he says that, this is the thing that companies must realize, that people have got access to information, technical information that we perhaps didn't have before. And Apple's own official repair protocol requires a barometric pressure test to be done after a battery replacement. So that test can definitively prove that the water resistant seal has been properly reapplied and cured. And so when the complainant, Sean, asked the iStore for their technical records showing that this test was performed, they couldn't provide it. And they gave him a generic sensor test showing that the barometer chip was switched on, which doesn't tell you whether the seal actually was holding the pressure or not. So it was a technical issue, but they couldn't actually disprove what he was saying. So he's saying, it's a difference between someone having a thermometer and proving that they actually checked the patient's temperature with it.
3: Sure. And I mean, things like this, I mean, if you take a car in for a service nowadays, you get such a long document back of what was done and what wasn't. So in this case, I mean, it wasn't a huge amount of money, but he clearly felt strongly about it. And I can understand why, because he paid extra specifically so that this wouldn't happen. And because Apple and the Core Group are supposed to be really top brands, and he thought he didn't want to get messed around. What's the learning from this? I mean, I'm amazed that they haven't bothered to reply to you. I mean, I wonder if they will after this tonight, but frankly, I wouldn't be surprised if they don't.
22: I double-checked the address. It's on their website. You've got to do everything you can to get a reply. And then that was last week I emailed. I resent it yesterday saying, do I take it? No, my deadline's come and gone. Do you not wish to respond? I have to give you the right of reply and no answer either. So I'm mystified. I think that internal email that was accidentally forwarded to him was, please push back accordingly. There's no instruction to double check the repair, no instruction to look at the diagnostic logs, just a direct order to brush

0: that the seal had failed due to workmanship rather than an accidental drop. So that's where it's was left in that forum. And then he went to the small claims court, and the moment the summons landed, iStore suddenly found a willingness to settle after 5 months.
1: Maybe you need to send your email from their address. I mean,
0: So it wasn't just the, sorry, it wasn't just the repair fee. They paid that back. They wanted to give him a used phone. He said, "Well, I bought another phone. It was 5 months ago." So they paid him, I think it was 15,500 rand, the value of the phone at the time. And so the court, it was a really good route for him under the circumstances.
1: Sure, but I mean, this just should never have happened in the first place. I mean,
0: No.
1: the lesson is that you should, if you can, just keep fighting. And Jean clearly felt strongly enough to do it.
0: He did, yeah, and document everything from the moment you hand over the device. And I would say take photos with some other device to show, that it's in perfect condition, because often there's a pushback. Oh, this is when the warranty's voided because there's a scratch on your phone and that kind of thing. Not strictly in keeping with the CPA either, but if you have your evidence of how it was when you handed it over, you save yourself a lot of hassle as well.
1: Your consumer ninja, Wendy Nola, there, looking at that iStore case involving a Joburg man's iPhone and what happened when the battery was not replaced properly.
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1: In personal finance this week, we looked at the most critical decision you make at retirement and how to turn your savings into sustainable income. Warren Ingram, the financial advisor, co-founder of Galileo Capital, explaining the difference between a living annuity and a life annuity.
6: A lot of people are kind of, don't even think about the actual retirement part because they're trying to avoid the thought. Sometimes it's very scary. Other people are super excited. But the mechanics of, where's my first sort of paycheck going to come from, the day after I'm not working for a living anymore is something that a lot of people don't really focus on. And I would think it's probably going to be right up there with, how do I pay for my house as one of the most important financial decisions we need to work through and think through and plan for, preferably quite a while before retirement.
1: Okay, so there's really a sort of big fork in the road here. And what you want to do is you want to turn your savings into a monthly income. What are your main choices?
6: We generally, with the way that the regulations are set up in South Africa, we have two broad options. So the one is, I guess in the old days, it would have been called just your guaranteed pension. You'd get a monthly amount into your bank account. It wouldn't vary. It would, from 1 year to the next, it would just go up with inflation. And you wouldn't worry about stock market movements, etc. None of that mattered to you. You just got your pension and you carried on with life. And nowadays, those are called life annuities. So they still exist.

0: and still have a role to play in some people's lives. And then we've got the newer one, which is called the living annuity, which is an evolution from the life annuity stage, where it's much more flexible. So you have an investment portfolio that's still a retirement fund, but now you can draw an income, and you have a lot more room to decide how much you're going to draw, and also a lot more say over how that money is invested, and then also who gets the money if there's any left on your death.
1: Okay. They're fundamentally different, so it's really useful that their names are so different. One's a life annuity and one's a living annuity, oh, for goodness sake. Okay, let's start with a life annuity. And small words here, because you're actually taking that out with an insurance company.
0: Exactly right. So you, let's say you retire and you've got a lump sum of 10 million rand that's sitting in your retirement fund. What you're doing is you're taking that 10 million rand and you're basically paying that money to an insurance company. And so it's just almost like a contract. You're now giving them money as a lump sum. And the thing that you get in return from them is a guarantee that they're going to pay you a monthly pension for the rest of your life. And so if you live for another few years and you die, then that's the deal. However, if you live and you're one of the people that makes a record-breaking age of 105 or 110, it's their job to keep paying you a pension until you die. So that's the one very big thing to understand here is you don't control your 10 million rand lump sum after you've signed this. That's gone. You've paid an insurance company. They haven't stolen the money. They've undertaken a lifelong commitment to you. And so it's the first big thing to understand. You're paying them to give you an income, and it's all things are known about this on day one. There's no variability. And I think the kind of tweak that you can make to this is you can, if you are married, you can say, I would like to make sure that my spouse gets a pension if I die. So the money doesn't necessarily just disappear on the first person's death. It can carry on. Usually what happens is it will be about 75% of the pension that you were getting. So if you were getting 100,000 rand a month, then your spouse will now get 75,000 rand a month. But when your spouse dies, then there is no capital left over. The contract has been fulfilled. The insurance company's done their job. And you've had the benefit or potentially the loss if you did, if you did die relatively young. I think the one thing to understand is it is a lifelong contract. So you can't retire, go into a life annuity, and then 5 years in or 10 years in go, oh no, goodness gracious, I'd like to switch to a living annuity, please. That ship sails on the day you sign that contract. So it is an important thing to be clear as to what you want. And I would say maybe the one thing you're really buying here is a certainty of income. You're not at all going to be worrying about, am I getting paid next month? What has the market done? What are the drawdowns I need to make? Any of that stuff. It's all understood on the first day. And the only thing that changes is how much they increase your pension every year. And hopefully that's, with the inflation rate.
1: So that's what I was going to come to. What about inflation? How does that work?
0: So the insurance companies always have little tweaks and little kind of variations on life annuity. So for example, you could say I want an income that then goes up with the official inflation rate, so the CPI rate. And if you do that, then they'll give you a number. They'll give you a quote to say, well, we'll pay you X amount of rands. You could take the option, which I wouldn't like, where you could just say, I want the maximum amount of income today. I'm not worrying about inflation. Just give me the highest amount I can today. But then it stays exactly the same for the rest of your life. The danger with that, of course, is the buying power of that money will be much worse, in 20 or 25 years' time. So it's not a clever one to take. Or there might be the option of saying that I want slightly above inflation increases. Some of the companies will do that. The thing to understand here is that the more you want as an increase every year, the smaller your starting pension is going to be. Now that's really the trade-off you're going to make. So in one instance, if you said, I want a flat income with no, you know, no escalations, might start at 100,000. But, you know, if you say, well, actually, I want it to go up with CPI plus 1% a year, then you might be starting at 60,000 as an example. And so that's the probably the biggest sort of flexibility that you have when choosing a life annuity.
1: Okay, so I've got all the money that I've been able to save over my working life, and I give it to them on a promise that they will then sort of, we take a bet with each other, they pool it, which is how they sort of win. Actuaries always win. What happens, Warren, if they go bust?
0: That's your big risk in something like this, is that you're taking on the credit risk of the life assurer. I think it's important to say that they're not going out there and sort of gambling or making high risk investments on your behalf. That they are typically highly regulated in the way that they manage this pool of money. So what they will be doing is they'll, for example, be buying government bonds that have guaranteed payouts, you know, in 5, 10, 15, 20 years. So they're accumulating the money and you know, making sure that the assets that they're managing match the liabilities, which are the income that they've got to pay their members. So there is some risk, but I think it's probably in the same risk, for example, as putting your money on deposit with a large bank. You know, there is a risk that the bank goes south, but I think it's a, you know, very small risk. And the truth is, if that happens, it probably means that the whole financial system is gone and all our investments are not gone as well.
1: Well, that's cheerful. We started with AI and this is where we end tonight. Okay, that's a life annuity. Now, the thing that's not related to it at all, despite having a similar name, a living annuity. That's a very different option.
0: Can we start a campaign to teach insurance and investment companies to come up with better names that are self-explanatory? That would be a real accomplishment. Living annuity, you take your retirement fund, same example, you've got 10 million rand, and you decide that you want a lot more say and control over how your money is invested and how much you get paid. And so what you do is you invest that money in your name, but with usually an investment platform. So the regulations are quite strict here in that once you choose to put your money in a living annuity, you're obliged by law to draw at the lowest amount, 2.5% a year of the value of your investment, up to a maximum of 17.5% a year. So just to make clear there that you can't take your 10 million rand, put it in a living annuity, and then say, oh, I don't need any money this year. I've still got quite a lot of cash that I saved up for the first year of retirement. I'm not going to take an income. That's not possible. Equally, that if you're in year five of your living annuity and you decide I need a lot more money, I need 30% of the value of my retirement fund, this year, you can't do that either. You are controlled to that 2.5% to 17.5% drawdown. And the other trick there is that you are allowed to change it once a year. So let's say you retire in March, then that will become the anniversary of your investment. And so every March you can say, instead of drawing 2.5%, I'd now like to draw 3% or 4% or something like that. And so that's the key part here around the income that you draw. You do have some say on that. And we'll get back to the dangers of that income, but you have a lot of control there. The second thing is you also have a lot more control over how the money is invested. So you can, for example, say, I want it all to go into, four different money market unit trusts. I don't want to ever invest in anything that's got to do with shares. And I only want these investments to earn interest. I don't want to take stock market risk. I think that would be an awful idea, but you have the ability to do that. Or you could say, well, I want half of it in cash and government bonds and the other half in stock markets. And you could actually, push that stock market exposure much higher if you wanted to. And again, you've got flexibility there in terms of being able to change that portfolio of of unit trusts without asking permission from, you know, some big insurance company. You have a lot more flexibility there. So the two things you're getting from a living annuity that you don't get from a life annuity is the flexibility of income and then the flexibility as to how your investments are actually allocated, you know, in terms of exposure to cash, bonds, property and shares. The one important thing about living annuities, when you die, on your living annuity, you will have made an application to invest, and you would have nominated who would be the beneficiary of your living annuity, and that's where the money goes on your death. So it's not part of your will. You're not relying on the executor of your estate to then decide where the money goes. You've nominated that beneficiary at the time that you start the living annuity, and the money will, you know, automatically be paid to them once they've got your death certificate and your, and then the beneficiary nomination. So the money doesn't die with you. It carries on. So if you're relatively prudent in the way that you draw money, let's say you only ever draw 2.5% of the value of that investment, then there might be a large lump sum left behind. And that's money that would go potentially to your spouse or to your children or actually anybody that you decide. One nice thing there, Stephen, is that you can change your beneficiary nominations later in life. So, you know, if your spouse dies, you can then change the beneficiary nomination to say, well, I'd like it to go to my favorite child and not the other one, or I want it equally paid to both, or whatever the deal is. So, you know, that's one thing that you do get, again, from a living annuity. The one big thing, and I know I'm waffling, sorry, is you carry all of the risk of the investment decisions. There is no guarantee in this. So if you invest all the money badly, for example, that you do only select money market unit trusts, and 15 years later, the buying power of your money has been eroded completely by inflation, that's a risk you carry. And so you will find the buying power of your money, almost gone to zero. And so you have to be very careful about how you invest. Equally, if you start, early on with a very high amount that you draw from the investment, so you start with drawing 10% a year and you're retiring at 55, the likelihood is you will run out of money, sort of 12 years in and have nothing left.
1: Warren Ingram there, the financial advisor, co-founder at Galileo Capital, looking at some of the financial decisions you have to make at retirement and how you need to look at a life annuity and a living annuity.
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1: Cape Talk. Our shapeshifter this week, Craig Miller, the CEO at Valterra Platinum. He looked at his leadership journey from finance to mining, what it was like to manage that demerger from Anglo-American, his obsession, can't blame him, of the platinum price and how important that is to him, and how it is you control what you can control. Be honest with me. How many times a day do you check the platinum price?
6: Not that many, much to the dismay of my family. But no, I think certainly it is a pretty volatile period at the moment. And so I think, you know, that's incredibly important for us as business leaders, just sort of navigating through this period.
1: I mean, I imagine your phone pings when it goes to 2,000 or falls the other way. What's the longest you've ever been able to go without checking? Have you ever been able to do a 3-week holiday and not check it once? I bet you haven't.
6: No, Stephen, I have to confess, no, that's a little bit too long for me. But yeah, it's, I think I have a running KPI with our chairman who sends me an update when the price is above or below a certain level. So Norman keeps me on my toes with regards to the price.
1: I'm sure you did. How did you get into mining? Because you started studying finance. You're a CA. For some people I know, they've gone that route because mining's in their blood and that's what they want to do. But for others, mining kind of calls them a little bit later. What happened with you?
6: Yes, yeah, so Stephen, as you pointed out, my background is in finance. At an early age, I knew that I wanted to be an accountant. I did my articles and became a chartered accountant with Deloitte. And I had an opportunity with them to go to London and get some further experience. And when I arrived in London, the partner at Deloitte welcomed me and said, "Oh, you're South African. You know Anglo-American. Go up the road to Anglo, who are in the process of listing then on the London Stock Exchange, and see what you can do to help them." And so I went off to Anglo. And I suppose the rest is history. And I've had the real privilege of having a very diverse career with Anglo-American and now the fantastic opportunity to lead Valterra Platinum.
1: So, I mean, working with Anglo in a way through Anglo, as it was at the time you were there for over 20 years, the group went through many changes. I mean, it must have been really interesting. I mean, you probably weren't doing one thing for very long, maybe a year or two at most, before you sort of moved on to something else in the same company.
6: Yes, I mean, look, that's certainly been a key aspect of my career with Anglo. I've had the opportunity to work in different commodities, in coal and in iron ore, and to work in different geographies. So I've also had the opportunity to work not only in the UK, but also in Brazil. So I was part of the Brazilian iron ore venture that Anglo American bought and started. And yeah, that was 4.5 years of amazing experience operating in Brazil and bringing up a young family. And that certainly, you know, has enabled me to continue to progress my career. But I have to say that PGMs and platinum group metals, as we know them, are probably the best commodity, the most exciting, and the most interesting. I've had that benefit of working in those different commodity environments in different jurisdictions. Which I think has, you know, it's really supported where I am today.
1: So when you work across different mineral groups, do you find that the experience of running the mine is very different? I mean, is running an iron mine very different from a platinum mine? I realize, obviously, there's price variation. But, I mean, I'm always amazed in platinum, and I always sort of have to remind myself, with platinum in South Africa, we're talking about mines that go 4 kilometers underground. That must be quite a different company to one that's mining something much closer to the surface?
6: Certainly. Look, I think the platinum group metals sector is incredibly diverse and unique. And yes, we have underground mines. And as Valterra Platinum, we have also one of the largest open pit mines in the PGM sector. So for us, we have that diversity. But I think key as well, and the key differentiator between some of your bulk operations, so iron ore or coal versus PGMs, is that we process and beneficiate the ore that we take out of the ground to its final refined product. And that's incredibly interesting. And that's probably the very unique aspect of PGM mining versus some of your other mining. But I think, you know, you asked, are there differences? There are differences. And clearly, there's a lot of similarities. And because of the way mines are located and because of the processes that we run, there is a lot of similarities in terms of, engaging and working with your host communities to really try and sort of uplift them. Shareholders all demand very similar things in terms of shareholder returns and growth in value. And then importantly, you're engaging with people that bring a huge amount of experience and deep skills and knowledge to the business. So there's a lot of similarities in the commodity sector, but certainly PGMs are a bit more unique in the fact that 80% of PGM reserves resources are located in South Africa and in Zimbabwe. And therefore, because you're refined into final products, it's probably one of the more unique minerals versus sort of other commodities which are generally exported to other jurisdictions and processed, you know, in China or in other parts of the world. So PGMs are truly, and primary production in South Africa is really South African focused.
1: As you've been in mining for such a long time, I mean, have you seen a change in the way stuff is dug out of the ground? I mean, I know in some places mechanization is a big thing. I mean, you know, it'd be wonderful to think we could mine 4 kilometers underground and not have to actually send a human being down there. But we might, I mean, drones are coming on, but we might not quite be like that yet. Have you noticed much of a difference, or is it still kind of how it was? Some things you do just need human beings for.
6: So look, I think, you know, mining is labor intensive. It does, you know, that's part of the nature of the activity. It's certainly evolved. So you still do have conventional mining, which is sort of narrow reef mining, which is quite labor intensive, and then you go to the other extreme where you have more mechanized equipment which is able to mine the ore, and then you have the open pit which is obviously quite different. But I think the difference for me and what I've experienced in my career is certainly the real improvement in safety. And really reducing injuries, reducing fatalities in the sector. And yeah, we've still got a long way to go. We still injure people. Tragically, we still lose colleagues in mine-related incidents. But certainly, as a result of technology, as a result of changing ways of doing things and processes, and a lot more focus on those activities. We've been able to reduce the injuries in the sector. And so I think that's been a real differentiator, particularly for us in South Africa. I mean, I had the opportunity of working for Anglo American at the time when, you know, Cynthia Carroll took the decision to sort of stop mining, in the PGM space because it was injuring too and killing too many people. And we've certainly seen a very significant improvement, since those early 2000s, but we've still got a long way to go. And that for me is the sort of the key aspect of my job and my executive team's job in terms of really driving that safety in our operations.
1: The demerger from Anglo American, and I mean, in a way, quite a complex process, and you would have been working for them and I suppose preparing to be the CEO of Volterra at the same time. I mean, was that a little bit tricky? I mean, you can say now, Craig, it's all done.
6: I think it's probably just as well you don't know the amount of work that goes into the merger when you start the process. But I think that, you know, there was a couple of things that were really important for me once Anglo American had taken the decision, was to try and execute the demerger as quickly as we possibly could in order to create certainty and stability within our operations and within the team, to be quite honest. When you go through a big transition like this, you do create a significant amount of uncertainty. And I was absolutely focused that we were going to try to do it as quickly as we could in order to provide the certainty and the ability to look forward as a company. And so it certainly has enabled us as a company to become much more focused in the platinum group metal space. So we are really good platinum group metal miners, refiners and marketers, and we think that we can do even better, and that's why we've got programs underway to really execute against our strategy and really create the value that we see from the world-class assets that we have within the business. And so the demerger certainly created that opportunity for us, and we were absolutely determined to execute it successfully in the shortest period of time. And yeah, nearly 1 year on Monday will be 1 year since the demerger, and really couldn't be happier.
1: Craig Miller there, the CEO of Volterra Platinum, reflecting on what it's like to stand alone and away from Anglo American. You've been listening to some of the best bits of The Money Show, a digest of some of the most important thoughts, insights, and comments on The Money Show this week. If you'd like to hear more, go to our website, your podcast app, and search for The Money Show. Thanks for being with us this week. Really appreciate it. We're back on The Money Show 6 o'clock on Monday. Have a good weekend.
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7: Good evening, I'm Zingisa Cherwa. The Small Business Development Department says more than 2,300 spaza shops have been approved for funding from government's fund set aside to support small businesses. The department had provided an update on the disbursement of the 500 million rand spaza shop support fund. The fund was officially launched last year to support spaza shops following calls to formalize the sector. While more than 4,200 applications have been assessed, the department says only 58% of them had the required municipal trading permits. Department's Director General Tulsile Manzini says a significant number of spaza shops don't have the required documents.
8: A significant number of applications remain unable to progress until licensing and compliance requirements have been addressed. And as part of ensuring the integrity of the program, site visits and verification processes have identified that 354 applications that could not be processed due to non-compliance, including non-existent businesses.
7: Finance Minister Enoch Godongwana has urged the leadership of the beleaguered Ditsobotla municipality to take responsibility for the crisis the entity is in. Godongwana handed over National Treasury's financial recovery plan for the northwest-based municipality today. The municipality is obligated to implement this plan as it's currently under administration. Tabiso Goba reports.
9: The financial recovery plan outlines the dysfunction of the Ditsobotla municipality. For the past 5 years, the municipality has been passing unfunded budgets. It has a 2.1 billion rand cash deficit and low revenue collection rates. Ditsobotla Mayor Morutu Molefe admits they need help.
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9: Finance Minister Enoch Godongwana is in the municipality with a plan to save its future. But Godongwana says the financial recovery strategy is useless without political and administrative will to implement it.
11: One of the things I'm picking up from you are refusing to accept that the people who have been elected by the Tsobotla community is you, not Enoch Godongwana. It must sink in your mind that the responsibility for changing Tsobotla is yours.
9: The finance minister has vowed to be back in 3 months for a progress report on the plan. Tabiso Koba, Eyewitness News, Northwest.
7: The Correctional Services Department has dismissed claims that more than 28,000 high-risk parolees have absconded. The department was responding to an Amabungane investigation that found thousands of parolees, including convicted murderers, rapists, and armed robbers, are untraced by the correctional services staffers assigned to monitor them. The publication reported that fewer than 1,000 prison officials are responsible for monitoring approximately 44,000 parolees across the country. Amabungane reporter Orin Singh.
12: The Department of Correctional Service has done away with what they called tracking and tracing units. These were units within the department that had the sole responsibility of actively going out and looking for parolees who have absconded.
7: Meanwhile, Correctional Services spokesperson Singabako Nxumalo says staff complement of 1,764 officials are responsible for supervising parolees and probationers. He adds reports that the department has abandoned efforts to trace absconders are incorrect.
13: The tracking and tracing teams were reinstated by the current National Commissioner to say that we still need those teams because there is work to be done. It may have been closed previously due to resource issues, although even the situation has not changed much in terms of the budgetary constraint, but it's the team that you need across all provinces.
7: And Eskom has restored power to 74 areas affected by the devastating storms in the Western Cape. 20 areas across 4 municipalities, including parts of the Overberg, are still without power since the inclement weather swept through the province 2 weeks ago. Camry Clark reports.
14: Eskom says crews are navigating waterlogged ground, fallen vegetation and inaccessible river crossings to conduct restoration work across the province. In the Overberg, Rivier Sonder End farms, Stanford, Himmel en Aarde and Papisvlei near Hermanus are expected to come online today. Several repairs across the west coast, Cape Winelands and the Garden routes are expected to be completed and reconnected next month. Spokesperson Kyle Cookson says power will be restored in Gona near Knysna by the end of the weekend.
15: In the Overberg region, restoration efforts continue despite the setback caused by conductor theft on the Himmel en Aarde line. In the Garden route and Oudtshoorn, we are working around limited access and in some cases carrying equipment by foot and planting poles by hand.
14: Communities along the N2 between Knysna and Plettenberg Bay in the area called Garden of Eden are expected to have power by the 25th of July. Camry Clark, Eyewitness News.
7: In your financials, gold is trading at $4,564.47 an ounce. The rand is 16.21 to the dollar, 21.83 to the pound, and 18.92 to the euro. Brent crude oil is $91.87 a barrel. In your weather, Gauteng can anticipate a partly cloudy Saturday. Johannesburg dropping to overnight lows of 5 degrees, peaking at 22. Pretoria, a low of 6 and a high of 23. Vereeniging, 3 and 22 degrees. Cape Town will be partly cloudy tomorrow, becoming clear with a gentle southeasterly breeze at a low of 13 and a high of 20. The top story in EWN this hour, the Small Businesses Development Department says more than 2,300 spaza shops have been approved for funding from government's fund set aside to support small businesses.
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18: 6 minutes after 8 o'clock, welcome to it. This is Car Talk on Cape Talk. My name is Jacob Mashokwa. Such a pleasure to be with you this evening. I'm with you until 9 o'clock today. Coming up on the show, very interesting story that producer Amber and I came across. The Department of Trade and Industry and Competition hopes to assist South Africa with becoming a manufacturer of EV parts for export. And we haven't spoken to our guy, Hiten Palmer, in a while. So he'll be joining us now to be chatting about this story. I like the fact that there's some sort of government intervention when it comes to EVs in South Africa. They should be going as far as building a whole EV car. And yes, we missed that bullet many, many, many, many years ago where we had a chance to build an EV car. Unfortunately, that project stalled right at the end, actually. The car was called the Joule or a Julie. And it was built in the early 2000s. It was live at the Joburg International Motor Show in around 2010 or 2011. And unfortunately, 2012 or 2013, that whole project just died. So it's very interesting to know that government is now interested in electric vehicles, so much so that local parts can be exported from South Africa when it comes to EVs. And then coming up later on the show, we'll be chatting to Sam from The Car Scene. His name is Sam De Fonseca. He's a crazy guy. He does all these challenges online. And him and I were at the Toyota Land Cruiser FJ launch. That took place in Cape Town this week. I want to talk about this FJ Land Cruiser, specifically about the price, how it looks, and also how easy or difficult it is for a lot of people to get their hands on what I'd like to term Land Cruisers. So this might be a way to get into the legendary Land Cruiser. And then later in our motorsport wrap, I chat to somebody who's participating in the Kilani Power Series, which is taking place tomorrow. Her name is Natasha Tischendorf. Natasha Tischendorf will be joining us in studio because she's participating at the Power Series. But the more important thing for me was a woman participating in racing that has all my attention. And the funny story is she's a corporate girly. Hey, she's a real, real corporate girly. So during the week, she wears a suit. And then on weekends, it's a helmet and racing gloves. And she hits the track running. So we'll be chatting to Natasha Tischendorf at about 8:45. Just before we wrap up the show with our vehicle evaluations, I'm asking you the big question today. And that main question I'm asking is, can you manage a day of driving without a navigation app? Can you manage a day of driving without a navigation app? Would you survive? In my opinion, I feel like GPSs are overrated. You need to know your north, east, west, south, and you need to know your roads, and you need to know your landmarks. Because when I was learning how to drive in the early 2000s, that's how my dad was teaching me the roads. Like, you learn landmarks, you learn highways, you learn east, west, north, south, and that's how you move around. The kids today, they can't move around. They can't even move 15 Ks without using a GPS. I mean, come on. So my question I'm asking you guys, can you manage a day of driving without a navigation app? Can you manage a day of driving without a navigation app? Send through your voice notes, 072-567-1567, 072-567-1567. And in our garage glossary, I'm asking RSE. RSE. Anything that's got to do with motoring, RSE is the question that I'm asking. Do you know what RSE stands for? RSE? Let me know what you might think it stands for. 072-567-1567. My name is Jacob Mashokwa, and this is Car Talk. Let's do this.
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18: 072-567-1567 is the number to dial. We are also live on DSTV channel 885, or alternatively, you can use the Prime Media Plus app. Now, let's get into this conversation. South Africa is looking to strengthen its position in the global electric vehicle market by proposing major changes to its automotive incentive program with a stronger focus on EV battery production. Trade and Industry Minister Park Stau published draft amendments that would offer great production credits and customs rebates to battery manufacturers, while also encouraging the local processing of critical minerals used in EV batteries, such as lithium, manganese, and nickel. The proposed policy changes could help South Africa evolve from simply exporting vehicles to becoming a major exporter of processed battery vehicles, or rather materials and EV technology components. With the local automotive industry under pressure from rising costs, cheaper imports from China and India, and declining exports due to global trade tensions, the move is seen as a vital step to keep the sector competitive. The draft also expands incentives to include battery electric, hybrid, and fuel cell vehicles, helping align South Africa's automotive sector with tightening global emission standards. We now chat to our electrical guy, our EV guy here on Car Talk. We haven't spoken to him in a few bits. Hiten Palmer from the Electric Mission. A very good evening to you, sir, and welcome to Car Talk.
19: Good evening, Jacob, to you and the listeners. Good to catch up.
18: Tell me something, Hiten. How significant are these proposed incentive changes for the future of South Africa's electric vehicle industry?
19: It's been much awaited and certainly will be a catalyst to the industry. You know, South Africa this year is celebrating 102 years of automotive manufacturing. It started in 1924 with the Ford Model T. But that has now also changed, as you've highlighted in your introduction, that the world is shifting with tighter emissions. And South Africa's production base from the seven manufacturers we have, with that, it's 60% of these vehicles are exported to Europe. Now, Europe has given its timeline by 2035 to only have zero emission vehicles, which are battery electric and fuel cell. So South Africa has to shift its production to meet towards those targets of 2035.
18: So South Africa is realistically now becoming a major global hub for EV battery production and mineral processing. Does this take South Africa to where it was some 40, 50 years ago when gold and diamond production was such a big deal in the southern parts of Africa?
19: Yeah, so, I think China and Asia certainly have had the head start in this space, probably 10 to 15 years head start in electric vehicles, and that's why they've achieved economies of scale and now really dominating markets all over the world in terms of affordable electric vehicles, both entry-level and premium. And now we need to play catch-up in this space, and that's one of the levers that South Africa is looking to leverage, looking at minerals, but also the opportunities of battery production, which is a key component. And if you look at an electric car, it's up to 40 to 50% of the cost within the vehicle itself.
18: Now, let's talk about resources, as you mentioned there. South Africa has a large amount of manganese, 70% of the world's manganese resources. How important is that in the global EV race? So, matching us up with other countries, where do you think that puts us?
19: Indeed. So manganese is one of the value propositions that South Africa has into battery manufacturing, because we're seeing these recipes, if you want to simply call it, that the latest generation of battery technology is including high purity manganese, and that's what South Africa has. And that's what we, if we can, you know, build this whole ecosystem along with our borders. You know, we've got copper reserves in Zambia. Zimbabwe's got the fifth largest reserves of lithium. And, you know, with this focus, including what's in the policy, is bringing in these resources from our neighbors.
18: So, Yitin, let's look at the current vehicle manufacturers and vehicle plants in South Africa. As much as they also need the help of government to remain big producers locally, do you think they'll also jump into helping when it comes to pushing EV batteries being built locally?
19: I think we can only hope so. I think, you know, there's been various delays and different strategies from different manufacturers in that sense. But I think it's a key pivotal point, not only for South Africa, but Africa's opportunities. I mean, Ethiopia has banned, you know, fossil fuel imports from 2024 and really catalyzing. So we're seeing that there's new markets that we can create from our manufacturers to start exporting that. Yeah, the challenge is that, you know, there's already been hydro production already. So we really need to shift the incentive framework to focus on battery electric and hydrogen fuel cell vehicles. And that's what this policy is signaling to, because there's four manufacturers already that are manufacturing hybrids and plug-in hybrids in South Africa.
18: Yeah, yeah. So we're on the line right now with the Electric Missions Executive, Yitin Palmer. And the conversation is around South Africa possibly being one of the leading nations when it comes to building batteries for EV cars. Now, Yitin, another question I've got to ask you is the challenges that we still need to sort of overcome locally before EV production and adoption can truly take off here.
19: So it's a very interesting thing, and I think, you know, the globally and even South Africa, the recent fuel price shocks have pushed everybody to the edge to now look at EVs, and those that have jumped into those seats haven't looked back. But it's taken this point toward that. And what's interesting now in terms of looking at the latest statistics, already from a domestic market sales, we're seeing to see, you know, critical volumes that are now giving merit to now manufacture locally. So when any of these plants are set up, they have to provide some manufacturing for export, but some for domestic consumption. And the EV market, I'm speaking pure electric market, is now shifting in South Africa out of the latest statistics in the last 3 months. So it's quite timely.
18: Before I let you go now, Yitin, seems like you had a busy week. Tell me about this event that you were currently attending, and where does South Africa stand in this event that you were busy attending over the past few days?
19: Indeed, yeah. We had a critical event this week as the state of the EV industry in South Africa. So we provided critical status, you know, similar to what I mentioned on the inflection point that we're seeing in EV uptake in South Africa. We've got infrastructure readiness. We're in the top 30 countries in the world of, you know, EV fleet to EV public charging infrastructure.
18: Yeah.
19: And so we're looking forward to the policy revisions that now speak to this to bring it all together.
18: A very interesting time here in South Africa. Yitin Palmer, I want to say thank you so much for your time. Really appreciate it. Always a pleasure catching up with you. I think once things are implemented, we'll need to have a conversation. But I mean, if there's anything else EV related, you and I will definitely have a catch up. Thank you again for your time.
19: Look forward to it. Thanks, Jacob.
18: The Electric Missions Executive Director, Yitin Palmer, talking about South Africa's EV future and how new government incentives could turn South Africa into a global battery powerhouse.
16: From potholes to petrol prices,
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17: on Cape Talk.
18: And the question I'm asking you today is, can you manage a day of driving without a navigation app? There is a WhatsApp that's come in here, and the number to use, of course, is 072-567-1567. I'm asking, can you manage a day of driving without a navigation app? And a WhatsApp has come in saying, navigation-wise, Waze doesn't work as well as Joburg. Now, in Cape Town, I use Google Maps. Okay, so there's people who have their preferred ways of using it, but the question I'm asking you is, can you manage a day without using your navigation systems? That's what I'm asking. Can you manage a day of not being able to use your navigation system. And remember, anything car related, you're welcome to send it through on 072-567-1567, or you can give me a call on 021-446-0567. In fact, we got a WhatsApp earlier about somebody, it's a 32-second voice note about somebody asking me about a car that they're looking at buying. Nati, can we play that quickly?
20: It's on the choice of two cars that I'm currently looking at. The one is a 2025 VW Tiguan R-Line, 2-liter TDI. It's got 15,000 Ks on the clock, and the asking price is 880,000 Rand. Versus a 2026 Volkswagen T-Roc 2-liter petrol with 7,000 kilometers on the clock, and the asking price is 780,000 rand.
18: Okay, well, there's an interesting question. A Tiguan or a T-Roc? And already there's a diesel option with the Tiguan, which I think is such a great engine on those new Tiguans. And then there's the 2-liter TSI on the T-Roc. Again, a fantastic engine. And in this day and age, when people are worried about diesel costing so much money, maybe the diesel option is not the best way to go. And maybe the best way to go is the petrol option. So it's a great place to be, by the way, if you're looking at cars that are costing 865,000 Rand and 760,000 Rand. My conversation, I think, goes to, or my feeling, goes towards the Tiguan, simply because it's a great diesel engine that VW and Audi build.
21: Recording in progress.
18: And it's a great way for you to be able to get around. But the T-Roc looks so beautiful. The 2-liter TSI in R-Line spec is such a gorgeous looking car. But I think if I had to make a choice, I'd go with the Tiguan. Let me know what you actually are leaning towards. As I mentioned, that number to dial, 072-567-1567. If you got any questions you want to ask when it comes to cars, let me know. I'll be very interested to help out wherever I can, especially with the new cars that we get to test drive as motoring journalists. And also, we got a bit of a giveaway here. The Kinani Power Series is taking place tomorrow. We have about 4 tickets to give away. So what we'll do is we'll do 2 sets of tickets. We'll pick them randomly for anyone who wants to participate in the show, and we'll decide at the end of the show who will be winning the tickets. So we'll be having 2 people win the tickets. We'll split it up. So 4 tickets are available, but what we'll do is we'll have tickets for 2 people, so 2 per person when it comes to the tickets for the Kilani Power Series. And the reason why we've got these tickets is because we have got a racing driver in studio with us, joining us for our motorsport wrap. Her name is Natasha Tischendorf. She is a corporate girly during the week, but on weekends, she's hitting the racetrack hard. She's hitting the racetrack very hard, and she's participating at the Kilani Raceway's Power Series taking place tomorrow. So if you want to win tickets, make sure you're participating and conversing with us on the show. 072-567-1567 is the number to use. This is Car Talk, and my name is Jacob Mashukwa.
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18: It's now time for our Garage Glossary. As mentioned before, in this segment, we'll unpack some of the motoring world's most commonly used and sometimes most confusing words and phrases, breaking them into simple, everyday language. And the question that I've been asking is RSE. RSE. That's exactly what I'm asking. We've got a voice note just giving us the answer to what RSE stands for. Let's have a listen.
23: How's it, Jacob? Today's Garage Glossary is RSE. RSE stands for Rear Seat Entertainment. Sweet brother.
18: Wade Lambert, a friend of the show, RSE, Rear Seat Entertainment. That's pretty simple. You know, the iPads and the screens at the back of the seats when you're on the long road. Yeah, that's what kids care about. RSE, Rear Seat Entertainment. That WhatsApp coming from Wade Lambert, who is from the Leaky Landy Club. And the Leaky Landy Club is actually having an event tomorrow in Pardon Island at like 8 p.m. And I will be going there. And I will be going with somebody who will be joining us on the line right now. His name is Sam from the car scene. But before we get into the leaky Landy Club conversation, I got to tell you about what Sam and I are going to be talking about. The new Land Cruiser FJ is designed to blend rugged heritage with modern practicality, smaller sibling to the legendary Land Cruiser range, and is already generating massive excitement among adventure seekers and SUV fans across South Africa and beyond. Now, myself and Sam were invited to the launch this week. And if you don't know who Sam is, Sam founded The Car Scene. He's a major South African digital automotive platform guy. He's featuring on television content, which is linked to Ignition. And he's done some very crazy challenges across Africa over the past few years. Sam de Fonseca, thank you for your time, sir. Welcome to Car Talk.
0: Hey, Jakes. Good, thanks to yourself, man. Thanks for having me.
18: Lekker, my brother. Lekker. Let's talk about the Land Cruiser FJ in your opinion. Just from a design perspective, what do you think of the car? How it looks?
0: Oh, dude, we know that it's got opinions divided. We posted a little video, myself, Juliet, and Mr. Howmuch while we were at the launch. And if you flick through the comments there, some guys are like, oh damn, this is the best thing since sliced bread. But then some people are like, yo, this thing is quite a lot to take in. It's yeah, I don't know. I don't want to say I'm all the way sold on it.
18: Yeah.
0: But I think once you start adding some accessories to the car, then it starts to look a little bit more unique.
18: Yeah.
0: So in that sense, I start to get a little bit more on board with it. But it's also like typical damn Land Cruiser. It's one of those cars where you buy it and now you got to go spend a whole couple of hundred G's on the damn thing again.
18: And then what about your thoughts on it when people say it looks like a Jimny? Do you think it looks like a Jimny at all, a Suzuki Jimny?
0: No, dude, it's a lot bigger, I would say. It's like the size of a T2, maybe even a little bit bigger than a T2. It's interesting because Toyota highlighted the Tank 300 as being a competitor.
18: Yeah.
0: But I think it's smaller than a Tank 300.
18: The Tank does look awfully bigger compared to this car. But let's talk about the things that do matter here, Sam. When it goes to off-roading, do you think the association to Land Cruiser with this car makes sense now?
0: Yeah, definitely. I think something that we have to keep in mind here is that Toyota isn't just going to stick a Land Cruiser badge on a car if they don't believe it's capable enough to uphold that name. So it's on a ladder frame chassis. And for the listeners at home, that means it's seriously solid. Ladder frame chassis cars are renowned for being vastly superior in off-road capability. So in that sort of sense, it's definitely also going to last a lifetime, which isn't something you're going to get from like Chinese counterparts. Look, not that we know of yet, but yeah, it's a Land Cruiser.
18: All right. And then the most important thing, especially because you're talking about cars that are lasting forever, do you think the pricing of the Land Cruiser makes sense at what was the VX model at 750 or 745?
0: Somewhere I think it started at like, yeah, 740, yeah, for the GX.
18: What are your thoughts on that? Do you think it's well priced?
0: You're at sort of hybrid T2 like price range over there. I think for the kind of buyer that is prioritizing an off-road capable car, it starts to make sense. But if you're not really that much off-road inclined and you don't really mind, then maybe you do like a dirt road adventure every now and then. Maybe a T2 or a T1 might appeal to you. But I guess you just have to understand that anything with a dual clutch gearbox is just by law, by nature, never going to last as long as a single clutch gearbox car. Mm-hmm. I mean, unless it's a Porsche and it's got like PDK written on it, then, you know, miracles do exist.
18: But then,
0: otherwise it's like, yeah.
18: The question I also got to ask you, Sam, which is also very important here, is you keep talking about the Jetour T2. Your thoughts on it winning Car of the Year? I know this is a conversation all about the FJ, I mean, the Land Cruiser FJ, but I mean, your thoughts on a Chinese car now taking Car of the Year? What are your thoughts on that?
0: Yo, dude, I don't know, hey? Did we expect it? I think that's also another thing. Look, I think it's a nice car.
18: Yeah.
0: And the Chinese really are coming into the South African market now, offering great value. And a lot of South Africans are actually looking towards these cars. And even like myself now, I find myself in the consumer's shoes, and I look to used cars and I look to new cars. And it's so true. Like at the price of a very good used car, you can practically finance a brand new Chinese car with like a 10-year warranty, unlimited kilometers. And at that point, it's like, well, if the thing isn't going to last forever, like who cares, man? I got an unlimited kilometer warranty. It's 10 years, whatever.
18: Yeah, and that's
0: but
18: the
0: in
18: selling
0: the back
18: factor
0: of your mind.
18: Yeah, that's the selling factor, the fact that dude, you've got this big, big warranty. But in the back of your mind, what did you want to say? Sorry, I chipped in there. What were you going to say?
0: I just never know about parts supply.
18: Yeah.
0: Like, how long am I going to wait for something simple? Like if I have a fender bender, or if miraculously I do keep the car for longer than the warranty, and then now I'm looking for something simple like an oil filter, or I don't know, maybe a water pump. It's, I don't know, dude. Stuff like that kind of worries me.
18: Yeah.
0: And I think that's where the Land Cruiser

0: no ways that car is gonna last forever. I don't care. As much as you say, like, oh no, you'll service it on time, whatever. It's a turbo dual clutch car. No ways. So then cars like the Land Cruiser, you buy that car with the surety of knowing, like, okay, I'm gonna keep this car for longer than 10 years, and I know it's gonna carry on trundling. And for the mere fact of that, and the fact that we know parts supply is going to be assured, then you know resale value is also going to be indicative of that as well. So you can put the mileage on it, you can enjoy the car. So it's a tough one, bro. It's such a tough one nowadays.
1: Okay, so Sam, the question I've been asking everybody on the show today, if you've just tuning in, this is of course Car Talk. My name is Jacob Mashoka. We're on the line right now with Sam de Fonseca, and we're talking about the new Toyota Land Cruiser FJ. But the question I got to ask you, Sam, is when you get around anywhere today in this day and age, do you rely on your GPS or do you manage to navigate and learn the roads as you go along? Could you manage a day without GPS?
0: Yeah, I would say. I think it just depends where I'm going. Like today I was driving around Cape Town without using GPS. I was just like, let me just enjoy and see what happens. You were talking about the Leaky Landy Club. The both of us are meant to be attending tomorrow, 8 a.m. in Paden Island at the, what is it? What's that coffee shop called?
1: Plato Coffee. There we go.
0: Plato Coffee in Paden Island,
1: Yes.
0: 8 a.m. tomorrow morning. And yeah, I took a drive around from Simonstown all the way to Komaki,
1: Oh,
0: and I just
1: nice.
0: drove without GPS.
1: Nice.
0: But I think generally speaking, probably not, dude. I mean, I live in Joburg. If you want to try and get anywhere in Joburg without Waze, then you never know what sort of trap you're going to land
1: Yeah,
0: in.
1: so what are we taking to the Leaky Landy Club tomorrow, by the way, before I let you go?
0: We are taking a 99 Defender 110 in a beautiful, I don't think it's called British Racing Green, but I mean you can imagine what I'm saying. And then it's got the cream roof and the cream steelies. So proper characterful TD5.
1: Is this your new car? What's going on? Where's this Landy coming from?
0: No, I just, I have friends, I have some friends, scratch your back here, and then, you make some arrangements.
1: Ah,
0: It's funny
1: nice.
0: though, because you planted the seed like 2 weeks ago. Myself and Jakes were doing some MC work at a Toyota festival,
1: Yeah.
0: and Jacob told me about this Leaky Landy thing and said to me, you should organize a Landy and stay the weekend.
1: Yeah.
0: And I made a phone call and we made it happen.
1: So we are now rocking to the Leaky Landy Club tomorrow in Paden Island at around 8:30. We'll get there hopefully, if the Landy doesn't leak or break down. And yeah, I'm looking forward to it. Sam, I want to thank you for your time for joining us on Car Talk. Really appreciate it, brother.
0: Yeah, thank you, dude. And also, yeah, Land Cruiser FJ, it's a pretty interesting one. I'm
1: Very.
0: actually very curious to see how people take to it.
1: I think a lot of people are going to jump on it. Your social media handles again, sir, just before I let you go.
0: At the car scene on TikTok, Instagram, YouTube, yeah, all there.
1: All right, he said it all, Sam the Car Scene, talking about the new Land Cruiser FJ from Toyota. And of course, what we'll be getting up to, going to the Leaky Landy Club all the way in Paden Island. My name is Jacob Mushukwa, and this is Car Talk. The number to use, 072-567-1567. And the question I'm asking you today, if you had to spend a whole day without your navigation app, would you manage the day? Would you manage? We've got a voice note coming in here from Tahir. Can we play it?
2: So, talking about GPS and lasting more than 15 minutes without it in your car, I come from a time, gonna give away my age, where we used the road maps, actual physical printed books with all the streets, and you had to plot your course if it's an area you didn't know. So I'm Cape Town. If I had to go to Joburg, I had to plot the course. I wrote step by step on a piece of paper because you can't, unless you've got a navigator in a seat next to you, you can't look at the book while you're driving. So write on a piece of paper, this road, so many meters or kilometers, turn right, next road, 2 kilometers, turn left until you get to your destination. Fit that onto a smaller piece of paper as you can to keep on your dashboard. So I do use

0: GPS quite often now, though, because being from Cape Town, I need to know what the traffic is doing and what the best route is, and that's what I use it for. Not that I don't know where I'm going.
1: Tahir, thank you so much. I also come from that time, dude. Don't worry, don't worry. When I told you that, when we needed to know our north, east, west, south, our compasses, my dad also used to help me with a map book to plan my route for wherever I needed to go on the following day. Literally, when I just started driving at 18 or 19 years old, my dad and I would work out my route on a route map. And you're right, we'd write down all the directions on a piece of paper and you'd have to follow the directions. And what I mentioned about the landmarks was also so important, because when we used to drive around with my dad as a kid, my dad would show us landmarks that we never thought we'd care about or need. But it made so much more sense when we were driving. So thank you so much for that voice note, Tahir. Tahir, if you're not doing anything, I think Tahir needs to get some tickets to the Kilani Power Series tomorrow. What do you guys say? You think that's a good idea? Hey, that's a good idea. Yeah, Tahir, we're going to give you a shout just now. Obviously, we're going to need a picture of your ID, etc., so we can leave that at the gate to verify who you are. But Tahir definitely wants two tickets to the Kilani Power Series taking place at the Kilani Raceway tomorrow. My name is Jacob Mashokwa, and this is Car Talk.
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1: That's it. The next interview is about to begin. My name is Jacob Mashokwa, and this is Car Talk. We've wrapped up the garage glossary, of course. The question there was RSE. I wanted to know if you know what RSE is. But the reason why is because I wanted to take my time to chat to the next person. We head to the legendary Kilani International Raceway ahead of another thrilling Power Series race weekend, where one of the standout names on the grid will once again be defending her title. Joining us this evening is 2025 Fine Cars champion Natasha Tischendorf, chairlady of the fine cars category and a member of the sporting committee of Western Province Motor Club. Natasha races a beautifully prepared 1982 VW Jetta, and after earning championship honors last season, proudly carries the number one on her car for the 2026 season, a symbol of years of determination, passion and perseverance in Southern African motorsport. So Natasha's racing journey is an inspiring one and a very interesting one. Growing up around Kilani with motorsport loving parents, she dreamed from a young age of one day becoming a racing driver herself. That dream became a reality in 2017 when she made her debut in the fine cars category at the age of 32. Since then, she's overcome major setbacks, including a serious back injury back in 2021, and she was sidelined for a bit in her racing career, but through resilience and hard work and the support of her family and racing community, she fought her way back to the top, ultimately becoming the 2025 Fine Cars champion. Natasha is not only living her dream every time she heads out on track, but she's also inspiring a new generation of young women to chase theirs. She joins us live in studio, Natasha Tischendorf. A pleasure to have you here this evening. Good evening, ma'am. How are you?
4: Hi, good evening. Thank you for having me.
1: Fantastic. So, preparations going ahead for this weekend. Are you ready to rock and roll at the Power Series in Kilani?
4: Yes, I'm ready. Today we had practice and qualifying this afternoon.
1: Okay.
4: Everything went well. Car's ready. Team is ready. I'm ready. So, yeah, looking forward to tomorrow.
1: Okay, now take it back a little. You're talking about you ready. You're talking about racing. You're talking about championship. You're talking about loving cars because your parents were petrol heads.
4: Yes.
1: How did it really start? What were your parents doing? How did your parents get you into it?
4: So, like I said, my parents are both love motorsport.
1: Okay.
4: And they normally went to spectate,
1: yes,
4: either main circuit or rallies back in the day. So they always took me and my sister with. It
1: okay.
4: wasn't like the kid stays at home, you went with. So basically grew up, like I said, next to the track, watching the cars. And that's where the love for the sport developed. For, you know, cars, motorsports. So yeah, that's where the bug started.
1: Okay, okay. And then I mentioned in the intro that you're a corporate girl during the week. What do you do on a normal day when you're not at a racetrack?
4: Yeah, so on a normal day, I'm an accountant. So I do financial statements, the income tax.
1: The boring stuff.
4: I fight with SARS.
1: That's fantastic.
4: Yeah.
1: So that's what you studied.
4: Yes.
1: To do accounting.
4: Yeah.
1: You work in an office all day. And when you are in the office, are you dreaming about numbers and engines and checkered flags?
4: It depends what time of the month it is. If it's like deadlines, then you need to focus on the getting the financials in.
1: Okay.
4: But yes, we do daydream, think about the car, especially when it's race week, leading into it, getting all the arrangements going and that. But like I said, my motorsport is actually my therapy.
1: I see.
4: So it takes off all that, it's your frustrations, and it's literally a therapy for me.
1: A good place for you to let loose and also get to think about what's happening on the inside and feel what's happening on the inside.
4: It
1: and
4: is.
1: Not have to worry about deadlines and work.
4: It is.
1: And how do you balance the two now, having such a very serious corporate job versus such a cool habit or hobby on the weekend? Yeah.
4: I've always been busy. Different type of hobbies. I like a balanced type of life.
1: Okay.
4: So it's you can't be. There was a time I was a workaholic. That didn't work.
1: Yeah.
4: So there's more to life. You have to try to balance your life. Work hard, study hard, and also whatever your hobby are, do that.
1: Do that, and life will be easier. It definitely will be easier if you do what you love.
4: It's definitely easier, much easier,
1: And then in terms of support, your support structure, you spoke about your sister earlier, and I see your sister's here with us in studio. In general, family-wise, are you getting the support that you need in both aspects? I mean, in your professional career and in your hobbies?
4: Yes. So I have an amazing support structure.
1: Yeah.
4: Like I said, I mentioned my sister Tanya.
1: Yeah.
4: The times you doubt yourself or, your headspace is not right, she's always there pushing and everything. My family, mom and dad, they are so supportive. Both are very proud. And even my cousins, my uncle, aunt, it's the whole family. So that's on the family side. And then you've, like I always say, my racing community.
1: Oh, yes.
4: So I'm involved with a team, the Lambert Racing Team. So it's like a proper family vibe.
1: Yeah.
4: So even if you've like an off day, they try to pick you up. And then it gets extended towards the racing community.
1: Yeah.
4: So like I say, at Kalani, you walk down the pits. Sometimes you have to judge and time your stuff because everybody's like, hello, how are you doing or whatever.
1: Yeah.
4: So like I say, there's always that big structure and support system.
1: Mm.
4: Going to the work, I'm very blessed to have a boss and a work environment that understands me and support my racing dream as well and my journey. So on a Friday, on the race weekend, they actually give me off. But of course, you must make sure everything is up to date.
1: Ah, yes.
4: So that also takes a bit of stress. You don't have to worry where do you have to work in your work time or whatever.
1: Yeah.
4: So you make sure everything is done on a Thursday.
1: And then you can leave and worry about race weekend.
4: You can leave. On a Friday, you're having practice, qualifying, enjoying yourself, and on Saturday, that's the main thing.
1: Okay.
4: Having the racing. So, I'm really blessed.
1: All right. So, we are chatting to Natasha Tischendorf about taking part in this weekend's Kilani Raceway Power Series. Natasha, as a female competitor in motorsport, have you noticed growing opportunities and support for women entering this previously male-dominated space?
4: Yes. It's still very male dominant, but there's a lot of females there as well. I've got a couple of females with our section as well in the category I race, but there's a lot of support.
1: Mm.
4: They want the females to join, and also they're very respectable.
1: Yeah.
4: So off track, there's a lot of respect, support, trying to help you. They get excited when they hear a female joins the racing team or like to say the section. On track, it's equal.
1: Aha, okay.
4: So I have to mention that. So on track, you race hard. There's a lot of respect on the track, which I love, especially on the section I race fine cars.
1: Yeah.
4: There's a lot of respect there. So on the track, you're equal. But off track, there's that respect towards women. Also, I call them almost my brothers.
1: Okay.
4: So that's part of my racing friends. They look after the ladies.
1: Oh, I see.
4: So you never feel unsafe there. Even if somebody tries to make a bit of nonsense, they will step in and they will look after you.
1: Oh, I see. You've got a great support structure.
4: I do.
1: And then in terms of mechanics and knowing everything around your car, if you're driving and you hear something is knocking on the left CV joint, do you know your way around a car mechanically to be able to also identify to fix it quickly so that it's sorted for the next round? How does that work?
4: Yeah. So I don't know everything about cars and all the technical things and whatever. I love watching what they do if I do get a moment, and I try to learn more. So I have guys, mechanics that work on my car.
1: Okay.
4: So if you're on track and you feel like, also with experience, you do pick up things that on track. Mm. So also I would advise, if you're in the pits and stuff, listen to what the guys talk. Because there's many times you hear them, you don't know what they're talking about maybe, but fast forward 2 months later, you pick up something in your car and like, oh, I remember that's what they talked about.
1: I see.
4: Okay. So with experience come that identifying things on track if something's not right, but you know your car and then you pick up things. Okay.
1: I see.
4: But yeah, so I've got my mechanics and guys working on the cars. If something needs to be done, they sort it out. Even on race days, like I say, our team is a well-oiled machine. So the guys make sure I've got pit assistance.
1: Okay.
4: Or pit max.
1: Okay, excuse us.
4: So they make sure their tire pressures is right to go on track. They make sure the car is fueled. I help them.
1: Okay.
4: Okay, so where I can try to help, I help.
1: Because
4: I like to be a bit more involved, learn more about the cars. There was, in the beginning of the year, guys were changing engines and I was hands in trying to help them.
1: Wow.
4: So, yeah, it all depends. But sometimes they sort things out after hours. I've got other responsibilities. So it depends, like, the support you got.
1: Yeah.
4: Now, tonight you're not available, but they will step in and help.
1: I see.
4: So, yeah.
1: And then tell me about your car, this VW Fox.
4: It's a Jetta.
1: Jetta, sorry. So that's old school.
4: It's old school.
1: Because when I look at the pictures, it looks like what was the Fox.
4: I know. A lot of people say the Fox, but my car's still licensed. I just need to add that.
1: It's a road legal car.
4: It's a road legal car. So the thing with fine cars, it is actually road legal cars.
1: Okay, I see.
4: Okay?
1: Yes.
4: And they pre, what's it, 31st of December 2000.
1: Okay,
4: And they need to be 10 years out of production. So you know of a race car, there's no interior. We still actually have interior in our cars.
1: You're kidding me.
4: So basically is the easiest way to explain is basically a road car.
1: Yes.
4: Like kind of factory. You put in a roll cage and there you go. You can put in, I've got semi-slicks.
1: Okay,
4: so you
1: of
4: are
1: course,
4: like,
1: of course. Yeah, better
4: and,
1: grip. Yes.
4: Yes, and we've got our racing seats and harnesses and stuff. So you do improve certain safety aspects or something like that.
1: Yeah, okay? Just to make it a lot more safer for you when you're driving high speed on a raceway.
4: So, like I said, the license paper says it's a Jetta.
1: Wow.
4: So when people come with, oh, it's a Fox, I'm like, no, that report says a Jetta.
1: It's a Jetta.
4: Stick to my Jetta.
1: A Jetta
4: so,
1: 1.
4: Wow. Yeah, 1982, a nice black one. So I love her. Her nickname is Foxy.
1: Foxy.
4: So that's why it confused the people even more.
1: Listen, now you're playing on Foxy a lot more.
4: Yeah.
1: Listen, I wish you all the best for the weekend.
4: Thank you so much.
1: I hope to hear that you've done very well. It's a pity I'm not available tomorrow afternoon to make it out to Killarney.
4: Maybe in the future.
1: In the future, I definitely will be there. I'm always following what's going on online. So wish you all the best of luck. Are you ready for tomorrow?
4: I'm ready. I'm excited. So I can't wait.
1: All the best of luck. Her name is
4: much.
1: Natasha Tischendorf, and she's talking about taking part in the Killarney Raceway's Power Series taking place tomorrow. What time is the Power Series beginning tomorrow, Natasha, before I let you go?
4: Yeah, so gates open like from 7 already.
1: Okay, cool.
4: There's 3 qualifyings in the morning. Most were done today.
1: Okay.
4: So the first qualifying is at 8 o'clock. And the actual race start at 5 to 9 already.
1: I see.
4: There's different classes the whole day through until 5:10 is the last race. So
1: okay.
4: It's a full proper family day. Also, those that do come to Killarney tomorrow, the pits are open, so you can come and talk to drivers. You can look at the race cars. So, yeah, come have fun.
1: Well, there we go. Her name is Natasha Tischendorf, taking part in the Killarney Power Series tomorrow. What an absolute pleasure having a woman coming into studio and telling us boys a little thing or two about a 1980s VW Jetta Mark 1.
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2: Hi there, I'm looking to spend 250,000 rand on a new car. I do not wish to go over budget. I'm a bit of a frugal shopper when it comes to cars. I'm currently driving a Ford EcoSport 2019 model, but I'm looking to get something newer. So I'm looking at the Mahindra, I think it's called the XUV3, looking at sort of that spec. I was thinking of perhaps picking up a Volkswagen T-Cross, which I know is just a little bit different, or an M&G car, but also sort of looking at the Mazda CX-3 or 2 even, depending on the price specs. Is there anything that you could give in terms of, I think it's called a crossover, so it's not quite an SUV, but also not quite a small car. Do you by any chance have any guidance regarding that?
3: There we go. Comments at capetalk.co.za as well as 072-567-1567. A fantastic question being asked there using the WhatsApp voice note 072-567-1567. 250,000 Rand budget, looking at the likes of the Mahindra XUV 3XO, the VW T-Cross as well. For me, those two top favorites, without a doubt. If you can get yourself a decent T-Cross, which is probably a year or two old, something that's still in a maintenance and service plan, then you are good to go. The XUV 3XOs, amazing cars all around. Amazing. Really, really like those cars. Maybe what you want to add in there as well is possibly the Suzuki Fronx. Suzuki Fronx is also an amazing car. Those for me are the ones. You spoke something about the MNG car. You're talking about the MG, if I'm not mistaken. Don't want to get into that one because for me, I'm a little uneasy when it comes to the Chinese vehicles. So for me, top of the picks there, Mahindra XUV 3XO. As well as the VW T-Cross. Obviously, the VW T-Cross, you'll get something used, something from, 2022, 2023, something with decent mileage and something that's still in motor plan and, of course, service plan and warranty. So that is my comments to you when it comes to what to get with that budget of around 250. You might have to push that budget a little more, closer to 300 or 320 to get something even better. But there, T-Cross and XUV 3XO, those are definitely top of the picks. My name is Jacob Mashokwa, and this is Car Talk. Well, that takes us straight into our vehicle valuation segment. Remember, you can use the email comments at capetalk.co.za, or you can send us a voice note on 072-567-1567. We've got another voice note that came in much earlier from a colleague of ours here at Cape Talk. Let's have a listen.
4: Hi, guys. So, the brand that I really love is Mazda. I've had a 7-seater before, and I've got an SUV at the moment, and I'd be happy to just stay in the Mazda stable. So the car that I do have is a 2017 Mazda CX-5. It's a 2-liter active. It's an automatic petrol, and it's got 175,000 Ks on the clock. The bodywork probably needs a little bit of work. It's taken a bit of a beating after all of these years, almost 10 years that we've been driving it, but it's a great family car. And I actually like the idea of getting another Mazda. It might be a little bit boring, but I mean, the reliability is unmatched.
3: Well, there we go. A Mazda CX-5, 2-liter active automatic with 180,000 Ks on the clock. Thank you so much, Maxine. Maxine is the producer on Pippa's show, and she's brought her car to the vehicle valuation segment. And you know what, Maxine? I don't blame you. Mazdas are just that amazing. CX-3, CX-5, amazing, amazing car. Amazing, amazing cars. In fact, the voice note we got earlier from Ruth also asking about the vehicle valuations and asking about the Mahindra, the VW T-Cross, and of course the Mazda CX-3. I think that's a good thing. It's because Mazda itself has been around for so long. And I know what you mean when you say it's a bit of a bland car or a plain Jane car. But you know what? Sometimes plain Jane cars are the ones that no one will take a second glance at. Those are the ones that you feel more safer in. So if you're looking at getting something new, I'll just say upgrade straight to the new Mazda CX-5, without a doubt. Try and get a newer Mazda CX-5. You will never go wrong with a CX-5. The trade on your current car, 210,400 Rand. And then retail is 242,200 Rand. So that's for the 2017 Mazda CX-5, 2-liter active. Trade, 210. Retail, 242. That is my 2 cents when it comes to this car. Without a doubt, you can't go wrong with the likes of the Mazda Maxine. Maybe the other cars that you could possibly think about is the new Toyota RAV4. Obviously, that's a fantastic car that a lot of people love, that a lot of people have seen around, and that's a fantastic car all around. But for me, I think stay with the Mazda stable. You'll be very happy there. If you do want to change it up, maybe you can look at the likes of the Kia Sonet. That's definitely a car that you could look at, and maybe even the Hyundai Tucson or the Santa Fe. Santa Fe is a bit too big, so maybe Tucson would be the one that you'd go for. But come on, you're in a perfect car when it comes to the Mazda. That voice note obviously coming from Maxine, who is the producer for Purpose Show right here on Cape Talk. Talking about Purpose Show, I'll be hosting Purpose Show next week, Monday. So Monday, just after lunchtime, I'll be Pippa. Pippa Hudson is now Jacob Mashokwa. And that'll be next week, Monday, on Cape Talk. My name is Jacob Mashokwa. I just want to say thank you to everybody who participated on the show today. Just going through your WhatsApps now, there were so many that were coming through. I can't believe so many WhatsApps came through. There was a WhatsApp that I got from Arshad earlier saying that he just bought the new Land Cruiser FJ, which is so, so cool. Took delivery of my Land Cruiser FJ. It's a smooth drive and would have loved the 2.4 GT6 engine, but the 2.7, very well known and reliable, just not as punchy. So far, loving the drive. This guy must have got the car this week, because I believe customers were grabbing these cars from about last week. So this guy must have got his car last week or this week. So Arshad, congratulations on your Toyota Land Cruiser FJ. And yes, I do believe a diesel version of this car could be coming. So maybe in the next year or two, you'll be upgrading from the 2.7 liter engine to a 3-liter diesel or a 2-liter diesel. Quite interesting car. Another WhatsApp we got earlier: which of the new RAV4 hybrid models do you buy? Cannot decide between the models. That WhatsApp is from Joe. Joe, can I tell you something? You can't go wrong with the RAV4 hybrids. There's a new RAV4 hybrid that's coming up right now. They're launching the RAV4 in the next 2 weeks, Toyota. So it should be available for you to sell, to buy. So check out that. If you can wait a little longer, in the next month or two, they will be releasing the full electric Toyota. It's the BZ. The new BZ has been unveiled, and it is in South Africa. I'm seeing the billboards as well. So there's another option, Joe. You could get into full electric, and that's basically a RAV4, which is full electric. So yes, they offer quite a few cars, but I think if you want to wait for a proper Toyota hybrid, wait for the RAV4 hybrid, or get yourself into the fully electric RAV4, which is known as the BZ. And just with that said, I want to say thank you to Amber and Nati and all our guests, Bo Natasha. They definitely brought the chias for the show today, and I want to wish them the best of luck tomorrow at the Kilani Power Series, of course. And shout out to everybody who participated on the show. My name is Jacob Mashokwa. I will be back on Monday for Pippa. And of course, this show will be back on air at 8 p.m. sharp come next week, Friday. Thanks once more. Don't forget to keep left and pass right. Goodbye.
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1: With a wrap of your Eyewitness News, I'm Zingis Achirwa. The Madlanga Commission has taken possession of electronic devices belonging to Crime Intelligence Deputy Head Major General Feroz Khan. This emerged in the Johannesburg High Court, where Khan's urgent bid to have the devices returned was removed from the roll by agreement. Khan argues the devices contain highly sensitive information that could put lives at risk if released. The devices were seized earlier this month during his arrest on charges linked to the alleged possession of raw gold. Ngosikhona Malinga Mnisi reports.
2: Major General Khan now heads back to the drawing board in his bid to recover his electronic devices. Their handover to the Madlanga Commission means they are no longer under police control, rendering his application moot. In court, Khan's lawyer Zubair Khan criticized the SAPS, cited as respondents for their handling of the application, including delays and poor communication. Meanwhile, Khan is expected back in court in July alongside two co-accused in connection with the gold-related case. Amnesty Eyewitness News in Johannesburg.
1: Government has spent nearly 180 million rand so far to support and formalize the spaza shop sector through the Spaza Shop Support Fund, which was officially launched in April last year. A total of 500 million rand has been set aside for the sector following growing calls to formalize it. The drive was also fueled by widespread protests across the country following the deaths of several children who allegedly died after eating products bought at unregulated spaza shops. Alfara Mushwana has more.
3: The National Empowerment Fund and the Small Enterprise Development Finance Agency are managing the fund. The NEF has approved 1,316 applications worth 80 million rand, and SEFTA has approved 1,053 applications worth 100 million rand. This means that 320 million rand is still available for registered spaza shops to apply. Small Business Development Department Director General Thulisile Manzini says the money will go towards growing the sector.
4: The fund has contributed meaningfully towards government's transformation objective, with about 43% of approved enterprises being women-owned businesses, 18% youth-owned businesses, and 2% businesses owned by persons with disabilities.
3: Manzini also says some chancers have applied for funding even though they do not own a store. Alfa Ramshwana, Eyewitness News.
1: The case against three foreign nationals arrested at the Beitbridge border post while allegedly attempting to smuggle millions of rands worth of a substance used in the manufacturing of mandrakes into South Africa has been postponed to next Friday. The trio appeared in the Musina Magistrate Court, where they are facing charges of dealing in drugs and contravention of the Customs Act. The suspects were arrested after authorities intercepted about 713,000 grams of methaqualone, commonly known as ABA, hidden inside a truck traveling from Malawi through Zimbabwe into South Africa. Home Affairs Minister Leon Schreiber and Border Management Authority Commissioner Michael Masiapato announced that the consignment had an estimated street value of nearly 1 billion rand. Dimakatso Leshuru has more.
5: When the trio appeared before the Musina Magistrates Court, the value of the ABA was stated as about 34 million rand, a significant difference from the 998 million rand announced during the media briefing earlier today. The Border Management Authority is yet to clarify the discrepancy in the evaluation of the seized substance. The sharp discrepancy in valuation has raised questions over how the estimated street value was arrived at, whether different methodologies were used by authorities and prosecutors, and whether the substance was subjected to scientific laboratory analysis for confirmation. The two Malawian nationals and one Zambian national remain in custody while their papers are confirmed and their profiles are put together by police. It is not yet clear whether any additional charges will be added as investigations continue. Dimakatso Leshoro, Eyewitness News.
1: And the Correctional Services Department has dismissed claims that more than 28,000 high-risk parolees have absconded. The department was responding to an Amabungane investigation that found thousands of parolees, including convicted murderers, rapists, and armed robbers, are untraced by the correctional service staffers assigned to monitor them. The publication reported that fewer than 1,000 prison officials are responsible for monitoring approximately 44,000 parolees across the country. Amabungane reporter Orin Singh.
6: The Department of Correctional Service has done away with what they called tracking and tracing units. These were units within the department that had the sole responsibility of actively going out and looking for parolees who have absconded.
1: Meanwhile, Correctional Services spokesperson Singaba Khunqumalo says a staff complement of 1,764 officials are responsible for supervising parolees and probationers. He adds reports that the department has abandoned efforts to trace absconders are incorrect.
7: The tracking and tracing teams were reinstated by the current National Commissioner to say that we still need those teams because there is work to be done. It may have been closed previously due to resource issues, although even the situation has not changed much in terms of the budgetary constraint, but it's a team that you need across all provinces.
1: And in your weather, Gauteng can anticipate a partly cloudy Saturday, Johannesburg dropping to overnight lows of 5 degrees, peaking at 22, Pretoria 6 and 23, Vereeniging 3 and 22 degrees. Cape Town will be partly cloudy, becoming clear, with a gentle southeasterly breeze at a low of 13 and a high of 20. That's a wrap of your Eyewitness News.
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9: We are talking about why it is that high earners are drowning in debt with executive head at Debt Busters, Binay Sega. Binay, welcome to the show. Thank you so much for joining us.
10: Thank you for having me on the show. I think our situation with our finances is a little bit more difficult. I think since 2021 we are in debt because I think we really need to be. Our income growth has not been great. It is better now than it was a few years ago, but as you know, since the pandemic, we haven't quite caught up with the income levels up until very recently. In fact, about a year ago, it took us about 5 years to get back to where we were. And I think that's why we've been having to borrow money to make ends meet.
9: And of course, with what's happening around the world, it's not making things easier with all of the basics going up.
10: Absolutely. And I think because this period that we're talking about, the data is up until the end of March, we hadn't even seen the impact of increases in petrol prices, diesel prices, electricity prices that normally started in the beginning of April. So I think when we talk about this report, I fear we may be looking at a slightly more difficult picture than we are today.
9: Okay, so let's specifically speak about high earners. Who qualifies as a high earner according to this debt index?
10: Yeah, so we've been doing the debt index for a number of years, and this time we decided there's been a lot of talk about high earners. So we basically wanted to look at specifically for those who are taking home 50,000 rand or more, so really high earners. And previously we had talked about those taking home more than 35,000 rand, and I think we wanted to split these groups into two to see if there was any behavioral differences.
9: Yes.
10: So in this case, when we talk about the top earners, that's who we're talking about, those who take home more than 50,000 rand.
9: Okay, so now when we say those who take home more than 50,000 rand, I mean, there might be a perception from somebody listening who maybe is earning 15,000 rand or 8,000 rand and think to themselves, well, if I was earning 50,000 rand, I definitely would not be in debt. Can you help us maybe understand from your experience and the information you have at hand what the trap is that happens when somebody goes from 15,000 to 50,000 rand income?
10: Yeah, of course. And I think we should probably bring in the concept of age here. What we normally see is when we are all young, but of course some of us are younger than others. At our younger days, in early 20s particularly, your starting salaries are going to be lower. It will be around 10 to 12 to 15,000 rand. And as you get more experience and you change jobs and you build your career, as you get to your 40s and 50s, that's how you end up. So most of the group we're talking about are older than 40 to 45. So we have to remember that in context. It's not so much that. So over time, what also happens that seems to coincide with not just your own professional growth, but also your personal growth. You tend to have families. We tend to want to become more independent. So we buy our car or we lease our car, whatever it might be. Then we buy a house, or we buy a flat, whatever it might be. So generally, we build a bit of an asset base and we take on more debt as well as trying to, build a family. Now, all of these things are generally funded by higher incomes and higher salaries. And that's why we end up with generally speaking, slightly higher age, slightly higher income, and slightly higher debt. These things kind of go together. So, you know, I just want to make sure that particularly for our younger listeners to start thinking, well, gosh, I'm not earning 50,000. If I were, I wouldn't be in debt. So yes. My point is generally we tend to match our lifestyle and our life stages to what we're earning. And I think that's why we end up with this. Now, specifically with the group we're talking about, what seems to have happened in the last 5 years in particular is after the pandemic, and even going back before that, lending really shifted in South Africa. A lot of the lending activity started happening to higher income groups because these groups are deemed to be lower risk, or in other words, more likely to repay back the money that they borrow. And this has also was met by demand from this group who wanted to borrow. So the two, it was a match made in heaven. And I think it still continues. So generally, a lot of the lending activity right now is happening to higher income groups, and a lot of the borrowing activity is happening from higher income groups. And as a result, we ended up in the situation where we're talking about now, where those taking home 50,000 Rand or more have basically twice as much unsecured debt today than they did 5 years ago. In the process, they've also been supporting a broader range of family members, particularly post-pandemic. They're also supporting businesses. They're borrowing on behalf of their businesses, in some cases borrowing on behalf of their friends and so on. So I think it's a complex set of drivers that ended up. It's easy, as you say, to sit on the outside and say, gosh, if I earned that much, I wouldn't be in this situation. But I think there's a little bit more detail to it.
9: And I'm glad you are explaining the nuances so that it's not just the perception that, well, people are drowning in debt because they didn't manage their finances properly, or they didn't, you know, take financial advice, or they have low financial literacy. It is a number of contributing factors to some of the challenges being faced in that regard. Benay Sega, executive head at Debt Busters.
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16: I was reading on the BBC's website a couple of days ago about a new device called Odon Assist. When a baby that is due to be delivered by what we call natural birth methods is struggling to make its way through the birth canal, sometimes there are two main options. Use forceps to grip the head and maneuver it through the birth canal, or use what they call the Ventoux suction cup. But this Odon Assist is a soft inflatable cuff that, in the description of the news story that I read, gently grips the baby's head and helps guide it through the birth canal. Parents who participate in clinical trials describe the experience as the calmest assisted birth they had ever seen. Dr. Peter de Jong is an obstetrician gynecologist in private practice in Cape Town. You are less enthused than the BBC article was.
17: Yes, I think this BBC article, John, sounds more like an advertorial. It's very gushing and glowing in the description of the birth that the woman do. And I thought I'd just go into some original research that's published in the American Journal of Obstetrics and Gynecology recently and see what they found.
16: And what did they find?
17: John, it seems as if we're talking about two totally different things, because your original advertorial in the BBC, it said the calmest assisted baby birth I've ever seen. And they go on to say that the forceps are bonkers. They've been invented so many hundred years ago, and you shouldn't use something that's so old. The Odon assist was invented in 2006, and it delivers the baby as a lovely experience in a calm way with none of the marks, I'm quoting, none of the marks synonymous with forceps delivery. And it goes on to say that the baby comes out nicely, the mother comes out nicely, it's very adramatic, very soft. However, in real life, if you read the original research article in the American Journal recently, it's slightly different and perhaps slightly more realistic. As an example, the damage to the baby or neonatal soft tissue injury described in 100 women that had the Odon assist in the Bristol Hospital, bruises are found in about 43% roughly 43% of the babies that were delivered with the Odon. There's grazes in 15% and lacerations in 3%. And so the baby is not born without any consequence of an instrumental delivery. And perhaps even as important is the damage to the mother. The thing which caught my eye is the estimated blood loss in the mother of a successful Odon delivery being 800 mils. And that's a huge amount of blood that a woman loses during this procedure. Normally you'd have much less blood loss. And they also have episiotomies, which the original article says isn't necessarily used. 93% of this 100 cohort had episiotomies, and 10% had damage to the anal sphincters. So I'm not sure if we should necessarily believe the blurb in the BBC link or the American Journal. And I'm persuaded that the original research in the American Journal of Obstetrics and Gynecology is perhaps more realistic.
16: Is it something that you've come across in person, as it were? I understand there were trials done in South Africa. Have you seen it? Because the concept sounds safer and more nurturing than a suction cup or a pair of forceps to, you know, put something soft over the baby's head and inflate it very gently and then equally gently guide it. The language that is used makes it sound like a less invasive, less traumatizing way of getting a baby out through the birth canal and then out of the vagina.
17: It certainly sounds that way, the way they sell this device. I've never seen one in real life. We've had them demonstrated at the various congresses I've been at. There was a big congress in London 3 years ago, and then, of course, the big Cape Town Congress last year. And there's a demonstration of the device on a mannequin by the proponents in Bristol. However, there's not many of them being done. We don't have them at this hospital, and for various reasons, which you don't have to go into necessarily. But I'd be very careful about doing something that doesn't have a wider experience by peers and more published evidence to suggest that is good. And necessarily, the most important thing, John, is a randomized trial. In other words, comparison between what we usually use, be it the vacuum, very occasionally the forceps. We don't use forceps in this country at all very much. And then the Odon. So by randomizing them, giving two groups of women,
16: I'm sorry to interrupt, Peter, but I have one more question and we're running out of time. You said forceps don't get used much, suction cup. So, I mean, obviously, every case is going to be determined by the individuality of the case presenting itself. But if it's a choice between suction and emergency seizure, what do you tend to do more often than the other choice?
17: John, just to say that 60% of these were successful, but there was a big failure rate, and those people that failed the odon had to have a forceps. So you're not getting away from this forceps. And if I could choose between a forceps and a vacuum, we always take the vacuum because it's less traumatic. But if a vacuum doesn't work, you then you end up with an emergency cesarean section.
16: Okay, so you go, right, let's try and do it, put hand up and push and all of that stuff, and then vacuum, if that doesn't work, then you cut.
17: Yeah, that's right.
16: Thank you very much to Dr. Peter Dion.
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19: Experienced detectives attached to the serious and violent crime unit are pursuing all available leads to identify and arrest those responsible. At the same time, additional operational forces have been deployed in the area to stabilize the situation and enhance police visibility.
8: 24 hours a day, Eyewitness News. 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
23: We are talking about the importance of reading and reading to your child. Even in this age of the Internet of Things, of cell phone screens, iPads, gaming consoles, TVs, laptops, we are so much of our lives is mediated by screens. But good old school reading of a physical book is still pretty important. And I wonder if you are a parent or you have children in your care, do you still read to them? Do you still buy books and read them or go to the library? Libraries still exist. Do you go to the library, take out some books and read those to your children? Or is everything now mediated through the screen? Because you can read on a screen. There's Kindles. You can get ebooks on your iPad, on your desktop, on your MacBook or whatever it is. But the importance of not just reading, but reading to your kids is still a big thing. Joining us, as always, is our resident human potential and parenting expert, Nikki Bush. So we're talking about the importance of reading and why reading still matters. And you would think that, you know, because of how much of our lives now lives on the internet, on mobile devices, on computers, etc., that actually something as quite old school as reading no longer has a place. But reading is probably important now more than ever, precisely because of all the screens.
24: Absolutely, because every single screen that we are looking at has got words on it. And our children need to learn how to decode the world through words. And words are a way in which we convey meaning, we convey messages, we convey information, and we live in an era of information overload. In fact, reading is probably more important than ever because we are in that era of information overload. So your children need to become decoding experts, which means they must learn to read.
23: Yeah.
24: And reading is made up of words, and words make up paragraphs, and paragraphs make up stories. So the whole thing about acquiring word power. And then, of course, understanding grammar, because the minute you put punctuation into a sentence, it can change the entire meaning of a sentence. So at the end of the day, we need to teach our children to read so that they can understand what they're reading or what you are reading to them. Mm-hmm. And there are so many different phases of reading. And in the early years, you're reading stories to your children. Right. You are showing them picture books, and your storybooks that you're going to read to them have got more pictures than they have words. But don't underestimate that the love of reading is being conveyed by your voice, by your physical touch, and by your closeness. Mm. So when you read to babies, and friends of mine are having grandchildren around the world at the moment, and I've got one friend who is a teacher, and she reads children's stories particularly well. And her grandchild is about 6 months old now, and she is recording herself reading stories so that every week he gets a new story from his granny.
23: Yeah.
24: And so we build relationships by reading stories. Our voices build relationships. The familiarity of our voice when it's reading stories to our baby or to our child is building a sense of safety and security through the familiarity. And if you're a parent, especially a mother, your baby has discovered your voice in utero. And it's not just the words, but it's the cadence, it's the tone, it's the loudness, it's the softness. And your voice brings that sense of familiarity, safety, and security. So don't underestimate the emotional factors that contribute to your child's love of reading.
23: Mm. And I was reading a piece published by the Financial Times last year. They looked at some findings. One was a U.S. study. It found

0: and adults themselves. So right now, it's not just in South Africa, globally, we're seeing reading rates and ability to read for understanding and meaning. So comprehension, that's also declining. So even there, more than ever, we need to be guarding our, I guess, our cognitive ability, our ability to read and make sense of things, because it's declining and quite worryingly.
1: So let's think about what happens when you read a novel, because you've just mentioned reading for leisure and pleasure.
0: Yes.
1: Not just scrolling through the New York Times or Forbes or, you know, the Daily Maverick, for example, as an adult. When you're reading for leisure and pleasure, and this is important for children, is to hold the plot in your head for long enough to be able to work it out. So you're actually problem solving, you're connecting the dots. You are, you know, think about a murder mystery. The whole time you're reading, you're going, who done it?
0: Right.
1: Who did it?
0: Yeah.
1: And if it's a good author, they're putting forward various, antagonists and protagonists throughout the plot and making you wonder. Now, that sense of wonder and connecting the dots is actually lighting up different parts of the brain.
0: Mm-hmm.
1: Versus reading something that is work-related or school-related that is just factual. So when you're gathering facts, that's one reason to read. And then you obviously are building a picture with those facts to understand something factual. But when you're reading for pleasure, it's an entirely different exercise. And we need to have both because, as I said, it lights up different parts of the brain. It makes us use our brains differently. And reading for pleasure, of course, brings relaxation. And we need a lot of relaxation these days. And when I say relaxation, I'm not saying to go brain dead. We need to do mental gymnastics in a way that doesn't have the same pressure as doing it for school or for work. And having fun with words is very important. So you can have fun with words with children in many different ways, whether it's playing word games in the car, whether it's just having conversation. And because parents only spend 2 to 3 waking hours with their children every day if they work full time, your child needs to hear your voice, not just giving them commands, but actually having fun with them. And whether it's reading stories or whether it's relating what happened in the day, they need to hear the voice and have conversation. So the art of conversation is also brilliant for building your word power.
0: Mm-hmm.
1: But let's skip to how children learn to read, because this is a process and it happens in stages. So to begin with, we read stories to them from a young age. Then they go to big school and we start listening to them read books to us aloud. And this is the kind of homework that should be happening daily, right up until about the age of 10, that you should be listening to your child read aloud to you. Because that's how they learn to articulate and use their mouths to get around words and to make words, because words are made up of letters. And we have letter blends and trigraphs and digraphs that they've got to learn. And they are taught these things in school. So a digraph, for example, is S and H goes together to make the word sh, or TH for instinct, for example. And trigraphs would be if you are writing or reading the word hi, the IGH is a blend of 3 letters. Or dear would be E-A-R. That's a blend. So teachers are going to be teaching children trigraphs and digraphs and blends where you put 2 words together to make another word, like heartbreak, for example. They're going to do that stuff, but they've got to practice it to make it automatic. And that's why reading homework is probably the most important homework your child will ever bring home. And they need for you to respond in an interested way. Even if they are slow at reading, you need to be patient and you need to be helpful and you need to be supportive and you need to be interested. Because if you show boredom while your children are reading,

0: that will send them a message, and it won't be a good connection, emotional yeah. connection between them reading to you and them reading at all. So listen to them reading and engage them in conversation about what they have read, because this is how you're going to test their comprehension skills to see if they actually understood what they read. So some kids who are very visual, they learn to read far easier than children who are not visual. However, there is a trap that a visual child can fall into, because initially children learn to read via sight words. They're not actually breaking the words up into the individual pieces. They learn that certain words always look the same. So the word cat has the same shape. If you were to take a pen and draw a shape around the word cat, or and, or he, or dog, or man, these are some basic words that they'll get in their first books. Or look, for example. And both my children brought their first reader home, and it was the same reader, and they are nearly 4 years, 3 months apart. And that book was 16 pages of one word, and the word was look. And if you were to draw a frame around the word look, it always has the same shape. So children can learn to sight read via shape. My youngest son, I figured out, was not actually reading. He had memorized the shape of words. And he was reading by memory in terms of the shape of the word. He was not actually reading the word. And when I asked him questions about what he'd read, he couldn't tell me anything.
1: Yeah.
0: So how are your children actually reading? So to begin with, they learn to read. And then once they get into around age 9, grade 2, they start reading to learn.
1: Mm-hmm.
0: Now they need to be able to read so that they can understand facts, so that they can support their learning journey.
1: And that reading to learn goes across every bit of their subjects at school, their subjects at university, if they do any post high school training.
0: Uh-huh.
1: It is at work. So in maths, you'll be given a geometry writer and told, find all of the right angles here, or find all of the, every single part of their life, even after school, is mediated by learning. You're in the shops and you're trying to figure out, it says, buy 5 for 100 rand. For you,
0: yes,
1: to make
0: exactly.
1: sense, for you to make sense of that, that you can buy 5 packets of noodles for 100 rand, you need to be able to read for understanding, to read for meaning.
0: Yeah. And this is the problem that we have in our country with the illiteracy rates, is that you can't read for understanding. And then you can be scammed. You can't get the best deals. You can have the wool pulled over your eyes. And so it is really, really important that you are able to read something and then ask yourself the question, what are they telling me? What are they asking me? And that's really important when you get into tests and exams, of course. And I'm actually watching my youngest son, who's gone back to university to do his honors after taking a 2-year break. You know, it took him quite a few weeks to get back into reading that heavy academia.
1: Yeah.
0: And I read some of the papers that were written by the lecturers, you know, putting forward the argument for what they were going to have to answer. And even I was going, oh my goodness, this is quite a heavy going.
1: Yeah.
0: Yeah.
1: Yeah. And so if you are a parent that currently isn't reading to your child, because, well, there's lots of, I guess, edutainment, they can be watching stuff. Where should you be starting with reading or building that culture of, A, your child knowing to expect to be read to, and then later on expecting that they will read to you, and that this is a thing we read in this family, we make time for reading. How do you start
0: yeah.
1: building that? Because it's a habit, reading.
0: It's a habit. Absolutely. It's a discipline. It's a habit. And it's a beautiful full stop to the end of the day. So it's more than just reading. It's a signal that we're slowing down and that we're going to go to sleep. And children do need that full stop to the end of the day. So make sure that they're not going to bed after gaming. Make sure they're not going to bed after watching TV. there is one more step in the day, and that step is that we are going to read a story together. And as they get older, and we're talking now beyond sort of 10 years of age, they can be going to bed with a novel. And it's a beautiful way to go to sleep because it's not a screen, it's not loud, it's a gentle way to end off the day. And then one more thing that parents can do to help their children, because of course reading fluency and speed becomes important the older you get, because you're in a comprehension test, there's only half an hour, you've got to read through the, you know, passage that's been given, then you've got to answer the 10 questions, and you've got to finish on time. Is that we've got to help our children to up their speed and their comprehension speed. There are 220 frequently used words known as the Deutsch Sight Reading List. And you can download it, just go and Google it, D-O-L-C-H. And those are the words like and she and it and they. And the quicker your child can read those by sight, the more fluent their reading is going to be. So you can work on that, and you'll probably find there are loads of exercises online that you can do to help your children to spot those words and read them. And then just give them a passage, the front page of your local newspaper if you still get the knock and drop, and give them a pen and tell them to go and circle all the ands. And once they've done that on the front page, they can circle all the its and the he's and the she's. Mm-hmm. Those are your frequently used words. Mm-hmm. And that is a secret to reading quickly and reading well.
1: Nikki, as always, it's great to have you on the show. Thank you very much for your time.
0: Thanks, Googs, and happy reading.
1: Thank you very much. You too. That's our resident human potential and parenting expert, Nikki Bosch, speaking to us about the importance of reading to your child.
2: Let us know what you'd like to hear more or less of.
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3: Shapeshifters.
4: There's certain behaviors that we do, we all do, that some people try and influence. And I mean, you just can walk out of your house and see a billboard and that's someone trying to influence your behavior. But in this case, our guest is someone who's trying to do something for the good of the country through that influence. His name is Irshad Khatrada. He's the CEO of the Localization Support Fund, and he's in our studio now. Irshad, thanks so much for coming in. I really appreciate it.
5: Lovely to be here. Thanks for having me.
4: What is your main aim? I mean, in a way, the name of your fund speaks for itself. You're a non-profit. You're basically trying to influence behavior. But what for you is sort of a win? What's the prize you're aiming for?
5: Yeah, the ultimate prize is we want to see more widgets coming out of factory floors in South Africa. And it's quite clear why we want to do that. I mean, manufacturing is the heart of any industrial economy and has been shown not only in South Africa, but around the world to be sort of that engine of growth. And sadly, and we can talk a little bit about that, South Africa has lost its footing in manufacturing over the last number of years. My real job and aim is to try and help coordinate and bring the expertise and necessary support so that manufacturing can flourish in the industries where we think South Africa has a right to win.
4: So just to be clear, we're talking about selling things that you make. It's manufacturing rather than trying to encourage people to use services based in South Africa.
5: Yeah, and look, there's always a discussion about should it be a service economy, should it be a manufacturing economy? It's the wrong conversation to be having. It's not a dichotomy as to whether it's services or manufacturing. It's to say that we need value addition in our economy, and manufacturing is one of the clear ways that we can do it, and it adds a huge amount of jobs when we get it right.
4: So, I mean, whose behavior are you trying to change? So there's myself as a customer. I'm going to go and buy a washing machine. Washing machine is a great example, actually, because there's a recent tariff investigation. I can buy one from Thailand, lots of them, or I can go and buy a Defy, which is made, I forget where, but made in South Africa, Durban, I think.
5: Actually. In KZN, that's right, just south.
4: So are you aiming at me and the vacuum cleaner and the washing machine I'm going to buy? Or are you aiming mainly at companies and the widgets they use to make other things?
5: Yeah, so most of our focus and most of my work is working with South African companies, trying to nudge their behaviors so that they can provide a better product to their consumers at the end of the day. Some of the work will ultimately interface with the consumer. And, you know, I always say we want our consumers to be buying local as much as possible. But really, a consumer like yourself going out to buy a washing machine, you're looking for the best product.
4: Yeah.
5: And how do we encourage a Defy, a Samsung, a Hisense, or whichever brands are out there to manufacture more of those locally in South Africa rather than importing it from abroad? Because that's the decision kind of calculus that most companies are making. I can either bring in a fully formed good coming in from Thailand or China or Vietnam, wherever it might come from, or I can source raw materials and input materials and build it in a factory in South Africa. And there are different reasons why a company might choose to do one or the other. Price is obviously important, but there are other reasons as well. And you know, I think we should probably get into that a little bit here.
6: So you're not pushing certain brands. I mean, I think LG, I don't know if they still do. I think they had a TV factory in Atlantis in the Western Cape. You just want it made here. For break in South Africa.
5: Absolutely. We want it made here. I'm agnostic to who it is.
6: Yeah.
5: And we're what's called a public benefit organization, which means that I do everything in the public interest. My ultimate goal is to help whichever companies are trying to work in South Africa to do this, to make their job a little bit easier. And, you know, we work with multinational FMCGs, fast-moving consumer goods companies. We work with clothing manufacturers and in the automotive industry. We even work with government SOEs to help them think a little bit more strategically about their own procurement.
6: So in a way, from the way I see the economy, which is really through presenting this show and sort of reading, I kind of feel like the mountain to climb must be impossible. And let me just spell it out, and I hope you knock me down very nicely. So price matters, scale matters in economics, and particularly in manufacturing. And you know which country I'm about to mention. And therefore, you're competing against China. And the argument would go, they can build, as we've seen with cars, they can build far more than anyone else. They're going to compete on price. Sometimes they're not really trying to sell to the Chinese consumer at all. And so they have a slightly different incentive. So how do you compete against that?
5: Yeah. So look, the mountain is not insurmountable, to mix my metaphors a little bit. But it is a challenge. And we always have to be mindful of what's coming out of China and the landed cost of goods coming into South Africa from any market. But price is not the only thing. Look, at the end of the day, what most companies and brands want to do is provide a good product offering and a good service to their customers. Price is important, but also making sure that you have goods on shelves when you need them is also important. Mm-hmm. And making sure you have the right goods on those shelves is equally important. So one of the things that we often deal with a lot of South African companies is, yes, they're worried about price, but they're also worried about something called lead times. How long is it going to take them from the moment that they conceive an idea to the point at which that product is on the shelf? And obviously, when you're running long supply chains, it might require some design work either here in South Africa or abroad, an order placed in a factory in China that needs to sit within a log of orders that are going all over to the world. It sometimes means that you can't get that good onto your shelf as quickly as you want. We saw a lot of this during COVID, where global supply chains were massively dislocated. And a lot of South African manufacturers and retailers that had thought about the world in a particular way, where you watch trends that are happening in the northern world and Europe and the United States, you place your orders and you hope that things will come 3 to 4 months later, that whole thing got broken down. And they realized that they were no longer able to service their consumer in the way that they wanted to. So those lead times and helping them to reduce them as much as possible lends itself to bringing that last mile manufacturing closer to your customer. Which means that there is indeed pockets of opportunity in manufacturing, which we're trying to work at. The other thing that a lot of retailers and fast-moving consumer goods companies are concerned about is currency fluctuation. Now, the rand is relatively strong at the moment, but there was a period, if we just went back 12 months ago, where the rand had gone through massive devaluation. But that fluctuation and that volatility makes it very difficult for a lot of brands to plan. A lot of goods, retailers, manufacturers. And so increasingly, a lot of companies are trying to mitigate that currency risk by localizing as much of their supply chain as they possibly can. And those seem to be the impetus and the driver for a lot of companies that we work with that really want to use localization to solve pain points that they have in their business.
6: So, I mean, as an example of something, so vacuum cleaners, I don't think the time it takes to get here matters, certainly not to me as a consumer. The last time I took a vacuum cleaner apart, it hadn't really changed from the last time 10 years before. Fast fashion, though, completely different. I forget the name of the South African company that really cracked the kind of fast fashion here in South Africa. I mean, that would be an opportunity where you could do that.
5: Oh, that's a massive opportunity. So, you know, companies like Fashini or Cape Union Mart Group have done incredibly well at localizing their value chains because what they've wanted to do is what's called a quick response model. Now, what quick response ultimately says is rather than taking a bet on what's going to happen over an entire season, put a small run of clothing on the shelves, see if it works for consumers. And if it does, wonderful, double down, produce more of it. But if it doesn't, rapidly change. And we know that consumers are changing the way they think about fashion all the time. It's moving, you know, in a matter of weeks. And so having to run those long supply chains definitely doesn't work for a lot of retailers. And so that is a real area where a lot of the South African retailers have realized they've lost that manufacturing that helped them to be competitive. They need to try and bring it back. The other thing they've also realized is that if they want to create a bit of a defensive moat against the likes of Shein and Temu that are coming in and taking up a lot of space in the market, they've got to be moving much, much faster than they were previously.
6: So, so all of that would make sense. I have to say, though, and again, please tell me that I'm wrong, manufacturing in South Africa seems quite hard. And for a long time, you weren't sure of electricity. Now, that's improved. It's still quite expensive, but that will also improve because there are more sources of electricity than there used to be. But okay. Services in terms of council, so just getting water, things like that. If you speak to any chicken producer and you ask him how difficult is it to supply your factory in Lekwa, well, sit down because they've got a lot to say to you. And those are tough things to fix. I mean, you're a small fund. You can't fix those.
5: Yeah. No, look, you're right. Look, manufacturing is difficult, full stop.
6: Yeah.
5: I mean, the investment that you need to put in human capital, working capital, physical capital is extreme. And so obviously, you know, you mentioned it earlier, you need economies of scale to make a lot of manufacturing work. If we just rewind the clock and we look at what was apartheid industrial policy, it was incredibly simple. It was, you know, access to minerals, cheap electricity, cheap wages, labor, and high tariff walls. And a lot of manufacturing was able to survive because it effectively leveraged all of those distortions in the market. As soon as we liberalized and we entered into the world, obviously we couldn't build our industrial policy around that. And I think this is where the challenge, I think, comes in South Africa. And I think it's fair to say we've lost a lot of capacity in manufacturing. In part, perhaps because we've tried to do the same things in the same way as we did when we enjoyed all of those distortions in the market. So service delivery is a big problem, I think, that a lot of manufacturers talk about. And we absolutely have to get that right. And you're right. As a fund, we cannot solve all the problems in the world, but we can advocate and we can lobby, if you will, different government departments, be them at a provincial or a local or a national level, to really try and support this. And there are indeed efforts across the economy. You know, ours is one that's really trying to coordinate, support, nudge, if you will, in different ways to try and get this over the line. Look, I think often we say, can manufacturing thrive in South Africa? And in a way, I think that's actually the wrong question for us to have because manufacturing is important. And it would be a great shame if we lost manufacturing in South Africa. Its backward linkages through the economy and just how it generates economic outcomes is incredibly important. I mean, a third of agricultural GDP is driven by the manufacturing industry. A quarter of mining GDP is driven by the manufacturing industry. So we lose manufacturing and we lose a big source of support in those industries. So the real question is how and where. And I think that's really what we're trying to do as the Localization Support Fund is.
6: So we spoke to the Competition Commission. They had the concentration report. I'm sure you saw it. Mm-hmm. If you understood it, please sit me down and explain it. But they talk specifically about manufacturing being a tough market to enter and the high levels of concentration there. And one of the reasons that happens is because it requires capital. But what the consequence of that is that we're not creating nearly as many jobs. And I'd always think the way to sell South African goods is to tell the stories of the people who make them and to maybe tell the stories of their grandparents who used to work in the textile industry in the Western Cape who had to stop work.
5: Absolutely. I mean, I think it's incredibly powerful. And we talk about, you know, the head leading us, but of course the heart leads us as well. And I think the stories that you point to are important. I mean, I've spent the last 2 days before today in KZN visiting denim manufacturers in South Africa. Now, you might think to yourself, what on earth are we doing manufacturing denim? Surely the Chinese would be much better at doing so. But actually, for many of the same reasons we spoke about earlier, the need to respond quickly to consumer demands, the fact that actually denim as a category and a class is growing as much is important. But more important than that is that these are factories in places like Isithebe or Tongaat that are employing hundreds of workers that if they were not in those factories would have nothing else. And I think it's incredibly important the role that manufacturers play. Manufacturing is a public good.
6: Yeah.
5: And it really does need to be supported. And this is where we do lean on government a little bit to put in place those right incentives. Not all of it, not everything that everyone wants. Clearly, we can't do it and the fiscus is tight. But there are selected little things that can be done. And I lean a lot on the work of, you know, the Nobel Prize economist, Richard Thaler, who spoke about nudges, you know, low-cost policy interventions that can really help to push the equation into positive territory. And that's really what we're looking for.
6: We're speaking to Irshad Khatrada. He's your Shapeshifter, the CEO of the Localization Support Fund. Irshad, you used to work at the DTIC. You were an advisor there. Was that during the time of Ibrahim Patel? Not everyone was a fan of his policy.
5: It was very much during the time of Ibrahim Patel. So I worked for him for about 6.5 years, both during his time with the Economic Development Department, but also DTIC.
6: You were trying, I mean, there are quite a few critics. We've had a few of them on the Money Show over the years of the kind of economic policy and what they say changed in government at the time. What do you think what were you, and I presume he and other people there, trying to do? Because it can look sometimes, and the sort of claim comes from Donald Mackay, you'll know him, that there's a sort of extraction process or a bartering negotiation process rather than a proper kind of competition process that there should be.
5: Yeah.
6: How do you see what you're trying to do?
5: Yeah, so I mean, I've had long conversations with Donald around this particular one. I think the first thing we realize is that industrial policy tools and that toolkit that exists within the Department of Trade, Industry and Competition needs to be used in an intentional way.
6: Yeah.
5: And we see this in a lot of economies around the world. I mean, Mariana Mazzucato, the School of London, often talks about this need for mission-based policies. Mm. And it's been the success of the U.S. economy and of economies around Europe. In South Africa, we need that as well. And so I think what Ibrahim Patel was doing, and indeed the rest of us working with him in the department, we're trying to say, where can we take this country? Where can we use the policy toolkit that we have, whether it's in competition or trade or transformation or in industrial funding? How do we use it in an intentional way to drive ourselves towards outcomes? Now, I guess the truth is, whenever you are implementing public policy, there are indeed winners, there are indeed losers. Your role as a public policy advisor is to evaluate on the whole, are the winners winning more than the losers are losing? And it's really, really difficult because you're often dealing in a situation where limited data, limited time, and this was certainly the case during COVID. I mean, we were making decisions very quickly. Really, trying to look, if you look at that sort of risk curve, you were really kind of weighted to the fat tail event, as often finance people call it.
6: No open-toed shoes, I think, was the headline of that, unfortunately.
5: And at some point, the stories of COVID do need to get told, and maybe it's not my place to tell them. I'll let Minister Patel tell some of those stories.
6: But it was sacked, too.
5: Yeah, look, first of all, a lot of that was happening because we needed regulation and we needed code. And the question at the beginning, it was winter clothes. So people were like, brilliant, we love that as a concept. And then everyone asked, so what is winter clothes?
6: Yeah.
5: How does a policeman know when they are evaluating, what winter clothes are? And unfortunately, we ended up with some funny examples of what winter and summer clothes might be.
6: So what I found interesting when I went through your bio was, before all of this, you were a banker.
5: I was.
6: Now, I mean, bankers aren't normally this interesting, but how did you go from banker to sort of trade advisor?
5: Yeah, so it was a circuitous route, and I feel like most of my life has been like that way. I mean, I took the scenic route through university and ended up with a degree in economics and finance from UCT, but I also studied a bit of engineering and at some point was doing French and history. But look, I got into banking for a couple of reasons. It was the financial crisis. So I recruited back in 2007, 2008. And it really did seem like it was an excellent place to get a great schooling on global finance and global capital. And I was lucky enough to live in the United States and in the UK and spent about 10 years with JP Morgan. But at some point, I got to the point where I needed to come back home. Not initially with the intention of joining government, but seeing that around 2018 with the election of President Ramaphosa, there were the sort of sense of winds of change. And he stood up and he said, Tumamina. And I thought, well, I want to be one of those that gets sent. So I joined government off the back of that at the behest of Minister Patel. And initially he came and said, look, I'm not a policy wonk. I'm used to making investment decisions and getting stuff done. He's like, that's what I need. I need people that can get stuff done.
6: Doesn't government always?
5: Yeah.
6: So working government, I mean, I love asking people this question. People who've been in the private sector. You've been in the most private of private sectors, banking in the United States.
5: Yep.
6: And then you go into arguably one of the most government of government sectors, which is actual governance around industrial policy. Now, I can see your face come alive at this, because clearly it sets you on fire more than banking ever did.
5: Yeah, well, I mean, you have, first of all, to play a role in where South Africa ends up is a privilege. And I think we have to recognize it. To also then be at the coalface of some of the most important decisions that this country will make is incredibly important. And to try and bring a sense of rigor to it was really the way that I tried to approach it. So I brought a lot of that toolkit of banking, you know, the deep analysis, the stakeholder engagement, the looking at things, you know, six ways from Sunday before you make a final decision, but ultimately getting to a point where you can make a decision quite quickly. I wanted to bring all of that into the halls of parliament and government and bring some of that. And you know, I hope we achieve some of that along the way.
6: We've got 30 seconds left. We have to ask you what you do for fun. And unless you're actually training for a marathon, you're not allowed to say jogging.
5: Well, I am training for a marathon, but let me say something different. You know, I've always loved storytelling, and I used to do this a lot when I was in New York. I was part of a group called The Moth that told stories on stage, and we started a collective in Cape Town, and sadly it died a death during COVID.
6: Yeah.
5: But my friends and I did that, but I'm always passionate about that and finding ways and opportunities to use stories to empower.
6: That's the second most interesting answer we've ever had to that question. The most interesting was aerial photography, but I mean, you can't really beat that. Really? So standing on a stage and telling a story?
5: Absolutely. And you're given 5 to 6 minutes. It has to be true. It has to have a beginning, a middle, and an end.
6: Is it off the cuff or prepared?
5: So it depends on the platform. The ones that I've done in New York, they'll give you a subject that you know about ahead of time, but you don't know if you're going to be speaking. So you put your name in a hat. You might get drawn. You might not.
6: Sure.
5: And then you give it a go. Yeah.
6: That is fascinating. Irshad, thanks so much for coming in. Really appreciate it. Irshad Kathrada is the CEO of the Localization Support Fund. And I've just discovered a story.
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7: It is being described by the Onschreiber as likely the single biggest breakthrough against the drug trade in South African history by intercepting a consignment at Beitbridge valued at nearly 1 billion rand. And this was an intelligence-driven operation coordinated out of the National Targeting Center. How significant is this to you?
8: This is a very critical one because it is not even just a drug as a pill, but this is actually an ingredient that is mainly to be used. 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
1: With a wrap of your Eyewitness News, I'm Zingisa Chirwa. The Madlanga Commission has taken possession of electronic devices belonging to Crime Intelligence Deputy Head Major General Feroz Khan. This emerged in the Johannesburg High Court, where Khan's urgent bid to have the devices returned was removed from the roll by agreement. Khan argues the devices contain highly sensitive information that could put lives at risk if released. The devices were seized earlier this month during his arrest on charges linked to the alleged possession of raw gold. Ngosikhona Malinga Mnisi reports.
2: Major General Khan now heads back to the drawing board in his bid to recover his electronic devices. Their handover to the Madlanga Commission means they are no longer under police control, rendering his application moot. In court, Khan's lawyer Zubair Khan criticized the SAPS, cited as respondents for their handling of the application, including delays and poor communication. Meanwhile, Khan is expected back in court in July alongside two co-accused in connection with the gold-related case. Is the Eyewitness News in Johannesburg.
1: Government has spent nearly 180 million rand so far to support and formalize the spaza shop sector through the Spaza Shop Support Fund, which was officially launched in April last year. A total of 500 million rand has been set aside for the sector following growing calls to formalize it. The drive was also fueled by widespread protests across the country following the deaths of several children who allegedly died after eating products bought at unregulated spaza shops. Alfara Mushwana has more.
3: The National Empowerment Fund and the Small Enterprise Development Finance Agency are managing the fund. The NEF has approved 1,316 applications worth 80 million rand, and SEFTA has approved 1,053 applications worth 100 million rand. This means that 320 million rand is still available for registered spaza shops to apply. Small Business Development Department Director General Thulisile Manzini says the money will go towards growing the sector.
4: The fund has contributed meaningfully towards government's transformation objective, with about 43% of approved enterprises being women-owned businesses, 18% youth-owned businesses, and 2% businesses owned by persons with disabilities.
3: Manzini also says some chancers have applied for funding even though they do not own a store. Alfa Ramshwana, Eyewitness News.
1: The case against three foreign nationals arrested at the Beitbridge border post while allegedly attempting to smuggle millions of rands worth of a substance used in the manufacturing of mandrax into South Africa has been postponed to next Friday. The trio appeared in the Musina Magistrate Court, where they are facing charges of dealing in drugs and contravention of the Customs Act. The suspects were arrested after authorities intercepted about 713,000 grams of methaqualone, commonly known as ABA, hidden inside a truck traveling from Malawi through Zimbabwe into South Africa. Home Affairs Minister Leon Schreiber and Border Management Authority Commissioner Michael Masiapato announced that the consignment had an estimated street value of nearly 1 billion rand. Dimakatso Leshuru has more.
5: When the trio appeared before the Musina Magistrates Court, the value of the ABA was stated as about 34 million rand, a significant difference from the 998 million rand announced during the media briefing earlier today. The Border Management Authority is yet to clarify the discrepancy in the valuation of the seized substance. The sharp discrepancy in valuation has raised questions over how the estimated street value was arrived at, whether different methodologies were used by authorities and prosecutors, and whether the substance was subjected to scientific laboratory analysis for confirmation. The two Malawian nationals and one Zambian national remain in custody while their papers are confirmed and their profiles are put together by police. It is not yet clear whether any additional charges will be added as investigations continue. Dimakatso Leshoro, Eyewitness News.
1: And the Correctional Services Department has dismissed claims that more than 28,000 high-risk parolees have absconded. The department was responding to an Amapungane investigation that found thousands of parolees, including convicted murderers, rapists, and armed robbers, are untraced by the correctional service staffers assigned to monitor them. The publication reported that fewer than 1,000 prison officials are responsible for monitoring approximately 44,000 parolees across the country. Amapungane reporter, Orin Singh.
6: The Department of Correctional Service has done away with what they called tracking and tracing units. These were units within the department that had the sole responsibility of actively going out and looking for parolees who have absconded.
1: Meanwhile, Correctional Services spokesperson Singaba Khunqumalo says a staff complement of 1,764 officials are responsible for supervising parolees and probationers. He adds reports that the department has abandoned efforts to trace absconders are incorrect.
7: The tracking and tracing teams were reinstated by the current national commissioner to say that we still need those teams because there is work to be done. It may have been closed previously due to resource issues, although even the situation has not changed much in terms of the budgetary constraint, but it's the team that you need across all provinces.
1: And in your weather, Gauteng can anticipate a partly cloudy Saturday, Johannesburg dropping to overnight lows of 5 degrees, peaking at 22, Pretoria 6 and 23, Vereeniging 3 and 22 degrees. Cape Town will be partly cloudy, becoming clear, with a gentle southeasterly breeze at a low of 13 and a high of 20. That's a wrap of your Eyewitness News.
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9: Very special guest today. One of the most polished musical export. The triple threat he is. He's a guitarist, he's a vocalist, he's a keyboardist. And he sits comfortably. It's a little sweet spot between jazz, smooth jazz, Latin, and pop. His name is Richard Caesar. Welcome, Richard Caesar. And he's half Filipino as well. It's good to have you, Richard.
10: Hi, Clarence. How are you doing, man?
9: Can you confirm that 50% of your genes are Filipino? Can you hear me?
10: Well, I haven't really gone full on into the history of it, but, you know, what the aunts and the uncles tell me, you know, it is definitely, you know, those ones that came over from the families that came over in the to the Cork Bay area. There's a lot of them, still a lot of history there of the Filipinos, you know. So, yeah. And the music comes from my mother's side, believe it or not. The Filipinos are crazy musicians, you know.
9: Yeah. I was going to say that it's a fascinating history because we are talking about Filipino shipwreck on the coast next to Cork Bay, and essentially a lot of people can trace Filipino heritage back to that shipwreck. But I think we can call you the man who brings the George Benson sound to the Cape Flats. How do you feel about that description?
10: Well, I mean, there's a lot of other musicians that, you know, YouTube tells you everything. There's a noise that also come out of the George Benson you know, out of his hands, basically. But after a while, you end up just, you know, trying to take what you've learned and take where you've heard stuff. You take it along. I mean, it's not just what George Benson. I used to listen to Old Clue as well, to Luther Vandross for the vocals, Al Jarreau for the vocals, George, of course, and George Benson, and a few other. You know, you take what you can get and then eventually put it all together and make it your package that, you know, that you got to offer to the people, kind of thing, you know. So yeah, that's where I'm at, and I'm still at it, and I'm still grinding away. Can you believe it?
9: But you are composing. Yes, you are just working so hard. You're bringing new sounds to the table, and it's so, like that creative essence still very, very working hard.
10: Yeah, no, it is. It's definitely hard work. I mean, I just recorded another 5 new songs for a new album. The album is almost there, and I just keep on churning. I don't know. I was actually telling another DJ the other day that the radio stations I'm churning them out faster than what the radio station can play them.
9: I get that. You went to Weinberg Senior Secondary. Now, that was one of the few schools that offered formal music training back in the day. To what extent did that schooling play a role in your musical career?
11: Yeah, well, keeping in mind that me and you, we were neighbors. We come from the same neighborhood, literally almost. I was in Parkwood Estate. And I remember when that school started, that was the only school at the time that had all the, you know, the practicals like home economics and woodwork as subjects, you know. and music was one of them. And then I scrammed from Zikuflai to that school. And I studied classical guitar. Believe it or not, I was a classical guitarist first. I went to university with that information. Into the second year, I had a gentleman called Monty Weber. I don't know if you remember. He was one of the drummers that played with a band called the Brotherhood of Breath. They were in the 60s and the 70s. They were like a massive, well-known jazz band at the time. Monty Weber was the drummer of the band. And then I met him, and he said, "Hey, Richard, man, come and join the band, man. It's wine, woman, and song." And so it was, you know, that time. that time, all you want is to make money, and you know, the gigs were far and sparse out and far out. And I joined him, and since then I've made it my bed, and I'm still lying in it, you know?
9: Yeah. Fond memories of Monty.
11: That turned me on. I don't know if you do remember Monty Weber.
9: Fond memories, only fond, beautiful memories. And at Club Montreal in Manenberg comes to mind, especially but not exclusively. Yeah, so I see music all around you. And then you get married into Cape Town jazz royalty. You get married into the Skulder family. That would further seal your fate, wouldn't it?
11: Yeah, it was quite hectic because, you know, Chris Schulder, which is converted to Islam now, his name is Ibrahim Khalil Shab. He's the guy that wrote, you know, Chris Schulder. He wrote Give a Little Love for Zayn, and he wrote a whole full-on album for me as well, which I was very grateful for at the time. But he lived in the same street as where I was living in Parkwood Estate, the road called Wattle Road. And he lived there with his three nieces and their dad, you know, they were all living there. And that's how it ended up. I wasn't actually looking for a, believe it or not, I wasn't looking for a shoulder to get married to one, but we just happened to be three. At that time, you don't walk far, you know, it's like very close by, you just go. And there you see like pretty girls, and one of them could be your wife. You know, I was none the wiser at the time, but I'm very, very way smart. You know, there was a saying that goes around that I wish I knew then what I know now. But it was a beautiful marriage made in heaven. We're still together, and my wife's dad is Jackie Schulder, which is he's the drummer of the brothers. There was Philip Schulder, which was the bass player. Ibrahim was the piano player, Richard Schulder and Tony Schulder, of course, you know. So I got to see all these people, but they never really taught me. All I had to do was steal with the ugh, like they say. I used to watch and see what they were doing. And I was in that environment, luckily for me, you know, how God sort of steers your journey, literally. And my journey started right there in the heart of Parkwood Estate.
9: Yeah.
11: And then I took on there, and then I went to Mabatu, to Mafeking, started playing there with, you know, that time when Saul Kersner had all in the homelands, there was all these hotels, like Mabatu Sun was in Bophuthatswana. And then I went to Gaborone Sun, and that's how my journey started, basically playing all kinds of music, working with Vicky Sampson for 5 years as well in Mabatu. And that sort of solidified myself as a musician, you know. I became very stable, but it wasn't as easy as it sounds like I'm telling you here now. It wasn't that easy, you know, because now you must know you're traveling to a place where people speak Tswana, which is a different language. Majority of people, there was a colored community that lived outside of Mafeking, was called Danville or whatever. Yeah, that was the place. And then Sun City was down the line as well for us. So yeah, that was my musical
9: You've been doing a lot of touring of late, have you not?
11: Yeah, I've been fortunate to also, funny enough, believe it or not, I'm known in Cape Town as a guitar player, but I actually started on a broken up, beaten up piano that an aunt of mine, one of the Philippine aunts, didn't want. And they came to drop it there by me, you know, and I said, oh, wow, this looks like... And that's the same time I met my wife now, which was my girlfriend then.
9: Yeah. Are we talking to the man that, well, I guess started his classical training at UCT? I think he found his soul in the jazz clubs of Cape Town, guitar virtuoso, but he can also sing and he plays the keyboard as well. And there's a whole lot of songs that he has written, a lot of songs to his belt, from Weinberg, you could argue, to the world stage. There's a legacy as well. I see a message in. Richard is on another level. What a nice guy and a world-class muso, says Shane. The music has passed down. His daughter Maxine is a rising star in her own right. She's a singer-songwriter. His son Vaughan, also a musician. And you'll often see him performing with these children, I guess making for a wholesome family dynasty narrative. Richard, how do you feel about the music that your daughter and son have now adopted?
11: Do you want to know the joke that I didn't want them to play music, but the mother was adamant, you know, because, you know, the situation at the time when I started playing, gigs were, like I said, gigs were far and few, and I thought, no, I don't want my kids to go through this. Not knowing that they actually were carrying the genes of the show, and myself as well, so it was a lethal. My daughter writes her own music. She wants nothing to do with covers like me, you know. She's a original. She's into that vibe. My son is on the ship at the moment. He's playing, he's working, living large and working beautiful, and that's all because of the music. And I never thought that one day my children will be stepping into my shoes. So it's really just a blessing to see what they are doing, you know, and our God has sort of steered my life and their lives intertwined. And also now, you know, my son-in-law is Dalen Oliver, phenomenal comedian, is married to Maxine. So they're doing their thing together. Vaughan is overseas at the moment as we speak. My wife is a singer, believe it or not. And so it's just music all the way, you know. And
9: thank you, got some funny. Thank goodness you got some funny. You got Dalen there to break all the music.
11: No, Dalen is a beautiful. He's a lovely son-in-law. I love him. He's as hyper as they come, but, you know, he's got all this energy. I said, man, if I can just have a quarter or just not a tinge of all that energy you have. This man's brain is working overtime. It's unbelievable, you know. Well,
9: funny people have to be very intelligent. They need a brain. They can't just be funny. You tell us about the song. Bring it up under his voice there. Tell us about the song, I Can Never Let You Go.
11: Well, I think it was just a little catchy little tune, you know, if you hear a song and you're able to walk away. And that's what happened to me. I listened to the song and I thought, wow, this is quite a nice little song. And it was initially recorded by... what's his name, by Engelbert Humperdinck, you know?
9: Okay.
11: Let me put my signature on it, and there you go.
9: Let us take a listen to it. Yeah. Thank you for chatting.
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19: 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Roger, welcome to the show. How are you doing?
20: Gorilla Pekilo, I'm well, thanks, and yourself?
19: I'm doing well, and I have to ask, Roger, do people literally on the phone say to you, Roger, that when you call and tell them something?
20: All the time.
19: Dang, I thought I was original and smart. I'll have to come up with a better one. Please help us understand, what is a licensed vehicle? And then we will jump onto what is a road safe vehicle.
20: So technically the two go hand in hand, but the primary thing with a licensed vehicle is that the vehicle is registered with the government. It is registered to your name, and it's basically the government saying, yes, this vehicle has been approved for use on South African roads with you as the owner and operator.
19: So does that mean that a licensed vehicle is one that has a valid license disc, or are we speaking anything beyond that?
20: It would basically be, yes, just that, a valid license disc. However, in order to get that valid license disc, you do have to go through a variety of processes, including getting a roadworthy certificate. And then once you have that and the car is licensed, it's about updating that license annually, getting that license renewed to make sure that it does remain a fully licensed vehicle.
19: So now when we talk road safe vehicles, I know it is pretty self-explanatory, but share with us what is considered road safe according to the laws at the moment, because you can look at your car and be like, it's safe for the road, but the law might say something else.
20: Yes. So road safe is a very vast definition, because there are a lot of factors that do get looked at by the authorities when providing a roadworthy certificate. These include largely mechanical factors, where it's things like leaks, are your lights fully functioning, the states of your tires. All of these things are necessary, because like you said, you can look at your vehicle and think it's safe, it runs, there's no problem. But something like the tires, for example, if you don't have enough tread or if the tires are too old, those then are a safety risk where something could happen. You could have a tire blowout, or if you drive over a puddle or in the rain, you might not have the necessary grip. So these are all the factors that get looked at when you're getting a roadworthy certificate, and they are important factors when it comes to determining whether a vehicle is actually road safe or not.
19: Roadworthy certificate and road safe, can they be considered one and the same thing?
20: Initially, yes. The purpose behind a roadworthy certificate is to ensure that a vehicle is road safe. But the problem with a roadworthy is that it only gets done when you first do a transfer of ownership, when you buy the car, whether it's a private sale or from a dealership, a bank, whatever the case may be. You have to get it roadworthy certified. At that moment in time, it is deemed to be safe for the road. However, the problem, especially in South Africa, is that we don't have any follow-ups on that, meaning that if you've owned a vehicle for 3 or 4 years, it might have been roadworthy and road safe at one point in time, but now stuff has happened. You haven't had the budget to replace your tires, or you've had bulbs go out that you haven't replaced. And suddenly, even though your car might be registered, it might be licensed, it's no longer actually fully road safe.
19: So what is the reason, and maybe you know a little bit about the context, that we arrived at a point that this roadworthiness was not like a renewal thing, that every 2 years you have to go in for that vehicle to check the roadworthiness, that now we're at a place where it only relies on ownership change? Because to me, it almost would feel like, well, isn't that the same as your driver's license expiring and then you have to go do your eye test and then we say shop?
20: In theory, you know, the principle behind it was just that I think it was an idealistic situation where government was looking at people owning their vehicles for a certain period of time, then selling them, upgrading, getting something new. The problem is South Africa is a very unique climate financially, where a lot of people don't keep their cars for only a short period of time. The average age of cars on South African roads is over 12 years old, which means that you've got some cars that are brand new and some that are older than 20 years old.
19: Wait, 12 years old? Oh my goodness.
20: That was at my last check, and I think it might be a little older than that now, because obviously new cars are expensive. A lot of people can't afford new cars, so they tend to hang on to cars for a very long time. And that becomes a problem where people own cars, but they can't necessarily afford to maintain them.
19: Yes.
20: And it does cause a bit of a problem on South African roads.
19: So what measures are in place outside of the Metro cops pulling you over or the SAPS pulling you over? If you can see that a vehicle is looking not safe, like just as an ordinary citizen, what can be done to get it off the roads?
20: Well, this is a tricky one because unfortunately general road users don't have that much power. We do rely a lot on the police service, particularly Metro Police, and we have to trust that when they are pulling cars off, pulling cars over and conducting roadblocks, that they are looking at these things, and a lot of them do. I will say, especially in the Joburg and Tshwane metros, there has been quite a significant improvement in terms of how the policing operates and in terms of what they're looking for when they pull people over. I speak from personal experience when I say every time I've been pulled over, the cops are looking. They are not just checking licenses anymore. They're looking

0: are driving in front of them, they're not following too closely to you. And if they are, maybe move out the way if you have concerns that their brakes might not work.
1: I have to be honest, I've never had the experience where they ask me to check my lights or anything. Like, it's the first time I'm actually hearing somebody explain that part. We've got a voice note coming in, but before we go to that voice note, we're in conversation with Roger Bierman, who is managing editor at carbuzz.com. Roger, I wanted to find out, what are those blind spots in terms of the road safety of our vehicles? Because you mentioned, for example, tire tread. That's something you can see with the eye, but it's also like, it's not exactly like you can say one fingernail, therefore. But what are those common places that people are not paying attention to when it comes to maintaining their vehicles?
0: There are arguably three. I would say tires is probably the biggest blind spot. It's something we see every day on our vehicles, but we don't often pay attention to the state of our tires. It's one thing to say, okay, tire tread, which is legally required to be 1 millimeter deep at the lowest point. And unfortunately, a lot of the time, people aren't looking to see where that lowest point is. Using a fingernail, not maybe the best way to do it, but if you take a coin and on the edge of our coins, there's a slight little rim. And if you were to dip your coin in, if that rim disappears, then you're more likely to be safe. But it's always better to have more tread than less tread. The big problem, however, is outdated tires and tires that have expired, which is something a lot of people don't know about.
1: I didn't tires even know tires expire. My technical producer, yeah. Like, for reals.
0: Yeah, tires expire. They don't, it's not like milk. I mean, everyone thinks it's, you buy it, it's there. If it were to break or whatever, you would see it, you would get a puncture, but that's not always the case. And it's the compound in the tire, the rubber compound, over time, it gets stiff and it becomes fragile. And it means that if you hit a pothole, you're more likely to have a blowout, and you don't want that on a highway. You also want that tire to be able to adjust to different temperatures. And as that compound gets older, it doesn't effectively do that. So it does become dangerous. Sometimes you might see cracks if you look at the sidewalls of the tire, but a lot of the time, those symptoms aren't necessarily visible. And you actually have to do a manual check to see when the tires were manufactured and then calculate how old the tires are. General rule of thumb is if a tire is more than 5 years old, you should be getting it replaced, even if it has enough tread on it.
1: All right. We've got a voice note.
2: I lived in Malawi for 7 years. And every 2 years, you had to do a certificate of fitness whereby your vehicle would actually be tested for roadworthiness. Why can't we do that in South Africa?
1: Ooh, Roger.
0: I think it's a great idea. It follows something similar to what the UK does, where they do it every year. And I do think it would be a great idea. The problem, I think, is policing it. We already have enough trouble policing people driving around with unlicensed vehicles or without their licenses. And we have a corruption problem, unfortunately. We spoke about the roadworthy certificate problem, or needing to get a roadworthy certificate. But at those roadworthy test stations, there is still a lot of bribery going on to get those certificates. And I've heard stories of people getting a roadworthy certificate without their car even being present to be checked. So I do think a lot of it comes down to, we would have to first start weeding out the corruption, and we would then have to make sure that the correct checks are in place at a government level. And it would involve huge implementation, updating all the software systems to flag when a car is older than 2 years that it needs to have a roadworthy certificate in place. We didn't have the foundations for such a system put in place when our licensing system was developed. So it would require an overhaul, but I do think that it's a great idea.
1: Another message here says, my car's license expired more than 10 years ago because I haven't used it. What should I do if I'd like to sell the car or sell it for parts at a later stage? That's from Farai.
0: Well, if you would like to sell the car, the main thing is you have to get that car licensed, especially if you are selling it to someone who has the intention of driving it on the road as a road legal vehicle. There would be a significant amount of back fees that need to be payable, all of those license fees plus any penalties for the vehicle being out of date. The longer the license is out of date, the more those fees accumulate. And there you would go to the licensing department and you would then have to relicense it, pay all of those fees, and it will be very, very expensive. If you are going to be selling the car for parts, that's slightly different. You first need to de-license the vehicle, deregister it. There will still be late penalties applicable because until such time as the car is deregistered, they expect you to be paying those license fees. So you'd have to deregister it, again paying those license fees, and only then can you strip the car and

0: sell the car off in pieces.
1: Roger that. Ah, got my way to squeeze it in. Thank you so much, Roger, for your time and just for sharing all of that information with us. Roger Beeman, Managing Editor at CarBuzz.com.
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2: We're discussing multiple sclerosis. So, you know, on the 30th of May is World MS Day. It's a global moment of solidarity for, what, the estimated 2.9 million people living with multiple sclerosis worldwide. And in this country alone, South Africa, between 4,600 and 5,000 people are estimated to be living with MS, though experts believe that the true figure is actually likely much higher due to underdiagnosis, but also limited epidemiological data and barriers to accessing specialist neurological care. Multiple sclerosis is a chronic, unpredictable neurological condition affecting the central nervous system. It disrupts your communication between the brain and the body. I mean, women are disproportionately affected. In fact, I think globally, they are 2 to 3 times more likely to be diagnosed with MS than men. So the theme for World MS Day 2024 to 2026 is My MS Diagnosis, Navigating MS Together. On the line now, we've got Clinton Ramba Napasi, who is a Roche Medical Partner for Neuroscience, who's going to guide us through this chat. Clinton, thank you for making time for us. Let's start with just explaining to those who may not be aware of what MS is. What is it and how does it actually affect the body?
3: Right. Thank you for that question. So MS, multiple sclerosis, multiple, just the general word, multiple, right? And sclerosis, that's the medical term for scars. So in short, multiple sclerosis is multiple scars. And these scars occur when your immune system, the soldiers that fight infections in our body, start attacking your nerves by mistake. And once the nerves are damaged, then the problems start occurring.
2: Mm-hmm. And yes. What problems are we talking about now?
3: So the problems differ from person to person, mm-hmm. because it's affecting the signals, right? The problems can be visual. They can affect your eyesight. You may start seeing double. They can affect your general well-being. You start feeling tired. You start feeling depressed and being anxious, and you can have mood swings. When it comes to your muscles, you can have cramps, you can have spasms, and you can start feeling weak. It can affect your digestive system. You can have diarrhea or constipation. It can affect your senses. You start feeling pain, tingling, and you start feeling hot. And then it can also affect your urinary system, where you start feeling incontinence or start going to the toilet more often, more frequently, or it forces you to hold your urine for longer.
2: Okay. Well, why are women disproportionately affected by this?
3: So the answer to this is not really known, right? But we just know that people who are assigned the female gender at birth are disproportionately affected by this disease.
2: What are the early warning signs, though, and the symptoms of MS that South Africans should know and be aware of?
3: So any of the symptoms I described earlier on can occur. And the symptoms, the problem with the symptoms is they are so diverse, and not two people will have the same gene in terms of their sickness. So, for example, the visual one, you may think you now need glasses, and you go to your optometrist, and once your optometrist gives you glasses, the problem can go away, and you think that's it, but it might be something deeper. And when you're feeling tired and maybe unmotivated, you know, you just encourage no soldier on, but it might be something bigger. And then the mouth and throat, the pain in your throat can also happen. The diarrhea we mentioned earlier, the needing to go to the toilet more frequently, the pain in your fingers and the tingling sensation, and then the cramps and the weakness. So all these symptoms, you can have two sets of symptoms, one, but they can occur like that.
2: Oh, okay. And how important is early diagnosis? Why is it why is early and accurate diagnosis so critical? Like, what happens when diagnosis is delayed?
3: Thank you for that question. So we said multiple sclerosis means multiple scars. These scars are on your nervous system, right? So each time your body attacks your nerves, there's a scar. This scar means that that nerve is damaged for life. So you get disability. With each scarring that happens, you are disabled. If you go untreated, depending on how aggressive the disease is, worst case scenario, you can be in a wheelchair in 5 years. But this is the worst form of the disease. But you get progressive disability. And once you accrue this disability, you are disabled. You cannot reverse it. So the earlier you get treatment, we slow down the disability. And you can retain independence and body functions early on and for longer.
2: Yeah. How do you think we can close the diagnosis gap? Because that seems to be the issue, right? There are these biggest barriers to MS diagnosis in South Africa.
3: So an idea is, when I get a headache, I go and see my GP, right? But last month, I'd gone to my optometrist because I have moving problems with my eyes. But sometimes I don't even tell my GP my other problems if I'm seeing another doctor or another healthcare professional. So if you're having symptoms that don't seem related and you're going to your doctor, tell your doctor everything so that your doctor can have a clear picture, and then that can help the journey towards the diagnosis become much shorter. For some people, the journey for diagnosis can be as long as 5 years, even 10 years, until an accurate diagnosis is reached. And in this period, disability is accruing slowly, slowly.
2: Let's start with some calls.
4: Yes, I was born in Holland, came to the country in 1954, and in 1993, I started experiencing pins and needles in my legs and things like that. I had a Dutch doctor, and he trained and studied in Holland, and he knew about MS. He immediately sent me for a brain scan, and they discovered the lesions in the top part of the brain. So in Holland, they call it the pyramid MS, which means it only affects the outer lining. So I have no sensation in my hands. Well, I have. I have pins and needles in my hands, in my feet, in my waist, and my face. I have not had the eyes, the balance, the bladder, and all that type of thing. So, yes, I've learned to live with it. It's not pleasant, but it's manageable. The only thing I have spoken to MS, and years ago, of course, we didn't have Facebook and all that, and I got in contact with some people in England, and there's only one thing, and that is you've got to keep moving. If you don't use them, you are going to lose the muscles. So, I took on water aerobics and exercises, and I'm doing very well. I'm now 73, and I'm fine in a way. In my way, I'm fine.
2: Oh, that's good to know, Matilda. Thank you so much for sharing that experience with us, and I'm glad to know that even with you being active, you've gotten, you know, you've learned to live with it. Thank you. And I suppose, Clinton, then staying active is one of the ways to deal with this and manage it?
3: Yes, correct. And in addition to staying active, right, there's also a community of people with MS or people caring for people with MS. Also be part of a community so that, one, you know you're not facing this alone, and you also get a sense of what to expect in the future through talking to other people. Like practical examples, like if you don't use it, you lose it. And this you can learn fast through talking to other people.
2: Got you. There's someone who's asking about whether or not there's cure for MS and what treatment options are currently available for someone who's just recently diagnosed.
3: So there is no cure for the disease at the moment. Scientists are working to find a cure, but there's no cure at the moment. The treatments that are available, they all essentially manage the symptoms. They are various treatments that are available, and the doctor, the neurologist, is the one who decides which treatment is better for this type of patients, because it's not a one-size-fits-all.
2: I'm going to take a quick ad break, Clinton. We've been discussing multiple sclerosis on our health and wellness feature. We are joined by Clinton Rambanabasi, who is a Roche medical partner for neuroscience, on the line. And I've got a few questions that have come through from you that I want to put to Clinton. And one of them, Clinton, is about the role that for someone can play in supporting like a loved one or a family member who is living with MS. How important is support and what form can that take?
3: Good question. So support can take many forms, right? The first thing one may consider to do is to understand the condition as much as possible, right? Because the symptoms are so diverse, different people will experience differently. So once you understand, in you'll be able to empathize, you'll be able to understand. A good example is how people with MS can feel hotness, right? On an ordinary day, probably in your studio, some people prefer the aircon at 19 degrees, some prefer 23. But for people with MS, having it at 23 is no option because they will heat up. So understanding and accommodating them. When it comes to feeling tired or forgetting, one needs to understand that people are just not being less motivated. It's actually a disease. So one needs to empathize as much as possible.
2: Yes, absolutely. And then what about your organization? Like what role does Roche play in MS research and treatment innovation?
3: So Roche is a global company. It's one of the leaders in MS, doing a lot of research in bringing treatments to markets. Locally, we are in the markets. We partner with patient groups, and we also partner with neurologists to support them where we can. My role is medical partner. I go out and partner with different people to bring better outcomes for the patients.
2: Which is quite important. Where can South Africans living with MS find support? What resources exist locally? Are there institutions? Are there structures that exist where support can be solicited?
3: There are patient support groups in the country, and they can look them up. Multiple sclerosis patient support groups, and the patient support groups can be a good resource, right? They can also talk to their neurologists if they already have one and see where their neurologists can refer them and what resources their neurologists can share with them.
2: Yeah, okay. Clinton, thank you for making time for us. Really appreciate it. Clinton Rambanabasi is the Roche Medical Partner for Neuroscience.
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5: We speak to the author of a local non-fiction book, and this is a great book if you're interested in broad-based black economic empowerment. It's called Cape Flats to the JSE, Black Excellence and the Story of Brimstone. And so often when the topic of broad-based black economic empowerment comes up in South Africa, the conversation almost inevitably pivots to stories of elites enrichment or overnight billionaires or failed initiatives. And we really get to hear the documented long-term success stories built up from the ground up. So this really changes the narrative around that, because what Phakamisa Nzamela has done, an award-winning former business journalist and author of this book, is tell the story of Brimstone. And the book traces the extraordinary journey of Brimstone Investment Corporation, founded in 1995 by the accountant Mustak Bray and insurance salesman Fred Robertson. And it's a story of how two visionaries canvassed their community for funding. They built what is now one of the longest listed black-controlled companies on the JSE. And a pleasure to welcome Phakamisa Nzamela, the author of Cape Flats to the JSE. Phakamisa, thank you for your time.
6: Thanks for this invite.
5: You've mentioned that when you started researching black business history, there was a glaring lack of archival material. What was that the primary catalyst for writing this book or changing the narrative around broad-based black economic empowerment in South Africa?
6: Sure. As you may know, Mandy, I'm very passionate about business history in long form. I used to do a bit of business history in short form in the newsroom. But when I moved to Cape Town, I thought I needed to do something for people of Cape Town when I left Johannesburg. That was a secondary reason. Primary reason, I was looking to document black business history. And I looked for companies both in Cape Town and Johannesburg, and some of the companies said they didn't have the archival documentation, particularly minutes, in place. And I walked into the Brimstone offices, and they had a massive archive behind the vault. And Brimstone was shortlisted, and I started the journey.
5: So it's an amazing story. If you look at the founders, Mustaq Bray and Fred Robertson, they didn't start from scratch. They had prior experience, but they still had to go out and canvass their own community for funding. What was their pitch to everyday people on the Cape Flats back in 1995?
6: Sure. So I think they leveraged trust and networks. You know, part of the thesis of the book is that triple BE of black empowerment is not a strange bedfellow to entrepreneurship. The two go hand in hand. Mustaq had qualified as a chartered accountant and opened up his own firm. 1978, he qualified. So just after Professor Nkuhlu. Fred was a teacher. He became an insurance salesman and opened up his own brokerage. So you can see there's a link there. What they did is they went door to door, leveraging networks. You can imagine Mustaq audited entrepreneurs and many other people. So he leveraged on his trust. Fred sold insurance to many people. So he also leveraged on those networks. And they raised money. I think they were looking for just over 7 million rand in 1995 to invest in Oceana. And the bank, then Standard Bank, said, bring in 3 million and we'll give you the balance, which was just over 4 million. And they raised it door to door from the Cape Flats community.
5: Sure. And they conceptualized a model of BEE that actually created jobs and allowed historically disadvantaged individuals to become investors at scale by doing this. So for businesses today, what did Brimstone get right about broad-based? And broad-based is on the emphasis here, empowerment, that so many others have gotten wrong.
6: Sure. So a number of things. If you look at their minutes, when I studied their minutes from the onset, they were talking about a Brimstone Foundation, that some of the shares in the company or proceeds will have to be given to a foundation that does community work. I think they were anchored in community work. Later, they started what they called the Brimstone Empowerment Share Trust, where they donated Brimstone shares to a number of NGOs. Those NGOs hold over 2 million shares. I did a, you know, you have to audit these NGOs because many people claim to be donating to NGOs. And I spoke to some of the NGOs, one of them being in Imizamo Year 2, and they do a lot of work around homeless children, children affected by health and chronic issues. So, yeah, they donated to NGOs. But the other thing that I did, Mandy, when I got hold of the share register was to filter it and see how many shares were held on the Cape Flats and on neighboring townships on the Cape Flats. And I can say over 2 million shares were also held by people, ordinary surnames on the Cape Flats or neighboring townships.
5: You argue that the BBBEE framework shouldn't be dismantled, but that it desperately needs to evolve. So looking at the structural inequalities that we still face today, what does the next evolution of empowerment look like to you?
6: I think we've got to focus on education, Mandy, to be honest. I think education is a key equalizer. And educating people or empowering them with skills that match the needs of this tough economy, not just our domestic economy, but global economy. We've got to attract a lot of foreign direct investments. I know some people might think that this is a contradiction, but you can attract foreign direct investments with BBBE in place. It happened at the peak of BEE between 2005 and 2015. So you skills attract foreign direct investment and, yeah, improve the education. That's all I can say. By the way, the inequalities can never be placed on BEE. There are few wealthy black people in this country. Let us be honest. You will struggle to count black billionaires with a full hand. You've never seen a black billionaire or black person selling shares with 500 million rand on the JSE. It doesn't happen. That shows you that wealth in this country is not concentrated amongst black people. So BBBE can never be scapegoated for creating inequalities.
5: And this book is such a good exploration of that policy in a very, very practical way. Phakamisa, thank you so much for joining us, for chatting about the book today and for telling this important story.
6: Thank you so much, Mandy, for giving me this opportunity.
5: Phakamisa Nzamela is the author of Cape Flats to the JSE, Black Excellence and the Story of Brimstone. It's published by Tafelberg, telling the story of the Brimstone Investment Corporation.
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7: The first wave of acceptances or rejections went out at midnight on the WCED website.
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9: With a wrap of your Eyewitness News, I'm Zindi Sachirwa. The Madlanga Commission has taken possession of electronic devices belonging to Crime Intelligence Deputy Head Major General Feroz Khan. This emerged in the Johannesburg High Court, where Khan's urgent bid to have the devices returned was removed from the roll by agreement. Khan argues the devices contain highly sensitive information that could put lives at risk if released. The devices were seized earlier this month during his arrest on charges linked to the alleged possession of raw gold. Ngosikhona Malinga Mnisi reports.
10: Major General Khan now heads back to the drawing board in his bid to recover his electronic devices. Their handover to the Madlanga Commission means they are no longer under police control, rendering his application moot. In court, Khan's lawyer Zubair Khan criticized the SAPS, cited as respondents for their handling of the application, including delays and poor communication. Meanwhile, Khan is expected back in court in July alongside two co-accused in connection with the gold-related case. Or see Kodamalinga Amnesty Eyewitness News in Johannesburg.
9: Government has spent nearly 180 million rand so far to support and formalize the spaza shop sector through the Spaza Shop Support Fund, which was officially launched in April last year. A total of 500 million rand has been set aside for the sector following growing calls to formalize it. The drive was also fueled by widespread protests across the country following the deaths of several children who allegedly died after eating products bought at unregulated spaza shops. Alfara Mushwana has more.
11: The National Empowerment Fund and the Small Enterprise Development Finance Agency are managing the fund. The NEF has approved 1,316 applications worth 80 million rand, and SEFTA has approved 1,053 applications worth 100 million rand. This means that 320 million rand is still available for registered spaza shops to apply. Small Business Development Department Director General Thulisile Manzini says the money will go towards growing the sector.
12: The fund has contributed meaningfully towards government's transformation objective, with about 43% of approved enterprises being women-owned businesses, 18% youth-owned businesses, and 2% businesses owned by persons with disabilities.
11: Manzini also says some chances have applied for funding even though they do not own a store. Alpha Ramshwana, Eyewitness News.
9: The case against three foreign nationals arrested at the Bight Bridge border post while allegedly attempting to smuggle millions of rands worth of a substance used in the manufacturing of mandrakes into South Africa has been postponed to next Friday. The trio appeared in the Musina Magistrate Court, where they are facing charges of dealing in drugs and contravention of the Customs Act. The suspects were arrested after authorities intercepted about 713,000 grams of methaqualone, commonly known as ABA, hidden inside a truck traveling from Malawi through Zimbabwe into South Africa. Home Affairs Minister Leon Schreiber and Border Management Authority Commissioner Michael Masiapato announced that the consignment had an estimated street value of nearly 1 billion rand. Dimakatso Leshuru has more.
13: When the trio appeared before the Musina Magistrates Court, the value of the ABA was stated as about 34 million rand, a significant difference from the 998 million rand announced during the media briefing earlier today. The Border Management Authority is yet to clarify the discrepancy in the valuation of the seized substance. The sharp discrepancy in valuation has raised questions over how the estimated street value was arrived at, whether different methodologies were used by authorities and prosecutors, and whether the substance was subjected to scientific laboratory analysis for confirmation. The two Malawian nationals and one Zambian national remain in custody while their papers are confirmed and their profiles are put together by police. It is not yet clear whether any additional charges will be added as investigations continue. Dimakatso Leshoro, Eyewitness News.
9: And the Correctional Services Department has dismissed claims that more than 28,000 high-risk parolees have absconded. The department was responding to an Amabungane investigation that found thousands of parolees, including convicted murderers, rapists, and armed robbers, are untraced by the correctional service staffers assigned to monitor them. The publication reported that fewer than 1,000 prison officials are responsible for monitoring approximately 44,000 parolees across the country. Amabungane reporter Orin Singh.
14: The Department of Correctional Service has done away with what they called tracking and tracing units. These were units within the department that had the sole responsibility of actively going out and looking for parolees who have absconded.
9: Meanwhile, Correctional Services spokesperson Singaba Kongumalo says a staff complement of 1,764 officials are responsible for supervising parolees and probationers. He adds reports that the department has abandoned efforts to trace absconders are incorrect.
15: The tracking and tracing teams were reinstated by the current national commissioner to say that we still need those teams because there is work to be done. It may have been closed previously due to resource issues, although even the situation has not changed much in terms of the budgetary constraint, but it's the team that you need across all provinces.
9: And in your weather, Gauteng can anticipate a partly cloudy Saturday, Johannesburg dropping to overnight lows of 5 degrees, peaking at 22, Pretoria 6 and 23, Vereeniging 3 and 22 degrees. Cape Town will be partly cloudy, becoming clear, with a gentle southeasterly breeze at a low of 13 and a high of 20. That's a wrap of your Eyewitness News.
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16: We're seeing really a powerful shift in how freedom is being expressed, not just through perhaps progress that we're making as a country or through policy decisions, but really through the stories that we choose to tell. And somebody who has made us all happy and smile and put some love back in our hearts with the stories that he chooses to tell is my next guest. It's Brent Lindeke, founder of Good Things Guy. I'm always thrilled, excited, delighted to have him on the show. Good sir, how are you?
17: Sarah Jane, so good to be back on air with you. I love spending time with you. Thank you for having me.
16: There he is. How are you, darling?
17: I'm so good. I'm in a good space. We just got over, obviously, the Easter holidays.
16: Yeah.
17: And I got to spend some time with family, which is always a great thing.
16: Good things.
17: And, it's a fantastic day.
16: Yeah, good stuff. Listen, before we get into the power of storytelling, talk to us about, really, the power of words and how you've seen that play out from your vantage point.
17: Oh, wow. Words have the ability to either build a nation, to create incredible initiatives, to change someone's day. Words have the ability to save lives. And in equal measure, they can do just as much damage. So in sort of my space, when I look at what we do at Good Things Guy and the stories we get to tell, I'd like to say I've got one of the best jobs in the world. I get to provide hope and to make South Africa proud. And it's such a privilege to do that. When I speak about words in sort of a negative connotation, that comes from what I see on social media. And obviously, we've all been through instances where we may have been part of an argument or seen some sort of comment that has triggered us. And those are always reminders that words are powerful and they have both those abilities to either uplift or break down.
16: Talk a little bit about why you say that the stories we tell shape the country we become.
17: Oh, this is so important to me. So over the last decade that I have, when I founded Good Things Guy, it'll be 11 years this year, we've noticed a trend which is so interesting to me. When things are good in our country, when the headlines are okay-ish, because the news is obviously always newsing, but when we feel happy, when the sun is shining, when the Springboks are winning, when we just feel sort of in a good space, we're more open to good news. And why do I say that? Well, we in the back end of Good Things Guy can obviously see the readership and can see what people are doing on the site. And when things are good in this country, our readership is at its best. But when we feel down, when the headlines are heavy, when times are tough, when the petrol price is going up, it impacts our sentiment towards the country and towards the way we see the country, our perspective, if you will. And so our readership dips. We see a massive hit in sort of what people are reading and consuming on a Good Things Guy perspective. Sure. And that's proof that we're not able to be open to good news when times are tough.
16: That's so
17: and so the reason I say, the reason I say, and here's the historical thing. So this ebbs and flows and it goes up and down on a daily or weekly or monthly basis. But some of the hardest times and the biggest drop that we see in our readership year on year is sort of October, the end of September, October, beginning of November. And I guess it's because we're hurtling towards the end of the year.
16: Mm-hmm.
17: But we've noticed since COVID, that has happened again. So it's kind of like we're tired and we're not ready for, or we can't deal with what's going on around us already in the beginning of the year.
16: That does not surprise me.
17: And it's great perspective to understand that it's not just you. And I'm not saying you,
16: yes,
17: I'm saying
16: no,
17: it's the
16: yes, yes, yes.
17: It's everybody. It's absolutely everybody.
16: So interesting.
17: And we're all feeling the same. And that means that we need to be kinder to each other because we're all feeling it. That's honestly how I see it. The reason I say, and the question you asked, why I believe that the stories we tell shape the country, it's not just about the sentiment, but it's also about changing that perspective.
16: Yeah.
17: So working in the space that we do, I know when I write a good news story, I feel better. When I read emails from our readers who want to share their good news stories, I feel better. But when we take our own narrative, the headlines that we've read, something that's upset us, and we start to share that, I don't know, at the water cooler, around the dinner table, or on our community WhatsApp groups, that shapes the sentiment of the country at that time. So the stories we do tell, it literally changes our perspective on this world and shapes our country.
16: Brent, I wonder, I often get tagged in things. When something bad has happened, people tag me and they go, get it on Cape Talk. And it's always a bad thing. It really is. Like something bad has happened. Somebody wants to bring attention to something bad. Very rarely are people tagging me for good news stuff? And I don't think that's because we are a country of grumps and grumblers. I just think it's perhaps the urgency of shining a light on an injustice or something that is bad becomes greater. But how can people get their own good news stories out there?
17: So the reality is this, right? I've got the absolute honour of being on your show, and I'm not going to use that to, my team would absolutely kill me when I say this. I'm not going to use that to like shine a light on the work that we do, because here is the reality, and this is what I want everybody to remember. Good news is happening all the time, all around you.
16: Right.
17: It's not about a publication that's writing about it. I mean, we do that anyway.
16: Yeah.
17: But it really is happening all around you. And in order to see more good news, you're going to have to look for it. That's the hard part. You're going to have to look for it around you. But here's the good news. Here's the silver lining, is that when you start to look for more good news, you start to see it more. What is that saying? If you're looking for a yellow car, you'll see a yellow car.
16: Right.
17: That's how it works.
16: Yeah.
17: So we need to start trying to find that good news around us, within our own families, our friends, our communities, maybe even our businesses or the organizations that we support, and then we'll start to see more of it. And here's maybe the most important bit, is on days or moments when you can't find that good news, you need to become it. That's what you need to do. You need to find it within yourself. So how do you change the narrative around you by becoming that good news, by, you know, recalibrating the universe, doing something nice for someone else? Because that's how we start to really change that narrative.
16: Brent, it's always a treat to have you on the show. Enjoy the rest of your weekend in glorious Johannesburg. And hopefully the next time you're in Cape Town, come and see us in studio, please. In fact, that's not a plea, it's a demand. Actually, sir.
17: Sarah Jane, I will take that 100%. The next time I'm in Cape Town, I'm going to come hang out with you in studio.
16: Bring your dogs.
17: Oh, yeah, okay. That's okay. The plan.
16: All right, good to have you with us, Brent. Thanks very much indeed. Brent Lindekey, the Good Things Guy. And don't forget, you can get all your good news at goodthingsguy.com.
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6: How Africa Works is a groundbreaking new study of the continent's developmental history, considering everything from settler colonialism to soil conditions, disease development and eradication, land expropriation, and explores how the mass economic seizure the continent has witnessed. And the author of this is visiting research fellow at the Overseas Development Institute, a journalist and author of previously How Asia Works. Joining me via Zoom from London is Joe Studwell. Congratulations on your book. How Africa Works was inspired by what?
7: It was a very strange inspiration process because initially Bill Gates had liked the book I wrote about East Asia, How Asia Works, and I saw him in Seattle, and at the end of it he said, what I'd really like to know is what you think about Africa. I thought that's kind of crazy because I don't know anything about Africa. But then I was invited by the Ethiopian and Rwandan governments to go and look at what they were doing. And particularly in Ethiopia, I was so impressed. This was pre the recent civil war. I was so impressed by the quality of the politicians and the civil servants and just how much they knew about developmental history that I thought, you know, maybe I should get involved here. But of course, the book took a long time because I was so ignorant at the outset. So I spent 5 years doing this book, looking at the 54-55 countries in the African continent. But it was great. It was a great experience.
6: Ultimately, you focused then on Ethiopia and Rwanda because you had visited those two. You added Botswana and Mauritius. Why those two additional countries?
7: So, I mean, I actually focus on about 15 countries in the continent. The reason for looking at Mauritius and Botswana, Ethiopia and Rwanda is because those are four countries in Africa that have sustained elevated growth rates for long periods of time, 20 plus years. This is still pretty unusual in Africa. And so I looked at them to understand better why that was, and the thing that leapt out with respect to those four countries was that they had all been characterized by cross-ethnic political coalitions. In each case, they were able to concentrate on developmental issues and on growing the economy because they put the ethnic issues aside very early in the developmental process. And so that was one of the findings that comes out of the book.
6: How did they achieve that, I wonder, Joe? Because it seems this was a pivotal ingredient in them succeeding in their development.
7: Well, it was just politics. You know, in Mauritius, they had a population divided between the ethnic Indian and Pakistani people who were brought in to replace slaves when slavery finally ended, and then what's in Mauritius called the Creole population, which is the descendants of Madagascan and Mozambican, largely slaves there. The population was totally divided between these two groups. There was quite a lot of ethnic strife around independence. But the Indian guy who became the first post-independence prime minister there reached out to the leader on the Creole side and said, let's form a developmental coalition, because it's going to be a lot easier than me trying to govern with 30-40% of the population loathing me and against me. And that was a similar thing that probably South Africans are more familiar with in Botswana, where all of the groups there were Swana, ethnic Swana groups, but nonetheless, there were differences and they had their own territories. And Seretse Khama brought them together, got them to agree that mineral resources, which included, of course, the diamonds, would be national resources and not different ethnic group resources, which they were originally. So again, it was a cross-ethnic coalition that made things happen. And that was the same in Ethiopia, except that the ethnic coalition behind it, you had Tigrayans, who were only 6% of the population, controlling the military and the security services and manipulating things to a significant extent. And that really was at the root of the civil war that kicked off in 2020. But nonetheless, it was a real attempt to create a cross-ethnic coalition, because in the cabinets in Ethiopia, there was always a big ethnic mix of people. And even today, in fact, under Abiy, you have Tigrayans in his cabinet. So all of the success stories in Africa have this in common, that the politicians have attempted to put the ethnic slash racial issue aside in order to focus on development.
6: And it's interesting that in a country like Ethiopia and Botswana, there needed to be a coalition and an understanding, of course, amongst political rivals previously, that we need to work together to develop the country. Whereas in Rwanda, I suppose it happened a different way, right? Paul Kagame amassed so much power and influence that he almost dictates what happens in that country.
7: Yeah, I think Rwanda was, it started out as ostensibly a cross-ethnic coalition, because when, after the genocide, Kagame made sure that Hutus controlled most of the cabinet positions. He was just the defense minister, and he projected an image that this is a cross-ethnic coalition. But of course, as you say, Africa, what has happened as time has gone by is he's overtly taken more and more power into his hands. And so Rwanda really is more a case of a kind of fake cross-ethnic coalition.
6: Well, we made reference to your earlier work, How Asia Works, which came out in 2013. Are there any comparisons between certainly the countries you focused on the African continent, and how they compared to how the study you did in Asia and how those economies worked?
7: Yeah, I mean, I think that the big similarity, and what surprised me in retrospect, maybe it shouldn't have surprised me, but the policies that were most effective in East Asia are the same ones that you see replicated in Mauritius or Botswana or Ethiopia, that essentially you've got to emphasize agriculture early on, because that's what occupies most people in a poor country, that manufacturing is extremely important because it's the only way really to bring people out of the rural economy into the modern economy, and that what you do in finance to manage money and keep domestic savings available for domestic development, all of that is the same. So there's African countries have, there's no new recipe in policy terms for development. What is completely different in Africa is the context. And the most fundamental thing that is different in Africa, if you think about Asia, is the demographics. And that's what I talk about quite a lot. So if we go back to 1960 demographic density across the whole continent was less than 10 people on average per square kilometer. And that was a fifth of what it was across the whole of Asia. It was a seventh of what it was in East Asia. Basically, Africa in 1960 had too few people to develop, because you need markets, right? And you need people to have markets. You need urban centers, particularly cities, which are big centers of demand and drive development in all economies. And of course, you need to build infrastructure. But if you have too few people, then the per person cost of infrastructure is completely unaffordable. So what I argue in the book is that actually for 60 years after 1960, if we take that as an approximate anchor point for independent Africa, for 60 years, Africa was just waiting to grow its population to a point where demographic density meant that it could get in the developmental game. And that is finally happening now. And we see it reflected in a slightly higher growth rates across the continent, and particularly in much higher agricultural growth rates, which is what you'd expect in poor countries. And since 2000, just to give you one data point, African agricultural output has grown across the whole continent at an average of more than 4% a year. And that's the highest rate in the world. That's ahead of East Asian countries. So Africa is is beginning to move now.
6: I imagine South Africa will need to study that book as closely as possible. We're hovering at about 1% growth at the moment, and we need a much higher rate of growth in order to address our social ills. I want to finish off with this, Joe. In your book, both How Asia Works as well as How Africa Works, you highlight the fact that poverty is a product of policy decisions. Does it stand to reason then that if we take the right policy decisions or make the right policy decisions, we could get ourselves out of poverty?
7: Yes, I think so. But I mean, let me just say as an aside, Africa, that South Africa is a country apart in Africa, right? It has a completely different set of problems. It's much more developed, but it's got this post-apartheid set of problems. It really relates most obviously to the 11 other white settler colonies that there were in Africa, but South Africa's problems are particularly acute. So when I'm talking in this book, I'm really talking about the rest of sub-Saharan Africa. I'm not talking about South Africa, which has got its own set of problems. On the question of poverty, yeah, as I say, with the demographic density that we now have, with 1.5 billion people in Africa, the continent is able to get moving in developmental terms. And I'm confident that we will see poverty rates coming down going forward. And in fact, poverty rates have come down in a significant number of African countries over the last 20 years. So I'm reasonably optimistic. But I would caveat that by saying the parts of Africa that I'm most troubled by are South Africa and North Africa, and all really for political reasons.
6: I can't wait to grab a hold of the book, Joe. Thank you very much for your time. Joe Studwell, author of How Africa Works, Success and Failure on the World's Last Developmental Frontier. It's published by Jonathan Ball Publishers and retailing for 450 Rand. You can get it at all leading bookstores. Joe Studwell, thank you very much indeed for your time.
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8: We are chatting to Buhle Kheso, who's a financial manager, distribution channels at Metropolitan, around the gap in South Africa's financial planning habits. If ever there were a time to have this conversation, it is now. Buhle, welcome to the show. Thank you so much for joining us.
9: Thank you, Rilebogile, and you pronounced it spot on.
8: I know.
9: Spot on.
8: So let's chat quickly around financial planning habits. I mean, we have a finance feature. We regularly talk about different things around finances. Mm-hmm. Where is the problem in terms of the planning? Because on the one hand, you'll have people who say, I just need to earn more. I mean, I even see people joking to say, you know, guys, I just want to let you know, and I'm going to tell my my boomer parents that I stopped buying coffee at work. Now I can afford to buy a house. Like, it's real.
9: It's very real, Relebogile. And another thing that you need to remember is that we are a country that is struggling with financial literacy. Mm. And for me, that is the beginning of it all. Because we do not know how to handle our finances. I mean, from a young age, it doesn't just happen. From a young age, we don't have the conversations in our family about finances, about how to handle money.
8: Mm.
9: And I think I'm touching on a lot of topics that are challenges in South Africa.
8: Mm.
9: I don't want to go into why people are drinking, why people are not saving, why people, because of the lack of financial literacy.
8: Mm. Mm. And I mean, we've touched on all the things about the why, relationships with money, what are we compensating for, the psychology behind
9: it. Yes.
8: Now, if we go into the planning habits, they say that adopting a new habit can take 21 days, right? I don't know if that's still the current thing.
9: Yes.

0: would you say the budgeting from a personal finance perspective? And I know it's daunting to most people. I know it's not something comfortable, because if you don't have such conversations when you're growing up, it's not something that comes naturally to you. But what I can say to people is I've actually seen that most banks on their apps, they actually have a budgeting thing where even now, if I can go onto my banking app, I know that they've even segmented it to groceries, to entertainment, to whatnot. So as a starting point, I would say just look at that and just be intentional at saying, okay, but also, you can't plan for what you don't know. If you don't know where you are planning to go for yourself, for your family, for the next generation, then you will not see the need to start today.
1: Are there certain categories that we limit ourselves to when we think about financial planning? Example, savings and expenses. Like, what are the things that maybe we're kind of missing when it comes to sitting down and doing the goals? Because if you just say, these are my expenses, these are my savings, maybe there are blind spots we're missing out on.
0: There are a lot of blind spots. And yes, we can do today's financial planning to say, okay, for this month, this is what I need to do. But we need to do our current financial planning. And then we need to go a step further to say, okay, what about 5 years from now? What about 10 years from now? And I just like the viewers to understand that you don't have to start big. You don't have to start with 1,000, 5,000, 10,000 rand. It's the little 100 rand, the 50 rand that you're intentional about growing that's going to get you there tomorrow. Because I think with everything that's going on now, fuel prices, food prices going up, all of that is going to need you, which is one of the pots, the emergency fund. That if you live within, just within your means, when things like this happen and your petrol cost has escalated, then what do we do?
1: What do we say about the fact that as South Africans, we have 48% of adults that have funeral cover compared to the 33% of those that have savings?
0: Again, Relebogile, unfortunately, it comes back to financial literacy. But furthermore, when we talk about the funeral versus life cover, there are also a few aspects that we need to look at. We have the fact that because we don't plan for the future, we try and cover the sudden death instances that happen with a funeral cover. And then we do not focus then on the long-term savings. And again, Relebogile, there's also a notion that because people become educated, that the financial literacy comes with it. But again, because of the type of country that we live in, that it's not something that everyone has been exposed to. And because of that, we come back to people not having the knowledge to say, okay, yes, I live for today, but there's also the future. What happens after I die? Because the one problem with funeral is that you will get a funeral cover, but it only covers the immediate expenses. And then tomorrow, your children need to wake up and continue living. But without you there planning, helping, having the stable income, what happens with them?
1: And these are the very, very important questions that one needs to ask themselves when we look at financial planning habits. And I'm sure we'll pick this up again. We can see the trends, not just with alcohol consumption, with gambling, and just our relationships with money as a whole. Buhle Kheswa, Financial Manager, Distribution Channels at Metropolitan.
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4: We are talking about police rankings. Do you understand how police rankings work? Because this is something that we encounter every day, right? But do we fully understand police ranks? So from constables on the ground to senior leadership, how is the South African Police Service structured? And what do these ranks even mean in practice? Because we often hear titles like captain or colonel, or general, especially, you know, when we're reporting about them in the news. So what authority do these ranks carry, and how do they influence decision making or investigations and accountability within policing? Because given how

0: issue of crime is in this country. I think understanding how the police hierarchy works could probably help us better engage with law enforcement and know who's responsible for what. Jeremy Very is the former Western Cape head of detectives who's going to help us understand this better. Thank you so much for making time for us, Jeremy.
1: Hi.
0: Let's start by just breaking down the different police ranks in the South African Police Service and how those are structured.
1: Okay. I think the first thing we should outbreak before the breakdown is to emphasize that despite the fact that words like general, major general, brigadier will be used as if mirroring a paramilitary kind of use of the ranking system, mm-hmm. in reality, it is meaningless because it doesn't translate literally in terms of span or ambit of control or command,
0: mm-hmm.
1: That equivalents with the military. Hence, those things. So that's the first point to understand. But if one is looking at face value here, you know, the National Commissioner is the highest ranking officer, he's a general, okay?
0: Mm-hmm.
1: Under him, he has lieutenant generals, and they include all those national, deputy national commissioners, provincial commissioners, etc., the people who sit in Pretoria.
0: Mm-hmm.
1: Okay? With the exception, of course, the provincial commissioners who are also lieutenant generals. Then, under that, if you have major generals. Now, major generals are supposed to have, like, operational control or control over a certain department or division, or in the current structure, clusters, if you want, can say that restricts the ambit that should go with that rank. Okay?
0: Mm-hmm.
1: The next level below that is a brigadier, which, if one equals it to the military in the SANDF, they would more refer to a brigadier general.
0: Mm-hmm.
1: Okay?
0: Mm-hmm.
1: And now that would then we take a next level. That let's talk about, because the structure is a bit complicated to simplify it. But usually the next level rank below that are colonels,
0: mm-hmm.
1: full colonels. Okay? Now they usually are the people you will find at a station commander as a station commander where there's a relatively large station that has a wider ambit of control and ambit of responsibility and also of amount of officers designated there. The under them would be lieutenant colonels, and under them would be captains. And that ends the what we call the commissioned ranks. In other words, commissioned ranks are ranks where you are commissioned into that rank only by signature of the president. Now, below them are the basic operational level ranks, which we call non-commissioned officers, which technically are supposed to be the operational staff, warrant officer first, below that sergeant, and then constable, and of course a student training when they just come in. Now, like I said, theoretically, this is supposed to mirror a military thing, but in reality, it doesn't happen like that. We, for example, have current deputy national commissioners who were clerks before. And when they leave in the public service under the Public Service Commission employment, PSA, or Public Service Administration, when they reach the highest level in there, let's say they were secretaries or they were PAs or they were things, they often convert over to ranks. And some of them, I know of one crime intelligence head for a short while, a few years ago, who actually started out as a clerk and later became a major general responsible for crime intelligence. I mean, this is about 20-odd years ago.
0: Mm.
1: So these things do not equivalent exactly as it would be in the military in terms of span.
0: Okay.
1: And many of the people who later become generals, even if they went over as a colonel or a captain, you know, some of them has no experience, one, that would equivalent in terms of span of control, amount of personnel they commanded, that speaks to the rank they are at,
0: mm-hmm.
1: in the strict military sense of the word.
0: Okay.
1: That is why we have so many generals running small and yana departments and just being there, not for the sake of a rational structure that speaks to the way ranks are supposed to be worked, but surely because of the rank system speaking to remuneration.
0: Okay, got you. So I just want us to take it bit by bit now, Jeremy, because you've said so much that is so insightful. So just to clarify, so when we talk about a general in the official sense, can that only be the National Police Commissioner?
1: Yes, okay. But what happens is you must now distinguish, ne?
0: Mm-hmm.
1: When operational people internally, when they would often call, they would not say Major General. They would just shorten off and call you General, even if you are Major General.
0: Yes.
1: Or if you're Lieutenant General, they will refer to General.
0: Mm.
1: But the official designation is the only General is the full Star General, and that is the National Commissioner.
0: Yeah.
1: Let's take an equivalent in the Army. In the Army, you would have a brigadier general, but they won't call him a brigadier. You understand? That would be more, they would just say general.
0: General, yeah. And the reason I was asking that is because that's what we often do, even when we refer to, like, for instance, the KZN Police Commissioner, General Mkhwanazi, or the head of intelligence, Dumisani Khumalo, General Dumisani Khumalo. So what I wanted to understand then, after the general official title is, so the Lieutenant General, you said that's more the Deputy National Police Commissioner.
1: National Commissioners,
0: head of
1: the Provincial Commissioners.
0: So the Head of Crime Intelligence as well would be.
1: Sometimes a Divisional Commissioner depending on the size or the ambit of command.
0: Okay, yes. Okay, I see. Yeah. So the General, Lieutenant General, Major General, Brigadier, Colonel, Lieutenant, Colonel, are those now at... So that's like the top leadership structure, eh? Before you then come
1: no,
0: to...
1: No. Just hang on.
0: Mm-hmm.
1: Okay. Because even there's an artificial distinction that is purely theoretical.
0: Okay.
1: Okay. And the apex, okay, the National Commissioner, one would refer to them and the Deputy National Commissioners and the Provincial Commissioners, one would refer to them as top management.
0: Uh-huh.
1: Okay. And then if one goes at the level of major generals and those kind of things, and brigadiers, one would refer to them as, I would say, senior management. Okay?
0: Mm.
1: And then if one goes below colonels, down to colonels, lieutenant colonels, captains, I would say they would be more appropriate with the term...
0: middle management?
1: Middle management, yes.
0: Okay.
1: And then down there, of course, everything below that is things. It's all determined by the management that of the response.
0: Okay.
1: The ambit of control or responsibility that covers your management.
0: Gotcha. Jeremy Very is a former Western Cape head of detectives, helping us understand how the rankings work. Sure, it's such a long one. Hey, you've got the general, you've got the lieutenant generals, you've got Major General, Brigadier, Colonel, Lieutenant Colonel, Captains, Warrant Officers, Sergeant, Constable. That's a long list of different ranks in the SAPS. Semi, you're calling us from Centurion.
2: Clement, I'd like to ask your guest, if you look at someone like Brigadier, if you look at someone like Aslenda Machi, she's never been a career cop. None whatsoever. She doesn't have any service experience, but she's called a brigadier. She wears police uniform, of which we know for civilians are not supposed to wear police uniforms. And she's got all those decorations. How did it happen that someone who's got a background in communications wears police uniforms with decorations and she's called a brigadier? Wherever she's never earned the title.
0: Gotcha.
2: She never went through the ranks.
0: Yeah. Sammy, thank you so much for that. Yeah, Jeremy, how do you explain that? Because it doesn't even start with the spokesperson. There are many people who have left the private sector, never been in the police. They come in and suddenly they've got these higher rankings.
1: There's a There is one explanation first. One is lateral entry appointments. Like, for example, I mentioned example. It even happened in the apartheid era. General Price, that later became General Price, he came from a university and came up at a very senior top level management, parachuted straight into national management of the police.
0: Mm.
1: That's a lateral entry process. In other words, he didn't have experience in policing before he came to the policing at a very high ranking level at national level.
0: Mm.
1: So the example that your question cites has its root in such practices. The second question that explains this, not now, but to explain the question historically, is we had 11 police forces in this country called South Africa. And with the amalgamation of all those forces, you came with all those ranks, some inflated terribly, and even in the last minute, before the transition, before the election, some people jumped three ranks and became general and then came back into the new police service under the Act. That is one other explanation where you had a glut of generals who were not in reality generals.
0: Mm-hmm.
1: Okay, they were just as a result of another process. The other internal process that caused this glut of generals who are not really generals or ranks who are not really is before the transition, okay, what happened is that, like with the homelands who were amalgamated, the main South African service police force body also had the jumping of ranks to suddenly accelerate people onto a higher level.
0: Mm.
1: 2-3 ranks at a time. So, yes, one is the lateral entry and second is the product of a transition period.
0: Okay.
1: But in terms of now, the lateral entry is particularly relevant in this case. You see, the police, if we have scarce skills, let's say now we don't have programmers or we don't have people in the finance department that can assist us, then we can laterally recruit such skills. And because they needed to pay, and this is where the problem lies, because they need to be paid equivalent of a salary, that salary of salary is proportionate to their skills. That salary, they look in the police for an appropriate notch.
0: Ah.
1: To look at it now.
0: Okay.
1: In a rank, there are often three notches or something. Then they realize, wait a minute, the only place where this person can fit in
0: is this rank.
1: Because our structure speaks to ranks is a general or a brigadier, and in the upper level of the notch.
0: Okay.
1: In order to accommodate that skill.
0: Okay.
1: So, yeah.
0: Okay, got it. That makes a lot of sense. Let's take more of your questions as we discuss police rankings. Larry, you are in Lanesia.
3: Thanks for taking my call.
0: Sure.
3: And secondly, thanks to your gentleman in the studio. Simple question, Clemens, is that I've been counting, I don't know if there's about 8 or 9 kind of levels that is there from commissioner downwards.
0: Right? It's about 10.
3: Yeah, about 10, right? So now remember, among below each one, the number of staff or people, you can call them, warm bodies, right through down the level. Is this really necessary to do the work we're doing? Why I'm asking this question? Let me tell you why. You know, for me, there seems to be more money going for salaries and all those things rather than for operations. I don't know if the gentleman in the studio is the right person to actually answer this question. But if he can, I'll appreciate that.
0: Okay, so you want to know about is this ranking necessary and how effective are the police at these different ranks?
3: Yes.
0: Okay.
3: And maybe to tell us where do they get the model from? Because I hear him talking more from the
0: military.
3: From the military,
0: yeah.
3: Right? How does one then really, you know, differentiate that?
0: Okay, got you. Larry in Lanesia, Thank you. I'll get Jeremy to respond to that. But before that, let's listen to this voice note as well.
4: When I was assisting some time in one of the police stations, I'm cloning from Annandale. My name is Chikwan. When I was assisting at this police station, I sort of realized one thing, that policemen who were members of Solidarity Union were getting promoted frequently than those who belong to Pop Crew and other unions. Could this be true or what? But that's what I saw when I was helping, that it looks like most policemen were now going towards joining this union.
0: Okay, got you. Thank you. Jeremy, those two questions?
1: I think the first question, I think I partly answered before. How did these things happen? I explained how the gluts came about with amalgamation. I explained how lateral entrants came in where there's scarce skills. And these were products of our transition, not the politics of now. We already sat with this problem when certain agreements were made during the amalgamation process. And I explained the problem of people who have no operational experience, who can convert after being clerks up to the highest level and become colonels and those things. So firstly, and that I agree is a problem. Our current ranking system has nothing therefore to do with the rationale that ranking ought to have, in a classical military sense of the word, or even in some police. It has absolutely nothing to do with that. It's a product of a certain process that has nothing to do with us. The second thing I wanted to say, that there was a question about where does this come from. Mm. Let me tell you, originally, back to when Sir Robert Peel was around and whatever afterwards, there was a period where there was a time before where there were no police ranks internationally in police circles. It is when police institutions start being formed and became almost adopted a state security kind of role to some degree, because the military couldn't work internally anymore. That is when some of that military ranks came over into the British police, into whatever, but it is not like that anymore.
0: Okay.
1: But we are still like that.
0: And the issue of unions?
1: So that needs to be. Yeah?
0: And the second question about unions?
1: Right. Speaking about unions, I personally don't know about Solidarity having more ranks than that. What I do know is that within the transition period, and I was there, that's why I'm able to talk to it.
0: Mm.
1: Within the transition period, particularly members of the security branch, for example, they were placed out to stations, to some other places, and they, people in those particular positions, jumped 2-3 ranks. Some became station commanders, where they had absolute, as colonels. I know about one in Guguletu, for example, a white guy who was taken in 96, made a station commander and jumped up to the rank of colonel. So, I don't want to say a union was responsible for that or
0: all
1: not.
0: Right.
1: But it is a practice that when there's unfair promotion, that the challenges to another person being promoted, whom another candidate might feel in a particular application for a post, might feel was not worthy of that because they are
0: And then,
1: that the unions get involved in fighting for such candidates.
0: Yes, got you. Jeremy Very, thank you so much. This has been so insightful. I really appreciate your time.
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1: With a wrap of your eyewitness news, I'm Zingisa Chirwa. The Madlanga Commission has taken possession of electronic devices belonging to Crime Intelligence Deputy Head Major General Feroz Khan. This emerged in the Johannesburg High Court, where Khan's urgent bid to have the devices returned was removed from the roll by agreement. Khan argues the devices contain highly sensitive information that could put lives at risk if released. The devices were seized earlier this month during his arrest on charges linked to the alleged possession of raw gold. Ngosikhona Malinga Mnisi reports.
2: Major General Khan now heads back to the drawing board in his bid to recover his electronic devices. Their handover to the Madlanga Commission means they are no longer under police control, rendering his application moot. In court, Khan's lawyer Zubair Khan criticized the SAPS, cited as respondents for their handling of the application, including delays and poor communication. Meanwhile, Khan is expected back in court in July alongside two co-accused in connection with the gold-related case. Eyewitness News in Johannesburg.
1: Government has spent nearly 180 million rand so far to support and formalize the spaza shop sector through the Spaza Shop Support Fund, which was officially launched in April last year. A total of 500 million rand has been set aside for the sector following growing calls to formalize it. The drive was also fueled by widespread protests across the country following the deaths of several children who allegedly died after eating products bought at unregulated spaza shops. Alfara Mushwana has more.
3: The National Empowerment Fund and the Small Enterprise Development Finance Agency are managing the fund. The NEF has approved 1,316 applications worth 80 million rand, and SEFTA has approved 1,053 applications worth 100 million rand. This means that 320 million rand is still available for registered spaza shops to apply. Small Business Development Department Director General Thulisile Manzini says the money will go towards growing the sector.
4: The fund has contributed meaningfully towards government's transformation objective, with about 43% of approved enterprises being women-owned businesses, 18% youth-owned businesses, and 2% businesses owned by persons with disabilities.
3: Manzini also says some chancers have applied for funding even though they do not own a store. Alfa Ramshwana, Eyewitness News.
1: The case against three foreign nationals arrested at the Bight Bridge border post while allegedly attempting to smuggle millions of rands worth of a substance used in the manufacturing of mandrakes into South Africa has been postponed to next Friday. The trio appeared in the Musina Magistrate Court, where they are facing charges of dealing in drugs and contravention of the Customs Act. The suspects were arrested after authorities intercepted about 713,000 grams of methaqualone, commonly known as ABA, hidden inside a truck traveling from Malawi through Zimbabwe into South Africa. Home Affairs Minister Leon Schreiber and Border Management Authority Commissioner Michael Masiapato announced that the consignment had an estimated street value of nearly 1 billion rand. Dimakatso Leshuru has more.
5: When the trio appeared before the Musina Magistrates Court, the value of the ABA was stated as about 34 million rand, a significant difference from the 998 million rand announced during the media briefing earlier today. The Border Management Authority is yet to clarify the discrepancy in the evaluation of the seized substance. The sharp discrepancy in valuation has raised questions over how the estimated street value was arrived at, whether different methodologies were used by authorities and prosecutors, and whether the substance was subjected to scientific laboratory analysis for confirmation. The two Malawian nationals and one Zambian national remain in custody while their papers are confirmed and their profiles are put together by police. It is not yet clear whether any additional charges will be added as investigations continue. Dimakatso Leshoro, Eyewitness News.
1: And the Correctional Services Department has dismissed claims that more than 28,000 high-risk parolees have absconded. The department was responding to an Amabungane investigation that found thousands of parolees, including convicted murderers, rapists, and armed robbers, are untraced by the correctional service staffers assigned to monitor them. The publication reported that fewer than 1,000 prison officials are responsible for monitoring approximately 44,000 parolees across the country. Amabungane reporter Orin Singh.
6: The Department of Correctional Service has done away with what they called tracking and tracing units. These were units within the department that had the sole responsibility of actively going out and looking for parolees who have absconded.
1: Meanwhile, Correctional Services spokesperson Singaba Khonqumalo says a staff complement of 1,764 officials are responsible for supervising parolees and probationers. He adds reports that the department has abandoned efforts to trace absconders are incorrect.
7: The tracking and tracing teams were reinstated by the current National Commissioner to say that we still need those teams because there is work to be done. It may have been closed previously due to resource issues, although even the situation has not changed much in terms of the budgetary constraint, but it's the team that you need across all provinces.
1: And in your weather, Gauteng can anticipate a partly cloudy Saturday, Johannesburg dropping to overnight lows of 5 degrees, peaking at 22, Pretoria 6 and 23, Vereeniging 3 and 22 degrees. Cape Town will be partly cloudy, becoming clear, with a gentle southeasterly breeze at a low of 13 and a high of 20. That's a wrap of your Eyewitness News.
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9: Dr. Alicia Porter, thank you so much for your time. I was saying, the life as a Dimeni tragedy should have taught us some lessons, but did it?
10: The short answer is no. I think it created some awareness, but I think there's a general reluctance to change. We have great policies now, but I think implementation is still poor on the ground. And so while Life as a Dimeni happened, it was an opportunity for us to facilitate change. But I think that change has been rather slow, which is evidenced by the lack of resource and spending when it comes to the mental health budget.
9: Is it just about poor implementation? Some would argue that mental health remains a low priority in terms of our public health policy. For example, do we have a national blueprint for community psychiatry? Do we have funding for that kind of thing?
10: So, I mean, we have a national mental health policy framework and strategic plan, but I do think that our health system is still very hospice-centric. So even the budget allocation is allocated mainly to hospital care, and there's very little or a much less percentage of the budget that is then spent on community-based care in the public sector and on outpatient care in the private sector. So while the private sector may be better funded, I think the use of funds is something that needs to be re-looked at in terms of the continuation of care beyond hospitalization, because all hospitalization is crisis intervention, essentially.
9: And of course, community-based care is important. I mean, if you're a parent and you've got, say, responsibilities in the home, you may not necessarily prioritize seeking treatment if it means being away from your children.
10: 100%. And so if we strengthen our community services or our outpatient services via resources and funding, it definitely makes care more accessible to more people, and particularly at a community level. But then you can work on early detection, you can work on relapse prevention, and you can also then provide psychosocial support in a more ambulatory way rather than, you know, a hospitalization where you have a complete break in your functioning.
9: I'm going to ask the next question really only to underscore the difficulties that certainly people with no access to resources or even the literature may be up against. In my introduction, I don't know how much you heard because we had a connection issue earlier, but I shared some of the story you have openly shared about your own struggles from years ago. And yet you say, as a trained professional, you still missed it.
10: Because I think as professionals, you know, the plumber's tap is always broken. And as healthcare professionals or as healthcare workers in particular, we are really good at taking care of other people, but we really struggle when it comes to our own mental health. And I kind of think that if one in three South Africans will struggle with a mental health condition, it's quite irrational to think that as a healthcare worker that I would not be part of that statistic.
9: talking about those statistics. Are we a depressed nation, Doctor?
10: I believe that particularly post-COVID, we are.
9: I mean, how much does mental health explain some of the opioid crisis we are seeing? And we can talk here, Nyaupe, Dick, perhaps even codeine.
10: You know, in my opinion, and this is really just my opinion, I think that, you know, even with substance use conditions, more often than not, there is an underlying, untreated mental health condition. So there is a percentage of people who suffer with substance problems where that's the manifestation, but they actually have an underlying untreated, be it depression, anxiety, post-traumatic stress. And that's their way, you know, of self-medicating. Not everybody, but certainly it is a significant, you know, proportion. And so untreated mental health conditions lead to outcomes, you know, poorer outcomes. You know, if I think about children, for example, if we don't treat depression during adolescence, that just decreases levels of functioning. People don't then, achieve what they would have. That then starts impacting on employment. And eventually it impacts on our GDP because the more unemployed in our country, you know, all of those things then are significantly impacted. So it's not just a individual problem or a community problem. It actually is the country's problem.
9: Yeah, it's a national question, isn't it? There are those who might feel that this is ultimately a quote-unquote nice life problem. It's seen as expensive. Even if you want to seek help, if you live in an under-resourced community, where do you even begin? Do you go to your local clinic? There are people listening to us who may have some kind of medical cover, and even they might argue they can't afford access to treatment.
10: And I mean, access to treatment is a challenge because within the country, there are less than 700 psychiatrists. There are more psychologists. And that's why, you know, there's a call that we need to begin to strengthen community services. But there are, you know, organizations or NGOs like SADC who offer, free services, and they are often a really good place to start. And so while there is a lack of resources, I think the challenge is going to be how do we begin to collaborate intersectorally and how do we begin to innovate so that we can then spread the resources that we do have available. You know, for me, the innovation is not necessarily that we need, yes, we do need more money, but how do we begin to plug this problem,
9: yeah,
10: working within our resource-limited environment.
9: And then, of course, there's the question of the digital age and social media and how this might exacerbate those facing difficulties. I'm thinking of the example of that woman who claimed to have given birth to 10 babies in Tembisa. She became a running joke when maybe she needed help.
10: 100%. I mean, I think definitely our access to the internet, social media, it definitely has impacted, you know, particularly in the adolescent age group. It's definitely impacted mental health conditions, and it's definitely caused a increase in mental health conditions because of, you know, something can go viral within 3 seconds, at the press of a button, really.
9: Yeah.
10: And so where things would have been contained previously, we struggle to contain them because of the power of social media.
9: Dr. Alicia Porter, appreciate your time, lecturer and psychiatrist at the Department of Psychiatry at Wits University. We've got some questions to ask of ourselves because there will be consequences nationally if we don't change things.
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4: Honestly, one of my favorite reads of the year so far. It is a travel memoir penned by award-winning writer Marita van der Pfeffer. Now, her works for both adults and children are among our most beloved South African stories. So many of us adored Grietskrefe Sprookie all those years ago and have stayed with her ever since. But as you may know, she's been based in France for many years now, and she married a Frenchman. She has raised her children there. But a couple of years ago, she and her husband, Alain, sold their home and, in fact, almost everything they owned in the world and set off on a 15-month adventure around the world. And the story of why they went and how they did it is told in her new book called My Year of Fear and Freedom. But I had the chance to chat to her a little earlier in the week. Let's take a listen. Marita, this book is the story of a 15-month or so adventure around the world. You and your husband, Alain, exploring three continents in that time. Before we talk about where you went, I think it's very important to start with a bit of context of why you went the way you did. You had traveled extensively yourself before, your gap year after your studies in 1980, and another trip about 20 years later as a single mom. But this trip was very, very different, traveling the world with a partner at your side for one thing, but also a very different reason for being on the road. So shall we start there? Will you set the scene of what was going on in your lives that prompted you to undertake this journey, when you did and how you did?
5: Yes, it was something that we've always dreamt about, but thought we would never be able to do. One day when my husband retires, maybe we could just travel. But we wouldn't have been able to afford it if we had a house that we had to pay off and everything. So what happened? COVID happened. Mm. And it was a very bad thing for many people, freelance writers, me living in Europe, trying to survive as a mainly Afrikaans writer, also doing writing courses and even tour guides sometimes to get a bit of extra money, and suddenly that just disappeared. So the whole little financial mat was pulled from under my feet, and I had just about no income. And I realized that this is becoming very difficult to afford our house, because we had this big old house in Provence. Because at the same time, my husband has been suffering from depression. That was something that's never happened before. It was an extreme thing that happened to us. He had been on sick leave for a long time, for a year's sick leave before COVID struck. Sure. And then, of course, with COVID, there was no psychological help. He couldn't see the doctors and the psychiatrists anymore. And so it was just this perfect storm, and our little boat was sinking fast. And we decided, okay, let's start by selling the house to have less of a financial stress, thinking this would take 2 years or so we'd have time to sort out our lives. And then the very first people who came to look at the house the very first day made us an offer, and suddenly the house was sold, and we thought, what now? And then we thought, well, why not do this? Why not just travel while we don't have a fixed address? Mm. And it was kind of, then very fast things happened, and we thought, okay, it's actually very dangerous, because Alain was getting out of his depression then. But, you know, you don't know. There's no guarantee that it's going to work. And Travel, as you know, is a test for any relationship.
4: To say the least.
5: I was very, very scared. That's why the title of the book is My Year of Fear and Freedom, because we found a huge amount of freedom in the end, but there was a lot of fear involved.
4: Including the fear of spending so much time together. I've often quoted a friend of mine who says, for better, for worse, just not for lunch. The implication being, you know, don't have spend all of your time on top of each other. And here you were, the two of you and what was left of your life's possessions packed into a small Ereno Kangoo, setting off to see the world. Where was one of the things you were afraid of, that relationship was going to fray at the edges under the pressure of that intensity of time together?
5: Absolutely. I think that was the first fear, a very intense fear, because you don't know. And it seemed like a crazy thing to do. But in a certain way, we didn't really have a choice, because now suddenly we didn't have a house, and we had to decide, where are we going to go next? Are we going to try and buy a smaller house at another place? And then just suddenly this thing in the back of our heads that said, but we don't have to buy a house immediately. We can actually decide about it, see how it goes, see if our relationship survives this this journey, this trip. And basically we thought, look, if we can survive this, we can survive anything. Yeah. We can buy a little house together or rent a house. Yes, and so that's very – we went with a lot of fear from both sides and had to work through that. Learned that you have to carry your fear with you anyway, because you don't leave it when you travel.
4: Yeah, yeah. But the kind of travel you did was fascinating. I mean, you said setting off from no fixed address. It was also setting off to not many fixed points. I mean, you had a couple of appointments, shall we say, to visit your children in specific locations, and a friend here who said, come to us, and another friend there. But a lot of the way you traveled, and as you describe in this book, was kind of by the seat of your pants. Let's see literally where the road takes us. Was that liberating or a source of fear in and of itself?
5: That was, in the beginning, it was a huge source of fear to me, because it was also our travels were at the tail end of COVID, which made things more complicated, because as new waves of COVID happened in some places and the borders were open in other countries, and you had to improvise all the time. So we literally didn't know where we were sometimes going to be in 2 days' time, and definitely not where we were going to be in a month's time. In the beginning, it was terrifying, because I am a self-confessed control freak. I like to plan my life. I like to know where I'm going to be, what the weather is going to be like, what I should wear 2 days ahead if I can. So that was absolutely terrifying to me in the beginning. But as we traveled, it also became part of this liberation thing, to actually to realize that if you let go, wonderful things happen along the way.
4: There was such a beautiful quote about saying, I no longer want to dwell on what I've lost. I rather want to appreciate what I still have. And the sense of new perspective along the way, that one of the things you lost was the ability to control so acutely what was happening in your life. It wasn't just losing the home and the stability of having roots in one place. It was also that sense of how much was in your control and how much was not. But along the way, you visited new places, you met new people, you would have met a lot of other people who had been profoundly impacted by COVID. Did that help you get a different sort of sense of perspective on what you had lost as a result of COVID?
5: Definitely. I write about, right through the book, I quote other writers who have been in places where I have been, because they kind of make me feel at home in a place. I look at their words. But also as we traveled, I realized in Europe, for instance, the history of war and wars in Europe. It was a thing that I thought about a lot, and you are so aware of so many people have lost things. And this one village that I write about, that there were three or four wars just in the past century, and how people over and over, places been bombed and destroyed by fire. And I mean, basically since the Middle Ages, since before. So that's in Europe, that made me think a lot, reflect on us who willingly leave a place, and the difference between, you don't have a choice when you're a refugee. Yeah. We weren't refugees. The same in America, in the part in which we had a road trip in America. There we met people who were real nomad land characters who didn't have a choice, who were living in their cars and on parking areas in front of Walmart supermarkets.
6: Sure.
5: Once again, then you realize that for us, it is an adventure. We might not be sure, but we know at some stage we will settle down somewhere again.
6: Yeah, yeah,
5: yeah. So it's a kind of gratitude that fills you when you do meet these people.
6: Yeah, Marita, the first few months of the trip were through Europe, France, Switzerland, Italy, Greece. I mean, amazing experiences and amazing chapters in this book describing the people you met and the sense of place that so many of these places had for you. And then you sell the Renault, you're off to the USA, and you rent the most hysterical sounding camper van in America to go set off on the big road trip. I lived in the States for a year or two as a child, including a year in Texas. And I related to so much of what you observed on the road, of the strangeness of other places. Talk to us a little bit about your impressions of America and America at that time, because again, you're still navigating COVID and the aftermath of COVID and how people have been affected. There's been a second wave which has hit. Tell us a little bit about your time in America and the standout moments.
5: Well, for us, both my Frenchman, as I call him throughout the book, and my Frenchman and me, we are readers. We listen to music and we are moviegoers. So that's the first thing that I say to him. I have been to America a few times before. He hasn't been. So when we landed in New York, I said, you'll see, everything will remind you of movies that you've seen and books you've read and music you've listened to. So there's that strange feeling of deja vu on the one hand, and then also complete strangers. And then we went to the south, once again, to the south and the west. Once again, our route was actually not... It wasn't, we didn't plan it in that way. It happened because it was winter by the time we almost winter by the time we finally got to the US. And we knew we're not going to go to the north and get stuck in snowstorms. And so we'll go where the weather is supposed to be more lenient. Well, we did get stuck in snowstorms anyway, which is once again taught us that you cannot control these things. And we had some, I talk a lot about a trip that John Steinbeck did 60 years ago in a little home-built camper van called Travels with Charlie in Search of America. He traveled more or less the same route that we did, and we didn't know that when we started the route, with his dog, with his poodle, Charlie. And that also, and he said many wonderful things in this book, and one thing is a quote about, you think a trip is like a marriage. You think you can control it, but you can't. And it's one of the many quotes that stood out for me, because we were in this marriage relationship, which kind of reached a point where we realized we can't control it anymore. It's now going, we have to let go of the reins and learn to pick up the reins together and not each try and steer it in a different direction.
6: Yeah.
5: Well, this also, the trip really helped.
6: One of the parts of the book that I enjoyed the most was your experiences of the food you ate along the way and you know, how the meals and who you ate them with and the wine that went with them and the setting was so evocative. And then you get to America and your description of these massive portion sizes and masses of processed food and how different it was to what you had experienced in Europe and what was waiting for you when you got to South Africa on the next leg. Why don't you just share one or two of those memories with our audience?
5: Yes, because we do believe, there's the great French culinary writer Brillat Savarin, and he said many years ago, ages ago, that show me what you eat and I'll show you who you are. And he also says the destiny of nations lies in the food they eat. So that, especially in America, was a very interesting thing for us. So we do believe when we travel, we have to eat the food of the place we travel through. That is part of getting to know a nation. So, of course, in some countries of Europe, it's an absolute pleasure. In America, it's not always a pleasure, although, you know, it's a good excuse to eat a lot of junk food and fast food. The Frenchman loved it. He doesn't have my Calvinist. Yes. Oh, no. He loved the hamburgers and the donuts and the hot dogs and the pretzels. And so, kind of dived into this with hedonistic glee. And it took me a little bit longer. But then, once you start, you taste the little donut and then you start and you have another taste and you start realizing why Americans get addicted to donuts and why there's Dunkin' Donuts everywhere. So, but I did also taste one or two meals in the cells, and just one example that I've always wondered about. Like, there's a dish called fried green tomatoes. There's
6: Yes,
5: been a movie many years ago,
6: at
5: once
6: the
5: again,
6: Whistle Stop
5: movie
6: Cafe.
5: thing. And yes, like Baghdad Cafe, we also visited. And so I had to taste fried green tomatoes and was slightly disappointed because, there was too much starch around it. So I. And boiled peanuts, which we tasted in another place in the South, which I actually quite liked. So it was also a part of the southern dishes where we're usually too deep fried and too fatty for us,
6: Yeah.
5: but we had to taste them. We could not taste those foods if we were there.
6: I'm specifically asking you about the food because one of the most beautiful things in this book is the juxtaposition of that description of eating that food. And then on your next leg, you come home to South Africa and you take the Frenchman around South Africa and show him our country. And we get to experience our country through a foreigner's eyes. And it was beautiful, the way you wrote about that. But part of that journey was introducing Alan to all of the nostalgic flavors of your childhood here and the road trip food, the pot course that had to be on a road trip. And I mean, just
5: Yes.
6: wonderful moments. What was it like for you to have the opportunity to relive that through him and to share this part of who you are and that lovely phrase you use, your kom fandaan, the place your heart is from. What was
5: Yes.
6: it like for you to have the chance to share it with him?
5: I think it was a huge as we traveled, I realized that it's a privilege because I get to see my own country through my own eyes, and I am completely subjective.

0: Yes, and then seeing it through his eyes too. So it's like you get some kind of almost a double vision, which I really, really appreciated.
1: I loved reading it as well. All right, with one eye on the clock, let me firstly just say, for the sake of anybody who comes into this interview halfway when it's playing out, that our guest is Marita van der Pfeiffer, speaking to us about her new book, My Year of Fear and Freedom, which is the most wonderful memoir of a road trip through the world that she and her husband Alain did during COVID and just after COVID. And maybe let's finish with some reflections on how the experience of leaving everything you knew to be home and leaving that behind, from physically selling the house to packing up all your possessions and learning to travel, literally travel light. I mean, you acquired the habit of saying if you buy something new, you have to let go of something else along the way. It was that lighter touch. How did that change your concept of what home means to you and where home is located?
0: Yes, that's also something that I reflect on right through the book about the idea of travel and coming home and where are your home. And I quote many writers about home. And so we were also looking for a place where we could find home as a couple from two different nationalities, because as we traveled, we realized, okay, we are surviving this, as our relationship is surviving, and we are going to have to find a place to settle in for our next chapter. And then one of the quotes I really love, and that finally stood out for me, was the Egyptian Nobel Prize winner, Naguib Mahfouz, I never know if I pronounce it correctly, who said, "Home is not necessarily where you're born, but home is where all your efforts to escape cease or come to an end." And I love that, because I think for so many people, if I think of my parents quite late in life, they settled in a little place on the West Coast where they didn't, none of them grew up, but that was where all their efforts to escape ceased. And for us, for me and my partner, we were basically looking for that place. I've always wanted to get away from when I was small. I'm always looking to be somewhere else. So that is the traveler in me, and I will stay a traveler. But we were looking for that place. And I think towards the end of the book, I said, I think we found it.
1: And I'll leave it to listeners to read for themselves to discover where that is. But my
0: Yes,
1: final
0: and
1: question
0: how.
1: to you then is how this experience changed the way you view life now that you have settled again? Have you held on to a little bit of the Marita who's able to let go and not control everything and manage everything? Has that stayed with you?
0: I'm better, let me put it that way. I'm recovering
1: Recovering
0: control freak.
1: A-type.
0: Yes, I'm a recovering control freak. I'm definitely better, but there are certain things, like for instance, that thing that we had, the suitcase and of 23 kilograms when you'd fly, and you cannot have 1 gram more in it for 15 months, basically traveling. So that habit of, especially when it comes to clothes and shoes and things like that, when I buy something new now, I give something away. I it's even with books, I still buy books, and I think I will always, I've learned to, whatever time is left for me and in this life, and that time and energy we want to spend on experiences rather than possessions. That's the other big, big lesson. And with experiences, I don't mean necessarily travel, because lots of people can't travel, but experience, like visiting a museum, going to a music concert, just visiting the botanical garden, climbing a mountain.
1: Marita's new book is called My Year of Fear and Freedom, available in the English and Afrikaans versions. It is published by NB Books, the most wonderful book for anybody who loves the experience of travel. It is available in stores now from about 365 Rand.
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2: 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Again,
4: we're going to look at screen time for the next couple of minutes, and how it can be impacting mental and emotional health. Of course, we've heard about depression, coping mechanisms, some of the stuff we're going to chat about to Dr. Mervyn Young, member of SASOP, South African Society of Psychiatrists. Welcome, Dr. Young. It's good to have you with us.
5: Hi, thank you for inviting me today,
4: Dr. Young. Just to what extent does

0: The condition, how often does it present in your practice?
1: So I can't think of a single person that doesn't use screens that walks through my door. So I think I'd say probably about 50% of the time patients in my office are reporting problematic use, but I'd say 100% of people are on screens at some point.
0: Sure. So when is it a bad thing? I mean, let's just so that will help us to self-diagnose.
1: So I think it's a bad thing when it starts being excessive, so too much of anything, or when it starts impacting on functioning, so when it starts getting in the way of life. So especially when it comes to kids and adolescents, when it's starting to pull them away from healthy friendships or pull them away from family engagement or pull them away from their academics or their other interests, that's when we have an inkling that this is starting to be problematic screen use.
0: To what extent does my screen use impact the behavior of, let's say, the young people, the kids in my life?
1: So I think as parents, and I am a parent of two as well, we're aware that our kids are watching us all the time, and the behavior that we model is often what they emulate. So, you know, they do what we do, not always what we say they should do. And so I think we are prime people to be a healthy example for them. So when they see us on our screens all the time, if we're reaching for the screen with our morning coffee or before bed, then that's what they see and what they're going to model. And then it's a lot harder to tell them something different.
0: Can we just snap out of it?
1: So I think the way that you asked that, I think we all know that that's really difficult. Even for people who don't have an actual disorder or a screen addiction, we know that it's there and it's easy, and we want to reach for that because it feels good and it fills something for us. And so I think we do need to be mindful of healthy boundaries, healthy use, and try our best to put healthy limits in place for ourselves and for our kids.
0: We got such a powerful wake-up call from a young thought leader. He's a Gen Z himself, and he talks about the generation. He spoke about a commitment paradox, desperately craving real relationships while their actual choices drive them further apart. And this because they are looking for something, and they're not going to find it on the screen. They don't know how to interact. They don't know how to really build depth in relationships because they don't have those kind of, you know, relationships that we would have. I don't even understand that.
1: Yeah, it's such a big challenge. And so I think screens can sometimes be helpful in certain ways because I think the younger generations have grown up with them, and so they do interact with friends online. And as parents, we need to be mindful that we do want to foster some of those engagements and healthy friendships. You know, when we were younger, we might have spoken about sport over the weekend or what we'd been reading in books. Now they might talk about what movies are on or what games that they're playing. So we don't want to completely take them out of that necessarily. But what we do want to do is build those skills, and social relationships, friendships, those are skills. And if your child has a particular skills deficit in that area, then we want to be fostering more group sports or team things where they can build that outside of screens.
0: And I'm seeing that to a great extent. Parents shutting the child up by giving them a phone while they are in nappies. They need to play while they are in nappies. And they will know the pleasures of play thereafter for all of their life, isn't it?
1: Yeah, absolutely. And I think what you're touching on there is something that's really important. So we need things to be developmentally appropriate. So For kids under five, they need less screen time. Kids under two, they really don't need anything at all.
0: Absolutely.
1: Because what they need is that they're experiential learners. So they learn by playing. They learn by doing. We need to build those areas of their brain that use their senses, that are aware of where their bodies are in space, about what their muscles are doing. And they're not going to build that if they're behind a screen. So they don't need it at all. older adolescents maybe can take some screen time because that's building different areas of their brain. And so we've got to just be aware of kind of those developmental trajectories too.
0: The other statistic or trend that we've heard from the contributor earlier was that young people are spending, or Gen Z specifically, are spending 7 hours on their phone. You are saying that if you spend more than 5 hours per day on a digital device, you are more likely to have suicidal thoughts or actions than those who spend less than an hour a day.
1: Yeah, so that was one particular study, and actually lots of studies across the board do show that greater number of hours online correlate with greater difficulties with mental health. And that was one really scary study that showed such high number of hours. And we're not necessarily saying that it's causation, that it was definitely the number of hours that led to the suicidal thoughts. But I think as parents, it maybe is a wake-up call for us to say, if my child is spending so much time online, A, is it good for their brain development? And the answer is definitely no. But B, also, is it because they are depressed or anxious and withdrawing? Are they trying to fill a need? And so we do need to be asking questions and checking in with them and saying, why is there so much online time? Can we have a healthier balance? And if not, is this something we need to explore to make sure that you're okay and that we're looking after your mental health?
0: I'm chatting to Dr. Mervyn Young, member of SASOP, South African Society of Psychiatrists. You're saying you cannot claim causation. You can't make that link. Is it content then that could inform the onset of suicidal thoughts? Should we maybe be more wary of content?
1: So both. You know, I do think it is about the duration, because why are you spending an unhealthy amount of time online? It definitely is a marker of mental health difficulties and distress, but absolutely content, because if you're exposing your brain to violence or to websites that promote self-harm or suicidal behaviors or abnormal eating pattern behaviors, then that is absolutely going to have an even more detrimental effect on your mental health if you're being bullied. And remember, if kids were being bullied when a lot of older people were youngsters, we could leave school and we could leave that place and go into a place of safety at home. But now it potentially follows the child with online bullying and comments that can pop up in the middle of the night. And I think we just need to be aware of both content and accessibility and duration.
0: Yeah, again, I mean, if you are spending a day at work, 8 hours at work, and you're busy with AI, for example, or it's an integral part of the work that you do, it's not necessarily going to give you suicidal thoughts. So again, the link to content, I think, is important for us to understand. But Marcel Brown writes, I grew up on Bugs Bunny and the rest. Me kids on Teletubbies and Thomas. New stuff, developmental. Marcel is asking, where do we find the stuff that stimulates young minds? And can it be that such stuff exists online?
1: A lot of helpful things online. And remember, what we're talking about is excessive recreational screen time. So screen time can sometimes be very helpful, and you know, we use it as adults in our workplace. Kids might use it at school or maybe even be online schooled, where it's an integral part of their day-to-day kind of lifestyle. That's not necessarily what we're talking about. You know, that's a really helpful part of, you know, doing an extra math lesson, or someone who might be a visual learner might prefer watching a little, you know, a video clip of a history lesson as opposed to reading it in a book. That's not necessarily the detrimental stuff. But
0: there's hope for me. Okay. It was a little
1: worried. Absolutely. But yeah, it's just being aware, I think, particularly for kids and adolescents, you know, what is the content of what they are watching? Are we keeping an eye on that? Are we curating it? And also then just the duration as well. So remember, too much of anything is a bad thing. You know, we wouldn't let an 8-year-old child go do a 21K half marathon, even though running is a healthy pastime. And so we've got to be aware of putting healthy developmental limits in place, especially for our youngsters.
0: We appreciate your time and your insights, Dr. Mervyn Leung, member of SASOP. And of course, talking about excessive screen time, we understand how it's harming South Africa's children's mental health specifically. And maybe we are now better empowered to deal, to manage that screen time.
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3: Time for us to talk sustainability, and we are looking at Africa's longest running grassland project. It's a research project, and what that project tells us, this of course relates to Sustainable Development Goal 15, which is about protecting, restoring, promoting the sustainable use of terrestrial ecosystems, sustainably managing our forests, combating desertification, and halting and reversing land degradation. To talk to us about the project, we're joined on the line by researcher, scientist, and professor at the University of the Witwatersrand. Professor Sally Archibald joins us. Professor, tell us about this project that has been running for the last 75 years just outside Pietermaritzburg in South Africa.
4: Yeah, I'd be delighted to. So South Africa, as you know, is a fairly arid country. We don't have a lot of forest. Most of our land is covered by savannas and grasslands. And many years ago, people realized that these grasslands and savannas are really important for managing human well-being and providing for the people of South Africa.
3: Mm-hmm.
4: So they set up these for the day, really quite inspirational experiments to try to understand what's the best way to use and live in and manage these ecosystems. There were experiments set up earlier than that in the 1920s where mm-hmm. people were trying to decide, should we burn these grasslands? Is fire good? Is fire bad? And the one run by the Agricultural Research Council in KZN was set up in the 1950s and has been maintained for 75 years, which is absolutely astounding. It's the longest running trial globally that has been maintained because, as you can imagine, it takes a lot of time and effort and money and enthusiasm to keep these projects going for so long.
3: Yeah. And so there are these two, and respectively the longest running fire experiment in the world and also the longest running nutrient addition experiment in Africa. So quite important experiments or research projects. And over the last couple of years, as they've been running, what have we been able to learn about these long-term experiments we've been doing on these projects?
4: Oh, we've learned so much. The most important question that they set out to answer was a question for farmers who were farming on this land. They mm-hmm. wanted to know what type of grazing and fire regime should you have to keep the land healthy and to help it to provide for people. So the fire experiment, I suppose, is the one we should start with because fire is a loaded topic. You know, everyone thinks of fire as a dangerous, scary thing that we should be excluding from our landscape. But very, very early on, it became clear that if we wanted to have healthy grasslands, which would provide for the cows that people wanted to have on the cows, but also enable the amazing biodiversity. All these grazing animals that we have, the wildebeest, the blesbok, the springbok, they all need grasslands as well. And we realized when we did these experiments, they had experiments where they excluded fire entirely, they tried burning every year, every 5 years, they had all these different experiments to see what's the right sort of fire regime. And if you exclude fire from these systems, they just get invaded by a bunch of horrible alien plants, and they convert into something that's not a grassland anymore. So that's one of the major insights, is that if we want to have healthy grassland ecosystems, we have to incorporate fire into our land management.
3: Right.
4: And then on the nutrient addition side, you know, there's this idea, you know, if you have more nutrients, it's good. And so if you put nutrients on your land, then you'll have more production, healthier cows, everything will grow faster, it'll all happen more, we'll have higher productivity. And it's true that if you provide more nutrients, as in sort of the things that plants need to grow, like nitrogen and phosphorus, you will get increased productivity. But you often find that you lose some of the, so you end up being dominated by just one or two grassland types that can handle the nutrients. And so the long-term impacts aren't necessarily desirable for farmers, and definitely not if you want to conserve biodiversity. So the nutrient addition experiments have also been incredibly interesting to understand Yeah, we want to increase production and grow as many cows as we can, but we also want long-term, the healthy soils. Yeah, you also end up degrading the soil quality because the nutrients alter how the soils function.
3: Right.
4: Yeah.
3: And so I guess this is, very relevant for us here in South Africa. But are these findings the kind of information that can, or expertise that can be used in other parts of the world? Is the kind of work that's happening through this Ugulinga research project applicable, useful for other parts of the world as well?
4: Yes, indeed. I was about to say the nutrient experiment is now part of an international network called NutNet, mm-hmm. because researchers all over the world are trying to work out what the nutrients that people are adding to the systems do. So it's part of an international collaboration. There are hundreds of sites in grasslands everywhere, from Mongolia to Australia to North America, where they're putting nutrients on their ecosystems to see how it affects things. So our little experiment in KZN is helping us to generalize about how these ecosystems function.
3: Yeah.
4: And definitely, you know, during apartheid, you know, the ARC was going along doing their research, trying to support the South African farmers. But the moment we became a democratic country in the 1990s, our international research colleagues realized we had these amazing experiments running in South Africa. The Ugulinga is only one of many really good experiments we have. And so it's attracted international researchers from across the world to come and study our ecosystems and find out whether what's going on in our ecosystems is useful at a more global level. Mm. So that's been really exciting to be part of that.
3: And in terms of the impact or the application of what we know for, you know, farming, for food security, do we know if, you know, what we know now based on the research project, if we could use any of that information to improve, you know, agriculture and, you know, our farming agricultural techniques?
4: Definitely. Yeah, so we've written a load of papers as a research community, but it certainly has also helped change how people use their ecosystems. Like I say, originally back in the 1950s, people really thought fire was bad. And now farmers in grasslands know that they need to apply prescribed burning, not too much, not too little. So in the sort of grasslands that we have here around Johannesburg, farmers tend to try to burn once every 3 or 4 years just to keep the grass healthy and regrowing, and so that it doesn't change its character too much and provides new food for the animals. So it's helped farmers learn how to apply fires. And then the mowing. So there's all these mowing treatments, which are sort of trying to replicate what's the best way to allow animals to use the land. And that's fed into this thing that we call rotational grazing, which is the standard way that farmers manage their land in South Africa, which is to allow the cows to come and eat quite heavily on the land, but then move them off so there's a period of rest.
3: Yeah.
4: And all of those guidelines that have now become part of our farmers' practices were developed through these long-term experiments.
3: Professor, I must thank you very much for giving us your time. A great pleasure having you on the show.
4: It was nice to be here. Thank you so much.
3: Thank you so much. That is Professor Sally Archibald. She's a researcher, she's a scientist, and a professor at the University of the Witwatersrand, joining us for our sustainability conversation.
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1: With a wrap of your Eyewitness News, I'm Zinga Sachirwa. The Madlanga Commission has taken possession of electronic devices belonging to Crime Intelligence Deputy Head Major General Feroz Khan. This emerged in the Johannesburg High Court, where Khan's urgent bid to have the devices returned was removed from the roll by agreement. Khan argues the devices contain highly sensitive information that could put lives at risk if released. The devices were seized earlier this month during his arrest on charges linked to the alleged possession of raw gold. Ngosikhona Malinga Mnisi reports.
2: Major General Khan now heads back to the drawing board in his bid to recover his electronic devices. Their handover to the Madlanga Commission means they are no longer under police control, rendering his application moot. In court, Khan's lawyer Zubair Khan criticized the SAPS, cited as respondents for their handling of the application, including delays and poor communication. Meanwhile, Khan is expected back in court in July alongside two co-accused in connection with the gold-related case. Or see Kwada Malinga Amnesty Eyewitness News in Johannesburg.
1: Government has spent nearly 180 million rand so far to support and formalize the spaza shop sector through the Spaza Shop Support Fund, which was officially launched in April last year. A total of 500 million rand has been set aside for the sector following growing calls to formalize it. The drive was also fueled by widespread protests across the country following the deaths of several children who allegedly died after eating products bought at unregulated spaza shops. Alfara Mushwana has more.
3: The National Empowerment Fund and the Small Enterprise Development Finance Agency are managing the fund. The NEF has approved 1,316 applications worth 80 million rand, and SEFTA has approved 1,053 applications worth 100 million rand. This means that 320 million rand is still available for registered spaza shops to apply. Small Business Development Department Director General Thulisile Manzini says the money will go towards growing the sector.
4: The fund has contributed meaningfully towards government's transformation objective, with about 43% of approved enterprises being women-owned businesses, 18% youth-owned businesses, and 2% businesses owned by persons with disabilities.
3: Manzini also says some chances have applied for funding even though they do not own a store. Alfa Ramshwana, Eyewitness News.
1: The case against three foreign nationals arrested at the Bight Bridge border post while allegedly attempting to smuggle millions of rands worth of a substance used in the manufacturing of mandrakes into South Africa has been postponed to next Friday. The trio appeared in the Musina Magistrate Court, where they are facing charges of dealing in drugs and contravention of the Customs Act. The suspects were arrested after authorities intercepted about 713,000 grams of methaqualone, commonly known as ABA, hidden inside a truck traveling from Malawi through Zimbabwe into South Africa. Home Affairs Minister Leon Schreiber and Border Management Authority Commissioner Michael Masiapato announced that the consignment had an estimated street value of nearly 1 billion rand. Dimakatso Leshuru has more.
5: When the trio appeared before the Musina Magistrates Court, the value of the ABA was stated as about 34 million rand, a significant difference from the 998 million rand announced during the media briefing earlier today. The Border Management Authority is yet to clarify the discrepancy in the valuation of the seized substance. The sharp discrepancy in valuation has raised questions over how the estimated street value was arrived at, whether different methodologies were used by authorities and prosecutors, and whether the substance was subjected to scientific laboratory analysis for confirmation. The two Malawian nationals and one Zambian national remain in custody while their papers are confirmed and their profiles are put together by police. It is not yet clear whether any additional charges will be added as investigations continue. Dimakatso Leshoro, Eyewitness News.
1: And the Correctional Services Department has dismissed claims that more than 28,000 high-risk parolees have absconded. The department was responding to an Amapungane investigation that found thousands of parolees, including convicted murderers, rapists, and armed robbers, are untraced by the correctional service staffers assigned to monitor them. The publication reported that fewer than 1,000 prison officials are responsible for monitoring approximately 44,000 parolees across the country. Amapungane reporter Oren Singh.
6: The Department of Correctional Service has done away with what they called tracking and tracing units. These were units within the department that had the sole responsibility of actively going out and looking for parolees who have absconded.
1: Meanwhile, Correctional Services spokesperson Singaba Khonqumalo says a staff complement of 1,764 officials are responsible for supervising parolees and probationers. He adds reports that the department has abandoned efforts to trace absconders are incorrect.
7: The tracking and tracing teams were reinstated by the current National Commissioner to say that we still need those teams because there is work to be done. It may have been closed previously due to resource issues, although even the situation has not changed much in terms of the budgetary constraint, but it's the team that you need across all provinces.
1: And in your weather, Gauteng can anticipate a partly cloudy Saturday, Johannesburg dropping to overnight lows of 5 degrees, peaking at 22, Pretoria 6 and 23, Vereeniging 3 and 22 degrees. Cape Town will be partly cloudy, becoming clear, with a gentle southeasterly breeze at a low of 13 and a high of 20. That's a wrap of your Eyewitness News.
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9: Now, most of us have the luxury when moving around Cape Town of not having to think about things like the height of pavements, the presence or not of elevators, whether there are ramps or automatic doors. But these are things that are often front of mind for wheelchair users when making their way around the city. International Wheelchair Day, which is dedicated to raising awareness about the challenges faced by wheelchair users and promoting accessibility for all. For the next few minutes, we're going to be learning about some of the challenging experiences of navigating Cape Town from the perspective of a wheelchair user. And for the conversation, we're going to be joined by Anthony Galino, who is the General Manager at Quad Para Association of the Western Cape and an advocate for accessibility, and also a wheelchair user who's going to share insights on the barriers he faces and the strides that we can make as a community, really, to create a more inclusive environment. Anthony, good to have you with us.
10: Thanks. Yeah, it's great to be here.
9: Just share a little bit, if you will, about your experience as a wheelchair user in Cape Town. What has it been like?
10: Well, to be honest, it's been mixed. So I've been a wheelchair user for coming up for 33 years. I'm paralyzed from my shoulders down. So I use a motorized wheelchair, which I steer with my chin. It's quite a machine. It's a fair sized wheelchair. And yeah, over the years, I have to say things have improved slightly. But there continue to be frustrations when it comes to moving around the city. I think that there have been improvements and that there are areas which are accessible. But when it comes to wheelchair access, it's not a once-off solution. You actually have to have a team who are committed to access and who have wheelchair access at the forefront of their mind at all times. So as an example, I used to live in Durbanville, in what we called a self-help center, a communal home. And the city were great. When the house opened, they moved into Durbanville and they said, right, take us on the routes that you normally would go on to get into the, you know, to get to the shops so that we can be integrated into the community. And they would lowered all the curbs and they actually called it the quad highway. And it was fantastic for a few years, but as roads were improved, as they were retarred, so another 15 mils of tar was added, which to the road, which then made the drop curb not accessible anymore for a wheelchair user because they added that extra layer of tar. Or if they had to dig up the pavements to do some or other repair, the pavement was never put back properly. So we really need access for wheelchair users to be at the forefront of everyone who's involved in infrastructure thinking at all times, whether they are doing new installations or if it's, you know, an upgrade or a repair. But yeah, there are real frustrations when it comes to moving around the city itself. Curbs are not always lowered. And then some of the curbs that have been lowered are often obstructed by vehicles parked in a way, by stalls set up on the pavement that then obstruct your pathway. So it's improved over the years, but there certainly are numerous frustrations still.
9: Moreover, more so than curbs, etc. What else? What are some of the things that me or you, as a differently able person, would say to me? But SJ, have you thought about this? Have you thought about these things that I take for granted as being able to navigate my way through the city? What are some of the spotlights that you can shine on things that we might not necessarily think about?
10: Well, any change in the surface, road surface, pavement surface of more than 10 millimeters, so 1 centimeter, is an obstruction for a wheelchair user. So it could be something like a drain. People don't realize that, yes, there might be a step, but if there's a gully for stormwater, it's actually an obstacle for a wheelchair user. And so it really does come to any obstacle, anything in the infrastructure which has a significant rise. Significant for a wheelchair user is not necessarily considered significant for someone who doesn't use a wheelchair, who's not used to these sorts of things. And then any obstacle. So wheelie bins can be the bane of our lives, because the pavement may be accessible, but if there's a wheelie bin in the middle of it, then the accessible pavement actually counts for nothing. There's an obstacle that you just cannot get past. Likewise, where there's a drop curb, if there's a car parked in front of the drop curb, then you are stuck. So what we really need is for people just to be considerate and to, think a little bit further than their own requirements, and to consider that actually the little wall that I'm putting up on the pavement so that my garden looks nice might actually mean that a wheelchair user cannot get past, and is an absolute obstacle and affects a person's quality of life.
9: If you're just joining us, we are talking to Anthony Galina, who's the General Manager of Quad Para Association of the Western Cape. He's also an advocate for accessibility, and talking to us this International Wheelchair Day about really the challenges facing wheelchair users in moving around the city of Cape Town, and highlighting the importance really of, I guess, Anthony, a consistent and committed effort by the city to continuously keep assessing and stay on top of accessibility for differently abled people. Heather in Kirstenhof has sent in a message saying, SJ, Blue Route Mall leaves a lot to be desired with regards to being disabled user friendly. No lowered pavement at the disabled parking where hordes of Uber drivers park. Also in another disabled parking bay, there's a big curb that one cannot get up, so one has to wheel facing oncoming cars. No thought. I would imagine then, Anthony, that there are conversations that are happening among wheelchair users constantly. That are, have you been here? Yes, this place is okay. I imagine that just planning a trip out can sometimes be a bit of a mission.
10: Absolutely. So it's never as simple as just, packing your bags or reading a good review and off you go to a place. It takes planning. Your community, so not just wheelchair users, but your support system, they start looking at life differently. So, my family members, my sister, for example, will say, hey, Aunt, we went out for a meal the other day and it's wheelchair friendly. And that's the, it's a prerequisite.
9: Yeah.
10: Family members look at it, because there's nothing worse than getting to a place and being excluded. It's really frustrating in this day and age that it continues to happen for a number of reasons. But one of the reasons is that being accessible is actually good for your business.
9: Absolutely.
10: Bear in mind that I never travel alone. I never will go and just have a plate of food or a cup of coffee by myself. There's always at least one person with me, and more. And when we do find a place that's accessible, it's, as you say, the bush telegraph spreads very quickly and we tell everyone about it and off we go. So it's not only is it the right thing to do, which is really why one should do it, you want to be inclusive, but actually it's good for business.
9: And presumably on that, you know, the Western Cape, Cape Town, is a tourism hub. We love it when people come from overseas and bring their dollars and their euro. But we must also think about people travelling who would be wheelchair users. I'm just wondering, in terms of accessibility of some of our popular tourist attractions, can you comment to that at all? I mean, is it going to be easy for somebody who's in a wheelchair to go up the mountain, for example, to go and visit the waterfront, maybe to go to the aquarium, to do all of these things that perhaps able-bodied people are taking for granted? But of course, as you say, that we don't want to exclude anybody.
10: Well, the good news is that, yes, they've got a lot of it right at the places that you've just mentioned. I always use Table Mountain as an example, because Table Mountain, they have considered the needs of wheelchair users. So there are about 3 kilometers of pathways that are quite steep in some places, but, you know, goodness me, it is the top of a mountain, so yeah, we can forgive them, can kind of forgive them that.
9: Yeah.
10: But a wheelchair user's needs have been considered. So you can move around on top of the mountain and be a part of an experience if you go up with a group. That's what we want. We want to be included. The waterfront's excellent, as is the aquarium. So most of the tourist attractions are pretty good. Of course, you know, there may be one or two issues along the way in being 100% accessible, but they've certainly done the basics very well. And we do have a number of wheelchair users who visit the city. Some get in touch with us asking, you know, for info about transport. Transport is a challenge for wheelchair users when they come to city and when they come to Cape Town and the province and the country as a whole. But the major tourist attractions are doing quite well. We just want, what we really want is the rest of the city and to follow suit, so that it's, we can move around everywhere, not just the main tourist attractions.
9: Yeah, for sure. Anthony, can we talk a little bit about public transport? I mean, the main ones, of course, would being the train and then the MyCity bus, which, you know, the MyCity bus is hugely popular and reliable, and people enjoy using that. But as a wheelchair user, how do you rate that?
10: Mixed.
9: Right.
10: The MyCity's got great intentions. So to give an example, last year we did two separate trial runs without the city knowing. We just arrived with five wheelchair users. It was November, and just traveled around the travel chain using My City. And on two of the buses, the ramps did not work. They did not deploy. So for those who don't know, the bus pulls up to a station, to the platform, and there's a little ramp that deploys so that you can bridge the gap between the station and the bus. And they were broken. They could not deploy. So what does a wheelchair user do? He either stays on the bus, or he wouldn't be able to get on the bus in the first place, or he stays at the station and waits for a bus that has got a working ramp, which is not acceptable. So I think that's part of what the point I made in the beginning about access being ongoing. And it's all very well putting things in place initially, but you need to maintain them. It needs to be part of your daily process to ensure that all your accessibility features are working. But the MyCity, you know, they're almost there. They've done a lot of good. I've used it. I have a very big wheelchair. And so in the areas where it runs and when all the equipment is working properly, it definitely has made a difference, in the lives of wheelchair users.
9: Anthony, how receptive, in your experience, are businesses if you say to them, listen, a heads up, here's how you could improve this? Do you find that people sort of go, oh, okay, you know, and take it on board? Have you had experiences where you've mentioned something and then gone back and improvements have been made? Or maybe on the other side of things, do you have a situation where people sort of brush you off a bit? I mean, what is the lay of the land when it comes to the receptiveness of businesses in receiving feedback, I guess?
10: It's also a mixed bag. So you'll have the businesses who approach you and want to improve. And that's always fantastic. So they take the initiative. They realize they need to be more accessible and they make contact, which is always first prize. We often find that those that we approach are very defensive. Their gut reaction is to defend themselves, and we're not going to attack them. All we want is a place that is accessible. So very often people get defensive. And then once they get over that, it's a mixed bag. Some people will not see the need. It's quite ironic. People with an inaccessible building, a business that's inaccessible, say, yeah, but we never have wheelchair users come in. And they don't see that the reason that they don't have a person in a wheelchair coming to do business with them is because the person cannot get through the front door.
9: Right.
10: It's a bit like Field of Dreams. We say to business owners, build it and they will come. Make it accessible, and wheelchair users will make use of you because we are quite a large portion of the community. So it's a mixed bag. You get those that really do want to change and improve, and then those who just dig their heels in and won't, which is most unfortunate.
9: Do you have sort of apps or websites where people can go and share their experiences and rate? So if you are perhaps a visitor to Cape Town, you can log on somewhere and say, right, these are good places to go. These are not good places to go. This is how we can get from A to B. Do you have that kind of sort of review and peer-to-peer websites or apps?
10: There are a few that have tried to get off the ground with varying successes. I don't quite know the exact reason why they haven't had the traction that one would have expected. But I think that part of the problem maybe, and this is just me making my own assumptions, but I think that part of the challenge may be that when it's peer reviewed, it's Anthony would then be given an opinion based on my experience and my access requirements, which will be different to the next person.
9: Sure.
10: So really what you want is someone to go in who has a knowledge of everyone's access requirements, because although we may use wheelchairs, we're not all experts on access and on access for all, because really what we want is universal access, would mean that a person uses a motorized wheelchair or pushes themselves in a wheelchair, or a person who's using a walker, whatever it might be, is able to gain access easily. So I think that may be why we haven't quite got the traction. A few have been launched, but they've never really taken off.
9: And then just finally, Anthony, one of my biggest pet peeves is people parking in disabled bays. There's not, and if it annoys me, it must drive you to distraction. What is the how good / bad are we in Cape Town? How often are you coming across people who oughtn't to be parking in those bays using those designated bays?
10: Every single day.
9: Oh, stop.
10: It's a nightmare. So. I don't know that everyone is even aware of why those bays exist. So those bays are specifically for people with mobility impairments. They are 3.5 meters, or they're supposed to be a minimum of 3.5 meters wide and 3.5 meters long. Not because people who have disabilities are bad drivers, but because we need to get our mobility device next to the vehicle. That's why they are extra wide. And they are close to the entrance because very often, and it does happen when people, motorists, are reversing out of their parking bay, they don't see a wheelchair moving behind them. Wheelchair is quite low, so the vehicle reverses into the wheelchair user who's trying to move behind the vehicle. That's why we have the parking bays. With respect to older persons who fall into a different category, they should not be using those parking bays.
9: I agree.
10: There should be different parking bays for them. It's really breaks my heart, frustrates me, and makes me want to use bad language when I get to a shopping center and I can't park in a designated parking bay because there's a person who's got a bit of a limp who has been allowed to park there, but then goes and walks around a shopping center for 4 or 5 kilometers. Maybe that's a bit not as far as that, but certainly some of the malls, you can cover a good distance. So you can't walk an extra 20 meters from one parking bay to the entrance, but you can then go and spend your day walking around the mall, no problem. We don't have that luxury. We need to use the parking bays for safety as much as anything, and convenience for our assistive devices. So huge frustration. Of course, you never, ever find anyone who ever will admit to parking in an accessible parking bay, but it happens every single day.
9: I think there's a special place in hell reserved for people who oughtn't to be parking in those bays. In fact, to be honest, in any designated bay, because there's a reason why they're being there. And it's a different situation. But as a, you know, as a mom, particularly when my smallest was very small, and you're trying to maneuver a newborn baby in a car seat out of, there's a reason those bays are there. There's a reason that designated bays for people's different needs exist. And as you say, Anthony, you can never find, it's like you can never find anyone who admits they're racist. You can never find anyone who admits that they park in a disabled bay. And yet here you are as a wheelchair user saying it happens every day. I challenged somebody once, about parking in a disabled bay, and I was sworn at and told to mind my own business. I just thought, what sort of person are you that you just, that's your response to that? You could just say, you know what, mea culpa, bad move on my part, not, I'm banged to rights, I'm not going to do it again. But how are you swearing and shouting mind my own business in that, as a, you know, as a non-differently able person, I don't have the right to have, this isn't my area of interest. It's just so strange. It's been great to have you on, Anthony. I really, really appreciate your insights on this, an important topic. Thanks very much indeed for your time. Thanks for joining us.
10: My pleasure. Thanks for the opportunity. Have a great day.
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0: Here's a chance to catch it again. 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
8: it again. 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
12: I was reading a media statement from Michael Bagram, and Michael was writing about, I'm not sure how relaxed, I did an interview suggesting that maybe not that relaxed, but new dismissal rules, and Michael Bagram say they must be implemented immediately and they must go further. Tony Healy is a labour law specialist with Icon Labour Consultants. How relaxed are the new dismissal rules?
13: Well, I think, John, if you look at any dismissal case, you can probably break it down into three important considerations. The first one is, if you do dismiss, you must be able to show that it's a sensible operational response to risk management, and the new code doesn't change that at all. Secondly, you must have enough proof of the misconduct. And again, the new code doesn't change that at all. And thirdly, you must follow a fair procedure. And what the new code does do is make it a little less onerous in terms of the procedures that employers need to follow.
12: How much less onerous?
13: Well, I think, you know, what you'll find, John, is that pre-1995, we had a labor relations legislation set up where disciplinary proceedings were conducted pretty legalistically, you know, in terms of almost like a criminal court case. You had pleading, you had mitigating and aggravating circumstances and all kinds of fairly technical legal aspects. And when the 1995 Post-Democracy Act came in, it was meant to simplify hearings so that essentially an employee is simply informed of a complaint and is given an opportunity to respond. But unfortunately, employers continued to conduct the hearings in a very formalistic way, and hence the new code to remind them that it's not meant to be hugely complex. And in particular, for which what the code does do now for the first time, it places emphasis on the fact that if you're a smaller employer, in other words, you employ less than 50, then you don't need to go through as rigorous a procedural process. As I say, simply make your complaint known, give the employee an opportunity to respond and make a reasonable decision regarding whether they, you know, they've committed the misconduct or not.
12: Michael's media statement suggests that it's now easier to get rid of somebody who is on probation and quite clearly not going to meet the standards of the job for which they are on probation.
13: I think there's some truth in that, John, that we are seeing developments that say it is going to be easier to dismiss employees during probation. In other words, the concept of unfair dismissal will not exist for the duration of dismissal of probation. But, you know, I think that has the potential to be reversed if it were to be challenged constitutionally, because it does take away the constitutional right not to be unfairly dismissed during probation.
12: And then the final thing that Michael raises in his media statement is his belief that CCMA commissioners haven't been informed about what, in your telling, are relatively minor adjustments. But Michael is concerned that their ignorance of these relatively minor adjustments are going to lead them to make mistakes when things related to the new relaxed rules are being adjudicated upon. Is that a view you would agree with or potentially agree with?
13: Yeah, you know, I saw Mike's comments, John, as you did, and I think firstly the call to have them implemented in smaller businesses, I think is, you know, they've already been gazetted, so they've already been implemented. So the sooner, you know, smaller employers understand that, the better, but they're already implemented. And as far as the CCMA commissioners are concerned, you know, I know as a matter of fact they're in the process of being trained to ensure that when they do adjudicate these kinds of cases, they do so in the understanding that there really is a kind of watered down, much less formal test to be applied now when it comes to procedural unfairness or fairness. So the CCMA, in fact, I've just spent a day at a CCMA conference on this and many other issues. So they're well aware of the fact that their commissioners need to get up to speed in terms of the new code and the simplified procedures.
12: Would you like to see the relaxation go further, keeping in mind procedural fairness and the right to be treated fairly?
13: John, I don't know if it can go much further. You know, at the end of the day, if you blame me for late coming and you say, listen, you were late Monday, Tuesday, Wednesday by half an hour, what is your excuse? And I say, sorry, you know, I slept in or I my alarm didn't go off. You know, that's really as simple as it's meant to be. It can't really become any more simple than that. I think that on probation, I think it's a good thing that there does appear to be a relaxation during the kind of trial period that probation is, in terms of unfair dismissal.

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4: We're going to chat to Jan Vermeulen, editor of My Broadband, and we will have a conversation around spotting a card skimmer at an ATM or a restaurant. Jan, welcome to the show. How are you doing?
5: Pleasure to be here. No, I'm great. How are you?
4: Sorry if you're feeling cringy from the last conversation.
5: No, it's important. No, it's important.
4: I always ask guests about the previous thing, but I'm not going to ask you about that. Let's talk about what card skimmers are. What are they?
5: It's essentially a device that is used to steal the information stored on your payment card, usually in the mag stripe, because they can't really get at the chip. And with that, they then try to access your account. Potentially clone your card and make payments with it.
4: So maybe explain in a more layman's term what specifically the cards are that you are referencing. So are you saying that the chip cards have certain things that other cards do not? Can you just help us out there?
5: Yeah, so what I mean is cards with a magnetic stripe on the back. It doesn't actually matter if it's got. So you can have a card with a chip,
4: yes,
5: that can tap, but then it also has a magnetic stripe on the back,
4: yes,
5: still to this day. And that magnetic stripe contains important information about the card, like the card number, your name. I think the expiry date is on that mag stripe.
4: Yes.
5: So everything but the CVV, I think. What these card skimmers also do is they might have some kind of camera somewhere in the assembly somewhere to try and steal your CVV. But even if they can't steal your CVV number, they can sometimes commit card fraud with just the other information if they can find somewhere to purchase goods online where they don't ask for a CVV number. That unfortunately still happens, especially in the United States.
4: Yes, yes. Okay, so how does this thing even work? Because I've heard of people, obviously, where you go to an ATM and it looks completely normal.
5: Yes, this is the problem. Is the a card skimmer? It's usually installed over the normal card slot. And it's incredibly difficult to spot if you don't know what you're looking for. It's very subtle. They've become, like with all the other pieces of technology, they've become smaller and much easier to make it look like it's the real card reader. And so I guess the only advice I can give to folks there is we've got a side-by-side comparison on the site. So you can actually go and look and see what a card skimmer looks like versus what the real card slot looks like. But what the banks tend to suggest is go and find your ATM. So, you know, when you go, if you need to draw cash,

0: always go to the same ATM so that you will know and then get to know that ATM. So that if anything about that ATM changes, that you can be on your guard or you can call the bank and double check whether they did the change or report an issue if the machine has been tampered with. So it is challenging. I'm not going to try to sugarcoat it. These thieves that install these kinds of card scheming devices have become incredibly innovative.
1: And I think that's such a smart idea what you're sharing about getting familiar with your own ATM. And I'm busy sitting here and I'm thinking to myself, I don't even think I'm familiar with a single ATM. And maybe because I'm trying to move to as cashless as possible, which not everybody has the luxury to do that because it requires certain types of phones and all of those things. So how then does it work in restaurants?
0: Yeah, so with restaurants, it's usually a device that looks an awful lot like a normal chip and pin card machine. So they'd come with, you know, one of these cordless terminals and then where you would either tap or insert your card. Now, this is where things in South Africa have got a lot better because we've moved to tapping more than and we tap to pay a lot more than we used to. I think that there is still like a lot of, you know, inserting the card and doing a normal chip and pin transaction. But for a lot of transactions, we've moved to tapping. And that, if you tap, it removes the risk of card skimming. Now, how you can spot a card skimmer that looks like a normal chip and pin card terminal is if your card goes in basically all the way, then you should be suspicious. Because a normal chip and pin card machine, it only needs to read your chip. So if you're gonna use the mag stripe, it's a swipe, right? On the side of the card machine.
1: Yes.
0: So when you insert to do the chip, you'd only need to put the card in about halfway before the machine stops you. Because the chip is right at the front of the card. If the card goes in all the way, then it's possible that there's a skimmer because it's trying to read the whole mag stripe. Because that's how it steals information off the card, is by reading the mag stripe. So that's the way to spot those. And a way to avoid them is to switch to tapping rather than using the chip.
1: So when a waiter asks you, "Can I tap?" why do they ask for our permission if that is the one that's the least risky?
0: I don't know. I don't know if they've got customers who are a little concerned about tapping. And you know, consent is never a bad thing. So the customer can go, "No, let me look at the amount that you've typed into the terminal first, and then I will tap," so that it doesn't come across like the waiter is trying to steal your money with a card machine or something. I think that a lot of people are still very nervous around tapping, and it's better to, I think, ask the customer, I'm about to tap. Are you okay with me tapping your card so it doesn't seem like I'm trying to steal your money?
1: Another one that I want to ask about, because I know we're speaking about ATMs and we're also speaking about restaurants. My card got cloned when I was swiping at a toll gate.
0: Yes, that unfortunately still happens a lot.
1: Yes, and at the time, because not all the toll gates have been upgraded or the tap facility was not working, I don't recall. What tips can you give us for those situations?
0: Yeah, so for those situations, unfortunately, you have one or two choices, which is to not use your card when going through a toll gate and instead switching back to cash. I personally don't like that option. Also to use the tap lanes whenever they're available. I guess there's a secret third option, which is to switch to e-tags. But I think South Africans are not quite comfortable with that situation yet until we've sorted out how the e-toll debt is going to work. But the only way, if you want to keep swiping your card there to make sure that your card is, you know, that you catch if your card has been cloned, is to monitor your bank statements.
1: Yes.
0: So this has happened. This has happened to me as well while I was traveling in the United States years ago before COVID. It also happened that my card was cloned there. Unfortunately, that, you know, it was also because the United States security around cards is not as good as ours is. You know, they still have situations where the waiter takes your card back to a machine that everybody shares. They don't have cordless terminals in the restaurants and stuff like that. But be that as it may, I was able to notice on my bank statement pretty quickly that someone had stolen my card and was shopping without me, was shopping in the United States, putting transactions through on my card. And when I contacted my bank and alerted them to it, is a schlep. They will tell you that you need to destroy your card. You might have to send through a photo proving that the card has been destroyed, and then they'll issue you a new one. It'll cost money to issue the new card. It'll cost you whatever your bank charges for that. So it's not great. But the money that was stolen off my card was refunded immediately. With card not present fraud, if you have a credit card, the banks are very quick in refunding your money. I understand with debit cards, it's not quite as fast, unfortunately, but the banks are well insured for this sort of thing. And so while there is risk involved with swiping your card at a toll gate, as long as you're monitoring your bank statements, the second the fraud happens, if you contact your bank and let them know there's been a card not present transaction, they should refund you quickly and reissue your card. You should have a new card within days.
1: Thank you so much, Jan Vermeulen. We'll leave it there.
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4: Daniel John Martin in the studio with us. Welcome. It's good to have you.
5: Thank you for having me.
4: This is an introduction for me, but I'm a big fan of the kind of music that you represent.
5: Well, thank you very much. Just to say, though, that Pardon My French, as indicated in its title, is a bit out of the way of the usual language that I use, which is gypsy jazz. On this particular record, it's what I used to write in my youth when I was still a student. And
4: so you're saying it's English rather than Senegalese or Parisian French?
5: Quite well, yeah. Why not?
4: Okay.
5: I just rewrote string quartet arrangements for all the pieces, but the pieces are mainly from the early 2000s or late 1900s.
4: Okay, so you are saying you are identifying as a musician differently now than you did 26 years ago?
5: No, I'm saying that I'm going back. Yes, yeah, you can say it that way.
4: There's influences that came to bear.
5: I'm better known today for my involvement in the gypsy jazz scene.
4: I get you.
5: And this is a recording I did with one of my heroes, Robin Ford, who played with Miles Davis, recorded with Miles.
4: Oh, stop it.
5: And founded the great Yellow Jackets. Group.
4: And then there's DJ Lockwood. You're going to be dropping a lot of names on us today, aren't you?
5: I was one of DJ's first students.
4: I know.
5: And we were patroned by Stefan Grappani. And we'll...
4: We're talking about the jazz.
5: Johnny Portier wrote the liner note for this.
4: About the violin first and foremostly.
5: Yes, that's the voice I love.
4: And I think you are known for your charismatic stage presence and that virtuosic technique. So let's take a listen.
5: Whatever they say.
4: Yeah, it's what we hear ultimately, not what they say. So you be the judge. Let's take a listen to Daniel John Martin. Wow. So there we go. Now you be the judge. We're chatting with Daniel John Martin. Of course, he is a violinist. And that was the early part of his career. That's before he became a gypsy jazz violinist,
5: right.
4: Before he was mentored by Didio Lockwood. So we're gonna get into that new kind of sound. But I'd like to know, you've spent a lot of time in Cape Town, you've spent a lot of time in Senegal.
5: Yes.
4: And in Paris.
5: I grew up firstly in Senegal, then in South Africa, in Joburg. And then we moved to Paris, which is my father's country. I was born in England, but I come back to South Africa. I try to come back every year. I've met wonderful musicians here, and I'm trying to. I'd like to produce something here with Andrew Lilly on the piano, great pianist who
4: absolutely.
5: Who's at the Cape Town University and a bass player, and I've written some. I've tried to write some South African sounding music.
4: I was gonna say Senegal must have kind of left an indelible mark there, and so to South Africa.
5: Very vivid souvenirs of my early childhood, and I still have a diaporama of images that marked me, as a young kid. Mm.
4: Okay, so your recent projects, you've been working on a high-profile album featuring blues guitar icon Robin Ford.
5: Which we just heard, yeah.
4: Yes, okay, and pianist Oliver Huttman, is that the same one?
5: Yeah.
4: Okay, that's 2025.
5: Yeah, right. Okay. I'm working on a new modern gypsy project that we'll be recording this year with the same label in Paris. We'll be playing with this group in London, so it's an ongoing project. And I also have the project of helping upcoming artists, mainly guitarists and violinists, that are interested in the style, and I accompany them and record with them and tour with them, just to help them get into. Well, elder musicians did that with me, so I try to give back some of the presents I've received.
4: I was fortunate too, and I think I was mesmerized. Seduced by gypsy jazz in Berlin.
5: Oh yeah, they have great musicians.
4: I was also completely mesmerized and seduced by gypsy jazz in Paris, maybe at that very club that you performed in. Yeah. Chances are I may have seen you there.
5: Oh, what
4: is it that makes gypsy jazz so magnetic, you think?
5: Well, it's very difficult to fathom the depth of the genius of Django Reinhardt. Stefan Grappelli was a great violinist.
4: There goes the names.
5: Stefan Grappelli was a great violinist, and I think the Hot Club of France wouldn't have been the same had he not been present. However, we have to recognize that Django Reinhardt was a musical genius in his own right, being a man who couldn't read or write. He has produced some of the most amazing music that is still amazing and very modern to this day. I'm constantly amazed by the pieces he has written. So in Paris, this movement is constantly taken up again by the younger musicians, because it has it's got a young vibe to it. I mean, people can dance to it, and it's basically an intergenerational music, like none we've had before.
4: So, recently, and I get the sense that you are currently under construction, seeking out and eking out influence and inspiration, but I'm told that you change your posture, your bowing technique as well. Why would you do that?
5: Oh, well, because it's a constant research for any violinist, because to make things easier at the beginning, we were taught the wrong way, actually. So I went through the COVID period by deciding to study Paganini, who was one of the greatest and still is the greatest violinist who ever lived, and has written amazing music that was for a long time considered unplayable, but we all play a lot of it now. Technique has evolved, and I started to read. I think I read about 26 or 27 biographies in a row, trying to and find out his secrets, because they say he had a secret. And in one of those 27 books, there is an observer who says something that was quite enlightening.
4: A light bulb moment for you,
5: right?
4: And you change your entire style as a consequence.
5: Yeah, I've changed it and I'm still working on it. It's a constant. It's like standing up. I mean, if you want to stand up, you have to be loose enough for balance to work. That means you're constantly moving to and fro. And you're not, if you were staying really strictly in the same position, you would fall down. So it's the same thing with any technique, I believe.
4: Are you finding new sounds with that new posture?
5: I wouldn't go to that extent, but
4: more comfortable.
5: It's making things very, much easier.
4: That is fascinating. So I wanted to ask you about, in fact, yeah, let's tell us about the next track. What era in your life as a musician does this represent?
5: Oh, this is the next track is a blues that I wrote for Robin. And it's called Pardon My French, because Robin often says, you know, we met a few years ago back in Paris. We had a jam together, and then I asked him if he would accept to record with me, which he did. And then he invited me to play at the Sunset Jazz Club in Paris with him. And I'll be playing with him in Italy this summer. So he's a fantastic guy. I often hang out with whenever it's possible, of course, because he's got a very tight schedule. But whenever we were at table, dining, drinking wine, he would often say, oh, pardon my French this, or pardon my French that. So I decided to call this blues Pardon My French. It's one of the only tracks that I wrote, as we always write blues quite quickly. I suppose any musician would agree with that. But it was thinking of Robin.
4: Okay, we're going to listen to it. Just tell us, is Theodora a better pianist than you are a violinist? And what's so special about the violin? I can hear it absolutely clearly, but what makes it special for you? Who's Theodora? It's your wife, isn't it?
5: Theodora?
4: Okay.
5: No, my wife is called Savine.
4: Okay, now Vaughan says his wife, Theodora, is an equally... I think he's talking about Kevin Drummond. An excellent South African guitarist is Kevin Drummond, and his wife Theodora is...
5: Oh, people are talking online, are they?
4: Yeah, they are talking. Oh, so I'm sorry. I'm thinking it's referring to our conversation. Clearly not. If you don't know Kevin Drummond and you don't know Theodora, I assume...
5: I should know Kevin Drummond, but I'm sorry. I hope to know Kevin, and if he wants to come and jam with us at the Blue Room, he's more than welcome.
4: Well, no, that was Vaughan suggesting maybe just that jam session happens. Let's take a listen then to Daniel John Martin. Excuse my French. This is Cape Talk. Oh, that solo couldn't... Why, you can't... That is... You're going to be tarred and feathered. That's sacrilege. That's the violin solo there. You're killing it. I was just getting into it. That was wonderful. But we're not allowed to play music. We're talk radio stations. So we can only whet the appetite, and whetting your appetite for Daniel John Martin on the violin. Nearly time to say goodbye. You are playing tonight. And I would imagine you're playing on other nights as well. But where can people find you?
5: Tonight I'll be at the Blue Room for the second time. I was there last week.
4: And you're assuming everybody knows where the Blue Room is?
5: It's on Bree Street, which is one of my next pieces on a record, on Bree Street.
4: Oh, wow. Okay, so it's on Bree Street. It's a wonderful space. It's a small space, though, so you're probably going to need to book kind of early. We're going to have to wrap it there because we've got to go to Joburg for news at 12 o'clock.
5: Thank you so much for having me,
4: it's
5: Karen.
4: Such a privilege. Thank you. Thank you for bringing that violin into the studio.
5: Thank you.
4: I have now encountered the music of Daniel John Martin, and I am sold.
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1: With a wrap of your eyewitness news, I'm Zindi Sachirwa. The Madlanga Commission has taken possession of electronic devices belonging to Crime Intelligence Deputy Head Major General Feroz Khan. This emerged in the Johannesburg High Court, where Khan's urgent bid to have the devices returned was removed from the roll by agreement. Khan argues the devices contain highly sensitive information that could put lives at risk if released. The devices were seized earlier this month during his arrest on charges linked to the alleged possession of raw gold. Ngosikhona Malinga Mnisi reports.
2: Major General Khan now heads back to the drawing board in his bid to recover his electronic devices. Their handover to the Madlanga Commission means they are no longer under police control, rendering his application moot. In court, Khan's lawyer Zubair Khan criticized the SAPS, cited as respondents for their handling of the application, including delays and poor communication. Meanwhile, Khan is expected back in court in July alongside two co-accused in connection with the gold-related case. Or see Khoda Malinga is the Eyewitness News in Johannesburg.
1: Government has spent nearly 180 million rand so far to support and formalize the spaza shop sector through the Spaza Shop Support Fund, which was officially launched in April last year. A total of 500 million rand has been set aside for the sector following growing calls to formalize it. The drive was also fueled by widespread protests across the country following the deaths of several children who allegedly died after eating products bought at unregulated spaza shops. Alfara Mushwana has more.
3: The National Empowerment Fund and the Small Enterprise Development Finance Agency are managing the fund. The NEF has approved 1,316 applications worth 80 million rand, and SEFTA has approved 1,053 applications worth 100 million rand. This means that 320 million rand is still available for registered spaza shops to apply. Small Business Development Department Director General Thulisile Manzini says the money will go towards growing the sector.
4: The fund has contributed meaningfully towards government's transformation objective, with about 43% of approved enterprises being women-owned businesses, 18% youth-owned businesses, and 2% businesses owned by persons with disabilities.
3: Manzini also says some chancers have applied for funding even though they do not own a store. Alfa Ramshwana, Eyewitness News.
1: The case against three foreign nationals arrested at the Bight Bridge border post while allegedly attempting to smuggle millions of rands worth of a substance used in the manufacturing of mandrax into South Africa has been postponed to next Friday. The trio appeared in the Musina Magistrate Court, where they are facing charges of dealing in drugs and contravention of the Customs Act. The suspects were arrested after authorities intercepted about 713,000 grams of methaqualone, commonly known as ABA, hidden inside a truck traveling from Malawi through Zimbabwe into South Africa. Home Affairs Minister Leon Schreiber and Border Management Authority Commissioner Michael Masiapato announced that the consignment had an estimated street value of nearly 1 billion rand. Dimakatso Leshuru has more.
5: When the trio appeared before the Musina Magistrates Court, the value of the ABA was stated as about 34 million rand, a significant difference from the 998 million rand announced during the media briefing earlier today. The Border Management Authority